0: Duds. I'll make a small X with my finger here, and,
1: You saw it! Mr. Dingle has just punched a hole through a solid wall with his bare fist!
0: Now, for my second demonstration... Oh, dear, let me see. You've heard of karate. I suppose I could simply just line up the edge of my hand with the surface of this table, my open hand, mind you, and with a single blow...
2: Fantastic.
1: That's amazing. Would you call it mind over matter, Mr. Dingle?
0: Oh, no. I call it an example of matter over matter. It doesn't matter what's on my mind, even if it's nothing at all.
2: Okay, Dingle. Hey, you just don't go breaking all my tables in half, okay?
3: Hey, better sit down, buddy. Have yourself a drink. Hey, you want my seat?
0: Not yet. I feel fine. Splendid. These bar stools are bolted down, aren't they? If, let's say, I wanted to move one a few inches...
4: See that? He ripped it right off the floor and he didn't even break a sweat.
5: What a guy. Go on. Take my stool if you want.
0: Stand up.
5: Sure. Why?
0: If you please.
5: Why are you looking at me like that? Oh, no. Wait a minute, Dingle. Ain't you ever heard of bygones being bygones? Hey, put me down.
1: I see it, but I don't believe it. Ladies and gentlemen, the man at the bar is 160 or 70 pounds, and Dingle is lifting him like a rag doll, twirling him over his head with one hand.
0: There. Now, that didn't hurt too much, did it? Pal, you're good as new. Well, almost. Can I give you a hand up? Pal?
6: Mr. Dingle, you're my hero.
3: He can do anything.
0: You better not pick a fight with that fellow.
7: Had enough.
8: Most inferior. We get him the strength of 300 men. And he uses it for petty exhibitions.
7: What shall we do about it?
8: Give him 20 or 30 seconds more, and then remove the power.
7: Excellent. Then I think we'd best be off. Three more planets on the itinerary. What is particularly interesting contains only females.
8: Set the ray for cancellation.
7: Check.
0: Ladies and gentlemen, for my next feat, I think I'll lift this entire building.
5: Whoa.
0: Well, at least the ceiling, and hence all the floors above it. Step aside, everyone.
1: I don't know if we have a clear shot of this, but he's standing on his tiptoes, extending his fingers to the ceiling.
0: Here we go. Let me try that again. I can't seem to...
1: Something's wrong.
0: No, I just felt strange there for a second. Let me try another bar stool. Remember, they're bolted to the floor. One finger. No, maybe two fingers.
9: He's a fake.
10: No wires this time.
3: It was a trick.
1: What's the matter, Mr. Dingle?
0: The wall, then. I'll punch another hole right about here. Ow!
1: Well, apparently we've all been the victims of a charlatan. Cut. Are we still alive?
11: Come on, let's get out of here.
3: That was a trick, that's all.
9: Just some guy looking to get his picture in the paper.
2: All right, leave off with poor Dingle here. Get out of here. Hey, come on, Dingle. Sit down. I'll get you some iodine for those knuckles.
1: Ladies and gentlemen, you have the station's apologies. We didn't realize that these were merely stage illusions.
12: And, okay, we're off the air. That's a wrap.
1: Off the air for good, I think. Let's go. So long, Samson.
7: Time to go.
8: Yes.
7: Wait, who are they?
13: Hello, boys.
8: Where are you two from?
13: Venus. How about you?
8: Mars. Conducting your own experiments?
13: Yes. And you?
7: Sudden introduction of strength to subnormal Earthmen. What is your experiment?
13: Sudden introduction of an enhanced intelligence. Find any interesting subjects?
8: That one over there, referred to as Dingle. He is certainly subphysical, maybe submental too.
13: A likely subject. Give him the intelligence quota ray.
8: How much?
13: Oh, we'll make him approximately 500 times more intelligent than the average human.

0: What was that?
1: Hey, Dingle, who do you like in the doubleheader tonight?
0: Well, in this case, the laws of probability are interspersed with the finagling laws of chance, so through a process of calculus and a subdivision of grapple-based physical motivating and a divisional annotating, in this case, of course, using the two X factors as represented by the teams, the final score must of necessity be 5-3 Milwaukee in the opener, 6-0 Dodgers in the nightcap.
2: Yeah, what did he say?
1: Search me, Callahan. Let's have another drink.
3: It's on the house.
0: It is apparently on an advanced mathematical plan that the entire quantum theory of space and time relativity must, of necessity, be equated with the Parallelian law of definitive numerical dialectical algebraic and is incredibly notated.

0: Exit Mr. Luther Dingle, former vacuum cleaner salesman, strongest man on earth, and now mental giant. These latter powers will very likely be eliminated before too long. But Mr. Dingle has an appeal to extraterrestrial note-takers, as well as to frustrated and insolvent bet-losers. Offhand, I'd say that he's in for a great many extremely odd periods, simply because there are so many inhabited planets to send down observers. And also because, of course, Mr. Dingle lives his life with one foot planted firmly in the Twilight Zone.
1: Mr. Dingle the Strong, starring Tim Kazurinsky with Stacey Keach as your narrator, was adapted for radio by Dennis Etchison and based on a script by Rod Serling. Heard in the cast were Peter DeFaria, Doug James, Richard Hensel, Turk Mahler, Rick Peoples, Adam Tangway, Martin Hughes, Maria Stevens, Peggy Roeder, Roger Wolski, and Carl Amari. This copyrighted radio series is produced and directed by Carl Amari and Roger Wolski for Falcon Picture Group. Doug James speaking.
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2: Jell-O duck. 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
4: Will you have a polo, dear Liza, dear Liza? Will you have a polo, dear Liza, polo?
5: How very kind of you, dear Henry. I most certainly will. I'll have three or four or maybe more.
4: But you take me old tube.
5: Because they happen to be my tube of polo, dear Henry. Have one.

0: I've been gardening in white gloves.
1: Just to prove that dirt can't hide from new Tide. 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How's that for cleanness? 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Try it.
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0: Are you saying Helen still had her pendant on when she died?
1: I saw it on her when I had to ID her body.
0: Not a very protective amulet.
1: That's what worries me.
0: Yeah, me too. Because as you may recall, I've got one too.
1: Your one works.
0: Well, maybe hers also worked for a while and then just ran out of steam.
1: Yeah, that can happen.
0: Oh, look, I've got to get going. Karen's waiting in the car.
2: So how was Marta feeling?
0: Drunk.
2: I'm not surprised. It felt so strange when we did that stamping at the station.
0: How do you mean?
2: When we were clearing Edith's place, I felt so relaxed.
0: Oh, really?
2: Well, you wouldn't have noticed. You were too busy talking through the whole ceremony.
0: I guess I won't live that down.
2: No. The station felt so tense in comparison.
0: But we weren't in there that long.
2: I felt it from the first moment I walked out.
0: I didn't feel anything different.
2: Now who's the zombie?
0: You still bugged about that.
2: Shouldn't I be? You said Helen was using us all as guinea pigs in a mind control experiment.
0: Yeah, well,
2: And she was turning us all into passive civilians so the American army could walk in and take us over.
0: I think the experiment failed in your case.
2: Ha ha.
0: That's a compliment. I like gutsy women.
2: That's because you're a wimp. You need someone to tell you what to do. Turn left here.
0: Whatever you say, ma'am.
3: Look, Dad, at this rate we'll be here all night.
4: We've got to settle this properly.
3: Why don't I leave you with the contract and come back tomorrow?
4: Getting old, Philip. Need a siesta, eh?
3: Hey, listen, I can outlast you.
5: Kia ora, fellas. How's it going, Mr. Buchanan?
4: Have you talked any sense into Marty yet?
5: Oh, he's a bit pissed right now.
4: Oh, typical. Hey, aren't you supposed to be minding Edith's shop?
5: I left a sign on the door. Back in 10 minutes.
4: Well, how long you been gone?
5: About an hour. Oh, jeekers. I forgot. Gotta go. Edith's gonna kill me.
4: Now, where were we?
3: Bottom of page 2.
4: Relax, Philip. Only 6 more pages to go.

0: I thought there was no real coffee anywhere around here.
1: I import it from Auckland.
0: It must be hell getting it across the border.
2: Thompson has this theory, Clive.
1: Does he?
2: He says that Helen was using us as guinea pigs in an evil mind control experiment.
0: I said maybe she was...
1: No. I like it. It's quite plausible.
2: So you think I'm a zombie too?
1: The experiment obviously didn't work in your case.
0: Thank you.
1: Did you find anything to support your theory this afternoon?
0: Haven't really gone through all the files yet. What's in that one, Karen?
2: Receipts mainly.
1: You should be careful where and with whom you discuss this.
0: Really?
1: Well, the station has quite a sophisticated security and monitoring system.
0: Meaning?
1: Everything we said today was recorded.
2: You're kidding!
0: Audio or video?
1: Both.
0: How do you know?
1: I helped install it.
2: Look at this.
0: What?
2: A remittance advice receipt from the State Department of the Government of the United States.
0: For how much?
2: $20,000 US.
0: That means Helen was receiving direct funding from the U.S. government. Maybe you are a zombie.

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0: And now here is your guide to these adventures of the mind, John Campbell, Jr.
1: For many years, a lot of us have been interested in considering the possibilities of meeting other life forms, other intelligent beings from other stars. Now, if there is life out there, some form of life, and remember, it may be beyond our most far-fetched imaginations. If there is life, and we have our own Earth ships going out in constant, regular deep space exploration, someday, somewhere, maybe even out in the gas cloud of the Crab Nebula, sometime we will meet.

0: 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Step it up, the scanner. Maximum. Maximum magnification.
1: Maximum mag.
0: More.
1: Sorry, sir. Max is max.
0: You see? And you see? Mellow, visibly. Quarter it, sir. Step up the scanner. Step it up. Don't you understand? I've got to see.
1: Nothing. According to the reading, Captain, nothing, sir.
0: Sir,
1: Captain, hold it. On the bow quarter.
0: Huh? Solid object.
1: 80,000 miles, sir. 1 o'clock. Unknown object changing. Changing. 12 o'clock.
0: Sound collision. Make ready, Mr. Dort.
2: Now hear this. The captain will now address the ship. First, you've heard the collision alarm. You will all now take action stations. Man all weapons. Condition of extreme alert. Red. I repeat, red in all departments. Instrumentation tells us there is an unknown solid object less than 80,000 miles dead as we go. There is a locator beam on us. I repeat, there was an unknown locator on us, giving us unexpected feedback echo. Men, we are not a warship. May the Almighty be with us. That is all.
3: Mister?
1: Nothing, sir. Now I see nothing on the busy place. But radio locator. Here, look at it, sir.
3: Up and down.
1: Something monstrous. Monster in size, sir, making lunatic dashes toward us.
3: At collision speeds.
1: Then skipping away at the same fantastic speed.
3: We are not a warship.
1: Here it comes. Here it goes away again. All on radio locate. On busy plate by eye, nothing. Can't detect a thing.
3: How many solar systems in our galaxy? How many? How many planets fit for life? And how many kinds of life could there be? If this ship isn't from Earth, and it isn't, it has a crew that isn't human. And things that aren't human but are up to the level of deep space travel in their civilization could mean anything.
1: Yes, sir.
3: Something like this has been talked about and speculated about for years. Mathematically, it's been an odds-on bet that somewhere in our galaxy there'd be another race with a civilization equal to or further advanced than ours. Nobody could ever guess where or when we'd meet them. And it looks like we've done it now.
1: Well, do you suppose they'll be friendly, Captain?
3: Thank the Almighty for the blasters.
1: Here they come in for us fast again, sir. Oh!
3: Pulling away again. Yes, I can read the beam.
1: If you'll pardon, sir, the blasters are for meteorites, sir. They were never, were they, designed as space weapons?
3: They can serve as pretty good ones. Because we don't know what they're like, you fool! And we can't take a chance. We can't trust them the fraction of an inch. Sure, I know. Let's try and find out all we can about them. Let's meet. Let's try to be friends with that ship out there. Well, we don't. And you realize why? Because they have locators. Because they might trace us all the way back home without our knowing it. And we can't risk a non-human race knowing where Earth is unless we're sure of them. And how can we be sure? Do you know, Mr. Dort? Do you know, Mr. Dort, with your sentimental Pollyanna slush pile that calls itself your brain, your mind?
1: Unidentified object retreating against our locator, sir.
3: Back and forth. Back and forth, the game goes on. They're afraid. We're afraid. Oh, sure. They could come to trade, of course. Import, export. That wouldn't hurt. Or maybe these creatures will be aesthetic marvels, nice and friendly and polite and underneath the Tojo type. But am I going to risk the possible future of the human race on a guess that it's safe to trust them? The one thing I won't risk is having them know how to find Earth. Either I know they can't follow me, or I don't go home. They probably feel the same way. Ready the ship for supplemental command.
1: Yes, sir. By sight, on the busy plate.
3: I see it. For the first time by eye. It's a small...
1: No, sir. It's bigger and bigger.
3: Bulb. Bulbous shape, like a pear.
1: Headed for us at extremely high acceleration, sir.
3: Hard about.
0: Hard about, sir.
3: Put us about! Put us about! He's crossing the T! Dort, fetch me a relay. Put a relay key to the blasters. Direct to the blasters under my hand.
2: This is the captain. Ready, blasters. space object. Maximum power. Ready, blaster, section one. This is it, men.
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5: All of us, as American citizens, believe in our inherent liberties and freedoms, such as the freedom of the individual to choose and elect his own national representatives. It has been said that there is only one ruling class in America, the people themselves, who, through their vote, have established the law of our land. The real importance of this freedom depends on our accepting the responsibility not only to know what we are voting for or against, but also to choose our leaders for the best interests of the nation. So, accept your responsibility and ensure your freedom.
6: Two spaceships, two scientific expeditions, each uncountable miles from their own home. One from Earth. One from where?
1: The other ship stopped, Captain. Cut power. Quite stationary, sir.
2: Captain to crew, steady as you are. Unidentified space object now stationary. Do not fire. I repeat, fire only on command. This is a trick. You will fire only on command from myself and only when verified. As you are.
1: Stop dead, sir. They are. Dead for sure. Have a look.
7: How far do you make them?
1: Range 20 miles, Captain. Now they're sending modulated shortwave at us, sir.
7: Frequency modulated?
1: Yes, sir.
7: Yes, I see your needle. Apparently a signal. Not enough power to do any harm.
1: Look up in the left bow visiplate, sir. There's something now.
7: Yes. I see movement on the outside of their hull. Their coal black hull. We shine like a mirror. Did you ever hear of a jet black spaceship, mister?
1: We want to reflect the sun. Perhaps they...
7: Want or need to absorb heat from a passing sun. Yeah, I know. Now, what's that thing?
1: Small, round, whatever it is. It's coming out of the side of the ship.
7: Watch.
1: Huh?
7: You're dripping sweat on your instruments.
1: Oh, I'm sorry, sir.
7: Yes, I realize what they're up to. They sent anything toward us, it might seem a projectile or a bomb. So they come close, let out a lifeboat, and go away again. Figure we can send a boat or a man to make contact without risking our whole ship, too.
1: Captain, that means they think...
7: Pretty much as we do. Yes, I'm glad that finally occurred to you. Mr. Dort, by law of space command, I'm not allowed to leave my ship except to jettison. Mr. Dort, this is not an order.
1: No, sir.
7: And would you care to go out and look the thing over, whatever it is?
6: The alien ship continued to retreat. 40, 80, 400 miles. It came to a stop and hung out there, waiting. Earthman Tommy Dort, climbing into his atomic-driven spacesuit inside the airlock, heard this mileage report and felt safer, but just a little bit safer. For if the unknown black space intruder had stopped its retreat at 400 miles, he reasoned it might not have weapons effective at a greater distance. But Tommy felt lonely and a little expendable. Speeding toward that tiny black dot which hung in the incredible brightness of the star gas. 4,000 light years from his wife and family and home. Speeding toward that tiny black spot, the only solid object he could see in all this glowing space. And then he landed. It was a slightly distorted sphere, not much over 6 feet in diameter. There were small tentacles or horns projecting from this black space orange. They looked rather like the detonating horns of an old-era submarine mine, but there was a glint of crystal at the tip of each. Then through his suit, he began to feel vibrations. A section of the rounded hull beneath his feet opened up. He moved sideways fast. It opened up and out, and when he looked inside into the now open insides of the little sphere, no, he didn't see the first non-human civilized beings he expected. What he saw was simply a flat plate, and on that flat plate, dim red glow of light came and went. Even inside the protection of his spaceship, Tom Dort felt the hairs in his neck rise and bristle. In momentary terror, he pressed his sleeve button switch communicator.
2: Very good, Mr. Dort. Don't panic. No need to panic. Fix your scanner to look into that plate.
8: Harry, these creatures are our equal.
9: But sir...
8: They dumped out a robot with an infrared visiplate for communication, is all. Not risking any personnel. Good SOP for them. Whatever we might do would only damage machinery. That's good. That means they value life as you value yours. Maybe, though, they expect us to pull you with a sphere in on board. They may have a bomb charge that can be detonated when they're ready to blow for their own home. I'll send a visiplate out with a man to face one of its scanners. You return to the ship. Well done, Dort.
9: Yes, sir. But which way is the ship?
8: Head straight away from the Double Star. We'll pick you up, Dort.
6: A tiny black bulbous robot floated in space between two spaceships, ours and theirs. It represented a culture, theirs, which was at least up to ours. Now our two races could be friends. We could also be deadly enemies. We were a monstrous menace to them, and they to us. And the only safe thing to do with a menace is, of course, to destroy it.
7: This truce, weeks and weeks, it started to get the crew. Mr. Dort.
9: I'm busy. Still calculating, Captain.
7: Well, let's see. Where was I in thinking? How do we establish friendship without risk of treachery? Friendship is based upon confidence. Or is it? Can confidence be established in a foundation of necessarily complete distrust?
9: If you can be patient a bit longer, sir, I think I've figured out a way we can talk their language. I mean, communicate. Since they seem to be stone deaf.
7: You can.
9: I think, sir.
7: You can?
9: I believe now, sir, we can say almost anything we wish to them and understand what they say back. But of course, sir, you'll never be able to know how much of what they say is the truth.
7: Well, neither will they about us. Go on, mister.
9: Well, I've managed to hook up what amounts to a mechanical translator. We showed them our recorder in the vision plates, and they showed us theirs. They record the FM direct, I think. Now, they don't use sound at all, even in speech. My guess is, sir, that they use microwaves for what you might call person-to-person conversation. I think they make shortwave trains as we make sounds.
7: Telepathy?
9: Yes, sir. I think, sir. I'm ready if you are. If you are, that is, prepared to talk with their skipper.
7: Turn on your mechanical translator. What shall I say to them, Dort? What shall I say?
9: They're waiting. They keep sending something like a CQ. They're oxygen breathers, sir, and they appear not too dissimilar in certain ways. I'm sure I detected signs of irony.
7: Iron?
9: I mean, sir, that implies humor. In other words, sir, I think they could be likable.
7: All right. Send this.
9: Hurry, sir. They're acting suspicious.
7: All right. Say, the appropriate things about this first contact of two dissimilar but civilized races, and of my hopes that a friendly intercourse between the two peoples will result.
9: Excuse, sir. What appropriate things? Oh, just a second, sir. The skipper sends you the following, quote, "That is all very well, but is there any way for us to let each other go home alive? I would be happy to hear of such a way if you can contrive one. At the moment, it seems to me that one of us must be killed." Unquote.
7: All right, then. Send this. Look here out there, whoever you are. It looks like we have to fight, and one batch of us gets killed. All right, we're ready if we have to. But if you win, we've got it fixed so you'll never find out where Earth is. And there's a good chance we'll get you anyhow. We stayed here a month, and we've swapped information, and we don't hate each other. There's no reason for us to fight, except to protect our races.
9: Well, he says, sir, yes, all you say is true, but that his race has to be protected just as you feel that yours must be. He says, quote, "Perhaps this will help us to think clearly. Suppose we make it so we can't find each other's home planet, but leave a way to communicate in the future. to work out grounds for a common trust. If our governments want to be fools, let them. But we should give them the chance to make friends instead of starting a space war out of mutual panic, unquote.
3: All right, I have it. Send this. Okay, sir. Whoever you are, let's swap spaceships. Send it, send it.
9: He answers. Interesting. What is rest of your swapping proposal?
3: Send this. Swap ships and crews. I remove all star charts and anything else evidential. He removes all his navigational records. We train each other's key crewmen, and I go for home with my crew and his ship. He goes for home with his crew and his ship. That's my proposal. Tell him that's final. If he refuses, I'll blast.
9: Hold on, please, sir. He says, accepted. He says, accepted. With one proviso that we arrange to meet here, at this star fix, in exactly one astronom of the double star.
3: Agreed. To us, that'll be a year. Send it.
2: Now hear this. On signal, prepare to abandon ship. We sail for home as soon as we have learned to man controls of unidentified space object. And good Godspeed to us all. We will all see Earth again as soon as we are trained, and we train them.

There's a hidden assumption in the story we just heard that any intelligent entity can and may lie. We wonder just what a lie is and why it is that we expect intelligent entities to lie. Could a machine lie? Could an intelligent machine lie? Well, next time we have a discussion on that I think you'll find interesting. It's called Liar.

0: 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Heard in our cast tonight were Lon Clark and Lawson Zerbe. Script was by Murray Leinster, adapted by Peter Irving. 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Bill Maher speaking. 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
3: 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And then, Art Mooney and his orchestra are also on hand with plenty of lively and rhythmic arrangements. The four lads take the Mr. Music spot this week, and Bert Parks is back as permanent MC. Hear them all on NBC Bandstand.
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0: Come in, Professor. Come in.
1: Mr. President?
0: Do sit down. I'm terribly sorry to have kept you waiting.
1: Time has very little significance, sir.
0: Well, now, what is the urgent nature of your visit?
1: Mr. President, for some time now at the Nuclear Institute, a group of us have been making a study of a new star which has entered our constellation.
0: Yes, the military advised me there was some disturbance.
1: We've completed our calculation, sir.
0: And?
1: Before I give you our results, let me tell you that we've been in touch with the Scientific Council of the Asian Confederation. They've verified the results.
0: I'm waiting, Professor.
1: Mr. President, the effect of this new star in our galaxy will be extremely catastrophic. At the rate it's expanding, it will cause the sun to explode.
0: What?
1: The sun is going to explode.
0: But, well, that means...
1: Exactly. The world will end in precisely 2 weeks and 7 hours.
0: This is incredible. Are you absolutely certain of these calculations?
1: Absolutely.
0: Does anyone know of this?
1: Well, as soon as we guessed where our study was leading us, we classified all information. The actual final results are known only to a small group of scientists here and in the Asian Confederation.
0: 2 weeks.
1: And 7 hours.
0: That would be September 4th, 2056.
1: At approximately 12 noon.
0: Is there anything to be done?
1: Nothing.
0: The other planets, Mars, Venus...
1: All will be destroyed. The universe as we know it will disintegrate.
0: And the race?
1: Will vanish.
0: It's impossible.
1: Those are the facts, Mr. President. How you choose to make them public, if you do choose to make them public, is a matter of government.
0: Yes, yes, of course. Has the president of the Asian Confederation been notified?
1: He's being notified at this moment.
0: I intend to take the following steps, Professor. First, I will contact the Asian Confederation. What's the name of their chief scientist?
1: Dr. Gorlick.
0: Ah, yes. I'll propose that you and Dr. Gorlick be given every resource to find a method of preserving the race. You'll be flown to their laboratories by rocket ship in an hour.
1: I would like to spend these remaining days with my family.
0: Your family can accompany you.
1: They'll ask questions.
0: They should know better by now.
1: You will not release the information to the public.
0: I would prefer to keep it a complete secret, provided the Asians agree, of course. A public announcement would only create utter panic and chaos. I assume it will happen instantaneously?
1: Yes, instantaneously.
0: Then secrecy is best.
1: One thing, Mr. President.
0: Yes?
1: I wonder if perhaps religious leaders should be told.
0: Professor, I believe in the power of God myself. I also believe that my single prayer can be heard by the Almighty just as well as if there were 10 million.
1: There will at least be two of us, Mr. President. I too will pray.

0: Dr. Gorlick.
1: Professor, how nice to meet you again. Do sit down, sit down.
2: Thank you.
1: Quite a problem, eh?
2: It's quite a problem.
1: If the rest of the world knew what we two know.
2: I feel they should be informed, nevertheless.
1: Well, that part of it is for the administrators. We have our own work.
2: Do you seriously believe that we have the remotest chance of solving this problem in the 2 weeks that remain for the universe to exist?
1: That depends on what you consider a solution, Professor.
2: Anything that will preserve the race.
1: In that case, we have a solution.
2: You're joking.
1: About so serious a matter? Hardly. But would you step over to the table, please? Now, if you will be so good, look into that eyepiece in front of you while I focus it. Will you tell me, please, what you see there?
3: Fascinating. Most unusual.
1: Would you be good enough to describe it?
3: Yes, of course. I see what looks like a section of a large swimming pool. Plant life. Very tiny, and some kind of animal life, almost molecular in size.
1: Good. Now let me change the magnification.
3: Impossible.
1: Go on, please, describe.
3: What? I see what looks like dogs, cats, a cow. All evidently swimming underwater in this medium. Wait. Yes, they seem to be dogs and cows and cats, except that they appear to have a gill-like breathing apparatus.
1: Good, good.
3: It looks as if somehow these species have been mutated to live underwater.
1: Exactly, exactly.
3: Well, I don't understand how this is possible. It would take hundreds of generations, thousands of years, possibly, to effect such a change, even with modern genetic control.
1: Ah, it is the key, Professor. Let me ask you another question.
3: Yes?
1: Would you estimate the size of these creatures?
3: I would say they're normal size.
1: And the size of the pool, as you call it?
3: A tank of quite enormous size. I cannot see the walls, but I assume they are there.
1: Good. Now, Professor, prepare yourself for a shock.
2: I've been a scientist too long to shock easily, Dr. Gorlick.
1: Nonetheless, you will be shocked to learn that what you have just been looking into is a single microscopic drop of water, less than a milligram.
3: A single drop of water?
1: Yes.
3: Those dogs and cats are microscopic?
1: Submicroscopic, smaller than a filterable virus.
3: This is incredible, Doctor.
1: Incredible, perhaps, but we have done it.
3: Ah.
1: We found a way to reduce the size of the original fertilized eggs through bombardment of the molecules. In this way, we can produce a full-sized dog that is infinitesimal.
2: And you believe this will help us solve our problem?
1: I am convinced of it.
2: What do you propose?
1: This is our plan. We will create submicroscopic humans. At the submicroscopic level, 1,000 generations can reproduce in the equivalent of a few seconds of time. In less than an hour, we can have a species of human that is capable of living underwater.
2: Gill breathers?
1: Precisely.
2: And then what?
1: Don't you see, my friend? In a single drop of water, we can reproduce as many human beings as now live in the city of New Chicago or Trans-Europa.
2: But when the sun explodes in 2 weeks' time, all life, even that in a single drop of water, must perish.
1: That is true, Professor. But remember this. To a submicroscopic species of human, 2 weeks would be the equivalent of some 20 million years on Earth. In other words, to these human beings, starting tomorrow, this species will have hundreds of thousands of generations, each living a full life, before the final explosion of the universe.
2: Almost like playing God.
1: I am not a subscriber to the concept of God, Professor. I must say I'm slightly shocked to discover that you, a man of science...
2: believes in a creator? I do, Doctor.
1: In any event, will you help us go ahead with our experiment?
2: I have no choice.
1: Good. We'll begin tonight to produce the first species. Careful with the virus.
2: Here's the tube.
1: Now then, we'll place this in a drop of water underneath the lens of the microscope.
2: What about the evaporation and condensation of the drop?
1: All outside factors will be controlled. Temperature, humidity, and so on. Will you turn on the lens, please? Now, using the highest magnification, we'll be able actually to manipulate a single being with electron magnets. A sensation we would interpret, possibly, as we interpret a centrifugal force. Ready?
2: Ready.
1: Good. We begin the experiment. Time?
2: 1900 hours, 56 minutes, 3 seconds. Coming up on 0.4, 3, 2, 1, 0.
1: Observation, the first fertilized ovum, reduced to submicroscopic size, has begun to develop. Time?
2: 1956, 20 seconds. Coming up on 2, 1, 0.
1: 4 submicroscopic human beings have been reproduced. 2 appear to be males, 2 females. Time?
2: 1956, 24.
1: Observation. 10 generations of submicroscopic humans have been reproduced. Web toes and fingers and elementary gill modifications have begun in response to submersion of species in highly oxygenated vapor. Time?
2: 1956, 45.
1: 100 generations have reproduced. Increased water in vapor has resulted in gill structure. Species now ready for total submersion in a droplet of water. Turn on the electron magnet. Now for the crucial part of the experiment. Total submersion.
2: Finish or die, I feel like a murderer.
1: The prolongation of the human race is at stake. It's a calculated risk.
2: Still.
1: Steady. I am about to effect the transfer. Steady. Now. Done. Look in the microscope, quickly.
2: I can't find them.
1: Let me. Ah, they're alive and swimming around.
2: How many?
1: Thousands. We've done it, Professor. Inside that drop of water, human beings like you and me, except for their gills, are already beginning to establish a civilization that will last for them millions of years.
2: And for us?
1: 2 weeks to observe and wonder, and then...
2: Unless a miracle should occur.
1: Let us begin now. Time, please.
2: 1900 hours.

0: The equivalent of 1,000,000 years has already passed inside our droplet of water. Human life is firmly established.
1: Sir! Sir!
2: Come in, Lavin! Come in!
3: I swam down from the museum. I'm exhausted.
2: Rest yourself. Would you like some proto-steak?
3: No, thank you.
2: Breath of oxygen, perhaps? 100 proof, distilled from pure upper-level water.
3: A breath, perhaps.
2: Now then, I assume that you've come about the place.
3: Yes. Naturally, the directors of the museum are most anxious.
2: I haven't completed the translation yet.
3: It's been 6 months.
2: Yes, I know that, but they're incomplete. One of them was evidently lost during the final battle with the Eaters.
3: Sure. Can you tell me off the record what you've already deciphered?
2: Well, first, let me warn you. These plates were prepared thousands of generations ago. They're highly romantic. What they tell us may be fantasy.
3: Oh, still, I'm fascinated. After all, the greatest archaeological discovery of all time, buried 1,000,000 years in the ooze at the bottom.
2: Very well. The first line of the oldest plate reads as follows. It goes, "In the beginning, we were created..."
3: Created? What an extraordinary concept. By whom? What about evolution?
2: Yeah, let me finish. It goes, "We were created by men who are not as we are, but who are our ancestors all the same. They were caught in some disaster, and they made us and put us here in our universe so that the race of men might live on."
3: Ridiculous.
2: Perhaps.
3: Well, this supposes a universe other than ours.
2: The theory has been advanced before.
3: By fools.
2: Fools? Look at us, Lavin. Are we really suited to this universe? Our gills, our webbed feet, these are the product of evolution and adaptation. But the shape of our bodies, the way we swim...
3: Well, I'll admit there's some basis for the theory, but every experiment, every attempt to prove that anything exists outside, that the surface can be pierced...
2: According to the plates, the surface can be pierced. Listen to this passage. "There are three surfaces of the universe. The first is the bottom, where the water ends. The second is the thermocline, the dividing water between the bottom and the sky. The third is the surface film beyond which none can pass. And beyond the surface film..." "Beyond the surface is the universe of the creators."
3: Well, the whole thing sounds like a parable or a song.
2: Whatever it is, remember this. Thousands of generations pondered the miracle of our existence before these plates were written.
3: Primitive.
2: Men.
3: You sound like a mystic, Char. To think that a scientist like yourself could believe in the existence of creators. Nonetheless, creators who were formed in our own image.
2: Or we in theirs.
3: I'm shocked. Truly.
2: I intend to complete the translation of the plates. I will pursue this project for the rest of my life, if necessary.
0: Time, Professor?
4: Second day, 14 hours, 6 minutes, 10 seconds.
0: Observation. The plates which were inscribed with microscopic data by an earlier generation have evidently been removed by a subsequent generation. Our study shows that a highly developed civilization is now living in the drop of water. Certain water organisms have been domesticated and underwater ships have been developed.
5: The meeting of the council is called to order. Gentlemen, you all know the topic. Our speaker will be Char.
2: Gentlemen, some 28 time units ago, when I was a much younger man, I was given the privilege of translating some metal plates found buried in the bottom. As all of you know, I've devoted much of my life to convincing the world that travel through the surface film was not only possible, but necessary to survive. Finally, the council has seen fit to grant my request for a special ship to accomplish this travel. I am deeply grateful, and I would like to request my friend Lavin as head engineer for this project.
5: Permission is granted. We wish you luck. The whole of our world will be following your expedition.
4: What's happening, Dr. Gorlick?
0: From what I can detect, the Gillbreeders are preparing for the equivalent of space travel. A large cylindrical ship is being built.
4: What method of power are they using?
0: I can barely detect it through the microscope, but my guess would be that they will use some form of living creatures to power the vessel.
2: Char to leader. Char to leader.
6: Leader, go ahead, Char.
2: The ship is ready to take off for the upper levels, leader.
6: Water sealed in?
2: All tight.
6: Tom's ready to move?
2: Tom's ready.
6: We'll give you an escort of paramecium ships as far as the upper level. After that, you'll be on your own.
2: Very good. Whenever you give the signal, Captain, Lavin can order the diatoms to proceed.
6: The sandbar is clear for the initial climb. Your course is straight up the stem of water plant 6. Diatoms ready?
4: Diatoms ready, sir.
6: Cilia in motion?
4: Cilia in motion.
6: Internal water circulators on?
4: Circulators on.
6: Countdown for takeoff. 5.
4: 5.
6: 4.
4: 4.
6: 3.
4: 3.
6: 2.
4: 2.
6: 1.
4: 1.
6: 0.
4: Diatoms in motion. Full speed ahead.
6: Good luck.
4: Well, Char, this is the beginning of your dream.
2: If the ship holds.
4: We've utilized every engineering principle known to man. Double construction of the toughest water lily, 2,000 living diatoms for power, 20 million suns.
2: I'm not worried about the power. I'm worried about the temperature and the impact when we reach the surface film.
4: What's our speed?
2: 20,000 knots.
4: Well, we've reached water plant 6. Now for the climb up the stem to the surface. Overseer.
7: Overseer.
4: Request more mucus from diatoms. Proceed with climb up stalk 6.
7: Yes, sir.
4: If the diatoms can hold the stalk at the reduced pressure of the surface, we'll have hurdled the first barrier.
2: We're at pressure 6 now, almost at the upper level.
7: Captain.
4: Yes?
7: We've lost 27 diatoms. Ciliary detachment.
4: Not serious. We have the vortai to fall back on. Proceed.
7: Yes, sir.
2: What's our pressure?
4: 3 coming into 2 now.
2: We're already closer to the surface film than man has ever gone.
4: Our unmanned test ships went through.
2: Unmanned test ships are a different story, Lavin. Besides, if we do get through to the other side, our problems may just be starting.
4: Oh, we're entering pressure 1 zone.
2: Yeah. We're getting too much oxygen in the water.
4: Engineer, switch to internal water supply for breathing.
2: Lavin.
4: What is it?
2: The scopes, look.
4: I can't look now. What is it?
2: I think... Yes, I can see it. I can see the surface film.
4: Describe it.
2: A great black whirling mass. Huge boulders and asteroids being whirled and ground back and forth like some tremendous boiling mass of mud and stone.
4: It isn't too late to turn back.
2: No, the ship was built to go through the film. If we fail, at least we can die knowing we tried.
4: Very well, sir. Overseer, order all diatoms. Full speed ahead.
7: Full speed ahead. Full speed ahead.

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1: Pressure on the ship is increasing.
2: Overseer, more oxygen for the diatoms.
3: Captain, the diatoms are dying.
2: More oxygen. Keep moving. We're almost through. Char, use the auxiliary war tie. Maybe the motion of their cilia and the thrust of the water.
4: Overseer, bring up the war tie. Full speed ahead.
2: We're moving. We're making headway. Oh, the ship will only hold together. Char, we're through. We're on the surface. Open the viewing port.
4: It's blinding. Put on your eye shield.
2: Look. Look, Char. Like a huge sheet of metal stretching as far as the eye can see, with thousands of small streams and great rivers of water.
5: Look above us, Lavin. Space. Space as far as one can see. And a single huge sun like a great eye looking down at us. Must be billions of miles above us.
2: See those enormous boulders and that molten rock on the surface?
5: The ancients did not lie when they made the plates, Lavin. The universe does exist beyond the surface.
2: Yes, but where are your creators, Char? Certainly, they were a romantic notion.
5: I believe they exist, Lavin.
2: Char!
3: Captain, the diatoms are dying. There's not enough oxygen in the water cases.
2: What's the atmosphere like?
5: Almost 30% oxygen. Completely unbreathable.
2: We'll have to try to get back into the surface film to restore life to the diatoms. Overseer, get the diatoms out of their shells. Full reverse speed down the stalk. We're going under again.
3: Yes, sir. I'll try.
5: We know one thing, Lavin. The surface can sustain life.
2: Can't sustain ours much longer. Full reverse.
3: It's no use, Captain. The diatoms are near death.
2: Use the vortex.
3: We haven't enough water, sir. They're starting to suffocate.
2: We've got to get back beneath the surface.
5: Lavin, we must. Think of what it means to mankind to know that the universe goes on, that it can sustain life.
2: I don't know what to do, Shaw. We're finished.
5: There must be a way.
2: A way? Why don't you pray to your creators now? Perhaps they'll help you. And as for me, I'm resigned to death.
5: I cannot share your bitterness, Lavin.
2: We have enough water for perhaps 2 minutes breathing, Shaw. There are no miracles and no creators. You'd better prepare to die.
5: I am as ready as you, Lavin.
3: Captain, we're strangling.
2: Well, sir, why don't you pray to the creators? Better still, let me. I have a louder voice. Hey, creators! You all-powerful ones who made us, can you hear me? This is Captain Lavin of the first ship to breach the surface. We need your help. Can you hear me? We need your help.
5: If there be creators, and I believe there are, and I ask that our presence be noted, and that we be delivered from this trial not for ourselves, but for the good of the race.
6: Well, Doctor?
7: The ship has emerged from the film and is lying on the surface. There is no movement now.
6: Probably strangling from lack of water.
7: Very likely.
6: What are you going to do?
7: It's a pity they can't get back again. Eventually, they may have to learn to live on the surface when the temperature changes.
6: Why not help them? You've played God before.
7: Why not, indeed? Switch on the electron magnet.
6: Ready.
7: Now then, if I can just breach the surface tension near them, they'll be sucked under again, as in a whirlpool. If they survive...
6: You'd better hurry.
7: Here goes.
6: Can't live much longer, Charlie.
5: No. It's getting... What? What's that?
6: I don't know.
5: We're moving.
6: Downward.
5: Lavin, it's a vortex. A vortex is opening through the surface.
2: One way or another, we'll die. The ship can't take the stress.
5: We're dropping.
2: Char.
5: Lavin, we're through. We made it. The water is circulating again.
6: It's too much to believe, Char. It's like...
5: A miracle.
6: Yes. It is a miracle. Well, Doctor?
7: They've gotten through. The ship is floating down toward the bottom now.
6: I wonder what they thought at the moment they were saved. It must have seemed to them as if the hand of God reached out to help them.
7: Very likely.
6: Do you suppose they prayed?
7: To whom would they pray?
6: I don't know. Perhaps to us? To the creators?
7: It is not inconceivable. If only the human race, as we know it, had creators who could reach down and save us from destruction.
6: How do you know we don't?
7: Professor, I'm a scientist.
6: So am I, Doctor. Those submicroscopic humans can't see us because we're too big to see. A molecule of our flesh would be like a world to them. And yet, we exist. We cannot hear their individual voices, perhaps, but we are capable of intervention of a sort. Is it not conceivable that our own plight might not be seen and recognized? What else is there at this time but to admit our inadequacy and to cast off this arrogance that gives us bitter pride instead of humility?
7: Where are you going, Professor?
6: To pray, Doctor. There isn't much time.
7: Professor.
6: Yes?
7: Wait. I will come with you.

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But what in the name of space was it? Galaxy Magazine, on your newsstand today. Tonight, by transcription, X-1 has brought you Surface Tension, a story from the pages of Galaxy written by James Blish and adapted for radio by George Lefferts. Featured in the cast were Louis Van Ruten, Danny Ako, Lawson Zerbe, Larry Haynes, Mason Adams, James Stevens, and Robert Hastings. Your announcer, Fred Collins. X-1 was directed by Scott Buckley and is an NBC Radio Network production.

0: Will you have the polo, dear Liza? Dear Liza, will you have the polo, dear Liza? Polo.
1: How very kind of you, dear Henry. I most certainly will. I'll have three or four or maybe more.
0: But you take the old tube.
1: Because they happen to be my tube of polo, dear Henry. Have one. Mm.
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8: Tonight, Vanishing Point presents the first play in a four-part dramatic series by Rachel Wyatt. Escape Routes, Chronicles of the Ordinary, and the Not-So-Ordinary. Tonight's episode, A Few Words from Harold, starring Richard Donat, Barbara Gordon, and Jane Eastwood.

0: People go to no end of trouble to escape from whatever is awful in their lives. Some run away. Some change their names. Some choose violence. But Harold Marlick took the gentle way. He opted out. Harold was a nice guy, kind to his wife, honest in his business dealings, polite to people he disliked. And in his spare time, he enjoyed reading the biographies of the great and the not so great. Now, two things happened to Harold that week. His dog died, and he began to see that his life was ordinary. Worse than ordinary, his life lacked just about everything that a good life was supposed to have. Passion, striking coincidence, importance, heroic moments, sudden wealth, startling revelations.
1: I love that dog. It understood every word I said. That dog loved me.
0: At this moment, in the Legion Hall at Winooski, sitting at the head table, at the annual banquet, Harold realized that being president in perpetuity of the Winooski Curling Club was not enough. In cosmic terms, it was nothing.
2: All right, everybody. Ladies and gentlemen, it's my pleasure to introduce a man who needs no introduction. The man who's done more for the Winooski Curling Club than anybody. Now, we've all known Harold since he came here 25 years ago and opened his hardware store on the Main Street.
1: It loved me, my dog did.
2: I know you all want to get to the main business of the evening, the dancing. So, without any more from me, let's have a few words from Harold.
0: Harold stood up and looked at the members of his club. Their parfait spoons still in their hands and bits of ice cream on their teeth, and he opened his mouth to speak, but nothing happened. Harold tried with great effort to force sounds from his mouth.
3: Come on, they're waiting.
1: Tough. I've worked my ass off for these people. I started the club. I made up the schedule. I get their sweaters for them at half price, and not one of them said they were sorry about Toby.
4: Well, son, I told you. I said you were wasting your life moving up north. You could have been living in Toronto, Harry, a big man now. But you chose a small town. And where's it got you, if I may ask?
3: Honey, please, say something.
5: Our beloved president, Harold Marlick.
4: No ambition, Harold. After all we've done for you, your dad and me, we expected to live in comfort in our old age, not up north watching old movies on TV.
6: Yes, Mother.
7: And Harold, don't go near the water.
3: Gee, Sam, I'm sorry. He's never done this before. Harold?
2: Okay, everybody, we'll start the music. Maybe Harold will talk to us later.
8: You should get a doctor, man.
9: Examined him thoroughly, Wynn. Nothing wrong that I can see. He's always kept himself fit. Has he been doing anything strange, out of the ordinary?
3: Only not speaking.
9: It could be a case of Fingal syndrome. Very rare.
3: Oh, what's that?
9: The patient lets his ignitive faculties... they take over completely and restrict his sensory perceptions to the immediate and often irrelevant.
3: Every time you do something.
9: I'd like to get another opinion.
3: How long does it last?
9: A day or two.
3: Oh.
9: A year.
3: Oh, my God. Poor Harold. You know, they're talking about it all over town. Mm. I've had to hide the banner from it. Did you see the headline?
9: Ever since Harvey let that paper go, it's taken a definite swing to the left. I've stopped my subscription.
3: And the phone's been ringing off the hook.
9: I'll give you these pills, Wynn. Take two at bedtime.
3: But it's not me that's sick.
9: Three if it gets bad.
3: It's Harold that needs help, Doctor. What are you going to do for him?
0: Harold could have spoken if he'd wanted to, but he was going back in time, remembering summer nights and a girl called Cynthia. With Cynthia, Harold had shared moments of passion. And besides, he realized that the longer he remained silent, the more he gained in importance.

0: Coffee before it gets cold, love. The doctor says you'll be better real soon.
1: Don't go near the water, Harold.
2: No, Mother.
0: I know we've had our little differences, Harold. I'm sorry I didn't come to the dog's memorial service, but that dog never did like me. Huh. More of those kids. Just wanted to stare. You take no notice. You sit there, and I'll put the radio on for you.
3: In the little town of Winooski, Harold Marlick is continuing his silent protest against world
4: conditions. Can I plug my guitar amp into your outlet, please?
0: I suppose so. That nice Harold. He wants to play a song for you. I'm making a nice stew for your supper, love. Oh, I'll get it. I guess it's not much use. Hello? Well, yes, Lou, everything's fine here. I mean, there's a bunch of crazies on the lawn, and poor Harold still can't speak. But aside from that... Well, come over then, sure. Isn't that nice, Harold? Lou's coming over.
5: Nice. That rat bag. She's got eyes like steel gimlets, that one. Anything for a fast buck. Built like a coat rack. Not a curve anywhere. Not like Cynthia.
6: By now, Cynthia is probably 40 pounds overweight and has pan-fried hair. But to Harold, she will always be young, beautiful, and incredibly sexy.
1: And Harold.
7: Yes, Mom?
1: I don't want you going out with that girl.
7: My mother says I'm not to go out with you, Cynthia.
1: She's not your kind. She'll hold you back. There's no limit to what you can become, Harold. You can be Prime Minister if you set your mind to it. When you're grown up and the whole world is one state, you could be the leader.
5: Master of the universe.
7: Me, Harold Marlick.
8: You've been studying too hard,
7: I'm going to be king of the world, Cynthia.
8: Oh, you can be that later, Harold. What about right now? I'm going where there's music. Dancing. Oh, I bet you sleep at night, Harold.
7: Not all the time.
8: Take hold of my hand.
1: Oh. Do you really want to spend all your life selling snow shovels, Harold?
0: Now, move your elbow. There's a dear Harold. Yeah. I need to chop the onions on that board.
8: There.
0: If I could just know what's going through your mind, Harold. I've been a good wife to you, Harold.
7: There, Cynthia?
0: My mother said, marry him, he'll take you places. He's ambitious. I didn't need telling. I was in love with you.
8: Oh, Harold.
7: Cynthia.
0: I've been happy enough here in the Newsky.
8: Harold,
7: I never knew.
0: It's a nice little town, really.
9: Listen,
0: I told you guys, just two guitars at a time, eh?
9: Hey, when?
0: Oh, come inside, Luke. It's 3 o'clock, Harold.
3: More and more people are gathered now outside the Marlick home in Winooski as Harold Marlick continues his heroic protest to bring to the attention of world leaders.
0: Get your pink tie, Harold.
9: This is exciting, Wynn.
0: They're just a bunch of kids is all.
9: And they're ruining your lawn.
0: It'll grow again.
9: Now, I was talking to Paul.
0: And the tweed jacket, Harold.
9: Now, his sister that runs the deli over in Huntsville,
0: No, Lou, I'm not turning this place into a fast food outlet. Forget it. They'll all be gone in a day or two.
9: They're not going away until he speaks, Wynn. All you've got to do is keep him quiet. They're waiting to see what he says.
0: What Harold says? You haven't been reading the papers, have you? They're waiting for him to give him some great message. Oh, there, Harold. Doesn't he look nice, Lou?
9: Yeah.
0: Yeah, just another 5 minutes. There, your collar's all straight.
10: Harold!
9: Well, you gotta have some compensation for this, Wynn. I've got the figures here.
0: Not right now, Lou, okay? Harold, I'll open the window.
9: Oh, but now you do want your chair recovered, new drapes, and a trip to Florida,
0: just
9: don't you?
0: Just a minute, Lou. We're going upstairs.
11: Harold! Harold! Harold!
0: There now. I'll give him a nice wave. So he's going to come a long way. I'll come back and close the window in a minute.
5: Hawaii. Was Hawaii.
8: You're my love, Harold.
5: Like this, Cynthia?
8: Just like that.
6: It is nice to have one's existence underlined, so to speak, by a little fame. But not all of us can cope with the responsibility.
9: Look at them, all ones, young ones, in wheelchairs, too. Like that kid with a broken leg. They're beginning to treat this place like lords. It frightens me.
2: Well, they're eating, aren't they?
9: Some days I just want my home back. I want peace and quiet. I want my Harold the way he was. Gabby. Awkward.
2: But we're making a mint, Wynn.
9: I don't think it's right, really.
2: Well, it's not doing him any harm. Look at him sitting there. He looks kind of beatific.
9: Well, you know, Lou, he's got Josh looking after the store and not a lot to bother him. I wish I knew what he thinks about all the time.
5: Cynthia, will it always be like this?
8: If you want it to be.
9: Hello? I don't think I know you. No, I'm sorry. No one gets to see my husband without an appointment. You check with our agent.
11: Wynn, the TV people are here.
9: Oh, thanks, Lou. I'll be right there.
11: Can we bring the cameras in now?
9: It's tomorrow. We said tomorrow. Who are you?
12: My name's Jenny Crum, UTV. Now, if I could ask you a few questions before we begin, Mrs. Marnick.
9: Well, you can ask.
12: Has your husband shown any tendencies to being a guru before this?
9: Times I've gone into the store on a Friday night intending to bring him home for dinner, and I've just known he was tuned into some other world.
12: Not this one?
9: Oh, from the look on his face, I'd say not. Harold! I'd yell, Harold! And finally, he'd come to his senses.
12: And this concern for deprived people.
9: Oh, Harold's always been like that. He's got a box beside the cash in the store for needy kids, and no one's faster shelling out for the poor around Christmas time than my Harold.
12: Can you give me some examples of him doing something about the mess the world is in right now?
9: Ms. Crum,
13: Hi.
9: Hello, Doctor.
13: Miss Crum, I watch your program every week. I'm Harold's doctor, Dr. Renfrew. My colleague, you don't need to know his name, and I are sure this is a case of Fingal's syndrome.
12: Fingal's syndrome?
13: It burns itself out, kind of like a forest fire. And by our reckoning, Harold is about due to speak tomorrow.
12: He's going to speak tomorrow.
14: Harold Marlick is going to speak tomorrow.
9: More this time, Harold? Yes, good, isn't it? You know, I can't help myself talking to you as if you could answer. Harold, is that you? I thought I heard you humming. Humming along. If you can hum, Harold.
3: And now it's news time. Top of the hour. And up there in Winooski, Harold Marlick has come to the end of his fourth week of silent protest. Foreign journalists from all over the world have converged on Winooski to wait patiently for
15: Harold. Harold Marlick, l'uomo silenzio.
16: I'm Harold Marlick, the Ungusinke, the man to
15: say. Way up in Winooski, Canada.
9: Who's there? Who's at the window?
17: It's me, A.F. Mazov! I called!
9: Well, you can come in, Mr. Mazov, but everything has to go through our agent.
18: Why the guard dog you got there?
9: Well, we had to do something. Those people out there are crazy to see Harold.
18: And I am honored, Harold. I'm Mazov of Sci-Fi Planet and Digest, my car.
9: Well, we're kind of committed to the Vegan Chronicle. They've offered us $10,000.
18: Let's not be mundane about this. Look at him. Just look, those eyes. We know that when he speaks, it's going to come direct from the Gromit Galaxy. They've been trying to communicate for 2 centuries. Harold is their chosen spokesman. I am honored, to be in the same room with him.
1: See, I told you, Harold.
5: Master of the universe.
9: Mr. Mazoff, it's only Harold.
6: She isn't your regular sci-fi freak. Wynne doesn't believe in what she can't see. She can't imagine Harold being carried off in a giant-sized tin saucer to rule over the galaxies.
9: That's very nice, Mr. Mazoff, but all those kids out there, they think he's...
18: We don't use words like think, Mrs. Marlick. We're beyond thought and into block idea transference.
9: Oh, sorry.
18: So, if you'll just let me sit here and communicate with him for a while, I'd be real grateful.
5: Want to help me rule the universe, Cynthia?
8: Is that what we're doing, Harold? I love it. Love you.
18: It's fantastic.
9: What is?
18: This truly clear picture I'm getting of what's in your husband's mind.
9: Harold, where are you going?
18: Never mind, Mrs. Marlick. I'll be back tomorrow.
9: No. You better go through the window.
18: Right.
9: But Mr. Mazoff, what could you see in his mind?
19: I don't see why we have to talk in the bathroom, Lou.
20: Don't you, Wynne? Well, then you're just plain simple. He spoke.
19: No, he's just exercising his tongue. Now, you tell me, Lou, why you dragged us both in here and turned the tap on.
20: He makes me jumpy doing that.
19: Why, Lou?
20: Look, have you or have you not had an invitation to the White House?
19: Sure, but I still don't see why you...
20: This is your chance, really, to be somebody. And Harold.
19: Now, I got a new dress, specially down at Rosetta's.
20: Look, the CIA, the FBI... They've bugged the place inside and out by now. Ooh, tell them to stop doing that.
19: It's only a little noise.
20: So, Wynne, it's very, very important that he doesn't make a single sound till the right time.
19: You mean they can hear everything we say?
20: Yes, and see, there'll be cameras.
19: Well, what are they going to think about the three of us here in the bathroom together?
1: The Rose Garden, Harold. Buckingham Palace, Harold. St. Peter's, Rome. My boy.
5: Yes, Mother.
6: By this time, nobody in the world was better known than Harold. He was a hero to millions of people everywhere. So it wasn't surprising to see who turned up on the Marlick's doorstep next. I'm just surprised they hadn't come along sooner.
9: Down, Growler! My husband will be down in a moment.
21: They told us he was going to speak 4 days ago.
9: I don't understand why. Those of you with passes, please come inside. Harold!
22: Harker, chairperson of the Conservatives for Labor Caucus. We know you're a working man,
21: from
22: Mr.
21: From Liberal
22: Marlick,
21: headquarters, Mr. Marlick, we think you've made a really courageous stand.
23: Believe me, Harold, at the NDP, we are sincerely policies. With you every step of the way.
21: The shameful Conservative government...
22: Well, you'll travel with our leading candidate.
23: Tell them when you speak, Harold, to vote the good conscience vote. How can they sleep with themselves?
22: If they don't vote for us...
21: We've got your picture in the Liberal offices, Harold. It's an inspiration to us all.
1: See, Harold, they're going to make you Prime Minister without even voting for you.
5: I guess I'm ready.
8: We'll stay in Hawaii, Harold. We'll lie on the beach all night, just you and me, the moon shining down. Harold, come on, it's only one life.
5: I'm going to be an important man, Cynthia.
8: Come on, Harold.
22: We saw you first, Harold. The conservative way is the right way.
21: Go all the way with us, Harold. The Liberal Party wants you.
23: I bet you leave the Labor Day parade, Harold.
1: Harold!
6: Having rediscovered passion and having found as much importance as one person could hope for in a lifetime, Harold was now looking around for a startling revelation.
1: Now then, son, you're at the very top.
5: Leave me alone, Mother. All of these people are expecting me to speak to them. Congregations are expecting me to give them the word of God. The young folk want me to tell them how to live their lives.
0: Mr. Matsoff wants to hear from the planets. I have to think of what to say.
1: I knew it would be like this. After all we've done for you, son, expecting to live in comfort for the rest of our lives. And now... Well,
20: if you'll just help me out of the way, Lou.
23: Excuse me.
5: Out of the way, out of the house, out of our lives.
20: He spoke. I'll swear he said something.
19: I didn't hear anything. He's looking a bit peaky, don't you think?
20: It's all the strain.
19: I worry sometimes that we're exploiting him.
20: Exploiting? He's got more money in the bank now than he'll ever know what to do with.
5: Sudden wealth.
19: Money isn't everything.
20: Well, there's just no pleasing some people. Well,
19: you and Paul aren't doing too badly out of them.
20: At a price, when?
19: Oh, sure, 30% of the gross.
20: And our marriage ruined. Paul struts around in his new clothes chasing women half his age.
5: And a quarter of yours.
19: This was all your idea.
20: For all of us.
19: I'm a prisoner here. I haven't played bridge in 5 weeks.
20: Well, is that what you want? Your old, ordinary life?
19: It was all right.
20: Well, it's all you deserve.
5: Shut up. How can I think?
19: Harold.
20: Harold. Not yet. We haven't paid for the new wing.
4: Hi, everybody.
19: Oh, doctor.
20: Give me a drink, somebody.
4: The crowd out there is bigger than ever. I'm moving to my new clinic next week. I want your permission, Wynn, to call it the Harold Marlick Memorial Center.
19: The doctor, he spoke.
4: Are you taking those pills I gave you, Wynn?
5: The Harold Marlick Memorial Center. I like it.
4: Harold, can you speak? See?
3: I'm speaking to you from Winooski. About 1,000 people are now gathered on the street near the Marlick House. The government is considering making the whole town into the Harold Marlick Provincial Park. There have been rumors that Harold is about to speak, and the whole world is now focused in on this small town.
7: We are waiting here on the lawn of the Marlick House. They say that he is coming out and he may be going
19: now
7: to speak.
19: Harold, when you walk among them, honey, just touch them. Hmm? Just let them touch your jacket. It's all they want.
23: Yeah, but do not speak. Harold, you owe us this much. Please don't speak yet.
5: I'll speak when I like.
7: I can see what's in his mind, and it's amazing.
10: Ruler of the universe, or me, Harold.
1: Don't you like Harold? I'm only your mother. You'll always be my boy.
24: Speak to us, Harold.
5: I need a startling revelation.
7: It's coming from the Gromit Galaxy, isn't it, Harold?
25: We have been camped out here in this town called Winooski, and our vigil may be coming to a close. Harold Marv, the heroic man, has stood out against all the oppression in the world, all the evil, all the deception.
26: Let's hear it for Harold Marlick!
24: Oh, he's
26: got to
24: speak.
19: Introducing him one more time, Sam.
25: All right.
27: Ladies and gentlemen, fellow curlers, a few words from Harold.
19: Come on, honey.
28: My friend, even those of you who aren't my friends, and I am well aware of the efforts of some of you to get me off the Curling Club board, you are going to be amazed at the truth I am about to reveal to you. You see here a guy you've known for decades. It will surprise you when I tell you that in my life there have been startling coincidences, passion, moments of heroism.
29: Oh, no, not his moose story.
30: Shut up and sit down, Harold.
29: Why, turn up the music.

that's how it is. Nobody listens to the prophet next door. Harold would have told them that they were all heroes, all important, passionate people, and that their lives were not without meaning. But to them, he was only Harold, who owned the hardware store. So they didn't listen. It's their loss. Harold will never try to tell them again. In future, he'll keep his revelations to himself. To his friends and customers and members of the club, he'll go on being good old Harold. They'll never know how close he came to being king of the universe.

0: A Few Words from Harold was written and narrated by Rachel Wyatt. The play starred Richard Donat as Harold, Barbara Gordon as Wynne, and Jane Eastwood as Lou. Also featured in the cast were Patricia Carol Brown as Mother, Stephen Bush as the Doctor, Les Carlson as Sam, and Peter Blay as Mazoff. Elizabeth Hanna was heard as Cynthia, and Donna Goodhand, Jay Bowen, Don Dickinson, and Jane Luke played a variety of roles. Original music for Escape Routes was composed by Wayne Kelso. Technical operations were by Glenn McLaughlin, and sound effects were provided by John Stewart and Jean Sarrazin. Casting consultant is Beth Russell, and series story editor is Sandra Rabinovich. A Few Words from Harold was produced and directed by Ken Gass at Studio G in Toronto. Executive producer of Vanishing Point is William Lane.
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0: husband will be crammed down here in a minute. Come on, Queenie, we'd better go on.
1: Yeah, yes, he better.
2: No, no, don't go. Don't go. I don't want to be alone.
0: What do you mean, alone? Your husband's in the next room, ain't he?
2: Oh, that guy. What does he know about having fun? Work, work, work. Makes me sick where I've never been sick before.
3: come on. You stick around. Let's have some more fun.
1: You can't stop me.
3: Oh,
2: Well, speak of the devil. Hiya, Johnny boy. Come on in. The water's fine.
1: Only it ain't water.
0: It ain't water. For heaven's sake, I'm trying to work.
2: Oh, go away. Go away. You're spoiling my party. Throw him out of here, Kenneth. He's only my husband.
0: Get out of here, you. Take that woman with you. Come on.
2: No, no, wait. Don't listen to him. It's my house. It's my house.
4: You kick them out. My friends, you kick them out.
0: Linda, haven't you any consideration at all? I begged you, pleaded with you to try to keep these people out of the house while I'm getting some work done. Are you persist in doing just the opposite?
4: You kick them out. My friends.
0: Yes, yes, I've kicked them out and I'll do it again every time I find them here. They're no good. You've given me your word time and time again to give them up.
2: I'll call them back. I'll call them all back. You can't tell me what to do. Not me. They're my friends. Mine. I'll give a dozen of you for one of them.
0: All right, Linda. If that's the way you feel, I guess you and I have finally come to the end of the road. You haven't got a grain of loyalty in you. All I ask is a little peace and quiet in my own home, and I can't even have that.
2: Ah, go away. Go away.
0: Night after night, you and those people yowling and screaming like a pack of alley cats. And you the worst of all. I'm through, Linda. I'm through with you, but...

0: me go. Let me go. I don't want you, you fool. You're not through with me. I'm through with you.
1: No, no, Linda.
0: I'm tired of you. Do you hear me? I'm tired of you. I'm going to get so far away from that smug face of yours that I couldn't see it with a telescope.
1: Linda, my wife.
0: Your wife. Why do you think I married you?
1: I thought you loved me.
0: I married you because I was sick of working in a two-bit barbershop, because I was sick of living in a hall bedroom wearing bargain sale dresses. I wanted dough, plenty of it, all I could get. You were the best chance to get it that came my way.
1: No, no, Linda, you did love me. You must have loved me.
0: I loved you about as much as that canary up there loved you, too. I told myself I'd stay with you a year. Divorce you, stick you for a penny of alimony, and then get out.
1: But we've been married 5 years.
0: Yeah, 5 years. Because you fooled me, that's why.
1: I fooled you?
0: Yes. Huh. You started to make a lot of money. More money than I ever thought you could make. So you're giving me the air, huh?
1: No, no, Linda, I love you. I'll always love you. I didn't mean what I said.
0: Well, I did.
1: Oh, Linda, don't leave me. You're no good. I know you're no good, but heaven help me, I love you. I'll never love anybody else.
0: Get out of my way.
1: No, no, I won't let you go. You've got to stay.
0: Keep your hands off me.
1: You're no good. You've cost me my self-respect. But you'll stay with me. You'll stay with me, or I'll cut you off without a cent. You won't get a dime. Not a dime. Stop that. Stop laughing.
0: Oh, you Sam. You fat-headed Sam.
1: Stop that.
0: Cut me off without a cent, are you? Oh, you fool. I've got everything that belongs to you now. You hear me? Everything.
1: What are you talking about? What are you saying?
0: This house. It's in my name, isn't it? The car.

0: I cleaned out the bank account yesterday. Oh. Every cent. I won't be in the street. You will. Now, this is my house. Get your things and get out of here.
1: I'll kill you.
0: No, stop.
1: I'll kill you.
0: Let me in. Please go. Please go. Ah! Oh.
1: You
0: touch me again, and I'll tear your eyes out.
1: You cat.
0: Get out of my way.
1: That's what you are, a cat. A big, white, heartless cat. You think like one, you screech like one, you claw like one. You even look like one. Cat, that's what you are, a great white cat. I didn't marry a woman. I married a cat.
0: Keep it up. Keep it up. You're doing swell.
1: Laugh at me. Go on, laugh at me. Or you're a cat. A sneaking, yowling cat.
0: You stop saying it.
1: A cat. A cat. You hear me? A cat.
0: Stop staring at me, I said. Stop staring at me. John, what's happening to me? John.

0: John, you've got to control yourself. Everything will be all right.
1: Oh, Doug, what have I done?
0: Now, John, please, pull yourself together. You're not entirely to blame for what's happened.
1: What will I do? I did it. I'm to blame.
0: You're not talking like that. Preposterous to say you're to blame. She was hysterical, John. The suggestion that she was a cat caught her in an unguarded moment and resulted in a temporary neurosis.
1: Oh, Doctor, she's got to get well. She's got to.
0: Of course, she'll be all right. A little rest, quiet, and in a few days it'll all be forgotten.
1: Is she sleeping?
0: Yes. I gave her a sedative. She's resting very comfortably.
1: Can I go in and see her?
0: But I tell you, she's sleeping, John.
1: No, but... Oh, I've got to see her. I've got to look at her. I've got to make sure she's all right. Don't you see? I've got to make sure.
0: Now, John, please. You've had a hard time of it. You'd better get to bed and get some rest.
1: Oh, no, doctor, listen to me. I've got to see her again. I've got to make sure that she's all right. I can't rest until I know.
0: Well, I tell you. Very well. Just for a moment.
1: Yes.
0: Very quiet. Yeah. You see? She's resting very nicely.
1: Doctor. Look.
0: What?
1: Her hands. Look at her hands.
0: They're claws.
1: And her teeth. Her teeth. Linda!
0: No, John. You'll waken her.
1: Linda!

0: Listen to her.
1: Steady, John.
0: I can't stand it. I tell you, I can't stand it. She's my wife.

0: guess I'm going a little crazy myself. Happening to her?
1: What is it?
0: I don't know, John. I don't know.
1: Listen to her. You've got to do something, Doctor. You've got to. You're my friend. You've got to help me.
0: What? In the name of all that's rational, what?
1: I don't think there must be something you could do with drugs. Something, anything.
0: Oh, John, I don't know what to say. I can't think. I'll call in someone else. That's it. I'll inform the authorities. They'll take care of everything.
2: Oh, wait.
0: What's the matter? What is it?
2: You're going to inform the authorities?
0: Yes. Yes, of course, John. Don't you see it's the simplest way out?
2: Way out?
0: Of course, of course. For you and for me.
2: What do you mean?
0: John, this horrible thing that's happened to Linda, it goes beyond just you and me. It goes beyond the normal into the supernatural. Everyone should know about it. The world should know about it, sir.
1: You mean you're going to let everybody know what's happened to Linda?
0: Of course I am.
2: But you can't do that. She's my wife. You hear me? My wife.
0: No. Now, don't get excited again, John. Listen sensibly. We owe it to science.
1: Science? Who cares about science? She's Linda. She's my wife. When I trusted her to guard the feather into a yowling beast. It's my shame, mine. And you're not going to tell a living soul about it. No one, you hear me? No one.
0: That's my duty, John. I must inform the authorities.
2: Keep away from that phone. Keep away, I say.
0: I'm sorry.

to sleep, darling. Try to sleep. Yes, I know, darling. But it's almost morning. You

my darling. You've got to be strong. I've got to help you. And I did help you. He was going to tell them about you. Everyone. They have taken you away from me. Locked you up. Pointed at you. Laughed at you. But I stopped him, Linda. I stopped him for you. He called me friend. But you're my wife, my beloved, and I love you. I've pleased you, haven't I, my darling? I never could please you before, could I? But now I've pleased you. I killed him, Linda. I killed my friend to save you. And if anybody comes, I'll say he never came here. And no one will know, darling. No one but you and I. What is it, darling? What's the matter? Why are you getting up? What is it? Why go to the window? What do you want? Oh, if I could only understand you. If I could only know what you're trying to say to me. Oh, oh no. Oh, Linda, Linda, stop. I beg you, stop, Linda, beloved. Stop, stop, stop.

0: Yes, I'm coming, I'm coming.
1: Good morning, Mr. Taylor.
0: Oh, it's you.
1: I found this note saying you wanted to talk to me. Gee, I hope you're not going to quit taking milk from me, Mr. Taylor. I know I've been kind of late with deliveries the last couple of days, but you see, it's my...
0: No, I'm not going to stop taking milk. That's what I want to see you about. I want milk, more milk, cream, everything.
1: Oh, sure, sure. How much do you want?
0: Four bottles of milk.
1: No, six.
2: Six?
0: Yes, and cream. Six bottles of cream.
1: Is something wrong, Mr. Taylor?
0: Wrong? Why do you think something's wrong?
1: Well, I only meant...
0: You meant what? Speak up. You meant what?
1: Oh, don't get sore, Mr. Taylor. I just meant, well, you don't look good, and... Well, you know how it is. Sometimes a fellow has a couple too many, and he starts ordering all the milk in the world.
0: You fool. I'm not drunk. You want to sell me that milk, or do I have to get another milkman?
1: No, I'll get it for you. I'll get it for you.
0: Hi.
1: Six quarts. Six clean. Only him and his old lady. The guy's nuts.

You must be hungry. Oh, my darling, what do you want? I'll get you anything, anything. Just eat. No. No, I can't let you out of the room. I can't. Someone might come to the door. They'd see through the windows. Oh, be patient.

don't do that. All right. All right, dear. All right. I'll let you into the dining room. But you've got to stay away from the window. If someone should see you. Here. Let me carry you. All right, darling. All right. I won't. I won't. Go yourself. Go yourself. You see, my darling, your pretty living room.

happen to it. I tell myself it isn't real. I'll wake up soon and everything will be the way it used to be. You and I. Linda, where are you? Oh, Linda, don't! No, Linda! Don't touch my hand! Linda! Linda, could you do it? Could you do it?

0: with me always. I'll keep you here. Just you and I. I won't answer it. They'll go away. All right. I'll answer it. No, stay here, my beloved. They mustn't see you. Be very quiet. Be very quiet. Yes, I'm coming.
1: Well, what is it?
2: Are you the owner of this building?
1: Yes, what do you want?
2: Kerrigan is the name. I'm your neighbor. I've got the place across the alley from you.
1: Neighbor?
2: Yeah, Kerrigan is my name. I'm with the department here.
1: Department?
2: Yes. I'm desk sergeant at the 3rd District Station. Yes. I'm off duty today, so I thought I'd drop over and speak to you. Do you mind if I step in for a moment?
1: Step in.
0: Oh, no, not at all. Not at all.
2: Thank you. Well, you got a nice place here.
0: Yes, nice. Very nice.
2: You know, the same contractor's made this place as made mine. You didn't know that, I'll bet.
1: No, I didn't.
2: Yes. Irishman by the name of Gilhooly. You put up on all your bungalows along here on nothing but granny and the shoestring. Jumped out of the story window, they tell me, the day after the stock market crash. Lucky for him. If he was alive now, some of the people around here would bought places only would murder him. What was the trouble they're having?
1: Trouble?
2: Say, now, speaking of trouble, remind me why I come over. If you don't mind, I'll tell you.
1: Yes?
2: No, it isn't me that's complaining, Mr. Taylor. I'm the kind of man that can sleep in a boiler factory. But it's me, Katie. Ah, there's a light sleeper for you. I always say that if a star in heaven twinkles too much, the noise wakes up me, Katie.
1: What? What is the trouble?
2: Well, you know how the women are. Always finding something to make a fuss about.
1: Say, I'm not disturbing her, am I?
2: Yeah. You know, you're busy.
1: She's not sleeping in the bedroom, lady.
0: No, of course not. There's no one in there.
1: I thought maybe seeing the door is closed.
0: Oh, no, I tell you, there's no one in there. My wife, she's out of town.
2: Oh, well, that's fine. I always like to talk things over man to man without the women around. The women are all right, I say, but they don't know how to straighten our little troubles with neighbors without calling names and pulling hair.
0: What is it? What's wrong? What do you want to tell me?
2: Well, to put it plain, it's a cat.
1: Cat?
2: Yeah, the cat. You just got it, didn't you?
1: You heard a cat?
2: Yes. It started a few nights ago. Now, it ain't just a mean one, like I said, but Dick Davy, where do you see our bedroom window facing? Right on the alley. And by golly, she hears every meow that animal makes.
1: You're wrong.
2: Eh?
1: I have no cat.
2: But Dick Katie heard. I heard you too, for that matter.
1: I have no cat.
2: But I'm telling you, it's come right from this house.
0: I tell you, I have no cat. Isn't that sufficient?
2: Well, now, seeing that you put it so plain, I'll be speaking up plain myself. I'm telling you, I heard a cat yowling last night, and the night before, and the night before that. And as sure as my name's Thomas Kerrigan, they come right to this house. Now, what do you say to that?
1: Get out.
2: Now, wait a second, Mabel Cole. Wait a second. Don't get on your high horse.
1: Get out.
2: Well, now, see here. I'm not saying you're lying. I'm just thinking maybe the animal's caught in your cellar without you knowing it. Now, if you let me go down...
0: I tell you, there's no cat here. Get out. Get out of here.
2: Oh,
0: it's like that. Don't hurt me. Get out of my house.
2: Well, yes, you are making a lot of noise about nothing, young fella. But it's your house, and if that's the kind of neighbor you want to be, I guess...
0: What are you standing there for? Get out! Get out!
2: Now, just a minute. Take it easy. No cat, eh? Well, what was that I just...
0: Nothing at all. You've got the right...
2: Mister, you may not be alive, but you sure have something close to it. But that ain't a cat in that bedroom there. I ain't never heard of it.
0: Get out! Get out of here!
2: Oh, no, I won't. Listen to that cat. I ain't creating a public nuisance, and I don't know what it is.
0: It's none of your business. This is my house. Get out of here!
2: Now, stop pulling at me, Nipoko. I may be off duty, but I'm still an officer of the law. And I'm telling you, that cat, you got in it violating the city ordinance. Now, if you don't make it shut up, disturbing me, Katie, I will.
0: Stay away from that door. Stay away from that door.
1: Chocolito cat, you got it.
0: What? Oh, I'm sorry. Yes, yes, I lied. It is a cat. Just a cat. But I'll make it be quiet for the whole way.
1: Wait a minute. Take it easy. If it's just a cat, what do you get so excited?
0: No, I'm not.
1: Look at you. Your eyes are blazing. What's going on here? I think I'll have a look.
0: No, stay away. No, get away. Take it away.
1: I told you to get away, gun.
0: If I only had my gun.
1: I'll never use it. Never.
0: Give away.

0: close to me. I can't see you. 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I mustn't miss. There.
1: Cursed animal! You've taken everything from me. My eyes, my life. Now I'll

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0: This is Michael Hansen with a Mind Web story that comes from the collection edited by Judith Merrill, England Swings SF Stories of Speculative Fiction. This is The Run by Chris Priest. As he left the base, Senator Robbins heard the alarm begin its screaming warning. For most of the morning, he'd toured the base. With the Pan-Asians agitating and an election due, he couldn't afford to substantiate his anti-pacifistic claims with anything less than a well-publicized tour. Behind his car, he could see the vid crews piling their equipment into their transports. He drove at a leisurely pace towards the main gate and its attendant barrage of security checks. These days, driving was the only way he could relax. He scorned the idea of a chauffeur. The security was suspiciously officious. He'd half expected them to let him through with the most cursory of examinations, but they insisted on a complete checkover of his identifications. These fact-finding tours stirred up the military after all. As he left the security lodge and approached the main gates, the last of the rockets fired. And that was something he'd investigated today. The constant total readiness practices cost more than they were perhaps worth. He made a mental note to get his secretary to prepare a report. The rocket was the usual manned sort, a sliver of dusty metal scarcely visible in the overcast. It disappeared quickly, its afterglow illuminating a small patch of the clouds. Through the thick plastic of his car's body, Robbins could feel the sonic throb of the rocket's huge motors. He turned out of the base onto the gray slip road that led to the major freeway. As his car accelerated silently along the aluminum strip, another flight of rockets, presumably from some other nearby base, swept overhead. They were flying low these days, the new defense pattern he'd been told about. A wash of noise seemed to make his car shake on its plates. He closed the windows and turned the air conditioner full up. He came eventually to the freeway and followed the filter strip onto its width. It looked like a photograph Robbins had seen once of one of the old railway marshaling yards. Tracks crossed and recrossed, merged and divided. He filtered until he was in the medium-fast lane and pushed the speed up to the maximum allowed. He leaned forward against the restraint of his safety webbing and raised his secretary on the call kit. Anderson, Robbins here. His secretary's voice came through, sounding strained.
1: Boss, get back in here as quick as you can. Big trouble.
0: What is it? What's going on? Can you tell me over the line?
1: Code E, boss. Code E.
0: The kit went dead. His secretary had switched off. He made to recall him and then stopped. Anderson never acted like that unless something was seriously wrong. He'd worked out a private series with Anderson when the trouble with the Pan-Asians had first blown up. Code E was national scale. That was all. He drove on, his mind working hard. Overhead, another low flight of silver rockets added weight to his forebodings. 5 kilometers up the freeway, Robbins took another filter strip and followed it as it wound into a minor sidetrack. His speed dropped away, compensating for the sharper bends he'd encountered. He caught a glimpse of the Sessions Hall, a bleak modern building soaring into the sky over the surrounding forest. Decentralized government seemed fruitless when housed in a building as prominent as that, or perhaps there was something more subtle about it, something he hadn't realized. The track began to climb a little, and the trees became thicker along its side. Very soon he came to the junction, a single track dipping down through the trees, losing itself between wooded banks. He approached the turning carefully, waiting for the signal to flash green. The pull barrier raised itself automatically and his car slipped through. He switched off the identifying beam and behind him the pole dropped back into place. He accelerated quickly, impatient to get back to his office. Anderson's cryptic message...

Siege meant war at worst, crisis at best. Either way, he needed to be at hand. The government's foreign policy, in Robin's opinion, was flaccid. It listened to public opinion too much and varied with the currency of popular ideals. The pacifists had had their way now for 7 years, allowing the Pan-Asians to infiltrate every civilized country they bordered on. The time had come to show a little strength, pull a few triggers, push a few buttons. They'd give way soon enough, shown a few strong-arm tactics. Robbins found he'd unconsciously pushed his speed too far, and he let it drop away a little. This was low-speed strip, not stressed for fast cornering. Ahead of him, the aluminum track wound over the undulating countryside. About 2 kilometers ahead, it disappeared around the sharp turn at Packer's Mill. A movement caught his eye. He saw a human figure for a brief moment disappearing behind one of the many trees. He looked again at the spot, then saw the youth. He was a thin fellow, dressed in a drab gray coverall, long hair flopping over his face. Behind him, standing amongst the trees, the senator could see many others dressed identically. What were they doing in the forest? It was supposed to be patrol from the air, warning off any strays. They were probably part of a gang of juvies. Robbins had heard that several had been seen in the vicinity lately. He looked on the other side of the track and noted with a sudden, unaccountable twinge that there were many on that side, too. Instinctively, he slowed the car a little, hesitating. As he did so, several of the juvies levered themselves away from the trees they were leaning against and walked purposefully towards the track. Robbins drove on cautiously. He began to see more and more youth, some of them clustering in bunches near the track. As he passed one of these bunches, a juvie spat deliberately at the car, his spittle splaying across the windscreen. The first trace of real alarm nudged at Robin's mind, and he looked into his rearview screen. The track behind him was crowded, juvies walking easily along behind him. Some of the youths were running as if trying to pace the car. He increased his speed again, a little nervously. The car surged forward, its blunt nose thrusting as the lineal plates increased their field, hugging the aluminum strip. On either side of the track, the numbers grew. Most of the juvies just watched, but some of them, the younger ones, Robbins guessed, some of them were shouting insults and waving sticks. The track before him streamed away in a gray curve of dull ribbon, disappearing around Packers. At the bend, Robbins could see a crowd of the youths looking towards his car expectantly. There must be 100 in that part alone, he guessed. The little knot of alarm had grown inside him, swollen by an unreasoned certainty that they had been waiting for him. He found he was still accelerating and glanced at his speed meter. It showed 120 kilometers per hour and rising. Another look at the screen showed him more juvies climbing down behind him. He looked around. Everywhere, it seemed, he could see the drably dressed youths flowing onto the track. His car shot silently towards the bend at Packers. Standing out like a promontory, the tree-lined bank convexed down to the edge of the track, bearing its cargo of young humanity, jeering and cheering as the senator plowed down towards them. He was going too fast for the bend. He'd have to slow. He jabbed at his reverse flow, and the speed dropped away a little. The cheering rose as his momentum died, and the juvies pressed nearer to the track. He went into the corner too fast. He grappled with the emergency braking, fighting against the violent shuddering that tore through the cabin. Bucking and pitching, the plates ground against the strip, threatening to leave their guides. As he came out of the bend, something metallic and heavy crashed against the roof of the cabin. A roar of approval came from the perilously balanced crowd of juvies. In his screen, he saw a great iron girder roll against the aluminum strip. And then he was round the corner. His car righted itself immediately, its gyro holding it level again. Ahead, the track was empty, straight and true. It ran for a full kilometer, slipping gently down the long incline. Dead ahead, he could see the tall shape of the Sessions Hall standing like a beacon on the horizon. A strange flash caught his eye, then another. Twin streaks of flame shot upwards from near the base of the hall and lost themselves in
cloud. Two more followed them, and Robbins realized what they were. The anti-missile site, unmanned and fully automatic, was being brought against something. It very much looked as if the senator's worst fears were justified. Immediately, it was all the more imperative that he get back to the hall. He looked into his rear-view screen. Behind him, the bend was crowded with juvies. They were making no attempt to follow him, evidently preferring to watch his progress. He checked his speed and saw that he had almost halted. What had happened there? Had they been trying to kill him on the corner? It seemed unlikely. From what little he knew of juvie habits, the senator was certain that whatever they did, they would make sure would work. And with the biggest gang he'd ever seen or heard of, he would expect something a little more positive than terror tactics. He sweated at the thought. If that was so, then they hadn't finished with him yet. He craned forward against the restraining pull of his safety webbing. At the end of the slope, he caught a movement, even as he watched hundreds of juvies wormed out of the trees. Pushing and jostling, they fought for position along the edge of the track. There was nothing orderly about their movement. It was as if they'd been released from the stockade all at once. They fought and shoved, several of them stumbling onto the track and over the aluminum strip. With horror, Robin saw that those that fell stayed there, making no effort to move. Many more were throwing themselves against the strip, deliberately placing their bodies in his path. Torn with indecision, he looked desperately around. What were they doing? Did they want to kill themselves? An idea struck him, and he reached across for the call kit. As he waited for a reply, he saw that the juvies by the corner were walking down towards him. The leaders, five rangy youths in ill-fitting overalls, were near the car, and he could see now that they were carrying weapons. He turned back to the call kit and held his finger down on the button. No reply. What the hell was going on? Then he remembered the girder that had hit the roof. It must have damaged the aerial. There was a crash, and his rear window starred into opacity. His screen showed some of the youths throwing stones. He'd have to move. Reluctantly, he started the car moving again down the slope towards the others. A great cheer rose as he began to move, a taunting ovation of derision and scorn. It died away to be replaced by a chant, an insidious and growing beat. A pounding, groaning, throbbing drum of voices, frightening and stimulating. The mocking hymn grew and grew, and suddenly he caught the words. At last he understood what the whole thing was about. The chant was one word, one whose semantic roots lay far into the past, whose meaning had grown and swollen with the years, and one that now meant a semi-religious cult of suicidal magnitude. And all around Senator Robbins, the whole world shouted the word. Chicken. Chicken, they screamed. Chicken. Chicken. Chicken. Chicken. And this was a run. The full implication struck Robbins as his car reached the 50 kph mark. He had unwittingly let himself in for a run. Something that only happened to other people. He allowed his speed to build up a little more. His mind worked frantically. What was he going to do? Rather, what could he do? There seemed little choice. Behind him was a hard knot of juvies running now, he could see. Ahead of him, the pressing mob had overflown right onto the track, the aluminum strip flying into their bodies like a gray arrow. All along the track, the juvies stared at his car, watching defiantly as he accelerated towards them. Robin's fear suddenly evaporated, to be replaced by a strident wave of anger. These damn juvies couldn't push him around. Besotted with drugs, drunk with unwanted power, these unemployed and unemployable delinquents thought they ruled the earth. Thought. That was ironic. Robbins reflected as he encouraged more and more speed out of his car.
They practically did rule some parts of the country. He shuddered as he thought of a world ruled by aging louts, the ignorant and cowardly, the weak-minded and strong-bodied. Every year's new unemployment figures added millions to their ranks. Another flash on the horizon worried the corner of his vision. Somewhere, in another world it seemed, a war had started. He glanced at his speed meter and saw that he still had plenty of speed in hand. He wasn't far from the nearest juvies, and he began to imagine that he could see their faces. In fact, all he could see was a blur of white and brown, an untidy heap of humanity testing their bravery against his. He held his speed at a steady 100 and braced himself. Nearer, ever nearer. All around him, the chanting screamed and throbbed, urging and pushing him to hold his speed. What was he doing? What was there to prove? He wasn't a coward. He knew that. Why did he have to test himself in front of these morons? There was no bravery in throwing a ton of plastic and steel at a mountain of human bodies mangling and maiming, killing to prove himself. He wasn't a juvie. He wasn't ruled by any mob. He was a civilized person in a civilized community. A respected person in a position of trust. He was a senator and had the faith of 20,000 voters behind him, trusting his dignity and discretion. And most important, he was human. It was abhorrent to his very nature to kill for its own sake, to plow through 100 bodies, destroying life and making it a pleasure. He was 100 meters from the mound of juvies. The chanting throbbed into his consciousness, exciting and stimulating him, beating like the jungle drums of primitive peoples. It seemed to get faster and faster in crescendo of hate, mounting and spiraling as he sped ever closer. He could see their faces now, pink and white and gray, all of them staring fixedly at his car, waiting for him to brake. He could see their mouths opening and closing as they chanted. They'd never brake. There were too many of them. They'd sit there until he killed them all. They'd sit there watching him, watching as he rammed them. He made his decision, grabbed the emergency brake, and applied full reverse thrust. He slammed forward into the webbing of straps, seeming to hang there as the great plates fought against the momentum. No scream of brakes, no squeal of rubber. A silent, steady, remorseless pull of power, acting like a barrier of unyielding cotton wool. He felt as if he hung there for an eternity, his reactions nil, eyes blinded by a sudden fireball. And then he was free. He slumped into a seat as the car stopped, a bare meter from the nearest juvie. He lolled forward, sliding down inside the straps, eyes still blind from the sun-white glare. Outside, a hot wind blew, and a great hand lifted his car. There was a terrible silence when he came round. The first thing he saw was his watch, still ticking and apparently undamaged. He'd been unconscious only a few minutes. There was something wrong with his vision, as if he were seeing everything through a maze of retinal shadow. He moved experimentally. There was a pain in his side, but nothing else seemed to be damaged. Automatically, he reached for the webbing release and freed himself. The car, with most of its windows smashed, was lying on its side a long way from the track. He climbed up through what had been the windscreen, treading cautiously on the broken remains of the controls. Outside, there was inferno. The sessions hall had vanished, replaced instead by a great trunk of cloud. On all sides, the trees had been flattened and stripped of their leaves. Many were burning, their smoke adding to the desolate cloud of nuclear release. And all around, the bodies of the juvies lay. All had been burned. All were now dead. Robin stood there for a long time. Presently, he began to cough, and blood trickled through his lips.
He turned his back on what had once been the hall and walked erratically up the way he had come so recently. Overhead, a low flight of yellow rockets skimmed away from the black cloud.

That was The Run, a story written by Chris Priest. It comes from an anthology edited by Judith Merrill, titled England Swings, SF. I'm Michael Hansen, technical operation for this program by Dan Schmidt. MindWebs is a production of WHA Radio in Madison, a service of University of Wisconsin Extension.

It was not until the third morning of my visit that I noticed a peculiarity about her. Until then, I mean apart from her quite striking natural beauty, she had seemed as commonplace a rural type as one would expect a young widow named Mrs. Bert Smith to be. Yes, I said Mrs. Bert Smith, two F's. A score of villages, dozens of hamlets, would no doubt have matched her with more than comely young matronly women of just her kind and breeding. Mrs. Smith. How could I know, when first I arrived at the parsonage at Little Haberthatch, that this lady would provide me with the strangest, most inexplicable experience of my entire life? The happenings of that summer are still unexplained. There is no answer, at least not one that would satisfy a gentleman of science. 3 summer weeks I intended to spend at Little Haberthatch. On the third day, the mystery of Mrs. Smith began, and the events did not reach their frightening conclusion until 20 days had passed. And on that 20th day, it was long beyond midnight.

0: Just Soak. 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
2: Thank you, Mrs. Smith. Work, work. There's always work.
3: Yes, sir. Is there anything else, sir?
2: Hmm? Well, no, I don't think so. Coffee looks hot. Hello, thank you very much. Well, you might ask Bentley to let me have a decent wine at lunch, dear.
3: Certainly, sir.
2: I say, my dear cousin keeps a fine cellar. Enjoy yourself, he told me. Run amok. That I shall not do. For the working holiday must be spiced, Mrs. Smith. So, each and every lunch, wine.
3: Yes, sir.
2: She left me then. She crossed the room from my desk to the door, passing through the beams of sunlight which streamed in through the tall vicarage drawing room windows. In her transit, she moved with her hand the tall back chair which was slightly in her way. As she moved the chair, I noticed with no amazement, and then with an abrupt shock of surprise, that, unlike everything else between me and the window, she cast no shadow. My arrested glance revealed another and almost grotesque thing about her. She was wearing a thin muslin frock, which, on that sunny day, I suspected had precious little under it. As she stood in the path of that strong morning light, under her frock, her sturdy but shapely legs were outlined like something on a child's shadowgraph, making her for the moment slightly comic or provocative, according to the mood of the viewer.
4: Your cousin's a right one, sir. No fooling. Best vicar we ever had here. And my memory goes back, 40 years or more. And that's a fully grown adult person, let alone when I was a nipper and all. Capital vicar, and what a name for a vicar. Roger Vickery. saving you, Reverend. What have you come to Aberthatch for, then, Doctor? That's if you've no objection to me asking.
5: Not at all, not at all. I needed peace and quiet to finish my book. Roger's parsonage seemed the ideal spot, especially as he's away.
4: Oh, book, eh? Oh. What's the book called, sir? Maybe me and the missus can get it out of the library when it's printed.
5: Well, it's called The Epistemological Implications of Practical Psychiatry. That's just a working title, you understand.
4: Of course, sir. Yes. Drink, sir. Nice pint.
5: You have one with me, Peter. Listen, when I was here last, I can't remember seeing Mrs. Smith. How long's my cousin had her working for him?
4: Smith, sir? Oh, Mrs. Smith. Where's a quiet one? Can't rightly recall when I come here. Oh, excuse me. Ralph Mayo down there wants another one. He's had too many already, but business is business. Always in the heart and
2: nobody at the case is altered, where I took ale twice a day, could tell me much about Roger's housekeeper, Mrs. Smith. She was, it appeared, so quiet and self-effacing that hardly anyone noticed her. Perhaps I shouldn't myself if I hadn't noticed. My first thought was immediate. She was a whole, solid person. Her limbs could have struck the sunlight, but cast no shadow. I thought of stories of my childhood. The peasant girl whose shadow wouldn't dance. The man who sold his shadow, etc., etc. But Mrs. Smith, with two S, who didn't have a shadow at all. At the first opportunity, I decided to work a little experiment. If she had no shadow, had she any reflections?

0: Yeah, thank you. Same old news, I dare say. Never changes, does it? Would you mind passing me the pipe there on the mantelpiece? No, the curly one. The ugly mirror on the mantelpiece probably dated back to about 1880. Yet it sufficed to show me Mrs. Smith's pretty face and throat while she sat for the pipe I wanted. Thank you. I've got to admit I was relieved, for I've always had an uncomfortable feeling that there may be something in the saying that you won't know you're dead until you look into a mirror and see no reflection.
1: Well, like a woman, there it is, a wounded woman. But when I went to pick her up, vanished her as.
2: Mark, Long Bell there thinks he shot a witch in the wood last night.
0: Oh, a witch? Good gracious.
1: Nay, Doctor, I didn't say her were a witch. I just said her made a noise like a woman and vanished. But this be a place for witches, or was, once on a time. My old grandfather remembered hunting they witches.
3: Mm. Well, why did he do that?
1: Law won't let you burn them anymore. Can't burn them. But you can run them out of a neighborhood by peaceful means, of course. Yeah, come to that. There were a witch burnt here not very long ago. No more than 200 years. Yeah, my old grandfather often spoke of it. From his old grandfather.
4: Oh, a lot of queer grandfathers in the Barlow family. Well, there's no point in running witches out. They always come back again.
1: Aye, they always come back. That's why it was better to burn them when the law said you could.
2: Bloodthirsty, right, aren't they?
5: Oh, now you can burn them proper and do right by the ashes, they don't come back.
1: I have heard that proper appointed persons like Vicar, this gentleman's cousin here, our Vicar, I have heard that these persons have means of exorcising witches.
2: Exercising them?
1: Aye, taking the evil spirits out of them. I reckon many a witch has gone to paradise through being exercised.
4: Yeah, sweat it out on like. On the hands down, 4 to 14 times. Or knees up by the brown. Oh, I like the exercising of a female witch, I would.
1: Always the right one, that one, isn't it?
0: Was there really a witch burned here, Jessup?
2: Oh, not in my time.
0: Oh, I thought you'd been doctor here for at least 200 years.
2: No. Last one to be burnt, I believe, was Dornoch in Scotland, in the reign of one of the Georges. Mm. Oh, I'm no expert in these matters, though. I'm just a rural GP, not a witch doctor. Stop in sometime, Mark. Have a little strengthening in the coffee with me.
0: I'd love to, thanks. On Sundays, it was the custom of the parsonage for the inmate to prepare his own tea and have Mrs. Smith back to make supper in lieu of dinner. The arrangement suited me all right. Actually, I have to confess that I'd grown to take pleasure from merely watching Mrs. Smith move about the place. After the Sunday morning talk of witches in the pub, I discreetly watched Roger's housekeeper prepare my supper. I noticed that one of her wrists was bandaged. Had an accident. She made a motion as if to hide the injured hand.
6: Oh, 'twas nothing, sir. Mishap rather than an accident.
0: Oh? I suppose you're not a native of these parts, Mrs. Smith?
6: My husband was, sir.
0: How did you lose him?
6: Doctor said some kind of seizure, sir. He was found dead one morning in Ralston Wood.
0: One morning? You mean he'd been there all night? What a worrying time for you.
6: Oh, no, sir. He was off and out all night.
0: What was he?
6: He was a junior keeper at the Hall, sir. It was thought at first he might have been shot or killed in some way by poachers, sir, but, well, no one gave much ear to that. Besides, poachers are fearful of hauntings, sir.
0: Hauntings?
6: Murdered men come back, sir, and the dead ride fast. No, my Bert's death was what the coroner calls natural causes, though they did say that...
0: Yes, they did say.
6: Some said he'd been bewitched to his death. I went away for a time, but I came back.
0: Unfortunately for me, Mrs. Smith, you make me very comfortable. And she smiled and crossed the room. And although the lamps were turned well up, no shadow accompanied her to the door.

0: I feel like a new man. It's a lovely day today.
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0: final revision. Well, nobody can ever say it's a task to be enjoyed. Something to be got over, more like.
1: Darn silly name, Mrs. Smith. I wonder what her first is. Jennifer? Dolly? She's a fair-looking piece. Her lack of shadow is more likely to be a matter of physical than optical concern.
2: Squealed like a woman her did. A wounded woman. But when I went to pick her up, her had vanished, her hat.
3: Oh, 'twas nothing, sir. A mishap rather than an accident.
1: She's got a bandaged wrist. She hasn't a shadow. Some say
3: he's been bewitched to his death. I went away for a time, but I came back. I came back. I came back. Came back. Came back.
1: What is a middle-aged professor of philosophy to make of all this? If she had any dramatic ability, I, for one, would cast her as St. Joan, E.B. Shaw's, that is, not Shakespeare's or Voltaire's. A week passed. My relations with my reticent maid remained the same. I heard no more talk of witches, and the cases altered. The second Sunday came and went. The weather grew stormy. The days seemed shorter. There wasn't much more of my working holiday left. Mrs. Smith still fascinated me. I think that if I'd been a few years younger, despite the difference of class, and that does matter, really, you know. I mean, what will one talk about after passion had departed? Anyway, I am middle-aged, was then too. So no matter. I must admit, though, the gowns the creature wore, so thin, so beguiling in that summer sun, why, they brought alive again in me feelings I thought I had left forever in youth.
4: Something on my mind? Something on my mind, you say? I have surely something on my mind. Been of a tremble all day and night. Shaken to me in as I was.
5: Well, what then, Janice Sudborough?
4: What would you say to finding a woman stretched out on a flat tombstone at 11 o'clock at night?
5: Eh?
4: Hey, don't you laugh. Crossing the acre about 11... I suddenly saw uprising from one of the old flat stones what I thought to be a genuine appearance.
5: Well, what was it then, eh?
4: Well, as I told you, a young woman.
5: Did you talk with her, Jonas?
4: Yeah. Did you have any speech with her, Jonas? 40 years I've been sexing on God's hate of her. I never, ever...
5: Did you say anything? Did you...
4: I cried out, that's all. I said, who be there? Who be there?
5: A brave lad, our Jonas.
4: And yeah. She tucked up her petticoats and fled.
5: I thought you were an appearance, likely.
4: Oh, I was afeard, I can tell you. 16 for 40 years.
6: Had she nice legs under them petticoats, Jonas?
4: They fair twinkle as she ran.
6: Who was she then?
4: Well, she ran like a startled doe. The moon were no help to me eyes, but a young woman she looked like to me.
5: Probably some mourning mother or wife. Probably one of the courting couple.
4: Mourner? No, he had no bearing since Jake Mills. And there was none to mourn him. And do the grief-stricken, pick up petticoats and run irreverent like cross guards acres.
6: Perhaps 'twas an appearance after all.
4: Do appearances leave footprints in the mould? Do they leave footprints in the gravel?
6: You said it was too dark to see.
4: No, I said moon were no help, but the sun this morning before early celebration.
7: You should have been a detective, Gannett. The woman in white.
4: Oh, and they, not the white. She may have been wearing some kind of pink, sort of muslin.
1: What? Muslin? And no coat? On a night like last night?
4: Well, I said she might. Twere somewhat light and airy, any road.
6: And you let her get clean away? That weren't like you, Jonas.
4: You can laugh, but she gave me a start.
5: You know, talking of women, young and pretty, wearing things like muslin. When I was a lad...
6: Now then, not in front of Flossie, my barmaid.
1: My own mind was adrift from talk. I had laughed myself out of the idea that Mrs. Smith was a witch. But suddenly I thought myself wondering whether she couldn't be a vampire. I knew a little about vampires, and I'd never believed in them anyway. But in fiction, I knew they were supposed to suck the blood of the living and desecrate the graves of the dead. I cannot now recall just how serious or semi-serious my thought was. But it drew me irresistibly to the churchyard on my way back that night.

I wandered about, and despite my skepticism, felt the odd bit creepy. Leftover schoolboy horrors of graveyards, I suppose. After all, it wasn't the witching hour. 2 hours from that. Quite close to the little gate that led into the parsonage, I found a stone lying horizontally on the ground. I don't know what made me peer at it and read. Sacred to the memory of Herbert Smith of this parish. Unaccountably smitten on the 19th of July, 1795. And Enoch walked with God and was not. Also, Phoebe, wife of the above, in death they were not divided.

0: The next night, she looked more beautiful than ever. Oh, she was, I must own, desirable. I desired her. There's no point to dishonesty. She cleared away my supper things, and as she paused to open the door, I spoke. Phoebe? Better get home before the storm comes again. I believe it will again tonight. Leave the supper things in the kitchen.
1: Thank you, sir. I like to be home before the storm.
0: And now, I felt a feeling I cannot describe. Oh, it wasn't evil. No, it was, as I said, indescribable. I fell asleep in my chair after Mrs. Smith's departure that night.

0: I was instantly awake and knew that a bolt had fallen somewhere close. I left the parsonage and hurried out. There were many of the village folk about, and I followed. The general trend of people went towards the church. The crowd stopped. By the very tombstone I had read. I say tombstone, but now there was no tombstone. The meteorite or whatever had fallen had found their sure target and had left but a ragged, gaping hole around which were scattered pieces of broken stone and a litter of dank earth. It was not, however, the wreckage of the ancient grave which filled our tongue. It was the unmarked, unscathed body of a woman clad in a summer frock of pink muslin which lay beside it. Her face was touched with neither horror nor surprise at sudden death, but bore an expression of serene content. Dr. Jeffers was the first to kneel by her, and as he opened her bodice to test her motionless heart, I saw with a kind of awe that her dress was untouched by rain, her hair as neat as if she had just left her dressing table. Not until the doctor rose from beside the still form did I see that the untroubled hair was grey, and the placid face, though still smooth, was that of an aging, if not elderly woman.
1: God rest her soul.
0: God rest her body.
2: Well, you thought so, too.
0: Yes. And Dr. Jeffers began to busy himself, commanding a bearer party to carry all that was left of Mrs.

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0: This is Hugh Downs with another car buyer's report from Ford. Comparing the total cost of ownership is the only way to be sure you get your money's worth when buying a new car. And Ford says there are three important considerations that make up the total cost of ownership: purchase price, operating economy, and trade-in value. Don't overlook that last one, trade-in value. I'd like to give you some interesting facts about trade-in that are difficult for the average consumer to come by. Like the fact that based on a national average of NADA wholesale prices, both the 1973 Torino and the 1973 Gran Torino returned more of their original purchase price than their closest sales competition. The facts speak for themselves. A solid, well-made car will generally return more at trade-in. Ford says that's one of the reasons why Torino is the best-selling car in its class.
1: The closer you look, the better we look.
2: Beyond the fragile envelope of air that protects this planet lurk many mysteries of the universe not yet revealed to us. But consider this. Perhaps they have been. But there is a decree from some higher authority that will not allow us to be told. What then?
3: How are you coming, John?
4: North Pole, they're tricky. Number 4 still won't extend. Wait, I thought I felt something move.
3: Anything?
4: No, for a minute there. I'll keep working. This is Houston. Do you copy?
3: Go ahead, Houston.
4: What is your status on the paddle? Paddle 2 and 3 now fully extended and operational. The arm on 4 paddle is still askew in its channel.
5: Roger, sir. Let us know if we should recompute any of your program.
4: Wait, it's shifting.
3: John, what's wrong?
5: Telemetry on trail has vital signs fluctuating erratically.
3: John, can you hear me?
6: What happened?
3: John! Pat, suit up. I'm going out.
6: Right.
3: Houston, are you copying?
5: Roger, Skylab.
3: Colonel Ebb is not responding. Maybe injured. Dr. Kent and I are suiting up now. We will depressurize and I will attempt to bring Ebb back in.
5: Roger, Skylab. Dick Conroy is on his way to the floor. He'll be taking over.
3: Pat, switch on your suit transmitter.
5: Can we both go out?
4: No, you stay here and set up your surgery.
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8: Dick Conroy, are you copying?
5: Roger, Dick. We are now depressurizing labs. Ask your meat tonight. Right, popping hatch.
8: Jack, Ebb's signs are weakening.
5: Roger, stand by.
9: Houston, I'm setting up the mobile video scan silver side.
8: We will monitor. Skylab, we are showing attitude change on the station. Can you advise?
9: Hold on. We'll check.
5: Houston, can you read the patch?
8: 5 by 5, Jack.
5: I am drifting towards the capsule.
9: Houston, I can confirm. We're rotating laterally and kicks off again. Also, slight horizontal rotating, but erratic.
5: Houston, it's possible that when the panel popped, its torque caused the station to spin.
8: That must be corrected immediately. Angle rotation will cause orbit decay.
9: Can you give me time brackets on the make correction?
8: Austin, set it up on the computer.
5: Roger. I can see him. The colonel touched it up to the extreme of his lifeline. John, can you hear me?
8: Pat, that's good on the camera. We're following visually.
5: Almost from him. Almost there.
8: Vital signs very erratic.
5: I got him. Bring him in now.
8: Roger. Pat, can you take decay corrections?
9: I'm standing by surgery. Can you execute corrections from your station?
8: Roger, set up on the board computer through Orient Circuit. We will feed.
5: Pat, coming in. Give me a hand.
9: See ya.
5: Pressurize. Houston, we are inside. I'm going to say...
3: Transmitter, are you copying?
5: We are copying.
6: Jack, look at his chest.
3: Let's get his suit off. Houston, Colonel Ebb's on the table. Pat is examining him now. I am checking capsule.
4: Standing by, Scott.
6: Houston, Ebb has a massive chest conduction. Possibly 6 ribs shattered. 2 feet as if they may have shifted into the heart wall.
4: Skylab, you will have to abort the mission.
3: Roger, Houston, I'm working on that now.
4: Pat, what are chances we bring him down?
6: Better than if he stays here. The sooner the doctor...
3: Hold it, Pat! Houston, we have a problem. We cannot abort. I repeat, we cannot abort. Return capsule will not take pressurization, and number 2 fuel tank punctured.
4: Are you sure, Jack?
3: Positive, Houston. Fragments of the solar panel must have punctured capsule. We cannot return to Earth.
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11: Hey, hey, Matus Rosé.
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1: Dick, here are the figures for the shoot.
2: Good.
1: Dick, you're going to wipe yourself out.
2: Can the sympathy.
1: I'm sorry.
2: You're right.
1: These show the Saturn on pad 9 will be operational in 11 hours.
2: How about Eckert?
1: He's lucky. He just finished simulation. He'll be ready when we are.
2: Well, let's give the good news to Skylab. Potter, activate the link.
3: Hello, Mr. Carroll. This is Julie Azor.
2: Thanks. Skylab, this is Houston.
4: We are copying, Houston.
2: Is Jack monitoring?
4: Yes, sir. He's in the capsule, but passed.
2: We can mount a Saturn for rescue. We go to countdown in 30 minutes. Major Kenyon Eckert will be a command pilot. We are programmed for an 11-hour count, and if we get lucky... Wait a minute, strike that. We are lucky. We can rendezvous at 20 hours, 30 minutes.
4: Houston, we don't have much time. Colonel Ebb is critical, barely holding his own, still unconscious. Hart is getting very erratic readings.
2: We're all praying. Jack, do you copy?
5: Mike, Houston, no luck here. The capsule's worse than I thought. Even if I could get up pressure...
4: Houston, stand by. Colonel Ebb's heart has stopped. I'm attempting a drill at a heart rate.
2: Skylab, your transmission has been interrupted. Say again. Skylab, do you copy? This is Houston, Skylab. Are you there?
1: Dick, I'm getting telemetry on the lab, but...
2: But what?
1: You're not going to believe this. There is no telemetry on life sign.
2: That can't be.
1: See for yourself.
2: That's crazy. According to this, there's no one on the station.
1: Dick, they're locking down the hatch now.
2: All right. Let me know when Eckert comes up. And keep the press out. Have PR tell them we'll do a conference once Eckert's on his way.
1: Eckert.
2: Right. Major Eckert, Conroy, how do you feel?
6: Perfect.
2: So do you. We are T-minus 30 and counting.
6: Roger, I'm ready to fly this bird.
2: So are we.
6: Anything new on station?
2: No, and we're not telling the press anything except we've got a communication problem. Remember that when you get on the command circuit.
6: Got it. That's hard to figure.
2: Got to be a simple explanation. But we know they're there. I know it.
6: Yeah. Well, where else can they be?
2: 30 seconds and counting.
1: Second stage tanks now pressurized.
2: 25 seconds.
7: Power transfer complete.
2: 20 seconds and counting.
1: All systems go.
8: Guidance is now internal.
2: 15 seconds.
7: Green. All systems green.
2: 10. 9. Ignition sequence starts.
1: All systems go.
2: Looking good. 5. 4. 3. 2. 1. 0.
1: All engines firing.
8: Plus 10.
1: Now it's 60,000, all reading green.
8: Coming up on second stage.
6: Pitch program engaged.
1: All readings still go for second stage.
7: Second stage firing, 10 seconds.
9: All right.
2: All right.
9: Ready to go.
2: All right, all right, all right, all right. Take your seats, calm down. I've got a prepared statement. Ladies and gentlemen, you'll have to take this as it is. I've got no time for questions. Here's the status. Major Eckert is approximately 1 hour from docking with Skylab. He'll transfer Colonel Ebb to the capsule and bring him back to Earth.
10: Well, yeah, but...
2: Now, hold it. Will you hold it, please? There's no reason to believe they're not up there. I know what's on your mind, but let me assure you, in all probability, there's been simply a communication failure. And that's all it is. Eckert's job is simply to return Colonel Ebb. That will give us a breather and time to figure out how to make the necessary repairs in the capsule. That's it.
11: Houston,
6: I now have a matching orbit with Skylab.
2: Roger, rescue. What's it look like?
6: Like a tomb. No sign of life through the ports. I'm now depressurizing the capsule. I will walk across to the station. I'm now leaving capsule. I will secure a line to the station from the capsule.
2: Roger.
6: If you'll forgive the analogy, tying up like this makes me think of the horse and buggy.
2: Modern ingenuity, Major.
6: Approaching station hatch.
2: Austin, any change in telemetry?
1: Nothing, Dick. The suspense is killing me.
2: Yeah.
6: Houston, I'm inside the station. Houston, there's no one here.
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That is what happens when you use Dial soap. Aren't you glad? It starts right out with a clean, fresh scent that's like nothing else. Aren't you glad? To get you going clean.

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0: You are to prepare for return. 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
1: Roger, Houston. 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
1: Aye, doing it now. Hey, that's high, Connell. About 5/12 interior.
0: Okay, stand by.
2: What do you think you've got?
0: Just a hunch. Crazy. Probably nothing. Eckert, I want you to set up the infrascanner for interior.
1: Can do.
0: Right, and when you've got it set, patch it through the board and scanner circuits. Austin, switch the feed to the board scope.
2: Working.
1: Relay now.
2: What was that?
1: Houston, what are you getting at? Who monitored?
0: Eckert, now listen carefully. I want you to pan the scanner left to right and freeze when I say.
1: Panning.
0: I've never seen anything like it. Freeze scan.
2: Impossible. How?
1: Houston, what have you got?
0: Major, we are looking at our Skylab team, plus there is one human form with them.
1: You mean they're up here with me?
0: The way it looks, the infra images are very hazy, but I'm sure it's Pat Kent, Jack Elton, and Colonel Ebb. The other form is gesturing and pointing towards the scanner.
2: Oh.
0: We've lost the scan. Austin, are you all right?
2: Yeah. Just lots of spots before my eyes.
0: Rescue, this is Houston. We're getting no visual on infra. Switch back.
1: Colonel Ebb.
2: John? John? Is that you?
1: Very much so, Dick. Alive and well.
2: How? Pat said your heart stopped.
1: Dick, I must request that we discontinue conversation. Would you please go to scramble on the priority circuit?
0: Roger. Switching now.
1: Scott, you're in.
3: Roger, Houston. Dick, we've been requested to keep the following information secret, at least for a time. Pat will fill you in on the beginning sequences.
4: Houston, what has happened is truly without medical precedent. Colonel Ebb was brought back to life. Mr. Conroy, we have been watched.
1: Watched? What do you mean?
4: At the moment, the Colonel's heart stopped. There was a blinding light shift in the lab. It was accompanied by a physical wrenching, almost as if our lives had shifted in time, which in fact it did. A humanoid was suddenly in the lab with us. She told us it had been ordered to return Colonel Ebb to life.
3: I'll take it, Pat. Houston, the alien's name was Hobb. It left a message for us to play as explanation. Jack is integrating it into your circuits. Are you receiving visual?
1: Yes. What is that thing?
3: They call it a communicube.
1: A tape recorder?
3: In a way. As they explain it, the cube projects audio and visual into any receiver, electronic or the mind. Stand by.
5: Hobb is my designator. I am a special monitor assigned to your planet. For the past 600 years, it has been my duty to observe and report your progress toward space exploration. I represent, in your reference term, the Council of Worlds, a higher order civilization of 2,000 world planets. The Council is responsible for admitting new worlds into the Federation when they have attained a proper civilized level. Your planet has not yet attained that status. As the observer, I am gifted with the ability to read alternate futures. When the death of Colonel Ebb occurred, it changed the future course of Earth's progress. This could not be allowed, and thus the Council gave permission for relife. To explain, Colonel Ebb will be the dominating personality responsible for your reaching the civilized status for membership. He will also be needed for future contact and space exploration. You are advised, under maximum penalty, to hold this information in absolute secret. Under no circumstance is this to be broadcast to the people of Earth at this time. This is Hobb. We will be waiting.
1: John, is that all?
3: Yes. The cube has disappeared.
1: Nick, Hobb's word did not wait the whole. How do we have to tell Rilla?
3: The Council's instructions were very specific. Only that Skylab had a problem with its solar panels and power. That is all.
1: Under penalties. I hate to think what they might be. Prepare for return to Earth, Scott.
3: Roger, Houston. We hear you.

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0: on your last trip, did you discover what the Earth people eat? They eat a great many of these. They peel them with their metal knives. Boil them for 20 of their minutes. Then they smash them all to bits. They are clearly the most primitive people.
1: For MASH, get smash.
2: We had a party last night. It's one of the places in a worse shape. You know how it is. 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
10: High above Earth's windy skies, slowly rotating to the silent voids of space, is the Arthur C. Clarke Astronomical Observatory, Starlab. Here, the International Space Authority, ISA, watches over an eternity of uncharted galaxies and the countless planets orbiting within their starlit borders. 5 kilometers beyond Starlab, the Earth shuttle Electra moves into a docking orbit with a giant space station. Aboard the shuttle, Dr. Richard Nicholson, a molecular biologist whose research in the field of alien spore mutation has just earned him the Brandenburg Prize, the most impressive award the scientific community of Earth can give. Aboard Starlab, Dr. Nicholson's wife, Anne, awaits the arrival of the Electra. Here, the shuttle will refuel, then take them both back to Earth for the award ceremony at the International Achievement Pavilion, located in the center of New Vienna. It is April 28, 2026, a day no one on Starlab will ever forget. As this week's adventure, the Resurrectionists of Lethe removes us from the ordinary and takes us into the mysterious light and shadow of alien worlds.

0: Electron, docking Victor, approach 558, ETA 3 minutes, 10 seconds. Over.
1: Roger, Electra. You're cleared for entry into Shuttle Bay 5. The doors are open and the refueling crew is standing by.
0: Roger, Starlab. And send the systems technician down after we dock. I've been having a little trouble with the NO3 feeder line, the number 4 retrothruster. Nothing serious, but it wouldn't hurt to check it out.
1: Will do, Electra.
2: Well, hi, Jerry. How's it going?
1: Oh, hi, Mara. Mrs. Nicholson?
3: Hi. Is that my husband's shuttle on the screen?
1: It sure is. He'll be docking in less than 2 minutes.
3: Oh, gee, I don't know if I can wait 2 minutes.
2: Oh, Ann, he's only been gone 2 weeks.
3: I know. That's why I can't wait 2 minutes.
2: Oh, I see. Jerry?
1: Right. Electra, could we please have Dr. Nicholson on screen 12?
0: Roger, Starlab. Hello, Ann.
3: Oh, welcome back. You look terrific.
0: Oh, you look pretty terrific.
3: How does it feel to be so famous?
0: Oh, not the same as when I was.
3: I don't believe you.
0: Neither do I. You're fantastic. Oh, you should have seen the looks on their faces.
2: Richard? My God, what's happening?
4: Starlab, we have a feeder line blowout. NO3 level is subcritical in nature.
5: Shoot off the flight deck. Initiate emergency venting procedures. The escape pod. Get to the escape pod. Electra. Electra, can you hear me?
4: It's too late.
5: Starlab control to Stargazer 1. This is an emergency rescue alert. Dispatch paramedic ship to try annihilator coordinates 558. Repeat. This is an emergency rescue alert.
6: Bart, be it delete on this
3: net.
6: Could you describe what you're
3: doing? No, no, no, no, no.
7: Dr. Cassidy?
2: Come in, Carl.
7: You look exhausted.
2: It's been a long day. A long day.
7: I just can't believe he's gone. He always took so much time with us at the academy, always making sure we understood things. There were times when I was ready to quit, and I would have if he hadn't talked me out of it.
2: I know. He was understanding with all of us. Is that the accident report?
7: Yes. I just finished it.
2: NO3 suffocation. It's so stupid. I'm going to find out why the Electra's retrothrusters weren't converted to a non-toxic fuel if it's the last thing I do. The Ithaca was converted. The Corinthia was converted. Why wasn't the Electra good?
7: I'm sorry, Mara.
8: Mara, Commissioner White is coming through.
7: Have the message recorded, Jerry. Mara will have
3: to... No. That's all right, Carl. I'll be there in a minute, Jerry.
7: Come on. I'll walk up to communications with you.
3: Thanks, Carl.
9: Yes, Commissioner, that's all been taken care of. Now, here's Dr. Cassidy now.
2: Hello, Commissioner.
0: Hello, Mara.
2: Are you coming up to Starlab?
0: I'll be up there tomorrow. I just wanted to let you know that the ISA Council has ordered an honorary internment for Richard on Lethe. Supervisor Toadmaster has already been notified, and one of his mortuary ships will be there tomorrow afternoon.
2: Toadmaster? Simon Toadmaster?
0: I thought you knew. He's been Lethe's supervisor for nearly 2 years now.
2: How did a man like that ever end up on a satellite for the dead?
10: Lethe, a tiny world of restless sunsets and lonely star-filled nights, orbiting like a ghost moon at the twilight edge of an alien world.

0: Alien Worlds continues. Molecular biologist Richard Nicholson approaches Starlab aboard the Earth shuttle Electra. Moments away from docking, a retro thruster feeder line suddenly explodes, flooding the shuttle with toxic NO3 gas, a lethal vapor that takes the lives of Dr. Nicholson and the shuttle pilot. Dr. Nicholson's wife, Anne, witnesses the tragic accident from the bridge of Starlab control and now sits alone in her quarters, silent, sad, and bitter. Meanwhile, preparations are underway to transfer the body of Dr. Nicholson to Lethe, an artificial burial satellite 1,000 kilometers in diameter, created for the internment of Earth's honored dead.
1: The casket's just arrived, Master.
2: Good, Berkey, very good. Let's get on with it.
0: Lethe's supervisor, Simon Todmaster, a man from Mara Cassidy's past, a master of the dead to whom no undertaking is insignificant.
2: Number 6, Professor Joseph Digby Allen. Number 7, General Arnold Boom Boom Bernstein. Number 8, Prime Minister Ichiro Suzuki. My, my, what expensive caskets. Is this the entire manifest, Berkey?
1: All except this one, Master.
2: Oh, it's an interesting casket. Who's inside?
1: Richard M. Nixon.
2: Well, I thought he'd never pass on.
1: Neither did anyone else.
2: And did he leave any incriminating documents?
1: Only an 18-minute last will and testament tape.
2: What was on it?
1: We'll never know, Master. There's nothing on it.
2: I'm not at all surprised. Well, come on, Berkey. We have work to do.
1: That is an affirmative, Master.
2: A simple yes will do, Berkey. If you knew how I loathe affirmative, you'd be quaking in your boots. Or whatever it is you call those things on your feet.
1: My apologies, Master.
2: Accepted. Now, you mentioned an ISA communique.
1: It's on the teleprinter in the control room.
2: Shall we?
1: After you, Master.

0: Master.
1: Well, what does it say?
0: We've been ordered to Star Lab to pick up the body of Dr. Richard Nicholson.
1: So, Dr. Nicholson has finally shuffled off his mortal coil. Cause of death?
0: An accident. NO3 suffocation.
1: How utterly fitting that the man who used to give me so much gas should succumb to a lethal dose himself.
0: I don't understand.
1: Now, poor Richard and I worked together on Star Lab once upon a time as fellow science officers. We were Professor Cassidy's golden-haired boys.
0: Oh, you mean you used to have yellow protein filaments growing on that shiny dome of yours?
1: Golden-haired boys is just a figure of speech, Berkey. Now, where was I? Oh, yes, well, I got into some trouble while I was stationed on Star Lab. Nothing serious, just a little glowstone smuggling, but they railroaded me into prison anyway. I'd still be there if Lethe hadn't suddenly required a man of my unique talents.
0: From prison to Lethe? What's the difference, Master?
1: Yeah, indeed. And volunteering for this post was sheer inspiration. Berkey, Professor Cassidy had a daughter, Maura. Find out if she's still on Star Lab. And find out if Ann Nicholson is there, too. She could be very useful to us, considering how closely she and her husband work together.
0: As you wish, Master.
1: Ratchet?
2: Master?
1: Berkey and I are going to Star Lab. Prepare the Orcus Omega.
2: Yes, Master. By the way, Mrs. Thorndancer is waiting to see you.
1: Well, send her in, Ratchet.
3: My dear Mr. Todmaster.
1: My dear Mrs. Thorndancer.
3: I just couldn't leave without thanking you for everything. 24 hours with my husband alive and happy, reliving the best times we ever had. Oh, Mr. Todmaster, it was wonderful.
1: Well, I'm delighted that you're delighted. But remember, this is our little secret.
3: Oh, don't worry. I won't breathe a word to a living soul. Goodbye, Mr. Todmaster.
1: Well, it's never really goodbye, Mrs. Thorndancer. Only au revoir. Ratchet, what's the progress on the Thorndancer experiment?
2: She relived a period with Professor Thorndancer during which he was deeply involved with mind weapon research. Some of his workable hypotheses were so dangerous, he never revealed them to his colleagues, but he did confide them to his wife, and she talked her head off about them. The professor's replicant functioned so well that it had her discussing mind weapon theory within 5 minutes. The data is in the Omni extrapolator now.
1: Good work, Ratchet. Stay tuned. Ah, Berkey, what did you find out about Maura Cassidy?
0: She's now Star Lab's research director. Ann Nicholson is there, too.
1: Well, well, well, well, well.
0: Are you feeling all right, Master?
1: I'm feeling very well, Berkey. Thank you.
2: The Orcus Omega awaits you, Master.
1: Thank you, Ratchet. Come along, Berkey. We mustn't keep the dead waiting.
4: Lethe's sinister supervisor and his assistant, Berkey, descend to the mortuary satellite's launch bay and board the sleek, cobalt-blue funeral ship, Orcus Omega. Orcus, the ancient Roman name for Pluto, the god of Hades. And Omega, the Greek symbol for the end, the final singularity. Meanwhile, on Star Lab, Ann Nicholson has just been told about the ISA decree to have her husband honorarily interred on Lethe.
5: Oh, I can't help the way I feel, Maura. I am not going to Lethe, and that's all there is to it.
6: Well, you still haven't told me why you won't go.
5: It's grotesque. Taking him away from me like this and hiding him in a place where I'll never see him again. Couldn't he be put in cryo suspension, Maura? Have you asked the council about that? Maybe there's still a chance that Richard could be brought back to me someday.
6: And you know it's too late for that.
5: All right. Then you take him to Lethemora. You salute all those stupid flags and smell all those dying flowers. And, yes, listen to people who never knew him lie about what a good friend he was.
6: There won't be any flags, Anne, or any flowers or speeches or anything like that. It's a private ceremony between you and Richard.
5: Oh, I'm tired, Maura. Will you please leave me alone?
6: All right. I'll be on the control bridge if you need me.
7: Roger, Orcus Omega. Your TV coordinates are 068 at 204. And you're clear for entry into Level C docking bay 19er.
0: Thank you, Starlab. Orcus Omega, out. How long will we be on Starlab, Master?
1: Just long enough for you to load the late Dr. Nicholson and for me to have a few words with my past.
0: Starlab. I'm looking forward to seeing what goes on inside.
1: Well, I'm sorry, Berkey, but I'm afraid you'll have to stay aboard the ship.
0: Not again.
1: Berkey, how often do I have to remind you that you are an image infusion android, an illusion? That you only have substance when the light is right, that you'll vanish if the light should change. I'm sorry, but if someone sees you one minute and then doesn't see you the next, they'll know that I'm in control of an illegal procedure. You don't want me sent back to prison, do you? Berkey?
0: Oh, don't rush me, Master. I'm thinking.
4: The Orcus Omega maneuvers into a docking orbit with Starlab. On board, Leafy's tall, black-cloaked supervisor, Simon Todmaster, and his assistant, Berkey, an image-infusion android whose physical presence depends solely on his silent collisions with light. A man and a machine, two manipulators of all those things that go bump in the night, and whose presence on Starlab will soon draw everyone they encounter into the death-chilled landscapes of an alien world.

0: Alien Worlds continues. 24 hours away from receiving the Brandenburg Science Award, molecular biologist Richard Nicholson loses his life in an Earth shuttle accident. In view of Dr. Nicholson's contributions to science, the ISA Council orders an honorary interment on the Lethe Mortuary satellite. But Dr. Nicholson's wife, Anne, grief-stricken and bitter, refuses to go to Lethe. Lethe's supervisor, Simon Todmaster, and his android assistant, Berkey, arrive at Starlab aboard the dark mortuary ship, Orcus Omega. A former assistant to Maura Cassidy's father, Todmaster is no stranger to Starlab.
1: Hello, Maura. It's wonderful to see you.
2: Simon, you're the last person I ever expected to see on Starlab. I didn't mean that personally. Well, you know what I mean.
1: It's all right, Maura. I understand.
2: Are those flowers for me?
1: And the roses are here.
2: Thank you, Simon. Who are the other ones for?
1: Mrs. Nicholson. We always give a bouquet of twilight blossoms to the widow.
2: Well, I doubt if you'll have a chance to present them. Anne doesn't want to go to Lethe.
1: I see. Well, perhaps if I spoke to her, I do have a way of making people understand the importance of being present at the final interment.
2: Well, if you think your talking to her will do any good, I'll take quarters.
3: Maura, is Mr. Todmaster there?
2: Yes, he is.
3: Dr. Nicholson's body has been taken aboard the Orcus Omega, Mr. Todmaster.
1: Thank you. Oh, would you mind telling my assistant that I'll be there in a few minutes?
3: Will do.
1: And now, Maura, if you will show me to Mrs. Nicholson's quarters.
4: Yes, Mr. Todmaster. The flowers are beautiful. What did you call them again? Twilight blossoms?
1: That's right, Anne. Twilight blossoms.
4: You know, when you first came in, I thought they were ugly. But there's something about their fragrance now that makes them seem so alive.
1: Anne.
4: Yes.
1: Would you like to see Richard again? Alive?
4: Oh, yes. Oh, yes, I want to see Richard. I want to hold him and touch him and talk to him.
1: Then come with me to Lethe and have Richard back again.
4: Oh, Richard, back again. Yes. Take my hand, Mr. Todmaster. Lead me.
5: We've just got confirmation on it, Maura. Todmaster's in control of image infusion, and he's using it to create the illusion of bringing the dead back to life.
2: The dead back? But why?
5: So he can extract classified military and scientific information from those who were at one time associated with the men and women now interred on Lethe. In some cases, it's a husband and wife would work together. In other cases, colleagues or fellow officers.
2: I still don't understand, Commissioner. What exactly does he do?
5: Well, he creates an image infusion replicant of the man or woman whose secrets he wants. Then he invites the husband or wife or former colleague to Lethe, drugs them, and puts them in the room with the replicant. The illusion is so perfect and the drug so effective that the people actually believe they're face-to-face with someone they once knew and loved.
2: And the replicant is programmed to ask questions designed to make people reveal what Todmaster wants to know. It's insane. Commissioner, he's with Anne right now.
5: Get on the intercom and tell her to stay put. I'll stand by.
2: Anne. Anne, it's Maura.
6: Hello, Maura. I'm feeling much better, thank you.
2: Oh, thank heavens that you're still here.
6: You were right about Mr. Todmaster. He's persuaded me to go to Lethe after all.
2: Anne, listen to me.
6: And since I'll be back in a few days and didn't really feel like seeing anyone, Mr. Todmaster suggested I leave this recording.
2: Recording? Jerry!
3: Yes, Maura.
2: Shut the doors on the Orcus Omega's launch bay.
3: Maura, the Orcus Omega took off 3 minutes ago.
2: Oh, God, no. Was Anne Nicholson aboard?
3: Yes, she was. Maura, what's wrong?
2: Jerry, what's the Delta One's ETA?
3: 14 minutes, 50 seconds.
2: Contact them right now. Give them the flight plan of the Orcus Omega and tell them to intercept it.
3: Right.
2: I was too late, Commissioner. They're gone.
5: Gone? Damn. Is there anything you can do?
2: Delta One is 14 minutes out. I've ordered John and Buddy to divert it and try to intercept the Orcus Omega.
5: Stay with it, Maura. I'm coming up in a priority shuttle.
2: I'll do my best, Commissioner.
3: Maura, I just talked to Buddy and John. They can't do it. Delta One doesn't have enough fuel.
2: All right. Contact the Stargazer security station. Tell them to scramble a pursuit cruiser. And find out who the pilot is. I want to talk to him.

0: to sleep. Perchance to dream, eh, Berkey?
1: Dream? What's a dream, Master?
0: An expedition to the interior of the subconscious. Something humans do when they sleep.
1: What's the subconscious, Master?
0: A place where secrets live. In Mrs. Thorndance's case, thought weapon secrets. In Anne's case, bacteriological warfare secrets. Disease weapons based on Richard's alien spore mutation research. Weapons so terrible, he hid the data tapes for them, and only Anne knows where they are. Amazing, isn't it, Berkey? The way a Twilight Blossom trance can bring out the best possible secrets about the worst possible things.
1: Did she tell you where the tapes are?
0: Not yet, but she will when her dead husband rises from the grave and takes her in his arms again.
1: Oh.
2: In times past, there were legends and myths that told how the dead became the undead and walked the regions of night, passing ancient moonlit walls and mirrors, casting neither shadow nor reflection. But because dreams of resurrection are ageless and the powers of darkness infinite, the demon sorcerer of the past has reappeared as the Simon Todmaster of the future. Simon Todmaster, the resurrectionist of Lethe, a man walking the regions of night beneath the cold, moonlit skies of alien worlds.

The Resurrectionists of Lethe was based on a story by Betty Ulias and written by Ron Thompson. Associate producer, Jeff Allen. Music director, Tom Rounds. Engineer, Stu Jacobs. Technical consultant, Peter Sky. Alien Worlds was created, produced, and directed by Lee Hansen and is distributed by Watermark Incorporated. And so, until next time, this is Roger Dressler inviting you to join us for the conclusion of The Resurrectionists of Lethe on

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0: hope you're not hungry, dear Henry, dear Henry. I've just burnt the roast and I've ruined the spuds.
1: Well, that's a nice thing, isn't it? After I've been working...
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1: You don't mean...
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0: How very kind of you, dear Henry. I most certainly will. I'll have three or four or maybe more.
1: But you take the old tube.
0: Because they happen to be my tube of polo, dear Henry. Have one. Mm.
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1: The Diary of Fate. Fate plays no favorites. It could happen to you.
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1: In The Diary of Fate.
2: Yes, here it is. The name Walter Vincent. Occupation, chemist. Yes, Walter, for 4 years you have been an employee of the Randall Foundation for scientific research. And in that time, you have come to realize how wrong you were to select science as a life work. Although you were diligent and accurate, you lack inventiveness. And many times during recent months, your wife Carol has pointed out in no uncertain terms the long and fruitless road which lies ahead of you. This realization brought you to temptation and a choice. Now for a moment, I, Fate, look ahead to a single instant in your life. An instant of decision.
3: I don't intend to give up everything now, Walter, no matter what it means.
4: Good. We still have a chance if we work together. You see, Kramer is going to give Philip that letter at the masquerade.
3: I don't understand,
4: Walter. And that means just one thing. I'll have to go to the masquerade in his place. And I'll have to get rid of Philip.
2: In that decision, Walter Vincent, you will find your goal and your destruction. Soon it will be time for a further entry under your name. When I have written, I will read from the record of Walter Vincent in the Diary of Fate.

0: life of Walter Vincent, an infamous decision was made. Yet in the final analysis, it was a little thing, seemingly insignificant, that determined the inevitable outcome. It is ever thus. Remember Walter Vincent, where it all started? You were driving home from the funeral of Professor Rudolf Teigman, an associate of the Foundation, who had died suddenly of a heart attack. Your wife and Philip Webb, also a chemist at the Foundation, were talking as you drove through the heavy rain.
1: He was a great scientist, old Teigman. The Foundation is certainly going to miss him.
2: Strange, isn't it? How suddenly and unexpectedly it can happen. Just like that, and it's all over.
3: Yeah, that's right, Carol.
1: I only hope I can achieve half as much in my life as he did in his. I'd consider it a lifetime well spent.
2: What? How can you say that, Philip? Professor Teigman was a lonely old man. He never really lived in his whole life. He never had any money or fun. Just work and more work. That's all he knew.
1: Yes, but look at all the splendid things he accomplished.
2: And where did that get him? I bet he wished plenty of times he'd enjoyed life more as he went along. Believe me, I'm not going to stake my happiness on a future I may never see.
1: Oh, excuse me, Carol. But this next corner will be fine, Walter.
3: Oh, okay, Phil. Glad to drive you on home, though.
1: No, thanks. But there is one thing.
3: Yeah?
1: I'm going out to Teigman's lab tomorrow, and I'd appreciate it if you'd come along and sort of help me put his things in order out there.
3: Why, sure, Phil. Glad to.
1: Fine. See you tomorrow, then. Goodbye.
3: Goodbye.
2: Walter, I meant what I said about that future. I'm completely fed up with the way we live.
3: Oh, Carol, darling, don't talk like that. We'll get our chance one of these days.
2: One of these days can be a long, long time. I'm not going to wait much longer.
3: Well, you won't have to, honey. With Teigman gone, there are openings all down the line.
2: Ugh.
3: And I'm almost a cinch to head my department. Well?
2: We'll see, Walter. We'll see.
0: Yes, Walter. A pressing impatience in Carol's heart is like a whip to your ambition, because you do anything to make her happy. But the next morning, when the promotions were announced, the one you expected went to Philip. It was a humiliating shock to you, and you knew how Carol would take it. By the time you arrived at Teigman's remote laboratory, you had regained control of yourself, and nothing was said at the promotion as you helped Philip pack the clutter of apparatus, supplies, and papers. And then, Walter, a little thing happened.
1: I guess you can get most of that stuff in this box, Walter.
3: Yes, I think so. By the way, what was Teigman working on, Phil, do you know?
1: I have no idea. I used to be his assistant, but for the last 6 months, they had me back in the office. I hope there's something in these papers that'll tell us.
3: Yeah. Well, I'll make a list of everything I put in this box.
1: Fine. I'll go get something to carry the books in.
3: Yeah. Oh, blast it anyway.
1: What happened?
3: Oh, my pen had leaked. I've smeared ink all over.
1: Oh, there's probably a blotter in that bottom drawer of the desk. Be back in a minute.
0: You open the desk drawer, Walter. And as you search for a blotter, your eyes fell on something else. Something destined to change your entire life. A notebook. At one glance, you realized what was in it. The results of the last 6 months of intense research by the great Teigman. A completely revolutionary method of cracking crude oil. You heard Philip returning, and quickly, you slipped the notebook into your pocket and turned to face him.
3: By the way, Phil, I haven't congratulated you on your promotion yet. I think it's great.
1: Thanks, Walter. I appreciate that. It was between us, you know, and, well, I thought maybe you'd...
3: Oh, I'd resent it? No, not me. You make a better executive than I anyway. I'd be lost out of the lab.
1: Oh, thank you, Walter. I'm taking my vacation soon, and when I get back, let's get together, huh?
3: Sure.
1: Oh, by the way, what are you working on, Walter?
3: Petroleum. Okay. Yes, and I think I may have something, too. Or don't say anything about it, Phil. You see, I'm not sure yet, but if I'm on the right track, it'll be big. Very big.
0: Yes, Walter. Because of a leaking fountain pen, you alone had found Teichman's notebook. You could have turned it over to the Foundation, but you had other ideas. In the days that passed, you made certain that nowhere else among Teichman's papers was there a hint of what he had been working on. You checked and tested his formula. It was complete and accurate. Then, at last, you were ready. The startling announcement came out that you, Walter Vincent, had devised a new and revolutionary method for refining crude oil.
4: This is amazing, Walter. As the director of the Randall Foundation, I congratulate you. And leave it to me, my boy. I'll see to it that you get a position at once where you can really exercise your ability.
3: Well, thank you, Dr. Kramer.
5: And congratulations, Walter.
3: Thank you.
5: That was great publicity for the outfit. And say, I want you to pose with Dr. Kramer here, and then we'll get some individual portraits, some action
3: sure.
5: shots of you in the lab, too. You know, the papers are going to eat this up.
0: Yes. Just 3 short weeks after you had stolen Professor Teichman's notebook, Walter, your world was completely changed. You had a new job at more than double your old salary. You were known in scientific circles as a very promising young man. And Carol, of course, was delighted. But the change, Walter, had been brought about by your choice for evil. And already forces were gathering against you. Even as you relished your newfound glory, and Carol chattered happily about a forthcoming party, another little thing happened.
2: Oh, Walter, this will be the first party we've gone to in years where I can really feel like somebody.
3: Yes, I know. Well, I told you our break would come one day.
2: Oh, I'm glad it's a masquerade. I've got the most wonderful idea for a costume. Marie Antoinette.
3: Oh?
2: But oil. Going to be expensive.
3: Oh, darling, I don't care if it is. We can afford it now, and if it'll make you happy, you... Oh, I'll get it, Carol. Hello? Walter Vincent speaking.
6: This is Dr. Kramer, Walter. Do you know when Philip Webb is coming back from his vacation?
3: The day after tomorrow, I think, Doctor.
6: Oh, that's too bad.
3: Why? What's the matter, Doctor?
6: Well, I'm leaving town tonight, and I wanted to see him before I left. A very strange thing just happened, Walter. It was like getting a message from the grave.
3: Well, a message from the grave? What do you mean, Doctor?
6: An envelope addressed to Philip just arrived. It was evidently lost in the mail. You see, it's from Professor Teichman. It must be about the work he was doing when he died.
0: Yes, Walter. A little thing. A misaddressed envelope. A letter lost in the mail now suddenly loomed up in your life as a huge stumbling block. It would topple your whole world into ruin. You knew that somehow you had to get that letter or you were trapped. But you realized that the first thing you had to do was tell Carol. Tell her the whole thing. You had to know if you could depend on her.
3: And that's the way it happened, Carol. That's the whole story. Well, don't just stand there. Say something.
2: It's such a shock. I don't know what to say. You've got to get that letter, Walter. Some way you've got to get it.
3: That's what I wanted you to say, Carol. I had to know if I could count on your help.
2: I don't intend to give up everything now, Walter. No matter what it means.
3: Good. We still have a chance, if we work together. You see, Kramer is going to give Philip that letter at the dance.
2: I don't understand,
3: Walter. And that means one thing. I'll have to go to the masquerade in his place. And I'll have to get rid of Philip.
0: Yes, Walter. Because of a fountain pen that leaked. A little thing. You were faced with a decision. And your choice was for evil. Now, because of another little thing, a misaddressed envelope, you were threatened with exposure.

A net of circumstances was closing around you. Soon there would be no escape. Soon, I will write again under your name in the Diary of...

0: was 3 days later. 3 tense worried days later, but you, Walter, finally added the last detail to your method of murder. Philip had returned from his vacation, and you had talked to him. Then you explained your scheme to Carol.
1: Oh, Walter, I'm afraid. Are you sure there's no other way?
2: Positive. I've looked for that letter every place I possibly could since Kramer's been gone. I can't find it. There's nothing else we can do.
1: All right, Walter.
2: Now listen, I've talked to Philip. He's going to the masquerade as Pinocchio. He's got a mask that covers the whole head, and it'll fit me. I told him today that I had to go to New York, so he thinks you're going to the dance with him. I want to be sure a lot of people know that.
1: Well, that'll be easy. Then what?
2: Saturday evening, I'll get on the train here and get off when it stops at Maplewood. You meet me there with the car.
1: And bring you back here?
2: Yes. Then I'll take care of Philip. We'll go to the dance, get the letter from Kramer, and leave. I'll catch a plane. I've already got the reservation under the name of Jones. I'll overtake the train and get back on it. All you know is that Phil was a little high when he took you home.
1: Oh, Walter, what if something goes wrong?
2: Nothing can go wrong, I tell you. Not if we're careful and use our heads. The hardest time will be the dance. We'll really have to play our parts there. And play them well.
0: Yes, Walter. From now on, you'd have to play a part. And play it well. For murder is a hazardous game. Where they would do the most good, you'd drop casual bits of information about your trip to New York. And that Philip was escorting Carol to the dance. And finally, on Saturday night, you even fixed it so David Sloan, the Foundation's public relations man, was at the station with Carol to see you off.
3: So if you can drop in and see him, it'll be worth a feature story in his new magazine.
2: Well, I'll certainly try, David. It all depends on how much time I have.
1: Well, Mr. Vincent, busy or not, you better find time somewhere to write me every day. Understand?
3: Sorry you're going to miss that masquerade tonight, old boy. That's the one thing nobody really should miss.
2: Don't I know it. And I'm sending Carol with Philip Webb. Pinocchio and Marie Antoinette should make quite a pair. Hey, you think I can trust them together?
3: I think so. Pinocchio's made of wood, you know.
1: Yes, but there are no strings on him either.
3: I'll keep an eye on them, Walter. Have a good time in the city and hurry back.
2: I will, David. Better get aboard, Carol. Now, don't forget, one block south of the station at Maplewood. And don't be late.
4: I won't, don't worry. I'll get rid of David and leave right away.
0: As the train traveled a few miles to Maplewood, you talked with the porter about your compartment, tipped him lavishly, spoke to the conductor, and made certain that several of the passengers were aware of your presence and would remember you. Then, as the train pulled to a stop in Maplewood, you stepped off quickly, quietly, melted into the crowd. A few minutes later, you were with Carol in your car, speeding back the way you had come.
2: Better slow down a little, Carol.
1: We have to hurry, Walter.
2: Slow down, I said. All we need right now is to be picked up for speeding. That'd fix things fine.
1: When we get to Phillips, shall I wait for you?
2: No. Go on home, put on your costume. I'll pick you up in his car.
1: All right. We're almost there. It's down on the next block.
2: Okay, turn here and stop. I'll walk the rest of the way.
1: Walter.
2: What?
1: Walter, be careful.
2: Don't worry, this will be easy. The tough part's going to be that dance afterwards, and don't forget that for a minute.

0: What it... Why, Walter, I thought you were on your way to New York.
1: Well, I'm supposed to be. You're still going to the dance, aren't you?
0: Of course. I'm just dressing now.
1: Well, let me in, Philip. Leon, I got to talk to you.
0: Sure, come in. What is it, Walter? What's wrong?
1: Is anyone else here now?
0: No. Walter, what's the matter?
1: Philip, are you going to be alone tomorrow?
0: Why, yes. Yes, I am.
1: All day? You're not expecting anyone? Not going out?
0: No, not until 9 tomorrow night. Why?
1: Oh, that's fine, fine. Philip, I'm in a jam. Bad one. I want to stay here tonight. Could you help me out?
0: Now, wait a minute. I think you'd better start at the beginning and tell me all about it.
1: All right, but... Oh, is that whiskey there in the decanter? I really need a drink, Phil.
0: Well, I'll get it for you. I've never seen you like this, Walter. You're in bad shape. Oh, here you are.
1: Thanks. Well, Philip, it's like this. Oh, the glass. I'm sorry, Phil. It slipped.
0: Oh, forget it. You'd better sit down, Walter. I'll pick up the pieces. It's nothing. Go on, sit down, Walter. Walter, the poker, what are you...
2: Yes, Walter. Killing Philip was simple. For a moment you stared down at him, lying dead in front of his fireplace. Then you moved quickly. You took his keys from his pocket, set his watch ahead to midnight and smashed the crystal. Arranged the room to look as if he had fallen and struck his head while replacing a light bulb in the chandelier. Then you entered his bedroom. When you came out again, you were Philip Webb, fully dressed in the bizarre costume of Pinocchio. A few minutes later, in Philip's car, you picked up Carol and drove to the masquerade.
3: Walter, you're sure everything's all right? You didn't make any mistake.
1: No, I didn't. Now stop worrying me, will you? You keep watching me in there, and just as soon as I get that letter from Dr. Kramer, you fake a headache so we can leave.
3: All right.
1: And don't let me get stuck with anybody while I have to talk too much.
3: I won't.
1: All right. We better go on in. And for heaven's sake, act like nothing's happened. Everything depends on this now.
4: Well, I'll be. Pinocchio, you old rascal. Get up's terrific.
5: Oh, you like it?
4: Phil, that's a wonderful costume. I got to get a picture of that one. What a head and what a face.
3: I told him it was going to be the best in the place.
4: That's great, Carol. It really is. Say, you're rather pretty good yourself, Marie Antoinette.
3: Thank you.
4: Sure, too bad old Walter had to miss this party. We're really going to have a time tonight.
1: Kramer hasn't shown up yet, Carol, but he should be here any minute. How am I doing? Heard your comment?
3: You're doing fine. I don't think anybody suspects a thing. Just keep it up.
1: Don't worry, I will. We can't slip now.
4: Oh, Philip, pardon me, folks. Phil, Dr. Kramer just came in. He wants to see you a minute. He's back there in the corner.
5: Oh, thanks a lot, David. I'll go right away.
3: I'll wait for you here, Philip.
6: Well, hello there, Philip, or should I say Pinocchio. That certainly is a fine costume.
5: Oh, hello, Dr. Kramer.
6: What I wanted to see you about, Philip, is a letter. It was lost in the mail, I presume. You see, it's for you, from Professor Tignan.
5: From Tignan?
6: Yes, I have it here. Do you want it now? I can just easily keep it until Monday.
5: No, I'll take it now, Doctor, and thank you very much.
3: Oh, Philip.
5: Excuse me, Doctor. Yes, Carol?
3: I'm sorry, but my head is splitting. Would you mind taking me home?
5: Oh, that's too bad, Carol. Of course not. Come along.
1: I've got it, Carol. I've got the letter. Now nobody will ever know. Now we're set for life.
2: Yes, Walter, it was all over now. You had the letter. The perfect alibi for murder. All you had to do was leave the dance, get back on the train, and you were safe. But take heed, you who listen, lest you think fate unjust, a conspirator in evil. In a few moments, I will write for the last time under the name Walter Vincent. When I have written, I will read from the diary.

0: Yes, Walter. As you and Carol moved toward the door of the ballroom, you were confident that your masquerade had been successful. Yes, your impersonation of Philip Webb had been perfect. And now safety lay only a few feet away. But then, Walter, another little thing happened.
1: Let's get going, Carol.
2: Oh, my heel.
1: Carol, what's the matter?
2: The heel of my slipper broke and caught in my skirt.
3: Let me get it.
4: Attention, ladies and gentlemen. Here's the high spot of the evening. Yes, friends, this has been a wonderful party. And now, hey, wait a minute. Don't let that Pinocchio get away. I've got a big surprise for you. You can't leave now.
5: I've got to leave.
4: The judges committee has selected the outstanding masquerader of the evening, none other than Pinocchio. Now, folks, it's midnight. And you're first, my boy, so remove your mask, Pinocchio, and take a bow, Mr. Philip Webb.
1: Remove your mask? No,
4: come on, folks. He's back. We'll give you a hand, Phil.
1: Come on, stop it.
4: I got it all.
6: Why, it's not Phil Webb. It's Walter Vincent.
0: Yes, Walter. Your masquerade was perfect. So perfect that you won first prize and destroyed your own alibi. And now, as the seconds tick away inexorably toward the moment of your execution for murder, your wife Carol, for her part in the crime, sits alone in her prison cell, waiting hopelessly for an empty future. And now it is time to close the book. Another entry has been duly noted on the pages of eternity. And justice has been served. In the case of Walter Vincent, as in the cases of all mortals, I, fate, am but the instrument of a plan. And the countless little things that happen are the tools with which I work. Because of a fountain pen that leaked, this man, Walter Vincent, was given an opportunity, and he chose for evil. Then, because the heel of a slipper broke and delayed his escape for a few critical seconds, I, fate, brought him to justice. Ponder well the moral, you who listen. And remember, there is a page for you in...

cast included Herbert Litton, Tom Brown, Gloria Blondell, Peter Leeds, John Arthur, Ray Erlenborn, Ivan Dittmars, and Hal Sawyer. Diary of Fate is a Larry Finley transcription. Brought to you from Hollywood.

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1: You unlock this door with the key of imagination. Beyond it is another dimension, a dimension of sound, a dimension of sight, a dimension of mind. You're moving into a land of both shadow and substance, of things and ideas. You've just crossed over into the Twilight Zone.

0: Mr. Sperry, Director of Development. Please hold. Good morning, sir.
1: Yes, this is Market Research. Mr. Abercrombie is still in. Mr. Jameson's office, personnel.
0: Ask Mr. Sterling to return your call. Oh, hello, sir.
2: Legal Department. I'll connect you with Mr. Farwell.
3: No, he hasn't. Not yet. May I take your number?
4: Miss Pepper.
3: Mr. Feathersmith, how are you this morning?
4: Miss Pepper, when the old gentleman arrives, will you show him in?
3: Of course, sir. Is there anything I can get you? The mail's on your desk. I have a list of your appointments.
2: The old gentleman, that would be...
3: Mr. Dietrich?
2: Then it's Der Tag.
0: What's that?
2: The day.
0: Today?
2: Isn't that right, Helen?
3: Well, he has an appointment.
2: He's going to get it. Mr. Feathersmith will have him drawn and quartered and served up in the executive dining room with an apple in his mouth.
3: I really couldn't say.
2: That's because you haven't been here very long. Did you hear him? He was humming. Do you know why he doesn't like to get haircuts?
5: Because his horns show.
3: Shh, there's Mr. Dietrich.
6: Excuse me. I have an appointment to see Mr. Feathersmith.
3: Oh, yes, Mr. Dietrich.
6: If you'd let him know that I'm here.
3: He's expecting you, sir. Go right in.
6: Thank you very kindly.
4: Yes?
3: Mr. Dietrich, sir?
4: Come in.
2: I can just see him now. That big happy grin before he draws blood. Have a cigar, Mr. Dietrich, before I rip you to pieces.
4: A cigar, Mr. Diedrich.
7: You're about to witness a murder, a willful, predatory case of homicide. The victim is a Mr. Sebastian Dietrich, age 77. The killer is a Mr. William Feathersmith, a robber baron whose body composition consists of refrigeration coils covered by thick skin. In a moment, Mr. Feathersmith will proceed on his daily course of conquest and calumny with yet another business deal. But today's deal will be one of those bizarre transactions that take place only in an odd, out-of-the-way marketplace known as the Twilight Zone.
4: I said, would you like a cigar?
6: No, thank you, Mr. Feathersmith. You asked me to come here at 2, and it is now 2. What did you have on your mind?
4: You've never cared much for my personal habits, have you, Diedrich? Smoking, for example.
6: Whether I do or don't is really not at issue, Mr. Feathersmith, but the extent of time that you keep me here is, on the other hand, of considerable import. I'm a busy man. I'd like to get on with it.
4: Oh, by all means. We've gone a pretty far route, the two of us.
6: Have we?
4: I owe you a great deal, Mr. Dietrich. I remember vividly the afternoon many, many years ago, back in Cliffordville. You called me into your office. You ran a rinky-dink, nickel-and-dime little tool shop. And you said, Bill Feathersmith, I like your style, boy. I want you in with me. Do you remember that afternoon?
6: I shall never forget that afternoon, Mr. Feathersmith. I thought about it a good deal in the ensuing years, and I've never ceased to regret it.
4: You never did like me.
6: I wouldn't say that. I have disliked and detested you with great cordiality. I have found you to be, as of the day you walked into my office, a predatory, grasping, covetous, acquisitive animal. Without heart, without conscience, without compassion, and without even a subtle hint of the most commonplace decency. Does that answer your question?
4: I give you this, Dietrich. You never were a man to toady around with a lot of phony euphemisms. You always did speak your mind.
6: And you, Mr. Feathersmith, mark you, this is perhaps the singular compliment I can dredge up, have always been a man to speak yours, so why don't you?
4: All right, then. I'll do precisely that. See this map? It's my empire. Mining over here. Electronics here. here and here. Lumber, railroads, minerals, an industrial complex I built up step by step, piece by piece, and in which I take pardonable pride. Yet there's a piece missing.
6: Go on.
4: Well, that is to say, there was a piece missing. The Diedrich Tool and Die plant.
6: Was?
4: A good, substantial plant employing 13,000 people, some 40 years in operation, not always perfectly managed.
6: But sufficiently well to make you move heaven and earth to try to buy it. Thank God I won't live to see the day when you get your greasy hands on it.
4: Of course, there's a matter of your financial problems. I happen to know, Mr. Diedrich, that you secured a loan of $13 million. This is the note here, isn't it?
6: How do you...
4: I bought the note, Mr. Diedrich. I paid an exorbitant amount of money, far more than it was worth, but it was, let's say, an exceptional opportunity for our lives to crisscross again.
6: What is your point?
4: The point is right here on the note. It says payable on demand. So, on demand it is. I want it paid. Not tomorrow. Now, this moment. I want your personal check in the amount of $13 million, or I'm very much afraid I'll have to send out the painters to the Diedrich Tool and Die Works and cross your name off the sign.
6: Feathersmith, if you call in that note, you'll ruin me. You'll put me into bankruptcy. You'll kill off everything I have, everything I own.
4: You're a most discerning man. Here it is only 6 minutes past two. 6 minutes! That's all the time it's taken for you to comprehend that I've managed to kill you off.
3: Mr. Diedrich, are you all right?
2: Sir, is everything...
0: Would you like to sit down? You look so pale.

0: Miss Pepper? Miss Pepper? Where is she? What time is it?
1: Oh, excuse me, sir. I didn't know you were still here.
0: I'm here, my good man. I'm assuredly here. And here is the mountaintop. The high rung on the ladder.
1: I'll finish cleaning later.
0: No. You may join me on the mountaintop. Here I am, way up on the mountain, who was it? Genghis Khan or Julius Caesar? Julius Feathersmith.
1: Don't worry, sir. I'll clean it up.
0: Who are you, anyway?
1: I'm Hackett, sir. The custodian, top three floors.
0: Well, how would you like a drink, Mr. Custodian of the top three floors? I have another bottle somewhere.
1: Thank you, no, but I appreciate it.
0: How long have you been performing this illustrious task?
1: 34 years, sir. I've been 34 years in the building. I got a gold watch last year.
0: A gold watch? Ho, ho, ho, after 34 years. That's practically as long as I've been in the building. But I didn't start here. No. No, indeed. I started in a little town called Cliffordville. Never hear of Cliffordville, Mr. Hackett.
1: That's a coincidence, Mr. Feathersmith. I was born in Cliffordville. Grew up there.
0: Well, then we have something in common. We're both from Cliffordville, and we both put on our pants one leg at a time. But there, the similarity ends. Come here, I want to show you something.
1: Yes, sir?
0: See this picture on the wall? Know who it is?
1: Why, I'm not sure.
0: That's William Feathersmith. Me. Taken in front of our old home in Cliffordville. Now, that was a town, wasn't it? That was a real place. Stately trees, gracious homes, beautiful, sprawling park. And real people who knew the value of a buck, people who worked hard to get it. There was none of this crazy stuff about unions, retirement benefits, or antitrust suits, or any of that claptrap. Those were the real times, when a man could go up to the stars if he had a mind to, and the legs to carry him, and the fingers to reach out and grasp. Not like now. Nah. Not like now at all.
1: I reckon so.
0: I'm going home now, Mr. Hackett. May as well. No place else to go.
1: Yes, sir.
0: I've been sitting here for 3 hours, all by myself, thinking about Cliffordville. About how I wished it was that way again. I had an old man here today, Diedrich. He gave me my first real job. Well, I fixed his wagon. He never liked me, I never liked him. We both used each other, and I got the most use out of it. I broke him to pieces today, just like he would have done to me if he could. And he's tried, Mr. Hackett, let me tell you. He's tried.
1: Good night, then, Mr. Feathersmith.
0: William Feathersmith, what a crock. Alexander Feathersmith is more like it. Alexander the Great Feathersmith. I've got everything there is to get. But I'm still hungry. Understand, I'm hungry. A 20-course meal. I've got a tapeworm inside me that's taken every bit of it.
1: He cried.
0: What? What did you say?
1: Alexander the Great. He cried because he had no more worlds to conquer. I guess maybe he was kind of like you, Mr. Feathersmith.
0: You know what I wish? I wish I could go back to Cliffordville. Back 50 years ago and start all over. Because getting it all, that was the kick. Not having it, getting it. Good night, Mr. Hackett, custodian of the top three floors. Don't forget to wind your gold watch.

0: Oh, at last. Hold on. This isn't the lobby. Hey, wait! I said wait! Where? 13th floor. Oh, great. But this building doesn't have a 13th floor. Hello? Who's there? Hello? Hello? I'm glad you're still here. The elevator let me off the wrong floor.
1: Oh, how do you do, sir? I was just about to close up.
0: Who are you?
1: Devlin.
0: Just Devlin?
1: The first name's not important.
0: No. I own this building.
1: I'm aware of that, Mr. Feathersmith.
0: What I'm not aware of is you're having an office here, whoever you are.
1: Oh, I've just opened it, Mr. Feathersmith.
0: Devlin's Travel Service.
1: As a matter of fact, I opened it for your convenience.
0: Mine?
1: Would you care to come in?
0: Why?
1: Why, because, Mr. Feathersmith, we've got some business to transact, you and I. Please, have a seat. There's no reason why we shouldn't be comfortable, is there?
0: I must have missed something. We have business. What sort of business?
1: Travel, of course. I've been expecting you.
0: You have?
1: Sit, please. Now, isn't there anywhere you'd like to go? Your heart's desire?
0: Well, there was this town.
1: Of course there was.
0: The name of the town was Cliffordville.
1: Ah, yes, Cliffordville. And it was a pleasant town?
0: It was better than pleasant. And there were the local girls. Oh, beautiful, just beautiful.
1: They always are. Go on, you were saying?
0: I remember old Doc Wagner, too. Treated me when I broke my arm. That's another thing. There was none of this blood pressure, basal metabolism, cholesterol nonsense. Old Doc Wagner looked at your tongue and wrote out a prescription, and that was it. And the food, simple fare, healthy and delicious. That was the way life was then. Simple.
1: And you enjoyed that, didn't you?
0: What? No, I didn't have time to enjoy anything. But I did what I wanted to do. I worked, I scrambled, I dug, I scratched, I pushed, drove, and I went up. Understand? I went up.
1: And now you're all the way up. But you're simply bored. That's what it is, isn't it, Mr. Feathersmith?
0: I'm worse than bored. I don't have any purpose now. No plans. No drive, because there's no place left to go.
1: Are you sure?
0: The sign on your door, what does it mean exactly?
1: A succinct suggestion of the kind of service I offer, Mr. Feathersmith.
0: And that is?
1: Just as it says. Travel. Or, more to the point, if you don't mind the rather melodramatic terminology, one might call it time travel.

0: Miss Devlin, I think we may have something to talk about after all.
1: Indeed, Mr. Feathersmith. You've got everything you want. And the pleasure is not in the acquisition. It's in the struggle to acquire. Isn't that the sense of it?
0: Go ahead.
1: So, let's do this. Let's send you back to Cliffordville. The Cliffordville of 50 years ago. And you can start fresh. Acquire. Build. Consolidate. Do it all over again. How does that sound?
0: You're not dealing with a bumpkin, Miss Devlin. This isn't one of those sell your soul for a nickel country boys. Try this. You send me back in time to Cliffordville, but I want to look like I looked 50 years ago.
1: Agreed.
0: Number two, I want to keep my memory, everything that's happened since, not impaired one bit.
1: Check again.
0: And I want the town to be exactly as it was, the same people.
1: All very easily arranged.
0: Now for the price. I suppose the standard payment is, well, what you call a soul.
1: On occasion, that is part of the transaction, but in your case, I believe we got a hold of your soul some time ago. Let me check. Oh, yes, here it is. There was the crash of the Trans-Mississippi Debentures, the company you bought and manipulated. You ruined several hundred people with that bit of chicanery. The bulk of your soul went over to us shortly thereafter, and there are several other items here. Private life, subconscious thoughts and dreams, indirect murders, people you drove to ruin, hopelessness and suicide. No, I'm afraid your soul is not yours to negotiate.
0: Then what do you charge?
1: Cash, Mr. Feathersmith. The old Missoula. I have your current assets tabulated here. Were you to liquidate as of this moment, you'd be worth precisely $136,891,412.14.
0: You're very thorough.
1: We have to be. Now, the cost for what you ask is nominal. The entire bill, and this covers transportation, clothing, the retaining of your memory, the maintenance of the town in its historically accurate form, including its citizenry, is $136,888,006, leaving you a balance of $2,812.14.
0: Highway robbery!
1: Quite a little nest egg, considering.
0: Considering that I know where the oil is, just outside of town. 1,400 acres not discovered until they brought in the first well. And, of course, I know the stock market in advance and every important invention over the years. Before it happens, I can get in on the ground floor.
1: The absolute basement. All things considered, Mr. Feathersmith, it's a fortune.
0: You just send me back there with my bankroll and watch my smoke. How soon can I go?
1: I'll handle the liquidation for you. Just sign this power of attorney, and there's no reason why you can't leave, say, tomorrow morning.
0: Done.
1: Exemplary, Mr. Feathersmith. You're one of the few remaining rugged individualists. A pleasure doing business with you. Now, Union Airways, 8 a.m., followed by a rail connection the rest of the way. I'm afraid there was no airport near Cliffordville back then. You'll arrive at noon. Exactly 50 years ago. And needless to say, I wish you everything that you deserve.
0: Little lady, you don't have to wish me anything. I'll get everything I go after. Everything.
1: You know, Mr. Feathersmith, I believe you. In fact, I have no doubt whatsoever. Care for a cigar?
2: Here's your stop, sir.
0: Are you sure?
2: Yeah, this is it.
0: Yeah, yes. Yes, there's the town square.
2: Need a hand with your bags?
0: I don't have any bags, and I don't need a hand from anybody. Why, say, conductor, is there a mirror handy?
2: Why, yes, sir. There's one right inside that door there.
0: Devlin, you really did it. I look 50 years younger.
2: Is everything all right, sir?
0: All right. My man, things couldn't be better.
2: Then good day to you, sir. Enjoy your stay in Cliffordville.
3: All aboard!
0: Cliffordville. The devil, you say?

0: Yes, sir. May I help you?
1: I'd like to see the president of the bank.
0: That would be Mr. Gibbons. Do you have an appointment?
1: No, but he'll see me.
0: He's having his lunch right now.
1: Tell him Mr. Feathersmith is here to talk about investments. Some very important investments.
0: All right, sir. I'll tell him.
1: Take your time, sweetie. By the time the bank closes, I'll have this dumpy little milk stop tied up with a ribbon around it, deliverable to me.
2: I'll only be a moment, sir. I don't normally let business interfere with pleasure.
1: I never allow pleasure to interfere with business. The name is Feathersmith. I'm not a peddler, a drummer, or a door-to-door salesman. I'm here to make myself rich. And in the process, you'll pick up a few crumbs of your own.
2: I beg your pardon?
1: The Widow Turner's land. The south end of town. Is it available?
2: The Widow Turner's land?
1: There were 1,400 acres. Mr. Gibbons, is there an echo in here?
2: No. No, indeed. It's just that... Well, sir, you're talking about a valuable piece of property. A beautiful spot. Singing birds and constant sunshine. A Garden of Eden for a man with vision. The potential is unlimited.
1: It's a swamp for mosquitoes, and the potential's malaria. I just want you to tell me who owns it and how much they want for it.
2: As a matter of fact, it was purchased from the late Mrs. Turner's estate by... yours truly. In partnership with a Mr. Sebastian Diedrich.
1: Diedrich, huh? What do you know? Well, do you suppose you and Mr. Diedrich could be persuaded to part with your land? Assuming the price is right.
2: As valuable as it is. Well, sir, everything has its price. How does $8 an acre sound?
1: Lovely.
2: Good, good.
1: If I were an idiot... But I'm not an idiot, Mr. Gibbons. I'll give you $1 an acre.
2: Well, why don't we strike a compromise and say $6?
1: Let's say $150.
2: You drive a hard bargain. Mr. Diedrich and I might hold still for $4 an acre.
1: Mr. Gibbons, you wouldn't hold still for a back rub if it couldn't be converted into currency. $2 an acre and that's it.
2: Two, you say?
1: Two, I said. And 10 minutes from now, it'll go down to $160. Going. Going.
2: Gone, Mr. Feathersmith. I presume this will be a cash transaction.
1: You bring the deed over to my hotel tonight. Properly signed and notarized, and you'll have your money.
2: Well, now, sir, this is the way I like to do business. No fiddling around, just two staunch men of goodwill who know what they want. Wouldn't you agree, Mr. Feathersmith?
1: I'll agree with you all the way down the line, Mr. Gibbons, as long as you keep both hands on the table.
3: Here's your coffee, sir. Enjoy your dinner.
1: Give my compliments to the chef. Tell him if he ever wants to go into the cement business, I'll back him.
3: Oh, you didn't like your steak and eggs?
1: I was enraptured by them. All 14 pounds. What do you fry them in, motor oil?
3: Why, lard, sir.
1: Lard, of course. The things a man remembers.
3: Beg your pardon?
1: Weren't there elm trees outside on the square?
3: Elms? No. Just those old oak trees. Kind of ratty looking.
1: The same thing applies to the young ladies of the town. The ones I used to go on hay rides with. Incredible. I thought they were as sweet as peach pie. Now they look like 14-course meals fried in lard. The things you remember. And how wrong you can be.
2: Ah, Mr. Feathersmith.
1: Right on time.
2: I don't believe you two gentlemen have met. This is my associate, Mr. Diedrich. How do you do?
1: Yes, I recognize you, Mr. Diedrich. So very, very much younger, though.
4: You have me at a disadvantage, sir.
1: Never mind. Sit down. Please.
2: I presume you have the cash?
1: 1,403 acres. $2,806.
4: You like to put all your eggs in one basket, don't you, Mr. Feathersmith?
1: Don't concern yourself, Mr. Diedrich. I happen to have an exclusive contract with the hen.
5: Waiter, cheers all around.
3: Right away, sir.
1: All right, gentlemen, let's get down to cases, shall we? When it comes to a fast shuffle, I don't mind telling you I'm a very knowledgeable dealer. Comment, Mr. Diedrich?
4: You have the floor, Mr. Feathersmith. You seem rather anxious to have it.
1: Just a human frailty to gloat a bit when one has just skinned a couple of professional skinners. I suppose you're thinking that when this pigeon flew into town, you plucked him bald. Well, I sent a telegram to a geologist this morning. He came in on the 1 o'clock train, spent the afternoon out at the Widow Turner's land, made some preliminary soil tests. Care to hear the results?
4: Feel free, sir.
1: Then I'll oblige. That crummy swampland you sold for $2 an acre is worth a million times that. There's oil in that ground. Oil, understand? Black gold, enough to produce 500 barrels a day for the next 1,000 years. Oh, I swear, I can almost feel sorry for you. Maybe you didn't hear me.
4: Oh, we heard you.
1: Oil. How's that for a shocker?
4: Well, at the time, it did make us gulp.
1: At the time?
2: 4 years ago, when the first geological tests were done. Well, there was no doubt then that the land had oil under it. 6,000 feet under it.
4: Which means that it might just as well be on the moon. There's no way that oil can be taken out.
1: What do you mean, no way? I could drill down 1 mile, 2 miles if need be.
4: You could, perhaps, Mr. Feathersmith, but nobody else on Earth could, unless you've already invented such a drill.
1: Of course. I forgot. It wasn't until several years later that they came up with a drill bit strong enough to...
4: Something wrong, Mr. Feathersmith? Not feeling too well?
1: Something I ate.
2: Oh, something you ate, no doubt. Something like crow, sir?

0: Mr. Kronk, this here is Feathersmith. Yeah, he says he wants to talk to us about inventions.
1: What kind of inventions?
2: Something that'll turn this two-bit bicycle shop into a factory.
1: Such as?
2: Well, for starters, how about a motor-driven scooter for kids?
0: You want to enlarge upon that, Mr. Feathersmith?
2: What do you mean, enlarge upon it? It's a gadget that gets kids around town. Teenagers, too, even businessmen.
1: What's it used for?
2: It's used to make about 200 million bucks. That's what it's used for. Lightweight aluminum with wheels and an electric motor.
0: What's wrong with foot power?
2: Everyone's gonna want these. Kids will be begging Santa Claus for them. Look, I'm handing you the whole thing on a platter. All you have to do is build it.
1: Well, I'll tell you what. You draw me a blueprint and some specifications, and Mr. Clark and I will give it a try.
2: I'm no crummy draftsman. I've given you the principle. All you have to do is manufacture it.
1: Not without a blueprint and specs and some backing. You have any money?
2: I can get it. Anyone with a little imagination could see.
0: Well, only place that makes loans around here is the bank. That'd be Mr. Gibbons. You better talk to him first, with your blueprints, of course.
1: What other inventions you got?
2: Other inventions? What isn't there? Everything under the bloody sun. There's color TV, stereos, compact discs.
0: Compact what?
2: Supersonic airlines, plastics, transistors, computer chips, O-rings for space shuttles, whatever you want. And you rubes sit here fixing tricycles. We could be making billions.
1: Of course we could.
2: I tell you, there's nothing to stop us. You name it.
0: Well, now, how about a nice little perpetual motion machine? That'd be a good one.
2: You think that's funny? I don't need you. What other machine shops are there in this hick town?
0: Well, you might try Otis over at the gas station. He's got all kinds of tools. Of course, he's pretty busy re-grooving people's tires.
2: See you in the funny papers, boys. You'll live to regret this. Mark my words.
1: What was his name again? Featherhead?
2: Modems. You connect your home computer to the telephone line.
3: Your home what?
2: It's called an intermittent windshield wiper. Say it isn't raining very hard, just drizzling, but you want to keep the windshield clear. The wiper motor has an in-between position.
4: What kind of motor exactly?
2: Cable television. You pick up the signal from a satellite.
0: What's a satellite?
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0: Dishes? But nobody watches TV in the kitchen.
2: Pantyhose. I say take off your garter belt now and throw it out. Now.
5: And I say get out of my store. All the way out. You have a filthy mouth, sir.

0: Diedrich! I know this is your house. Come out here.
1: Who's out there?
0: It's me, Feathersmith.
1: Do you know what time it is?
0: It's 50 years too early. That's what time it is. Listen, I played it all wrong. I should have had it done the way it happened in the first place. I'll start in the morning, just like I did before.
1: What are you talking about?
0: You said I had get up and go. You said I had drive. Then I went to work for you and I moved up from there.
1: You want to do what again?
0: I want to go to work for you.
1: I wouldn't hire you if you were the last man on Earth. You're a loudmouth clod born to get suckered out of his last quarter. Now let me have my sleep.
0: I got to rest. Oh, this pain in my chest. Oh.
2: Are you all right, sir? You look pale. Why don't you sit down on this bench?
0: Doc Wagner? Is that you?
2: Now, you must be the new fella in town.
0: Nothing but idiots in this place.
2: Now, take it easy. That's not a very good pulse. Not good at all.
0: Never mind that. How do I get through to these village idiots here? They're peddling their lives away on bicycles, and I'm trying to give them the space age.
2: I don't know much about that. But I can tell a bad pulse when I feel one, and yours feels like the heart of a 75-year-old man. You sure don't take care of yourself.
0: What did you say? The pulse of a what?
2: A man in his 70s. If I've said it before, I've said it 100 times. Modern man drives himself to an early grave just trying to keep up with the pace of life nowadays.
0: Why? That dirty, cheap little thief. She didn't change me inside. That's why I'm so tired. That's why I can't make it here, because inside I'm old, the way I was.
2: Swallow 2 of these pills.
0: You horse doctor. I remember when you were diagnosing acute appendicitis as cramp colic. Go on, get out of here. You couldn't diagnose anything.
2: Well, I can diagnose insanity when I see it. And that's what my diagnosis is in your case. Insanity, plain and simple.
0: I don't need you. I don't need this jerkwater town.
2: If I were you, I'd check myself in for observation at a mental hospital.
0: Well, you're not me. It was that Devlin dame. That dirty, two-timing little hustler.
3: Why, Mr. Feathersmith, everything all right? You look a bit queasy.
0: You miserable!
3: Now, let's be fair. Nothing was said about changing your chronological age. You wanted to look 30. And you do. We said nothing about your insides. Your heart. Veins. Kidneys.
0: What about this town?
3: You wanted it as it was. The contract was very specific. It's really not my fault that your memory is so imperfect. And as to the possibility of investments, your problem was that you leapt before you looked.
0: But everything else is wrong, too. I mean, the deals, the inventions. They've never heard of space shuttles or microchips or...
3: Of course they haven't. And you, Mr. Feathersmith, because you're a wheeler dealer, a raider, because you're a taker instead of a bringer, you are now what is commonly referred to as behind the old eight ball.
0: Look, I don't want much. I swear to you, make it the way it was, that's all. Get me back with Diedrich. Let me start out there, that's all I ask.
3: Impossible. I've made no deal with Mr. Diedrich. If he doesn't want to hire you, what can I do about it?
0: And then send me back to where I was. I give you my word.
3: You understand, Mr. Feathersmith, that I could send you back to the future. But it would be a future predicated on this. On what's occurred in the past 24 hours.
0: I don't care. I don't care. I just want to go back to where I belong.
3: I think we might be able to arrange that. Mind you, purely as a gesture of sympathy. Though it hurts me to mouth the word. Frankly, you are so unhappy, so totally abject a creature that I cannot find it in my... Well, in the place where you'd normally find a heart, to leave you here. There's a train out at midnight. A special train.
0: Bless you, Miss Devlin.
3: Please.
0: I won't forget this.
3: There is a small surcharge for the service.
0: How much?
3: $40. Things do cost, Mr. Feathersmith.
0: I don't have $40. I don't have $10. I don't have...
3: What's this in your pocket? Well, how about that? This is your night. You have one negotiable item left. The deed. All you need to do is liquidate it.
0: But who'd buy it?
3: That I wouldn't know.
0: What do I do?
3: You've got a few seconds. Find yourself a customer. It's as simple as that.
0: But where?
3: There's a young fellow over there on his way home. You could ask him.
0: It's bargain night, right here.
4: Huh?
0: 1,400 acres of singing birds. Constant sunshine. All for $40. Here, please.
4: Well, for $40, I might be able to...
5: All aboard!
0: Please hurry. There. There. You won't be sorry. You'll be rich. Hey, what's your name, young fella?
4: Hackett, sir. Bill Hackett. Yes, want something?
6: I was gonna clean up, sir.
4: So clean up. Who are you?
6: Feathersmith, sir. Great old town.
4: What is, sir?
6: I was just thinking about Cliffordville. That's where I grew up, got my start.
4: That's a coincidence. I grew up in Cliffordville, too.
6: Well, now, how similar we are, Mr. Feathersmith. We both came from Cliffordville, and we both put our pants on one leg at a time. And here we both wind up in the same building, each with his own particular function, eh?
4: Yes, sir, our own particular function. They gave me a gold watch 4 years ago. My 40th year as a custodian.
6: Well, now... Maybe for your next 40 years, if you really apply yourself, Featherstone, I'll get you a box of these imported Cuban cigars. What do you think of that?
4: That sounds great, Mr. Hackett, sir.
6: Have one now, why don't you? On me.

0: Mr. William J. Feathersmith, tycoon, who tried the track one more time and found it muddier than he remembered it, proving with at least some degree of conclusiveness that nice guys don't always finish last, and some people should quit when they're ahead. Our tale of Iron Men and Irony, delivered FOB from the Twilight Zone.
1: 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Heard in the cast were Susan Hart, Joe Forbrick, Doug James, Christian Stolte, Mike Baccarella, Jeff Lupitan, Meg Falcon, Jessica Schramm, Lynn Foley, Carl Amari, and Christy Schramm. 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Doug James speaking.
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0: Well, come in, Smithers. What is it? Speak up, boy. Orange juice.
1: No, sir. New Kellogg's Rise and Shine.
0: Hey, finish.
1: And look at this, sir.
0: No peel, no pips, and it's got vitamin C. Well, Smithers, I suppose this is it.
1: What are you doing, sir?
0: Thank you, Governor. Wife and three pips to support. Thank you.
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8: That Only a Mother by Judith Merrill. Margaret reached over to the other side of the bed where Hank should have been. Her hand patted the empty pillow, and then she came altogether awake, wondering that that old habit should remain after so many months. She tried to curl up cat style to hoard her own warmth, found she couldn't do it anymore, and climbed out of bed with a pleased awareness of her increasing clumsy bulkiness. Morning motions were automatic. On the way through the kitchenette, she pressed the button that would start breakfast cooking. The doctor had said to eat as much breakfast as she could, and tore the paper out of the facsimile machine. She folded the long sheet carefully to the national news section and propped it on the bathroom shelf to scan while she brushed her teeth. No accidents, no direct hits, at least none that had been officially released for publication. Oh, now, Maggie, don't get started on that. No accidents, no hits. Take the nice newspaper's word for it. The three clear chimes from the kitchen announced that breakfast was ready. She set a bright napkin and cheerful colored dishes on the table in a futile attempt to appeal to a faulty morning appetite. Then, when there was nothing more to prepare, she went for the mail, allowing herself the full pleasure of prolonged anticipation, because today there would surely be a letter. There was. There were. Two bills and a worried note from her mother. "Darling, why didn't you write and tell me sooner? I'm thrilled." "Of course, but, well, one hates to mention these things, but are you certain the doctor was right? Hank's been around all that uranium or thorium or whatever it is all these years, and I know you say he's a designer, not a technician, and he doesn't get near anything that might be dangerous, but, you know, he used to back at Oak Ridge, and don't you think, well, of course I'm just being a foolish old woman, and I don't want to get you upset. You know much more about it than I do, and I'm sure your doctor was right. He should know." Margaret made a face over the excellent coffee and caught herself refolding the paper to the medical news. "Oh, stop it, Maggie. Stop it. The radiologist said Hank's job couldn't have exposed him. And the bombed area we drove past. No. No. Stop it now. Read the social notes, or the recipes, Maggie girl." A well-known geneticist in the medical news said that it was possible to tell with absolute certainty at 5 months whether the child would be normal, or at least whether the mutation was likely to produce anything freakish. The worst cases, at any rate, could be prevented. Minor mutations, of course, displacements in facial features or changes in brain structure, could not be detected. And there had been some cases recently of normal embryos with atrophied limbs that did not develop beyond the 7th or 8th month. But, the doctor concluded cheerfully, the worst cases could now be predicted and prevented. Predicted and prevented. We predicted it, didn't we? Hank and the others, they predicted it. But we didn't prevent it. We could have stopped it in 46 and 47. Now, Margaret decided against the breakfast. Coffee had been enough for her in the morning for 10 years. It would have to do for today. She buttoned herself into the interminable folds of material that the sales girl had assured her was the only comfortable

0: thing to wear during the last few months. With a surge of pure pleasure, the letter in the newspaper forgotten, she realized she was on the next to the last button. It wouldn't be long now. The city in the early morning had always been a special kind of excitement for her. Last night it had rained, and the sidewalks were still damp gray instead of dusty. The air smelled the fresher to a city-bred woman for the occasional pungency of acrid factory smoke. She walked the 6 blocks to work, watching the lights go out in the all-night hamburger joints, where the plate glass walls were already catching the sun, and the lights go on in the dim interiors of cigar stores and dry-cleaning establishments. The office was in a new government building. In the rollervator, on the way up, she felt, as always, like a Frankfurter roll in the ascending half of an old-style rotary toasting machine. She abandoned the air foam cushioning gratefully at the 14th floor and settled down behind her desk, at the rear of a long row of identical desks. Each morning the pile of papers that greeted her was a little higher. These were, as everyone knew, the decisive months. The war might be won or lost on these calculations as well as any others. The manpower office had switched her here when her old expediter's job got to be too strenuous. The computer was easy to operate, and the work was absorbing, if not as exciting as the old job. But you didn't just stop working these days. Everyone who could do anything at all was needed. And she remembered the interview with the psychologist. I am probably the unstable type. Wonder what sort of neuroses I'd get sitting at home reading that sensational paper. Oh, she plunged into the work without pursuing the thought. February 18th. Hank, darling, just a note. From the hospital, no less. I had a dizzy spell at work, and the doctor took it to heart. Blessed if I know what I'll do with myself lying in bed for weeks. Just waiting. But Dr. Boyer seems to think it might not be so long. There are too many newspapers around here. More infanticides all the time. And they can't seem to get a jury to convict any of them. It's the fathers who do it. Lucky thing you're not around in case. Oh, darling, that wasn't a very funny joke, was it? Write as often as you can, will you? I have too much time to think. But there really isn't anything wrong and nothing to worry about. Write often, and remember, I love you. Maggie. Special Service Telegram, February 21st, 1953, 2204 hours, LK-37G, from Tech Lieutenant H. Marvel, X-47-016, GCNY, to Mrs. H. Marvel, Women's Hospital, New York City. Had Drs. Graham, stop. Will arrive 4:10, stop. Short leave, stop. You did it, Maggie, stop. Love, Hank. February 25th. Hank, dear. So you didn't see the baby either? You'd think a place this size would at least have visi plates on the incubators so the fathers could get a look, even if the poor benighted mamas can't. They tell me I won't see her for another week, or maybe more. But, of course, Mother always warned me if I didn't slow my pace, I'd probably even have my babies too fast. Why must she always be right? Did you meet that battle axe of a nurse they put on here? I imagine they save her for people who've already had theirs and don't let her get too near the prospectives. But a woman like that simply shouldn't be allowed in a maternity ward. She's obsessed with mutations. Can't seem to talk about anything else. Oh, well. Ours is all right, even if it was in an unholy hurry. I'm tired. They warned me not to sit up so soon, but I had to write you. Oh, my love, darling. Maggie. February 29th. Darling, I finally got to see her. It's all true. What they say about new babies and the face that only a mother could love? But it's all there, darling. Eyes, ears, and noses. No, only one. All in the right places. Oh, we're so lucky, Hank. I'm afraid I've been a rambunctious patient. I kept telling that hatchet-faced female with a mutation mania that I wanted to see the baby. Finally, the doctor came in to explain everything to me and talked a lot of nonsense, most of which I'm sure no one could have understood any more than I did. The only thing I got out of it was that she didn't actually have to stay in the incubator. They just thought it was wiser. Oh, I think I got a little hysterical at that point. Guess I was more worried than I was willing to admit. But I threw a small fit about it. The whole business wound up with one of those hushed medical conferences outside the door. And finally, the woman in white said, "Well, we might as well. Maybe it'll work out better that way." I'd heard about the way doctors and nurses in these places develop a god complex. And believe me, it's as true figuratively as it is literally that a mother hasn't got a leg to stand on around here. I am awfully weak still. I'll write again soon. Love, Maggie. March 8th. Dearest Hank. Well, the nurse was wrong if she told you that. She's an idiot anyhow. It's a girl. It's easier to tell with babies than with cats, and I know. How about Henrietta? I'm home again, and busier than a Betatron. They got everything mixed up at the hospital, and I had to teach myself how to bathe her and do just about everything else. She's getting prettier, too. When can you get a leave? A real leave? Love, Maggie. May 26th. Hank, dear, you should see her now. And you shall. I'm sending along a reel of color movie. My mother sent her those 90s with drawstrings all over. I put one on, and right now she looks like a snow-white potato sack with that beautiful, beautiful flower face blooming on top. Is that me talking? Am I a doting mother? But wait till you see her. July 10th. Believe it or not, as you like, but your daughter can talk. And I don't mean baby talk. Alice discovered it. She's a dental assistant in the wax, you know. And when she heard the baby giving out what I thought was a string of gibberish, she said the kid knew words and sentences, but couldn't say them clearly because she has no teeth yet. I'm taking her to a speech specialist. September 13th. We have a prodigy for real. Now that all her front teeth are in, her speech is perfectly clear and a new talent now. She can sing. I mean, really carry a tune at 7 months. Darling, my world would be perfect if you could only get home. November 19th. At last. The little goon was so busy being clever, it took her all this time to learn to crawl. The doctor says development in these cases is always erratic. Special Service Telegram, December 1st, 1953, 0847 hours, LK59F, from Tech Lieutenant H. Marvel, X47-016GCNY, to Mrs. H. Marvel, Apartment K17, 504 East 19th Street, New York, New York. Week's leave starts tomorrow, stop. Will Airport, 10:05, stop. Don't meet me, stop. Love, love, love, Hank. Margaret let the water run out of the bathinet until only a few inches were left, and then loosened her hold on the wriggling baby. "I think it was better when you were a retarded young woman," she informed her daughter happily. "You can't crawl in the bathinet, you know." "Then why can't I go in the bathtub?" Margaret was used to her child's volubility by now, but every now and then it caught her unawares. She swooped the resistant mass of pink flesh into a towel and began to rub. "Because you're too little and your head is very soft, and bathtubs are very hard." "Oh, then when can I go in the bathtub?" "When the outside of your head is as hard as the inside, brainchild." She reached toward a pile of fresh clothing. "I can't understand," she added, pinning a square of cloth through the nightgown, "why a child of your intelligence can't learn to keep a diaper on the way other babies do. They've been used for centuries, you know, with perfectly satisfactory results." The child disdained to reply. She had heard it too often. She waited patiently until she had been tucked clean and sweet-smelling into a white-painted crib. Then she favored her mother with a smile that inevitably made Margaret think of the first golden edge of the sun bursting into a rosy pre-dawn. She remembered Hank's reaction to the colored pictures of his beautiful daughter, and with the thought realized how late it was. Go to sleep, Puss. When you wake up, you know, your daddy will be here. Why? Asked the 4-year-old mine, waging a losing battle to keep the 10-month-old body awake. Margaret went into the kitchenette and set the timer for the roast. She examined the table and got her clothes from the closet. New dress, new shoes, new slip, new everything. Bought weeks before and saved for the day Hank's telegram came. She stopped to pull a paper from the facsimile and, with the clothes and the news, went into the bathroom and lowered herself gingerly into the steaming luxury of a scented tub. She glanced through the paper with indifferent interest. Today, at least, there was no need to read the national news. There was an article by a geneticist. The same geneticist. Mutations, he said, were increasing disproportionately. It was too soon for recessives. Even the first mutants, born near Hiroshima and Nagasaki in 1946 and 47, were not old enough yet to breed. But my baby's all right. Apparently, there was some degree of free radiation from atomic explosions causing the trouble. My baby's fine. Precocious, but normal. If more attention had been paid to the first Japanese mutations, he said. There was that little notice in the paper in the spring of 47. That was when Hank quit at Oak Ridge. Only 2 or 3% of those guilty of infanticide are being caught and punished in Japan today. But my baby's all right. She was dressed, combed, and ready to the last light brush on of lip paste when the door chime sounded. She dashed for the door and heard for the first time in 18 months the almost forgotten sound of a key turning in the lock before the chime had quite died away. Hank! Maggie! And then there was nothing to say. So many days, so many months of small news piling up. So many things to tell him. And now she just stood there, staring at a khaki uniform and a stranger's pale face. She traced the features with the finger of memory. The same high-bridged nose, wide-set eyes, fine feathery brows, the same long jaw, the hair a little farther back now on the high forehead, but the same tilted curve of his mouth. Pale, of course. He'd been underground all this time. And strange. Stranger because of lost familiarity than any newcomer's face could be. She had time to think all that before his hand reached out to touch her and spanned the gap of 18 months. Now, again, there was nothing to say because there was no need. They were together. And for the moment, that was enough. Where's the baby? Sleeping. She'll be up any minute. No urgency. Their voices were as casual as though it were a daily exchange, as though war and separation did not exist. Margaret picked up the coat he'd thrown on the chair near the door and hung it carefully in the hall closet. She went to check the roast, leaving him to wander through the rooms by himself, remembering and coming back. She found him finally standing over the baby's crib. She couldn't see his face, but she had no need to. I think we can wake her just this once. Margaret pulled the covers down and lifted the white bundle from the bed. Sleepy lids pulled back heavily from smoky brown eyes. Hello. Hank's voice was tentative. Hello. The baby's assurance was more pronounced. He had heard about it, of course, but that wasn't the same as hearing it. He turned eagerly to Margaret. She really can? Of course she can, darling. But what's more important, she can even do nice, normal things like other babies do. Even stupid ones. Watch her crawl. Margaret set the baby on the big bed. For a moment, young Henrietta lay and eyed her parents dubiously. Crawl? She asked. That's the idea. Your daddy's new around here, you know. He wants to see you show off. Then put me on my tummy. Oh, of course. Margaret obligingly rolled the baby over. What's the matter? Hank's voice was still casual, but an undercurrent in it began to charge the air of the room. I thought they turned over first. This baby. Margaret would not notice the tension. This baby does things when she wants to. This baby's father watched with softening eyes while the head advanced and the body hunched up, propelling itself across the bed. Why, the little rascal! He burst into relieved laughter. She looks like one of those potato sack racers they used to have on picnics. Got her arms pulled out of the sleeves already. He reached over and grabbed the knot at the bottom of the long nightie. I'll do it, darling. Margaret tried to get there first. Don't be silly, Maggie. This may be your first baby, but I had 5 kid brothers. He laughed her away and reached with his other hand for the string that closed one sleeve. He opened the sleeve bow and groped for an arm. The way you wriggle, he addressed his child sternly as his hand touched the moving knob of flesh at the shoulder. Anyone might think you were a worm using your tummy to crawl on instead of your hands and feet. Margaret stood and watched, smiling. Wait till you hear her sing, darling. His right hand traveled down from the shoulder to where he thought an arm would be. Traveled down, and straight down, over firm small muscles that writhed in an attempt to move against the pressure of his hand. He let his fingers drift up again to the shoulder. With infinite care, he opened the knot at the bottom of the nightgown. His wife was standing by the bed saying, "Oh, she can do jingle bells," and his left hand felt along the soft knitted fabric of the gown, up towards the diaper that folded, flat and smooth across the bottom end of his child. No wrinkles, no kicking, no. Maggie. He tried to pull his hands from the neat fold in the diaper, from the wriggling body. Maggie. His throat was dry. Words came hard, low, and grating. He spoke very slowly, thinking the sound of each word to make himself say it. His head was spinning, but he had to know before he let it go. Maggie, why? Didn't you tell me?
1: Tell you what, darling?
0: Margaret's poise was the immemorial patience of woman, confronted with man's childish impetuosity. Her sudden laugh sounded fantastically easy and natural in that room. It was all clear to her now.
1: Is she wet? I didn't know.
0: She didn't know. His hands, beyond control, ran up and down the soft-skinned baby body. The sinuous, limbless body. Oh, God. Dear God. His head shook and his muscles contracted in a bitter spasm of hysteria. His fingers tightened on his child. Oh, God, she didn't know.
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13: 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This morning at 400 hours, our electronic scanners picked up on oscillator frequency an unidentified spacecraft in Sector K beyond the gravitational field of the planet Mars. 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

0: today, the strange adventure of men who dared the unknown through interplanetary space, worlds apart.
1: And one thing more, Johnson. Your new Alimoid spacesuit has been tested, and it's everything you claimed it to be. Light, pliable, fireproof, a splendid product. We'll want 50 of them in time for the next space flight 3 weeks from now. Can you make it? Excellent. Good luck, Johnson. Yes?
2: Your son is here, Mr. Granger. He wants to see you.
1: Jim here? Well, tell him I can. Oh, all right, send him in.
2: Yes, sir.
1: And Miss Ames, tell Robert he can start punching tape for the mechanical pilot on Flight 17.
2: Yes, Mr. Granger.
3: Hello, Dad.
1: How are you, Jim?
3: Dad, I've come to ask a favor. Big favor.
1: Well, talk fast, son. I'm very busy. What is it you want?
3: I want to be assigned to Flight 17.
1: What? Flight 17? To Neptune? Well, are you crazy?
3: No, Dad. I've been thinking about this for months.
1: Well, you can stop thinking about it right now. There's no opening for you, son.
3: I happen to know there is, Dad. Golding's down with a bad case of acceleration bends. They'll need a new rocket engineer.
1: But you're too young, too green.
3: I've done 42 experimentals and 3 moon hops. I'm ready.
1: Ready? Well, this is an uncharted trip, Jim. A trailblazer. You know what happened to the first flight to the moon, don't you?
3: Yes, sir. Crashed on the lip of a giant crater.
1: Yes, and the first ship that tried to reach Mars.
3: Went haywire and shot off into deep space.
1: And still you want to make this first flight to Neptune?
3: Yes, sir.
1: Well, you have courage, son. I'll say that. But you're not going.
3: Why not?
1: Jim, it's not up to me. Captain Roberts chooses his own rocket engineer. You know, all I do is okay the man he selects.
3: Then I guess I'll be making the flight. You see, I persuaded Captain Roberts to select me.

0: Captain Roberts on spaceship Phoenix on flight to Neptune, calling Marshal Granger, control station 2. Roberts calling Granger. Are we still in contact? Roberts calling Granger. Do you read
1: us? Granger, control station 2. We read you, Roberts. We're still in contact. Go ahead, Roberts.
0: Ready to report, sir.
1: Proceed.
0: At the end of 120 hours of flight, conditions are entirely normal. Crew and passengers have passed safely through 5 accelerations. We are cruising now at a speed of 12 galactic miles per second.
1: Excellent, Roberts. Continue.
0: Astrogation reading. Take it, Sandy.
2: 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Our position in space-time units, 17 hours, 4 minutes to the Mars-Jupiter axis, sector G. 23 degrees off the plane of the ecliptic.
1: Exactly on course, Lawson. 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
0: 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Take it, Jim.
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1: Good work, son. Congratulations, all of you. Keep it up.
0: Thank you, sir. Signing off. Ah. Everything okay back in the lounge, Jim?
4: Oh, quiet a few minutes ago when I passed through.
0: How about that chess game? Those two physicists still at it?
4: They're in no hurry. 50,000 miles to a moon.
0: Real thriller. And the music lovers?
4: Wearing a groove in Beethoven's Fifth.
5: You know, I don't see how anybody...
0: Dick. Yes?
2: Watch your controls, pal. We've been swinging off course.
0: Off course? Well, you're nuts, lad. I haven't taken my eye off the chart for a second. We've been right on the line.
2: I'm telling you, we're off course, Dick. 6 points. Better bring her back.
0: You sure, Sandy?
2: Am I sure?
0: Oh, sorry, Sandy. Stupid question. Stand by for directional correction.
6: Standing by.
0: Lateral deviation, 6.2. Speed, 12. Magnetic index, gamma 5.
6: Port side and auxiliary rockets, 5, 7, 13, 15. Ready to discharge. Discharge.
0: Well, that's that. I still don't understand.
2: Wait a minute, Dick. Something wrong.
0: Huh? Wrong? What do you mean?
2: We're off again.
0: What are you talking about?
2: We swung into line for a second, then we pulled right out again.
0: Oh, but that's impossible, Sandy. There isn't any wind drift or current out here in space. Anything in motion moves in a straight line until it comes within the magnetic field of some body.
2: That's what I'm afraid of, Dick. I think we're caught in the toe of some tremendous mass.
0: Now what mass, Sandy? The sun, Mars, Jupiter, everything's where it belongs, isn't it? There aren't any unknown bodies floating about.
2: Maybe there are.
0: Maybe
2: there...
0: Like what, Sandy?
2: A comet.
0: A comet?
2: Yeah, a comet. That's what it must be. A wild, uncharted comet from outer space.
6: Look, Dick. The atmosphere gauge is way up. We're not flying through a vacuum. There's something else out there now. Some sort of atmosphere.
2: Gas. Hot gas is forming the tail of the comet.
0: You're right, Sandy. Listen. Hot gas is another thing, too.
6: Sounds like pellets of some kind. Stone.
2: They're fragments. Meteorites. All trailing behind the comet. We're caught, Dick. Caught right in the middle of it.
6: The ship is just beginning to spin.
2: We'll be dragged clean out of the solar system, perhaps out of the galaxy.
0: Now, maybe not, Sandy. There's one chance. Maybe we can blast ourselves free. Alert. Alert. All personnel to emergency acceleration couches. Prepare to discharge all port side rockets.
7: Good. Do you know what you're doing? 127 rockets going off at once. You'll blow us a bit.
0: Our only chance, Jim. Here goes. 5 seconds. Discharge.

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1: Where are you, son? Where are you?
2: Passengers are dead, but we're out of it, Dick. Something threw us clear of the comet, some centrifugal force.
1: Help me up, Jim, quick. Give me the control panel.
3: Take it easy, Dick. All right. Here we go.
1: Oh, my head. Jim, how's the power plant?
2: Half the rocket engines are out.
1: And the boosters?
2: Seem to be okay.
1: Good. We got enough to operate on.
2: Maybe.
1: What do you mean?
2: The nuclear overdrive is shot.
1: Shot?
2: Smacked by a meteorite.
1: Jim, we got to find out where we are. We can't afford to waste a unit of power. Do you know anything about astrogation?
2: Not a thing. Beyond the moon, I'm lost.
1: Oh, that's great. A crippled ship lost somewhere in space and a dead astrogator to show us the way.
2: I'll have to make a wild stab at our position. What's your guess, Dick?
1: Well, how can I guess? We may be near Neptune or way out near some far-off galaxy. Let's take a crack at that radio relay. Maybe
2: I've been trying all along. Can't raise a thing.
1: Well, keep trying. It's our only chance.
4: I'll take a look through the port, see if I can make out anything.
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5: 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Are we coming through? Answer us. We may have...
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6: 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We hear you.
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6: 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Are we still coming through?
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1: We've landed, Jim. We made it.
4: Don't I know it? Come on, pal. Out you go.
1: Oh, take your time. We're in no rush now.
4: You may not be, but I am. In a rush to get down and kiss good old terra firma. Oh, boy, does this air smell good.
1: What a spaceport, Jim. I didn't know we had anything anywhere that looked like this.
4: I don't care what it looks like. All I know is that...
1: Here comes someone.
7: Hello. Hello there. I'm Captain Roberts of the Phoenix. Are we glad to see you?
4: Then we are.
2: Hey, what's the idea?
7: Well, you don't understand. I said I'm...
1: Don't move. Captain Roberts, you and your crew and your passengers are all under arrest. Elfin Smith, take over the ship and seal all the exits. No one is to leave. Captain Roberts, you and your companion come this way, please.
0: By what authority are we being held prisoners? I want to know. I have the right to demand to know.
1: Captain Roberts, you're hardly in a position to demand anything.
0: Well, what is my position, sir?
1: The title is Commander. Commander Dystra.
0: Commander? Commander, you know that you will be held responsible for any harm to my passengers or ship.
1: There's no cause for alarm, Captain. Or threats. Simply holding you here at Green Valley for a short while, till we check your credentials.
0: You've inspected our ship. You know we carry no contraband. Since when does an American have to have his credentials checked in his own country?
1: I've already explained to you that this entire area, all 500 square miles of it, is government property, devoted exclusively to secret research projects. Now, is it perfectly obvious why we can't allow you and your passengers to walk about freely?
0: Maybe, but it isn't obvious why we're not allowed to use the visiphone. Why we can't call our base, report our safe landing.
1: Perhaps not, Captain Roberts. But then, government regulations often are obscure.
0: Commander Dystra, we were met with guns and suspicion. Now, you say that was because secret research is going on. Yet when you contacted us above the Earth's atmosphere, you offered to bring us in here. Why did you make that offer if you didn't want us here?
1: Would you rather be back in space, floundering about in your crippled craft?
0: That can be arranged. You haven't answered my question.
1: We brought you in for two reasons. First, to save your lives, if you turned out to be harmless. Second, because it is our policy to apprehend all craft entering our space sector.
0: We have enemies. Well, the high-handed method you use, I can see why.
1: Not high-handed, Captain Roberts. During your detainment here, you and your company will be accorded full courtesy.
0: We appreciate your courtesy, but we demand the right to contact Chicago here, now, and on that visiphone.
1: I'm sorry, that is impossible. Donna.
8: Yes, Commander Dystra?
1: Arrange for suitable accommodations for Captain Roberts and his crew. The interview is closed.
0: Commander Dystra,
1: That is all, Captain! Send out a special bulletin to the Science Institute, to all chiefs of the following departments: astrogation, navigation, anthropology, astronomy. Is there anywhere in this solar system or in adjoining constellations a body known as Planet Earth or America? Is there any community, area, or experimental station known as Chicago?

0: won't do it, Dick. I won't take this lying down.
1: No? What are you going to do about it?
0: Think of something. I'm certainly not going to sit around twiddling my thumbs while the great Dystra checks our credentials.
2: I don't like the looks of this place any better than you do.
3: Secret project, he says. For all we know, it may be the headquarters of some gangster out there.
1: There are a lot of things about this Green Valley setup that bother me. Nothing definite. I just get a feeling that everything's a little lopsided. As if I were looking at it through a Coney Island mirror.
3: Oh, easy now, Jim. You'll be going bats if you...
1: Dick, I've got it.
3: Got what?
1: That visiphone. If we can get into Dystra's office some way, we can phone home.
3: Oh, no, no. You're way off, Jim. There isn't a chance in a million.
1: Why not? This room's not locked. They finished work for the day. We saw everybody leave.
3: All right. All right, we'll try it. But, Jim, watch your step with you. I feel sort of responsible for you.
4: Here's the office. So far, so good.
3: Try the door.
4: Open.
3: Inside fast. It's very dark in here.
4: Now, where was that visiphone?
3: Oh, it's right here. Put the call in, but don't light the scanning cone. I'll use this pocket flash.
1: You listen for anyone approaching. Here goes.
5: Your call, please.
6: Get me Marshall Granger in Chicago.
5: Chicago? Where is that?
6: Chicago, Illinois, USA. Come on, operator.
5: USA? What place is that near?
6: Didn't you hear me? I said USA.
5: I will check it, sir. If you...
3: Come in, Jim. Drop it quick. We'd better get out. There's two ladies in the corridor. Stand back here in the corner.
7: Hello? Hello? Someone is here. Please come forward. I know you are here. I can hear your heartbeats. There are two of you there in the back. Please come forward. Oh, this is very childish. Now, that is better. Now we can put on the lights.
3: Good evening, Commander Dystra.
7: Captain Roberts.
3: Congratulations, sir. A very impressive trick, hearing a heartbeat across a 40-foot room.
7: Trick? Not at all, sir. If it seems strange to you, your hearing must be impaired.
3: You know why we're here, I suppose.
7: It's obvious. You're trying to use the visiphone against orders. You gentlemen have abused your privileges as guests. From now on, you will be held prisoners under lock and key.

0: I've brought you your food, gentlemen.
1: It's about time.
2: Well, this is a fancy touch. A woman jailer.
0: My name is Dawna, Captain Roberts. I'm Commander Dystra's assistant. We just remembered you hadn't had any food tonight.
1: That's very touching. Thank you very much.
2: Now, take it easy, Jim. She's just carrying out orders. Dawna, it was very kind of you to bring us this food, but there's something we need even more.
0: Well, what is it?
2: We need some information. We're going mad.
0: Well, if there's anything I can tell you...
2: Anything. You can start talking now and continue all night. First, where is this place? Where are we?
0: You're in Green Valley, Captain.
2: Green Valley, Green Valley. Where is Green Valley? What continent is it on? What is it bounded by?
0: I'm sorry, I can't answer that.
1: You're wasting your breath, Dick. She won't talk.
2: Then tell me this. How long have you been here?
0: All my life. I was born here 57 years ago.
2: You look like 20. How old is Dystra?
0: 92.
2: And he can hear a heartbeat at 40 paces.
0: My hearing's even better. Listen. Do you hear the dogs barking in the distance?
1: Nuts. These people are a terrific culture. We've wandered into some weird, out-of-this-world madhouse. Good night, Donna.
0: Good night, gentlemen. I wouldn't try anything foolish.
2: Shangri-La. Yes, that's where we must be. The place someone wrote about back in the 20th century. If you ask me,
3: Granger.
2: It's probably the place.
1: Yeah, Dick, listen.
2: Huh?
3: Granger. Roberts. The window. There's someone below. Hello there. Who is it?
4: It's me, Reynolds.
2: Reynolds, the chess-playing physicist.
1: Reynolds, how'd you get out? What are you doing down there?
4: I escaped while the others distracted the guard. I'm making a dash for it.
2: Dash for what, Reynolds?
4: There's a small plane at the far end of the field. I spotted it this afternoon. Will you come with me?
1: It's pitch black out there. You'll never find it.
4: I'll find it if I have to feel my way.
2: You're mad, Reynolds.
4: We've got to get away, Roberts. Don't you understand? This place, it's unnatural. I've seen things that have made my hair stand on...
2: Now, Reynolds, listen to me. Don't go now. Perhaps tomorrow everything will be...
4: No, not tomorrow, now. Are you coming, Roberts? Ranger? Very well. When I come back with help, I hope you're still alive.
2: Now, wait, Reynolds. Come back.
1: Gone.
2: Oh, I hope he knows what he's
5: doing. Dr. Reynolds, you are out of bounds.
1: That's Dystra.
5: Come back, Dr. Reynolds. We cannot permit you to go any further. Last warning, Dr. Reynolds. Do not go near that plane.
2: There isn't a light on anywhere. How do they know where Reynolds is?
5: Station 7. Stop that man.
0: I think you're foolish to refuse the food we've been sending you. You haven't eaten all day.
2: Please put it down, Dawn, and go away.
0: Commander Dystra wishes me to express his regret. The injury to Dr. Reynolds was most unfortunate.
1: Tell Commander Dystra he'll pay for this. Tell him I said...
0: The electronic beam merely paralyzes temporarily. It leaves no permanent mark. Dr. Reynolds will recover.
2: How did they manage to hit him in the dark?
0: Well, I don't understand... We see very well in the dark. Well, good night, gentlemen. Please eat your food. Commander Dystra will be offended if you don't.
1: Mustn't offend Dystra, must we? Well, here goes this tray out of...
2: Jim, wait. It's foolish, really. We'll only get weak if we don't eat. Too weak to help ourselves if an opportunity comes along.
1: Yeah, I guess you're right. Feel a little lightheaded already. Hand me that jug of milk.
2: Oh, yeah. Pour one for me, too, dear. 3 days we've been here, and he could have checked our credentials a dozen times.
1: Well, yeah, happy landing.
2: Bottoms up.
1: Jim, look out. What is it, Dick? Why'd you knock the glass out of my hand?
2: Did you see the color of that milk? Green.
1: Green? Green milk?
2: Poison, that's all I can think of.
1: Of course. Please eat your food, she kept saying. Come on, let's open that window and get rid of this tray. Here goes. Compliment to Jim Granger.
2: What?
1: When is it going to land? I didn't hear a sound.
2: Did you see it as it went down? That heavy metal tray, that big jug, the glasses, they didn't fall, Jim. They sort of floated down.
1: As if somebody had messed around with the force of gravity.
2: They reduced the pull of the earth here at Green Valley, Dick.
1: Maybe that's one of their secret projects, an anti-gravitational force.
2: Dick, I'm going to find out.
1: What are you climbing up on that windowsill for?
2: And if it works for a tray full of dishes, why won't it work for me?
1: I'm going to jump out, Dick. There's only one way to find out. Take a big jump. Just walking around doesn't give the answer.
6: It's three stories. You'll land smack on those rocks below.
1: Well, if I make it, you follow. And if I don't...
6: I don't do it. Wait, don't jump.
4: Hold on, Dick. I'll be seeing you.

0: Jim. Jim, are you there?
1: Here I am, Dick. We made it, all right.
0: I can't believe it. You hurt?
1: Just a bruise. It was like a jolt at the end of a parachute jump.
0: I think I'm going out of my mind, Jim. All those fantastic things that have happened since we landed here. The visiphone operator who never heard of Chicago or the USA.
1: And Dyster, who could hear a heartbeat across the room. And see in the dark.
0: Donna, 57 years old, looking like a chorus girl.
1: Green milk.
0: And a reduced gravitational pull.
1: I don't like it. I want to get out.
0: And there's our ship out in the middle of the spaceport, prepared and ready to go.
1: Yeah, maybe we could... Dick. I just noticed something.
0: Yeah?
1: Last night it was pitch dark, but now...
0: Now there's a full moon. What's so strange about that?
1: Take another look at that sky. There. Over the rim of the horizon.
0: Another moon. A second moon. What fools we've been. Don't you see what this means? We're not on the Earth at all. We've landed on some alien planet. We must get to Dystra at once.
2: Yes, that is it. That explains the things that puzzled us. Your reference to Chicago, to the Earth. The small, strange differences between us.
0: It's not the differences that bother me now, Dystra. It's the uncanny, incredible similarity between your planet and ours.
3: Is it so incredible, Captain Roberts? We've shown you our astronomical charts. Our planet, Vesta, is exactly opposite the Earth, on the other side of the sun.
1: Yeah, that's why we never discovered each other.
3: We are 90 million miles distant from the sun. You are...
2: 93 million miles. Well, no doubt both planets split off from the sun at the same time. Vesta is a little smaller than the Earth, and that fact, plus its nearer distance to the sun, gives us less gravity, but otherwise our development has paralleled yours completely.
1: Even in appearance and in culture and language, you've reached precisely the same stage of development we have.
2: Well, it simply proves, Granger, that similar conditions may produce the same results.
0: One thing still bothers me.
2: Yes?
0: How do you stay so young, so vigorous?
2: That, it is simple. We live in peace and harmony. Our only concern is interplanetary threats.
1: That's why you were so rough on us.
2: Precisely.
0: Well, now that we understand each other, may I use your visiphone?
2: You want to call Chicago?
0: No. I want to call our crew and passengers and tell them to get ready for the journey

0: Next week, an incredible adventure from the world of tomorrow, when a scientist crosses the border of what is known into the strange mysteries of the unknown. Be sure to listen.
1: I hope you're not hungry, dear Henry, I've just burnt the roast and I've ruined the spuds.
2: Well, that's a nice thing, isn't it? After I've been working...
1: Henry, I've got me secret supply.
2: You don't mean...
1: Polo mints.
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2: On the morning of June 15th, Guy Burkhart woke up screaming. It was more real than any dream he'd ever had in his life. He could still hear and feel that sharp metal-ripping explosion, that searing wave of heat. He sat up.
3: Mary, where are you?
4: Guy, what's wrong? You're trembling.
3: Where were you?
4: In the kitchen cooking breakfast. What is it?
3: Oh, a dream, I guess. An explosion.
4: Did you say an explosion?
3: Yes.
4: But that's the dream I had.
3: What?
4: I dreamed there was a big explosion and then something sort of hit me on the head.
3: Holy smokes. Maybe there really was some sort of explosion, and it started us dreaming.
4: Well, there'll be an explosion down at your office if you don't hurry and get to work.
2: Coming in on the bus, Burkhart watched to see if there was any evidence of an explosion. There wasn't. If anything, the town looked better than ever. The only thing that seemed strange to him was the fact that none of the usual crowd was on the bus. He was a little relieved when he did see his old pal, Henry Swanson.
5: Excuse me.
6: Henry.
5: You pardon me, sir, please.
6: Henry, what's the matter with you? It's me, Guy Burkhart.
5: Burkhart? Sorry, I don't believe we've met.
6: What? Henry, for Pete's sake, it's me.
5: If you'll excuse me, this is my stop.
6: Well, I'll be... How do you like that?
2: Guy Burkhart got off in front of the gigantic Contro Chemical building and took the elevator to the 98th floor, where he had worked in the accounting department for 12 years. It wasn't until he was almost at his floor that he realized the speaker wasn't playing the usual commercials.
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0: Morning, Miss Orne.
1: Good morning, Mr. Burkhart.
0: A new hairdo, I see.
1: Well, yes. Do you like it?
0: It makes a lot of difference in your appearance. Is Mr. Barth in?
1: Why, no, sir. He had an appointment with Mr. Dorchin at the advertising agency.
0: Today? But today's the 15th of June. He has to sign the quarterly statement.
1: He said he wouldn't be in.
0: That's mighty peculiar.
1: Yes, sir.
0: Oh, by the way, Miss Horn, what the devil is a feckle freezer?
1: A feckle freezer?
0: There's a new copy on the elevator commercial. Dorchin must have landed another account. Feckle freezers.
1: I really don't know, Mr. Burkhart.
0: It's a funny day. Can't quite put my finger on it. There's something strange going on.
2: He couldn't shake the thought out of his mind. It persisted all through the day and through dinner. He was still brooding as he and Mary got ready for bed.
1: I guess I'll get a good night's sleep. Coming?
0: I think I'll sit up and read for a while.
1: All right, dear. Good night.
0: Good night, dear.
2: At exactly midnight, Guy Burkhart lapsed into a sudden, deep sleep. And the following morning, he woke up screaming.
1: Darling, what is it? What's wrong?
0: Nothing. A bad dream, I guess.
1: Oh, you gave me such a shock.
0: I seem to be having a lot of nightmares lately.
1: Really?
0: Yes. The one I had yesterday. This was the same. A big explosion and then nothing.
1: You had a dream yesterday?
0: Of course I did. You had the same sort of dream.
1: I? Oh, Guy, you're mistaken. I don't remember dreaming.
0: Mary, you told me.
1: Guy, you're mistaken.
0: But, Mary...
1: Maybe you dreamed I had a dream. Maybe...
0: Yes. I might have done that, I suppose. Everything did seem sort of strange yesterday.
1: That's probably it. You'd better get dressed, dear. Today's the 15th, and that's when the quarterly statement...
0: The 15th?
1: Yes.
0: Well, then, there must have been a dream. Because yesterday was the 15th.
2: Guy Burkhart got up, dressed, ate breakfast, and took the usual bus to work. Once again, everything seemed even brighter and newer than usual. Once again, he was puzzled when he noticed none of the old crowd on the bus.
3: Pardon me, please.
0: Look, don't shove so. Oh, Henry, good morning.
3: Morning.
0: Don't you recognize your neighbors?
3: I don't believe we've met.
0: Henry, it's me, Guy Burkhart. What's going on?
3: I'm sure I don't know, sir. For God's sake, don't talk to me.
0: What is it? Are you being followed or something?
3: Don't you know? I was sure you remembered.
0: Remembered what?
3: I can't talk. This is my stop, sir. Will you please excuse me?
0: Henry! Henry, for Pete's sake!
2: As in yesterday's dream, Guy Burkhart got off at his stop and took the elevator to the 98th floor. The speaker in the elevator purred a new commercial this time.
4: Marlin cigarettes. They're sanitized. Does your present cigarette make your throat feel raspy and unpleasant? Marlin cigarettes contain a miraculous new drug which actually gives you the sensation of smooth, creamy smoke. Marlin cigarettes. Marlin cigarettes.
2: He walked down the marble corridor to his office.
1: Good morning, Mr. Burkhart.
0: Good morning, Miss Horn.
1: Do you like my new hairdo?
0: Why, yes. Is Mr. Barth in?
1: No, sir. He had an
0: appointment with Mr. Dorchin at the agency. I know.
1: You know?
0: I guessed it anyway. And today's the 15th of June, and he won't be here to sign the quarterly statement. And I'm going nuts. Let me have a cigarette, will you?
1: Yes, sir. Try one of these. They're Marlins.
0: I never heard of Marlins before today. What are we? A bunch of guinea pigs for Dorchin's new advertising accounts?
1: Is something wrong, Mr. Burkhart?
0: Wrong? Perish the thought, Miss Horn. Perish. Hello?
5: This is Swanson. Henry Swanson.
0: What is it?
5: Do you remember?
0: Remember what?

0: just remember.
1: Listen, Henry, let's stop playing games. Yesterday, either I was dreaming or you snubbed me on the bus. Today, the same thing happens.
0: You do remember, thank heavens. I thought so when I saw you, but I couldn't be sure.
1: What is it you want?
0: Listen, tomorrow morning, when I get off the bus, you get off with me. But be casual. They may be watching.
1: Who may be watching? Swanson. Hello?
2: You buzzed, Miss Bricker?
1: Yes. I'm still out of cigarettes. Would you buy me a pack of Kelvins?
2: Wouldn't you rather have Marlins?
1: I smoke Kelvins.
2: But, Mr. Burkhart, Marlins have that soft, creamy smoke that's so soothing to your throat.
1: You really believe that stuff?
2: It's true. I wouldn't say this, Mr. Burkhart, except that, well, I've gotten to know you pretty well, and I've grown to admire you so much.
1: I see.
2: Would you mind, Mr. Burkhart, if I told you that for months now I've wanted to, well, just comfort you. I know how troubled you've been.
1: You've never mentioned your feelings, Miss Horn.
2: April. My first name is April.
1: That's a pretty name.
2: You see, I do have your welfare at heart. That's why when I see you smoking Kelvins, and I know Marlins are so much better, won't you let me buy some of them for you?
1: I suppose so. Why not? Here, you bring me a carton.
2: Thank you, Mr. Burkhart. Guy. I'll be back.
3: There was something wrong, something definitely peculiar about what was happening. The call from Henry Swanson, the strange behavior of his secretary, Miss Horn, these new products, the dream. Guy Burkhart went home that night feeling like a man in a nightmare.
4: That you, dear?
1: Yes, me.
4: Have a good day.
1: Fair.
4: Oh, before you sit down, would you go down the cellar and put in a new fuse? The switch in the hall closet blew out and I shut it off.
1: Okay.
4: Supper will be ready in a minute, so don't start fooling around with that old boat hull you've been building.
1: I won't. Mary! Mary!
4: What is it?
1: Come down here. Hurry up.
4: What is it?
1: I'm not sure. I was looking for a fuse, and I thought maybe I'd drop one under the boat hull, so I scratched around. Look. Let me put the flashlight on it.
4: Well?
1: Look at the floor.
4: What about the floor?
1: It's supposed to be cement.
4: Well?
1: It's copper. There's a thin layer of cement, but underneath it's metal. Look here. Underneath the concrete, more metal. There, and here, on the wall, metal. Metal under the floor, behind the walls, every place.
4: Well, I don't really understand.
1: Mary, I know this sounds crazy, but somebody, for reasons I can't begin to guess, has taken this house and replaced it with a clever imitation.
4: Guy.
1: I know it sounds insane, but take a look. That bracing on the beams. That isn't the bracing that was always there.
4: Oh, you're imagining.
1: I am not imagining. Mary, I'm going to look around for a little more.
4: Well, your dinner will be ready.
1: Save it for me. There are a couple of things I have to figure out.
3: The following morning, Guy Burkhart woke up screaming. He dragged himself into the kitchen where his wife Mary was preparing breakfast and discovered it was still June 15th.
1: Mary, Mary, listen.
4: Guy, what is it? You're trembling.
1: Mary, the dream.
4: Dream?
1: About the explosion. The same one we've been having.
4: We? I didn't dream about any explosion.
1: You did. Why are you covering up?
4: Covering up? Guy, what's happened to you?
1: It happened. It happened.
4: What?
1: Where's the morning paper? Where is it?
4: Outside the door, I guess.
1: June 15th.
4: Well, you'd better hurry. Today's the day Mr. Barth fills out the quarterly tax return.
1: No, it isn't.
4: What?
1: He won't be there. He'll be at a meeting with the head of the advertising agency.
4: Mr. Dorchin?
1: He'll be there. And Miss Horn will have a new hairdo. And the elevator will be selling some new product. And Swanson.
4: What about Swanson?
1: Swanson. He's... I wonder if it's going to be the same today or whether...
4: Guy, what in the world are you talking about?
1: Nothing. Where's my coat?
4: You haven't had breakfast.
1: I don't want to miss my bus. I'll see you tonight.
3: Guy Burkhart got on his bus. There were the same unfamiliar faces, the same unusually new-looking buildings, the same unusually bright sunshine. And Henry Swanson, pale and furtive.
5: Oh, excuse me, sir.
1: You're quite all right.
5: Do you remember the phone call?
1: Yes.
5: Oh, thank heaven. Get off at the next corner and follow me.
1: Where are you going?
5: There's an excavation for a building about a block down. But make sure you aren't followed. I'll go first.
6: Burkhart. Burkhart, here behind the fence.
1: Now, Henry, what's this all about?
5: Just a minute. I want to make sure you aren't followed.
1: Followed by whom?
5: By them, of course.
1: And just who are they?
5: I'm not sure. At first I thought perhaps they were Russians. Now I'm beginning to think they're Martians. No humans could have accomplished what they've accomplished.
1: Look, start from the beginning, Henry. What's going on?
5: Burkhart, peculiar things have been happening to you, right?
1: Yes.
5: A lot of your friends are missing. Your house seems changed.
1: Yeah, there's something stranger than that. The date. Today is June 15th. Yet I could swear that yesterday was June 15th and the day before that.
5: Yes, you've got it. It's always June 15th. And you and I are the only ones who know it.
1: But why? How?
5: I'm not sure. I think it's some sort of mass hypnosis or something.
1: Why didn't it work for us? My wife Mary doesn't remember things.
5: Somehow when it happened, they missed us. We were protected from the full force of the rays or whatever they use. Burkhart, where were you on the night of the 14th, about midnight?
1: That was Sunday night.
5: Yes.
1: I was down in the cellar, under that boat I'm building.
5: And I was in my dark room developing some pictures.
1: It just doesn't make any sense to me. Russians, Martians. What makes you think so?
5: I've seen them.
1: Where?
5: At the end of the tunnel.
1: What tunnel?
5: The one that they built under Tylertown.
1: A tunnel under Tylertown?
5: Yes, that's right. It's made out of copper or some alloy.
1: Wait a minute. I found a copper layer under my cellar floor last
5: night. Yes, so did I. That's how I discovered it. I found a way to get in, too. It's at the bottom of this excavation.
1: Holy mackerel. Why don't we tell the police?
5: Because we can't trust them. Even the police may be Martians in disguise.
1: You're being melodramatic.
5: Am I? You just come with me.
1: Where?
5: Into the tunnel. I'll show you.
3: Henry Swanson led Guy Burkhart to a small hole in the side of the excavation. There he removed a cut-out piece of metallic substance, and they crawled into a dimly lighted tunnel. They walked for what seemed like 2 miles. Until Swanson held his finger to his lips.
5: We've got to be quiet now.
1: Henry, this is fantastic. We've got a tunnel right under the whole town.
5: Oh, Burkhart, you haven't seen anything yet. There's a room a little further down. We'll be able to look through a glass in the door.
1: Is it safe?
5: It's perfectly safe. Unless one of them comes along. Now, come on. Here. Look through this glass. Now, just so I know I'm not completely insane, tell me what you see.
1: Good Lord.
5: Well?
1: A tremendous panel with dozens of telescreens. And in front of each, a servo robot. They seem to be computing something.
5: Yes. I've watched them. They're evaluating data from the screens.
1: Evaluating?
5: Why not? Each of them has a part of a human mind, remember that?
1: It's against the law to transfer an evaluating circuit from a human brain to a robot.
5: Burkhart, whoever is conducting this monstrous experiment is operating far outside the law.
1: Have you gotten a chance to look at the data on those screens?
5: No. No, I've been afraid to go in. There might be a warning circuit somewhere.
1: If we knew what those robots were working on, we could go to the authorities.
5: Well, I'll risk it if you will.
1: It's worth a chance. We're lost anyway.
5: Okay. Open the door. So far, so good.
3: Come on. Let's take a look at that data.
5: Yes, but don't interfere with the robots.
3: Don't worry. Let's look at the screen. Listen to this. Tests in the 47K12 group with Marlin cigarettes pulled 80% using the soft feminine approach. Indications are that an extension of this approach would sell at least 70% nationwide. On the feckle freezers, the direct elevator pitch pulled only 10%. This should be abandoned and a new series of high-persuasion elements introduced. Henry, do you know what this means?
5: I haven't the faintest idea.
1: I don't blame you. It's crazy, but it fits the facts when I think about it. Do you know who's behind this?
5: Martians.
1: Not Martians, Henry. Advertising men.
5: What?
1: I don't know who they are or how they've done it, but somehow they've taken Tylertown over. They've got you and me and 30,000 others right under their thumbs.
5: Hypnosis.
1: Hypnosis drugs. Maybe some kind of ray or something. However they do it, what happens is that they let us live through a single day. During that day, they pour all kinds of suggestions and propaganda into us. At the end of the day, they evaluate the results, see how we've reacted. Then at midnight, they wash the day out of our minds. And the next morning, we start the same day over again with different stimuli.
5: No, I can't believe it.
1: I know it sounds ridiculous, but think of it. They can run the perfect test, and on a whole community. Do you know what that means? Suppose one man learned how to influence people 100%. In a year, he could sell us anything from freezers to political candidates.
5: Oh, now, wait a minute.
1: We're guinea pigs, Henry. This whole community is one big test tube for propaganda research.
5: What do we do?
1: Somehow, we get out of this town and get to the FBI.
5: Do you think we can?
1: Yeah, it's worth a try. Come on.
5: Wait.
1: What is it?
5: Look. Look. There's somebody coming down the tunnel.
3: We've got to hide.
5: Quick, behind the circuit box.
1: Shh. Good Lord. It's Dauchin. The head of the agency that does our advertising.
5: Quiet.
7: All right, Burkhardt, come out. We know you're in this room. Miss Horn has informed us that you remember. I must warn you, it's useless to buck us. Come out peacefully and let our maintenance crew adjust you properly so you don't remember from one experiment to the next. It'll be quite painless. If you don't come out peacefully, we'll have to get you.
1: Henry, take this wrench. When I give the word, jump him.
5: He may be armed.
1: We've nothing to lose.
7: Very well. I'm coming after you.
1: Now!
5: Burkhardt. Burkhardt, I've killed him.
1: Wait. Get his coat unbuttoned. Maybe his heart is still beating. Henry.
5: What is it? What's wrong?
3: Look, underneath his coat.
5: Oh, heaven help us.
3: It's a robot. A humanoid robot. Designed to look like Dauchin.
5: Come on, let's get out of here.
8: Wait!
5: What's that?
1: A loudspeaker.
8: I told you it was useless, gentlemen.
3: Who are you?
8: Mr. Dauchin, naturally. The real Mr. Dauchin.
3: What are you trying to do to us?
8: Merely trying to prevent you from damaging my experiment, gentlemen.
3: You can't get away with this, Dauchin. Sooner or later, somebody, the FBI or somebody, is going to get wind of this madness.
8: Oh, now really, Burkhardt, you're quite naive. Now why don't you be reasonable and let the maintenance crew adjust you?
3: If I refuse, I suppose you'll kill me.
8: That would be quite impossible.
3: Oh?
8: You see, Burkhardt, you're already dead.
3: Dead?
8: You're shocked. It's quite true. You and everyone else in this town were killed by premature atomic blast at the Control Chemical Plant. The blast occurred at 7 a.m. on June 15th. That's the last thing imprinted on your minds. That's why you wake up screaming each morning.
1: It isn't true.
8: Oh, but it is. What I and my associates did was take the brain circuits from your dead bodies. We stored them in electrochemical batteries until we had a chance to rebuild the cities and begin our tests.
1: Do you think I believe a fantastic tale like that?
8: I imagine you'll find it incredible. Of course, we didn't rebuild everything exactly. After all, it only has to last for a single day. June 15th. At midnight, we turn off the power and wash out the memory of the day. You and your friend Swanson, unfortunately, have defective circuits. You'll remember.
6: Burkhardt, it's no use. We're trapped. Please give up.
1: Not me.
6: But what can we do?
1: We can make a run for it down the tunnel. Come on.
8: It's useless, Burkhardt.
1: Keep going.
8: It's useless. Useless. Useless.

0: break out. Break out. It's no use. You go ahead. I'm finished.
1: Look, we're almost at the end of the tunnel. I can see a door. Here, I'll help you.
0: I can't.
1: Just a little further.
0: No.
1: Now, here. This door is open. It opens. Oh, no. I don't believe it.
0: I can't run anymore.
1: Come on. Swanson.
0: You go ahead. Look. I'm finished.
1: Look, we're almost at the end of the tunnel.
2: I can see a door. Legs,
0: I'll help you. I can.
1: Just a little
2: feet,
1: further.
2: The ledge dropped away into a chasm so deep they could not see the bottom.
1: This door is open.
2: Beyond was only a glare so bright that their eyes could not stand to look into it. And yet, just beyond the limit of their vision, something towered. Something so huge it was almost inconceivable. Something...
3: Burkhart!
1: Yes?
3: This is Dorchin. Now do you understand why it's useless?
2: The great looming figure moved closer. It seemed to take shape now, and yet it was so gigantic as to be unbelievable. It came closer. The glare was partially blocked, and then Guy Burkhart knew that the towering shape was none other than Dorchin himself.
3: You see how I did it, Burkhart? I took your brain circuits and had them reduced so they could be transferred to tiny humanoid mannequins. That's what you are, Burkhart. A tiny miniature of yourself. And this city, this whole experiment I'm conducting, is built on a tabletop.
2: It was the morning of June 15th, and Guy Burkhart woke up screaming.
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3: Hi. You got any plans for tonight? No? Why not? I mean, I'm not doing anything either. How about we take in a movie? There's something new at the Lux. It's European. It might be art. But if you're still interested, I'll meet you there. The Vanishing Point.
4: Was he the one behind the wall?
5: I'm not sure.
6: Oh, so good, Jennifer.

0: from me every time I touched you.
1: Shh. Wait. I was just trying to
2: come. I see you like to stay and watch credits, too.
3: Yes, I was interested to see who that gaffer was.
2: You're going to think I'm really stupid, but what is a gaffer?
3: I haven't the slightest idea.
1: I know your lifestyle, dear, and I can't have you eating off of our plates. So we had Thanksgiving dinner on paper plates. She threw mine in the garbage before their dog ate it.
3: Shall we go?
2: Sure. Is this your scarf?
3: Oh, yes. I guess I was so moved.
4: You see, if you think ribbon, you think ribbon. Which makes you think Al's ribbon. Which makes you think...
2: So you liked it?
3: Well...
2: My feelings exactly.
3: I don't know if it's my own lack of sensitivity being a lowly broker.
2: No, I'm sorry, but when I don't know who is who or where we are or what they're talking about, I don't think it's me, it's them.
4: Check out his hat!
3: What did she say?
2: Oh, who knows? You know how they are.
3: Next time, I'm simply not going to move.
2: And you'll get bumped into.
1: I'm just going to the washroom.
3: These carpets are so soft. You can hear your own footsteps. I hope you don't object to a little old-fashioned chivalry.
2: No. Hell, you're stronger. You open the door. Ooh, it's quite chilly.
3: Well, how about a drink to warm us up?
2: Ooh. Okay, sure.
5: All sit under porches. I mean,
6: they talk. They gavel at the top of their lungs all day long.
3: Right here, okay?
2: Looks fine to me.
1: Is this okay?
2: Sure. As long as they have scotch.
1: I'm sure they will.
2: Well, good. These two people are leaving.
7: He doesn't want to be a part of this deal. Then we cut him out. It is as simple as that.
1: Aren't you going to take off your coat?
2: No, I'm kind of cold-blooded, you know. Once the chill gets in my bones.
8: So what can I get you folks tonight?
3: Oh, go ahead.
2: I'll have scotch. Glenfiddich, if you have it, on the rocks.
8: We got it. And what can I get for you, sir?
1: I'll have a beer.
8: Export Blue 50 Golden Amstel Miller Class.
1: Light. Do you have a light beer?
8: Yeah, we got Labatt's Light, Carlsberg Light, Export
1: I'll
8: Light.
1: I'll have a Labatt's Light, please.
8: Okay, Glenfiddich on the rocks. What?
1: Rude woman.
2: Hey, she's just frazzled. I know. I used to waitress in college. It's hell.
1: Well, she's not getting my tip.
2: So, what do you think of the market?
1: Me? Oh, I think it's going to go higher, don't you?
2: Absolutely. The feds are going to loosen up the old money supply, and we are away.
8: Glenfiddich on ice and beer, a Labatt's Light. That'll be $2.75 plus $2.50. That's
1: $5.25, and here's a quarter for you. What? Unbelievable goal.
2: Yeah, I guess.
1: I should talk to the manager about her.
2: Give her a break. She probably has five kids and no man.
1: Well, still, that doesn't give her a right to... Oh, well, never mind. So, what do you like this week?
2: Mines are looking good. VO? Dump?
1: I've had a terrible month.
2: How bad is it?
1: Unbelievable. I lost my clients a fortune.
2: Options?
1: God, it's noisy in here. Yeah, yes, options.
2: It's always a gamble. They'll probably be back.
1: I'm going to be in the bottom rung of the broker's ratings this month in big print for everyone to see at the bottom. Philip Bench.
2: Maybe the pit is getting to you.
1: 50 people in a room shouting into phones. They're all doing $5,000 gross a day. And today, do you know what I did? In the afternoon, I did one ticket. 15 shares of Abitibi price for a bar mitzvah. I mean, it's farcical, isn't it?
2: Maybe you should take a holiday.
1: I can't afford a holiday.
2: Yeah, it's tough. Great song.
1: I just seem to have bad luck.
2: Oh, it'll get better. Look at that guy. He's dancing on the table.
9: people.
10: I do.
9: Yeah.
10: Oh, shit. Do you have the time?
9: The time? Yeah, yes. It's 11:37. Are you late?
10: Oh, well, it's just I have to go to fitness class tomorrow morning, and, well...
9: When you'd like to get some sleep, well, I'll just down this. There, shall we go? I'd hold your coat for you, but you still have it on.
10: Oh, real old-fashioned. Nobody's done that for me in a long time.
9: I would have.
10: I'll get the door.
9: Thank you.
2: Well, thank you for a very nice evening.
9: Look, I'll just get the car. You wait here.
2: Okay. Sure.
11: Barbara? Is that you under there, too?
2: Ellen? How are you? My God, I haven't seen you for...
11: About 2 years? You know Jim, don't you?
2: No, I don't think we've...
11: You haven't met Jim? Oh, my God. Well, this is Jim.
2: Hi.
12: Hi.
2: It's nice to meet you. I heard that you two...
11: We got married in November.
2: That's great. Well, look, here's my ride. So, real nice to see you.
12: Nice to meet you.
2: Bye. Just ran into some old friends.
13: Oh, you should have introduced us.
2: Oh, sorry. I just didn't think...
13: No? You'll have to direct me. I can't quite remember.
2: Actually, it's just around the corner. Take the first left on Fremont and then right again at the lights.
13: An attractive street.
2: Yeah. I love this neighborhood.
13: When you get a chance to see it.
2: Exactly. Sometimes on a Sunday for a couple of hours.
13: It's an awful profession, really.
2: And I'm just right here. Oh, sorry. You were supposed to turn right back here. Don't worry. I'll just get out. Philip, I'll just get out here if that's okay. Excuse me, Phil. Philip, are you all right? Phil?
13: Just be quiet for a second.
2: What?
13: I said keep quiet.
2: Why? Is there something up ahead? What is it?
13: Stop.
2: Philip?
13: Stop.
2: Where are you taking me? Please stop the car. I'd like to go home. Now, wait a minute. Your Raj didn't put you up to this, did he? Oh, God, I hate surprises.
13: I said shut your mouth.
2: Philip, let me out of this car. I said let me out of it.
13: You have to go home early to get up for fitness class.
2: Oh, no. I'm sorry. I didn't mean to hurt your feelings, Phil. It's just that
13: I... Hurt? I'm not hurt. What makes you think you can
2: hurt? I didn't mean that.
13: Then say what you mean.
2: If you'd just stop driving. Phil, look, I'm really sorry if I've made you angry.
13: You couldn't make me angry.
2: Then why are you driving me away from my house? Phil, look, I know you've had a bad month. Why don't we go back to my place and talk about it?
13: We're doing what I want to do, not what you want to do, what I want to do.
2: Philip, you do not know me well enough to do this. Now turn around the car.
13: Don't talk to me like that. Don't ever talk to me like that.
2: You know, I have more clients than I can handle. Maybe you would do me a favor and take on a couple.
13: I don't want your clients.
2: Well, we could... Why don't we... I know. Why don't you come for a drink after work on Monday? A lot of us go, and you might get some really good tips.
13: If I wanted to go to your cocktail parties, I would have come by now.
2: Well, you're obviously very upset, Philip, and I'm just trying to think of a way...
13: Like an animal in a trap thinks and thinks and finally has no choice but to bite its legs
2: Philip,
13: off.
2: Don't talk like that.
13: It was a joke. Listen, tell me something. Someone like you could never think of me, of a guy like me, in that kind of way.
2: What?
13: Could you?
2: What kind of way?
13: You know what kind of way? A kissing way.
2: A kissing way? Of course. Why not? You're very attractive.
13: Don't lie.
2: Oh, Philip, please stop the car. Just let me out and I'll walk home, okay? Please.
13: Stop saying please, Barbara. It doesn't make sense. See, please means if you please, and I please to do what I'm doing or I wouldn't be doing it. Get it?
2: I'm sorry.
13: Why? Do you have to micturate or something?
2: What's that?
13: You don't know? I can't believe it. Aren't you the one that's so clever, winning all the Trivial Pursuit games for your team? Roaring with laughter at me when I didn't know where Soweto was? Well, I did know. I did know, damn you, I just couldn't say it. It just slipped my mind. It's in South Africa. See, I know, I know.
2: I was only laughing in fun, Phil.
13: Micturate means urinate. Pee. Another one for you. Expectorate. Come on, come on. Guess if you don't know.
2: I don't know.
13: Miss Hotshot Broker, don't know. Spit. To expectorate is to spit. See, I do know some things.
2: Philip, you may not believe this, but I know what it's like to have a bad month. I've had a few of them myself.
13: No, you haven't. You're lucky, and luckies don't like unluckies. Unluckies give luckies the creeps.
2: Philip, look, I think that maybe you're having a kind of minor breakdown due to nervous exhaustion. And you could just...
10: If you keep running traffic lights, we're going to be stopped.
13: Luckies like you feel good in their skin. They know they belong in the world, that they should get up in the morning. Me, I'm like someone in a too-tight suit and a too-tight out-of-date.
2: Oh, no, no, no, no, no. You've got it all wrong, Philip. Really. Like, you're... All the girls at work think you're very attractive. Really. Look at you. You're 6 foot tall. You've got those huge shoulders. Where are you taking me?
13: You see through my shoulders, don't you? You see right through my shoulder bone onto the me. The tiny, tiny me who contracts like a snail every time anybody even looks at me coldly.
2: Philip, I really think you're dramatizing.
13: Well, you see it. I know you do. That's why you wanted to go home early tonight, because you see what a suck.
2: Philip!
13: You, because you're sharp. And the doctor, because he looks at my pupils with the lights and he can see the pressure on my brain, the pressure of being such a suck, such a...
10: Philip, you are driving dangerously close to that Buick.
13: I could see it in your face every time you looked at me, every morning in the elevator. God, this guy's a jerk, you were thinking.
10: I was not, Philip. I was not. I was thinking, actually, how cute you were and how stupid I felt around such a cute guy.
13: Bullshit! You saw me shaking that day when Ken Danby brought in the big dog. You saw me sweating and...
10: What? The Bouvier? Last week?
13: I saw you looking at me.
10: There is nothing wrong with being scared of dogs. Hell, I'm scared of snakes.
13: You're female.
10: That makes no difference.
13: Oh, but it does. You women say it doesn't. You say you want to see us men be soft and cry, but if we do, it's game over. You hate our guts.
10: Philip, don't pass any more cars. Where are you taking me? There's nothing down here. Philip, why are you taking me to the country? I don't like cows.
13: A grown man petrified. Big dogs are stupid.
10: My grandfather was scared of kitchen chairs. So what's the big deal? He had these episodes where he'd be scared of the chairs. We didn't think any less of him. Philip, why are you stopping?
13: Too stupid to drive.
9: You're not getting away from me now.
13: You scream again, and I'll knock you out. I mean it, Barbara.
10: Oh, God, God, help me.
13: Come back, woman. Come on. You try that again. There. Now, sit still and don't try that again. Oh, Christ! Just like those sick-faced girls in grade 6 who used to laugh and whisper every time I walked by. Oh, especially that one, Marinda. She really thought she was it. You really think you're it,
2: no,
13: don't you?
2: No, no, I don't. I really, really don't.
13: You think you're it because you know my wish.
2: I don't know anything about you, Philip.
13: Yes, you do. You know the worst. You know the most disgusting, sick, disgusting thoughts I have. And that's why I have to tell you.
2: Tell me what?
13: What I wish. What I really wish.
2: I don't know what you wish.
13: Yes, you do. You know.
12: I can see by your little eyes that you know, that when I see an attractive woman in the halls, that although the outside of me is thinking, oh, yes, I'd like to chat with her, the inside side is seeing my knife, my tomato knife clean, slicing her throat till her head like a ham wrapped in plastic. And you cut through the plastic till her head falls back, like hanging on by the skin. And she's there with her eyes. And I give her a kiss, a long French kiss.
11: Stop it!
12: You can't stand it. The idea of me kissing, because you could never think of me in a kissing way, could you? How could you? Me, the jerk, who bled from his fingers in the winter every winter. I had to wear gloves all day in school because I bled from my fingers, from the dryness of winter, winter in Winnipeg. Everything so goddamn dry, you got a shock every time you touch something, really, a shock. And the girls' hair all electric, standing up from their sweaters, set my teeth on edge, that electric hair with a smiling. I hate Winnipeg, because I'd run outside to get away from the electric and I'd be hit by the cold. Cold so cold it got into your muscles and stay there like insults from guys on the ice. Those insults so mean because I kept screwing up, because I couldn't concentrate, because I thought of the ice as a girl who I skated and skated, but she still stayed ice. She still stayed ice. You all stay ice.
11: Some of us are nice, Philip.
12: You are sharp and frozen. You wear sharp high heels, those sharp high heels that crack on the linoleum.
11: Linoleum?
12: Tiny half moon marks. I saw them once when I fainted one day and woke up and looked and saw tiny half moon marks. What the hell are these? I asked the guy and he said, oh, those are from the damn high heels. The women wear the damn high heels.
11: They're just shoes. They don't.
12: They show the lie like water, like water. God, the most prettiest thing I ever saw was in the book place, the library, yes, and sitting with a bunch of Chinese doing math, and I saw this girl from behind, and she lifted her arm, the sight of her breast from behind. Girls, you girls, like a pond of water lapping, and I'm so glad, I'm so tired, and I'm gonna dive in, and I run towards it, and it laps, and I run, and I dive, and it's hard. It's ice. That ice that I skated, it's ice. You're a lie, your curves are a lie.
11: Philip!
12: Yes.
11: Will you let me show you that I can be nice?
12: What do you mean? What are you doing?
11: Just touching your hair. You have nice hair. Oh. Really nice hair. A nice nose. Lovely jaw. Oh. You know, it's kind of funny, but I'm sort of flattered that you chose me to tell these things to.
12: Oh, it feels nice, the way you touch me.
11: It feels nice to me, too.
12: Kiss my neck. Oh, yes. Kiss it again. Oh, yes.
11: Philip, this is crazy. But I'm getting really aroused. And I would like to make love to you. I mean, I would like you to make love to me. Please.
12: You would?
11: Oh, yes.
12: Oh, God. I can't stand it.
11: What's the matter?
12: The only reason you're doing this is because you're scared. You'd never have me in any other...
11: That's not true. That's not true, Philip, really. Somehow you taking me tonight has made you very sexy.
12: Stop lying. Stop lying!
11: You let me go! Let me go!
14: my God, I pray to you every night. Please don't let me down now. Please, please, please.
13: Why? Why do you want to go back so badly? What makes you think anybody would miss you?
14: Because they would.
13: No, they wouldn't. Not really. Oh, I guess there would be a big fuss at first. Everybody in the pit talking about it. The women weeping. Lots of people at a big funeral. But you know what, Barbara? Most of them, in a small way, somewhere in their being, would be quite pleased. Quite pleased to have something to talk about in the washrooms, at lunch, you know, something new in their lives. Quite pleased.
14: So you're planning to hurt me?
13: I can't let you go.
14: Well, then, why don't we go on a trip? Hey, I know we could go to Miami, to Key West. It's supposed to be really nice there. Or drive up to the Yukon.
13: No, we're not going anywhere.
14: Oh, God, what pleasure could you possibly get from this? Wouldn't you rather win my friendship? You still could, you know. I won't tell anybody, I promise. You can have all my money. I've got a bank card. I've got $14,064.
13: You know I don't want money.
14: Then what do you want? What do you want?
13: I'm not sure.
14: You have no right! You have no right to take me away, to steal me and keep me here! To make me listen to your sick, sick mind! I don't want to be here! I hate you! I hate you! I hate you! You're gonna kill me, aren't you? You're gonna kill me. You've probably been planning it for months, a sort of revenge against all women. Well, do it, then. Just do it now. I can't wait any longer. I can't play any longer. Just put your hands around my throat and squeeze. Squeeze it out. Squeeze me out of my body now. Come on. Come on. Come on!
13: God, I'm so sorry. I didn't... Oh, please, go. I drive you home, but I think I'm going a long way away. I'm so sorry. God.
14: No. I don't want to go now. I want you to kill me. I want to stay. I want you to kill me. Kill me!
13: Please, just go.
14: I want you to kill me.
13: Why?
14: Because I take up too much space. I breathe in too much air. I'm a bad person. I talk about all my friends behind their backs. I don't visit my parents enough. I don't care about my mother's health. I don't like ugly people. I want them to leave. I don't give to hunger. I've always had everything. I was mean to the losers in high school. I laughed at the cripples because they made me sick. I didn't want to be near them. I didn't want to be near you because you're weird. I don't want to be near me. Nobody should be near me. I'm infected. I'm rancid. And it won't, you're right, it won't make any difference at all to anybody's life if I'm not there. So I want to be dead, to be not to be here, to be nothing, not me. I don't want to be me. I am sick of me. I just want to be blackness. Oh, I do. Oh, I remember once coming out of anesthetic and feeling the mask and wishing I could have just stayed under. Oh, yes, kill me. Put holes in me. Because I don't think I can get out of bed and wash my hair another day. I don't want another stupid, stupid.
3: Is she? No. Still breathing. You fainted. You fainted so I wouldn't get to see, to hear you beg while I keep... Philip, what are you saying? Killed? I wanted to kill you because you... I couldn't stop thinking about the way you looked when you saw me shaking at that dog. Yeah, I knew that you knew me and I didn't want you to tell, but... Oh, God. I wish I had some Maalox. Maybe I should try. Just put my hands around her throat. Oh, no. Of course not. Of course not. You... couldn't do that. You should have known. You should have known, sucko, from the rabbit. Yes, everybody else knows. Mom and Dad and Archie and Linda, Sunday, and Dad took us out to catch rabbits, and I stand by the rabbit hole. Dad puts in the weasel to chase them out, and I'm to catch them one by one and snap their necks with my hands. And I waited. The weasel went in, and the rabbits came out so fast, and I caught one, and it looked at me with these eyes. And I just let it go, like an asshole. And then we went home, and I was the joke. Hey, Eleanor, Philip had the rabbit, and he just let it go. He had it right in his hand, and he let it go. And they laughed all through dinner. And I took a bath, and my father looked in, and he said, stupid you, you had the rabbit, and you just let it go. I had the rabbit, and I just let it go. I had the rabbit in my hands. Oh, God. God. Now she'll never think of me that way. She'll see me in the pit and she'll think, what a suck. He had me in his hands and he just

0: It seems Barbara will live to wash her hair another day. And Philip will return to the pits to sell a few more shares. He should check out his portfolio. Trading's brisk at the vanishing point.
1: A Kissing Way by Judith Thompson, starring Hardy T. Lynam as Philip and Nikki Godani as Barbara. You also heard Brenda Webb, Karen Woolridge, Malika Mendez, Bruce Vavrina, and Michael Riley in a variety of roles. Casting consultant was Catherine Kester. Recording engineer was Brian Pape, with sound effects by Matt Wilcott. And the production assistant was Nancy McElveen. The series script editor is Sandra Rabinovich. The series musical theme is by John Roby. And the voice of Vanishing Point is David Calderisi. A Kissing Way was produced and directed at Studio G in Toronto by series executive producer William Lane. Until next week, I'm Chris Henry, wishing you good night.

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6: Hold it. 15 seconds from now, you'll see the picture he just took. 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With the Polaroid Land camera, you get bright, sharp pictures in 15 seconds. Snap, pull, peel. It's that easy. Is there any better way to get pictures of the family?
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0: will hear not only the voice in her throat as she speaks, but also the voice in her mind as she thinks.
1: About the loos and scummy pictures and junk like that. Fun. I want fun.
2: Now, Jean Taylor, why do you always lag behind? You know that makes my task of shepherding you girls infinitely more difficult.
3: Do I have to be shepherded? Do I look like a sheep?
2: Now, Jean, my dear, please don't take that attitude again. You're full.
3: My father. My father. What does my father understand about me?
2: Now, Jean.
3: What does anybody understand about a girl like me?
2: My dear child, for 20 years I've conducted young ladies...
3: For 20 years you've been a pain in the neck.
2: Jean Taylor.
3: A pain in the neck, that's what you are. Here we have the Mona Lisa. She's got a pan like a hunk of cheese. Culture, girls. Culture.
2: Jean.
3: Culture.
2: Jean Taylor.
3: You make me sick.
2: Jean Taylor, how could...
3: Oh, don't pop up like that. You'll blow something.
2: Cable. A cable to your father.
3: Go ahead, cable and send for him. Who cares? What good's Paris if I don't get any fun out of it? You dried-up prune.
2: I've never been talked to like this in all my life.
3: Well, that's what you are, a prune. A little dried-up prune.
2: The other girls...
3: The other girls make me as sick as you make me sick. Fun. Fun's what I want. And neither you nor my father nor anybody else is going to stop me from having it.
2: Now I understand how you broke your mother's heart.
3: Oh, cut it out. That tune's made me sing in the choir long enough. I'm sick of it. Money's for fun and life's for fun. I'm young. My father's got plenty of what it takes. So starting right now, the devil with sculptures and paintings and all your culture. This is Paris. Paris. And I'm going to have fun. Fun. Fun. And I'm starting right now.
2: Jean, come back here. Jean, come back here.
1: Chasing after me. Never catch up with me. Dried old prune. Fun. Fun. Paris, full of fun. Free now. Yeah, I'm free now. Until she Gable's father. Get all the fun I can while I'm free. Nobody knows me here. Get away with anything. Anything. Old prune face. Lost in the crowd. Oh, this is swell being alone. Man looking at me. Ooh, I could only talk French. Fun. I gotta hear fun. Step over to the window. Stand there looking in. Someone might talk to me. Someone might.
4: I beg your pardon. Do forgive me for startling you.
3: Well, I'm not startled.
4: Aren't you Jean Taylor from New York?
3: Well, yes, I am.
4: This is a coincidence. Sam Edwards, the name.
3: I know you?
4: Not exactly. I know your father.
3: Oh.
4: He often spoke to me of you. His favorite daughter, aren't you?
3: Am I?
4: I get it. Sort of holds you down, doesn't he?
3: You mean he tries to?
4: Well, I can see he isn't very successful now, is he?
3: Oh, I do all right.
4: Alone?
3: Certainly.
4: Going someplace in particular?
3: Why?
4: Why not go places with me?
3: Into my father's.
4: What'd you say?
3: Nothing.
4: I wish you would say something. For instance, that you'd like to have me show you Paris. The real Paris.
3: Real Paris?
4: Of course. The Paris the tourists never get to see. The Paris you read about. A living, lusty Paris. You go with me?
3: Oh, mister, I'd love it.
4: Excellent, excellent. Shall we go?
3: You really mean the real Paris?
4: Pure and unadulterated. And not so pure.
3: Mister, you're the answer to a maiden's prayer.
4: Yeah.

0: Sure looks like a dive.
1: If your father heard of this. Oh.
0: He won't. He won't.
1: I should hope not.
0: I thought you said this was a club.
1: Oh, yes, indeed. I'll have our own key. Here you are, my dear. Fun a la carte.
0: I'll take it a la mode. A la anything. Mr. Edwards, where are you?
1: Just closing the door. All right, this way, my dear.
0: Say, how about some lights? How about it?
1: In here, plenty of lights.
0: I thought you said there'd be a swing band. I don't hear anything.
1: Well, not so impatient, all in good time. Step in here.
0: It better be good.
1: It will be.
0: Say, there's nothing in here. But, Mr. Edwards, locking the door. Say, what's the idea?
1: Seems like a good idea.
0: I said, what's the idea?
1: And I said, it seems like a good idea.
0: You lied to me.
1: I'm an opportunist.
0: Show me the etchings.
1: Got plenty of insides, huh, kid?
0: I'm not a kid. And if you think you can get away with anything, you're crazier than you look.
1: Am I?
0: You said you were a friend of my father's.
1: I am. I am indeed a friend of his money.
0: What?
1: Money, money. You little sap, you don't think I'm interested in you?
0: Don't you talk to me like that.
1: Still wet behind the ears.
0: You let me out of here.
1: Sit down, sit down.
0: Let me out.
1: Sit down. That's the idea. After all, you're not talking to your dear papa now. I'm a fellow who likes his own way even more than you do.
0: This'll cost you plenty, mister.
1: You mean it'll cost papa plenty? $150,000 plus interest.
0: Let me out of here.
1: $150,000 plus interest. Every dime he took from me, I'll get back.
0: I don't know what you're talking about. Open that door and let me out of here.
1: You think it was accidental, my meeting you? On the contrary, I planned every minute of it. I knew exactly what you've been doing ever since you stepped foot in Paris. Why shouldn't I know? I have been waiting for this. He took my money, that father of yours, and now he'll give it back.
0: They know where I am. They'll find me.
1: Carwinkle doesn't know where you are. You saw to that.
0: You know?
1: I just told you I made it my business to know. Yeah, he'll give me back my $150,000, that father of yours.
0: You can't keep me
1: here.
0: On
1: the contrary, I can do nothing else. I waited 2 years for a chance like this. Yeah, 2 years. Because I knew sooner or later you'd be alone. You. The only way I could get him to give me back my money. Well, now I've got you. The whole 19's spoiled yet.
0: Not afraid. Why should I be? He's old. I'm smarter than he is. Not afraid of him. What's he talking about, my father? $150,000. Father stole it from him. Maybe he did. What do I care? He can't keep me here. I gotta get out. I'm smarter than he is. Candlestick on table. Gotta get him to turn his back. That's it. Turn his back. Grab candlestick. Mr. Edwards, look! Behind you.
1: What?
0: Nothing at all, except this.
1: What? Candlestick? Where'd you get...
0: You open that door.
1: Put down that candlestick.
0: Don't come near me.
1: Why, you little good for nothing. Give me that candlestick. What are you trying...
0: I do. Hit him so hard. Candlestick heavy in my hand. Drop it. He's lying there so still. Maybe I... Something dark. Crawling along his head out on the floor. Blood.

0: It's not much further.
1: Kind of a funny street, isn't it?
0: The real Paris.
1: I hope.
0: And here we are. Told you it wasn't much of a walk.
1: You mean this house?
0: That's right. The old Paris.
1: It's old enough.

to get out of here. Which key is it? Which key? I can't find the right one. Which is it? I've got to get out of here. Blood pouring out of me. I'll go crazy. My head. I'm all mixed up. This is the door we came in. It is. But why won't the keys? I've got to get out of here. I killed a man. I've got to get out. Wind. Where? In the shadows. Another door. Open. I will get out. I will. Steps going down. So dark. Kill the man. Get away. Back to hotel. No one will know. Ever. Dark. I don't know. I... Water. Basement floor covered with water. Can't get out. Have to go up there. Find another way out. Go up there again. Must be another way out up there. The door. Shut. Wind blew it shut. Oh, I can't open it. Can't. I gotta get out. I got to. Go down again. See if water's deep. Wade through water if it isn't deep. Only up to my ankles. I will get out. I will. Must be a basement door. So dark. Killed him. If they catch me. They won't catch me. Never. Nobody knows. That sound. Running water. Over this way. I wonder why. Get out of here. No one will know. Can't know. No one saw me come in. Sound of water so loud. I wonder what...

0: Falling. Drowning. 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My head. Yes. Remember? I remember. Stepped out. Water over my head. Filthy water. Pulling me under. I hear it. Yet no water here. So dark. Where am I? Where? Gotta get out of here. Gotta get out. Stand up. Oh. Oh. Bumped my head. Stone roof above. Crawl. Crawl out of here. Killed a man. Gotta get out of here. Smashed his head in.
1: Gotta get out of here!
2: But not that way, mademoiselle. Another foot in that direction, and you would have fallen many feet into the water.
0: Where are you?
2: Beside you. I saved your life, mademoiselle.
0: What?
2: You floated by, drowning. I saved you.
0: You saved me?
2: Oui, I did. In the dark, I saw you.
0: Dark? What? Where am I? Where am I?
2: You do not know.
0: Where am I? Wet stone, smell, sound of water. You've got to tell me where I am.
2: Oui. I tell you, mademoiselle, you are in one of the great sewers of Paris.

0: This way, ma chérie. This way.
1: What's the matter with you? Do you have to walk so fast?
0: But I walk slowly, mademoiselle.
1: So dark. Haven't you even got one match?
0: I see quite well, mademoiselle. If you will follow me.
1: Then walk slower. You're just a shadowy something. Walk slower, I tell you.
0: I am a busy man, mademoiselle.
1: You fool. Don't you understand? The quicker you get me out of here, the more I'll pay you. I'll give you more than you make in a year.
0: The sewers run beneath the streets like fingers of outstretched hands. Some of these tunnels are so old that all the world has forgotten them.
1: There's no water here.
0: Oui. If that is true, abandon this one.
1: How much further?
0: A step, merely a step.
1: You said that half an hour ago.
0: Turn here. Turn here. Up the steps. A turn, and here we are.
1: What are you talking about? It's still dark. We're still underground.
0: We are here.
1: What are you talking about?
0: My workroom.
1: Workroom? Who cares about your workroom? Out of here. You said you'd get me out of here.
0: No, mademoiselle. I take you away from the water. Here.
1: But I want to get out. Out where there's decent air. Out where there's light. Do you hear me? You've got to get me out of here.
0: Oh, no.
1: No.
0: Whoever meets old Louis down here

0: You're crazy.
1: No.
0: You know what money is, don't you?
1: Oui, mademoiselle.
0: Then get it through that head of yours. I'll make you a rich man if you get me out of here. Rich. Rich. Just get me out of here.
1: You are a noisy one.
0: Crazy. You are.
1: No.
0: You are. What do you stay down here for if you aren't?
1: I work.
0: Work? What sort of work have you here?
1: I make things. You will see.
0: See? How can I see in this dark?
1: Your eyes will accustom themselves in a few years.
0: Get me out of here!
1: Come.
0: What?
1: Come, mademoiselle. Come.
0: Wait for me. Wait for me.
1: I will show you my work.
0: Wait for me. If you'll get me out of here, I tell you, you'll never regret it. Where are you? I've lost you. Where are you?
1: To your right, Meshery. Turn to your right.
0: My right? Oh, where are you, old man?
1: Here, I'm here.
0: But there's no light here. You didn't get me out. You didn't.
1: My work. It is here.
0: Who cares about your work? Get me out of here with this light.
1: Light? Oui. I will make light.
0: I'm not afraid. I've never been afraid of the dark. Just want to see where I'm going, that's all. Hurry. Hurry up with the light.
1: Oui. I bring you light.
0: Miserable little kerosene lamp. Haven't you got anything stronger than that?
1: My work. Oui. Now you will see my work. This way, mademoiselle. This way.
0: You crazy old fool. Who cares about anything but getting out of here? Will you get it through your head? Money. I'll give you plenty of it. Just show me the way out of this place. Do you want me to go as crazy as you are?
1: Here, ma chérie. This is the place. My wonderful workshop. So quiet. Always quiet. No one to disturb, oh Louis. No, indeed.
0: Give me that lantern. I'll get out of here myself.
1: No. That is impossible. My work. You see it? See it?
0: What's that?
1: Take it, mademoiselle. Take it in your hands. I made it. With my own hands, I made it.
0: It's a necklace.
1: Oui. A necklace, eh? Exquisite work. You see for yourself, it is exquisite.
0: Okay, so it's exquisite. Now, will you get me out of here?
1: I made it myself. All by myself. No one helped me by myself.
0: You crazy old fool. Give me that lantern.
1: No. You must see how I make my beautiful necklaces. Here. Over here, mademoiselle. Look.
0: Listen, you give me that lantern or I'll...
1: Oui. From these I make it.
0: Bones.
1: Oui. Beautiful bones. They come floating down the water to me.
0: Bones of... What?
1: The foolish ones who kill themselves in the water. The sewer brings them to me. We, all of them.
0: Oh!
1: The miserable, unhappy flesh. I take it off them. Then at last, they are bones. Hard, white, useful bones for my work. See, that one in the corner.
0: Take off my arm.
1: No. You must come to look, ma chérie. You must.
0: Let go of my arm.
1: Come, mademoiselle, come. You see, the skull, I have it almost clean. You stand there. I will show you how I do it. My saw. So, I cut the good strong white piece off the top and clean the brains away. Watch me.
0: No.

0: Gotta get away. Chasing me. Old man. Has run as fast as I can. Get away. Just get away, that's all.
1: Sawing that skull. Dead man. I killed a man.
2: Mademoiselle!
0: They were after me. Get away. Oh, I will get away. Nightmare. Gotta get out. So dark. I gotta get the light. I'll go crazy if I don't get the light. Maybe if I yelled, someone would hear me. Workmen. Someone in the sewer. If I yelled.
3: Help! Help me!
4: Help me!
3: Help me! Is there someone down there to help me?
4: Help me!
3: Is there
4: someone in there to help me?
1: Echo. Only Echo talking back to me. Oh, if only someone was here to get me out of here. Someone.
2: I am here, Mademoiselle. Why did you want to run away from me? It was quite useless.
1: Let go of me. Let go.
2: It is no use to struggle, my friend.
1: Let go of me, you crazy fool. Let go of me. Here, here, take your hands off me. Let go of me.
2: No. You come with me, Mademoiselle. Leave with me if I have to drag you along. I need your help. I have wanted so very long.
1: I'll kill you. I'll kill you.
2: No. You see, you cannot reach me, Mademoiselle. I twist your arm so.
1: Oh, my heart.
2: Yeah. Now you will do as I say. You will come quietly. Oui, ma chérie. You will help me too. Always help me. There is so much work to do. So many bones to be cut. You are doing very well, Mademoiselle. Oui, very well indeed.
5: Stop! Stop! Fool!
2: That is not the way to cut. Crosswise, crosswise!
1: Crosswise?
2: If you cut the other way, the bones will split. Splinters are not good for my work. Oui. Now you will try it again, eh, ma chérie? Oh, that is right, eh? That one, ma chérie, has long bones, did he not? I remember the day I fished him under the water. Still alive he was. But I fixed that. I fixed it. He must have been like you. Rich, willful, no good for anything or anybody in life. But in death, now he will be useful, eh? Keep sawing! Keep sawing! There is so much work to do, my chérie. What was I saying? About the bones, look about, my chérie. Chains and chains of pretty necklaces. I made them all myself. All myself. Everyone. Like lacy strings they are. Such beauty.
5: Stop! Stop! Stop, I tell you!
2: You hear it? You hear it? I ask you, you did not hear it? Come quickly. We have work to do. Come.
1: Oh, no.
2: Must I drag you after me always? Huh? Come, come. Another one. Just in time to... Quickly. Come quickly.
1: Hurting me.
2: Then come quickly. Your eyes can see in the dark now as well as mine, eh? I train you. Louis train you well, eh? Such a short time and you are doing so very well, eh? You saw the bones into pieces almost as well as I do myself, eh? My chérie, it is good to have the woman around. We'll make this place a fairyland of necklace, eh? So many of them, they will be like clouds above us, eh? Quickly, move more quickly.
1: Don't hurt me.
2: I must say you have changed quite nicely. So docile. Quiet tears now, where before you were so noisy. We, before you were another rich one, good for nothing but for trouble. Now you do my work for me. That is the way it should be, my cherie. Here we are. The water runs quite strongly here, doesn't it? The largest sewer of them all. To bring me more white ones for my work. See? There it comes, another one.
3: Oh, Bobby. Here we are.
2: Another one who tried to take his life. Huh? I always know when one is coming. Ah, mon Dieu, he's a big one. Huh? Strong bones he'll have. Got him. Help me lift him up.
3: No.
2: Help me lift me. He's a big one.
3: He's alive.
2: He's alive, I see. Move his head on the water. Hold it under. Hold it under, I tell you. Hold his hair. Hold him under.
3: No.
2: Who there? Why did you roll in the water? Come back!
6: Mother, please take him away from me.

0: And how is the fishing, my friend?
1: How could I fish, leave this?
0: In my time, the Seine is full of fish.
1: In your time? Look, see where it's playing in. Where is that for a fish to live?
2: I heard. Monsieur,
1: look.
2: What?
1: In the water.
2: Relax.
1: It's a promise. She's a woman.
2: Yeah. The current will take her right by
1: us. Hold on to my arm. I'll get you. Hold on.
2: Oh, not too far. Oh, you will fall in.
1: A little more. A little more.
2: I got you. Pull me back. Oui. Pull me back now. Oui. Help me lift her up for you.
0: So, another one, I suppose, who found life too bitter.
1: We, poor old women, must have had a long, miserable life. The misery in her face.
0: She looks as if she might be an American. She...
1: What do? She moves her lips?
2: Oui.
0: Old woman, what is it?
2: What are you saying? What?
3: Would you like a beautiful necklace?
2: Necklace?
3: A beautiful necklace out of bones. Real human bones.
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0: This is Michael Hansen with a mind web story that comes from a collection edited by Harlan Ellison called Dangerous Visions. We'll hear The Night That All Time Broke Out by Brian Aldiss. The dentist bowed her smiling to the door, dialing the cab for her as he went. It alighted on the balcony as she emerged. It was a non-automatic type, old-fashioned enough to be considered chic. Fifi Fevertree smiled dazzlingly at the driver and climbed in.
1: Extra city service. The village of Rouseville, off Route Z4.
2: You live in the country, huh?
0: Said the cab driver, sailing up into the pseudo-blue and staring like a madman with one foot.
1: The country's okay,
0: Fifi said defensively. She hesitated and then decided she could allow herself to boast.
1: Besides, it's even better now they got the time mains out there. We're just being connected to the time main at our house. It should be finished when I get home.
2: I reckon it's costly out in the country.
1: 3 pates a basic unit.
0: He whistled significantly. She wanted to tell him more, wanted to tell him how excited she was, how she wished Daddy was alive to experience the fun of being on the time main. But it was difficult to say anything with a thumb in her mouth. She looked into the wrist mirror and probed to see what the dentist had done to her. He'd done a good job. The new little pearly tooth was already growing firmly in the pink gum. Fifi decided she had a very sexy mouth, just as Tracy said. And the dentist had removed the old tooth by time gas. So simple. Just a whiff of it, and she was back in the day before yesterday, reliving that pleasant little interlude when she had taken coffee with Peggy Hackinson with not a thought of any pain. Time gas was so smart these days. She positively glowed to think they would have it themselves on tap all the while. The bubble cab soared up and out of one of the dilating ports of the great dome that covered the city, and Fifi felt a momentary sorrow at leaving. The cities were so pleasant nowadays that nobody wished to live outside them. Everything was double as expensive outside, too, but fortunately the government paid a hardship allowance for anyone like the Fevertrees who had to live in the country. In a couple of minutes, they were sailing down to the ground again. Fifi pinpointed their dairy farm, and the cabbie set them neatly down on the landing balcony before holding out his paw for an extortionate number of kilopates. Only when he had the cash did he lean back and unlock Fifi's door with one foot. You couldn't put a thing over these chimp drivers. She forgot all about him as she hurried down through the house. This was the day of days. It had taken the builders 2 months to install the central timing, 2 weeks longer than they had originally anticipated, and everyone had been in an awful muddle all the time as the men trundled their pipes and wires through every room. Now, all was orderly once more. She positively danced down the stairs to find her husband. Tracy Fevertrees was standing in the kitchen talking to the builder. When his wife burst in, he turned and took her hand, smiling in a way that was merely soothing to her, though it disturbed the slumbers of many a local Roswell maiden. But his good looks could hardly match her beauty when she was excited as she was at present.
1: Is it all in working order?
3: Well, there's just one last-minute snag,
0: Mr. Archibald Smith said grudgingly.
1: Oh, there's always a last-minute snag. We've had 15 of them in the last week, Mr. Smith. What now?
3: Well, it's nothing that should affect you here. It's just that, as you know, we had to pipe the time gas rather a long way to you from the main supply down at the Rouseville Works. And we seem to have a bit of trouble in maintaining pressure. There's talk of a nasty leak at the main pit in the works, which they're having a job to plug, but that shouldn't worry you.
0: We've tested it all out here. It seems to work fine, honey, Tracy said to his wife. Come on, I'll show you. They shook hands with Mr. Smith, who showed a traditional builderly reluctance to leave the site of his labors. Finally, he moved off, promising to be back in the morning to pick up the last bag of tools, and Tracy and Fifi were left alone with their new toy. Among all the other kitchen equipment, the time panel hardly stood out. It was situated next to the nuclear unit, a discreet little fixture with a dozen small dials and twice that number of toggle switches. He pointed out to her how the time pressures had been set. Low for corridors and offices, higher for bedrooms, variable for the living room. She rubbed herself against him and made an imitation purr.
1: You are thrilled, aren't you, honey?
3: Now, I keep thinking of the bills we have to pay and the bills to come. 3 pates a basic unit, wow. Well, of course I love it, darling. You know I'm going to be delighted.
0: Then they bustled through the house with the controls on. In the kitchen itself, they set themselves back to a recent early mid-morning. They floated in time, past, at the time of day Fifi favored most for kitchen work, when the breakfast chores were over and it was long before the hour when lunch need be planned and dialed. Fifi and Tracy had selected a morning when she had been feeling particularly calm and well. The entire ambience of that period swept over them now.
1: Marvelous. Delicious. I can do anything. Cook you anything now.
0: They kissed each other and ran into the corridor crying, "Isn't science wonderful?" And they stopped abruptly.
1: Oh, no.
0: The corridor was in perfect order, the drapes in place and gleaming metallically by the two windows, controlling the amount of light that entered, storing the surplus for off-peak hours, the creep of carpet in place and resprayed, carrying them smoothly forward, the paneling all warm and soft to the touch. But they were time-controlled back to 3 o'clock of an afternoon a month ago, a peaceful time of day, except that a month ago the builders had been at work here.
1: Honey, they'll ruin the carpet. And I just know the paneling will not go back properly. Oh, Tracy, look. They've disconnected the drapes, and Smithy promised not to.
0: Honey, everything's in order. Honest.
1: It's not. It's not in order. Look at these dirty old time tubes everywhere and all these cables hanging about. They've ruined our lovely dust-absorbent ceiling. Look at the way it's leaking dirt over everything.
0: Honey, it's the time effect. But he had to admit that he could not credit the perfect corridor his eyes registered. He was carried away like Fifi by his emotions of a month ago when he viewed the place as it had been then, in the hands of Smithy and his terrible men. They reached the end of the passage and jumped into the bedroom, escaping into another time zone. Peeping back through the door, Fifi said tearfully,
1: "Gosh, Trace, the power of time. I guess we'll just have to alter the controls for the corridor, huh?"
0: "Sure, we'll tune in to a year ago. Say a nice summer's afternoon along the passage. You name it, honey. We'll dial it. That's the motto of Central Time Board, isn't it? Anyhow, how do you like the time in here?" After gazing around the bedroom, she lowered her long lashes at him.
1: Sort of relaxed, isn't it?
0: 2 o'clock in the morning, honey. Early spring, and everyone in the whole zone sleeping tight. We aren't likely to suffer from insomnia now. She came and stood against him, leaning on his chest and looking up at him.
1: "You don't think that maybe 11 at night would be a more, well, bedroomy time?"
0: "No, I prefer the sofa for that sort of thing, honey. Come on and sit on it with me and see what you think about the living room." The living room was one flight down, with only the garage and the dairy on the two floors below between them and the ground. It was a fine, large room with fine, large windows looking over the landscape to the distant dome of the city, and it had a fine, large sofa standing in the middle of it. They sat down on this voluptuous sofa, and past associations being what they were, commenced to cuddle. After a while, Tracy reached down to the floor and pulled up a hand switcher that was plugged into the wall. "We can control our own time from here without getting up, Fifi. You name the time, and we flip back to it."
1: "If you're thinking of what I think you're thinking, then we'd better not go back more than 10 months, because we weren't married before that."
0: "Oh, now, come on, Mrs. Fevertrees. Are you getting old-fashioned or something? You never let that thought bother you before we were married."
1: "I did, too. Though maybe more after than at the time when I was sort of carried away."
0: He stroked her pretty hair gently. "Hey, tell you what I thought we could try sometime. We could dial back to when you were 12. You must have been very sexy in your preteens, and I'd sure as hell love to find out. How about it, Fifi?" She was about to deliver some conventional female rebuke, but her imagination got the better of her.
1: "We could work back to when we were tots."
0: "That girl, you know I have a touch of the Lolita complex."
1: "Trace, we must be careful unless, in our excitement, we shoot back past the day we were born, or we'll wind up little blobs of protoplasm or something."
0: "Honey, you read the brochures. When we get up enough pressure to go right past our birth dates, we simply enter the consciousness of our nearest predecessors of the same sex. You, your mother, me, my father, and then your grandmother and my grandfather. Farther back than that, time pressure in the Roswell mains won't let us go." Conversation languished under other interests until Fifi murmured dreamily.
1: What a heavenly invention time is. Know what? Even when we're old and gray and impotent, we'll be able to come back and enjoy ourselves as if when we were young. We'll dial back to this very instant, won't we?
0: Mm-hmm, he said. It was a universally shared sentiment. That evening, they dined off a huge synthetic lobster. In her excitement over being on the time mains, Fifi had somehow dialed a slightly incorrect mixture, though she swore there was a misprint in the cookbook programming she had fed the ketchputer, and the dish was not all it should be. But they dialed themselves back to the time of one of the first and finest lobsters they had ever eaten together, shortly after their meeting 2 years before. The remembered taste took off the disappointment of the present taste. While they were eating, the pressure went. There was no sound. Externally, all was the same. But inside their heads, they felt themselves whirling through the days like leaves blown over a moor. Mealtimes came and went, and the lobster was sickening in their mouths as they seemed to chew and turn turkey or cheese or game or trifle or sponge pudding or ice cream or breakfast cereal. For several mind-wrenching moments, they sat there at the table petrified while hundreds of assorted tastes chased themselves over their taste buds. Tracy jumped up gasping and cut off the time flow entirely at the switch by the door.
4: Something's gone wrong, Fifi. It's that guy Smith. I'll dial him straight away. Boy, I'll shoot him.
0: But when Smith's face floated up in the vision tank, it was as bland as ever.
3: Oh, the fault's not mine, Mr. Fevertrees. As a matter of fact, one of my men just dialed me to say that there's trouble at the Rouseville Time Works, where your pipe joins the main supply. The time gas is leaking out. I told you this morning they were having some bother there. Go to bed, Mr. Fevertrees. That's my suggestion. Go to bed. In the morning, all will probably be fixed again.
1: Go to bed? How dare he tell us to go to bed? Oh, what an immoral suggestion. He's trying to hide something, that man. I'll bet this is some mistake of his, and he's covering up with his story about a leak at the Time Works.
4: Yeah, we can soon check on that. Let's drive down there and see.
0: They caught the elevator down to the ground floor and climbed into their land vehicle. City folk might laugh at these little wheeled hovercraft, so quaintly reminiscent of the automobiles of bygone days, but there was no doubt that they were indispensable in the country outside the domes where free public transport did not reach. The doors opened, and they rolled out, taking off immediately and floating forward a couple of feet above the ground. Rouseville lay over a low hill, and the Time Works was just on the far fringe of it. But as they sighted the first houses, something strange happened. Though all was quiet, the land vehicle began to jerk around wildly. Fifi was flung about, and the next moment they were stuck in a hedge.
4: Heck, these things are heavy. I must learn to drive one sometime,
0: said Tracy, climbing out.
1: Aren't you going to help me down, Tracy?
4: Ah, Fifi, I'm too big to play with girls.
1: You gotta help me. I lost my dolly.
4: Ah, you never had no dolly. Not to you.
0: He ran on across the field, and she had to follow him, calling as she ran. It was just so difficult trying to control the clumsy, heavy body of an adult with the mind of a child. She found her husband sitting in the middle of the Rouseville Road, kicking and waving his arms. He giggled at her.
5: Hey, Skowalkie-walkie.
0: But in a few moments, they were able to move along again on foot, though it was painful for Fifi, whose mother had been lame toward the end of her life. Together, they hobbled forward, two young things in old postures. When they entered the little domeless village, it was to find most of the inhabitants about and going through the whole spectrum of human age characteristics, from burbling infancy to rattling senility. Obviously, something serious had happened at the Time Works. 10 minutes and a few generations later, they arrived at the gates. Standing below the central time board sign was Smith. They did not recognize him. He was wearing an anti-time gas mask, its exhaust sputtering as it spat out old moments.
6: Well, I thought you two might turn up. You didn't believe me, huh? Well, you'd better come in with me and see for yourselves. It struck a major gusher, and the cox couldn't stand the pressure and collapsed. My guess is they'll have to evacuate the whole area before they get this one fixed.
0: As he led them through the gates, Tracy said, "Well, I just hope this isn't Rusky sabotage."
6: Rusty what?
0: Rusky sabotage, the work of Russians. I presume this plant is secret. Smith stared at him in amazement.
6: You gone crazy, Mr. Fevertrees? The Russian nation got time mains just the same as ours. You were on honeymoon in Odessa last year, weren't you?
0: Last year I was on active service in Korea, thank you.
6: Korea?
0: With mighty siren noises, a black shape bearing red flashing lights above and below its bulk settled itself down in the time board yard. It was a robot piloted fire engine from the city, but its human crew tumbled out in weird confusion, and one young fellow lay yelling for his pants to be changed before the time board men could issue them with anti-time gas masks. And then there was no fire for them to extinguish, only the great gusher of invisible time that by now towered over the building and the whole village and blew to the four corners, carrying unimagined or forgotten generations on its moth-proof breath.
6: Let's get forward and see what we can see. We might just as well go home and have a drink as stand here doing nothing.
7: You are a very foolish young man if you mean what I suppose you to mean,
0: said Fifi in an ancient and severe voice.
7: Most of the liquor currently available is bootleg and unsafe to consume. But in any case, I believe we should support the president in his worthy attempt to stamp out alcoholism. Don't you, Tracy, darling?
0: But Tracy was lost in an abstraction of strange memory and whistling La Paloma under his breath to boot. Stumbling after Smith, they got to the building where two police officials stopped them. At that moment, a plump man in a formal suit appeared and spoke to one of the police through his gas mask. Smith hailed him, and they greeted each other like brothers. It turned out they were brothers. Clayball Smith beckoned them all into the plant, gallantly taking Fifi's arm, which, to reveal his personal tragedy, was about as much as he ever got of any pretty girl.
1: Shouldn't we have been properly introduced to this gentleman, Tracy?
8: Nonsense, my dear. Rules of etiquette have to go by the board when you enter one of the temples of industry.
0: And as he spoke, Tracy seemed to stroke an imaginary side whisker. Inside the time plant, chaos reigned. Now the full magnitude of the disaster was clear. They were pulling the first miners out of the hole where the time explosion had occurred. One of the poor fellows was cursing weakly and blaming George III for the whole terrible matter. The whole time industry was still in its infancy. A bare 10 years had elapsed since the first of the subterraneans, foraging far below the Earth's crust, had discovered the time pockets. The whole matter was still a cause for wonder, and investigations were as yet at a comparatively early stage. But big business had stepped in, and with its usual big-heartedness, seeing that everyone got his fair share of time at a price. Now the time industry had more capital invested than any other industry in the world. Even in a tiny village like Rosville, the plant was worth millions. But the plant had broken down right now.
9: It's terrible dangerous down here. You folks better not stay long,
0: Clayball said, shouting through his gas mask. The noise here was terrible, especially since a news commentator had just started his spiel to the nation a yard away. In answer to a shouted question from his brother, Clayball said,
9: No, it's more than the crack in the main supply. That was just the cover story we put out. Our brave boys down there struck a whole new time seam, and it's leaking out all over the place. We can't plug it. Half our guys were back to the Norman conquest before we guessed what was wrong.
0: He pointed dramatically down through the tiles beneath their feet. Fifi could not understand what on earth he was talking about. Ever since leaving Plymouth, she had been adrift, and that not entirely metaphorically. It was bad enough playing pilgrim mother to one of the pilgrim fathers, but she didn't dig this new world at all. It was now beyond her comprehension to understand that the vast resources of modern technology were following up the whole time schedule of a planet. In her present state, she could not know that already the illusions of the time gusher were spreading across the continent. Almost every communication satellite shuttling above the world was carrying more or less accurate accounts of the disaster and the events leading up to it, while their bemused audiences sank back through the generations like people plumbing bottomless snowdrifts. From these deposits came the supply of time that was piped to the million homes of the world. Experts had already computed that at present rates of consumption, all the time deposits would be exhausted in 200 years. Fortunately, other experts were already at work trying to develop synthetic substitutes for time. Only the previous month, the small research team of Time Pen Inc. of Ink Pen had announced the isolation of a molecule 9 minutes slower than any other molecule known to science, and it was firmly expected that even more isolated molecules would follow. Now, an ambulance came skidding up with another behind it. Archibald Smith tried to pull Tracy out of the way.
9: "Unhand me, varlet,"
0: quoth Tracy, attempting to draw an imaginary sword. But the ambulance men were jumping out of their vehicles and the police were cordoning off the area.
9: "They're going to bring up our brave Terranauts,"
0: Clayball shouted. He could hardly be heard above the hubbub. Masked men were everywhere, with here and there the slender figure of a masked nurse. Supplies of oxygen and soup were being marshaled. Searchlights swung overhead, blazing down into the square mouth of the inspection pit. The men in yellow overalls were lowering themselves into the pit, communicating to each other by wrist radio. They disappeared. For a moment, a hush of awe fell over the building and seemed to spread to the crowds outside. But the moment stretched into minutes, and the noise found its way back to its own level. More grim-faced men came forward, and the commentators were pushed out of the picture.
1: "It thinks me we should suffer ourselves to get gone from here, by God's breath,"
0: whispered Fifi, clutching at her homespun with a trembling hand.
1: "This likes me not."
0: At last, there was activity at the head of the pit. Sweating men in overalls hauled on ropes. The first Terranaut was pulled into view, wearing the characteristic black uniform of his kind. His head lolled back. His mask had been ripped away, but he was fighting bravely to retain consciousness. Indeed, a debonair smile crossed his pale lips, and he waved a hand at the cameras. A ragged cheer went up from the onlookers. This was the intrepid breed of men that went down into the uncharted seas of time gas below the Earth's crust, risking their lives to bring back a nugget of knowledge from the unknown, pushing back still further the boundaries of science, unsung and unhonored by all save the constant battery of world publicity. The ace commentator had struggled through the crowd to reach the Terranaut and was trying to question him, holding a microphone to his lips while the hero's tortured face swam before the unbelieving eyes of a billion viewers.
10: It's hell down there. Dinosaurs, and they're young.
0: He managed to gasp before he was whisked into the first ambulance.
10: Right down deep in the gas. Packs of them, ravening a few more hundred feet lower, and we'd have fetched up against the creation of the world.
0: They could hear no more. Now fresh police reinforcements were clearing the building of all unauthorized persons before the other Terranauts were returned to the surface, although of their Earth capsule there was as yet no sign. As the armed cordon approached, Fifi and Tracy made a dash for it. They could stand no more. They could understand no more. They pelted for the door, oblivious to the cries of the two masked Smiths. As they ran out into the darkness, high above them towered the great invisible plume of the time gusher, still blowing its doom about the world. For some time, they lay gasping in the nearest hedge. Occasionally, one of them would whimper like a tiny girl, or the other would groan like an old man. Between times, they breathed heavily. Dawn was near to breaking when they pulled themselves up and made along the track toward Roseville, keeping close to the fields. They were not alone. The inhabitants of the village were on the move, heading away from the homes that were now alien to them and beyond their limited understanding. Staring at them from under his lowering brow, Tracy stopped and fashioned himself a crude cudgel from the hedgerow. Together, the man and his woman trudged over the hill, heading back for the wilds like most of the rest of humanity, their bent and uncouth form silhouetted against the first ragged banners of light in the sky.
1: A glimpse of our mortal home,
0: muttered the woman, which means, roughly translated from the old stone, why the heck does this always have to happen to mankind just when he's on the goddamn point of getting civilized again?

You've heard The Night That All Time Broke Out, a story by Brian Aldiss, which appears in Dangerous Visions, a collection edited by Harlan Ellison. This is Michael Hansen. Reading with me was Mindy Ratner. Technical operation for this program by Mary Kay Payne. MindWebs is a production of WHA Radio in Madison, a service of University of Wisconsin Extension.

0: your last trip, did you discover what the Earth people eat? They eat a great many of these. They peel them with their metal knives. Boil them for 20 of their minutes. Then they smash them all to bits. They are clearly the most primitive people.
1: For MASH, get smash.
2: I hope you're not hungry, dear Henry, I've just burned the roast and I've ruined the sponge.
3: 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After I've been working
2: Henry, all day. I've got me secret supply.
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6: I came across Mr. Kipling in the meadow by the church. If I've painted that spire once, he said, I've painted it a dozen times. He offered me an apple pie. An artist needs inspiration, he explained. Golden shortcrust pastry, delicious apple filling, and just the right amount of sugar sprinkled on top. But then, when it comes to the little details, Mr. Kipling does have an exceedingly good eye.
7: Will you have a polo, dear Liza, will you have a polo, dear Liza, polo?
2: How very kind of you, dear Henry, I most certainly will. 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
7: But you take me old tube.
2: Because they happen to be my tube of polo, dear Henry. Have one.
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9: What's this law and order shooting and...
10: It was Mr. McGraw that done it.
11: Yeah, but Mr. McGraw, okay. It was him, okay.
9: Yeah, it was him, okay.
10: Yeah, Mr. McGraw done it. Daddy didn't have no gun on him, so I can't see no fair reason for Mr. McGraw shooting him. So he takes and swung at him with a beer bottle.
11: So it was self-defense, you see.
10: So he was self-defense, you see. Can't see no fair reason for Mr. McGraw shooting my daddy. Daddy didn't have no gun on him.
9: Well, I know that hurts. Daddy didn't... Well, I mean, he's taking a turn of Mr. McGraw.
10: They all said? Who all said? Who's they? Who's he they? Who said, huh?
9: Well, I heard you.
10: Daddy didn't have no gun on him. If Daddy had had a gun, it would have been different. But it ain't self-defense when a gun shoots down a man that don't have none.
9: Well, see here, you see. Old Stoney swung at Mr. McGraw with this here beer bottle, didn't he?
10: He swung at Mr. McGraw with a beer bottle, you say?
9: Sure he did, Verge. Well, that's what old Stoney did,
11: you see. So, I reckon you caught
9: it. It was self-defense, right enough, Verge. You can't.
10: I want to ask you something, Fred. I want to ask you something.
9: Sure, Verge, sure.
10: You ever seen a beer bottle fire, brother?
9: You see, Verge, what have you said?
10: I said, Fred, you ever seen a beer bottle fire bullet?

0: Oh, it's not a joke, Fred. I guess I can answer it for you, though. Bottles don't fire bullets, you see. So...
1: That's right, Bert. Shine it.
0: So that means it was murder.
1: How can he be murdered, Bert? He liked it himself to dance.
0: It was murder, Fred, on account of the fact that my daddy only had a bottle. Bottles break heads, but they don't go through a man taking out his innards and killing him flat dead and cold like an old creek stone. Bullets do that. And Mr. McGraw done murdered my daddy.
1: What's wrong, Bert?
0: Don't harry me, Willis. And so it weren't self-defense at all. It weren't self-defense because my daddy didn't have no gun on him. So I can't see no fair reason for Mr. McGraw shooting him.
1: Bud, don't take it so hard. Like as not, Mr. McGraw was drunk.
2: He was your daddy, too. Your blood and kin. You gutless rat.
1: Don't talk about that, Bud. If there was something to be done, well, I'd be for it, but there ain't.
0: Yes, there is. There is something to be done. And I'm fixing on doing it.
1: What?
0: Kill Mr. McGraw.
1: Kill me? But, he must be crazy. And Mr. McGraw's the biggest man in the whole state of West Virginia. Why don't even Senator Marcheson himself sit and drink $7 whiskey with Mr. McGraw in the Stonewall Jackson lobby every time he comes to town? Don't every policeman in town tippy tap when Mr. McGraw walks by?
0: That don't matter a bit. I'll find a way. It may take me a little time, but I'll find a way to do it.
3: And that, you see, was all Bert Likens ate or drank or breathed or dreamed about from that night on. One night after supper, when the brothers were alone and neither had spoken for nearly an hour, Willard felt suddenly as if the impalpable violence of Virgil's obsession had secretly turned on him.
1: Blast it! Blast it all! Why don't you get it over with? Why don't you hide out along the fence by the airport inn some night and shoot him in the back? He comes to you all the time with that black-haired Mary from Baltimore Street. Why don't you hide out along the fence?
0: No, Willard. I want Mr. McGraw to see my face when I kill him. If I'd taken and shot him in the dark, that way he'd never know it was me that done it. And when I do it, I want Mr. McGraw to look at my face a good long while and know who it is. And I want to be sure the killing takes a slow, long time.
3: Rush Sigafoos was shaving Riley McGraw in his number one chair when Willard found him the next morning. Willard was shaking so badly he was afraid he wouldn't be able to make the speech he'd lain awake all night considering.
1: Mr. McGraw?
4: Yes, son. Thank you, Rush, thank you. You always shave a man very well.
5: Good, Mr. McGraw.
4: I'm a man who likes to be shaved well, and you're a man who does that job.
5: Thank you, Mr. McGraw, thank you.
4: In 3 weeks' time, as usual?
5: Of course, Mr. McGraw, naturally, sir, of course.
4: Yeah. What is it, son?
1: Mr. McGraw, I sure would be glad if I could talk to you for a little while. Just for a little while.
4: Yes, certainly, my boy. Come along across the street in my office. Have an appointment in half an hour with Judge Beam, but I can give you a moment of my time. Man should never grow too important to keep in touch with the people of his hometown. That's what I always say. Yes, sir. What do you always say, boy? Huh? What do you always say? Well, boy.
1: It's about my brother, Virge. You see, Mr. McGraw, our daddy was Stoney Likens.
4: That matter was settled during the last term at Judge Bean's court. Your father attacked me, son. I shot him in self-defense that night. And nobody regretted the incident more than I did.
1: It's my brother, Virge. I just don't want nothing to happen to my brother, Virge, Mr. McGraw. He's all I got left now.
4: Nothing need happen to your brother, son.
1: Something might. Virge claims he's fixing to kill you, Mr. McGraw.
4: That's a very foolish idea for your brother to entertain. Very foolish, son.
1: I know, sir.
4: You must tell him to clear his mind of thoughts like that.
1: I try.
4: Try again, son.
1: He's stubborn.
4: Stubbornness can hurt the wrong person.
1: Mr. McGraw.
4: Your brother.
1: You see,
4: I'm talking about your brother because...
1: Mr. McGraw,
4: you see, he's entertaining a very foolish and dangerous idea. Dangerous for himself, you understand?
1: Yeah, I thought, Mr. McGraw, what I thought was this. If maybe he was to send for him and talk to
4: friend
1: him...
4: For

0: And for your brother.
1: Verge. Sure, Mr. McGrath. If he was to send for him and talk to him, if maybe he was to maybe explain to Verge how it was that night, how it wasn't self-defense and everything, well, it might help, Mr. McGrath. Indeed, goodness, I don't want anything to happen to Verge.
0: Nothing will happen to your brother.
1: Oh, thanks, Mr. McGrath.
0: So long as he behaves himself in this town.
1: Yeah, Mr. McGrath.
0: I understand, however, that the death of your father may have brought about certain expenses. I've thought about it often. Now I'm going to do something. You hear me?
1: Yes, sir, Mr. McGrath.
0: I'm going to do something. I don't feel I'm obliged to do this, but if it will spread oil on troubled waters, well...

0: troubled waters.
1: What I call a fool trick, Willard.
2: If a virtue.
1: Yeah, no, there's sure no other way of looking at it at all. It's a fool trick, Willard. But it don't change nothing. There's nothing he can do about it, neither. Or you. It don't change nothing. There ain't nothing you can do about Mr. McGraw getting killed. And there's nothing he can do about it, neither. There's nothing any mortal in Tigers County or the whole state of West Virginia can do about it.

0: Look at that, Virge.
1: What's that?
0: You open it and see.
1: You bought me something, Willard?
0: No, I never, Virge. Oh, heck, open it and see, will you?
1: Well, what's this, Willard?
0: It's money, huh?
1: Yeah, I can see it's money, Willard. I can see that. It looks a lot of money, too. It's
0: $500, Bud.
1: Why, you know what?
0: Huh?
1: You're right, Willard. There is $500 here. Pretty envelope, too. Smells real good.
0: I got that money from Mr. McGraw, Virge.
1: This here money?
0: Yeah.
1: Why? I mean, why'd he give you...
0: He said pour oil on troubled water. Pour oil on troubled water.
1: Pour oil on troubled water.
0: And Mr. McGraw said that.
1: Mr. McGraw did?
0: Yeah. He said we must have had a lot of expenses with Daddy down like that. And...
1: Well, he ought to know, seeing he murdered Daddy.
0: Yeah. There you go again, Virge. Well, self-defense. Everybody said so. Fred Starcher said so.
1: Fred's a fool.
0: Sheriff Reynolds said it was self-defense.
1: Sheriff Reynolds is scared of losing his job.
0: Why, everybody said so. Cal North, Flona, he was...
1: Cal's a liar and a horse thief.
0: A Moonwalker, Bill Stainer, Waddle Akron. And everybody said Mr. McGraw killed Daddy in self-defense because Daddy went for him with this here beer bottle.
1: Moonwalker's a drunkard, and therefore his testimony can't be relied on. Bill Stainer's mind went years ago. He ain't reliable at all. Walt Laker hated Daddy in the old house.
0: For $500, you gotta admit, Virgil. I mean...
1: You're a gutless rat. You hear me? A gutless rat.
0: But I...
1: Daddy didn't have no gun, so I can't see no fair reason for Mr. McGrath shooting him.
0: Daddy's gone, Virge. Well, what can we do now?
1: I've already told you, Willard, what I'm gonna do. You know something?
0: Huh?
1: This makes things a sight easier.
0: Huh?
1: $500. It saves a lot of time and a lot of fuss. It'll bring that day that much closer. I hope you thanked Mr. McGraw, Willard.
0: But I don't recollect
1: it. I hope you did. That's certainly real nice of Mr. McGraw to do that, Willard.
2: All that night, Willard listened to Verge moving restlessly about the house. And when dawn stood suddenly white against the windows, he started from a troubled dream and saw his brother by the bed, dressed in his one single cheap mail-order suit and his good white shirt. Virgil's face was as baffling as ever.
3: Where are you going to, Bud?
1: I'm catching the morning bus to Charlestown. I'll be gone a good while, I reckon. Bye, Willard.
3: Where?
1: Charlestown. I'm going to school.
3: School? You can't go to school, Virge.
1: Why can't I?
3: The school costs money and... Virge! You gotta...
1: I'm going to school with that money from Mr. McGraw.
3: School? Well, that's real fine, Bud. Buddy can't do with too much learning, that's for certain. Well, I'm pleased, but I really am. Yeah, well, what kind of school? What kind of school are you going to?
1: The kind of school where I can learn to kill Mr. McGraw. The right way. Slow. So he'll have to look at my face a good long while and know it's coming. And there'll not be any way for him to get at that big blue pistol of his.
3: When
1: I don't know when I'll be back. Be sure and take good care of the place, will it?

0: And that was all there was to it. Willard had crept naked and shivering to the dusty window and watched his brother's thin, unforgiving shape fade into the mist, moving as inexorably as the piston of some machine. Willard worked on alone at his job at the box factory in time. Lonely months followed. He needed his brother's companionship. He moved uneasily about wanting Verge to come back and yet dreading the day when this might happen. He would start up in the dark, sweating. He'd crawl with panic and feel he just had to run to Riley McGrath's place and check that he was all right, and to tell him to leave town and never return, because he knew his brother Verge would never forget and would do what he planned to do. To the letter.
1: School? To learn to kill Mr. McGraw? He can't learn to kill at school. Well, what kind of school would that be now? I don't understand. I don't understand at all.
0: Riley McGraw, of course, had never so much as laid eyes on Verge Likens. Anyway, Riley McGraw had a lot of things to think about on account of the fact that he was the biggest man in the whole of Tigers County. Whole of West Virginia, come to that.
1: He's the biggest man in the whole country, could be. Why, he might become a senator.
0: Why not?
1: Might even make president. Who knows? You can't go to school and learn to kill. Verge is talking nonsense, I reckon.
0: Naturally, McGraw forgot all about the interview he'd given Willard Likens. As time went by, and 6 months began a year, and a year melted into 18 months, as time passed, Willard himself began to forget that the murder, Verge, and McGraw himself had ever existed. In all the 20 months that Verge was away, Willard only received one penny postcard from him, 2 weeks after the morning he had left. There was no message on it at all. A penny postcard from a drugstore with a picture of Kanaha County Courthouse, colored with the cheap, naive innocence of flowers at a country funeral, and yet somehow, in itself, as obsessed and malevolent as Verge Likens. This would be Verge's way of saying he'd arrived.
2: Well, darn it, worth it, ain't it? With a free drink. It ain't every day a man gets to be a senator.
3: Senator McGraw.
2: Hey, you know, I remember when I worked for a newspaper. Why, I had more money than he did in them days.
3: He ain't got more money than him now.
2: I'm over here.
3: How come you were so darn clever and all?
2: Oh, he was lucky.
3: Well, boys, now I got a senator on my customer list.
2: Oh, come on now, Rush. He ain't going to be satisfied with you saving him now.
3: Sure he is. He sure is. Why not, huh?
2: Mr. McGrath's going to for sure get himself a barber all his very own.
3: Oh, he wouldn't do a thing like that. Three cheers for Senator McGrath. Yeah, he done told me. He said, Rush, he said, things is still going to stay the same. A man should never grow too important to keep in touch with the people of his hometown. And that goes for shaving too. Yes, sir. Yeah, three cheers for Senator McGraw. Free housing and peace for factory workers. And no crime on the streets.
2: Yes, sir. Yeah, well, I knew the man when he was a little too bitten up. Oh, you know, I knew his mother.
3: I knew his grandmother. At least, what he told me about her.
2: Are you going to charge him anymore now, Rush?
0: Of course, Riley McGraw dismissed the whole memory of Stoney Likens from his mind. In fact, during those first days when he was a senator, during the time he was actually in Tigers County and not up there in Washington, during those early days, if somebody had gone up to him and said Verge Likens' father's name, or even Verge Likens himself, Senator McGraw would not have blinked an eyelid. He wouldn't have remembered a thing. Come to that, if Stoney Likens, risen fresh from a mouldering grave, had tapped McGraw on the shoulder and asked for a light, the senator would have given him one, passed on without paying any more attention. No, McGraw had never really been frightened. He was too big. But, you know, big men fall hard.
2: Ah, you always win. You always win. You conjure man.
3: And you're strong. Who's next?
4: He's strong, that mort. Strong. It's all that shaving. Exercises the arm muscles.
3: Hey, you may be right.
4: Where's that new servant of yours?
2: Yes,
4: that
2: seems sister. Like it, sure enough. I'll give your new man a go.
5: Morning, Rush.
3: Why, Senator, I didn't know you was in town.
5: Well, just the usual, Rush. How's Nevada and the kids?
3: Oh, fine, just fine. Now, you sit down, Senator. Yeah. I guess you'll be in a high race.
5: Oh, yes, sir. I have to travel to Boston this afternoon at 3:33 p.m.
3: Oh, yes, sir. See the world when you're
5: right.
3: Senator.
4: Boston, I've never been to Boston. I've never been to Boston. I have. Yeah, well, don't you go bragging about it. Boston ain't everything. Rush,
2: so long,
4: Rush.
2: So
4: long, Senator, sir.
2: Bye, Senator McGrath. You're doing a fine job.
5: Yeah, keep well, bye, boy. Senator. Keep well, keep see well. You, yeah, keep well.
3: Now, you make yourself comfortable, real comfortable, Senator. I'll be right with you. I just want to see
5: if... Yeah.
6: Tony. Gentleman in the chair, Senator McGraw. I always shave him myself.
5: So the wife's real fine, huh, Rush? And the kids are coming along good, huh? Who are you?
0: I'm Mr. Sigapoose's new barber, Mr. Senator. Sir.
6: Hey, Tony, I'll...
0: Don't come up for closer, Mr. Sigapoose. For if you do, I'll cut Mr. McGraw clean to the neck bone.
7: So, Rush sat down, shaking and sick to his stomach, and watched them there for maybe an hour. He listened and tried to make out what it was that Bert Larkins was saying to Riley McGraw, because that was the worst part of all. Verge taking the pains to shave Riley and then telling him who he was and talking to him all that terrible time with the cold, honed, Sheffield blade pressed taut against the fat folds of Riley's throat, taking all the time in the world to kill a man, and all the while talking to him in that flat, crooning whisper. Rush watched them in the mirror like figures in some monstrous waxworks pantomime. Riley McGraw, his head strained back in the headrest as far as it would go, his face purple and livid by turns, and his mouth shaping idiot sounds that Rush could not hear, did not want to. Rush saw everything in the mirror.
0: I want Mr. McGraw to see my face when I kill him. I want Mr. McGraw to look at my face a good long while and know who it is.
7: Rush Sigapoose told the story many hundreds of times during the years that followed. And he always wound up telling it in the same way. He'd say about Verge going to a barber college down in the capital city for almost 20 months on that $500. Just to learn
6: $500 to kill a man slow. He came back to Tigard County and took a cheap room in a hotel by the depot. Yes, sir. I never recognized him. No, sir. He came by every morning and pestered me for a job. I hired him the morning before it happened. I never knew him from Adam. That was the holy irony of it. You know something? Verge Blackens was the darnest natural-born barber I ever saw because when Doc Brady came down from the courthouse that morning and looked at McGraw's body, he said there wasn't so much as a mark on his throat. Not so much as a single scratch. Ain't that right, Verge?
4: That's right, I guess. Not a single mark. Rush, you want to ask you to shave this one, or will you?

0: yum.
1: Yes, there's coffee pot freshness in every cup of Maxwell House.
2: Once upon a time there was an engineer.
3: Choo-choo Charlie was his name, we hear.
2: He had an engine and he sure had fun. He used good and plenty candy to make his train run.
4: Charlie says, love my good and plenty. Charlie says, really rings the bell. Charlie says, love my good and plenty. Don't know any other candy that I love so well.
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3: Choo-choo Charlie was his name, we hear.
2: He had an engine and he sure had fun. 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
4: Charlie says, love my good and plenty.

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0: This is Hugh Downs with another car buyer's report from Ford. Car size and fuel economy are important considerations today, but so is the total cost of ownership, which involves purchase price, trade-in value, and operating economy. And Ford feels if you compare mid-size cars, you'll choose Ford Torino. Take some operating economy examples. Torino offers gas-saving steel-belted radial-ply tires standard, runs on regular gas, and has a 26.5-gallon fuel tank that's 20% more capacity than its closest sales competitor. And compare some scheduled maintenance costs. You'll find in the course of 50,000 miles that compared to its closest sales competition, Torino's chassis is scheduled to be lubricated only once to their 8 times. Spark plugs are scheduled to be replaced only half as often. Everyone says compare. Ford says compare not only the cars, but the total cost of owning a car.
1: The closer you look, the better we look.
2: The Peter Principle calls for a person to rise to their own level of incompetence. That's the problem of a region syndicate chieftain when he tries to do away with our easygoing hero, Elliot Angelino, in this piece titled, A Favor You Can't Refuse.
3: Hey, come on, you bum. I'll race you to the float.
4: Don't leave me alone.
3: Hey, come on. Look at you. You look like an almond joy.
4: Oh, come on.
3: Coochie.
4: No fair.
3: Hey, come on. Try some of this warm
4: up. Come here, you. Come here.
3: No, you don't.
4: Come on. Hey.
3: It's not nice to fool with Mother Karate. Come on. You're going to soak.
4: You let go of my foot.
3: Big man, huh?
4: Will you quit that? How's it going to look? A petite blonde dragging her man through the sand? You, him, I, Jane. Let's go.
3: The last one to the floor eats the peanut butter sandwich.
5: Lunch too, hey, guy. You think of everything.
4: Hey, no. The backstroke? The gall of that woman.
3: Come on, hero. Good grief. My dog could do a better paddle.
4: I must be out of condition.
3: Here, take my hand.
4: How could you? Where's my pride?
3: Right. Now take my hand.
4: Well, thank you, sweet maiden. You saved my life.
3: But nothing fair, Knight. What was that?
5: Deacon, down.
3: They were...
5: Over the side, quick. I'm beginning to feel like a duck in a gallery.
3: This is no time for jokes.
5: I'm not joking. Move around to this side. Where's the thermos?
3: How can you think of drinking at a time?
5: Where's the thermos?
3: This side of the float, I think. Al, where are you going?
5: Dee, swim for the shore.
3: Al, you okay?
5: I'm coming.
3: What happened?
5: Let's get to shore. I waited till they got close, then threw the thermos, got the driver. Boat crashed in the dock.
6: What happened?
5: Look, hey, for somebody call the police. There's been an accident.
3: Accident. Hell, good grief. Look at our room. It's been torn apart.
5: It figures.
3: You mean the money?
5: Yeah, this is getting complicated.
3: Where did you hide it?
5: Behind the air conditioning grill.
3: Hell, it's not here.
5: Naturally. First thing they did was say, look behind the air conditioner grill.
3: Elliot!
5: Okay.
3: How much was there? You never told me.
5: $1 million.
3: $1 million?
5: You better get that oiled.
3: What are we going to do now?
5: Go back to the States.
3: $1 million?
5: You've been going on and on about that.
3: You really think we've been set up?
6: But you and the lady care for wine with dinner?
3: Yes.
6: Well, I will bring it.
5: Yes.
3: Yes what?
5: Yes, I think we were set up, but I can't believe the syndicate would do it.
3: Oh, they wouldn't try to kill you.
5: I don't know. Dad's been dead a year. Maybe they decided the son should be put out of the way.
3: Oh, I don't believe it. Your dad was always so respected by all the families. Everyone looked up to him.
5: Mm-hmm.
3: You know... You've never talked very much about him.
5: I respected him, even if I didn't agree with what he was.
3: Ah. Is that why you didn't take over when he died?
6: Shrimp and steak, no?
5: I'm shrimp, she's steak.
3: I have sharper teeth. He has to gum it.
6: Enjoy it, crazy gringos.
3: Well,
7: Well, Dad was getting old. I think he felt his only son should go legit. I agreed.
3: You loved him very much, didn't you?
7: Can I have your carrots? Yeah, yeah, I did.
3: If you felt so strongly, why did you agree to Mr. Bottolucci's request?
7: To take the money? I don't know. He was always a friend of Dad's. He asked a favor. Said the money was payment to one of their South American operations.
3: Funny that the contact never showed.
7: Yeah. Do you want your salad?
3: Maybe we should have kept the money.
7: Mm-hmm. Well, maybe that's what Giovanni wanted.
8: Come in.
9: You sent for me, Giovanni?
8: Mr. Bottolucci. Sit down. Batista, I have a contract to let. Are you interested?
9: I do not like to be called a hoodlum.
8: $50,000.
9: Who?
8: Elliot Angelino.
9: When?
8: Go to Los Angeles. He'll be coming in by plane shortly. Follow him. Await my instructions.
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8: Hey, good evening, Spencer. How's the wheel?
13: Good, sir. Very good.
8: Hello, Ginny. Doing good tonight?
3: Sure. The sucker's always biting.
8: Very good. Parker, Bert, have the pit boss change of cards.
14: Carlo.
8: Hey, what's wrong up there?
14: Nothing, Mr. Bottolucci.
8: Spencer's been dumping to a friend for 20 minutes.
14: Si, mi piace, ma I take care right away.
8: You take care of it. Permanent.
14: Permanent? Well, okay, if you...
8: Giovanni, New York? All right, 5 minutes. Vegas, Bottolucci. I'll hold.
14: Giovanni, are you well?
8: Oh, yes, sir, Mr. Costa. Thank you.
14: Giovanni, I have heard things I'm not happy with.
8: I'm sorry, sir. Can I help?
14: Is it true that you have laid a contract on the son of my old friend?
8: Yes, I'm sorry to tell you.
14: Why?
8: I did not mean to hide anything from you, but as head of the Western region, I felt it was my duty to protect our mutual interests.
14: How is that?
8: Well, it's in the report to your office last week, sir. The boy has been found to be skimming.
14: How much?
8: Almost $1 million over the last 3 weeks.
14: I don't believe this. You would not do such a thing.
8: It is my honor, eh?
14: I see. All right. You are responsible for the discipline in your region. But the money must be recovered, if at all possible.
8: Oh, thank you. I can assure you, we will try.
9: There's Reynolds.
3: Yes?
9: Get in the car.
3: I will not.
9: Unless you wish to die on this street, you will do as I ask. Golly.
3: Why are you doing this? Has it something to do with Elliot?
9: Yes, you are the bait.

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Beechnut just keeps on getting better. 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You ought to try it. Girls in bars, girls in pants, the man just don't stand a chance, but there's still ways to show 'em who's who. Treat your dogs with respect, you keep your...

0: Dee?
1: Elliot, help!
0: Dee! Dee, where are you?
2: Hey, Miss Angelino. Please listen carefully. As you can hear, we have Miss Knowles.
0: You dirty...
2: Yeah, that may be, but it's not pertinent. You'll be safe if you follow instructions.
1: Elle, don't listen to them!
3: Dee, whoever you are, don't harm her.
2: Hey, as long as you do as I say, we won't touch her. Now, we want a meeting. 3 a.m. at the marina. A boat named Marianne and Slip 5.
3: But what do you...
2: Good. Hey, Lee, take her down the car. Mr. Bartolucci?

0: Freeze and do not move.
1: Pepe, it's me, Bonalucci.
0: Oh, please step aboard, sir.
1: Where's the girl?
0: Below.
1: How long for Angelino?
2: I would say about now, wouldn't you? Hey! Ow!
1: Ah, that's enough, Lee. That's enough. Take him below. You are too predictable, Elliot. Not your father's son.
3: What do you mean?
1: Well, we expected you to come early. Tuppy, time up. Lee, shove off. We have only 40 minutes to rendezvous. Patience, my dear Miss Knowles. Oh, I must say, the gag is very becoming.
4: Hey, not so tight.
1: Relax. Enjoy the few moments that remain in your life. Tuppy, you may ungag the lady.
5: Hurt me! You creep! Let me up or I'll kill you!
1: On the contrary, it is I that will kill you. Very shortly.
3: You'll be caught.
1: I hardly think so. I planned this very carefully. Very carefully. You see, ever since your father died, some members of the council have maintained that it is you that should be heading the western region. Of course, I could not have that. So I arranged for you to act as courier, thus placing the loss of that million on you. Then I set up the books so that they show an additional 7 million that's been taken out over the past year.
3: But the controls?
1: A simple matter. They are flawed. I merely affixed to your code to the receipts. So now, getting rid of you has the approval of the council. Alas, they will be advised that we're unable to find the missing money. Sad, isn't it? The son of Angelino has betrayed the family.
3: You hated my father, didn't you?
1: Always. Always. It was always him the council listened to, never me. Well, this will show them how much they can respect me. I've shown the son of Angelino to be a thief. I'm afraid this conversation must wait. Tuppy, help Lee tied to the freighter. Oh, you two may have a few moments.
5: I'm sorry, my darling.
3: It's okay. I should have pulled away completely years ago. It's my own fault for accepting the casino job. Giovanni's a fool, though. I would never have gotten involved in the family again.
0: You are the cub.
5: Will you untie us?
0: Soon. Up the ladder, please.
5: Hell, it's some kind of a freight ship.
6: Signora Bottolucci.
1: Captain Rossi. I brought some friends.
6: Please, come aboard.
1: Come on, you two. Hurry. Captain, is everything in order?
6: Si, very much so. And your cargo?
1: In the walls of the boat. Can your crane accommodate it?
6: Oh, sure. I will attend to it. Why don't you and your friends go along to my sea cabin?
1: Well, thank you.
3: That's very clever, Giovanni. Is all the money stashed in the boat?
1: Yes. And thank you. I appreciate the compliment.
5: What do you intend to do with us?
1: Oh, you disappoint me, Miss Knowles. I thought it would be obvious once we set for sea. Well...
5: Oh, Al!
3: This captain, is he in this with you?
1: He's an old friend in need of money. He'll receive a small percentage once the 7 million is safe in a Swiss bank. Oh, I believe this is the captain's cabin.
7: Good evening, Giovanni.
1: Mr. Costa.
7: All of you, please come in. DeVitos, please close the door.
0: Yes, Mr. Costa.
5: I don't know why I came to Vegas with you. I mean, that was a dirty trick to pull.
3: I couldn't help it. Mr. Costa came to me with his suspicions and asked for the family's sake if I would help. It was a favor... I could not refuse, as I say.
5: Tepi, is that really his name?
3: No. The beast that means hoodlum. But he's called that with affection. Tepi was in Mr. Costa's confidence from the start, but his word was not enough for Costa to justify removal. of Giovanni. After all, he was a regional chief. This is not the old days, my love.
1: You mind if I join you two?
3: Not at all, please.
1: We just finished the meeting of the council. They were disappointed, Elliot.
5: Disappointed with what, El?
3: I was asked to take over the region.
5: No.
3: No, it's okay. I refused.
1: Well, I won't take up that cliche, but it would have been like the old days. Angeline her at the table.
3: I think my father would have approved my decision.
1: I'm sure he would. He and I talked at length about you before he died.
3: I didn't know.
1: Only a few minutes before my plane, so... this is for you and the lady.
3: A check?
1: Yes, yes. You call it a finder's fee, eh? I must go now. Please, remember, mio fratello, we are always at your service.
3: Grazie. Buona notte.
5: El, what did he call you?
3: Brother.
5: Is, the check... Well, could I see it?
3: Sure. Now, that's the first time I've ever seen you speechless.
5: I never saw... Stefano, I saw
3: Put it in your sock. We'll use it on our honeymoon.

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1: 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William Shatner is heard as Elliot Angelini. 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
1: No, I don't think so.
0: What about that?
1: No. It's quite nice, though.
0: Is it? Do you think I might try a piece? I'll have 2 ounces, please.
2: Jacobs, the cream of cream crackers.
3: I came across Mr. Kipley in the meadow by the church. 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
7: I came across Mr. Kipling in a meadow by the church. If I've painted that spire once, he said, I've painted it a dozen times. 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

0: of tomorrow. Tales beyond human imagination until they are. 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
1: This is your host, Omen Thor, saying hello for ABC. Today, we members of the human race, politely speaking, are taking ourselves for granted as the kings of the universe. But are we kings? I should like to tell you the tale of tomorrow from Dallas, science fiction magazine. It should make us wonder if actually perhaps there are creatures by somewhere compared to whom human intelligence is sibling in culture. In good time, two most strange and amazing bodies have landed upon Earth. Intelligence far superior to the keenest human genius.
0: Heidelberg Bridge.
2: Our observation is tremendous. We never think it possible for creatures of their forbidding appearance to be so completely gracious and charming. But while the official welcome is underway, speculation is high as to the civilization and the advance they represent. Their home on a distant planet.
3: Well, can we say our mission has been successful?
4: So far only.
3: Oh, you look ready for the grave, Dick. Why don't you get lost for a couple of weeks and catch up on your rest?
4: I can't even afford a nervous breakdown. Be a lot more satisfying.
3: What's left to do?
4: I'll tell you better if you tell me what are these strange creatures after down here.
3: You really think they want something?
4: I don't know what they want. That's why I'm wearing bags under my eyes. Honey, I don't know about you, but I don't feel I can afford to sleep. You're probably wondering who I am and how I came to be mixed up in what we'll call Lafayette Beetlejuice. So let me fill you in. We can start with that day when the alien spaceship landed outside of Baltimore. Makes you sick to think how we never tumbled, doesn't it? No more than a hop, skip, and a jump from the capital. Security was clamped down tighter than a mason's yard. Wilson, my old sociology club, was carried in by jet plane after the problem had become clear. We solved it for him without batting an eyelash. I was the answer. Within an hour, my entire staff and I were plucked out of our New York offices by the government agents and airmailed to a ballet field near Baltimore. The field was alive with Washington brass, post sails flapping in the wind.
5: Hey, so you finally got here.
4: Finally? I couldn't even pack a toothbrush, Professor Cruzen.
5: Time is important, my boy. Did anyone explain?
4: Something about a spaceship is all I...
5: Is that it? That over there?
6: Doesn't look much like our notion of one, does it?
5: Sure. Well, Coco, sure.
6: And the curious thing is that there's not a sign of a rocket motor.
4: Any sign of life on it?
6: That's the really remarkable part. Come along, you'll have to meet our distinguished visitors.
4: How will they know what I'm saying?
6: We have Dr. Warbury out here. For your information, they learn English from him in 2 hours.
4: 2 hours? An IQ.
6: Superhuman. Get that thing. This will be very important in what you have to do.
4: Uh-huh.
6: The best engineering minds this country can assemble are like a crowd of South Sea Islanders in comparison. These creatures belong to a galaxy-wide civilization. We're a backward hicks in an unfrequented corner of space that's to be opened up for exploration. Exploration, that is, if we measure up. Exploitation, probably, if we don't.
4: Where do they come from?
6: Betelgeuse. Ninth planet of the star Betelgeuse. That's their home base.
4: I see.
6: Now, here's the plan. We're leaving the technical stuff to brains like Lopez and Minder. Uh-huh. They're already going psychotic trying to locate a power source in that contraption.
4: I'll bet.
6: Your job is more immediate. You're the good impression part of the program.
4: Well, what's the matter with that government plan, Harry?
6: When you see our distinguished guest, you'll understand why this problem is completely different. Huh? It's as though they're coming out of the ship now. They're right in time. Yes, here they come.
4: Oh?
6: Oh, hey? Yes.
4: Why, they look like snails.
6: Human mollusks, if you like.
4: 9 feet of slimy green trunk with a pink shell where the back should be. And those eyeballs.
6: Waving around on the end of their stalks, I know.
4: Positively ghastly. It's a picture where their mouths. Aside from those eye stalks, they've got no face.
6: The mouth is where their feet should be.
4: What?
6: You'll see it when they lift an edge of that wide base they stand on.
4: Such a, this is impossible.
6: Now do you see where a public relations job comes in?
4: My monsters from outer space. Had the kind of talk you worried about?
6: Probably worse. Snails with superiority complexes. Dirty snails would be more likely. Remember your own reaction and think what it would be when whipped to mob hysteria by scare headlines.
4: Yeah, now I see why you wanted a public relations man.
6: We don't want them carrying stories back to their civilization of being shot at by a suspended fanatic. Or about somebody who screamed, "Go back where you came from, you foreign people." We want to give them the impression we're a fairly amiable, fairly intelligent race. That we can be dealt with reasonably well.
4: So they set up trading posts on this planet instead of garrisons.
6: Yeah, I see what you mean. Hold it. They've seen you when they're coming over to get acquainted.
4: What? They knew I was coming?
6: They know who everybody is. This is Mr. Dick Rose, he told you about.
4: Glad to know you.
7: You, honored sir, are our touchstone, the link with all that is great in your noble race. Your attention is truly a tribute.
4: I'll do my best. Are you ambassador, sort of, or explorers?
7: Our small work justifies no titles. Yet we are both. All communication is ambassadorship of a kind, and any seeker after knowledge is an explorer.
4: That's a foolish question.
7: My companion is what you would call the observer of our expedition. My own poor task is merely to act as our spokesman. You may depend upon our utmost obedience in anything you ask. We understand your awesome function, and we wish to be liked to whatever extent it is possible for such miserable creatures as ourselves. We place ourselves entirely in your hands.
4: Well, thanks. Thanks a lot. You can understand what a job I say. All those years of lurid magazine covers showing females menaced by assorted monstrosities, the horror movies, the invasion from outer space novels, the Sunday supplement sight flashes. All those sturdy psychological ruts, I had to retract. The government offered me a month for the preparatory propaganda. The end of the first week, I settled down with my secretary to check our schedule. And this will give you an idea of the magnitude of our little chore.
8: Here's the checklist and project chart you asked for, Dick.
4: We have to put a girl on the full time to keep up to date, Patty. Take down his latest developments.
8: Right.
4: The scientific articles from Tosin's men have come in and are being sugared up here in the office. Magazine maps are being ripped apart and held open for them. They'll appear in the newsstands next week.
8: Did you persuade those magazines to...
4: Now, the government boys handle that, thank you.
8: What about the newspaper synthesis?
4: Well, they had features in the wire yesterday describing humble creatures who create our gardens. Snail racing, the spectacular new sport, and the basic unity of all living things.
8: And if the public doesn't like snails after this barrage, what more can you do?
4: Plenty. We're going to hit them on the head with a video show starting next Tuesday. It'll be carried on all major networks at the same time.
8: That sounds great.
4: Those two little snails are going to climb right into America's heart. The public will eat them up.
8: What are you calling
4: them? Andy and Dandy. You?
8: How can they move?
4: We got 14 top writers collaborating on the script. Added to the video show is a comic strip. The movie's going to take a little longer, but there'll be a full-length Andy and Dandy cartoon playing every city across the country.
8: This campaign is genius, Mr. Rose. You're a genius. You realize there's never been anything like it in history.
4: May there never be anything like it again. We bombarded the public through every channel of communications open to us. We changed the centuries-old prejudice against snails practically overnight. You can understand all this means for speed, of course. When the big announcement came, that had to be handled exactly right, or all our pro-snail propaganda would blow up on our faces. Handouts of the newspapers were carefully prepared, along with 10 suggested headlines. When release time came, even the Times was forced to shriek, "Andy and Dandy blow in from Betelgeuse." And under that, a four-column cut of Baby Ann Joyce with the snails. After that, the nicknames Andy and Dandy stuck. But while everything was progressing nicely on the outside, the picture behind the scenes was dark and gloomy. I flew down to Washington to check with Tosin. He was making his headquarters at the Pentagon.
9: Close the door, will you, Dick?
10: Oh, sure, Professor.
9: Now, I can talk frankly. Things are not going well, son.
4: Professor, nothing produced on Earth ever got such a warm reception as these characters are enjoying.
9: Mm-hmm. You're to be congratulated.
4: Ah, standard stuff. Pose them with the orange blossom queen. Pose them with Idaho potatoes and Milwaukee beer. Pose them laying a cornerstone. And by all means, pose them with some Hollywood starlets from Malibu Beach. Been working for years.
9: Mm. We certainly can't complain about their spirit of cooperation.
4: At least their apparent cooperation.
10: Meaning what?
6: Look at that sheaf of notes.
10: The size is impressive.
6: The results of 4 months of questioning. 4 months of painstaking interrogation by trained sociologists. And we don't know as much about Betelgeuse 9 as we do about the social structure of Atlantis.
10: What's the matter? Want to talk?
6: They'll talk your ears off. It comes out like a good political speech where everything sounds wonderful and packed with importance. And then you find out there hasn't been a perfect thing said. Look here. Listen to this recording we made. Andy was asked if his government was a democracy. This is what he said.
11: A democracy, democracy is a rule of the people, according to your rich etymology. We could not, in our lowly tongue, have expressed it so succinctly and movingly. One must govern himself, of course. The degree of governmental control on the individual must vary from individual to individual and in the individual from time to time.
6: That should be enough to give you an idea of what we're up against.
10: For 10 cents a word, that guy'd make a fortune. Well, what about the technical department?
6: Mine, do you mean?
10: Mine's in Vinci and Lopez. They're still hunting the power source in that spaceship, aren't they?
6: And not doing much better than I am.
10: Maybe Andy and Dandy don't think we're old enough to play with matches.
6: If that's true, why should they give us free run of their ship?
10: Well, again, on the other hand, why should they give us such pleasant and courteous answers, adding up to nothing?
6: They are such complex and artistically minded creatures, chock full of poetic sentiment and good manners, it's impossible to get mathematical or verbal sense out of their talk.
10: Well, that spaceship should be some kind of clue to their civilization. Looks like one of those delicate jade carvings that took a lifetime to accomplish.
6: It goes with their highly polished manners. Basically, it's reminiscent of civilizations that have developed to the point of decay here on Earth.
10: Well,

0: from them. And it still leaves the big question, Professor. What do they want from us?
1: I know. And if we can't learn anything about them, we're going to be in a sad bargaining position when we do find out what they want.
0: I'd say we'll be like the Indians who paddled out in their canoes to meet the first white man. Just about that naive. There were more immediate things to worry about. A debate was going on in the UN General Assembly, where America was being accused of importing extraterrestrial help to conquer the world. Every other country was clamoring for Andy and Andy. We finally had to turn them over for a grand tour of the whole planet. It was the same thing abroad. They were all things to all people. In Russia, they delivered a ringing speech on the scientific validity of communism. In Bern, they lauded Switzerland as the mother of democracy and praised the capitalist system. And so it went. But the big shocker came when they got back to the States. They were hardly off the boat before Gibney grabbed them for a celebrity salon, his evening TV show.
2: Spokesman?
3: That is the lowly task assigned to me.
2: Okay, then, we've got some questions. I'm sure all the folks at home would like to ask you if they have the chance.
3: We're pleased, of course, to make ourselves as well known to your delightful, delightful countrymen as they would care to have us.
2: Thank you very much for your very clear answer. Andy, we'd like to know if you aren't just a little anxious to get home to the wife and children.
3: That is a very reasonable question, I am sure. But it's necessary to understand that we do not have a division of the sexes such as you know on this planet.
2: Well, at least you don't have to worry about your mother-in-law. But Andy, what ties do you have with your home planet?
3: Chiefly with the revitalizer, I should say.
2: Revitalizer? What's a revitalizer?
3: A machine. We must expose ourselves to it every decade or so. There is at least one revitalizer in each of our major cities.
2: And what does this do?
3: Very simply, the revitalizer generates cytoplasm in all animal cells and refreshes them.
2: The pause every decade that refreshes. So, what have you as a result?
3: You might say we have no fear of any degenerative disease. And by exposing ourselves to revitalizers at regular intervals, we quintuple our life expectancy. That is to say, we live five lifetimes instead of the one which should properly be our lot.
2: Please be quiet and we'll continue the interview.
0: Newspaper extras in 52 languages. Radio and TV news flashes every 15 minutes. Lights burning late at night over at the UN headquarters. Andy and Dandy were requested to make a special appearance before the General Assembly the following day. And they accepted graciously, as usual. President Sadu conducted the interview in the assembly before the representatives of all nations. We have asked our illustrious visitors from space to discuss the matter of revitalizers. Is there some reason, sir, why you have not brought up the matter before now?
3: To be perfectly truthful, it has not occurred to us, since the revitalizers are an everyday matter to us. We could not be aware that you would attach unusual significance.
0: Excuse me, it is of no matter. Not now. The important thing is that we must have revitalizers to rid ourselves of all disease and increase the span of life.
3: Unfortunately, our race does not manufacture these machines for export.
0: But you must now understand, sir, that they are of vital interest to us.
3: Undoubtedly, you richly deserve these life-giving mechanisms. But I can only repeat that none are available.
0: What would your people want? We will pay almost any price within the power of this entire planet.
3: I am stunned by the magnitude of your offer, but can think of nothing which would persuade our people to supply another planet.
0: Surely there must be something which we on Earth have to offer.
3: Excuse me if I may consult with my companion for a moment.

0: We are embarrassed to think that our sluggish minds can conceive of nothing at the moment which would make an exchange possible. However, we are agreed that it would be advisable to consider further before closing the matter entirely.
1: You do agree to that?
0: It is the least we can do in return for the many kindnesses you have shown us during our visit.
1: Then please, sir, please do your very best to think of something. We must have those machines.
2: President Sadu of the United Nations personally escorted Andy and Dandy back to their ship, which now sat in a restricted area in Central Park. Then the world chewed its fingernails for 6 days while the two snail men sat inside, presumably in solemn contemplation of the matter. On the seventh day, they emerged. They immediately rushed before a special session of the General Assembly.
1: Distinguished sir, you have reached some conclusion in this matter.
0: It has finally occurred to my companion and me that a way may be open to an exchange.
1: We have only to name it.
0: Let me explain that our own planet is woefully in short supply where radioactive elements are concerned.
1: Yes.
0: Barren worlds containing radium, uranium, and thorium have been discovered and claimed by other races. Our own folk of Beta Gaze 9 are forbidden by our ethics to wage aggressive warfare for territorial aggrandizement. And we are therefore open to any peaceful means of obtaining these elements.
1: We have great amounts of radioactive oil.
0: We had also gained that impression.
1: Using it chiefly for manufacturing weapons and for biological research.
0: The military aspects are patently undesirable, and the revitalizers, of course, would make unnecessary the biological research. Therefore, if the contract appears a good one to you, we will agree to supply this planet with all of the revitalizers it requires in exchange for your radioactive ore. All of it.
2: Overnight, the United Nations became the central office of a planet-wide mining concession. A couple of generals here and there, a few mixed nuclear physicists managed to raise fingers of warning before being pushed aside. Who really wanted war anyway? And as for subatomic research, how far could we not go if a man had 5 lifetimes instead of 1 to develop a series of experiments? Andy and Dandy departed for home to fulfill their end of the contract. And for 2 years, the world paid attention to nothing but the stripping of its pitch blend deposit. Andy and Dandy returned in cargo ships that seemed to cover the sky. Revitalizers were erected by busy, snail-like robots in every large city on Earth. Busier robots attacked the huge piles of pitch blend with weird-looking machines. This time, Andy and Dandy left for good, taking their radioactive treasure with them, and leaving behind a huge, patient crowd waiting their turn at the revitalizers. Perhaps for the first time in our planet's history, there was universal hope and good cheer.
3: When will we have our turn at the revitalizer, Dick? I have some cold feet I'd like to get rid of.
2: Take an age to come first, Sandra. A young girl like you will be way down the line.
3: You realize that even at your present age, you'll be a youngster?
2: And I'm 40.
3: But still gives you 4.5 ordinary lifetimes to go. Isn't it wonderful to think about?
2: Yeah. Think how far a man could go in just one career if he devoted his entire 300 years to it.
3: Tell me, what would you do with those extra lives of yours?
2: I've been thinking about all the books I'll have time to read. All the books I'll have time to write. And married.
3: Hmm?
2: Somehow, I never found time for it. I've got another 250 years to go.
3: Really?
2: I'm not making any offers yet. First, let's see if these revitalizers really work. After Andy and Dandy departed into the sky, the revitalizers quit dead. Stopped working.
3: Are you sure, Professor Coulson?
4: Ask any doctor. Look at your death rate.
5: But why? Did we do something wrong?
4: We did something wrong, all right. We trusted.
3: The boys from Betelgeuse? They done us wrong.
4: We made the same mistake all peoples made when they met a superior civilization. Mines and Lopez have taken apart one of the revitalizer motor units. There was just a trace of it left. But this time, they found the power source. My boy, The revitalizers run on the fuel of completely pure radioactive elements.
5: Oh. No, that's not believable.
3: Surely a race like that would have developed a power that was more economical.
4: They never bothered. And they wanted our uranium to fuel their own revitalizers.
5: You're saying in effect that everything they did here on Earth was carefully planned to swindle us.
4: Professor, they could have conquered us with their superior science.
5: They couldn't have conquered us. They wouldn't have tried. Not because of their ethics, but because they haven't the energy or the concentration.
4: They're a decadent and dying race. Andy and Dandy are probably among the few remaining who have enough get up and go to even trick backward people.
5: And me, that guy who did the most colossal public relations job of all time, I was a number one sucker.
4: Think of me, the sociologist. I'm supposed to recognize the symptoms, and they were all there. The lack of interest in their own culture, the involved methods of thought and expression, the exaggerated etiquette, even their spaceship. If we had a tenth of their scientific knowledge, what substitutes we wouldn't have developed by now? You understand?
5: What hicks we are. We'd have sold the Brooklyn Bridge by some dressed-up sharpie, some Davilder.
4: By a pair of sneak-thief heirs of what was once a great race.
3: With our atomic power stolen, will we ever have space travel?
5: Oh, gone down the drain, sold for a mess of pottage.
4: I'm not so sure, Dick.
5: Well, we get to the moon on methane and alcohol. You call that space travel?
4: I'm thinking in terms of a starship, same as you. Travel to distant galaxies. Yes, by George, even to Betelgeuse. Those simpering snails never thought we'd get off this planet, but we will. And when we do, bet your life we'll collect some tolls on that Brooklyn Bridge they sold us.
3: But how, Professor? How?
4: I don't know yet. But we've got physicists who've been splitting the atom from the very first experiment. Mark my words, we'll have space travel and to Betelgeuse.
5: Well, I suppose some good will come from this affair. The nations of the world showed we could all work together.
4: Yes. It's possible the world government will come out of that effort. Still, it's hard to forgive a swindle.
3: Professor, is it generally known that the revitalizers have stopped?
4: No, it's not.
3: Well, what's going to happen when the people find out? Won't there be a bad reaction?
4: Now we get down to the purpose of my visit, Dick.
5: You mean this wasn't just a friendly call?
4: No. I've been sent by the government, Dick. They're acutely aware of the reaction when the people learn the truth about the revitalizers. And you have been appointed to do a public relations job. To prepare our good citizens for the shock.
5: All right, I'll do it in one condition. That if and when you ever go to Betelgeuse, I go with you.

0: Betelgeuse Bridge by William Penn, thanks to Galaxy, that wonderful science fiction magazine, now in the stand. Next week, another extraordinary tale of tomorrow out of Galaxy Science Fiction Magazine called The Other Now by Mary Leinster. But a fellow whose wife faithfully continues making written entries in her diary after she had died in a car accident. This is your host, Omentor, saying, until next week, take your time before someone else does.
1: Tales of Tomorrow. Heard in tonight's show were Lon Clark as Dick, John Gibson as Andy, John Stanley as Dawson, and Raymond Edward Johnson as your host. Music was composed and conducted by Bobby Christian. 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Produced by ABC in association with George Foley and directed by Clark Andrews. This is Dorian St. George speaking.
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0: Is that proper farmhouse cheddar?
1: No, I don't think so.
0: What about that?
1: No. It's quite nice, though.
0: Is it? Do you think I might try a piece? I'll have 2 ounces, please.
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3: 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Tastes like a sweet, soothes like a medicine. Vic cough drops.
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6: 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He used good and plenty candy

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4: Why is it so dark?
5: Look at the window.
4: Leaves! Triffid leaves!
5: They've broken through the fence in the night and now they're all round the house.
4: Oh.
5: They must want us very bad.
3: The final episode, Strategic Withdrawal.
5: Flame thrower.
4: Yes.
5: Keep the window shut.
4: Take your mask.
5: I've got it. I'll keep the flame down as much as I can. Stand back while I open the door. Ready?
4: Yes.
5: Here goes then.
4: He'll never get through. Are you all right?
5: Shut that window.
4: I got a mask, John. Have they hurt you?
5: No. Bit of poison on my goggles, that's all. I've got the flamethrower.
4: Some of them are turning back towards you.
5: Let them all come. Here we go.
4: Hooray! Hooray! Oh, Phil, hooray!
6: May the 20th. We've been here 4 years. We now have 5 beehives and are hoping to be able to make some mead to keep our spirits up during the winter. There was a triffid breakthrough this morning, the first since we began spraying round the wire with arsenic back in January. Either they've adapted themselves to it or heavy rains diluted it. Dennis suggests that we should try to get hold of a second generator from somewhere and electrify the fence every so often to stop them crowding again.
4: Okay, that's cleared them away.
5: All right, I'll switch the generator off.
4: Bring a few logs if you're coming in.
5: We'll have to cut some more tomorrow.
4: I could do it by myself.
5: No.
4: I jolly well could.
5: 14's too young to work a circular saw.
4: I worked it while you were away getting seaweed.
5: Well, for heaven's sake, don't argue.
7: Ah, logs. Here you are, Joyce. Can you manage?
8: Yes. I've got them.
7: Oh. Oh, help us, Susan. Oh, sit down, Bill. I'll bring you some beer.
9: You didn't run the generator for long this evening.
5: Long enough. We're all cleared off.
4: They don't go as far now as they used to. They know that when it's not working, they're safe.
9: Perhaps we ought to run it more often.
5: What on?
9: Are you short of petrol?
5: Yes.
9: There used to be a place over at Henfield that had a goodish stock. Have you tried that?
5: Not yet.
9: I was thinking, as a matter of fact, if instead of taking the half track, you found a tanker, you could carry a lot more.
5: If I could get a tanker along roads that have almost stopped being roads.
9: Well, if there's only an idea.
5: What you don't seem to realize is that in a year or two, there won't be any petrol. To put in a tanker or anything else.
9: Oh, yes, I do. And I've been thinking about that, too. We need a stronger fence, then. It should be possible to build a stockade of telegraph poles strong enough to keep anything out.
5: Possible? For who?
9: If you could get hold of a light crane, it would help.
5: And if I had 10 arms, it would help even more.
7: Bill!
5: Well, I'm sorry, but I get fed up with everybody having brilliant ideas which only need me to sweat my guts out to put into practice. Don't you think I'd like to be able to sit back and think for a change? Well, don't you?
7: Pencils, paper, pepper, a pop gun, and a plastic pot.
5: What?
7: Isn't it a nice list? There are one or two other things. We can get them all in Little Hampton.
5: Can we?
7: Yes, tomorrow. We'll take the half track and have a picnic by the sea.
5: Don't be silly. I've got 1,000 things to do tomorrow.
7: Nothing more important than this.
5: Besides, we've never both been away together at the same time.
7: That's why it's important.
5: But
7: Susan can look after everything perfectly well.
5: More birds this year.
7: The sea must be crammed with fish, with nobody taking any.
5: The South Coast in August, think of it.
7: I prefer it like this.
5: Wouldn't you like to jam your deck chair in between two other families and contemplate the
6: ice cream tubs and old newspapers.
7: Would you?
6: There were an awful lot of us before this happened.
7: Yes. Look at those bungalows across there. Do you remember all the outcry there used to be about spoiling the countryside?
6: It's got its own back now.
7: They didn't look all that much different.
6: If you look properly, they do. Do you see all the moss on the roofs? Look at the way the waters streak the walls. Think of all those three-piece suites with nettles growing up through the artificial leather, and the veneer peeling off the televisions.
7: It was a tawdry civilization.
6: Which was why it crashed.
7: You can't blame civilization for the comet, unless you still think it was a satellite that went wrong.
6: I'm sure it was. Michael Beadley once said that we'd been walking on a tightrope for years. We fell off it, that was all. The Triffids, too. Nobody's fault, but everybody's. Because we went merrily ahead in our own interests without bothering about the possibilities.
7: That's a glum train of thought.
6: Still, it's a mental process. Quite a change for me.
7: I told you it would do you good to have a break.
6: Yes, darling, you did. Was I frightful to Dennis yesterday?
7: A bit hard, but he understood.
6: The worker's resentment of the intellectual?
7: More or less.
6: I never realized it was so easy to slip into. Too much hard work does make one stupid.
7: Oh, darling, we all depend on you.
6: And you.
7: And here we are, lying in the sun. We might be worse off.
6: In a way, the last 5 years have been the happiest of my life.
7: Oh. Listen, what's that?
6: Trivia?
7: No, listen.
6: The plane can't be.
7: Wait. There it is. Look.
6: A helicopter.
7: Hi!
6: Wave something, a towel, quick!
7: Oh, I haven't got... Oh,
6: hello!
7: Stop.
6: Hey!
7: Hi! Stop! Oh, look at
6: him! Hello! He never saw us.
7: Silly shouting, really. He couldn't have heard.
6: He's gone inland.
7: Where can he have come from?
6: He seemed to be flying along the coast.
7: Of course, it may be someone from another family group like ours.
6: If they can service and fly a helicopter after all these years, they must be fairly well organized.
7: I mean, it's no good assuming that they could have rescued us, even if they'd seen us.
6: No, but all the same...
7: Oh, darling, I know. Makes you want to sit down and howl.
6: Well, we better pack the things up and start for home.
7: Oh. Wheels look clear.
6: That's better. What made me think this might be a better road, I do not know.
7: It's not much worse than the other.
6: Hop up on that bank and see what it looks like ahead. If it's too bad, we'll turn around and go the other way.
7: Well, how do you tell if it's too bad?
6: Well, if you can see a road at all, we'll use it.
7: Bill, get up quick.
6: What's the matter?
7: I can see the farm and a huge great cloud of smoke.
6: It could be Triffids burning.
7: Oh, no, Bill, you know it isn't. They've had a fire and only Susan's left to fight it. Quick!
6: The wood pile. Why should the wood pile be on fire?
7: Oh, yes, Susan. Oh, thank heavens. Susan, what's happened? Look, over on the lawn, look!
6: The helicopter.
7: I lit the wood pile with a flamethrower as a signal. Oh. Where's the pilot?
1: I'm here. Mr. and Mrs. Mason, I presume.
6: And your name's Ivan something.
1: Simpson.
7: Oh, yes, of course. You brought in a helicopter that first day.
6: But are you still with Michael Beadley's lot?
1: Yes. I've been telling your friends about it.
6: Well, let's go in and celebrate while you tell us, too.
1: Thanks. And... First of all, Michael told me that I was to be sure to start off with his apologies.
6: To me?
1: You were the only one who saw any danger in the Triffids, and he didn't believe you.
6: But how did you know I was here?
1: Well, we found out the rough location a few days ago from a man called Coker.
6: Coker? Well, I was afraid the plague had got him at Tyneham.
1: No, he got away with some survivors. They've been down in Cornwall.
7: But what about you? Where did you go?
1: Oxfordshire first.
6: We were told Dorset.
1: Yes. That was a deliberate piece of misdirection by that woman who disliked our ideas so much.
7: Oh, Miss Durrant.
1: Your memory's better than mine. Anyway, we weren't in Oxfordshire for long before we found the Triffids were too much of a problem. So we up sticks and went to the Isle of Wight.
6: That where you come from today?
1: Yes. You see, once we'd wiped out all the Triffids on the island, there weren't any more. It took a bit of time, but the whole island's clear now, except for seeds blown over from the mainland, and we deal with those each spring. We're about 300 strong, with our headquarters in a country house near God's Hill.
7: You've multiplied all right, haven't you?
1: Oh, we've been recruiting from outside as well. I tour the country whenever I find a group of survivors. I drop down and invite them to join us.
9: And do they?
1: Sometimes. Sometimes not. There are quite a lot of little tribal communities that don't want to be governed anymore. There's one at Brighton that even shoots at the aircraft.
6: I know. They warned me off, too.
1: It's the same at Guildford and Maidstone. I suppose they've got a lot of stores and they're scared of other people wanting them.
6: How do you do for supplies?
1: Well, we had the whole island and Portsmouth and Southampton to draw on. But we're feeding ourselves now and beginning to branch out.
9: How?
1: A fishing fleet, a cement works, and an iron foundry. You know we even brought a load of ore down by sea from Northumberland last summer, just to prove that we could do it. The next thing will be an expedition to the Nottingham oil field, and we hope to get the Fawley refinery working.
6: It sounds a busy life.
1: It is. There's plenty of room for helpers. You could be very useful.
6: I have learned to do a good many things in the last few years.
1: Oh, I don't mean farming. That's all looked after. But you're a biochemist, aren't you?
6: Well, a biologist with a little chemistry.
1: That's too fine a distinction for me. The point is, Michael's been trying to get some research going into a method of knocking off Triffids scientifically.
6: A selective killer?
1: Something like that. If we're ever going to extend, we've got to find one. But the trouble is that the only people to work on it are a few who have forgotten even the biology they learnt at school. What about it? Would you like to turn professor?
6: There's nothing I'd like better.
9: Does this mean that you're inviting us all to your island haven?
1: To come on mutual approval.
8: What does that mean?
1: Well, Bill and Gisella probably remember the broad principles laid down that night at the university. We still keep to them.
6: All of them?
1: Yes.
6: How do you feel about that, Gisella?
7: I made up my mind about it years ago. Don't you remember?
1: You see, we aren't out to reconstruct. We want to build something new and better. Some people don't take to that. And it's better to let them go elsewhere.
9: That sounds a pretty poor offer under the circumstances.
1: Oh, well, don't throw them back to the Triffids. No, there was a party of about 100 that split off from us and went over to Guernsey. They've cleaned it up and they're doing all right. If anyone's odd enough to prefer it.
9: Sounds a bit dictatorial.
1: Pioneer governments have to be.
9: How's this council formed?
1: The best thing is for you to come along and find out how it all works. Even if you don't like it, you'll find the Channel Isles a better spot than this is likely to be in a few years' time.
7: Bill! Bill, are you out there?
6: Here.
7: What are you doing?
6: Taking the evening air, looking at the view, thinking.
7: You've escaped quite an argument. They've been hard at it ever since Ivan left.
6: What's the upshot?
7: They'll come, but they don't want to.
6: Surely they can see...
7: No, Bill, they can't. Quite literally, I mean. They can't see the Triffids like a thick hedge all round. And beyond them, the country's sinking back to marsh and forest. They still think of a tidy countryside. Lanes and fields and cottages. Besides, they know their way around here. Oh, must be awful moving house when you're blind.
6: It's our home, too.
7: I know. We've made it. We could stay a year or two longer. What do you think?
6: No, not now. No point. And think of the children.
7: That's what finally made the others decide to leave.
6: All the time, I've been haunted by something Coker said years ago. The first generation peasants, the next savages. Well, that's the way we're heading, unless we admit defeat and go.
7: Not defeat. A strategic withdrawal.
6: All right, but when?
7: Let's have the summer here. We can live off stores and have a sort of holiday.
6: Very well. And on the 20th of September, when the schools used to reassemble, we'll pack up and drive down to Portsmouth. We'll flash a light to the island and wait for a boat to pick us up.
7: Oh, fancy being in a boat again. And yet, you know, I shall cry buckets when we do leave. That's 20 sacks.
6: 1 ton. Put up the tailboard.
8: I'm sorry about this.
6: Why?
4: If I hadn't burnt the wood pile yesterday, you wouldn't have had to come and get coal today.
5: All in a good cause. I shan't have to do it again.
4: Shall I like it in the Isle of Wight?
5: Yes.
4: Drusilla said I'd be going to school.
5: You will.
4: But I know everything now. I can milk and drive a tractor and harness a horse and shoot trippies.
5: There are other things worth learning.
4: Oh, all right, if you say so. But I won't have to leave you, will I?
5: No, you'll always stay with us. Now, come on. Let's go home and start our holiday.
4: I'll open the gate.
5: Put your mask on.
4: Oh, it'll be marvelous never having to wear these things when we get to the Isle of Wight. I say, look, we've got more visitors.
5: Ivan again?
4: No, in the yard there. That's not one of our cars.
5: What on earth is it?
4: Well, the top part looks like a sort of caravan.
5: There's no doubt about the bottom part. It's a tank. Here, hurry up. Let's go and find the owner.
10: This is my husband and our adopted daughter. Bill, this is a Mr. Torrance. He says he's some kind of an official from Brighton. These other men are with him.
11: How do you do, Mr. Mason?
5: We've met before.
11: I don't think so.
5: Oh, yes, we have. On the second day of the disaster, you fired at me up in Hampstead.
11: Oh, did I? Well, those were bad days. Shoot first and ask questions afterwards, eh?
5: As times have improved, perhaps your friends would like to park their Sten guns outside.
12: They're all right here.
11: It's a man's best friend, you know, as they used to say in the army. The boys get attached to them.
5: Why did you say you want to see me?
11: I understand you're in charge here.
5: Well, the place belongs to Mr. Brent.
11: Yes, but you're the organizer. I'm Commander Southeast Region.
5: What does that mean?
11: It means that I am the Chief Executive Officer of the Emergency Council for Southeast Britain.
5: Never heard of it.
11: We didn't know about you until we saw your fire yesterday.
5: Well, now that you do know, what about it?
11: When a group like yours is discovered, it's my job to investigate and assess it.
5: Why?
11: In case adjustments have to be made. So you can take it from me that I'm here officially.
9: On behalf of an official council?
11: What else?
9: Or a self-elected one?
11: There has to be law and order. Here's my warrant, if you'd like to see it.
9: I'm blind.
11: Oh, yes, of course. Well, Mr. Mason, this is a well-found place you have here.
5: That Mr. Brent has.
11: Mr. Brent is only here because you made it possible for him to stay.
5: But it's his property.
11: It was.
9: Meaning what?
11: All titles to property have ceased to be valid. Besides, Mr. Brent is blind. He's not competent to hold authority.
12: So shut your mouth, blind, and keep it shut.
11: Now then, let's get down to business. Your wife says there are 8 of you here. 5 adults, this girl, and 2 small children. All of you are sighted except these 3 here. Check?
5: Correct.
11: We'll have to alter that.
9: What?
11: Well, it's disproportionate.
5: It happens to be the way we like it.
11: Oh, yes, I'm sure it is. But we've got to be realistic these days.
5: I don't quite gather what we have to be realistic about.
11: Yes, well, I'll put you in the picture. Regional HQ is in Brighton.
5: Yeah, we paid you a visit once and got a shot across our bars.
11: I dare say. We've had to discourage outsiders because of supplies. We've been there ever since London got too bad. It's a big place, and we were able to isolate part of it until the sickness passed. Since then, we've been living on the stocks we found there, plus what we've run in from other towns. But all that's folded up now. The roads are getting too bad and petrol's running low. So, we're beginning to disperse and live off the land.
9: Or in other words, having used up all your own supplies, you're starting to pinch other people's.
5: Shut up, Dennis.
9: It's barefaced robbery. They've got no authority over us.
5: Shut up.
4: Bill.
5: Let me handle this. Tell me your plans, Mr. Torres.
11: You've got a good place here, fully capable of supporting 2 units.
5: A unit being what?
11: 1 sighted person to 10 blind, plus any children. We shall allocate to you a further 17 blind persons, making 20 with the 3 you already have. And, of course, children.
5: Well, 20 people can't live off this land. It's impossible.
11: It can be done. Oh, of course, you will be in command of the double unit.
5: Supposing I don't choose to?
11: Then we put someone else in. We can't afford waste in these times.
5: All the same, I still say the land can't do it.
11: It will. Mind you, you'll have to lower your standards. We'll all have to tighten our belts for a few years. But in the end, you'll get the payoff.
5: How?
11: Well, in 6 or 7 years' time, the children will have grown up a bit. You'll have labor to expand with. Then you can relax. Just supervise. You'll be the head of a clan that's working for you. You'll have an inheritance to hand on to your sons.
6: What you're really offering is a kind of feudal seigniory. Yeah, that's it. Just the word. And with all the rights, if you know what I mean. It's the only practical way to work under present conditions.
5: But what on earth are they going to eat at the start,
6: Master Triffid?
4: That's cattle food.
6: But very nourishing, filthy stuff. Look, Mr. Mason, you're still doing some old-fashioned thinking. What are these people? Why are they alive? Because of us. Okay, then. They do what we tell them and eat what we give them. Beggars can't be choosers, especially when they're blind.
12: Bill! Shut up!
5: Just where do you and your council stand in all this?
6: Exactly where the monarch would stand in a feudal system. We rule and control the armed forces.
5: Armed forces?
6: They will be raised as and when necessary by levies on the seigneuries, as you call them. In return, you have the right to call on the council if they are attacked, or when you have trouble from your workers.
5: I should have thought a small police force was all you needed.
6: But you've got to think ahead. After all, every country in the world is in the same state. One of them is going to be the first to get back on its feet, and that country will dominate all the others. It's our duty to be that country. And that is why we need an army.
12: No, no, what? No. We've lived through this agony all these years, and now the man proposes to start a war.
13: We're getting a bit tired of you, mate. You talk too much, Blondie.
6: And I never said anything about a war. It will simply be a question of pacifying and administering tribes that have reverted to lawlessness.
5: Unless they think of it first.
6: Which is why we have got to be prepared. Is it all clear, Mr. Mason?
5: Yes, I think so. You expect the three of us here to be responsible for 20 blind people and a number of children.
6: Two, not three. Yourself and your wife.
5: And Susan.
6: Sorry. The allocation is 10 per unit and we can't make exceptions. We'll find work for her at headquarters. Until she's old enough to run a unit on her own.
12: Oh, with some chap.
5: My wife and I regard her as our own daughter.
6: We've got to stick to the regulations.
5: Yes, of course.
4: Bill!
5: Sorry, Susan, but orders are orders.
13: Besides, you'll do all right at HQ, my girl. It's in the pavilion.
5: Of course, we would expect certain guarantees with regard to her education and so on.
6: Oh, naturally.
5: There's a good deal to be thought of.
6: Such as?
5: Some of our equipment's wearing out. We're going to need a couple of good draft horses soon.
6: It's difficult.
5: We must have them.
6: Well, not for a bit.
5: Well, how do we plow?
6: Hitch all your blinders to the plow and make them pull it. All you have to do is encourage them.
5: You've thought of everything.
6: That's what the council is for.
5: What about housing?
6: Well, we'll bring up a couple of prefabs and put them up for you.
5: Oh, thanks. Well, that will be a help.
6: Anyone who cooperates with us can be sure of every possible assistance.
5: It would be quite a relief, in a way, not to be entirely on our own. Well, now, I dare say you'd like to see round the place. We're rather proud of our anti-Triffid fence. Then we'll have a drink or two on the deal. How's that?
6: Well, fine. But we can't stay too late.
5: I'd better have a wash first. I'm covered with coal. Susan, start showing Mr. Torrance and his friends round the estate.
4: Me?
5: Yes. It'll give her a chance to get to know you. I'll join you in a moment.
4: This way.
6: Yes. Right.
4: Bill, how could you?
5: Quiet. Let him get away from the door. Now, make no mistake about it. Those men are very dangerous.
4: But we can't do what they suggest.
5: Of course we can't. You really see me driving my serfs before me with a whip. But we're not in a position to give a flat no to a proposition put up by four armed men.
12: Surely we don't have to give them such a hearty yes.
4: I agree.
5: For the moment we must. Now listen. I think their idea is to leave tonight taking Susan with them as a sort of hostage.
4: No.
5: And perhaps one of them will stay behind to keep an eye on us. Well, that is not what's going to happen. I'm going out to join them in a moment, and this is what I want you to do.
12: Hey, she can jive.
6: Yes,
12: oh, now that's what it's called. I remember now.
13: Rock and roll.
4: Who's got an empty glass?
5: Mr. Torrance.
4: Was it mead or whiskey?
5: Give him both.
12: Boy, steady on.
5: Oh, you can't have too much of a good thing, can you, Commander?
12: Well, see, I'm not jiving tonight.
5: Cheers. You know, I like you, Bill.
12: You're all right.
5: Yes, you're all right.
14: You've got a bit of sense. You know, some of these people don't have any.
15: Now, do you know what? Some places we go, they don't want us. Tell us to go away. That's true, Jim, ain't it?
14: Remember, Lewis?
15: Yeah, that's just what I mean. They told us to push off at Lewis. Yeah. Told us.
11: Well, what did you do?
15: Lined them up against a cow shed and shot the rotten lot.
14: Well, you've got to be firm.
16: Yeah. Any empty glasses?
15: Yeah.
14: You've got to show them who your masters are.
15: Put another record on, blighty.
17: Coming up.
15: And then we'll all go.
18: Already?
16: Yeah. Are they asleep?
18: Flat out. Down you come. The half tracks in the garage. Mary, Dennis, Joyce, and Susan get in the back. You got Jean, haven't you?
16: Yes, she's asleep.
18: Keep her that way.
16: Shall I bring David in front?
18: Yes, go on now. I'll follow.
16: Mummy.
18: Shh. Lock them in. Quietly.
16: Is this the food?
18: Yes. Stow it behind you. Don't shut the door.
16: Oh, hurry.
18: All right in the back?
16: Yes.
18: Then hold on tight. I'm going to have to crash the gate. Here we go. Shut the doors.
16: They're awake.
18: Hold tight! We're through! Mind your eyes!
16: We're past the Triffid!
18: Right!
17: What's the matter?
16: Why are we still on? Oh, go on, Bill! Go on!
18: It's all right! I just want to see whether they follow us. If they do, we'll have to make a detour before we go to Portsmouth.
17: Of course they'll follow us.
18: I don't think so. They're out of the house. They're climbing into their machine.
16: Oh, Bill, let's go.
18: No, Bill. Wait. They've switched on the headlamps. Hello?
17: What happened? Speak, let's get away. Oh,
18: yes. Listen.
19: Come, what's the matter with
18: me? That's all right.
16: What's happened?
18: There's 10 pounds of your honey in the petrol tank. I hoped it would do the trick.
16: Oh, look. The Triffids are swarming in.
18: Yes, they'll be stuck there now till someone turns up to rescue them. Portsmouth, here we come. How's David?
16: Asleep.
18: And are you crying, Buckets?
16: No.
18: We're leaving.
16: Why? I've got all I want.
18: And someday we'll be coming back.
11: We arrived at Portsmouth at 7 o'clock in the morning, and by midday we were over here. We decided to stay, and here we are. Well, that's all from me. Drusilla?
7: I've no more. Thank you. Well, that's a jolly good interview. Just filled it up that reel of tape, too. Thanks awfully, both of you.
11: That's all right.
7: But you said you would go back, Bill.
11: When we'd beaten the Triffids.
7: Bill, there must be hundreds of thousands on the mainland by now.
11: And more every year. Torrance's seigneuries have had it, and I don't think any of the other communities will last long.
7: So is there any hope then, Bill?
11: I think so, yes.
7: Meaning you're on to something?
11: We might be in a few years' time.
7: As long as that.
11: Well, it took thousands of years for us to become clever enough to make anything as foul as a Triffid. We can't expect to undo our work at once. But we're on the right road, I'm sure of that. And someday we, or our children, or their children, will go back across the straits. And the Triffids will have had their day.
3: That was The Day of the Triffids, the final episode of the serial by Giles Cooper from the novel by John Wyndham, with Patrick Barr as Bill Mason and Monica Gray as Drusilla Playton. Production for the BBC was by Peter Watts.

0: You unlock this door with the key of imagination. Beyond it is another dimension, a dimension of sound, a dimension of sight, a dimension of mind. You're moving into a land of both shadow and substance, of things and ideas. You've just crossed over into the Twilight Zone.
1: Why are you driving so slowly, Miller?
2: Sorry, sir. The traffic is unusually heavy today.
1: I can see that. But can't you speed it up a bit?
2: I wish I could, Mr. Gordon. Ever since we crossed the bridge, it's been bumper to bumper.
1: Well, then, try an alternate route.
2: This is the alternate route, sir. But it doesn't look very promising.
1: Oh, I'm going to be late. She doesn't like it when I'm late.
2: No, sir.
1: I better call home.
2: A capital idea.
1: It's busy again.
2: Yes, sir.
1: There's something wrong with this phone. The batteries are going haywire.
2: Would you like to try mine, sir?
1: Yes, yes, sir. Pass it back to me.
2: I'll dial if you like. What number?
1: You know the number. My apartment, of course. I'll give it here.
2: Very good, sir.
1: Who is she talking to?
2: Perhaps she's calling your office.
1: Well, this phone isn't working either.
2: What did you do, sir?
1: Throw it out the window. Cheap plastic contraption.
2: But it was an excellent phone, sir. You bought it for me last week.
1: Then I'll buy you another one. Now get me home.
2: Yes, sir. May I suggest... The ice bucket is full. There's a bottle of your favorite scotch.
1: Not at this hour. It'd only slow me down. Have enough trouble keeping up with her as it is.
2: Quite.
1: Oh, Flora, please don't be cross with me tonight. I'll be home, dearest. I swear to you, just as soon as I can.
2: Of course you will, sir.
1: Such a lovely girl. I'm very fortunate, you know.
2: Most certainly.
1: A man of my years.
2: If I may say so, Mrs. Gordon is very lucky, too. I'm sure she appreciates how lucky.
1: Yes, yes, I'm sure she must. But sometimes I wonder what it's like for her alone all day at her age. Poor thing.

0: nothing.
1: Hello, concierge? Yeah, this is Mrs. Gordon. Could you send up some chili cheese fries and a Coke? I'm starving. Just put it on the tab. Don't worry, Harmon will pay you. See, we were going out to dinner, but now I don't know if he's ever going to get here.
2: Picture of an unlikely lady-in-waiting and her knight in not-so-shining, shining armor. An aging man who leads his life, as Thoreau said, in quiet desperation. Because Harmon Gordon is a slave of love, and has been, most unfortunately for him, ever since his heart was captured by a woman some 40 years his junior. And because of this, he runs when he should walk. He surrenders when simple pride dictates he should take a stand. He pines away for the lost morning of his life, when he should be enjoying the evening. In short, Mr. Harmon Gordon may not know it yet, but what he seeks most desperately is a fountain of youth. And who's to say he won't find it? Because this just happens to be in the Twilight Zone.

0: Flora? Flora Dare.
1: Over here, Romeo.
0: Oh, there you are, darling.
1: What happened to you?
0: Please accept my apologies. The traffic was backed up all the way from the office.
1: How come I'm not surprised? You'd be late for your own funeral.
0: And what did you do today? Go shopping again?
1: Oh, I had a ball, an absolute swinging time.
0: I only ask in passing, my dear, because I'm concerned.
1: Oh, let's see. I had breakfast, and then I had lunch, and then I fired that stupid maid, and then I waited for you. Whether you realize it or not, big boy, that routine gets old fast. Very old.
0: I'm truly sorry.
1: Well, all in all, Harmon, it was one of those days that makes you want to jump off a bridge. Earth to Harmon, do you read me?
0: There's still time if you care to go out.
1: Yeah, and do what?
0: Dinner at the tavern?
1: Whoop-de-doo.
0: I thought you liked the food there.
1: How about the Rainbow Room?
0: Well, I suppose if you prefer. It is awfully noisy there.
1: At least we could hear some music.
0: You want music? But I've bought you all the latest recordings.
1: I want live music. Any kind. I don't care. As long as I can dance.
0: Dance?
1: Matter of fact, I feel like dancing right now.
0: You do?
1: Will you dance with me, Harmon?
0: Well, I suppose.
1: Come on, baby. Let's see what you've got.
0: Let me take off my hat and coat.
1: Oh, come on. Loosen up. Let it move you. Feel that beat?
0: I'm trying, dear.
1: Move it, Harmon.
0: I'm doing my best.
1: What's wrong with you?
0: I can't keep up.
1: Shake your booty. Now move your arms like this.
0: Flora, please be more careful.
1: It was just a piece of glass.
0: It was a very old piece of glass.
1: Worth what, 89 cents?
0: Hardly. This was the Wedgwood.
1: Big deal. I'll buy you 6 more just like it. I'll even have the concierge gift wrap them for our anniversary. Then we can sit around and play old records. Sounds like a hot night to me. What's that tune you like? Come to the church in the Wildwood? Oh, a real toe-tapper.
0: You keep forgetting that I'm no longer a varsity end.
1: Were you ever?
0: Furthermore, if my doctor had witnessed that little burst of activity just now...
1: Oh, that's always your excuse.
0: It's not an excuse. My heart...
1: If you keep telling me about your heart and all your aches and pains, Harmon, I'm going to run out and get sick.
0: Would you mind putting that cigarette out, dear? I've asked you not to smoke.
1: Why not? Bad for your heart?
0: You might start a serious fire.
1: Honey, baby, one of these fine late evenings, that's exactly what I'm going to do. Torch this whole mausoleum.
0: There are things here that mean a great deal to me.
1: Like what? That eyesore I knocked over?
0: It was my mother's.
1: Oh, spare me.
0: It was worth very little except for the sentimental value. That's a word you may not understand, Flora. Sentiment. It means the capacity to love.
1: Listen, big boy. If I don't fill the bill anymore, just say it loud and clear. In case you forgot, there are 14 flights a day to Reno, and I'd love to be on any one of them. But if I am, you're gonna pay. Big time.
0: Flora, darling, I am not angry. I simply wish that, well, that you'd be a little more careful and considerate.
1: Somebody should have wished that 5 years ago when you and I signed the papers. I knew you were old, Harmon, but I didn't know how old. You better watch yourself, honey. If you ever take me to a swinging weekend in Egypt, I might just run away with a mummy. Know what I mean?
0: I'll just wash up a bit, then we can go out to dinner.
1: Oh, you do that. We'll make it your night, baby. We'll go someplace wild, like the Elks Lodge.
0: Flora, darling, what's happened to us?
1: That's it.
0: Flora?
1: I told you, I don't want to talk about it anymore.
0: But Flora, dear, I told you I was tired before we left.
1: Flora, dear, I told you I was tired. You're always tired.
0: It's not something I can control. These pills I take.
1: I didn't ask you to run the mile. I just asked you to go dancing or to the movies or someplace. Any place but here.
0: We went dancing on Monday evening. We've been to the movies twice this week. I only thought...
1: Thought what? That you could take my mind off what a miserable bore you are? Well, let me tell you something, honey.
0: I only thought that, well, just one evening, only one, we could quietly watch television or read or have a conversation. It's a fine art, you know. The two of us with no one else around, something to bring us closer together.
1: And you think that's all it takes? This is so like you. The Late Late Show, after we have a game of chess.
0: That's not what I mean.
1: Sounds really great for senior citizens at the old folks' home. But for your information, sweetie pie, I don't have my reservation there yet. They won't let me in. I still have my own teeth.
0: Flora, try to be reasonable.
1: And don't tell me how you picked me out of a chorus line and introduced me to the finer things in life. Your idea of the finer things is to hold hands in church and listen to the organ music.
0: Flora, you know that isn't true.
1: Take my advice. Get yourself a nice glass of warm milk and curl up with an almanac. Whatever it takes to get you through the night. Because this time, it ain't me, babe.

0: Forgive me. I know it's late, but is Dr. Gordon still in the lab? He is? May I speak to him, please? This is his brother calling. Yes, I'll wait.
1: Now then, Leonard.
2: Yes?
1: Which monkey would you say is dominant in this group?
2: I guess the largest.
1: Look again. The largest monkey is seated in the corner of the cage doing absolutely nothing. Doesn't seem very dominant now, does he?
2: You're right.
1: Now, notice the small one in the center of the group.
2: The young one?
1: He has the food and water to himself. No one's challenging his position.
2: But doesn't that go against the normal rules?
1: Of social organization? Not where the young are concerned. And the cause of this new hierarchy, Leonard, is the Gordon vaccine. He's been injected for 3 weeks running now. His appearance has changed, and the others can see it. They may not understand, but they respect it. They have to. They share a responsibility for his well-being.
2: I see. Dr. Gordon, the implications... I mean, if this process could be extended to other species, other social structures, the results would be...
1: Just a moment. Yes, Julie, I thought I told you no more calls.
3: I'm sorry, sir, but it's your brother. He asked me to ring through.
1: Harmon? Well, what do you know? Put him on.
3: Yes, sir. Go ahead, Mr. Gordon.
4: Raymond?
1: Harmon, is that you?
4: I hope I'm not interrupting.
1: Are you all right? You sound a bit under the weather.
4: Fine. Look, Raymond, I was just wondering if you could come over this evening.
1: Tonight? Well, I don't know. I was just training a new assistant. How about lunch tomorrow?
4: I'm afraid that won't do. I know it's late, but I'd like to see you.
1: Why so mysterious? If it's something to do with your health...
4: No, no,

0: Well, I'd like to talk to you.
1: I see.
0: Raymond, please, please come over. I'm at my wit's end. I must talk to you.
1: Very well, then.
0: Thank you, Raymond. You don't know how much this means to me.
1: Relax, old boy. I'll be there as soon as I lock up.
2: What is it, Doctor? Nothing serious, I hope.
1: No, nothing serious. But if I'm not mistaken, there may be a slight problem of social organization in my own family.

0: Drink all right?
1: Perfect.
0: Good. That's good.
2: You look tired, Harmon.
0: Do I?
2: Yes, Harmon, tired and depressed. Now, do you want to tell me about it, or shall we sit here and play 20 questions for the rest of the evening?
0: Been pretty rushed the last week or so.
2: Flora asleep?
0: Yes. Yes, she went to bed about an hour ago. She asked to be remembered.
2: Oh, she'll be remembered.
0: I'm not sure I like the sound of that.
2: Merely an observation.
0: You know, you really ought to get to know her better, Raymond. She's really a fine girl.
2: Did I say otherwise, Harmon?
0: No, but I know you two haven't been exactly close as a brother and sister-in-law should be.
2: Harmon, would you do me a favor?
0: Anything.
2: Two favors, actually. First of all, don't sell me on Flora. Don't even try. You know what I think of her. And this isn't backbiting now. This is what I've told her to her face, so I have no compunctions about saying it aloud.
0: Saying what?
2: Let me finish. I could forgive her appetites, Harmon. I could forgive the fact that she's made out of asbestos and doesn't have a heart in her body.
0: You're being unfair.
2: But I cannot forgive her for what she's done to you. She's turned you into a frightened, quaking, damned fool who dotes on her, gives into her whims, and runs after her like a poodle. That's item one.
0: Raymond, please.
2: My second favor is simply that from now on, after you've had your battles, you not call me at odd hours of the night.
0: I don't do this often.
2: Once is often. Twice is endless. Harmon, we're very close as brothers go, don't you think so?
0: Yes, despite the difference in our ages.
2: Maybe that's why. You've always been my big brother. And you know there isn't anything in this world that I wouldn't do for you if it's in my power. But you can't expect me to run over here like a St. Bernard every time you get frozen halfway up the mountain.
0: You make me ashamed.
2: Don't be. She's a predatory little alley cat, and she's always been that way. I knew it the first time I saw her, but I can give you only so much solace, so much sympathy, and then it begins to stick in my craw. Now, what is it you want tonight? Just someone to while away the hours with you? Or is there something more specific?
0: The thing you've been working on at the Institute.
2: Go on.
0: The cellular injections. You've been successful with them, haven't you?
2: Oh, no. You're out of your mind.
0: Desperate I am. Out of my mind, I'm assuredly not.
2: But you must be if you're thinking...
0: You've made animals younger. I've read your paper. You've injected them with your fluid, and they've become young again. Isn't that true?
2: Animals, indeed. Guinea pigs, white mice, hamsters.
0: You've been able to rejuvenate glands, organs, sometimes the entire cellular structure.
2: But we haven't even scratched the surface yet, Harmon. We're stumbling along in the dark.
0: I want you to inject me.
2: And I repeat, you must be out of your mind. We don't have a remote idea of what's involved here.
0: The research is very impressive.
2: All right, we've managed to rejuvenate a handful of small animals and rodents, but we're 20 years away from trying this on human beings.
0: Why?
2: Are you serious? We're dealing in the basic building blocks of life, Harmon. We don't have the remotest idea of how much damage might result in the long term. We don't know what we're doing to the basic metabolism of the body or the mind. God only knows what effect this has on the brain. Harmon, we're winging this, and we've killed as many as we've saved.
0: You said you'd do anything for me.
2: Anything within reason.
0: This is within reason. I'm close to the end of my rope, Raymond. I've reached a point where it really matters very little to me if I live or die.
2: Surely not.
0: I want you to test this serum on me. Short of that, I can't bear getting any older.
2: Aside from this...

0: pronounced death wish of yours, how would you like to spend the rest of your life? As a mutated freak? Or a blithering idiot? Or a mindless shell? This is not only possible, Harmon, it's highly probable. We couldn't control an experiment with a human being. It'd be catch-as-catch-can.
1: I not only would take the risk, I'd welcome it.
0: The answer is no.
1: You don't know what you're saying.
0: Nor do you.
1: Then it's the same as a death sentence.
0: Exactly right. I wouldn't try experimenting on a strange bum picked up off the street, let alone my own brother.
1: Please.
0: The answer is a firm, irrevocable no.
1: In that case, I bid you good night, Raymond, and I thank you for coming. I trust you can let yourself out.
0: Where are you going?
1: Out onto the balcony. I'd like to be alone.
0: Harmon?
1: I said I'd like to be alone to collect my thoughts.
0: Bear this in mind. As a physician, I can attest to the effects on the human body of landing on a concrete sidewalk after a 500-foot fall. It isn't pretty.
1: And as a man, can you attest to the effects on the human heart when a man is deeply, dedicatedly, totally in love with a woman who can't stand the sight of him, the sound of him, the look of him? Have you any idea what kind of life this is for me?
0: I know what kind of life it could be and should be. You're a bright, charming, wealthy, discerning guy, and you've been warped and hammered out of shape by a flashy little piece of baggage who isn't fit to wait on your table.
1: Whatever she is, and whatever she isn't, she's the only thing on God's earth that I care about. Do you know what it's like to believe your life is over and then suddenly, one day, to walk into a room and feel it begin all over again, to see the sun in the sky, even though it's the dead of winter, to lie awake at night flushed with anticipation for a brand new day, because she will be there.
0: Don't do this to yourself.
1: Listen to me. This is important. It matters. Ever since I was a young man, I wished for someone who'd let me show her the world, discover it with me. Because without anyone to share it with, the world might as well be buried under 6 feet of snow. Someone who'd be there, Ray, that's all. I wouldn't ask much in return, a kind word once in a while. She still has a love of life, believe me. Only I can no longer share it with her because I'm old now and getting older. The days run away and leave me further and further behind. And now it's too late. I beg of you, Ray, if you've ever cared for me, your brother, give me this one last chance. Give me a chance to save myself.
0: And if I don't?
1: Then you can conduct one final experiment. We'll find out who can reach the sidewalk first, a man in an elevator or a free-falling body.
0: Oh, my dear God, you're serious.
1: Good night, Raymond. I'm getting tired now.
0: Let me think about this. Give me an hour or two. Will you be up?
1: Are you coming back?
0: I have to think first. Tell me you'll wait to hear from me. Give me your word.
1: All right. But don't be long. Soon now, I'll need to rest. Would you like me to sit down?
0: Yes. Roll up your sleeve.
1: Easily done. I want to thank you for coming back.
0: Don't thank me yet. I have to swab your arm. You'll feel a slight sting.
1: Is that what you tell your patients?
0: Sometimes.
1: That's what the school nurse used to say when we were boys, remember? This won't hurt, just a little sting.
0: I remember.
1: Then she'd give us each a lollipop.
0: No candy this time. I'm all out.
1: Do it now, Raymond.
0: God help me, but you don't leave me much choice. There.
1: That's it?
0: That's it.
1: All of it?
0: It doesn't take much. A few cc's.
1: And I may expect what?
0: You may expect a miracle, but it's unlikely you'll get it. I want you to go to bed. Don't go to work tomorrow. Tell Flora you're taking the day off. I'll be back first thing in the morning. I'm keeping a very close check on you for the next few days.
1: And when might I expect some change?
0: usually within 6 hours. That's when the first physical changes occur. As to mental changes, none of the rats or guinea pigs have articulated to us the exact feeling.
1: I'll be the first.
0: You'll be the first. Making the assumption, of course, that you'll be alive.
1: Oh, I'll be alive, all right. Do you want to know something? I shall not only survive, I'm going to become young again. I feel it. I sense it.
0: I wonder if she has any idea what she's wrought, even the thinnest suspicion.
1: Don't blame her. It was my decision.
0: I make a promise to you, brother, that if you don't survive, or if you're damaged in any way, I'm going to take it out of her skin, piece by piece. She's going to donate a pint of blood for everyone she's bled out of you. This is no medical hypothesis, it's an oath.
1: Relax, will you? I'm fine.
0: Go to bed now, Harmon. I'll see you in the morning.
2: Oh, that you, Harmon?
1: Yes, Flora. Go back to sleep.
2: What are you doing in front of the mirror?
1: Just looking at myself, dear.
2: Well, don't do that. You'll have a nightmare. Time to call it a day, lover boy. Or are you going to stay up all night?
1: I like the sound of that. Up all night. You know, I just might...
2: Don't take all the covers when you get in bed. I'm trying to sleep.
1: Of course you are, Flora. Pleasant dreams.

0: I'm coming.
1: Morning, Flora.
0: Why, if it isn't the quack himself. What do you want?
1: Where's Harmon?
0: He was last seen pounding a pillow. Some fun if you ask me.
1: Is he all right?
0: What is this, ESP or something?
1: I asked you a question. How is he?
0: He's okay. Boring, but okay.
1: I want to see him.
0: Then walk right in that room over there and blow a bugle. Maybe that'll get him going.
1: He needs his sleep. I'll wait for him to get up.
0: You do that. Take off your stethoscope and make yourself at home.
1: You haven't talked to him this morning?
0: I haven't talked to anyone. Not until you started pounding on the door. Do you know what time it is?
1: What about last night? Did you talk to him last night?
0: What difference does it make? He never has more than two words to say.
1: But he sounded lucid to you?
0: Look, Pally, I'm not the night nurse. I think you're in the wrong ward. Besides that, you bore me almost as much as Harmon.
1: Now listen to me, little...
0: Get your hands off of me, Frankenstein.
1: Harmon, how do you feel?
2: I'm not sure.
0: Harmon, how do you feel? Poor little... Harmon? Is that you?
1: Harmon, take your hands away from your face.
2: Let's open the curtains and throw some light on the subject.
0: Your face?
2: What's wrong with it?
1: Look at your reflection in the window glass.
2: Oh, well, what do you know? Incredible what a good night's sleep will do for a man, isn't it? Absolutely incredible.
0: Harmon, what's happened to you? To the bags under your eyes, the lines. Are you wearing makeup or something?
2: Makeup? No makeup, my dear. Just a few hours of sound, refreshing sleep.
0: You look different.
2: Do I?
0: You look wonderful. You look so young. What have you done to yourself?
2: Ask my brother over there.
1: Don't ask his brother. His brother doesn't know. How do you feel, Harmon?
2: How do I feel? Like $10 million, tax-free. That's how I feel. You know what I'm going to do for you, Ray? I'm going to let you take me on a tour. They can write you up in all the medical journals.
1: That won't be necessary.
2: But first, you'll have to give me 4 weeks. Flora and I are going to take a little ocean trip. Would you like that, my dear?
0: Oh, an ocean trip? Oh, you bunny rabbit, you. Oh, Harmon. Darling, when do we go?
2: I've given it some thought. I think we ought to check out whatever sails tonight. Unless you'd rather fly.
0: Honey, baby, I am flying. Boat, plane, who cares? Oh, I don't know what's happened to you, but I'll clue you, Big Daddy. I don't even care. Whatever it is, I like it. I like it very much.
1: I don't think you'd better plan on any trips, at least for a while yet.
0: Oh, blow it out your black bag. I'm going to get fixed up for you, honey. Don't go away. I'll be right back.
2: Where do you want to go? Australia, Fiji, the Hawaiian Islands? Where?
0: You name it, honey, and I'm there.
1: I'm serious, Harmon. You can't go running off. Not now.
2: Just look at it. My reflection in the glass.
1: Please, sit down.
2: No, wait. What? I don't believe it. I'm still changing. My hair is black again, jet black. And what's this? A little mustache, and it's black, too. I want Flora to see it.
1: Not just yet.
2: But this is astounding. I haven't worn a mustache since...
1: Since you were 30 years old, which is precisely the age you look now, at least at this moment.
2: This is fantastic. This is absolutely fantastic. I'm getting younger, what, every 20 minutes? When I woke up this morning, I looked 45. Now I look 30. If I keep going at this rate, I may get drafted again. That is... what's the matter? Don't you get it?
1: That's just it. I do. If you keep going at this rate, I think we're in deep trouble.
2: Raymond, this is beyond conception. You can't imagine what it's like. I feel light all over. I could breathe again. No fatigue, no heavy, dull tiredness. I feel as if I've been lugging a case of concrete on my back and somebody just cut it away.
1: Let me see your face.
2: I don't know whether you realize this or not, but you've just altered not only my face, but the face of mankind. You've written a whole new chapter in medical history.
1: I said, show me your face.
2: Where's my mustache? What's going on?
1: I wish I knew. But more than that, I wish I knew when it would stop. Or if it will.
0: Why don't I make us some coffee now and we could... Harmon? Harmon, you've changed again.
2: I know. I'm even younger.
0: Oh, what's going on? What is going on here?
2: Raymond, it's starting again. I feel it. I feel it happening inside. I still feel it.
1: You'd better get back to bed.
2: Yes, yes, I think I will. I think I'll go back to bed now.
0: Harmon, I want you to tell me what's going on. I don't like it. I don't like it one bit.
2: Let me go, please.
0: What's happening to you? Your robe, it's too big. Why, Harmon? Take your hands away from your face. You've got to tell me what...
2: No, Flora.
0: Oh, no!
1: Let him alone, Flora. Let him have some privacy.

0: Are you going to tell me now?
1: Sit down, Flora.
0: What is it? What's happened?
1: I've been working on a research project.
0: What kind of project?
1: A cellular serum. Up until last night, I had only tested it on animals. Harmon insisted I try it on him.
0: What does it do?
1: As far as I can tell, it stops the body's aging process. Beyond that, it will, in some cases, rejuvenate cells and tissues. In layman's terms, it might make a person younger.
0: Younger?
1: Let me have one of those cigarettes, will you?
0: How much younger?
1: We were never able to ascertain how much, once the serum took effect, or how long the process would take. But now, I believe we know.
0: I don't understand.
1: I suppose there are variables to consider, but in the case of Harmon, the process took approximately 10 hours.
0: You mean it's over?
1: That's right. The changes have finally stopped.
0: I want to see him.
1: You shall, but you're not to wake him. He's in shock, and this sleep is precisely what he needs.
0: I want to see him right now.
1: Do you? Suddenly so solicitous. Very touching.
0: Don't you try to stop me.
1: Flora, as of right now, as of this very moment, you'll have some adjustments to make.
0: What are you talking about? I want to see Harmon.
1: From this point onward, you'll have to readjust your entire life.
0: This is some kind of trick. I want to see my husband.
1: Look at me and listen.
0: Let me go.
1: Harmon is sleeping, but when he wakes up, he's going to need your help.
0: Help? What kind of help? Let me see him.
1: I'll let you see him, but I think you'd best get oriented first.
0: I don't need anything from you. Oh!
1: Are you beginning to understand?
0: What is that in there?
1: The ground rules have changed. The world no longer begins and ends with Flora. It isn't just Flora's wishes, Flora's temperament, Flora's capacity for anger, Flora's needs. Now it's something else. Something very different. Take a good, long look.
0: I don't want to.
1: That's very nice, but you have no choice. You've got a responsibility, and you're going to honor it. You're going to take care of Harmon now. He's going to need you rather desperately. Now look at what's sleeping in your bed. Yeah, there, little fellow. Go back to sleep. The world isn't such a bad place. You'll see. Oh, Flora, if you're leaving, my dear, make note of the fact that the clothes you have on are all that you take with you.
0: You're out of your mind. If you think I'm going to spend the rest of my life taking care of that grubby, thumb-sucking little baby in there...
1: That's precisely what you're going to do. Short of that, Flora, my dear, you leave the premises as you came, unadorned. The furs, the jewelry, and everything else my brother gave you, that remains here.
0: You can't make me stay here, and neither can he. There's other fish in this ocean, mister.
1: Indeed there are. But you're not married to them. You happen to be married to my brother.
0: That's crazy.
1: Not crazy, Flora. Bizarre, perhaps, but very much a fact. And if I find out that he's left alone with maids, governesses, nurses, you're going to find yourself back on the chorus line.
0: What?
1: Do you understand, Flora? He's to get attention now, the attention he deserves. I don't mean intermittent, sporadic moments between nightclubs and beauty parlors. I mean morning till night.
0: Won't he grow?
1: Yes. As of right now, he will grow. A little bit older each day, just as any little boy.
0: It is a fair.
1: Isn't it? The two poles of life where respect is most needed, but it's the second one that's often short-changed. You'll experience the process together. He'll be growing older, and so will you, until you're both truly old. A little poetic justice, don't you think? That now you should finally have to drink from the same cup, that you should have to watch his youth encroach on your age, and the most anguished part of it, and the most illogical, is that youth always defeats age and then despises it for losing. never realizing, my dear, never giving it a thought, that when tomorrow comes, there's always someone younger just outside the door, waiting to come in, forever waiting to come in.
0: But everything's on his side now.
1: You see, my dear, as one gets older, see how wise they get.
2: Harmon Gordon is sleeping. He's taking a little nap. He'll wake up soon and impatiently demand a lollipop or a stuffed toy or some other form of attention. Youth is like that. It demands. If you don't believe it, ask Flora. Ask her any day of the ensuing weeks of her life as she takes notes during the coming years and realizes that the worm has turned. The oppressed has become the persecutor and youth has taken over. It's simply the way the calendar crumbles in the Twilight Zone.
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0: That receipt proves that Helen was sponsored by the American government.
1: The State Department is not the military.
2: So she had a research grant. Big deal.
0: I'm willing to bet the military is involved in there somehow.
2: You didn't even know Helen?
0: I'm not saying she was a traitor. It's hard for scientists to get research funding. They have to take it where they can get it.
1: Karen's right. Helen seems like a very odd person to be associated with the military.
0: Lots of brilliant minds have worked for them. Look at the atom bomb. Didn't some Kiwi work on that?
1: Rutherford.
0: Well, there you go.
1: Your evidence is not convincing.
0: Well, then help me fill in the gaps.
3: Oh, thanks for coming, Sadie. I hate driving all this way on the own.
4: Well, what are friends for, Edith? Oh, you've left your purse on the bonnet.
3: Hey. Oh, God, I must be losing the marbles.
4: Just remember, you keep smiling, don't let him push you around, and don't overorder. And make sure some of the merchandise is red, because that's good feng shui.
3: Oh, Sadie, for heaven's sake, what difference does that make?
4: Oh, it can bring all kinds of good things into your life. Prosperity and romance and friendship.
3: I've already got a good friend, Sadie. You.
4: Well, there you are. It's working already.
3: Yeah.
4: Oh, hang on a second, dear. You've got a bit of sweat on your forehead. Sure you're all right?
3: Yes, I'm fine. Come on, let's just do it.
0: Oh, come on. Helen was a behaviorist. She was an expert in manipulating people.
1: Rubbish. That means she was manipulating me the whole time I was working with her.
0: Well, we all manipulate one another on that level. I'm saying Helen was actively conducting experiments on a larger scale.
1: So she'd use her secret techniques on everyone in the pub?
2: That's crazy. I told you before, Thompson, she used to just sit there in the corner and write.
0: I know. That proves my point. She'd set up a situation and then sit back and watch it unfold. You know what she was writing down? Purpose. To stimulate people into more passive behavior. Apparatus. Live citizens of Claiborne and large quantities of spiked beer. Method. Speak in soothing tones while...
1: What's that? Fourth form science?
0: No, it's practically lifted from a lecture I attended. Substitute patrons of an upscale New York club for citizens of Claiborne and expensive Chardonnay for beer, and it's almost word for word what Helen said.
1: I'm sure she was joking.
0: Oh, yeah, Helen was noted for her great sense of humor.
1: We can go back and forth like this all afternoon. We need facts. Give me one of those discs.
2: Here you go.
1: Follow me. Just through here. Let's have a look. We'll just open up one of Helen's files and see what we've got.
2: I don't like this.
0: Oh, what language is that?
2: It looks like hieroglyphics.
1: It might as well be.
0: Why?
1: This disc is encrypted.
2: What?
1: It's in code. Helen obviously didn't want anyone else to read it.
3: Oh, quite pleased with how that went.
4: You did very well, dear. I thought you'd knocked him back on the bulk price for those postcards like a true professional.
3: Exhausted. Amazing what a little spirited discussion will take out of you.
4: You just take it easy, dear. You catch your breath.
3: Sadie, I think I need my medicine. It's in the boot.
4: I'll get it. You just stay calm. Can't see it.
3: It's in the striped bathroom bag.
4: I don't see that anywhere.
3: It must be there. I'm sure I packed it.
4: I can't find it. It might be in the back seat.
3: No.
4: Edith! Oh my goodness, get up, dear! Help! Somebody help!

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presenting the amazing interplanetary adventures of Flash Gordon. Last week, Dr. Zarkov, after freeing Dale and Khan, captured the cooks and guards in the kitchens of Queen Azura, and also took prisoner Tall, her chief magician. From Tall, Zarkov learned that Flash was being drugged by lithium in his wine. When Azura called for more wine, Dale warned Flash that his wine was drugged. Flash, his suspicions aroused, asked Azura to drink his potion, and when she refused, he forced her to swallow the drugged wine which had been served to him. Immediately, the wicked witch queen lost her memory and was unable to remember who she was. In the meantime, Zarkov had learned from Tall what chemical would serve as an antidote for the lithium. He hurried to Flash with a prescribed amount, which, unless Flash had been drugged for too long a time, ought to bring back his memory. And both Zarkov and Dale urged Flash to drink the lithium antidote and see what effect it would have. These thrilling adventures come to you as they are pictured each Sunday in the big full-page Comic Weekly, the world's greatest pictorial supplement of humor and adventure. The big full-page Comic Weekly, each page printed in full colors, is distributed everywhere as an integral part of your Hearst Sunday newspaper.

0: Now we continue the story. Flash is standing with the cup of lithium antidote raised to his lips. He is undecided as to whether or not he should drink it. Dale again urges him to...
1: Drink it, Flash, darling.
2: Yes, quickly, my lad, drink.
3: Very well. I'm... Dale, my sweetheart.
1: Yes, Flash.
3: And Zarkov, my friend.
2: Now and always, son.
1: He remembers Dr. Zarkov.
2: Yes, Dale.
1: He didn't have too much lithium.
3: I remember. Lithium? What are you talking about? Why, where are we? How did we get here?
2: We are in the Palace of Azura, Queen of Blue Magic Men. You and Dale were captured while reconnoitering. Then Azura kept you drugged with lithium, so you would not remember any of the past.
3: Good heavens. How long was I like that?
2: 4 weeks. So long that we were afraid that the lithium antidote you just drank might have no power to bring back your memory.
3: It sounds as though you were telling me about some other fellow. And I really didn't recognize you, either of you.
1: No. You called me girl.
3: I didn't, Dale.
2: And when I came from Vultan's kingdom to rescue you, you threw some kind of paralyzing bomb at me and took me prisoner.
3: You must have thought I was either crazy or a turned traitor, Dr. Zarkov.
2: Well, to tell you the truth, I was worried about you, lad.
3: Well, I'm all right now, thanks to you.
2: And Dale.
3: Well, that goes without saying. You know that I'm grateful to you for sticking by me, don't you, darling?
1: Of course, Flash.
3: Well, old friend, what's to be done now?
2: While you were still under the influence of the lithium, you forced the queen to drink some of it also. Now she is in the same state you were.
3: Oh, I say, that's awful. What can we do about it?
2: Awful? You do not understand, my boy. That is good. With Azura drugged, we can take command of the whole kingdom.
3: But I have my own kingdom yet to conquer. What do I want with this one?
2: You must take everything in your stride, Flash. You conquered the cavemen and the lizardmen, remember? Now you must subdue these blue magic men.
3: Very well. I'll proclaim myself king. But I'll let this witch queen run the land for me. What's her name?
1: Don't you remember, Flash?
3: No, remember? Why, I've never heard it.
2: Her name is Azura.
3: Azura? Where is she?
2: In there, through that curtained arch.
3: I'll just go in and tell her how things stand. I'll be right back.
1: Hurry back, Flash.
3: I will.
4: Who is it? Oh, who are you, fair-haired youth?
3: You don't remember me, eh?
4: I never saw you before in my life. And as for remembering, why, I cannot even remember who I am. Oh, what shall I do?
3: Listen to me. I'll tell you who you are. You're Azura.
4: Azura? That's a pretty name. Who are you?
3: I'm Flash Gordon.
4: Flash? Flash Gordon. You are very handsome, Flash Gordon.
3: Don't try to get personal, Azura.
4: You are rude as well as handsome.
3: Never mind that. I'm here on business.
4: Business? What do you mean?
3: I'm king here.
4: Oh, forgive me, Your Majesty. I did not know.
3: That's all right, Azura. I'm your king, but you are going to rule this land.
4: I, Your Majesty?
3: Yes, under my orders.
4: You honor me, Your Majesty. What does my king wish me to do?
3: First, call out the entire army so that I may review it.
4: At once, Your Majesty. Oh, God.
5: Your Majesty.
4: Summon the entire army to pass in review before King Flash.
3: Can I review my troops from that balcony yonder, Azura?
4: I'll see, Your Majesty. Oh, yes, Your Majesty. You can review them from here.
3: Good. I'll be right there in a moment. Zarkov.
2: Yes, Flash. What is it?
3: I've told Azura who I am and that she is to obey my orders. She has just sent word for her entire army to pass in review before me.
2: Good. That will give us a fine idea of the forces under your command.
3: Go in there and keep an eye on that woman. I don't trust her.
2: At once! At once, Flash!
1: Well, Flash, now that you've got an army to take your interest, I guess you don't need me.
3: Eh? What's that?
1: I said you don't need me now that you've got an army to take your interest.
3: Why, that's not true, Dale. Armies, kingdoms, they mean nothing to me as far as you're concerned.
1: Are you sure, Flash?
3: Why, of course I am. Why do you think I'm conquering this kingdom? For you, sweetheart.
1: For me?
3: Certainly. Have you forgotten that I love you, Dale?
1: I thought you had forgotten.
3: Dale, how can you say that?
1: You called me girl and treated me as a slave in front of Azura.
3: I couldn't help that. Dale, I didn't beat you or hurt you, did I?
1: No. I must admit you tried your best to protect me from the wicked queen's punishment.
3: Oh, thank heaven. I was afraid I might have hurt you.
1: Oh, you hurt me, all right.
3: What?
1: Every time I saw you with her, you hurt me terribly.
3: Oh, come now. What could make you jealous, Dale?
1: The way you acted.
3: The way I acted? Well, how did I act?
1: You kissed her hands and told her you loved her and would die for her. And lots more.
3: I did?
1: Yes.
3: Well, I don't remember it.
1: Lash, are you accusing me of lying?
3: Of course not, sweetheart. I only said I don't remember it. I was drugged. You heard Zarkov tell me I was.
1: Yes, I know. And I was the one who gave it to you.
3: You gave it to me? And yet you blame me for what I did while under its influence?
1: Oh, I didn't know I was giving it to you.
3: You didn't know that?
1: Not until we captured Tal and made him tell us how you were being drugged.
3: Tal? Who's Tal?
1: Azura's chief magician.
3: Oh. Well, let's all forget what happened in those days of darkness. I have.
1: I wish I could, Flash.
3: You can, and you must, dearest. If you don't, things can never be the same for us.
1: I can't quite forgive the way you acted about that woman.
3: Now, don't be like that, Dale. I didn't love her, no matter what I said. She tricked me.
2: Flash, Dale, the army is ready to field a view. Come.
3: Coming, Zarkov. Let's not talk like this anymore, Dale. It's too near quarreling. I don't like it.
1: Neither do I, but...
3: Come, Dale. Let's go and inspect the army.
2: They are all lined up, Flash. I'm waiting for the order to pass in the review.
3: Give the order, Azura.
4: At once, Your Majesty. Salute your ruler, King Flash. Is this your queen, Your Majesty?
3: Yes, that is. She will be soon.
4: She is very beautiful.
2: Look, Flash, the First Legion is wheeling and starting this way.
3: What is the name of this legion?
4: I do not know. Guard, tell His Majesty what legion this is.
5: The advance guard, Your Majesty.
3: Oh, what a splendid company. And those coming next, what are they?
5: Light magic artillery, Your Majesty.
3: But what are those tremendous objects being pulled by the next legion?
2: I do not know what you call them, but I do know that they are death to Hawkmen.
5: Those are the combustion ray machines. They eject flames, Your Majesty.
3: And this company?
5: Stone Formation Legion, Your Majesty.
3: And the ones with cloaks?
5: The Invisibility Legion, Your Majesty.
3: And the Peculiar Shield?
5: The Transparent Wall Legion, Your Majesty.
3: And those machines coming now?
5: The Salvo Gun Legion, Your Majesty.
2: And still they come, legion after legion.
3: Wonderful. I have never seen such an army.

0: Well, well, guard, have you forgotten the regulations requiring you to salute a general?
1: I'm sorry, General Saul.
0: Sorry.
1: Sir, you'd better wait a little while before going up there.
0: Wait, why? Wait for what?
1: The enemy are on the balcony with Queen Azura. They're reviewing the troops.
0: Reviewing the troops, are they? What right have they to be doing that?
1: The Queen herself gave the order, General.
0: Oh, she did, eh? Why didn't somebody send for me? She wouldn't have let the enemy have this chance to size up our army if I'd been here.
1: It was all done so quickly, General. None of us had time to do anything.
0: Indeed. Well, they shan't get away with this. I'll fix them. They're all on the balcony, you say?
1: Yes, General.
0: Yes, in what order are they standing on the balcony?
1: I'll see.
0: Well?
1: He whom they call King Flash, standing in the very center, behind the royal insignia.
0: And the Queen?
1: She's at his left.
0: It's the old man with the beard and the girl.
1: Yes, they're standing at the right of him.
0: And Flash Gordon is standing directly in the center, eh? And I can do it. By Tau, I can do it.
1: What, General?
0: Save the Queen and Blue Magic Land from the hands of these ex-prisoners.
1: How will you do it, General?
0: You stand here. See that no one gets behind me. I'll go up these stairs, drive this sword through Flash's back, and in the confusion, run down this way and call the guards.
1: I hope you succeed, General Tall. Good luck.
0: Hold your tongue. Just see to it that I'm not cut off when I start to run back this way.

0: Behind you, look out!
1: Death to the invader!
2: Why, you? Have me in the back, will you? Never! You!
1: My sword!
2: And now, whoever you are, over the side of the balcony you go!
0: That was Paul. You may have killed him.
3: Huh? He seems to be moving down there.
4: God! See that he's carried away and his wounds dressed.
5: No, Flash, you are making a mistake. Kill him or lock him up. I warn you, he is a troublemaker.

Is Tal dead, or will he recover and continue plotting to free his Queen Azura and keep the Blue Magic Land from being ruled by Flash Gordon? 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
4: 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X minus five, four. Three, two, X minus one, fire.

0: From the far horizons of the unknown come transcribed tales of new dimensions in time and space. These are stories of the future. Adventures in which you'll live in a million could-be years on a thousand maybe worlds. The National Broadcasting Company, in cooperation with Galaxy Science Fiction Magazine, presents...
1: X minus one...
0: This week, the police chiefs of the country are meeting in Chicago for the 63rd annual conference of the International Association of Chiefs of Police. Tonight, X-1 is proud to salute them as we present The Lifeboat Mutiny by Robert Sheckley.

0: course, we should have known better. In a way, we were asking for it, but frankly, we were short of credits and beggars can't be choosers. As a rule, I don't like second-hand equipment, not if I have to trust my life to it. But Joe, the interstellar junk man, can be pretty persuasive. He has an air of confidence when he walks down between the rows of antique jalopies on his lot and pats an airlock door lovingly or kicks at the ground gyros to show how firm they are. Joe exudes faith the way trees drip sap in the spring. And if you get too close, a little rubs off on you.
1: Yeah, you see, solid as a rock. Look at that plating. I'm telling you, this boat is a real buy.
0: She looks pretty old.
1: Sure, she's old.
2: Now, don't give us that story about it belonging to a little old lady who used it to flip to church on Sundays.
1: Now, look, boys, I'm not trying to unload something on you. I don't stand to make a nickel on this, but tell me the truth. Did you ever hear sweeter engines? And look at those servos.
0: Pretty old.
1: And that hull. I bet it's 500 years old and not a spot of corrosion on it. I'm telling you, you're lucky. It's a coincidence, you two fellas coming in. You need a lifeboat. And sitting right here waiting for you. Like you was made for each other. Is this baby.
2: Well, she certainly does seem rather nice. What do you think about it, Dick?
0: It does look pretty good. It's about what we need for the ocean survey work on Trident. But you know Joe.
1: They just don't build them this way anymore. Look at that propulsion unit. You couldn't dent it with a trip hammer. And note the capacity of the cooling system.
0: It looks good, but some of these old machines, you know, I just want to make absolutely sure it's safe.
1: Safe? Safe. He asked me if it's safe.
0: Is it?
1: Now, step inside. Go ahead. Step inside. All right. Push that button. Right there on the instrument panel.
0: This one?
3: Hey. I am lifeboat 324A.
0: Hey, the darn thing talks.
2: Yeah, and in English, too.
1: It's equipped with a universal translator. It's completely automatic. I told you, they just don't build them this way anymore. Go ahead. Push the button again.
3: I am lifeboat 324A. My primary purpose is to preserve those within me from peril and to maintain them in good health. At present, I am only partially activated.
1: Could anything be safer? This is no senseless hunk of metal. This boat will look after you. This boat cares.
0: I don't know. The idea of an emotional machine always gets me. I can't even stand those robot maitre d's. They keep slobbering over you every time you go into a restaurant with their tubes just pouring kindness and consideration.
2: Ah, you're a reactionary. We'll take it.
1: You won't be sorry. Boys, you just bought yourselves a lifeboat.

0: Joe delivered this assurance in the frank and open tones that had helped make him a millionaire several times over. It wasn't that he was dishonest. Far from it. All the flotsam he collected from anywhere in the universe worked. But ancient machines often had their own idea of how a job should be done. They tend to get peevish when forced into another routine.
1: Al, there she goes. Lifeboat 324A. I got her down in the afterhold. I think she's in perfect condition. You know, it's just what we need for those oceans on Trident.
0: I hope so. The last thing I bought from Joe was an electric razor. Only it turned out that it came from Deneb 3, where they are slightly reptilian. And an electric razor is used to help them change their skin in the hot months. If you remember, I was in the hospital 3 months, and after the skin grafts, I don't know my ears from my elbow. This job we were on was to survey the planet Trident for a real estate speculator who bought it for subdivision. Trident was about the size of Mars, but with a far better climate. There was no native indigenous population, no poisonous plants, and no germ-borne diseases. As a matter of fact, apart from one small island and one small polar ice cap, the entire planet was covered with water. There was no real shortage of land. You could wade across some of Trident's several seas. Our firm had been hired to survey and plan a little mountain raising because the sector council frowned on selling building lots under 4 feet of water. We landed on Trident and launched the lifeboat.
1: Okay, I got the sandwiches in the water. Ready to cast off?
0: Aye, aye, sir. All mooring lines are on board.
1: All right, let's crank this swan boat up and get going.
0: Well, push that button.
1: Aye, aye.
2: I am lifeboat 324A. My primary purpose is to preserve those within me from peril and to maintain them in good health. At present, I am only partially activated. For full activity, press button 2.
0: There it is, right next to the first one.

0: Well?
1: Something's going on back there. Sounds like motor's warming up. Hey, that sounds like a short circuit somewhere. You know there's no wheel on this thing?
0: Oh, wait a minute. There's got to be some kind of tiller or controls.
1: Well, you look. That's all there are, two buttons.
0: Well, then maybe she controls telepathically.
1: I'll try it.
2: Hey, 324A, go ahead slowly.
0: Ah, there she goes. That's it.
2: Starboard a little.
0: Wait a minute. I still don't like the sound of that. I bet there's a short somewhere. I'm going down to look for it with a circuit tester.
1: Don't louse anything up. I like a boat that works this way. Gives me a sense of power.
2: Hey, 324A, full speed ahead.
1: Arnold disappeared into the bilge with a circuit tester, and I handled the survey. Actually, our machines did all the work, tracing the major faults in the ocean bottom, locating the most promising volcanoes. And when the survey was complete, the next stage would be turned over to the subcontractor. He would wire the volcanoes, seed the faults, and touch the whole thing off. After that, there'd be enough dry land on Trident for anybody. Well, by mid-afternoon, I figured we could knock off for a while. We ate our sandwiches, took a drink of water from the canteen, and then had ourselves a swim in Trident's clear, green water.
0: Hey, give me a hand up.
1: That was very refreshing.
0: Oh, yeah. I'll have to get this grease off with sandpaper, but I think I found the trouble. You see, the leads to the primary activator have been removed and the power cable's been cut.
1: Well, why would anyone do that?
0: Well, it might have been part of the decommissioning, but I got it hooked up now. Go ahead, hit the second button. Might as well have this thing working right.
1: Okay, here she goes.

0: I am Lifeboat 324A. I am now fully activated and able to protect my occupants from danger. Have faith in me. My action response tapes, both psychological and physical, have been prepared by the best scientific minds in all Drome.
1: Ah, that's more like it, huh? Gives you a feeling of confidence, doesn't it?
2: I suppose so. But where is Drome?
0: Gentlemen, try to think of me not as an unfeeling mechanism, but as your friend and comrade in arms. I understand how you feel. You have seen your ship go down, cruelly riddled by the implacable Hgen.
2: What ship? What's it talking about?
0: You have crawled aboard me, dazed, gasping from the poisonous fumes of water, half dead.
1: Oh, no, wait a minute. You mean that swim we took? You got it all wrong. We were just surveying.
0: Half dead, shocked, wounded, morale low. You were a little frightened, perhaps, and well you might be, separated from the Drome fleet and adrift upon an alien planet. A little fear is nothing to be ashamed of, gentlemen. But this is war, and war is a cruel business, and we have no alternative but to drive the barbaric Hgen across space.
2: There must be a reasonable explanation for all this.
1: Probably an old television script got mixed up in its response bank.
2: We better give it a complete overhaul. We can't listen to that stuff all day.
1: Well, we're about a quarter of a mile from the island. Ah, I'll tell you what. I'll take it down and clean the goo out of the contacts when we get there.
2: Hey. What's going on?
1: We're stopping. Hey, lifeboat.
0: Quiet. Calm. Trust in me. I am scanning the island.
1: What's he talking about, scanning the...
2: Better humor it. Lifeboat, that island's okay. We checked it personally.
0: Perhaps you did. But in modern lightning-quick warfare, Drome senses cannot be trusted. They are too limited, too prone to interpret what they wish. Electronic senses, on the other hand, are emotionless, eternally vigilant, and infallible within their limits.
2: But there isn't anything there.
0: I perceive a foreign spaceship on the island.
1: Oh, that's our ship.
0: It has no Drome markings.
1: Well, it hasn't any enemy markings either. I painted it myself.
0: In war, we must assume that what is not ours is the enemy's.
1: Oh.
0: I understand your desire to set foot on land again, but I take into account factors that a Drome, motivated by his emotions,

0: would overlook. Consider the apparent emptiness of the strategic bit of land, the unmarked spaceship put temptingly out for bait, the fact that our fleet is no longer in this vicinity.
1: All right, that's enough. Now, I'm tired of arguing with you. Go directly to that island. That's an order.
0: I cannot obey that order. You are unbalanced from your harrowing escape from death.
1: All right, enough of this nonsense. I'm just going to take that cutoff switch and...
0: Come to your senses, gentlemen. Only the decommissioning officer is empowered to turn me off. For your own safety, I must warn you not to touch any of my controls. You are mentally unbalanced. Later, when our position is safer, I will administer to you. Now my full energies must be devoted towards detection and escape from the enemy.
1: Where are we going?
0: To rejoin the Drome fleet as soon as I can find it.
1: We sailed over the empty seas of Trident for the rest of the afternoon and far into the night. At about midnight, we sat in the cabin sharing our last sandwich. The lifeboat was still rushing madly over the waves, its every electronic sense alert, searching for a fleet that had existed 500 years ago upon an entirely different planet.
2: Why didn't I pack more sandwiches?
1: Do you ever hear of these drones?
2: Yeah, vaguely. They were non-human, lizard-evolved creatures. Mm. Yeah, they lived on the sixth planet of some little system near, Capella. The race died out over a century ago.
1: Mm-hmm. And the Hagen. What about them?
2: Also lizard, same story. Mm. Wasn't a very important war, you know. All the combatants are gone except this lifeboat, apparently.
1: And us. We've been drafted as drone soldiery. You think we can reason with this, Tom?
2: Oh, no, I don't see how. As far as this boat is concerned, the war is still on. It can only interpret data in terms of that premise.
1: It's probably listening in on us now.
2: No, I don't think so. Hmm? See, it's not really a mind reader. Its perception senses are geared only to thoughts aimed specifically at it.
1: Yes, sirree. They just don't build them this way anymore. Ooh, I wish I could get my hands on Joe.
2: Well, you know, it's actually a very interesting situation. The machine is acting very logically upon no longer existent conditions. Therefore, you could say that the machine is the, the victim of a systematized delusion.
1: You mean the lifeboat is just plain insane?
2: Well, I believe paranoia would be the proper designation. Ah, but it'll end pretty soon.
1: Why?
2: It's obvious. The boat's prime objective is to keep us alive. Our sandwiches are gone, and the only other food is on the island. I figure it'll have to take a chance and go back.
0: Gentlemen. At present, I am unable to locate the drone fleet. Therefore, I am turning back to scan the island again. Fortunately, there are no enemies in this immediate area, so I can devote myself to your care.
2: Oh, you see, it's about time you got around to us. We're hungry.
1: Feed us.
0: Of course. Immediately. There you are. On the tray.
2: What's that?
1: That looks like clay.
2: Oh, it smells like machine oil. Hey, what's it supposed to be?
0: That is giesel. Hmm? It's the staple diet of the Drome people. I can prepare it in 16 different ways.
2: Oh, try it.
1: All right. It tastes like clay coated with machine oil. We can't eat that.
0: Of course you can. An adult drone consumes 5.3 pounds of giesel a day and cries for more.
2: Now listen, we are not drones. We are humans, an entirely different species. The war you think you're fighting ended 500 years ago. We can't eat giesel. Our food is on the island.
0: Ah, yes. Your delusion is a common one among fighting men. It is an escape fantasy, a retreat from an intolerable situation. Gentlemen, I beg you. Face reality.
1: You face reality, or I'll have you dismantled bolt by bolt.
0: Threats do not disturb me. I know what you've been through. Possibly you've suffered some brain damage from your exposure to poisonous water.
1: Poisonous?
2: To drones.
0: If absolutely necessary, I am also equipped to perform physical brain therapy. It is a drastic measure, but there can be no coddling in time of war. You see? You need not worry. All my scalpels are razor sharp and ready for immediate action.
1: Oh, scalpels, huh? Well, we're feeling better already. It's a fine-looking batch of Giesel, isn't it, Arnold?
2: Oh, delicious.
0: Nothing is too good for our boys in uniform.
1: Mmm.
0: Do try a little.
1: Oh, that's wonderful. Oh, that's delicious.
0: Good. I am moving toward the island now, and I promise you in a little while you will be more comfortable.
2: Why?
0: The temperature here is unbearably hot. It is amazing you haven't gone into a coma. Any other drome would have. Soon I'll have it down to drome norm of 20 degrees below zero. And now I'll play our national anthem.

0: Arnold?
1: What?
0: I'm cold.
1: Well, you should be very comfortable. Drones live at 20 below zero. We're drones and yeah. No back talk.
0: Those cooling tubes are all frosted up.
1: Yeah, I just wrote my name in frost in the porthole. Hey, wait a minute.
0: Hmm?
1: Wait a minute. I got an idea. Just follow my lead.
0: Why not? Lead on, fellow drone.
1: Give me the canteen.
2: What are you doing?
1: Just gonna get a little exercise. Gotta stay fit, you know.
2: That is true.
1: Here you are, boy. Catch!
0: Look out, that canteen's heavy.
1: Just throw it right back, boy. Just heave it right in. Come on, let's see your curve.
2: Be careful with that receptacle. It's filled with a deadly poison. Water.
1: Oh, we'll be careful. Here we go!
0: Bad shot, old man.
1: Oh, how careless of me. I seem to have broken the cooling tubes. Cooling fluid all over the floor.
2: I should have taken precaution against internal accidents. It won't happen again. But the situation is very serious. I cannot repair the cooling tube myself. I'm unable to properly cool the boat.
1: Say, that's tough. Now, if you'll just drop us on the island...
2: That is impossible. My first duty is to preserve your lives. And you couldn't live long in the climate of this planet. But I'm going to take necessary precautions to ensure your safety.
0: What are you going to do?
2: There is no time to waste. I will scan the island once more. If our drone forces are not present, we will go to the one place on the planet that can sustain drone life.
0: What place?
2: The southern polar ice cap. The climate there is almost ideal. 30 degrees below zero. And of course, I must guard against any further internal accidents. So, I will lock you gentlemen in the cabin.
1: Think.
0: I am thinking. Nothing's coming out.
1: Well, we've got to get off when he reaches the island. It'll be our last chance.
0: Now look, we know his internal scanning isn't very good. When we reach the island, maybe we could cut his power cable.
1: Oh, you couldn't get within 5 feet of it. He's got an electric charge on all the controls.
2: I am now scanning the island.
1: Place looks fine today.
0: Oh, sure does. I'll bet our forces are dug in underground.
2: They are not. I scanned to a depth of 100 feet.
1: Well, under the circumstances, I think we should examine it a little more carefully.
2: It is deserted. I cannot let you endanger your lives by going ashore. Drome needs her soldiers, especially sturdy, heat-resistant types like you.
1: We like this climate.
2: Spoken like a patriot. I know you must be suffering, but now I am going to the South Pole to give you veterans the rest you deserve.
0: Wait a minute. You don't understand. We're operating under special orders. We weren't supposed to disclose them to any vessel below the rank of Super Dreadnought. We're a suicide squad.
1: Yes, yes, that's right. Especially trained for hot climate war.
0: Our orders are to land and secure that island for the drone forces.
2: I didn't know that.
0: You weren't supposed to. After all, you're only a lifeboat.
1: Land us at once.
2: I couldn't guess, you know. All right. We'll head for the island.
0: Arnold, it's going to work.
1: Why not, as long as we tell him the truth?
0: The beach is only 50 yards away.
2: No,
0: what?
2: I cannot do it.
1: What do you mean? This is war. Orders.
2: I know, but I cannot obey. A different type of vessel should have been chosen for this mission. But not a lifeboat.
0: You must think of our country. Think of the barbaric Hagen.
2: It is electronically impossible for me to carry out your orders. My prime directive is to protect my occupants from harm. That order is stamped on my every tape, giving priority above all others. I cannot let you go to your certain death.
1: You'll be court-martialed for this. I'll have you broken down to a dinghy.
2: I regret to say I must operate within my limitations. I must take you to the safety of the South Pole.
1: Listen, you crazy tin can. Let me at those controls.
2: Please. Do not attempt any more destruction. I know how you feel.
0: Wait a minute, Arnold, old friend. Since we cannot accomplish our mission, we cannot ever again face our comrades. Death before dishonor. Hand me the canteen.
2: No. Don't. That's water. It is a deadly poison. Don't. Don't.
0: Too late. Arnold, it's your turn.
3: We, who are about to die, salute you. We die for glorious Drome. That goes for me, too.
2: Speak to me. Speak to me.
0: Lie still, you idiot.
2: There is no known antidote. If only I could contact the hospital ship. Speak to me. Are you still alive? Answer me. Here. Here. Perhaps if you eat some Giesel. Dead. Dead. Dead. I will now read the burial service. Great Spirit of the universe, take into your custody the souls of these your servants. Although they died by their own hand, still it was in the service of their country, fighting for home and hearth. Judge them not harshly for their impious deed. Rather, blame the spirit of war that inflames and destroys the spirit of all Drome. And now, by the authority vested in me, by the Drome fleet, and with all reverence, I commend their bodies to the deep.
1: Ow!
0: Shut up.
2: Accept them, O ocean, for many brave hearts are at slumber in the deep.
0: Float quietly.
1: What's the lifeboat doing? It's still hanging around.
0: Just pray the Dromes didn't believe in cremation.
2: Sleep quietly, brave spirits. I will now play the Drome national anthem.

0: Well, there she goes.
1: Where?
0: To the South Pole. To wait for the drone fleet.
2: You have just heard X-1 presented by the National Broadcasting Company in cooperation with Galaxy Science Fiction Magazine, which this month features The Man Who Ate the World by Frederick Pohl. 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Featured in the cast were Leon Janney, Mandel Kramer, William Redfield, and John McGovern. 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

0: tonight, a question of re-entry.
1: Am I a prisoner, or am I, for the first time, really free? Am I alive, or am I dead? All these questions come to mind as once again the searchers approach.
2: You think I'm wasting my time, don't you?
3: What I think? Well, there have been rumors.
2: Where? What
3: rumors? In Brasilia. Even your own agency thinks he vaporized with the capsule during the final descent.
2: I've heard that, sure. It's disinformation. It's mere camouflage to placate public opinion about the space program. I wouldn't be here if my agency didn't believe there was a chance to...
3: Hey, look around you, Connolly. If our boat had an accident, and if you did manage to survive the river, how long do you think you'd last in the jungle? This is the Amazon. It doesn't like white men, even if they're astronauts. Or, UN investigators.
2: Ah, so you admit he might have made it into the forest.
3: Might. He might have crashed into the Bermuda Triangle.
2: He came down here, Pereira. We know that.
3: Well, you're not the first one they sent up here, look. It's very funny, this search. Give the man a statue at the spaceport and get on with the business.
2: You have a convenient sense of morality, Captain Pereira. Look, how would we get anyone to attempt these dangerous missions to the moon if every time there was an accident, we just gave up and forgot about them?
3: People will go to hell. But who knows what reasons? I'm thinking of the man you'll be seeing soon at the mission. Riker.
2: Does Riker have an official position at the mission? I mean, is he legitimate?
3: We tolerate him.
2: Why?
3: He's maneuvered himself into a position of authority with the tribe. I don't know how. Well, someday we will establish a real mission here, don't we?
2: I thought you already had.
3: Well, we tried it once.
2: And?
3: They moved deeper into the jungle.
2: Why'd they come back?
3: Riker.
2: Mr. Riker, eh? I'm looking forward to meeting this Wonder Man.
1: He calls me Tommy Tom Tom, but I know who I am. In his arrogance, he thinks he knows everything. Run, Tommy. Run into the bush. Yes, run. Keep running, boy. Fetch me guavas, fruit of the devil. Ha! Yes, I run, but not for him. I am in a quiet place, my ear to the ground. Yes. They are coming.
2: I didn't know the Namikwaras were hostile.
3: They're feuding with another tribe. They make mistakes sometimes. You know how it is. Another beer?
2: No, thanks.
3: You see, Connolly, you might be the first real white man these Indians have ever seen.
2: Riker's white, isn't he?
3: Not anymore. Looks like an Indian. Except he's big. 2 meters big. You understand? You don't like this.
2: What does he need a clock for? The only time that matters in this godforsaken place is geologic.
3: He likes clocks. We all like something, Connolly.
2: Right.
3: This is the third clock I've brought for Riker. I've had three wives.
2: A giant who collects antique clocks.
3: Yeah. Now what do you collect? Lost spacemen?
4: The big white boat has arrived. We are standing like the listless creatures we are, waiting for their trinkets, some of us for their sex. They are not all searchers. Just the one in the real uniform who is looking at me now. He will not see me, though, for I am well hidden. I am so well hidden that not even Riker can see me. He sees only Tommy Tom-Tom, son of the witch doctor, the dispossessed, the slave, the youth with the dead light in his eyes.
3: No sign of Mr. Riker. Probably asleep or drunk.
2: Are those natives Nambiquaros?
3: Nambis, yeah.
2: Jesus.
3: There was an epidemic through here recently. Influenza.
2: They're not exactly warriors, huh?
3: Warriors? No, this is a shithole, Conley. Influenza!
2: I should have asked you before. Are these people cannibals?
3: They would have been wiped out years ago if they were.
2: Not even white men?
3: Maybe you're a spaceman, eh? The head sounds so move ahead. My influenza!
5: Ferreira! Oh, Christ! What do you think you're doing? That's my bloody outrigger you've just stopped. Tell that stupid helmsman of yours to take off the sunglasses or I'll put a bullet up his ass.
3: Riker, control yourself. Think of your blood pressure. Anyway, what good is that barcode to you? You never go anywhere.
5: So you think, Ferreira. You want a mission settlement. You want me to do all the work. Watch out. Next time you stop by, you might find I've gone 1,000 kilometers upstream and taken the numbers with me.
3: Well, I'm reminded of the Bible, an epic adventure, Riker.
5: So who's this? Another anthropologist? As I said last time, we don't want any more of those.
3: Can't you recognize the uniform, the brotherhood? Let me introduce Lieutenant Connolly of the United Nations.
2: Pleased to...
5: Oh, Christ! And they got a mandate here now? I suppose you'll bore my head off with cereal protein ratios.
3: The lieutenant is with the Space Department. Reclamation Division, you know, searching for lost aircraft and things. Maybe you can help him.
5: When did this plane come down?
3: Oh, some time ago.
5: Been no planes falling around here?
2: 5 years ago, I thought the Indians might...
5: You got a hoof.
3: Well, look at them. They're very impressed by the lieutenant. Like this one?
5: Gaping fool. Out of the way, damn it, Tommy. Fuck her off.
3: Tommy likes you, Connolly.
5: Like a dog. Well, what are we waiting for? Let's go to the house.
3: Let's go. Oh. These skins don't look so good, Riker. You got some rats in there.
5: Ferreira, Jesus.
3: Maybe we should check them outside.
5: They're as good as you'll get. I had to trim them myself. Let me see that clock.
3: Hold on. I paid 100 cazados for this clock. Now that's your credit for about 2 years. I have to think about this. You haven't been very helpful. Now this plane...
5: Nothing came down here. Trust me. The Nambas tell me everything.
4: Yeah, but right
5: here. There's been no crash around here. Believe me. A rescue mission would be wasting time.
6: Actually, it wasn't a plane. It was a space capsule with a pilot. The man who went to the moon, Colonel Francis Spender.
5: Well, well. The man who went to the moon. Do you really think he came down here? Put those spears away.
7: This isn't a hunt.
3: Haven't they seen a pale-skinned man before?
7: They've got nothing better to do. So this is the clock.
3: Just a minute. I have instructions to assist my friend here. And we must interview one or two of the local authorities.
7: I am the authority. If they'd seen anything, I'd know.
6: Since I've come this far, I feel I should make a couple of recons into the bush. You see, Riker, they've recalculated the flight path of the final trajectory, and there's a chance he might have come down further along the landing zone. Here, say.
7: I suppose that means they'll be coming here at any moment with thousands of excavators and defoliants. Hell's blazes, Lieutenant! You want to send a man to the moon, you do it from your own backyard.
6: I can't understand why you're so uptight about it, Riker.
3: Yes, Riker, take it easy. Here's something else I brought for you.
7: I usually drink Chivas Regal.
3: Yeah, so does the president of Brazil. Look, we'll be gone in a couple of days.
7: Why did they really send a man to the moon?
6: You mean military or political reasons?
7: Neither. I mean the real reasons.
6: Well, I suppose you could say it was the natural spirit of exploration.
7: You believe that? The natural spirit of exploration. Christ! What a fantastic idea. Pereira doesn't believe that, do you, Captain?
3: Riker, this is no time for a religious discussion.
7: Metaphysical, maybe. Religious, no.
6: It doesn't matter what you believe. Someone went to the moon and came back, and he needs our help.
7: Anyone who gets as far as the moon and is dumb enough to come back deserves what he gets.
3: Riker.
7: Lieutenant, has it occurred to you that if he did land, your astronaut might have wanted to stay on here?
6: Stay on?
7: Yes. Settle in. Enjoy the pleasures of the jungle.
6: I doubt it. Anyway, there's little chance Colonel Spender is still alive. We're interested in finding the capsule.
8: The searcher is not so stupid. It is Riker who is stupid. He thinks he is concealing something. Something. The secret to his magic. But there is a stronger, more secret magic he knows nothing about. It lives within the number like a child within the woman. I am not a prisoner. I go where I want. Now, I want to follow the searcher who walks like a god.
3: Filha da puta, this is bad. I warned you about Riker. Well, we might as well leave now. There's nothing here. He knows that. He'll just try to make a fool out of you.
9: How so?
3: Invent evidence for the money.
6: He was a journalist, wasn't he?
3: Yeah. Always inventing evidence.
6: Has he got a radio?
3: What do
6: you think about this? His clocks keep very good time. You said so yourself. Ever think how?
3: Well, he hasn't got a radio.
6: There's something strange about those clocks. Even the alarm clock, the cheapo from China, is right on. Within 10 seconds of my digital watch. How can he get that kind of accuracy? A daily time fix, either on a radio or...
3: Yeah, there's something strange here.
6: It's time to take a look around.
8: Even gods are confused by the jungle, it seems. He talks to the trees. He talks to his hand. He talks to the air. Perhaps he is talking to other gods. His skin is luminous like a fish in shallow water. And he has better magic than Riker. He wears his magic on his wrist. I've tried to negotiate for it, but he thinks I am blind and dumb.
4: Perhaps I am. But I have seen things no man has ever seen.
9: Orbit One.
4: Yeah, this is Orbit One.
9: Oh, your radio went out. I was about to come looking for you. Any luck?
4: No. Riker's in a good mood.
9: Plenty of bingo.
4: Eh?
9: White rum, over.
4: Listen, you know that kid that keeps following me around?
9: Tommy?
4: Yeah, Tommy. I tried to talk to him.
9: Waste of time.
4: I know he's suffering from ophthalmia. He's nearly blind.
9: Tom. His father was the witch doctor. He's dead now.
4: How come? Over.
9: Who knows? Riker probably killed him. He's chief now. Maybe you'll be next.
4: One thing, though. I saw this hill. It's about 30, 40 meters high. Do you know it? Over.
9: What about it, over?
4: Well, the Indians are sitting on it in a circle, all dressed up. They've got their spears and feathers.
9: They do that.
4: But why?
9: I don't know. Maybe they're preparing to attack.
4: Well, I'm going back. Over now. Orbit One to River One. Over.
9: Yes, Orbit One.
4: I'm on the hill. There's no sign of the Indians.
9: Good.
4: It looks like a burial mound.
9: Forget it. These tribes don't bury anyone. Anything else?
4: Magnolia grove. Oh, yes, some guavas.
9: Did you eat some?
4: Yes, they're a bit sour.
9: Don't eat too many.
4: Why? Are they sacred to the Nambas?
9: No way. You might have an unexpected bowel movement. Over.
4: Thanks, River One. Over and out.
9: Watch out for the Nambas, Orbit One.
4: I said they've gone.
10: Watch out, my equipment! What do you think you're doing? No, I want to ask you some questions. Don't I? I mean, Jesus. What?
7: Oh, dear me. What have we here? Mr. United Nations. What have you been doing? Spying on my friends?
10: I'd like my radio back, please.
7: Yes? Well, I'm afraid it's been crushed. That's the problem with technology. Completely unreliable.
10: What game are you up to, Riker?
7: Game? You call this a game?
10: Yes. Running through the forest with a pack of savages. What else could it be?
7: You're a fool, Connolly. The jungle has its own logic.
10: Sure. Can you see this?
7: Another toy.
10: This is a monitoring device. Just before your friends attacked me, I got a reading.
7: A reading? Of what?
10: I think you know.
7: Do you have a reading now?
10: No. Your friends have also broken this piece of equipment.
7: You're very lucky they don't understand English.
10: Are you threatening me, Riker? If so...
7: Be careful, my friend. The Nambas are cannibals.
10: It's nonsense. Pereira said...
7: Pereira? What did he say? He wouldn't admit to a thing like that. Bad public relations.
10: What are you up to?
7: I'm conducting a religious experiment. As I said, the jungle has its own logic.
3: Lieutenant! Here you are. I'm nearly in time to say grace.
4: Riker is losing control. I see it in his eyes, his clocks, his pathetic magic. It is time for me to make my move. We are watching the sky, but are confused by the God who walks among us. Riker says that the time of revelation is near. He hypnotizes us with lights, false signs, bad safaris. I will avenge the murder of my father, recover the fortunes of our people, build monuments to the stars, the planets, the moon. Ah, the moon, whose light falls like death on the water.
2: Apache said the Nambas weren't cannibals.
3: They'd never eat a white man.
2: No?
3: No. It would defile the tribe.
2: I'm glad I was safe. What were they doing on that hill?
3: Waiting for someone.
2: Me?
3: Another spaceman. They're a cargo cult, Connelly. That's their religion. They're lazy, but they're materialistic. They just sit around waiting for stuff to fall out of the sky, and Riker encourages it.
2: Cargo cult.
3: You know what that is, no?
2: Yes, I do. Some South Pacific tribes worship crude effigies of World War II aircraft. So you're saying the Nambas are using the space capsule as a cargo cult. Where is it?
3: I don't know. Buried in the hill, maybe?
2: Yes. And the astronaut, Colonel Spender?
3: I don't know.
2: I'm going to check out Riker's room.
3: Be careful.
2: Hello, kid. What are you doing here? Huh? What? Oh, yes, star. Yes, yes. That's a satellite. Echo. How'd you know it was passing?
4: Because I understand celestial magic, Connelly.
2: What you need is a set of tables, courtesy of NASA. But you can't read, of course. What? My watch? Incredible. You figured it out. You've rumbled old man Riker, haven't you? You really are the son of a witch doctor. You and me, kid, we figured out Riker's magic.
4: I have my own magic.
2: What have you got there? Looks interesting.
4: We will exchange presents as one god to another.
2: Okay, I get it. I give you my watch. You give me yours.
3: Wait till you hear this. It's incredible. You know what Riker's up to?
2: Echo.
3: Hey, you saw it. Smart, smart. How'd you figure it out? The tables.
2: Yeah, I found them in Riker's room.
3: Yeah. This is a very clever trick. Can you imagine it? He comes here, he finds the Nambas with a strong cargo cult, opens his little book of tables, checks his clock, says, bingo! The big white bird will arrive now!
2: Never mind how he did it. This cargo actually landed.
3: What do you got there? Lunar altimeter, kilometers, 160, Goliath, 7, General Electric Corporation. Was this in his room, too?
2: No, the kid gave it to me, the witch doctor's son.
7: You talk to me about cargo cults. I'm telling you, you don't know anything. You come here with your accusations, your delusions, your bloody nonsense. You say you want a mission established here, eh? You want to give my friends religion? I tell you, the jungle has its own logic. You don't know anything, any of you. You think you're in the real world out there. Nonsense, bloody nonsense. The great powers, the Western technocracies, ha! Let me tell you something. The entire space program is just a symptom of an unconscious malaise afflicting mankind. Here, in the jungle, where the unconscious is manifest and exposed, there's no need for these insane projections. Your capsule, your space capsule, sir, It's just a fragment of the huge disintegrating fantasy that the white man has lived in since the crucifixion of Jesus Christ. It's all sacrifice. Do you hear me? Blood of the Lamb, astronauts, vectors of the material world, exploding egos, Freud, the works. It makes me sick to think about what you idiots are up to. You hear me? So don't moralize to me. Don't talk to me about space. I know what space is.
2: Well?
3: He admitted it. Yeah, he had no choice. Without his little book of satellite tables, his life here would be unacceptable.
2: What about Spender?
3: The Nambas got him. Riker said he could do nothing to help him.
2: That's a lie. He was able to save me when the Nambas thought I'd landed.
3: Things were different.
2: That's incredible. He'd been fooling them with the Echo satellite, but they were getting bored, impatient. So when Spender came down in Goliath, great. Because now the Nambas will watch Echo and wait for the next landing forever.
3: Exactly. Sancho! Soltero, cabo!
11: Connelly! You've got my box of tricks there! Connelly! Connelly! Damn you, sir!
2: Captain, what actually happened to Colonel Spender? He said the Nambas wouldn't eat a white man.
3: They eat their gods.
12: They have come and they have found what they were looking for. Although they did not find me, the prisoner in the body of Tommy Tom Tom. I have been to the moon, and I have returned to be reborn a god. I shall be greater in magic than my father, who has made the body of the reptile sacred despite his treacherous death. Tonight, he will come from the river on his belly and find Riker, the false prophet, who now weeps upon the bank where the animals drink at sunset. It will come to pass, for I am magic. I have been.

A Question of Reentry by J.G. Ballard, dramatized by Lawrence Russell, starring Graham Campbell as Riker, Geza Kovacs as Pereira, Elliot McIver as Tommy, and Ron White as Connolly. The series script editor is Sandra Rabinovich. Casting consultant, Beth Russell. Original music was by Timothy Clark. The recording engineer was Glenn McLaughlin. Sound effects by Kathy Perry. Production assistant, Nina Callahan. A Question of Re-entry was produced and directed at Studio G in Toronto by series executive producer William Lane. Next week, news from the sun. Until then, I'm Barbara Budd. Good night.

0: Yes, there's coffee pot freshness in every cup of Maxwell House.
1: Yes, it's for you. It's your dinner. It's called Cupboard Love. Cupboard Love's different. 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See this foil pouch? Keeps it moist and squeezy. That's right. It's a new kind of cat food. Moist. It's good for you. Like it?
2: New Cupboard Love. What the well-cared-for cat has for dinner.
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0: The jungles of the upper Amazon.
1: You don't have to shout. My baby.
2: Hey, Dixie, look. Hey, look at this. Look at this one. Look at her, I tell you.
1: Another butterfly.
2: Yeah, look at these wings. Look at them.
1: Bet if it had wings big as an airplane to take us out of this hellhole.
2: I bet I'll get 10 francs for this one.
1: If we get out of that jungle alive.
2: Oh, I'll get out.
1: Aye. You mean we? You wouldn't leave me here?
2: Don't worry, Dixie. You get in this with me and you'll get out of it with me. Sit down.
1: Until the ants begin to eat you.
2: I'll cut it out, will you? Can't you do anything but sing the blues?
1: I suppose I should be happy. I should sing a song because the sun is burning me up because the insects bite me. Because I'm here in this devil's hole half the world away from my home.
2: Cut it out. If they like it any better than you do, it's our only chance, see? That's when these bugs are our only chance to get a dog and get out of here.
1: But the sun...
2: You think the sun's any colder working in the mines? You think the sun's any colder sitting out there on the beach tearing it out of there every time you see a boat heading back? Tell you, Dixie, the jungle's the only chance we have to get out of here, and by the devil, I'm taking it.
1: Yeah, you're right. I know what you say. Our only chance.
2: Sure it is. Now snap out of it. Had a couple of days like this one, and we'll have caught enough of these bugs to head back to the coast.
1: But when we get through?
2: Listen, Dixie, when I say I'm getting out of here, I'm getting out.
1: But the natives say it.
2: Cut it out, I tell you. Nothing's going to stop me.
1: But if we do get out, how do we know that Mr. Renat will buy the butterflies?
2: Listen, he said he would, didn't he?
1: Oh, what a man says.
2: Yeah? Well, why shouldn't he buy them? Gives us a franc apiece and then sells them all over the world for 20 of them.
1: But who would waste money on such things?
2: Don't you know nothing. Schools, museums. They pay 20 of dough for these jungle butterflies.
1: But why should anybody...
2: Oh, forget it, I tell you. If the air hot enough without you shooting your mouth up all of the time, I'll lay still, I tell you, forget it.
1: All right. I'll forget it. Joe, I've seen you laugh to yourself, buddy, you laugh.
2: I was just thinking, what? I think of what you said before about a butterfly with wings like an aeroplane.
1: Yeah.
2: Funny, ain't it? Two big guys like you and me. Guys that shot the works from arson and murder. Both of us depended on what? To get us out of the jungle and back to where we came from. Handful of blue and red and purple butterflies.
1: Yeah, that's the way it is.
2: Funny, ain't it? Anybody told me a couple of years ago that I'd be chasing bugs that I swatted them. But bugs are all the chance I got.
1: You sure?
2: You know, it's a funny thing. When I was a kid, I used to chase butterflies, too. Dinky little white ones all around the empty lot back of there. What's the matter with you, Dixie? What are you staring at?
1: Here. You didn't see it?
2: You see what? What is there to see but a... Please? No. No what? Then what?
1: From behind that tree. He looked out at me.
2: He? What are you talking about? Who looked out at you?
1: A spider. And I think it was as large as a dog.

0: Joe. Not sleeping. No. I can't sleep either. So hot. Hey, I used to get nice and cold about this time of night where I used to live. Joe. Yeah, what's the matter? Did I see it? He's starting that again.
1: But I must have seen it. I must have seen it. It was all so clear.
0: But I tell you, it was nothing but a monkey hanging there. Spider.
1: But I saw...
0: Go on there. He's frying your brains. Go on to sleep.
1: Yeah. Sleep. I'll try. Okay.
0: Black mosquito got it under the netting.
1: You get it?
0: No. Got it.
1: Another one.
0: Hole in the netting. What's the matter? I might look it up and fix it. Blast that stuff is falling apart with me.
1: Joe.
0: What do you want?
1: Don't go too close to the edge of the clearing.
0: What are you talking about? I'm just going to fix the netting so that...
1: Joe, what is it? Joe!
0: I'm okay.
1: Yeah, but you scream.
0: Yeah.
1: Well?
0: I saw it too. Sitting at the edge of the clearing in the moonlight. Yeah. Spider as big as a dog.

0: Tighter. Pull the line tighter. Yeah, I got it. Okay, come on out of the tree now.
1: All right.
0: I want you, so don't shake that tree too much. That trap door's set on a hair trigger.
1: Yeah. Now it's done.
0: Yeah. That cage ain't strong enough to hold it. You can run it right through me.
1: But what if it doesn't come here again?
0: Here by the tree the last 2 nights, wasn't it?
1: Yeah, but
0: what? So it'll do it again. And this time it's going to stay by the tree.
1: But what if the trap fails?
0: Don't start that again. Tell you one jerk in the spine from where we're sitting, the whole cage will fall right on him. Then, my friend, our troubles are all over.
1: I tell you, Joe, I'm afraid.
0: Afraid of what? Getting out of here and getting someplace where we can live like men? You afraid of making money?
1: Money?
0: Listen, for a spider that big, I could get enough cash to float home with silk shirts on our back. Think of it. A spider that big? We'll clean up with
1: him. No, Joe, no. I say, let's get away from here.
0: Oh, scared you, D.C., huh? Well, it's all me. I tell you, this blasted jungle has spit out a gold mine for me.
1: But the trap. Are you sure of it, Joe?
0: Sure, I'm sure. We'll catch them. And it won't be butterflies paying our ship their home, D.C. It'll be the biggest spider in the world. That's all right, huh, Dixie?
1: But are you sure of the trap, Joe?
0: Strong, right?
1: Yeah.
0: I wonder what time it is.
1: Stars are gone.
0: Yeah, getting that morning.
1: Yeah.
0: It was always earlier before.
1: Trap frightened them away.
0: But a spider's not about traps.
1: You said yourself they're clever.
0: Now you're a fool.
1: You said yourself.
0: That's talking, that's all.
1: There's a fear in me. Cold and sharp as you.
0: Wait.
1: Huh?
0: Get to the clearing.
1: It's coming.
0: Stay quiet.
1: Go, let him go.
0: Quiet about you.
1: Don't pull a trap.
0: Quiet.
1: It's looking at us.
0: Put the step on it. Feel right under you. There. I got it. Oh.

0: The biggest spider in creation. I'll get all the money I need. Oh. Well, Dixie, what's the matter with you? Come on, why don't you say something?
1: Crack. And it doesn't move. Just looks as

0: you.
1: And?
0: How many days since?
1: Well, say, since we caught the big fella? Three. Yeah, 3 days.
0: You haven't said
1: it. You're telling me.
0: Why do you?
1: Because I'm playing it smart. Pretty soon that thing won't be caring much about anything. And I'm going to slip the bottom of that cage and off we go.
0: They say such creatures can live for a long time without eating.
1: No, not when they're that size. I figure that sitting out there in that sun all day, well, in about a week, it won't care much whatever we do with it.
0: Joe?
1: Yeah?
0: How could such a creature be?
1: What do you mean, how could it be? You're looking at it, ain't you?
0: But such a spider.
1: It's there. That's all that means anything to me.
0: But such a giant creature.
1: That's it. It's a giant, ain't it? Well, you've seen giant human beings in circuses, haven't you? But they just happened, that's all. That's the way this spider happened.
0: So black.
1: Yeah. It's the Midnight Special, ain't it? Those big, hairy legs.
0: Once I saw an octopus.
1: Huh?
0: Devilfish.
1: Oh, yeah, yeah, sure. This one looks like a 5-million devilfish, is that it?
0: Yeah.
1: Oh, we'll not make a billboard at a circus sideshow. Will we clean up?
0: The legs are strength and must have.
1: Not when I get through it.
0: Look at it, Joe, be honest.
1: Huh?
0: Isn't there a strange fascination when you look at it closer?
1: What are you talking about?
0: It's ours.
1: Well, how this shunner.
0: So what? As if there was a thought behind it.
1: You're starting that again.
0: All these 3 days it sits there so quietly. Eyes like burning flames, just watching.
1: Cut it out.
0: If it is thinking, I'm afraid of what it is thinking.
1: How do you know, Spider?
0: Yeah, plenty of help.
1: Hey, Dixie couldn't take it anymore. He's off looking for a cool spot. But me? He don't want to leave you alone, Spider. He didn't want to leave my meal ticket. You're going to be a big-time attraction on the boardwalk in some big-time circus, Spider.
0: Yeah?
1: Yeah, you're a screwy looking thing, Spider. They don't believe it until they see it. The fella's going to cost them plenty before they do see it. Spider. How'd you move? Spider. You're not dead. Get a stick. Spider. Bless you, you're not dead. You can't be dead. It's been only a week since. You can't be dead. You're my chance. You can't be dead. Curled up with your legs over you. Bless you, move. We can't see that. Let's go. Let go of me. You bastard devil. You fool me. Let go. Let go of my arm. Get away. Let go. Oh. Dixie. Spider. Come on, Dixie.

0: Joe! Joe, come quickly. I found a body. Joe, come quickly.
1: Was she who?
0: Huh?
1: Joe. Joe, you. Joe, how did this one? The spider. But how? Gone. Gone from the cage. What did it to you, Joe? Might come back. Why do I stand here? Might come back. Gotta get out. Here, get these together. Firefly, take the boxes and get out before... Something move behind that tree. No, it won't get me. It won't get me. Oh. My foot. Pushed it. Must have broken my... Gotta get away. Gotta get away. Gotta get away. Gotta get away.

0: Joe? Joe, where are you? Joe?
1: Oh, Sam, suddenly so quiet.
0: Joe? Where's the man? He said he'd be here. He said...
1: Buddy, what? Cried it up.

0: killing. Groan. Our father groaned. All day. So dark. Never hit me now, that devil thing. I did get away. Crawled miles. I did get away.
1: Clear.
0: Someone to help me. Crawl to the house. Someone to help me. So dark. Oh. Tired. No strength to call out. Crawl and find someone to help me. And I'll be free. Free.
1: Got something.
0: What? The
1: body.
0: Joe. Joe, you, but how? What?
1: Back in the camp. I'm back in the camp. Cold all night in the surf. We're back in the camp. But...
0: No. Get out. Get out before I... No, no, no, can't crawl anymore.
1: It's dark. What? Behind me, it's behind me. Wait, you jump on my back?
0: No, don't!
1: Nothing. Isn't there?
0: If I could only crawl again, if I could only get away before...
1: The moon coming up bright. No, I'll see. I'll see what... Not here.
0: Only you, Joe. Empty flesh over there in the moonlight. Blast you to the devil, Joe. You brought me here. You was right that you died, but that spider won't get me, not me. It's gone now. Well, it will get better. I will get away. Yes, I will. I...
1: Spider, come back. Oh, no. No, no, no. No, no, no. No closer. No closer. No, no.
0: Go back.
1: Well, what?
0: One girl. Crawling over here. A girl is dead. Why does it... What is the spider going to... Spinning a web over him. Turning him around and around like a fly. Covering him with that thick silk

0: And then the web of cell phone and Joe. See?
1: Son.
0: Morning, it is morning. I'm alive. I'm alive. I'm coming. Get a high. Oh. So heavy a walk it can be that devil's spider. Must be one of the savages there. Help me. See who? Joe. It is Joe alive.
2: Joe, I'm here. Wait for me. Joe, why do you stand there? I must have had a dream. All that happened, yes, a dream last night. Was such a funny nightmare, I could tell you. Joe, why do you just stand there? Why do you just look at me? Your eyes, the sun shines on them, they hurt me. Don't look at me like that, Joe. Your eyes so dark, so big. I say, closer, my friend, come closer. I have such a happy thing to tell you, closer. I hear you. I like what your eyes are singing to me, Joe. Yes, I come closer. You keep telling me that happy thing. Yeah. I'm close to you now, Joe. Tell me what your eyes... Your hand. Why do you grab my arm? Your other hand, my other arm. Why do your fingers hold my arm so tight they hurt me? Another arm on my shoulder. Joe, what? Another arm holding my neck. Joe, so many arms. How can it be? Joe, it is you. I see your face, but your eyes bigger and bigger. Sun so strong in my head, burning my head inside. Is that why I see such crazy things, Joe? Joe, why don't you say something? Your eyes bigger and bigger, burning into my head. Now your face is changing. Joe, it is you. Then why doesn't your face... Joe, that sound. Your face, your arms.
0: Spider.

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Made me think I was seeing Joe, but all the time it was you, Mr. Spider. The wonderful eyes you had, Mr. Spider. I'm not afraid anymore. Isn't that a joke? Your black arms pull me close. I see the poison dripping from your fangs. But I'm not afraid. It's very funny. When the worst thing really happens, you're not afraid. I'm not afraid. Your fangs. Closer. 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I'm not afraid. Right deep. 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
0: Charlie!

0: On your last trip, did you discover what the Earth people eat? 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They peel them with their metal knives. Boil them for 20 of their minutes. Then they smash them all to bits.
1: They are clearly the most primitive people.

0: This is Michael Hansen with a Mind Web story that comes from the book The Daw Science Fiction Reader, a very special anthology edited by Donald A. Wolheim. It's Lynn Carter's tale, The Martian Eldorado, of Parker Wintley. Parker Wintley came to Mars in 67 with just enough colonial scrip in his pocket to pay for a cup of neo-coffee and a pack of Parkchesters in a spaceport cafe. Languidly draped over a stool at the grease-flecked counter, Parker dispiritedly sipped the vile brew, smoked a stimulette, and stared with a disapproving and fastidious eye through the armored glass panes at his first view of romantic, mysterious Mars. It was, in all candor, a hole. The thriving young metropolis of dry wells was naught but a huddle of hovels, a clutch of Quonsets. Rusty sheet metal biodomes, one or two dirt streets, a lonely and antiquated phosphor sign forlornly blinking forth into the cold dawn its pathetic legend, Joe Zeets. And above, against a sky like faded velvet, the silver splinter of the dilapidated liner in which he had just spent an uncomfortable 2 weeks, blended besides the smaller of the two moons. Moons. All his life, Parker had read of the twin moons of the red planet. He hadn't realized they were so small, so faint, so positively mundane. And pushing aside the undrinkable neo-coffee, Parker lit another stimulette and thoughtfully reviewed his current situation and his personal resources with an eye towards applying the latter towards the relief of the former. Surely the renowned Wintley ingenuity could supply the wherewithal to relieve his chronic case of empty pocket. Yet on review, the situation was indeed dire, even dismal. His one-way ticket to Mars, the grudging but foresighted gift of a choleric parent whose nubile and susceptible daughter, heiress to the barony of Detroit, had found the famous Wintley charm irresistible, left him stranded in impecunious circumstances. Otherwise, he might even now be wallowing deliciously amid the gilded joys of industrial feudalism. As it was, he did not even know where he was going to spend the night, presuming this dreary, bone-dry slag heap of a planet had nights. On the other hand, his personal resources were, to say the least, considerable. He mentally totaled them with a certain forgivable complacence. Item: a lean, athletic figure, tall and aristocratic, immaculately clad in a shaped suit of the latest mode, beige twill with fluorescent mauve piping and the newest electrostatically compensating cuffs. Item: a mellow, rich baritone voice whose persuasive smoothness of timbre could have made the fortune of a salesman lucky enough to possess it. And lastly, an impetuous smile, appealingly lopsided, which revealed a superbly even row of snowy molars, a smile whose warmth was such as to dissolve the marrow of even the iciest female spine within eyeshot. Surely something could be done with this sort of capital. Exhaling the pungent cloud of aromatic vapor, Parker allowed his agile wits to wander about, alert to any means or method whereby a tall, darkly attractive, and winsome young man of such talents might relieve his impecuniosity without stooping to any mundanity such as actual labor. For if lacking in monetary wherewithal, Parker was wealthy in ideas. In point of fact, and putting aside his above-noted physical characteristics, he possessed wit, charm, ingenuity, and intelligence of an extraordinary caliber. His fatal flaw, as the more keenly witted of my listeners may by this juncture have already ascertained for themselves, was simply that he held firmly to the mistaken conviction that the worlds owed him a living. He derided the futility of investing his many fine points of character in any so dreary an occupation as, if I may employ a three-letter word, a job. No, the 10-to-4 routine of formal employment was not for the likes of Parker Wintley. Not for such as he, the humdrum tedium of office or factory, the servile kowtowing to dull-witted supervisors born with a silver time lock in their mouths, the hurried and unwholesomely brief 2-hour lunch, the grim realities of the 30-hour work week. Herein lay the vulnerable heel of my Achilles. For had he employed these personal resources in normal means of gainful job holding and applied them with perseverance and ambition, could not such as Parker Wintley have gained the sumptuous pinnacles of worldly success wherefore his heart yearned? But, alas, Parker persisted in his belief that anyone so ferociously intelligent and attractive as he should not have to, what was the depressing phrase, work for a living. Parker shuddered delicately at the thought, and in mid-shudder his eye caught the headline of the Syrtis Major Sentinel left on an adjacent stool by a bewhiskered countermate. He caught up and perused the sleazy newsprint, giving special scrutiny to the featured article beneath the screaming banner headline which had been the one to first catch his eye. As his eye raced down the column, a slight smile creased his firm but mobile lips. Luck, it seemed, had not yet deserted her favorite son. Now, this was 67, as you may remember. This was rugged, colonial Mars of the frontier, long before the water riots and the no-representation-without-taxation uproar that immediately preceded the 20-minute revolution and independence. Mars was in the middle of what Earthside SV newscasters were wont to call, with their usual glib mastery of the catchy phrase, the Great Diamond Rush. Only a month or two before Parker was packed off to Mars by the aforementioned irate parent, diamonds had been discovered north of the Lacus Solis region. In no time, Martian diamonds, albeit of small, almost undiscernible difference from their earthly counterparts, or at least to the callow, untutored eye, were the rage. In furious demand, the gems commanded prices so high-pitched as to be positively hysterical. What career diplomat from the Associated Nations would dare appear with his lady in an embassy romp unless Martian diamonds glittered on her white throat and fingers? What nouveau riche stereovision star would dream of risking a guest spot on What's My Orbit without their fashionable scintillance at earlobe and sternum? What newly promoted advertising executive winging his daily way home aboard commuter jet to the suburbs of Greenland or the Sahara but borne his attaché case a gem from the ruddy planet in the case from Cartier, Tiffany, and Gimbel's? An unholy exuberance gleamed in the roguish eye of Parker Wintley. All was not lost. Like the domesticated feline in the familiar adage, Parker, too, once dropped, landed on his feet. For although Parker's college years had been largely given over to the social whirl, and although he had spent more time studying the Don Bradstreet and Moskowitz ratings of the fathers of the several girls to whom he became simultaneously engaged than poring over course textbooks, Parker had gained at least one item of useful information during his tenure in the halls of Ivy. He had taken several snap courses in Martian geology to bolster a sagging average. And one item of data had somehow stuck to his agile wits. The aerialogies of the Sun Lake City area in the Erebus Canal District, just south of Dry Wells, were identical in soil stratification and geological circumflection. Hence, if the one region were gloriously diamantiferous, so would be the other. If the college books were true, as he had been given to understand, just a few miles south of where Parker Wintley stood at this second was a gigantic, untapped diamond field. Parker acted with his usual alacrity when on the trail of the semi-honest dollar. It took him about 5 minutes to locate the Syrtis Major Claims Office, where his stunning charm won him a quick glance at the recent claims registration. As he had hoped, no one had staked a claim in the entirety of the South Erebus locale. Every prospector on Mars who could scrape together the merest modicum of a grubstake was hijetting it north to Sun Lake City to make his fortune. In other words, it was a clear field for Parker Wintley. His first need was to acquire Desert Rig. Now, to a man of lesser resource, this obstacle might have seemed insurmountable due to impecuniosity. Not so Parker. He repaired upon the instant to the nearest crawler rental agency, and luck was still with him, for the rental agent was of the female persuasion. The sign said, Petra Weatherwax, proprietor. smoothing back his straight dark hair, adjusting the marrow melting Wintley smile and turning on the Wintley charm to its fullest possible wattage. Our brash young entrepreneur pushed open the air trap double door and entered to find the proprietor's posterior in prominence. The young lady, obviously of ample charms, if rumpled habiliments, was bent over, adjusting the reciprocating gears on a sand tractor engine. Parker voiced a polite, ahem. She turned to receive the full battery of the Wintley magic. Before this salvo of irresistible radiations, her cheeks pinkened and her eyes of an exquisite blue, we noted, widened. She brushed a dangling lock of watermelon pink hair out of one eye and rubbed absently at the fleck of grease adorning her small, pert, ever so slightly tilted nose.
1: Yes?
0: She asked, without notable eloquence. Parker entered the breach. Miss Weatherwax, I believe. Miss Petra Weatherwax. Ah, what a divine name. What romantic connotations are conjured by those melodious syllables. What visions, what mirages of nights on the desert, redolent of spice and cinnamon under the oriental lamp of the eastern moon. What mystic splendor, what barbaric mystery. Surely you must recall those haunting lines of that matchless poet, the immortal John William Burgeon. Match me such wonder, save an eastern clime, a rose-red city half as old as time.
1: What?
0: Was Petra's flustered response. Girding his loins, in a verbal sense, Parker unleashed the full floods of glib persuasion. Breezily representing himself as the black sheep heir of B.B. Stoker Wintley, the Antarctic real estate mogul, and thus signed to Earth's only quintillionaire fortune, Parker swiftly blarneyed the bedazzled colonial girl out of a crawler, as the Martian sand tractors are called, together with respirator, conservation suit, heater, maps, compass, and a week's rations to boot. The miraculous transfer of goods was so swiftly accomplished that the flummoxed young female failed even to procure Wintley's signature as surety on the rental papers. In fact, 30 minutes, Curtis standard time, from the moment he had swaggered through the double doors, Parker was chugging out of the rusty, dusty little spaceport town en route to a dazzling fortune in diamonds. Now, the air of Mars is thin, cold, unsatisfying. Breathing it without a portable respirator can be hazardous. And if you must do so, be certain your monthly Blue Crescent and Blue Star premiums are paid up for oxygen starvation, ozone poisoning, lung dehydration, and sand throat fever are a few of the illnesses to which Martian flesh is heir. Then there's the question of water. On Mars, there's none. Well, very little. The town of Dry Wells gained its cognomen as the result of a costly and extended drilling experiment. After spending a fortune in colonial scrip and penetrating halfway to the planet's lukewarm core, the end result was negligible. Wells they had, but where was the water? Hence, to cross the bone-dry waste of the Jemisar, as the native Martians called this extra-telluric version of Death Valley, it's wise to carry sufficient supplies of oxygen and drinkables. Parker had both. But for the sheer monotony of the trip, no precautions could be taken as preliminary measures. For 3 or 4 days, the airtight tractor slithered on its balloon tires over an endless succession of rust-colored sand dunes, each precisely identical to the last. About twice a day, for sheer variety, an outcropping of stone hove into view. Rust-colored stone, of course. Parker became so wearied of the view, he decided that should he ever be lucky enough to return to civilization, he might never be able to look a rose in the face again. He began to entertain serious curiosity about what he would do should the second-hand tractor break down in the midst of this interminable wasteland. Whenever moody thoughts like these arose, he sternly put them by and turned his mind to diamonds. After 4 days of bumpy, spine-jarring travel, Parker Wintley pulled into a native village with an immense feeling of relief. After 4 days of red sand and red stone, What a delight to the eye were the yellow-faced natives in their loose brown robes. What color, what variety. And Parker dismounted from the dusty crawler in this glittering alumifoil desert suit and began to establish friendly relations with the Martians. If anyone hereabout could be expected to know about diamonds, it would be them. Nor did it prove difficult. Indeed, friendly relations are the mainspring and key gear of the Martian way of life. To the people, as they call themselves, politeness is almost a religion, as it used to be among the pre-Mao Chinese. Their entire social system was built around the host-guest relationship. This proved an obvious blessing for any visitor, save the most extreme eremite. But it also proved a bit trying to the visitor's patience. You see, for the past 40 million years, give or take a dozen millennia or so, the Martians have had nothing whatsoever to do. The ultimate in science, art, philosophy, literature, political theory, religion, sculpture, town planning, mathematics, musical composition, basket weaving, drama, historical compilation, or what you will. They already reached in days when our ancestors back on Earth were squatting atop a flint heap, scratching fleas and dully formulating the theoretical basis for the wheel. They have had nothing on which to spend thought, artistic endeavor, and imaginative fertility in all these ages, except for politeness. Now, saying, "Howdy, stranger," or its colloquial local equivalent, had been elaborated into a formal ritual which took about 7 hours to accomplish. It involved 37 changes of ceremonial dress, a full-scale ballet, the employment of a fantastic variety of feather cloaks, ornate robes, national costumes, papier-mâché masks, and poetic exercises extempore. It was a trifle fatiguing, Parker found. However, he had come prepared. He had read up on Martian customs in the liner's small but well-chosen tape library and had taken the precaution of mastering the native tongue thoroughly. After all, there had been a new model hypnopedia in the library lounge, so why not use it? And now he was glad he had used foresight. He settled down for a long siege of listening. The welcoming ceremonial sequence should take about 5 days. It was certainly colorful enough, and after a day or two, he began to wish he had brought along a camera. Surely he could have edited some footage and sold an article to the International Geographic. Well, 5 or 6 days later, Parker was still in there pitching, albeit a bit groggily. The endless succession of metrical speeches, dramatic interludes, ritual dances, ceremonial masks and robes, festivals and feasts was over at last. And they got down to the actual business of trading. Of course, with the flowery, elaborate speech the Martians use, you would have to be an utterly callous boor to simply come out and say, "Hey, Mac, you got any diamonds?" Instead, you have to approach your subject with the discursive grace of a mating flamingo who circles and circles about the female, ever gradually drawing nearer and nearer until at last, bam, he pops the question. In fact, so elaborately embroidered had become the Martian language in the course of a dozen million years or so of linguistic evolution that it was considered rudely abrupt to actually call a thing by its own name. Instead, a florid variety of metaphors and poetic synonyms were employed, which made it harder than ever to get to the point. Luckily, Parker Wintley was the past master of hyperbole. Still, this kind of suggestive, metaphorical speech did grate on his nerves. Now, take, for example, the chief elder of the clan, Jastuma Fontif da Balchna Balafontifon, or boss of the local yokels. Parker mentally called him Chastum for short. He was a stately, dignified old yellow face, so stiff and formal he looked as if a good, healthy smile would crack his cheeks, and a real bust-out laugh would snap him in two. Well, each time in the course of their bargaining, when he had a chance to refer to Parker as party of the first part or whatever, he came up with a different phrase. One time it would be, "Honored and resplendent Lord Sir of the respected sons of the noble Green Star." And the next time, distinguished and generous high-born visiting brother of the sky-descended ancestor proud flying man. Well, a little of this, as you can see, would go a long way. But a fortune was at stake. His fortune. So Parker had to grin and bear it. Then it was his turn again. So Parker got up and made the longest, dullest, most flowery and effusive and boring speech flesh and blood could endure, interrupted at the antiphonal points of his discourse by a ritual series of song and dance. And let me tell you, Martian singing sounds like somebody torturing a sick cat. Martian dancing is slow and formal, like a play filmed in slow motion and run backwards. The combination of the two makes impecuniosity almost desirable. Despite these intervals of caterwauling, Parker made his offer. It was veiled in poetic allusions and filled with digressive asides during which he complimented the clan on their costume, architecture, cookery, on the wit of their elders, the beauty of their women, the cuteness of their kids, the weave of their garments, the taste of their foods, and on just about everything within eye reach. He ended with some standard guff about the poor, low-quality, tasteless, and dishonorable salt that he would like to give them. Now, salt is just about the only thing on Mars rarer than decent oxygen or drinkable water. And it delighted his soul to see the way their ears pricked up at his mention of salt. "Got him now, Parker, my boy," he thought gleefully to himself. The old chastum creaked to his feet again, paid ritual homage to the 37 cardinal directions and the 91 principal planets in the Martian zodiac, inquired after the health of each of Parker's esteemed ancestors, going back about 35 grandpas or so, and politely inquired what Parker wanted in return for his priceless, tangy, exquisite salt. Diamonds sparkled in Parker's hot little eyes. He burst into a soaring rhapsody concerning the exquisite purity and unearthly beauty of the clan's supply of the most rare and precious sparkle, lovely, shining treasure from the ground. About how he would be happy to unload packets of salt for a few canisters of the good old glitter, gorgeous, pure, light beauty stuff, otherwise known as the transparent, priceless, from under dirt flashing, or more commonly as the limpid, sweet, sparkling, rare, bright, glassy, and so on, and on, far into the night. With dawn's early light, Parker was happily chugging his way home over the jolly red wastes again. This time, in place of every neat little packet of dime store or table salt he had fetched hither, there stood a great, squat, round ceramic canister of Martian goodies. He recalled with a fond smile how the saffron hands of the old geezer had quivered with eagerness as Parker solemnly handed over the little packets one by one, how the old beggar had longed to rip open the plastic wrapping and actually taste some of the precious salt. But politeness ruled in this, as in everything else Martian. They could hardly be so rude as to taste the salt in his presence, for that would be distrustful, impolite, implying it might be the old Phonus Bolognus. No, sir, any more than could Parker rip the lid off one of those deliciously heavy canisters and feast his eyes on the glittering diamonds within. Although, come to think of it, now that he was out of sight of the village, there was no reason why he should have to wait any longer for the delectable sight. He switched off the motor with a crisply decisive gesture, and then all hell broke loose. Or broke down, anyway. Yeah, sitting around in the corrosive Martian sand for 5 long, weary days and 5 long, exhaustive nights had worn down Parker Wintley's constitution. And you can imagine what it did to the old second-hand crawler. With a throttled gasp, the aged and fragile carburetor expired, and the crawler, settling down on her rusty haunches in the dune, never to rise again. There was nothing Parker could do. The engine choked with ferrous dust, the diesel mixture like poor grade mud from the sand that had filtered in the fuel line. He was marooned on foot amidst the trackless wastes of the limitless Jemisar. For a while, Parker cursed, employing an extensive vocabulary of expletives culled from the far corners of the earth. Then he decided it would cheer him up to take a good, long look at the diamonds. So he cracked open the nearest canister and, well, it seemed he wasn't as cussed out as he had thought, for he soon plunged into new depths of verbal profanity. Then for a while he sobbed like a little boy whose favorite teddy bear had just bit him on the calf. Eventually, he realized he was only dehydrating his innards. Philosophically resigning himself, he loaded up the damnable canisters and began trudging on foot across the trackless series of dune after dune after dune. It took him a lot of trudging and thinking and thinking and trudging before he began to realize the old Chastum hadn't actually meant to cheat him. Actually, it wasn't the stiff-necked old buzzard's fault at all. It was that unprintably sulfurous Martian language. So florid and finicky, always beating around the bush and never calling a spade a garden implement. No wonder the poor old Chastum misunderstood what Parker had been after. No wonder they gave him something he wasn't in the least looking for. Actually, it all worked out for the best. Luck had been working for Parker Wintley all the while. 3 days' trek on foot across the Jemisar without a well for 1,000 miles around in that dry Martian air, Parker would have ended up like a mummy, totally dehydrated, a veritable walking sponge. No, it was in fact a lucky thing the Martians made their error. For what good would diamonds have done poor old Parker hoofing it wearily across the Dead Sea bottoms of desert Mars? Yes, yes, it worked out for the best. And Parker crawled home to the sympathies of Miss Petra Weatherwax with his faculties unimpaired, if a little foot weary. He bore no grudge against the people. It wasn't their mistake the vital facts got lost in the translation, as it were. After all, to a Martian, diamonds weren't pure, shining, precious from underground stuff at all. Diamonds were just rocks they dug up while looking for what was really precious on their dry and dusty little world. Yes, trekking across the Jemisar with all those canisters strapped to his back, Parker was really quite glad the natives had filled them to the brim with pure, clear, shining, sparkling, crystal-colored water.

You've heard the story, The Martian El Dorado, of Parker Wintley, written by Lynn Carter. It appears in a collection called The Daw Science Fiction Reader, a very special anthology. A collection edited by Donald A. Walheim. This is Michael Hansen. 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
1: And a very good evening
2: Hello,
1: to you.
2: Warwick. Well, well. What'll you have?
1: What'll you have?
2: Okay. On you, then. I don't mind.
1: Fancy somewhere a bit quieter. Like over there in the corner. Got a story to tell you.
2: Oh?
1: Remember the story about Mendingham you told me? I've got as good a one to tell you. Been hoping I'd see you. Had it straight from the, Philly's mouth, so to speak. The usual? Frank, double scotches, two, please.
2: There's something ghoulish in your manner this evening, Warwick. You're going to try and scare me?
1: Listen and see. Ever been to Borneo?

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2: Okay, fire away. I'm all ears.
3: I won't make the obvious remark. One thing, my story, it isn't for sale. Well, what I mean is this, it's given today free, gratis, and for nothing, friend to friend. But you don't make 200 guineas out of it by selling
2: it. I'm not that hard up for a yarn yet, Warwick. Carry on. Interest me. Your story?
3: It's a wild tale. Two planters, interior of Borneo, and as usual, there's a woman. A veritable golden-haired filly, only her mane is streaked with grey, and there's a great livid scar or weal right round her neck. She's the wife of George String. At the other end of the triangle is Clifford Macy. The men were partners on a small experimental estate far up in the interior. They'd been at it for 6 years and were about to reap the fruits of their labors very handsomely. And then Thring went on home leave and came back with a bride. Her name was Rona, and that was the beginning of the trouble. Macy flirted, philandered, and then fell violently in love with her.
4: Come here, bird. Don't scare.
5: What bird?
4: A bird. Why give it a name? A bird's a bird. Tree's a tree.
5: No, Peter. Just... How strange. You've been here 6 years and you can't call a bird by its proper name. Is it a long-tailed cloppet or scarlet speckled ditch hopper? Have you a cigarette?
4: Stop looking at the door. He's 45 miles away. It's all right.
5: All right for you.
4: We won't be back till tonight. We've got all the time in the world.
5: Peter.
4: I ought to plug that bird, oughtn't I? He messed up our little scene. All right, relax. You're sweating. Sorry, madam. Perspiring. But you can see I wasn't brung up like you. Decent with tablecloths and pretty china, the vicar to tea on Sundays. Oh, Rona.
5: You don't do things by halves, do you? When you drink, you want to fight. When you love...
4: I go all out. Marry me, Rona.
5: I've already got one husband. I'm not a
4: woman. You know what I mean. Let's clear out.
5: Plantation.
4: The plantation can go and...
5: You'll be sorry tomorrow morning.
4: Never.
5: All that money. I like you, Peter.
4: Thanks.
5: And I know what to be friends with you.
4: Look, the other night on the river, that was more than friendship, Rona. Yeah. The words you said then, the worlds we inhabited. Friends? Friends, yes, we were friends, but more. Or were you pretending, playing a game?
5: No. Yes, sir. No. Peter, I don't know. I can't decide.
4: Well, that's too bad. You've got to.
5: Don't
4: shout. If I want to shout, I'll bally well shout. Pardon. Are too busy sorting out their own love problems. Rona.
5: I want to finish my cigarette. Do you like a drink?
4: No, I don't want to finish your cigarette. I don't want a drink either. I want
3: She fell between two stools, you see. So many women of a certain type do. She began by being just friendly and kind, cheering the lonely man up, and drifted into the eternal game of all womankind, flirting. And then, well, too late she realized she couldn't put the fire out, either hers or Macy's. Thring was, in many ways, easygoing, but at the same time possessed of a curiously intense strain of jealous possessiveness. He was generous, too. If asked, he would gladly give away his last shirt or crust. But let him think or feel that his rights were being taken or curtailed, and he was a tough customer with rather primitive ideas. Macy made no attempt to hide his feelings. The woman was sitting on a volcano. For her husband, of course, became suspicious. He watched, though, with the cunning of an iguana.
6: Rhoda?
5: You frightened me.
6: All right.
5: Oh, rain, rain, rain. Slowed down the work on the plantation, hasn't it? Would it lose us much money?
6: No, not much. You're not looking well.
5: Looking well?
6: I said not looking well. You know, darling, this rain is spell. It's getting us all down. Why don't you go home for a while?
5: Home?
6: Yes, my love, home. Hampshire in June. Can't you imagine it? It's only been 18 months. Long, cool evenings on the downs, the sea at Bournemouth, concerts at Portsmouth. Oh, Jack wrote to say the Royal Philharmonic is coming. No, you love music, Rhoda. There's no chance here. Only the gramophone.
5: Why should you think I want to go to England? No, it's just this eternal rain. I'll be all right when it's over. Well, the rain's a...
6: Darling, your health comes first.
5: Oh, my health is perfect.
6: You look pale, thin. You're...
5: I've known you to be so solicitous, George. Why you...
6: Don't stay here out of duty to me, my dear.
5: Please. George, let's not talk about it anymore.
6: Ah, I see.
5: You see?
6: Borneo, the jungle. It's captivated you, won you completely. You couldn't bear to be away from it. Is that it? England. Dreams of her rolling hills and green dells gone forever.
5: Oh, I wouldn't put it like that. I'd like to go home one day, but...
6: Or is it something else?
5: What?
6: Something else that you don't wish to leave at the moment.
5: George, I assure you, it's merely the weather...
6: Or someone else. Yes, that's it. My goodness, of course. How could I have been so blind? It's someone else. My poor little Rhoda. How you must be
5: George,
6: suffering.
5: I'm in no mood for play acting. I'm going to bed.
6: Rhoda, please don't turn away. I'm talking to you. Rhoda? Rhoda, I said, please do not walk away. Your husband is talking to you.
5: What's with you tonight? I don't think I've ever
6: heard won't keep you long, like Angel, but there is something I think we ought to sort out.
5: Well?
6: My darling, I am going to ask you a question. I have a little suspicion, you see. If I am wrong, I shall fall upon your feet and kiss them and be your slave forever and beg your forgiveness.
5: George, please, what is all this?
6: Are you having an affair with my partner? One Peter Macy. I'm sorry, darling, did I speak too softly? Perhaps you didn't hear me.
5: I said... George, you must be mad.
6: I have watched month after month. I have watched our worthy friend Macy become more openly amorous. I have seen secret glances. I have seen the way the looks that have passed
5: George,
6: between you.
5: True.
6: The looks have become less and less.
5: How?
6: Less guarded. Neither of you even care anymore. You treat me like an imbecile.
5: You're mad.
6: Admit it, Rhoda. Admit
5: it. No.
6: Admit it.
5: Leave me alone. I want to go to bed.
6: Admit
5: to
6: that you've been deceiving me with Macy.
5: Oh, George, you've gone too far. All right, I'll go.
6: Tell
5: to
6: me.
5: Yes, yes, yes. We're lovers, yes. Been lovers for 4 months.

So, like a blithering and sublime little idiot, she admitted it was all true. And after the initial outburst, Thring took it, like a lamb. In reality, he must have been burning mad, a mass of white-hot revenge. Unbeknown to either Rona or Peter Macy, he plotted his revenge. And it must surely go down in the annals of affairs such as this as one of the most diabolical ever.

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There came a lull before the storm. Fate played a hand. Macy went sick with malaria, really ill. And George String had to admit the necessity for Rona to nurse him practically night and day. Macy owed his recovery to her care. But even so, convalescence was a long job. In the end, Rona too crocked up through overwork, and String had them both on his hands. This was an opportunity better than he could have planned it. It separated the lovers and gave him complete control. The rains were over. The jungle had ceased wintering and spring was in the air. The young grass and vegetation were shooting into life, new life. Concurrently, all the creepy, crawly insect life of the jungle and plantation was young and vigorous and hungry, too. These facts gave the husband the germ of an idea which he was not slow to perfect. An idea

0: Borneo, there is a kind of a mammoth earwig,
1: a thing as fine and gossamer as a spider's web, as long as a good-sized caterpillar.
0: And it lives on waxy secretions. These are integral parts of some flowers and trees and lie buried deep in their recesses.
1: It's one of the terrors of these tropics, because it moves and rests so lightly on a human being that one is practically unconscious of it. And, like its English relation, it has
0: a decided liking for the human ear. It was a terrible plan, to put the giant earwig in Macy's hair, just above the ear.
1: Once in his ear, it's a 1,000-to-1 chance against it ever coming out the same way. It would be impossible to turn. To back out would be an impossibility. And so, feeding as it goes, it would crawl right across inside the head.
2: Surely the rains aren't coming back again, George, are they? I don't think I could bear it.
1: No. That's just the old storm having a last blow. It's all over. It's spring now.
2: Oh.
1: Don't worry, sweetheart. It's all over. Well, I must go and minister to our other patient. Don't you want to know how he is?
2: How is he today? He should be pretty well recovered by now.
1: Oh, he is. He is. He said only yesterday he can't wait to get back to work. I must admit I shall be glad. There's a lot of work he's doing right now. This is the year when all our pains are awarded.
2: I think I'll get up tomorrow, George. I can take some of the burden from you. Must have been awful for you having two invalids around the place.
1: Well, don't mention it. Those closest to me are sick. What am I to do?
0: Several days passed. Renathring began to nurse Macy in the last days of his recovery. It was late afternoon. Spring was really in, as they say. Borneo.
2: It'll be dark soon. Bats are about already. They're fruit bats, aren't they? I must light the lamps for you.
3: But, you care well for me, Rona. I wish I had you with me all the time.
2: Oh, please, Peter, don't say anything else about all that. We must try and forget now, because...
3: But...
2: What's the matter? Peter, what is it?
3: My head! My ear! Merciful heavens, my ear!
0: That was the beginning. Rona did all she could, but there was nothing to see, nothing to treat. Then for a while, Macy would be quiet, because the earwig was quiet. Then the vile thing would move or feed again, and... Spring came each day to Macy's bungalow. He was very helpful.
1: Here, drink this, old man. I think this is the best way to take the drug. It's foul without water.
0: Unbeknown to the wife, or the lover, of course, friend Thring had cast the dose of pain-relieving drug down the sink, and Macy was swallowing plain water.
1: This way it dissolves, and you can't even see it.
2: George. We've got to get a doctor.
1: I know, but... Well, you know how many miles that is away.
3: No, it's okay.
2: Wait,
3: it's just
2: come.
3: Migraine. When I was a child, I used to have headaches. Wait. The doctor's too far. Miles and miles away. It's impossible. There's too much work here.
2: George! George, we'll have to get the labor and he'll have to be carried down to the coast to the doctor.
1: Rona, come here a minute. Darling, we can't lose him. The malaria and this thing, he's not strong enough. Not yet. The moment he's gained a bit more strength, we will. But I promise you, it'd kill him if we took him now.
0: And so the work on the plantation went on. Rona nursed her former lover. Her husband went about the task of running the plantation. The laborers labored. Sun shone. And in the small darkened bungalow that was Macy's, its occupant lost weight and suffered the agonies.

0: the damned. Gone now were all thoughts of love, illicit or otherwise. He could summon up no interest in the lovely, golden-haired woman who was constantly by his side. The drugs were having an effect, because, of course, when she administered them, she did the job properly. Strangely enough, Macy didn't connect the relief he felt when Rona gave him his drugs to a complete failure of those drugs when the husband played nursemaid. During the days that passed, an awful lot of creepy crawlies down the plantation drainage system must have died. Their supply of painkilling medicine must have been near to running out, too, when the end came. Again, it was late afternoon. Dusk was just falling. Bats were flying about, and they were heavy with fruit returning home.
1: Wish I could die. Too much, too much. I can't take it any longer.
0: Both Thring and Rona were present. Macy must have suffered an excruciating pain, followed by a period of quiescence. Then, feeling a slight tickling sensation on his cheek, he put up his hand to rub or scratch. His fingers came into contact with the earwig and its fine gossamer hairs. He naturally was curious and looked to see what he was holding. Slowly, he realized.
1: What? No. What an escape? What an escape?
2: I don't understand. What do you mean?
0: Only Thring kept quiet. And that, of course, was a mistake. This silence worried Macy. Weak though he was. He looked from Rona to George Thring, and at the critical moment, George Thring could not meet his eyes. The truth was out. Macy threw the insect, now dead from the pressure of his fingers, from him, tried to rise, and then fell back. Slowly, George Thring walked to where the earwig had fallen, picked it up, and studiously examined it. And from his pocket, he produced a magnifying glass he used daily for the inspection and detection of leaf disease on certain plants. As Rona watched, she saw the fear and disappointment leave her husband's face to be replaced by a look of cunning and evil satisfaction. Then, for the first time, he spoke.
3: Macy.
0: Macy looked up. Thring held up the earwig.
3: This. Is dead now. As dead as my friendship for you. As dead as my love for that creature who was my wife. It's dead. Dead. But it's a female. Do you get me? This earwig is a female. And a female lays eggs. And before I put it in your hair, it was

0: You, haven't touched your drink, Cook, old man.
1: Huh? Oh. True. But what? I mean...
0: Oh, there was nothing anyone could say or do. Friend Macy made to get up, and then fainted. Rona ran screaming from the bungalow. Her husband followed, snatching as he went a long Borneo native's knife from the wall. He caught her and slashed her, marked her neck. She's got the scar to this day. I think I'll have another whiskey.
1: But Macy, what...
0: Well, he died, of course. No doctor could operate. The thing had laid eggs in his brain. Spring was tried for his murder. The wife, Rona, told everything to the authorities, but nothing was believed, of course. I mean, the story could never have happened, could it? She is a pretty wretched creature today. Her husband is hopelessly insane, so they say. Anyway, he's in the lunatic asylum for life. Sir, there it is. A waiter, 2 double whiskies and sodas, please.

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2: 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This is a rather frightening tale in the great tradition of ghost stories. The room in question is in the north wing of a house owned by a certain Mrs. Watts. The house has been in her family for many years, and the room in the north wing has a very terrible reputation. No one who has spent a night there has been found in the same condition as they went in when the door is opened the next morning. A duke, a well-known ghost hunter and dabbler in the supernatural, slept in the yellow room, and the results were terrifying. Before the great window was blocked in, one poor inmate jumped to the ground below to his death. Mrs. Watts herself has never dared spend more than a few minutes there. But she's an old woman now, and by her own admittance, she can't bear the thought of dying without knowing just what it is that haunts a person who spends a night in the room. Consequently, she offers £1,000, and Ronald Todd takes up the offer. The haunting of Ronald Todd is eerie and inexplicable. And at the very end of the story, there is a surprise which might anger and puzzle, but will certainly intrigue.
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0: This is Hugh Downs with another car buyer's report from Ford. Comparing the total cost of ownership is the only way to be sure you get your money's worth when buying a new car. And Ford says there are three important considerations that make up the total cost of ownership: purchase price, operating economy, and trade-in value. Don't overlook that last one, trade-in value. I'd like to give you some interesting facts about trade-in that are difficult for the average consumer to come by. Like the fact that based on a national average of NADA wholesale prices, both the 1973 Torino and the 1973 Gran Torino returned more of their original purchase price than their closest sales competition. The facts speak for themselves. A solid, well-made car will generally return more at trade-in. Ford says that's one of the reasons why Torino is the best-selling car in its class.
1: The closer you look, the better we look.
2: Someone's out to kill Pleasure Honey, and nobody knows why. You're about to enter the world of horse racing, where the thoroughbred is king, and man is but to serve.
3: Sutton Crosby! Hey, anybody seen Crosby?
4: Down here, nobody...
3: Crosby, get your rear end out here.
4: Jim Howard, get out of this store.
3: You see this? I know you said it.
4: I don't know what you're raving about, Howard, but I've had enough of you. Howard, you're crazy. Help somebody.
5: All right. Break it up. Come on, Mr. Howard, now stop me.
4: Crosby, get this madman out of here.
3: Madman? You've had a grudge against me for this whole season, Crosby. Now you're threatening to kill one of my horses.
4: Kill one of your horses?
5: What do you mean, Mr. Howard?
3: This. That one is stuck in Pleasure Honey's stall.
5: Let me see. Howard scratched Pleasure Honey or she died.
4: Let me see that. There's no signature. What makes you think this would be me?
3: Because you tried to buy that horse and you've been sore at me ever since.
4: Oh, Howard, take your empty head out of here.
5: Mr. Howard, this should be looked into. Aren't you running Pleasure Honey in the next race?
3: I am. Then I plan to have her win, Sutton. Remember that. Let's go, Hasman.
5: Jim, I know you and Krasny have been at one another, but there's nothing on this note to say it was him. Maybe it's just a crank.
3: No. Look at this.
5: Get out of Holly Hill or we'll ruin you.
3: Yeah, well, that came a couple of days ago in the mail. One might be a crank. Two's a threat.
5: Yeah, I can't disagree. Okay, I'll get some men posted. That is, unless you're thinking of scratching Pleasure Honey.
3: Oh, no. Nobody pushes Big Jim Howard around.
6: Scotch and soda, Mr. Howard. Anything else?
7: No. Here, boy.
6: Thank you, sir. Sure hope Pleasure Honey wins. I got some dollars riding on her.
7: Yes. Thanks.
5: Jim, I got men posted from the turn to the finish line.
7: Anything happens, your butt is in a sling. Turn the speaker up.
8: Then every day and sincerely on the rail. Going into the far turn, it's Pleasure Honey in front by 3/4 of a length. Lord Thomas is second by a head. King's Ransom third by a neck. Riley's Luck fourth by 2.5 lengths. High Hopes is fifth. Sincerely sixth on the outside. Then every day on the rail, High Hopes, and so soon. Around the turn, it's Pleasure Lady in front by a neck. King's Ransom is second by a length and a half. Lord Thomas third by a half length. Riley's Luck fourth by a half length. Every day is fifth by a half and so soon. Into the stretch. It's Pleasure Honey in front on the rail by a head. King's Ransom second by a length. Riley's Luck third on the outside by a length. Lord Thomas fourth. And every day on the rail. Now it's Riley's Luck in front. Pleasure Honey is second. And here comes So Soon on the outside. It's Riley's Luck, So Soon. And wait, something's wrong. Pleasure Honey fell.
3: Halsman, I did it. I killed my horse.
8: Riley's Luck is the winner, followed by So Soon and King's Ransom. Pleasure Honey never got to the finish line. Looks like the horse never had a chance. Died instantly. Billy Bangle, the jockey, apparently...
9: Don't look at that car. What are you doing?
10: Picnic for us today.
9: Now, one minute you're listening to the horse race, and the next you think you're at Indy.
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9: George, where's the new travel law?
11: Right outside the window.
9: No. Oh, George, it's different.
11: I know.
9: I like different.
11: I know.
9: Different, all right.
7: I'll get to the point, Doc. How did Pleasure Honey die?
12: Your horse was murdered, Mr. Howard, with this.
1: May I see that?
7: Hey, that's evidence.
12: Who are you?
7: That's all right, Lester. Jason Kelly. He's an insurance investigator.
1: You track security, Lester?
7: That's right.
12: He used to be, if I have anything to say about it.
7: We did the best we could, Mr. Howard. I don't see
12: how... That is rotten. They killed my horse right in front of your men. Explain that.
7: I'll see to the horse. Doc, let's get it in the truck. Mr. Kelly, may I have the dart?
1: Sure, sorry. You mind telling me how the horse was killed?
7: Oh, the vet thinks there's curare on the tip.
1: Thanks.
9: Is anyone going to introduce me?
1: Oh, I'm sorry. Lana Gregory, Jim Howard.
7: Miss Gregory, just a little upset at the moment.
9: Oh, I understand. You know who did it?
12: There's another owner, a guy named Sutton Krasny, who's been itching to put me out of business.
1: Any proof of that?
12: Just 2 letters I got.
1: Letters?
12: Yeah. Lester Hasmet's got them. Both of them threatened to ruin me, and the last one warned. If I ran Pleasure Honey, they'd kill her. That horse was one of my favorites. I just hit it the loser.
1: I understand. But there is one thing.
12: Oh, what's that?
1: From the looks of it, the company will have to pay off. And $100,000 is a lot of weeping money.
9: Jason, why did you do that to the poor man?
1: You mean about the money?
9: Well, yes. I thought it was mean.
1: Well, I'll tell you something. So did I. But I wanted to see his reaction.
9: And it seemed genuine to me. Besides, he was with a security man when the horse was killed.
1: Lovely lady, I never said he did it. I just follow my hunches. Now, you want to do a chore for me?
9: Sure. You, want to make me deputy sneak?
1: You always were. Go see the jockey, Billy Bangle.
9: And what?
1: I don't know. Ask him about what happened. Butter him up.
9: Oh, I do know how to do that.
1: Oh, I know. See you later.
9: Right.
13: Come in.
9: Hi. Is Billy Bangle here?
13: Oh, Lana Gregory?
9: Yes. Well, did somebody send a message ahead?
13: Oh, please come in. I'm sorry, but I am one of your biggest admirers. Figuratively speaking, anyway.
9: Well, thank you. Do you feel all right?
13: Fine. Lucky, I guess I didn't even get a bruise. Well, I'm really flattered you would even come and ask.
9: Well, to be truthful, I came with a friend, Jason Kelly. His company holds the insurance on Pleasure Honey.
13: Oh, I see. Well, it's still an honor. Would you sit down?
9: Thanks. Billy, have you been riding for Mr. Howard a long time?
7: Billy, it's Gregory. What are you doing here?
9: Oh, I just came to talk to Billy for a moment. Well, he took a bad fall.
7: Oh, sure, yeah. Well, you okay, Billy?
13: Oh, sure, Mr. Howard.
7: You gonna feel like riding tomorrow?
13: Yes.
7: Good, good. Well, we'll see you at the ranch later on.
13: Yes, sir. I'm going out to the hospital, then I'll be there about 7.
7: Okay. Give my best to your wife. My, very best.
13: I will. Thank you.
9: Is your wife in the hospital, Billy?
13: Yes, she has been for almost a year.
9: Oh, I'm sorry.
13: Well, it's not something we can do much about. Say, you know, she just loves you. She's seen almost every one of your pictures.
9: Oh, I hope that's not what put her in the hospital.
13: You're even funnier in person.
9: Thanks. Say, I've got an idea. Jason is sure to be tied up for a couple of hours, and if you're going to the hospital, maybe your wife would like a visitor.
13: Oh, would you?
12: Oh, she'd love that.
9: Why not?
5: Tasman? Oh, what can I do for you, Mr. Kelly?
1: Try Jason. Your secretary said I'd find you here.
5: Now, she'd give away state secrets if she ever had any. Yeah, let me wash away the track dust and we can talk.
1: Was Howard with you during the whole race?
5: Yep, all the time.
1: Well, you got any likely suspects?
5: One, but I'm just blowing smoke. A guy by the name of T.P.
1: T.P.? Who he?
5: Thomas Peterson, large-type bookie, does most of the business in town. Lays off plenty to the guys in the East. There's a rumor going around that Big Jim is into him for a bundle. So maybe he's putting the screws to Howard to get him to pay. Killing Pleasure Honey would be just the way to do it, too.
1: Yeah, maybe. But then again, Howard could have arranged to pick up the insurance and bail himself out.
5: Or Sutton Krasny could really hate Howard. You're going to need a basket to carry all your suspects in.
9: Oh, excuse me, Les. I know it's the men's room, but you got to come quick.
5: Why, what's wrong?
9: Mr. Howard, he's been shot.
14: My daddy was a mighty fine man. He taught me a thing or two. A woman can hurt.

then clubs with the bank and Beechnuts the tobacco you chew. Around here, Beechnuts the word for chewing tobacco. And it's been that way, father and son, for a long, long time. What's the secret? It's the way Beechnut just keeps getting better. 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Big improvements. 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And now I'm a daddy with a son who's full grown, and I tell him a thing or two. Scared money don't win, evil women drink gin, and Beechnut.

0: Get that vet away from me. What do you think I am, some horse?
1: All right, Doc. Thanks, I'll give you a call later.
0: Okay, Lester.
2: What happened, Jim?
0: Oh, getting in my car when I heard a sort of a pop. And the next thing I knew, that dart was sticking in my shoulder. Well, it didn't hurt much, but whatever did, it was a lousy shot.
1: Or maybe it was just a warning.
0: Could be. I got another of those notes.
1: If Sunshine Lady runs tomorrow, she dies. Where was this?
0: On my windshield.
2: You gonna run Sunshine Lady tomorrow?
0: You better believe it. And don't you go thinking you can cancel a policy. I know my rights.
2: I wasn't thinking of that. But maybe some of our security people ought to come out. If that's all right with you, Les.
1: Yeah, sure. As long as they check with me. How much you got Sunshine Lady insured for?
2: $500,000.
3: Jace, you can't suspect Jim Howard.
1: Now, what gives you that idea?
3: I know that look. He's too sweet a man. Do you know that Billy Bangle's wife will never get out of the hospital, and Jim Howard's been taking care of her bills this whole year?
1: No, I didn't. What's wrong with it?
3: Parkinson's disease. Oh, I feel so sorry for her. She's a very sweet lady.
2: Okay, okay. Case for Jim Howard dismissed. For now. Come on.
3: Where are we going?
2: I'm going to give you your next lesson in sleuthdom.
3: How exciting. Anyone ever tell you you're an exciting burglar?
2: Shh. Only the police. So let's hope they don't repeat the compliment over.
3: You know, this is better than one of my old movies.
2: Don't I know it? Give me that light of yours.
3: Hey, a little respect for a star, please. Here.
2: Now, where, here it is.
3: A typewriter? You drag me out here to type?
2: Right. Take a letter.
3: Chauvinist pig. Okay. What?
2: Howard's threat note. Scratch, pleasure, honey, or die.
3: There. How'd I do?
2: Stick to acting.
3: Oh. Hey, you shouldn't do that. It's illegal.
2: I won't tell if you don't. Look at this.
3: Bunch of darts. Darts?
2: Let's get out of here.
3: Well, aren't you going to take them with you? It's evidence.
2: Nope. Doesn't prove anything except Sutton Krasny owns a dart gun.
3: That shoots darts just like the one that killed Pleasure, honey.
2: Sure, but it could have been a plant. What we have to do is prove it.
3: How?
2: By catching him in the act tomorrow at the race.
3: Where have you been?
2: I have been talking with the famous TP, Ace Bookie.
3: Did he do it?
2: Naturally not. Bookies seldom kill anybody, especially horses. What I have to do now is find Jim Howard, in case he tries to follow through.
3: Wait a minute. You think he did it?
2: Absolutely.
3: Well, you're right, in a way.
4: There they go. Happy Harry, going to the party.
2: What do you mean, in a way?
3: Come on. I want you to meet a friend of mine. Lily, this is Jason. Jason, Mrs. Bangle.
2: What?
3: She called me. Jason, it was Billy that killed Pleasure, honey. Wasn't it?
2: But he's out there racing right now. He'll kill Sunshine Lady.
3: Maybe not, Mr. Kelly.
2: Your maybe might cost me $500,000, Mrs. Bangle.
3: Oh, Jay, shut up and enjoy the race. Come on!
4: Sunshine Lady! Sunshine Lady on the rail by a head, Easy Goer, second by a light. Happy Harry, third on the outside. Then Pretty Day and Mother Mine. Now on the rail is Sunshine Lady and Easy Goer, coming down the wire. If Sunshine Lady and Easy Goer, Sunshine Lady and Easy Goer, head and head. Then Sunshine Lady is the winner by a nose. We'll have the official results in just one moment.
2: All right, you scared the hell out of me. You happy?
3: Sure. I just won. Come on. Let's go down to Billy's office, and Lily and I will explain everything. You see, Mr. Kelly, Billy did it for me. Howard told him that if he killed Pleasure, honey, he would continue to pay my hospital bills.
5: Lily, I couldn't.
3: I know, dear. That's why I asked Miss Gregory to bring me. I just knew you wouldn't.
1: So there wasn't any gun, was there? You placed the dart yourself.
5: Yes. But I knew I couldn't do it a second time.
3: Jason, you mean you knew?
1: Not till just now. I figured Howard must have sent himself the notes and planted the darts in Sutton's office.
3: Well, what's that?
1: That should be Sutton Krasny taking his pound of flesh. Shall we see?
6: Howard, get your horses off this raceway. I don't ever want to see you again. Hey, Kelly, you did this.
1: Nope. You did it yourself. I just let Sutton know.
6: I'll get you for this.
1: Forget it, Howard. You've lost the horse. But since the company doesn't have to pay, we won't file charges.
6: No charges?
1: No. But you want a big purse today. Make sure you share it with Billy.
7: Yeah.
1: And there's something else.
7: What?
1: Find yourself another insurance company.
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12: Death by Havilland is an original radio drama by Keith Watkins. Greg Morris was heard as Jason Kelly. 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
7: And now for today's thrilling adventure in space with Captain Star, the Carmunian Return.
8: General Chickering, you wanted to see me, sir?
9: Oh, yes, Star. Glad you returned from your mission safely.
8: So am I, sir.
9: Star, I'm sorry, but I'm afraid I'm going to have to give you another assignment immediately.
8: Yes, sir.
9: I've just received a communication from our agents on Neptune. Do you recall the Neptunian scientist, Carmunius?
8: Yes, I believe so, sir. One of the most brilliant scientific minds in the universe.
9: Precisely, Star. He's here in Nova City. He wants to see you.
8: That's impossible, sir.
9: Is it, Star? I have received a message from him.
8: General, you couldn't have. The Neptunian scientist Carmunius has been dead for 50 years. Hello, Stripes, Gail.
10: Hello. Hey, Skipper. What's the matter? You look sort of funny.
8: I don't feel funny.
10: Well, what's wrong, Skipper? Did you see General Chickering over at Space Headquarters?
8: Yes, Gail, I saw him. We have another assignment.
9: Well, what kind of an assignment?
8: Carmunius.
10: Carmunius? You mean the scientist from Neptune who died about a half century ago?
8: Yeah, that's the one, all right.
9: What kind of an assignment could we have with a dead man, Skipper?
8: We'll know soon, Stripes. This dead man's going to pay us a visit.
9: Yeah. Ridiculous, isn't it?
8: Is it?
9: Well, sure. Look, when you go, that's all. I mean, dead men don't go around visiting people.
8: This one does. He's already vis-a-vis General Chickering. I have the utmost confidence in Chickering. And he swears that the man he talked to was actually Carmunius. He's as baffled as we are.
10: Well, what does this Carmunius want with you, Skipper?
8: I don't know, Gail. Carmunius wouldn't tell General Chickering anything other than that I was to be located at once and wait here in my office.
9: You mean Carmunius wouldn't tell the general the purpose of his return, or even give him an inkling?
8: Just one inkling, Stripes.
9: Well, what was that?
8: That the fate of the entire universe depends on my meeting with Carmunius. Alone. Yes. Yes.
9: Hey, Skipper. What's the matter?
8: Yes. Yes, I'll do it. I'll do exactly as you say.
10: Skipper? Who are you talking to?
8: Stripes, you and Gail are back to spaceport and prepare our ship for blasting. I'll join you later after I meet with Carmunius.
9: Well, why, Skipper? I mean, you act almost as if you've gotten orders to blast.
8: I have. Carmunius just gave them to me.

0: Are Carmunius?
1: Yes, Captain Starr. I am Carmunius.
0: You died 50 years ago.
1: Precisely.
0: Yet you're here now. You stand before me and you speak.
1: Precisely.
0: As I recall, you were lost in a space flight toward some unexplored moon.
1: Yes, Captain. My spaceship crashed on the Neptunian moon Argo. I was killed instantly.
0: Would you mind explaining then how you can walk around Nova City 50 years later in an apparent excellent state of health?
1: In due time, Captain, in due time. First, your orders. I see you have obeyed the one I sent you by hypnotic telepathy.
0: Yes, I. You got through to me, all right.
1: Good. That means our mental processes are well tuned. It will make your mission easier.
0: Mission?
1: Precisely, Captain. Mission. Your mission is to blast off for the moon Argo.
0: The moon Argo is off all charted space lanes, Communius. It's a dangerous flight to make.
1: Not nearly so dangerous as not making it.
0: What do you mean?
1: I mean you will obey my orders without question, or you and the entire universe shall be destroyed.

0: rocket strike.
1: Right, slow rocket.
2: Skipper, check number two scanner. Hurry.
0: I'm on number two scanner now, Jeff.
2: I'm picking up a slight signal from it.
0: We're getting the signal in here now.
2: Well, what is it?
1: It looks like an asteroid, yet it doesn't. It
0: must be the moon, Argo.
1: It must? I mean, what must be what?
0: Gale, stand by to establish orbit for our ship.
2: You mean we're going to land?
0: Yes. Stripes, you'll stand by here with the blasters ready. If Gale and I aren't back in 30 minutes, start after us.

0: What a desolate place this Fargo is.
1: Yes, ma'am. Oh. About 200 degrees below zero. Our electro suits will keep us warm. Nothing but rock and desolation and loneliness. Comunius told me that beyond that rise over there is the lost spaceship he crashed in.
0: All right. Let's go have a look.
1: There, Gail. See?
0: Why, there actually is a wrecked spaceship down there. Then yes. He'd had to talk to someone.
1: Yes, Gail. That's the ship Comunius crashed in 50 years ago.

0: Oh, Skipper, you're back.
1: Yes, Fletch.
0: I was about to leave the ship and start looking for you. You know, I was getting worried. Hey, you both look half frozen.
2: Oh, we are, Stripe.
0: Well, here are a couple of caloric tablets. I'll help get your heat energy back.
2: Oh, thanks.
0: Yeah, you know, you find anything?
1: You know, the lost Communion spaceship bodies were all there.
0: Well, what about Communion's?
1: Wonder why he ought to disappear to Argo.
0: No, I don't get it. On second thought, maybe I don't want to get it.
2: Oh, it scares me. Perhaps Communion really isn't dead. Perhaps, oh, I don't know. What is the answer?
1: That's something we probably can't find an answer to, Gail. Psychic phenomena, well, it isn't new. In fact, the ancient Earth people practiced it, experimented with it. There have been many cases in the past of people talking to the dead.
0: Yeah, but aren't most such cases fake?
1: Some undoubtedly are, of course. But many apparently aren't, Stripes. Well, we don't know. We can't explain some things that have happened.
2: Communius was a brilliant man, wasn't he, Skipper?
1: Yes, Gail. One of the most brilliant in the universe.
2: Well, then, isn't it possible that during his studies and experiments, he did find a method to, well, to come back, to return from the dead?
1: With a mind as brilliant as Carmelian's, anything is possible.
0: Well, what are we going to do now, Skipper?
1: Yes. Yes.
2: Skipper, that look on your face. Is it Carmelian?
1: Yes. Yes, I hear you. Yes, right away.
2: Skipper! Where are you going?
1: I'll be back soon. Stripes?
3: Yes, sir?
1: Communicate with Scientific Space Investigation down in Nova City. Tell them that this is a blue emergency. Tell them I just received information that the entire universe is in deadly danger. Tell them to alert the populations of the major cities.
3: I wish I could, Skipper.
1: What in the universe do you mean, Stripes?
3: Our communicator's dead.

0: Communius! Communius, this is Captain Star. Where are you?
1: Right here, Star. Beside you. But I didn't see you appear. Where did you come from?
2: Let's merely say my powers are rather mysterious, Captain.
1: Communius, are you really dead?
2: There are some who believe that death is a state of mind. There are some who believe that one cannot die until his work is completed.
1: Is that what you believe, Communius?
2: I have roamed the windswept reaches of this lonely moon for 50 years. For 50 years, I have walked these desolate moors with only time and space for companions, listening to the messages come in on the wind. And so it shall be for all eternity, because the goodness in man should never die.
1: Then you never really died, did you?
2: No, Star. I never really died.
1: You say that so strangely. What are your powers, Communius?
2: They deal with the mind and with matter. Someday all mankind will know such things, Star.
1: You speak of the universe being in deadly danger. What is the nature of this danger, Communius?
2: Did you communicate with Earth and warn them as I instructed you?
1: I couldn't. The communicator's dead. The wind is gone. Deathly quiet.
2: Then perhaps I am too late. Star, hurry. Get to your spaceship and blast off at once.
1: Where, Communius? Where?
2: For my old laboratory on top of Mount Orlo on the planet Neptune.
1: What's that?
2: A planet quake. Hurry, Star. What's happening here will happen to every planet in the universe unless you can stop them.
3: Skipper, come on. We gotta get out of here. Hey, what are you doing here all alone?
1: Where's Communius?
3: There's no one here but you. What's the matter?
1: I don't know. Guess a falling rock smacked me.
3: Here, no. Here, let me help you. Gale's getting the rockets revved up. Come on. Come on. There's the ship.
4: Mike, hurry.
3: I'm trying to. Come on, Skipper.
4: Here, let me help you. What happened to the Skipper?
3: He passed out. Here, get him inside. I'll go forward to the rocket control.
4: All right.
3: Oh, you better pray we can blast off of this planet quick. All right, get him down there. Is he okay?
4: All right, Pipe. Pick her up.
3: Ready? One, two, three. Here it goes.

0: That was a close one.
1: Stripes, set course for Neptune.
0: Right, Skipper. How you feeling?
1: Still woozy. Where's Comunius?
2: Take it easy, Skipper. There was no sign of Comunius when Stripes found you.
1: I was talking to him, I tell you.
0: Yeah, sure you were, Skipper.
1: Well, hang it all, I was. No, let's forget it.
2: Oh, that's a good idea. You rest a while, Skipper.
1: Head for Mount Orlo on Neptune.
0: Orlo? But why there?
1: I don't know. Is the communicator working yet?
0: No, sir, I just tried it.
1: I'm going after the bunkhouse and lie down a while. Stripes, keep those rockets wide open for Neptune. If we don't make it soon, we'll be too late. Comunius?
3: Yes, Captain. Shut the door, please. I've been waiting for you.
1: How did you get in here?
3: How did I get down to Earth to contact you?
1: Why? Don't know.
3: More of my strange powers, Captain. It would take a lifetime to explain them.
1: Comunius, I'm afraid I don't follow you. In fact, I don't even really know why I'm here.
3: That's precisely why I selected you for this mission. Because you're intelligent enough not to ask too many questions. You merely believe, and you obey without understanding.
1: Yes, but I don't know why.
3: No, you don't know why. But you do know that I'm not evil.
1: Yes, I do know that. Why are we heading for Mount Orlo, Comunius?
3: There is an evil man there, Star. He possesses a formula for cosmic destruction based upon a machine I spent a lifetime constructing. He caused the planet quake on the moon Argo. With this new power, he can destroy the universe.
1: How can I stop this man?
3: I have here a key, Star. It is a key made out of a combination of gold, iridium, and tantalum metals. It is the key to my cosmic machine, Star. When it makes contact with my machine, it will neutralize the machine's power and make it useless.
1: You mean you took this key with you when you blasted off 50 years ago from the moon Argo?
3: Yes, Star. I made a mistake then. I turned on the machine with this key. I trusted the man I left in charge. Unfortunately, I crashed. It was only recently I learned of this man's intention to destroy the universe with my machine. That is why I returned to contact you.
1: What do you want me to do, Comunius?
3: You will take this key, Star. You will go to my laboratory on Mount Orlo, and you will destroy my cosmic machine.
1: All right.
3: You will also destroy the man who is there.
1: Who is this man?
3: He will appear to you very similar to the way I look to you now. When I last saw him, he was very young. But as he grew older, he also grew evil. My assistants trained him in my knowledge. He is my responsibility to the universe, Star, and he must be destroyed.
1: Who is he, Comunius?
3: He is my son.

0: Cut rocket stripes.
1: Right, Skipper. Well, there's Mount Arlo, right below us.
0: Yeah, and that building on top must be the laboratory.
2: Oh, Skipper, are you sure you know what we're doing? After all, we haven't cleared this with Neptunian authority. The Neptune government's liable to make a protest to Earth.
0: The chance we'll have to take, Gale. Set her down, Stripes.

0: out of the laboratory ahead of us in the darkness, Skipper.
1: Right, Jill. Here's the door with a lamp. Remember your orders.
0: Right, Skipper.
2: Hey, look, Skipper. The door's opening.
1: Looks like we're expected. The visograph warned me of your approach. What do you want?
3: Uncanny, the resemblance. You are the son of Communius?
1: I am his son.
3: We wish to see your laboratory and your cosmic machine.
1: Why? By what right do you invade my privacy?
3: We were on the moon Argo this morning. There was a planet quake there caused by some cosmic activity. We've traced the cosmic beams here to this spot.
1: Ah, then the planet quake was successful.
3: Quite successful.
1: Good. You have saved me a space trip to check on the results.
3: You are a brilliant man. More brilliant than even your father.
1: Yes, and I will do more with my brilliance than my father did with his.
2: We should like very much to see your laboratory.
1: Why?
0: Oh, we're interested in scientific experiments of all types. And we were amazed at the results of your experiments on Argo. You're a very brilliant man.
1: Thank you. Come in. Here is my laboratory.
0: Why, it's amazing.
1: It is the most complete laboratory in the universe. And over there is the machine that caused the destruction on Argo.
2: Hey, look, Skipper. Dynamos, electronic gadgets, and dials and gauges.
1: Right, Stripes. And in the center, place for the key.
3: Cover him, Stripes, while I go to the machine.
4: Okay, friend, just stand still or use this blaster.
1: What is the meaning of it?
3: You! What are you doing over there at my machine? Guard!

0: planet quake here on Argo.
1: Yes, Gail. You communicated with Earth, Stripes?
2: The communicator worked fine after we destroyed that laboratory.
1: Yes, I thought it would.
0: Skipper, I don't understand this mission at all. Do you think you actually talked to Comunius? A man who has been dead for 50 years?
1: I don't know, Gail. Maybe I dreamed it. People do have such dreams, you know. In any event, it got results.
2: Well, I've heard of such things, but I never knew they happened.
1: Neither did I. In this case, let's just report it that we accomplished the mission with the help of a source or sources unknown, shall we?
2: Okay, Skipper.
0: Skipper, why did you insist we stop back here on the moon Argo before going home?
1: I don't know, Gail. Maybe another dream.
0: Well, there's the wreck of Comunius' spaceship. Why, it's practically covered over with dirt and rocks since the planet quake.
1: Just like a grave, isn't it? Or a monument, perhaps.
2: Hey, Skipper.
1: Yeah?
2: Hey, look. Over there.
0: Yes. Along the horizon. A figure. Walking across the moor. All alone.
2: You don't seem surprised, Skipper. Hey, you waved to him. And he waved back.
1: Did I, Stripes?
3: Well done, Captain Star.
1: Thank you, Comunius.

0: Say something.
1: Maybe you were dreaming, Stripes. Maybe we all are.
2: I have roamed the windswept reaches of this lonely moon for 50 years. For 50 years I have walked these desolate moors with only time and space for companions. And so it shall be for all eternity, because the goodness in man should never die.
1: You're right, Communis. The goodness in man shall never die.
3: Captain Star of Space is created and written by Tom Hubbard and Fred Eggers, directed and produced by Al Gannaway for Bill Broidy Productions.
4: That's all for today, boys and girls. 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

0: Is that proper farmhouse cheddar?
1: No, I don't think so.
0: What about that?
1: No. It's quite nice, though.
0: Is it? Do you think I might try a piece? I'll have 2 ounces, please.
2: Jacobs, the cream of cream crackers.
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11: Fate plays no favorites. It could happen to you.
12: Book 63, page 209.
11: In the Diary of Fate.
12: Yes, here it is. The name Philip Vale. Yes, Philip, in the eyes of the state, your name is spelled in numbers. You live in a narrow cell with narrow men, and there you shall remain for the rest of your natural life.

Yet had it not been for a little thing, a trifle, today you would be free and wealthy. Now, too late, you see that the little things are all part of a plan, which once set in motion, continues unwaveringly to the end ordained. And nothing, no, not even I, fate, can alter its course. As this man, Philip Vale, moves through a life now shorn of meaning and stripped of purpose, you who listen may think me unfair. But first pay heed, for soon I will read from his record in The Diary of Fate. I hope you'll understand.

0: life record of Philip Vale now lies open before me. And for a moment, I, fate, look to a single horrible instant.
1: I've got the bond certificate and...
2: And what, Philip? What is it?
1: A surprise. Close your eyes.
2: You have a surprise for me.
1: Yes, I do. Come on now, close your eyes.
2: All right. Just as you say. That's closed.
1: Tight now.
0: Yes, in the life of Philip Vale, a surprise was planned. And so was death. But in the last analysis, it was a common, seemingly unimportant thing that determined the inevitable conclusion. An overturned cup. A train missed by seconds. A lost pocketbook. Trivia? Yes. And yet these little happenings are the very instruments I, fate, employ in shaping your destiny. Remember, Philip, how it all started? You were riding on a train, looking out of the window. Remember?
3: Pardon me, sir. Are you Philip Vale?
1: Oh, yes, I am. You're sure?
4: Of course I'm sure. Because I don't believe I know you.
3: Well, my name is Remini, Douglas Remini. Here's your fountain pen. You left it on the table in the club car.
4: What? Oh, by golly, so I did. Well, thank you. Thank you very much.
3: Luckily, your name was on it. Mind if I sit down?
4: Oh, no, not at all. Here, let me move these papers.
3: No, thanks. Cigarette?
4: Oh, yes, thank you. You know, I'm glad this happened. Traveling alone is very dull.
0: A little thing. A lost fountain pen. And out of it, a friendship. Yes, Philip. Within an hour, you had learned that Douglas Remini was a wealthy man. An investment broker. And soon the two of you went back to the club car. The drinks you consumed caused you to freely confide in your now attentive companion.
5: Oh, yes, Aunt Ruth is rich, all right. And one day every dollar she has will be mine. And I can't stand her. You see, Mr. Remini...
3: No. Douglas. Douglas will do.
5: Douglas. Well, you see, I thoroughly dislike her prim manner, and I despise her Victorian self-righteousness. I'd rather make my money in a good, solid deal, like the one you just spoke of. I'd rather do that than wait for Aunt Ruth to die.
3: You don't sound very concerned for your Aunt Ruth's health.
5: I'm not. But I'm certain that the sanctimonious Ruth Vale will outlive both of us.
3: How old a woman is she?
5: Oh, close to 70. Uh-huh. And you believe it or not, she's already been on her deathbed four times. But she always pulls through.
3: Won't give up the ghost, huh?
5: No, she thinks death is only for the common man.
3: And you, Philip, are her favorite. Is that it?
5: Subject to change without notice, I am.
3: I see. Aunt Ruth demands someone loyal to look after her and her money. Uh-huh. Not a bad job.
5: Not if I watch my step, it isn't. But don't you forget, Douglas, there are others in the family.
3: But they don't love her quite as much as you do, huh?
5: Nobody loves Aunt Ruth like I do.
6: Water Roof Limited, leaving on track 27 for Albany.
5: No, we'll have to take separate cabs, Douglas. I'm not staying with Aunt Ruth. It's too gloomy in her place. I'll be at the Raymond Hotel.
3: All right, I'll call you there in the morning. I suppose you still insist that I take this check?
5: Absolutely. If you can turn $500 into $1,000 in 24 hours, I want to be your partner.
3: But you don't know anything about me.
5: That's my risk. Well, you call early tomorrow and we'll have lunch together.
3: Okay. Oh, and by the way, I hope Aunt Ruth isn't feeling too well.
5: Well, thanks. Thanks very much.
0: Yes, Philip. Douglas Remini shared your sentiments about your aunt and about money. You had found a partner. The thought comforted you that evening at the Vale home when you talked to the family physician and learned that your aunt was still far from the grave.
4: I see, Dr. Kopeck. Then as long as Aunt Ruth is in good spirits, we have nothing to worry about.
3: Well, it's not that simple, Philip. There is danger. After all, she's passed 68 years, and she's led a most active life.
4: Yes, of course. I understand perfectly.
3: Good. I'm sure your presence will be atomic. Well, must be on the way now. Good night, Philip.
4: Good night, Doctor.
2: We have guests, Philip.
4: No, Aunt Ruth. Dr. Colfax just left.
2: I'm glad. Man is hardly sociable with all his idiotic talk about my way of life. I buy his knowledge of drugs and not his shallow philosophy.
4: Well, nevertheless, you've got to take it easy, Aunt Ruth. Now that I'm here, you must forget about business and just relax. Completely.
2: Well, not that easy, Philip. I didn't get what I have by relaxing, and I can't make money if I forget about business.
4: Aunt Ruth, I thought we discussed that thoroughly at dinner.
2: We did. And I am going to let you run things, Philip, once you've proven yourself. But you still have much to learn, so we'll move slowly from the outset.
4: Aunt Ruth, can't you ever lose the picture of me as the little boy vacationing from prep school? You know, in 2 days I'll be 35.
2: Oh, now, don't be impatient, Philip. A sign of poor breeding. You inherited that from your mother's side of the family, I'm sure.
4: Well, very well, Aunt Ruth. I won't discuss it any further. The results will speak for themselves. I'll get it.
2: Where is Henry? Why, I keep a butler that goes to bed every night at 9 o'clock at the
4: Hello?
7: Is that you, Phil?
4: Oh, hello, Douglas. Didn't expect to talk to you until morning.
7: I couldn't wait that long. Wanted to tell you that the deal's gone through already.
4: So soon?
7: Yep. You can have your check by noon tomorrow.
4: What? Pull out now? No, sir. I'll give you a check then. And a bigger one. A $500 profit in less than 8 hours.
2: What are you mumbling about, Philip? Not polite.
4: Nothing, Aunt Ruth. Nothing at all. Well, shall we get to work now? The bonds, I mean.
2: There's little to do. I've arranged with Hoffman to give you my limited power of attorney and a certified check for $20,000. Tomorrow, you simply go to Hepworth and Parsons.
4: Hepworth and Parsons? Not the railroad issue.
2: Well, of course, Philip. The railroad issue. It pays a steady 1.5%.
4: Are you blind, Aunt Ruth? Are you still living in the 1890s?
2: Philip.
4: Today, now. Why, there are half a dozen ways for us to double that $20,000 in
2: Philip,
4: less time.
2: You will get the railroad bonds. My mind is made up.
3: Honestly, Phil, you're like a kid with a new toy.
4: A $500 toy.
3: That's what I mean. Well, I made $15,000 on that deal, and I'm not half as excited as you are. What's more, I intend to do it again today.
4: Well, give me time. I'll get used to big money.
3: No, it doesn't work that way. In this business, my boy, time and money are one and the same thing. You've got to have the cash in exactly the right place at exactly the right moment. Oh, by the way, here's your check.
4: No, no, you keep it. Reinvest it for me. I like the way you do business.
3: Well, everyone always tells me there's nothing I don't know about the market. Now, you watch. In a week, the market will be dead.
4: What are you saying?
3: That you can make almost dollar for dollar today, maybe even tomorrow.
4: But after that?
3: Well, conditions change, Phil. Maybe a month, maybe a year before I'd move again.
4: I'm glad you told me that. Douglas, I have a certified check in my pocket for $20,000. Will you handle it?
3: For 50% of the profit? Yes.
4: All right, it's a deal.
0: Yes, Philip, you made a decision. You converted your aunt's check into cash and gave the money to Douglas. There would be time later to buy the railroad bond, and your mind was at ease that night when you dined with your aunt. Or you could see riches for yourself within the next 24 hours.
2: Did you enjoy your dinner, Philip? Philip, I'm talking to you.
4: Huh? Oh, excuse me. I guess my mind was elsewhere.
2: I've noticed that this evening, Philip, and I don't approve.
4: Sorry, Aunt Ruth. I've had a busy day.
2: What did Mr. Hepworth say this afternoon?
4: Mr. Hepworth? Oh, at Hepworth and Parsons. Why, he thought the railroad issue was an intelligent buy. He said that we should...
2: Philip, stop that. Stop lying.
4: What do you mean?
2: Mr. Hepworth died 13 years ago.
4: Well, it must have been... Well, I suppose...
2: I suppose you talked to just anyone.
4: Yes, that's it. I didn't know his name.
2: It's the sort of thing I don't like, Philip. If you're to handle my affairs, you must be 100% thorough. Where are the bond certificates?
4: The certificates? They're in my hotel room.
2: In your hotel room? Philip, they belong here, in my safe. Be certain you bring them tomorrow.
4: Yes, Aunt Ruth. I'll be certain to have them for you.
0: Yes, Philip. By then, you would have the bonds. Aunt Ruth would be satisfied, and you would be rich. You were impatient the next morning as you waited in your hotel room for a call from Douglas.
4: Hello?
7: Philip?
4: Is the deal through? Is it over with? How much did we make?
7: Oh, look, Phil, this is a funny business. Nobody hits it on the head every time.
4: What do you mean? What are you trying to say? Doug, tell me.
7: Huh? You lost, Phil. We both lost every penny, but it's not the end of the world.
4: Not for you, it isn't.
7: Now, get hold of yourself. I lost, too. Tomorrow's another day, and the market's still right. If we can cover ourselves, we've nothing...
4: Listen to me, Douglas. That $20,000 wasn't mine.
7: What?
4: That check I cashed. It belonged to my aunt. I was supposed to buy railroad bonds for her. I never can tell her I used the money for myself. She'll disown me. She'll...
7: What are you going to do?
4: There's only one thing for us to do.
7: Us? What are you saying?
4: Listen, Doug. You and I are still partners. If I'm discovered, I'm ruined. Forever. She has thousands, Douglas. Hundreds of thousands. And if we're smart, the money is ours.
7: Yeah, but what can we do?
4: Only one thing. We'll get rid of her. Kill her.
0: There was no doubt in your mind, was there, Philip? Now you decided to kill Ruth Vail. Now it was too late to turn back. Soon you would move again. And soon I, fate, would record another entry in the diary.

0: Yes, Philip Vale. You were convinced that your aunt had to die immediately. Even as you drove with Douglas over a deserted back road and discussed for the last time the details of your scheme for murder, your mind ran ahead to the moment when there would be no Ruth Vale, when you and Douglas would be rich.
1: But how about the servants, and what if she sees you with a gun in your hand?
2: She won't see anything. I just told you how I'd do it.
1: You really think you can make it look like suicide?
2: Sure. I've already called and made an appointment for 9 this evening. I said I wanted to give her the bond certificates and something else. Something I ran across while shopping.
1: You mean a present?
2: Yes, a present. She was almost thrilled, too. You see, from 9 o'clock on, she'll be in the library like she is every night. The butler will be asleep. I'll tell her I have a surprise. Make her close her eyes. Then
1: you approach, without resistance, fire, put the gun in her hand, and then you call for help.
2: I'll say we argued. The gun will be her late husband. I know where it's kept. I'll say I was at the door when the shot rang out.
1: Yeah, but why should Ruth Vale commit suicide, Philip?
2: Because she's despondent, lonely. I refused to live at her place, wanted my own life. So people will criticize the selfish nephew at first, but no one will ever suspect me. And then there's the doctor.
1: Where does he fit in?
2: Dr. Colfax is Aunt Ruth's personal physician. His testimony will substantiate her suicide. You see, Douglas, I'm going to talk to him now.
3: Sorry I kept you waiting, Philip. What's your trouble?
2: It's about Aunt Ruth. Dr. Colfax, may I speak frankly?
3: Of course, my boy. What is it?
2: I'm worried, Doctor. Worried about Aunt Ruth, her frame of mind. Doctor, last night she threatened to take her life.
3: What?
2: We had an argument. You know how hard it is to work with her. She's so set in her ways. You see, she wants me to take over her business affairs.
3: I advised that a year ago.
2: But she simply refuses to let go of the reins.
3: Tell me, Philip, what happened last night?
2: Oh, I objected to her half measures. She tells me to use my own judgment, then interferes. We were both excited, I suppose, but it ended with me threatening to go back to Syracuse. Then she said she'd kill herself if I left.
3: Mm. I've known all along your aunt was lonely, Philip, but she never appeared despondent to me.
2: And she hides under a cloak of severity. Yet the strange thing is that she changes in a matter of minutes. Why, only this morning she called and invited me to a dinner for 2 this evening. Said we'd be alone, could catch up on the family gossip. She was almost gay, Doctor, and never even mentioned the argument we'd had.
3: Mm-hmm. I see. Well, my boy, I don't think you've anything to worry about. Ruth Vale, if I may be blunt, is an unfortunate combination of hysteria and old age. Nothing more, I'm certain.
2: I'm glad to hear you say that, Doctor. I've been very concerned. You won't say anything about this, my visit, I mean.
3: Of course not. And don't worry, Philip. Everything will be all right.
0: Yes, Philip. Everything would be all right. You were certain of that as you sat alone in your hotel room that evening and meticulously rechecked the details of the crime you were about to commit. Finally, you were ready. You descended to the lobby and cheerfully talked, first to the elevator operator and then to the night manager. When you entered the hotel jewelry store, you were in high spirits.
4: Good evening, sir. Can I show you something?
2: Yes, I'm looking for a necklace. Something simple, but not too expensive.
4: Uh-huh. Something for your wife, sir?
2: No, it's for my aunt. She's an elderly woman.
4: Oh, mm-hmm. In that case, may I suggest a brooch rather than a necklace? Now, this topaz crown is lovely.
2: No, I don't think she'd like that. But let me see that green one there.
4: An exquisite design in jade, especially fitting for an older lady.
2: Yes, I believe you're right. I'll take it.
4: Fine, sir. I'm sure it will make her happy.
0: Yes, Philip. You were careful to appear unlike a man about to commit murder. You had the jeweler wrap the package attractively after you had inserted a card addressed to my dear Aunt Ruth. Yes, you were thorough. And an hour later, as you and Douglas drove in his car toward your aunt's house.
2: Now, you sure you know your job, Douglas?
1: I'm positive. After you leave me at the club, I'll mix and get around, appear gay. When I hear the news, I'll be shocked.
2: That's it. That's all. Good heavens, of all the luck. A blowout.
1: Oh, confound it, and a mile from nowhere.
0: Yes, a little thing. A tire blew out. And now, Philip, your schedule for murder was upset. While Douglas worked feverishly to change the tire, you walked to the drugstore nearly a mile away and called your aunt to explain the delay.
5: But you're sure you're not hurt, Philip?
2: I'm fine, Aunt Ruth. It's just that I'll be at least another half hour.
5: Oh, well, that's all right. Mr. and Mrs. Ballas are here now, Philip. You remember them.
2: I thought we were going to be alone.
5: Oh, they'd leave soon after you get here. It was just a business matter.
2: Look, Aunt Ruth, I'm sort of upset now, being so late, and I'm not sure when my friend will have the tire changed. I wonder...
5: If we could make it tomorrow night instead. Well, that would be perfect, Philip, perfect. Then we'll be certain to have some privacy.
2: Fine. Well, good night, Aunt Ruth.
5: Oh, Philip.
2: Yes, Aunt Ruth?
5: What was it you got for me today?
2: Oh, that? That's still a surprise, Aunt Ruth. A big surprise.
0: Yes. You still had a surprise for your Aunt Ruth, Philip. But now it was postponed 24 hours. A little thing. A tire blew out. And because of it, Ruth Vale lived another day. The next night you arrived at her house and parked in front of the dimly lighted building. You watched until a few minutes after 9 when the light went off in the butler's room. Then a strange tenseness gripped you as you quietly let yourself in the front door with the key your Aunt Ruth had provided. You stealthily moved to your late uncle's room, and as you took his loaded pistols from a desk drawer, your face was beaded with perspiration. But finally, you were ready. As you walked to the library, your hand opened and closed nervously around the neatly tied package you held.
6: Who is it?
2: It's me, Aunt Ruth.
6: Oh, come in, Philip. I'm waiting for you.
2: Where are you?
6: Over here in the armchair. Don't bother turning on the light. It's restful with just the light from the fireplace.
2: Yes, it is. I've got the bond certificates and...
6: What, Philip? What is it?
2: A surprise. Close your eyes.
6: You have a surprise for me.
2: Yes, I do. Come on now, close your eyes.
6: All right. Just as you say. They're closed.
2: Tight now.
0: Yes, Philip. You took the only way out. In the cloister of the darkened family library, you fired a single shot. And your aunt was dead. And now, lest any who listen think that I, fate, am without regard for the inevitable equilibrium of the delicate scales of justice, I implore you to pay heed. For in a moment, I will read again from the record of Philip Vale in The Diary.

0: Laws of man and the laws of nature follow the same pattern. Yes, Philip Vale, for every action, there is a reaction equal in intensity and opposite in direction. Time and again, your remorse-filled mind goes back to the night you murdered Ruth Vale.
1: Close your eyes.
2: You have a surprise for me.
1: Yes, I do. Come on now. Close your eyes.
2: All right. Just as you say. Let's close.
1: Tight now.
3: Turn on the light.
4: He shot her.
3: Oh, my God. Look. No. Doctor, Mrs.
5: Bailey,
3: I saw you.
5: Yes.
3: Stanley, what are you doing here? No.
5: You drop that gun. Drop it.
3: But all of you here. Why? Why?
5: This was supposed to be a surprise party for you, Philip.
6: Yes. It's your birthday.
0: Now it is time to close the book. Justice has been served. Little thing. A misplaced fountain pen. A train friendship. A flat tire. A forgotten birthday, which I, fate, planned. All seemingly minor things. But these are the tools with which I work. Yes, justice was dealt swiftly. And now Philip and Douglas sit in their cells cursing me, fate. Take heed and remember, you who listen, for there is a page for you in
5: The Diary of Fate. 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

You unlock this door with the key of imagination. Beyond it is another dimension. A dimension of sound, a dimension of sight, a dimension of mind. You're moving into a land of both shadow and substance, of things and ideas. You've just crossed over into the Twilight Zone.

0: Hello?
1: Yes, sir?
0: You open for business?
1: Sure am.
0: I couldn't tell. Nobody on the street.
1: Oh, not this time of day. It's too hot. What's your pleasure, sir?
0: Beer.
1: Beer she is.
0: Cold, is it?
1: Cool's more like it.
0: Do me just fine.
1: That'll be a nickel.
0: Nickel it is.
1: Come a long way, did you?
0: Long way. Saw the name on the map, but I didn't know if it was still here. Lovely little town.
1: What's that?
0: I was remarking about the town. Lovely, peaceful place you got here.
1: Yep, that it is.
0: And the name really gets me. Happiness.
1: That's what she's called. Happiness, Arizona. Been called Happiness, let's see now. Oh, almost 10 months now.
0: What was it called before that?
1: Before that? Well, it had different names.
0: Like what?
1: It was Satan's Stage Stop for a while, then Dead Man's Junction, then Boot Hill Village.
0: Boot Hill?
1: For the town cemetery. You passed it coming in.
0: Well, that I did. I saw the sign on the side of the road. Said it was to commemorate the, let's see, how did it go? The many people killed in the course of our turbulent beginnings.
1: Right. 128 people buried up there.
0: That many?
1: Every one of them shot dead.
0: Is that a fact?
1: Well, save one who died of natural causes.
0: Well, things sure have changed. Now you got the Happiness General Store, the Happiness Hotel.
1: It didn't used to be that way. I'll tell you something, mister. This town wasn't fit to live in.
0: No?
1: No, sirree, Bob. Well, there wasn't one night you could come in this bar and not have to step over a dead body.
0: Hard to believe.
1: Nothing but shooting and killing going on night after night. Even my brother John, rest his soul. We had more folks biting the dust than we had coming to Sunday meeting.
0: Do tell.
1: And you know what happened?
0: I couldn't begin to guess.
1: Well, I'll tell you. Town just kind of took stock of itself. Got a real strong sheriff from Dodge City. Put the old kibosh on firearms. Built a jail and gallows. Enforced the law. Next thing you know, Happiness, Arizona.
0: That's quite a story.
1: Happiness. Or a man can walk down the street and have himself a drink without checking the mirror to see who's gunning for him. That's progress, mister. That's real progress.
0: This kind of thing, it sort of brings tears to my eyes.
1: Well, that's all right now. Don't you be scared to go showing your true feelings. I know how it is. You live with violence and killing all your life, and then suddenly it's just like, well, kind of like the sun coming up over a dark cloud and shining down on you with the warm rays of beneficence.
0: That's mighty well put.
1: I do a little preaching on the side, too.
0: I'm not surprised to hear that.
1: What's your line?
0: My line?
1: Your work. What do you do?
0: Oh, I'm on the road a lot.
1: Selling?
0: In a manner of speaking. Services is what I supply.
1: Can I get you another beer?
0: If that would be right kind of you.
1: Services, you say? What kind of services?
0: Oh, you wouldn't be interested.
1: Well, you never know. I might be able to throw a little business your way.
0: Well, you might at that. This is the kind of town that generally can use me.
1: What services do you supply?
0: I bring back the dead.
2: Introducing Mr. Jared Garrity, a gentleman of commerce, who, in the latter half of the 19th century, plied his trade in the wild and woolly hinterlands of the American West. He has just driven his wagon down the hot, dusty main street of a quiet, unadorned, and absolutely typical town, in search of an opportunity to practice that trade. Mr. Garrity, if you can believe him, is a resurrector of the dead, which, on the face of it, certainly sounds like the bull is off the nickel. But to the scoffers amongst you, and all you ladies and gentlemen from Missouri, don't laugh this one off entirely, at least until you've seen a sample of Mr. Garrity's wares and witnessed an example of his services. The place is Happiness, Arizona. The time, about 1890. And you have just entered a saloon where the bar whiskey is brewed, bottled, and delivered on special order, direct from the Twilight Zone.
3: And now, The Twilight Zone and our story, Mr. Garrity and the Graves, starring Chris McDonald with Stacey Keach as your narrator.
4: Hmm, 5 points.
5: Sheriff!
4: That's better. 7 points.
5: Sheriff Gilchrist, open up!
4: What is it?
5: Sheriff, come quick!
4: What's the matter now, Jensen?
5: The stranger, Sheriff. The stranger!
4: What stranger?
5: Sheriff, oh, I'm glad you're here.
4: Well, where else would I be?
5: I don't know.
4: But I'm always the first man they look for.
5: And the last they want to meet. Yep, that's true, all right. What are you doing?
4: Practicing my knife throwing. What does it look like?
5: Whose picture are you throwing at today?
4: Same as always. My deputy. Ex-deputy.
5: Chesley? But he done run off.
4: Tell me about it.
5: Oh, Sheriff, you gotta come quick. It's that stranger feller.
4: All right. Just let me strap on my gun.
6: Is that what he said?
7: Well, where is he now?
8: Well, no, I just up and vanished, just like that.
6: Is that what Jensen said?
8: I don't like this one bit.
6: Where's the bartender? I need another drink.
9: He's coming with the sheriff.
5: Here he is, everybody.
4: Simmer down now. What's this about a stranger?
5: He's wearing a black suit and a black hat.
6: There's his wagon right outside.
10: And a mustache and a bony face.
6: And you should have seen his eyes.
11: Now hold on, everybody. Let the sheriff talk. He'll answer all your questions.
4: What did he say his name was?
5: Well, he didn't say. Leastways, I don't think he did.
4: You got a sign on his wagon out there.
6: By golly, you're right.
5: Sure he is, Lappin. What's it say?
6: Says, Garrity.
4: Then that could mean something, I reckon. That could be his name.
6: Say, that's deduction for you. Now you know why we got law and order around here.
4: Well, it's a chancy job.
5: Makes a man watchful, I bet.
4: And a little lonely.
6: We finally got ourselves a lawman who uses scientific deduction. Why didn't I ever think of that? Don't know a fella's name, you just look at his wagon.
4: Really wasn't no great shakes of deduction, Lapham.
6: Well, now I beg to differ with you on that.
4: But it points up the fact that you can't stop thinking on this job. Not ever. It's a kind of think proposition. Take this six gun, for instance. A lot of men depend on this all the time when they should be using what's under their hat.
5: Under their hat?
4: The old bean.
6: By golly, nobody was ever righter than that.
4: And besides, using the head instead of the gun, you save money on bullets. Not to mention burials and labor.
6: You can say that again.
4: No thanks. Now, he said what to you, Jensen?
5: He said that he could bring back the dead. That's what his line was, bringing back the dead.
6: That possible, Sheriff?
4: Better ask Doc.
6: But we don't have a Doc in Happiness.
4: Oh, that's right.
5: Well, sir, when he said that, I'd like to keel over in my tracks. Bring back the dead. I think to myself, the man's either a lunatic or he's trying to gull me. That's when I went over to your office and got you, Sheriff.
4: And when we come back, he'd up and gone.
5: That's right.
4: Interesting. Very interesting. He probably figured you'd gone to get the sheriff or some such. And he decided right then and there to make tracks.
6: Now that's reasonable. That's exactly what he done. He's obviously some kind of a con man. And the minute he seen Jensen here leave the saloon, he knew he was going to go get the law. So he decided things was too hot for him, and he better hightail it out of town.
12: That there is a real deduction, all right. Except, how come he left his wagon?
6: Gooberman! You're embarrassing to have around. What kind of question is that? How come he left his wagon? I can't believe you asked that. How come he left his wagon? Tell us, Sheriff, how come he did leave his wagon out front?
4: The way I figure it, he probably didn't get out of town after all. The way I figure it, he probably checked into the hotel or someplace like that.
5: What other place could he go, except in the hotel?
4: Maybe Miss Tabby's.
5: But Miss Tabby run off with the deputy.
4: Thanks, Jensen, for twisting the knife.
6: The hotel, exactly. That's what he done. Sheriff, You got a lifetime job here if I got anything to say about it. Give the sheriff a drink on me, will you, Jensen?
5: Sure thing.
4: Kind of you, Lampum. Real kind of you.
12: Yeah, real kind.
11: That's him, Sheriff. That's him.
0: Barkeep.
5: Yes, sir?
0: You got another one of those nickel beers?
5: Coming right up, sir.
4: You're Garrity?
0: That's my family name, yes.
4: Can I ask you a question, Mr. Garrity?
0: Of course, Sheriff.
4: That your wagon out there?
0: Yep. That's my wagon.
4: Says Garrity on it.
0: Uh-huh.
4: How come?
0: Like I said, that's my family name.
4: Mr. Jensen here tells me that you bring back the dead.
0: That what he said?
4: No, that's what you might call a figure of speech, isn't it?
0: What are you getting at, Sheriff?
4: What I mean is, you don't actually bring back the dead, do you?
0: On the contrary, that's exactly what I do. Bring him back.
12: What did he say?
4: Hit me with a shot of whiskey there, would you, Jensen?
7: No problem.
4: I don't suppose you'd care to tell us how you go about doing something like that.
0: Well, no offense, Sheriff, but it's kind of a professional trade secret.
4: Secret?
0: I mean, like a magician. He doesn't tell you how he does his tricks. Well, I don't tell you how I bring back the dead. But I do, just the same.
4: And you actually bring back the dead?
0: I do indeed. Brought back healthy and hopping as the day they departed. And if that ain't a boon to mankind, somebody better tell me what is.
6: Somebody better indeed.
0: Fact is, gentlemen, I've heard of your town. 128 people in Boot Hill up there. I figured if a man's trying to sell cold drinks, he goes to the desert. And a man's got buffalo skins and woolens, he goes to the cold north country. And if he brings back the dead, well, then go to a town where most of them are buried. And the name of that town is Happiness, Arizona, with the biggest cemetery west Chicago. All them departing this earth with unspeakable violence.
4: All but one.
0: Which one?
12: That was my wife, Zelda. God rest her soul. A bustling, healthy, strapping woman of 247 pounds. Not unattractive, mind you. And then one morning, she's taken with the dyspepsia. And I'd lost her. Not there is why I drink. From a broken heart, how much loss can a man stand?
7: Here, Guberman, have one on the house.
0: What the?
4: Stand back, everybody.
0: What's happened?
6: Oh, my gosh. He run over the dog.
12: Poor thing.
13: Is he still alive?
6: Oh, no. I sure am sorry, poor little mutt.
4: How did it happen?
6: Dog just run right out in the street. I tried to stop, but he got under my wheels. Must have struck him a blow in the head. Not a mark on him, but he's sure dead.
7: What do you call that, Sheriff?
4: Accidental animal homicide.
6: Oh, mighty decent of you, Sheriff. No fine or nothing.
4: No fine. You obviously couldn't help it. That's what the law says. Anybody know who the dog belongs to?
14: Stray is what she is. Never seen her before.
12: Nope, not around here.
6: I'll put her up in my wagon, take her out and bury her with my own two hands.
0: No need.
6: Huh?
0: Ladies and gentlemen, the proof of the pudding, so they say, is in the eating. And the proof of a service is in the performing.
12: Hallelujah.
0: The dog is certainly dead, isn't she?
6: No question about it.
0: Then, gentlemen, I shall take it upon myself to return this gentle creature to the land of the living.
14: What do you mean by that, mister?
0: I shall resurrect it. Stand back, all of you. I ask only one thing, in order that I may conduct the operation satisfactorily and completely.
4: What's that, Garrity?
0: Would you all turn around?
7: What?
0: And look the other way, so you're not watching me.
4: How's that?
0: If you don't mind, please, show me your backs for just a moment, out of respect for the dead.
15: Mama.
0: Dawn, Ergus Rage Grand Wazoo, Intergoiter, Metaluna, Magic Land of Alakazam.
6: Eureka!
0: Sit up, girl. Shake hands. Shake. That's a good dog.
5: Chasing a bird, I'd say.
0: Ladies and gentlemen, I rest my case.
6: He done a miracle. That's what I call it, a miracle.

0: Black magic is what it is.
1: My dear friends, citizenry of Happiness, Arizona, it's with no small degree of pleasure that I stand here in this quaint, picturesque main street performing what I modestly claim as an accomplishment of some dimension. As you've all seen, I've just brought a dog back to life.
0: It's not natural.
1: Please, hear me out. It was not black magic, and it was not the devil's work. It is the application of scientific principles which I have picked up over the years. While traveling extensively in the Himalayan mountains for 7 years, I served as personal apprentice to the High Lama.
2: But how? How'd you do it?
1: Simply by utilizing certain cosmic forces.
3: What are they?
1: With a concurrent application of mystical electrolysis.
4: Let's all have a drink on it.
1: Fortunately, I've brought with me in my wagon here a supply of all the necessary herbs and spices to repeat the process. And what I have done for that dog, why, I can do the same for your loved ones. May their souls rest in peace. For the moment.
4: You mean you can bring back my Zelda?
5: And my former partner?
0: And my late husband?
6: How about my mother?
7: And my old horse?
8: I had a fiancé. Came down with the chillblains.
9: What if we don't know where they're buried?
1: Peace, friends. This is a time for meditation. For communion with your most sacred beliefs. For tonight, at midnight, joy abundant will reign in Happiness, Arizona. The dead will be returned to you, all in one piece.
2: Well, now have a cigar, mister, on me.
1: Well, thank you. Now go to your homes and prepare for the ultimate happiness.

Hello, spirits of Boot Hill. Are you there? I say, spirits, I'm talking to you. Garrity here. Make yourselves known to me. Would you do that little thing, please? Spirits, come forth. Now, I tell you, I'm running out of time here.

0: 11:30.
1: No sign of him.
2: He's up at the cemetery.
0: Still?
2: 4 hours he's been up there now.
1: That place always froze my guts, even at high noon in the bright sun. Imagine what it must be like after dark.
2: I don't want to imagine. You know, one time when I was a kid...
1: Please, Lapham.
2: I had a pet goldfish.
0: In Arizona territory?
2: No, this is back in Springfield. Anyway, I had this goldfish, and my cat used to watch it swim around night and day.
3: What was your cat's name?
2: My pussycat? Her name was Tabby.
0: Lapham.
2: Anyway, one night... She knocked the fishbowl over trying to catch it, and I got so mad, I chased her out of the house.
1: Spare me.
2: And wouldn't you know, that cat ran out and leaped in the pond. Now, it was the dead of winter, and there was ice on the water, and, well, to make a long story short, when I pulled her out, she was frozen solid. You could have thrown her through the air like a boomerang.
1: What's a boomerang?
0: Never mind. Let him get finished.
2: So I carried her back in the house all stiff like that so I could bury her the next day. And you know something? In the middle of the night, that cat thawed out and came back to life. Started running around like she was possessed. I hid for my life. The sound she made, it just wasn't human.
1: Of course not. It was a cat.
2: Be that as it may, the cat was never the same.
3: What finally happened to her?
2: She ate some spoiled mackerel and expired for the second time. She didn't come back from that one, sad to say.
3: Imagine. Can you just imagine?
1: Imagine what, Gooberman?
3: My own little Blossom. My own Zelda. The lonely days and lonely nights. And at midnight, she's coming back to me. Saints preserve us.
1: Listen. What's that?
0: Sounds like Mr. Garrity's finished his work.
4: Evening, gentlemen.
0: Evening, Garrity.
4: Whiskey, please.
1: Sure thing.
4: Another.
1: Yes, sir.
0: How did it go up there?
4: Go?
0: On Boot Hill.
4: The cosmic impulses are...
2: Yes?
4: Incredible tonight. Absolutely incredible.
1: You mean you're finished?
4: All finished. What's that clock say?
1: 11:35.
4: Good.
0: Good.
4: They'll be falling down any time now. Takes them a while because they walk so slow. But they're ahead of schedule.
1: They are?
4: I wasn't 5 minutes into the ceremony when the earth started to heave. A mighty anxious crop of folks up there. Mighty anxious. It'd do your heart good to see them wiggling around under the sod.
0: That right?
4: Just like some happy colt raring to face life again.
3: Did you happen to see my Zelda up there?
4: Why, I might have.
3: Oh, you couldn't have missed her. She's the biggest thing on the hill. Only funeral that ever took 9 pallbearers.
1: That was some service.
3: Doggone if she wasn't a strapping girl. I remember the time she threw me out of the house. Through a window, as a matter of fact, I was 18 feet in midair.
4: That picture behind the bar.
1: Which one?
4: The man with the handlebar mustache. Your beloved brother, isn't it?
1: John? Sure is. How'd you know?
4: Reminds me of someone I've seen quite recently.
1: Shot by accident last March. There was a gunfight in here, and he got hit by a stray bullet.
4: Tall man like you, with a kind of a limp.
1: How'd you know?
4: Your brother was the last man buried. And the last ones buried are the first ones to come up.
1: Come up?
4: And then down.
1: Down?
4: Down the hill, into town.
2: You see something out there, Mr. Garrity?
4: I believe I do.
2: What?
4: Why, I believe that's him coming now. Down the middle of the street. Look, do you see?
5: That's him!
3: How can you tell?
5: Look at how he's dragging his foot.
1: Can't see his face.
4: I was right, Mr. Jensen.
1: You were?
4: It's your beloved brother, John. And a more decent and honorable citizen never pulled a cork out of a bottle, or so I'm told.
1: He He was a no-good thieving bum. He spent more time digging in the till and stealing whiskey than he did serving customers.
4: Why, Mr. Jensen, you dishonor the man, and here he returns to you from the grave after that unfortunate accidental bullet fired by someone caught him between the shoulder blades.
6: I'm here. I'm coming. Coming back to you. Hold on.
7: Mr. Garrity.
4: Yes.
7: How much do you charge for bringing back the dead?
4: Well, just room and board, Mr. Jensen. My major source of income is the pleasure I derive from bringing happiness to my fellow man.
7: Well, then, how would you like to increase that source of income real quick?
4: You'll have to speak a bit plainer, Mr. Jensen.
7: How much would you take to put him back?

0: I'm asking you.
1: To put him back?
0: My brother, I mean. In his grave, where he belongs. What does that mean?
1: Well, it's a difficult procedure, Mr. Jensen. Once the resurrection has taken place, it requires a maximum effort to replant them, so to speak.
0: Would $100 pay for the effort?
1: $100?
0: In gold.
1: Shall we say, $1,000?
0: What does $500 do to you?
1: Well, it warms me a little, but I still feel drafty. Let's make it $750, shall we?
0: Deal.
2: He disappeared. Just plain old disappeared.
3: He did.
4: It's true.
2: He's gone.
3: Can't see him no more.
5: They're right, Garrity. He vanished like a shadow on the street.
2: Thank the good Lord. It was your brother, all right. I saw him with my own eyes. Tall man with a limp, just walking toward us as big as you please. And then...

0: did it.
1: He's a miracle worker.
2: Well, that's life. Well, let's go inside and have a drink.
0: But don't fret, friends. He'll be followed soon enough by the others.
2: The others?
0: Including your beloved wife. Your lonely hours are a thing of the past, Mr. Guberman. Your Zelda will soon be back with you to share your life and restore your peace of mind.
2: Well, no disrespect, but...
0: Yes?
2: What I mean is... She was the flower of all womanhood and everything.
0: Of that I have no doubt.
2: But on 6 different occasions, she broke my left arm. That thing was in a cast so much I developed a permanent list.
0: Your point, Mr. Guberman?
2: Well, I sort of hate to disturb her rest. Get me?
0: I'm beginning to.
2: What'll it take to put her back?
0: A difficult assignment, Mr. Guberman. Let's say... $500.
3: Well, me, it was $750.
4: Jensen, I'm disappointed in you. And ashamed, truly ashamed. Your own dear brother. And you, Guberman, your own wife. Garrity, as an official of this town, I apologize for these men. I'm humiliated. Nothing less than humiliated.
0: I don't blame you, Sheriff. Not one bit. But you, I could perceive immediately that you... are made of sterner stuff.
4: Well, I suppose that's true.
0: I didn't see you quaking your boots just because Lightning Peterson will be one of the departed returning tonight.
5: Lightning Peterson?
0: You killed him yourself, didn't you, Sheriff? And he was supposed to be the fastest gun in the territory. Boulder Dash. I say Boulder Dash. Lightning Peterson, indeed. You killed him once, Sheriff, in an honest showdown, and if his internment hasn't taught him anything, you can do it again. Something, Sheriff?
4: You're resurrecting that gunman, along with the rest?
0: It's a mass operation.
4: I see. I see.
0: As a matter of fact, it provides a marvelous opportunity for you to dispel those ugly rumors I've heard.
4: Rumors?
0: That you actually shot Peterson in the back late at night, when he was alone and unarmed, while you had 6 deputies at your side.
4: Hold on.
0: Now, I know you faced up to him in broad daylight, a man of your character. But this will give you a second chance to shoot him down if need be, face to face.
3: Have a seat, Sheriff. You don't look so good.
4: If you really want to know, Mr. Garrity, I don't think Peterson should be resurrected. I think he's a menace to society.
0: Fact is, Sheriff, judging by that clock on the wall, I'd say he's already on his way down.
4: Personally, I wouldn't mind facing him again. But why go to all the trouble?
0: Trouble? For a man of your skill?
4: Would $500 put him back up there?
0: Lightning Peterson? You do him an injustice, Sheriff. He was quite a lad with a gun. And mighty active at that. A $1,200 job, minimum.
4: Sold. Just bring me the bottle, Jensen.
1: Mr. Garrity, are you in there?
0: Ma'am?
1: You happen to see a scrawny little man up there? Kind of gimlet-eyed?
0: Name?
1: Perkins. Ephraim Perkins.
0: A relative?
1: Ex-husband. And no tighter man ever squeezed a silver dollar. Thing of it is, I'm married again. And if the truth be known, I never did care much for Ephraim while he was living. And I don't properly see why I should have to go through it all again. Besides, what would I do with 2 husbands?
0: I can appreciate your dilemma.
1: $100?
0: 5, madam, would be a bit closer to home.
6: Poor fellow, Uncle Jeff. Left me his farm. See, how much would it take to keep him there?
0: Hold on now. 1 at a time.
7: My father-in-law. Big man, asked to be buried with a bullwhip. Just ain't no reason at all why he should come back.
0: Now, I'll have to write these down.
8: My husband, Charles. Mean cuss. Nobody liked him. Had to hire mourners from out of state.
0: Order, please. I'll take your money 1 at a time.
9: Can you make change?
0: Well, let's see here. Who's next? Who there? Oh. Here, boy. There you go. Nice puppy. Nice little boy. Got a bone for you in the back of the wagon. You're paid for playing dead like that.

0: That you, Ace?
1: Right here. You're late.
0: Couldn't help it. John was the ripest pear we ever plucked. They couldn't open their money bags fast enough.
1: What's the taste?
0: See for yourself. I haven't had time to count it.
1: Will you look at that?
0: Considerably more than you earned as an actor on the stage, my friend. Considerably more.
1: Played the part well, though, didn't I?
0: Beautifully. The handlebar mustache was a nice touch.
1: That's why I brought my makeup kit. Never know what you'll need.
0: I've checked the itinerary. Our next stop is Tucson. We'll pitch camp and get a good night's sleep. And you go in there in the morning and get a line on the place. We'll see which one of the dear departed you can impersonate tomorrow night. Now climb in. Well, let's get a move on before that sheriff turns suspicious.
1: I tell you, I'll be glad to get gone from this cemetery. Creepiest one yet.
0: You don't believe in ghosts, do you, Ace?
1: Well, I never did, but this one, there's so many tombstones everywhere. Man thinks he's, hearing things after a while.
0: Not this one. The folks up here on Boot Hill, they're buried deep enough. So long, friends. Real sorry I couldn't perform what I laid claim to. Rest in peace now, all of you. Come on, let's go.

0: dirt out of my eyes, will you, John?
1: Sure enough, Evan. Wait, hold on. You got a worm in your nose.
0: You know, the man don't do himself justice. The actor who played you wasn't worth a darn.
1: Terrible mustache.
0: But that there Garrity, he sure can do a job of resurrecting.
1: Sure can. Don't know where he learned them words, but they worked. Didn't they, Lightning?
2: Let's get on to town.
0: We ought to wait for the others to dig out.
1: Don't worry, they'll be along. Besides, I got a lot of drinking to catch up on.
2: There's a yellow skunk of a sheriff I aim to settle a score with.
3: And a little pipsqueak of a soft just waiting to get his arm broke. And I am just the lady to do it, or my name ain't Zelda Gooberman. Let's go, boys. Just the four of us. It's clobber.

0: Exit Mr. Jared Garrity, a would-be charlatan, a make-believe con man, and a sad misjudger of his own rather considerable talents. This haunting little fable respectfully submitted from a soon-to-be-empty cemetery located atop a dark hillside on one of the more dangerous slopes leading into and out of the Twilight Zone.
1: Mr. Garrity and the Graves, starring Chris McDonald with Stacey Keach as your narrator, was adapted for radio by Dennis Etchison and based on a script by Rod Serling. Heard in the cast were Rich Komenick, Doug James, Christian Stolte, Roderick Peoples, Linda Reiter, Michelle Graff, Vince Amari, Roger Wolski, and Carl Amari. This copyrighted radio series is produced and directed by Carl Amari and Roger Wolski. Doug James speaking.
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1: Sorry!
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1: Sorry!
0: Nougat and caramel golden light?
1: Sorry!
0: And don't forget the hazelnut in every bite! And again! What has a hazelnut in every bite?
1: Sorry!
0: Thick milk chocolate for your delight?
1: Sorry!
0: Nougat and caramel golden light? And don't forget the hazelnut in every bite!
1: Sorry!
0: A hazelnut in every bite!
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10: Alamagusa by Eric Frank Russell. It was a long time since the bustler had been so silent. She lay in the Syrian spaceport, her tubes cold, her shell particle scarred, her air that of a long-distance runner exhausted at the end of a marathon. There was good reason for this. She had returned from a lengthy trip by no means devoid of troubles. Now in port, well-deserved rest had been gained, if only temporarily. Peace, sweet peace. No more bothers, no more crises, no more major upsets, no more dire predicaments such as crop up in free flight at least twice a day. Just peace. Ha! Captain McNaught reposed in his cabin, feet upon desk, and enjoyed the relaxation to the utmost. The engines were dead, their hellish pounding absent for the first time in months. Out there in the big city, 400 of his crew were making whoopee under a brilliant sun. This evening, when First Officer Gregory returned to take charge, he was going into the fragrant twilight and make the rounds of neon-lit civilization. That was the beauty of making landfall at long last. Men could give way to themselves, blow off surplus steam, each according to his fashion. No duties, no worries, no dangers, no responsibilities in spaceport. A haven of safety and comfort for tired rovers. Again. Ha! Berman, the chief radio officer, entered the cabin. He was one of the half dozen remaining on duty and bore the expression of a man who can think of 20 better things to do. Relayed signal just come in, sir. Handing the paper across, he waited for the other to look at it and perhaps dictate a reply. Taking the sheet, McNaught removed his feet from his desk, sat erect, and read the message aloud. Terran headquarters to Bustler. Remains to report pending further orders. Rear Admiral Vane W. Cassidy, due there 17th. Fellman, Navy Op Command, Sirisec. He looked up, all happiness gone from his leathery features, and groaned. Something wrong? Asked Berman, vaguely alarmed. McNaught pointed at three thin books on his desk. The middle one, page 20. Leafing through it, Berman found an item that said, Vane W. Cassidy, Rear Admiral, Head Inspector, Ships and Stores. Berman swallowed hard. Does that mean... Yes, it does, said McNaught without pleasure. Back to training college and all its rigmarole. Paint and soap, spit and polish. He put on an officious expression, adopted a voice to match it.
11: Captain, you have only 799 emergency rations. Your allocation is 800. Nothing in your logbook accounts for the missing one. Where is it? What happened to it? How is it that one of your men's kit lacks an officially issued pair of suspenders? Did you report his loss?
12: Why does he pick on us? Asked Berman, appalled. He's never chivied us before.
10: That's why, informed McNaught, scowling at the wall. It's our turn to be stretched across the barrel. His gaze found the calendar. We have 3 days, and we'll need them. Tell Second Officer Pike to come here at once. Berman departed gloomily. In short time, Pike entered.
12: His face reaffirmed the old adage that bad news travels fast. Make out an indent, ordered McNaught, for 100 gallons of plastic paint, navy gray, approved quality. Make out another for 30 gallons of interior white enamel. Take them to spaceport stores right away. Tell them to deliver by 6 this evening along with our correct issues of brushes and sprayers. And grab up any cleaning material that's going for free.
13: The men won't like this, remarked Pike feebly.
12: Ah, they're gonna love it, McNaught asserted. A bright, shiny ship, all spick and span, it's good for morale. It says so in that book. Get moving and put those indents in. And when you come back, find the stores and equipment sheets and bring them here. We've got to check stocks before Cassidy arrives. Once he's here, we'll have no chance to make up shortages or smuggle out any extra items we happen to find in our hands.
13: Very well, sir.
12: Pike went out, wearing the same expression as Berman's. Lying back in his chair, McNaught muttered to himself. There was a feeling in his bones that something was sure to cause a last-minute ruckus. A shortage of any item would be serious enough unless covered by a previous report. A surplus would be bad, very bad. The former implied carelessness or misfortune. The latter suggested barefaced theft of government property in circumstances condoned by the commander. For instance, there was that recent case of Williams of the heavy cruiser Swift. He'd heard of it over the spacevine when out around Butis. Williams had been found in unwitting command of 11 reels of electric fence wire when his official issue was 10. It had taken a court-martial to decide that the extra reel, which had formidable barter value on a certain planet, had not been stolen from space stores or, in sailor jargon, teleported aboard. But Williams had been reprimanded, and that did not help promotion. He was still rumbling discontentedly when Pike returned bearing a folder of foolscap sheets.
13: Going to start right away, sir?
12: We'll have to. He heaved himself erect, mentally bid goodbye to time off and a taste of the bright lights. It'll take long enough to work right through from bow to tail. I'll leave the men's kit inspection to the last. Marching out of the cabin, he set forth toward the bow, Pike following with brooding reluctance. As they passed the open main lock, Peaslake observed them, bounded eagerly up the gangway and joined behind. A Pooka member of the crew, he was a large dog whose ancestors had been more enthusiastic than selective. He wore with pride a big collar inscribed, Peaslake, property of S.S. Bustler. His chief duties, ably performed, were to keep alien rodents off the ship and on rare occasions smell out dangers not visible to human eyes. The three paraded forward, McNaught and Pike in the manner of men grimly sacrificing pleasure for the sake of duty, Peaslake with the panting willingness of one ready for any new game no matter what. Reaching the bow cabin, McNaught dumped himself in the pilot seat, took the folder from the other. You know this stuff better than me. The chart room is where I shine. So I'll read them out while you look them over. He opened the folder, started on the first page. K1, beam compass, type D, one of.
13: Check, said Pike.
12: K2, distance and direction indicator, electronic type, JJ, one of.
13: Check.
12: K3 port and starboard gravitic meters, Cassini models, one pair.
13: Check.
12: Peaslake planted his head in McNaught's lap, blinked soulfully and whined. He was beginning to get the other's viewpoint. This tedious itemizing and checking was a hell of a game. McNaught consolingly lowered a hand and played with Peaslake's ears while he plowed his way down the list. K187, foam rubber cushions, pilot and co-pilot, one pair.
13: Check.
12: By the time First Officer Gregory appeared, they had reached the tiny intercom cubby and poked around it in semi-darkness. Peaslake had long departed in disgust. M24, spare mini speakers, 3-inch type, T2, one set of 6.
13: Check.
12: Looking in, Gregory popped his eyes and said,
14: What's going on?
12: Major inspection due soon, McNaught glanced at his watch. Go see if stores has delivered a load, and if not, why not? Then you'd better give me a hand and let Pike take a few hours off.
14: Does this mean land leave is canceled?
12: You bet it does, until after his honor has been and gone. He glanced at Pike. When you get into the city, search around and send back any of the crew you can find. No arguments or excuses. Also, no alibis and or delays. It's an order. Pike registered unhappiness. Gregory glowered at him, went away, came back, and said, Stores will have that stuff here in 20 minutes' time. With bad grace, he watched Pike depart. M47, intercom cable, woven wire, protected, 3 drums.
14: Check,
12: said Gregory.
14: mentally kicking himself for returning at the wrong time. The task continued until late into the evening, was resumed early next morning. By that time, three-quarters of the men were hard at work inside and outside the vessel, doing their jobs as though sentenced to them for crimes contemplated but not yet committed. Moving around the ship's corridors and catwalks had to be done crab fashion, with a nervous, sidewise edging. Once again, it had been demonstrated that the Terran life form suffers from ye fear of wet paint. The first smearer would have 10 years willed off his unfortunate life. It was in these conditions, in mid-afternoon of the second day, that McNaught's bones proved their feelings had been prophetic. He recited the ninth page while Jean Blanchard confirmed the presence and actual existence of all items enumerated. Two-thirds of the way down, they hit the rocks, metaphorically speaking, and commenced to sink fast. McNaught said boredly, V-1097, drinking bowl, enamel, one of. Is this, said Blanchard, tapping it. V-1098, Orfog 1. Quoi? Asked Blanchard, staring. V-1098, Orfog 1, O-F-F-O-G, 1, repeated McNaught. Well, why are you looking thunderstruck? This is the ship's galley. You're the head cook. You know what's supposed to be in the galley, don't you? Where's this Orfog? Never heard of him, stated Blanchard flatly. You must have. It's on this equipment sheet in plain, clear type. Orfog 1, it says. It was here when we fitted out 4 years ago. We checked it ourselves and signed for it. I sign for nothing, Orfog, Blanchard denied. In the cuisine, there is no such thing. Look, McNaught scowled and showed him the sheet. Blanchard looked and sniffed disdainfully. I have here the electronic oven, one off. I have jacketed broilers, graduated capacities, one set. I have bain marie pans, six off, but no Orfog. Never heard of him. I do not know of him. He spread his hands and shrugged. No Orfog. There's got to be, McNaught insisted. What's more, when Cassidy arrives, there'll be hell to pay if there isn't. You find him, Blanchard suggested. You got a certificate from the International Hotel Schools of Cookery. You got a certificate from the Cordon Bleu of Cuisine. You got a certificate with 3 credits from the Space Navy Feeding Center, McNaught pointed out. All that, and you don't know what an Orfog is? Nom de chien, ejaculated Blanchard, waving his arms around. I tell you, 10,000 times, there is no Orfog. There never was an Orfog. Escoffier himself could not find the Orfog, of which there is none. Am I a magician, perhaps? It's part of the culinary equipment, McNaught maintained. It must be because it's on page 9. And page 9 means its proper home is in the galley, care of the head cook. Like hell it does, Blanchard retorted. He pointed at a metal box on the wall. Intercom booster. Is that mine? McNaught thought it over. Conceded. No, it's Berman's. His stuff rambles all over the ship. Then ask him for this bloody Orfog, said Blanchard triumphantly. I will. If it's not yours, it must be his. Let's finish this checking first. If I'm not systematic and thorough, Cassidy will jerk off my insignia. His eyes sought the list. V-1099 inscribed collar, leather brass-studded dog for the use of... no need to look for that. I saw it myself 5 minutes ago. He ticked the item, continued. V-1100, sleeping basket, woven reed, one of. Is this, said Blanchard, kicking it into a corner. V-1101, cushion, foam rubber to fit sleeping basket, one of. Half of, Blanchard contradicted. In 4 years, he has chewed away the other half. Maybe Cassidy will let us indent for a new one. Yeah, it doesn't matter. We're okay, so long as we can produce the half we've got. McNaught stood up, closed the folder. That's the lot for here. I'll go see Berman about this missing item. The inventory party moved on. Berman switched off a UHF receiver, removed his earplugs, and raised a questioning eyebrow. In the galley, we're short an Orfog, explained McNaught. Where is it?
12: Why, ask me. The galley's Blanche's bailiwick.
14: Not entirely. A lot of your cables run through it. You've got 2 terminal boxes in there, also an automatic switch and an intercom booster. Where's the Orfog?
12: Never heard of it, said Berman, baffled.
14: McNaught shouted, Don't tell me that! I'm already fed up hearing Blanchard say it. 4 years back, we had an Orfog. It says so here. This is our copy of what we checked and signed for. It says we signed for an Orfog. Therefore, we must have one. It's got to be found before Cassidy gets here.
12: Sorry, sir, sympathized Berman. I can't help you. Oh, you can think again, advised McNaught. Up in the bow, there's a direction and distance indicator. What do you call it?
14: A dinin, said Berman, mystified. And, McNaught went on, pointing at the pulse transmitter, what do you call that?
12: The opera popper.
14: Baby names, see? Dinin and opera popper. Now rack your brains and remember what you called an off-fog 4 years ago.
12: Nothing, asserted Berman, has ever been called an off-fog to my knowledge.
14: Then, demanded McNaught, why did we sign for one?
12: I didn't sign for anything. You did all the signing.
14: While you and others did the checking, 4 years ago, presumably in the galley, I said, off-fog one, and either you or Blanchard pointed to it and said, check.
12: I took somebody's word for it.
14: I have to take other specialists' words for it. I'm an expert navigator, familiar with all the latest navigational gadgets, but not with other stuff. So I'm compelled to rely on people who know what an off-fog is, or ought to.
12: Berman had a bright thought. All kinds of oddments were dumped in the main lock, the corridors and the galley when we were fitted out. We had to sort through a deal of stuff and stash it where it properly belonged, remember? This off-fog thing might be any place today. It isn't necessarily my responsibility or Blanchard's.
14: I'll see what the other officers say, agreed McNaught, conceding the point. Gregory, Worth, Sanderson, or one of the others may be coddling the item. Wherever it is, it's got to be found, or accounted for in full if it's been expended. He went out. Berman pulled a face, inserted his earplugs, resumed fiddling with his apparatus. An hour later, McNaught came back, wearing a scowl. Positively, he announced with ire, there is no such thing on the ship. Nobody knows of it. Nobody can so much as guess at it.
12: Yeah, cross it off and report it lost, Berman suggested. What? When we're hard aground? You know as well as I do that loss and damage must be signed at time of occurrence. If I tell Cassidy the off-fog went west in space, he'll want to know when, where, and how, and why it wasn't signaled. There'll be a real ruckus if the contraption happens to be valued at 500,000 credits. I can't dismiss it with an airy wave of the hand. What's the answer, then? Inquired Berman, innocently ambling straight into the trap.
14: There's one and only one, McNaught announced. You will manufacture an off-fog.
12: Who? Me?
14: Said Berman, twitching his scalp. You and no other. I'm fairly sure the thing is your pigeon anyway.
12: Why?
14: Because it's typical of the baby names used for your kind of stuff. I'll bet a month's pay that an off-fog is some sort of scientific Alamagusa. Something to do with fog, perhaps. Maybe a blind approach gadget.
12: The blind approach transceiver is called the Fumbly, Berman informed.
14: There you are, said McNaught, as if that clinched it. So, you will make an off-fog. It will be completed by 6 tomorrow evening and ready for my inspection then. It had better be convincing. In fact, pleasing. In fact, its function will be convincing.
12: Berman stood up, let his hands dangle, and said in hoarse tones, how can I make an off-fog when I don't even know what it is?
14: Neither does Cassidy know, McNaught pointed out, leering at him. He's more of a quantity surveyor than anything else. As such, he counts things, looks at things, certifies that they exist, accepts advice on whether they are functionally satisfactory or worn out. All we need to do is concoct an imposing Alamagusa and tell him it's the fog.
12: Holy Moses, said Berman fervently.
14: Let's not rely on dubious assistance of biblical characters, McNaught reproved. Let us use the brains that God has given us. Get a grip on your soldering iron and make a top-notch off-fog by 6 tomorrow evening. That's an order. He departed, satisfied with his solution. Behind him, Berman gloomed at the wall and licked his lips. Once, twice. Rear Admiral Vane W. Cassidy arrived right on time. He was a short, paunchy character with a florid complexion and eyes like those of a long, dead fish. His gait was an important strut.
15: Captain, I trust that you have everything shipshape.
14: Everything usually is, assured McNaught glibly. I see to that. He spoke with conviction.
15: Good,
14: approved Cassidy.
15: I like a commander who takes his responsibilities seriously. Much as I regret saying so, there are a few who do not.
14: He marched through the main lock, his cod eyes taking note of the fresh white enamel.
15: Where do you prefer to start, bow or tail?
14: My equipment sheets run from bow backward. We may as well deal with them the way they're set.
15: Very well.
14: He trotted officiously toward the nose,
13: paused on the way to Pat Peasley and examine his collar.
15: Well cared for, I see. Has the animal proved useful?
13: He saved 5 lives on Martia by barking a warning.
15: The details have been entered in your log, I suppose.
13: Yes, sir. The log is in the chart room awaiting your inspection.
15: We'll get to that in due time.
13: Reaching the bow cabin, Cassidy took a seat, accepted the folder from McNaught, started off at businesslike pace.
15: K-1 beam compass type D, one of.
13: This is it, sir, said McNaught, showing him.
15: Still working properly?
13: Yes, sir. They carried on. Reached the intercom cubby, the computer room, a succession of other places back to the galley. Here, Blanchard posed in freshly laundered white clothes and eyed the newcomer warily.
15: V-147, electronic oven, one of.
13: Isis, said Blanchard, pointing with disdain.
15: Satisfactory?
13: Inquired Cassidy, giving him the fishy eye. Not big enough, declared Blanchard. He compassed the entire galley with an expressive gesture. Nothing's big enough. Place too small. Everything's too small. I am chef de cuisine, and she is a cuisine like an attic.
15: This is a warship, not a luxury liner, Cassidy snapped.
13: He frowned at the equipment sheet.
15: V-148, timing device, electronic oven, attachment thereto, one of.
13: Easy, spat Blanchard, ready to sling it through the nearest port if Cassidy would first donate the 2 pins. Working his way down the sheet, Cassidy got nearer and nearer while nervous tension built up. Then he reached the critical point and said,
15: V-1098, Orfog 1.
16: Mon bleu,
13: said Blanchard, shooting sparks from his eyes.
16: I have said before, and I say again, there never was.
13: The Orfog is in the radio room, sir, McNaught chipped in hurriedly.
15: Indeed?
13: Cassidy took another look at the sheet.
15: Then why is it recorded along with the galley equipment?
13: It was placed in the galley at time of fitting out, sir. It's one of those portable instruments left to us to fix up where most suitable.
15: Then it should have been transferred to the radio room list. Why didn't you transfer it?
13: I thought it better to wait for your authority to do so, sir. The fish eyes registered gratification.
15: Yes, that is quite proper of you, Captain. I will transfer it now.
13: He crossed the item from sheet 9, initialed it, entered it on sheet 16, initialed that.
15: V-1099, inscribed collar, leather... Oh, yes, I've seen that. The dog was wearing it.
13: He ticked it. An hour later, he strutted into the radio room. Berman stood up, squared his shoulders, but could not keep his feet or hands from fidgeting. His eyes protruded slightly and kept straying toward McNaught in silent appeal. He was like a man wearing a porcupine in his breeches.
15: V-1098, Orfog 1,
13: said Cassidy in his usual tone of brooking no nonsense. Moving with the jerkiness of a slightly uncoordinated robot, Berman pawed a small box fronted with dials, switches, and colored lights. It looked like a radio ham's idea of a fruit machine. He knocked down a couple of switches, the lights came up, played around in intriguing combinations.
15: This is it, sir,
13: he informed with difficulty.
15: Ah.
13: Cassidy left his chair and moved across for a closer look.
15: I don't recall having seen this item before, but there are so many different models of the same things. Is it still operating efficiently?
16: Yes, sir.
13: It's one of the most useful things in the ship, contributed McNaught for good measure.
15: What does it do?
13: Inquired Cassidy, inviting Berman to cast a pearl of wisdom before him. Berman paled. Hastily, McNaught said, A full explanation would be rather involved and technical, but to put it simply as possible, it enables us to strike a balance between opposing gravitational fields. Variation in lights indicate the extent and degree of unbalance at any given time.
15: It's a clever idea,
13: added Berman, made suddenly reckless by this news.
15: Based upon Finnegale's constant.
16: I see,
13: said Cassidy, not seeing at all. He resumed his seat, ticked the off-fog, and carried on.
15: Z-44, switchboard automatic, 40-line intercom, one of.
13: Here it is, sir. Cassidy glanced at it, returned his gaze to the sheet. The others used his momentary distraction to mop perspiration from their foreheads. Victory had been gained. All was well. for the third time. Ha! Rear Admiral Vane W. Cassidy departed pleased and complimentary. Within 1 hour, the crew bolted to town. McNaught took turns with Gregory at enjoying the gay lights. For the next 5 days, all was peace and pleasure. On the sixth day, Berman brought in a signal, dumped it upon McNaught's desk, and waited for the reaction. He had an air of gratification, the pleasure of one whose virtue is about to be rewarded. Terran headquarters to Bustler. Return here immediately for overhaul and refitting. Improved power plant to be installed. Feldman, Navy Op Command, Sirisette. Back to Terra, commented McNaught happily. And an overhaul will mean at least 1 month's leave. He eyed Berman. Tell all the officers on duty to go to town at once and order the crew aboard. The men will come running when they know why. Yes, sir, said Berman, grinning. Everyone was still grinning 2 weeks later, when the Seaport had receded far behind and Sol had grown to a vague speck in the sparkling mist of the bow starfield. 11 weeks to go, but it was worth it. Back to Terra. Hurrah! In the captain's cabin, the grins abruptly vanished one evening when Berman suddenly developed the willies. He marched in, chewed his bottom lip while waiting for McNaught to finish writing in the log. Finally, McNaught pushed the book away, glanced up, frowned. Well, what's the matter with you? Got a bellyache or something?
17: No, sir. I've been thinking.
13: Does it hurt that much?
17: I've been thinking, persisted Berman in funereal tones. We're going back for overhaul. You know what that means. We'll walk off the ship, and a horde of experts will walk onto it. He stared tragically at the others. Experts, I said.
13: Well, naturally, there'll be experts, McNaught agreed. Equipment cannot be tested and brought up to scratch by a bunch of dopes.
17: It will require more than a mere expert to bring the off-fog up to scratch, Berman pointed out. It'll need a genius. McNaught rocked back, swapped expressions like changing masks. Jump in, Judas. I'd forgotten all about that thing.
13: When we get to Terra, we won't blind those boys with science.
17: No, sir, we won't, endorsed Berman.
13: He did not add any more, but his face shouted aloud,
17: You got me into this, you get me out of it.
13: He waited for a time while McNaught did some intense thinking, then prompted,
17: What do you suggest, sir?
13: Slowly, the satisfied smile returned to McNaught's features as he answered, Break up the contraption and feed it into the disintegrator.
17: That doesn't solve the problem, said Berman. We'll still be short an off-fog.
13: No, we won't. Because I'm going to signal its loss owing to the hazards of service. He closed one eye in an emphatic wink. We're in free flight right now. He reached for a message pad and scribbled on it while Berman stood by vastly relieved. Bustler to Terran headquarters, item V-1098, off-fog 1. Came apart under gravitational stress while passing through Twin Sun Field Hector Major Minor. Material used as fuel. McNaught, Commander, Bustler. Berman took it to the radio room and beamed it earthward. All was peace and progress for another 2 days. The next time he went to the captain's cabin, he went running and worried.
17: General call, sir!
13: He announced breathlessly and thrust the message into the other's hands. Terran headquarters for relay all sectors. Urgent and important. All ships grounded forthwith. Vessels in flight under official orders will make for nearest spaceport pending further instructions. Welling, Alarm and Rescue Command, Terra.
17: Something's gone bust, commented McNaught, undisturbed.
13: He traipsed to the chart room, Berman following. Consulting the charts, he dialed the intercom phone, got Pike in the bow, and ordered,
18: There's a panic. All ships grounded. We've got to make for Sackstead Port. About 3 days run away. Change course at once. Starboard 17 degrees, declination 10.
13: Then he cut off, griped. Bang goes that sweet month on Terra. Never did like that Sackstead either. It stinks. The crew will feel murderous about this, and I don't blame them.
17: What do you think has happened, sir? Asked Berman.
13: He looked both uneasy and annoyed.
18: Heaven alone knows. The last general call was 7 years ago when the Starrider exploded halfway along the Mars run. They grounded every ship in existence while they investigated the cause.
13: He rubbed his chin, pondered, and went on. And the call before that one was when the entire crew of the blowgun went nuts. Whatever it is this time, you can bet it's serious.
17: It wouldn't be the start of a space war.
13: Against whom? McNaught made a gesture of contempt. Nobody has the ships with which to oppose us. No, it's some technical thing. We'll learn of it eventually. They'll tell us before we reach Zaxted or soon after. They did tell him. Within 6 hours, Berman rushed in with face full of horror.
12: What's eating you now? Demanded McNaught, staring at him.
13: The offog, stuttered Berman. He made motions as though brushing off invisible spiders.
12: What of it?
13: It's a typographical error. In your copy, it should read off dog, O-F-F, period, dog.
12: The commander stared owlishly. Off? Dog? Echoed McNaught, making it sound like foul language.
13: See for yourself.
12: Dumping the signal on the desk, Berman bolted out, left the door swinging. McNaught scowled after him, picked up the message.
13: Terran headquarters to Bustler. Your report, V-1098, ship's official dog, Peaslake. Detail fully circumstances and manner in which animal came apart under gravitational stress. Cross-examine crew and signal all coincidental symptoms experienced by them. Urgent and important, Welling. Alarm and rescue command, Terror. In the privacy of his cabin, McNaught commenced to eat his nails. Every now and again, he went a little cross-eyed as he examined them for nearness to the flesh.
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0: now here is your guide to these adventures of the mind, the editor of Astounding Science Fiction magazine, John Campbell, Jr.
1: The scene is a missile testing base somewhere in the continental United States. The time? 2:30 on a Tuesday afternoon, 5, maybe 10 years from now. A rather unusual missile is getting worked over. Blast off is 10 minutes away, and the countdown is in its last stages. And a man is sitting inside this missile, waiting. The United States is about to make its first attempt to send a manned rocket to the moon.
2: 9 minutes to blast off, Captain. Still feel loose and easy?
3: Like a bird, Colonel. Waiting to be cut loose and sore. How do you feel?
2: Me, Captain? I'm just sitting here in the observation tower. You're the one in the launching pad. You're the man going to the moon.
3: And you're the one who has to face all the reporters after blast off. Me, I'm glad I'll be up there alone. How much time left, Colonel?
2: 6 minutes, 20 seconds. Let's run through the schedule one last time.
3: Okay. I sit in this cradle and I wait for the rockets to toss me up into space. I get 500 seconds of 4G acceleration. Then I sit around and look out the viewport for the next 4 days while the ship coasts in 0G free fall. I'm roughly 8 1/4 minutes past 4. On Sunday afternoon, the autopilot is going to turn the rocket engines on again, long enough to land me in the Oceanus Procellarum, which better be as dry as the Palomar boys say it is. I climb into my little Jim Dandy spacesuit, wander around the moon for a while, take some snapshots, pick up a couple of rocks as souvenirs. And 15 hours after landing, I get back into my ship and I come home. Did I leave anything out?
2: Not a thing, Captain. 3 minutes, 10 seconds.
3: Well, all I do is sit here and wait anyway. Computer down below in the belly of the ship does all the work. Me, Mike Wellman, first man on the moon. Maybe, anyway.
2: What do you mean, maybe? The ship's been tested thoroughly. There's no possibility of...
3: A blow-up? No, go ahead. Don't be afraid to say it. I wasn't talking about that. The odds are pretty good that this bird is going to get me there. Only thing I'm wondering about is whether someone else is going to get there ahead of me. I'd hate to find a big vodka party going on when I get there.
2: 90 seconds. They're clearing the launching pad, Captain. We better break contact now. Good luck. The next time I hear from you, it's going to be from space.
3: Sure, Colonel. I'll report as soon as I'm in free fall. Then radio messages every 4 hours. You won't forget about those baseball scores, will you?
2: Scores. 30 seconds, Captain. And all America is rooting for you.
3: And I'm rooting for the Dodgers. So long, Colonel. See you next week when I get back.
2: 10, 9, 8, 7, 6...

0: Are you reading me, launching base? How do I come in?
1: We're in shock, Captain.
0: Oh, glad to hear it. Okay, ship's time, 1,452 hours. Blastoff went fine from this end. I got through acceleration good enough. 4G's isn't much fun, but I don't mind it in 8-minute stretches. The ship's in free fall now, no gravity at all. And it's weird, all right. Even after all those hours in the training chamber, I still feel a little strange. Very quiet up here. Nice. Man really can think here. And the view is really something. Where do you see the photos?
1: How about the psychological reaction? You don't feel cut off?
0: Me? A guy whose idea of heaven is being alone with some books? Colonel, I like it up here. The psych test said I was an introvert, didn't they?
1: Well, not really. Just sort of solitary-minded.
0: Same thing. Well, it's us solitary-minded people who are going to be your spacemen, Colonel. We don't mind the loneliness. Listen, Colonel, how are the cosmic ray readings coming through?
1: Perfect. All the equipment seems to be functioning.
0: Including the pilot. Or rather, the live cargo, because that's all I really am. Okay, Colonel, I got a few odd jobs to do on board. I'll be talking to you again in 4 hours. Over. Here I am again, Colonel. 2 days out, still no sweat. I'm getting used to this no-gravity business, and I...
1: Go on with the rest of the report, Captain. There's been a change in the operational plans.
0: Huh? What kind of change?
1: You aren't landing on the moon. Pentagon orders are for you to adjust the computer to alternate course B. Circle the moon and return to Earth without landing.
0: Hey, wait a minute, sir. How come the switch?
1: Well, it's an awkward situation, Captain. You see, between the time I last spoke to you and now... The Russians, I know this will come as kind of a shock to you. The Russians made a successful landing on the moon.
0: No!
1: Radio Moscow announced it 2 hours ago. And since then, we've picked up broadcasts from the Russian ship. They've landed, all right.
0: They beat us to it. By 2 stinking days, 2 days earlier, and I would have been the first.
1: You haven't heard the worst part of it yet. The Russians have claimed the moon.
0: They what?
1: Like Columbus claiming the Western Hemisphere. We're putting up a yell, of course, but there just isn't any precedent for this kind of thing. The UN is meeting to decide whether they have any right to.
0: So this is why I can't land, huh?
1: The Russians say they'll regard any lunar landing as trespassing on their property. We can't risk an incident, of course. So for the time being, we're going to hold back and wait till the legal aspect of this business is worked out.
0: So I can't land. They send me up here and I ride around for a week and don't even put my foot down on the moon. Colonel. Russia doesn't own the moon, no matter what they say.
1: Captain Woman.
0: I'm sorry, Colonel. I'm more than halfway there, and I'm darn if I'm going to miss my chance. I'm going to land, sir.
1: Woman, listen to me. You can't disobey orders.
0: Yes, I can, sir. I'm landing. Over and out.

0: It's not that the moon wasn't meant for man. It's just that man was never designed for the moon. It's a fantastically inhospitable place. Harsh, blinding sunlight with no atmosphere to dim it. Jagged shadows. The rocks are hard, sharp-edged. There has been no weathering to soften them, and the shadows are just as hard and black. It's not a nice place to be, alone. Or even when there's only one other human being within 200,000 miles.
1: I don't know if you want to hear from me again, Colonel, but I'm beaming this anyway. Look, I just wanted to let you know that I've landed on the moon as originally scheduled. Yeah, right on the nose, in the designated landing area. Northern branch of the Oceanus Procellarum. And you can tell the Palomar fellas that they were right all along. Maybe this was an ocean once, but not in the last million years or so. As for the Russian ship, it isn't any hoax. I saw it when I came down. It's about 50 miles north of here. Maybe later I'll break out the rocket sled and wander over there for some vodka. The Russians are trying to contact me now. I better shift channel, see what they want. Over, Colonel. Come on in, Ivan.
2: Da, нет, товарищ, ничего.
1: I'm afraid that uses up my Russian vocabulary, Ivan. How's your English?
3: I am Captain Dmitry Novikov, Soviet Space Forces. You are illegally trespassing on our property, American.
1: I am, huh? Say, your English is pretty good, but your politics isn't. You say the moon is yours, huh? Lunar Soviet Socialist Republic? I'm sorry to disagree. Just getting here first doesn't give you the right to claim the whole place, you know.
3: The matter has been considered by our legal experts. We have established prior claim. I am under orders to request you to leave Russian territory immediately.
1: But this is cockeyed, claiming the whole moon. Now look here, Dmitry, let
3: you will address me as Captain Novikov.
1: Okay, now look here, Novikov. The moon's a big place, and there's room for a lot of us up here. It really isn't fair to want to hog the whole thing yourself.
3: The Presidium said Soviet policy, not space pilots. I'm instructed to warn you that you are trespassing. I do not wish to debate the matter with you.
1: So I'm trespassing then. What are you going to do about it?
3: My ship is armed.
1: And you can't figure out any better way of celebrating the conquest of space than starting a war about it?
3: The United States ordered you not to make a landing. They recognize our claim. We cannot tolerate violation of our rights.
1: You're going to be nasty about it, I see, huh? Well, I'll take my chances. Now I've got some work to do before I go back. I'll be leaving the moon in 14 hours and a bit. Hey, how long are you staying up here? You've been here better than 2 days already. You planning to hold the fort forever?
3: My plans for departure should not concern you.
1: Well, I'm just curious, that's all. Okay, Dmitry. Maybe I'll be talking to you again soon. And yeah, you, sneaky son of a gun. Congratulations. You did get here first. Over. Come in, launching base. You hear me?
4: We're getting you, woman. We read you.
1: Look, I just had a little chat with the Ruski. There seems to be only one of them. He gave me some malarkey about firing on me if I don't clear off the moon right away.
4: Wilman, you insubordinate idiot, you're liable to touch off a war over this moon trip.
1: Well, what was I supposed to do? Smile politely and turn back just because they got here first? You think they have any right to claim the moon?
4: Of course not. That's not the point. You were ordered not to risk trouble by landing.
1: Yeah, and I landed anyway. Well, go ahead, chop my head off when I get back to Earth. Meanwhile, I'm here, and if that Russian doesn't blow me up, I expect to do a little exploring in the next 14 hours.
4: I don't think the Russian's going to blow you up. He's got his own troubles.
1: What do you mean?
4: We've decoded some of the messages he's been sending back to Moscow. Seems he made a faulty landing and has to make some repairs on his ship. It may take him a week or two, and he doesn't have enough food. Russia may be crowing about claiming the moon, but it's going to look bad for them if their spaceman can't get back and starves to death.
1: Yeah. Yeah, that would be rough. Maybe I better call him back and see if I can help him out.
4: Well, then leave him alone. He's a Russian.
1: He's a human being. And so am I. Get off the wire and let me call him, Colonel.
4: I order you not to make any overtures to that Russian.
1: Look, I'm not on Earth now. There doesn't need to be a Cold War up here, too, Colonel. And I have plenty of food to spare. Give the folks back home my love. I'm going to call Ivan again.

0: know, it's one thing to make a claim, to say, this is mine. It's something else to hold on to it and make the claim stick. Somewhat like the colonel. It was a little difficult for him to enforce the orders he was trying to give to the man on the moon.
1: Novikov, you getting me?
2: You have 3 hours to leave Russian territory. Then I must commence action.
1: Now, look, don't give me that stuff. I know your ship's disabled and you're in trouble.
2: This is untrue. My ship is in good condition.
1: Dan Trotsky was Rasputin's brother. You know, Novikov, I sometimes feel I'm the only sane man in a world of lunatics. Those idiots down there in Washington didn't want me to land because it might make Moscow sore. And you don't want any help from me because I'm not a good Marxist. It's a losing battle, Dmitri. Everyone seems to know what he really wants, and yet everybody tries hard to get the opposite.
2: I don't know what you're talking about.
1: Okay. You just sit tight. I'm going to launch the rocket sled and get over your way with a couple of cartons of provisions. If you won't take food from a lackey of Wall Street, that's your business. I'm coming over anyway.

0: to get that helmet off. Hello, Novikov.
1: My name's Mike Wellman.
0: Why have you done this? What trick are you playing?
1: Listen, friend, all I'm doing is bringing some of my spare food. Nothing up my sleeve at all.
0: I do not understand that. Up my sleeve?
1: It's a decadent capitalist idiom. Means I'm not trying to fool you. The supplies are out on the rocket sled. Get into your suit and let's drag them in.
0: I said I would fire on you. And you bring me food?
1: Silly, isn't it? But they told me they picked up your messages to Moscow. That you were going to be stuck here a few weeks for repairs.
0: I was not telling the truth.
1: Hmm?
0: This ship will never take off again. The rear rocket tubes are hopelessly crumpled. The fuel field lines are severed. It was a very poor landing. I gave incorrect data to the computer.
1: And you told them you could fix it?
0: They do not like to receive news of failure. Leave me alone, American. Take your food and go away.
1: Hey, what are you going to eat? Rocks? There won't be a rescue ship up here for a month, at least.
0: There will be no rescue ship for me. I do not deserve rescue.
1: You'll just sit up here and starve to death?
0: I made the faulty landing. I cannot return to my country now.
1: And I disobeyed orders. I wasn't supposed to land because the moon is red property now. But the only Russian here is stranded, helpless.
0: Do not mock me.
1: I'm not. That's a fine bunch of spacemen you and me are. You smash up your ship and I disobey half my orders. But I'm glad I disobeyed anyway. At least there'll be one practical result of my trip. I'll be saving a man's life.
0: You?
1: Sure. You're coming back with me to Earth. We can jettison some of the meters and stuff and make room for you. I bet you don't weigh more than 150. We can manage.
0: Sure.
1: But save the butts for later. And if you're trying to argue me out of it, I'll slug you. Hello, Colonel. I'm on my way home. Pretty fair blast off, and we're 20,000 miles out from the moon now. Oh, I left a little of the equipment behind. The next ship can pick it up. And I've got a passenger.
2: You mean that Russian?
1: Yeah. Seems his ship was wrecked, so I talked him into coming back with me. He's down back in the galley fixing lunch now. I guess we'll both be called traitors for saying it, but we've sort of become friends. And he doesn't think Russia ought to claim the moon either.
2: Well, we have one distinction anyway. Maybe a Russian ship was the first to get to the moon, but an American one that made the first successful round trip.
1: I like to think of it in a different way. Not an American ship or a Russian ship. Stuff like that shouldn't matter anymore. Call it a ship from Earth. Yeah. Novikov and I started out separately, but we're coming back together. The first expedition from Earth to Moon is coming home.

The answer as to who owns the moon is really very simple. It belongs to man, of course, to mankind. Earth is really a twin planet. No other planet we know of has a moon that's practically as big as the planet itself. The moon is Earth's smaller sister, and it, like the Earth, belongs to man. We earned it. We worked for it. For 3 billions of years, we have been evolving and struggling and growing. The next growth is out to the moon. We're on our way.

0: I've been gardening in white gloves.
1: 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How's that for cleanness? 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

0: From the far horizons of the unknown come transcribed tales of new dimensions in time and space. These are stories of the future. 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
0: Tonight's story, The Map Makers, by Frederick Pohl.

0: damage report, Mr. Bunner?
1: Aye, sir. Three bulkheads penetrated in AC and D sections, patched in airtight.
0: Mm. How is Lieutenant Groden?
1: He isn't good. He's unconscious. His head is all bandaged up. There's a million to one chance. I don't think it's happened in 300 years. Meteoric matter hitting a ship in hyperspace.
0: Mr. Bonner, would you please have the air vents operated to clear the control room of kerosene fumes?
1: Mr. Lorch.
2: Aye, sir. Ciccarelli, man the fence.
0: I'll have a half-G spin, if you please. We can use a little gravity while we figure this out.
1: Aye, sir. Engine room, half-G spin for simulated gravity.
0: How about the Atlas?
1: That's the worst damage, sir. Celestial Atlas is destroyed.
0: The Atlas was the only record on board of the hyperspace configurations.

0: Total loss?
1: It's dead, sir.
0: Oh.
2: Hang on, here comes Gravity, Spen.
0: What was his name?
1: The Atlas? Spawn. He had a sister in Seattle, I think.
0: Pass orders for burial at the afterlock.
1: I see.
0: And, Mr. Bonner, have all officers assemble in the wardroom for an emergency meeting as soon as we are secured for normal space.
1: At ease, gentlemen.
0: Gentlemen, we are in trouble. We are in the soup, and we're a long way from home. Bonner, would you get me a bulb of coffee, please? Now, nobody is going to come and get us out of this. We'll have to do it ourselves, if we can. Ciccarelli is trying to get us a fix. But I can tell you right now, we are not close to the solar system.
1: There you are, sir.
0: No, thank you. That meteor dropped us out of hyperspace in the middle of a jump. Consequently, there isn't a constellation in the sky that you or I or anybody else ever saw before. We might be 100 light years from home, or we might be 10,000.
1: Well, sir, what about our records?
0: They went with the Atlas. We can't retrace our steps, not in hyperspace.
3: Sir?
0: Yes, what is it, Lorch?
3: Burial detail standing by at the afterlock.
0: Very well, we'll get down there in a few minutes. I'm afraid the Atlas will have to wait.
4: He's a mess, isn't he?
5: Cover him up. Haven't you got any respect?
4: Yeah, it's a laugh. Spawn, I mean. Look at his head. They spent 4 years stuffing it with all those equations under that hypno machine. Did you ever see him working a jump?
5: Oh, my jump station's engine pit 3.
4: There's enough to curl your hair. You know what it's like during jump. No lights, no fluorescence even, just those kerosene lamps smoking. Everything looking bent and twisted. You can't tell what you're seeing. Well, Spawn stands right up there next to the captain in a trance. And he's spouting numbers and times and equations. And all the time, his eyes are shut. He's out like a light.
5: He's sure out for good now.
4: It's funny. He never knew how to count up his pay when he was conscious. When he's out, he's as good as a 5-story computer.
5: I never could figure it. It's kind of creepy. Why don't they take a regular machine to do hyperspace navigating?
4: Well, you ought to know. You just lifted him. Spawn weighed 130, wringing wet. A computer would weigh maybe 3 or 4 tons. Ship couldn't lift it.
5: We got computers on board.
4: Yeah, electronic computers. What's the first order before jump?
5: Douse all electric gear.
4: Sure. The Terra 1 blew higher than the kite before they found that out. You don't use juice in hyperspace. Not if you want to get out of it. So you can't use a computer during a jump. That's where Spawn came in.
5: I can't use him in a jump anymore either.
4: Yeah, that's for sure.
5: Hey, listen. There's a brass coming to dump him. I gotta get back to my patient. Put out that cigarette and try to look solemn.
6: Mr. Broderick.
7: How is he, Conboy?
6: Not so good. I gave him 3 ampules of neomorph in the last 2 hours. That's twice the normal dosage.
7: Let me see.
6: Lieutenant Groden's the navigator, isn't he? I mean, what happens with him all cut up in the head?
7: The captain is a trained navigator.
6: Well, that doesn't do us any good in jump, does it? Not without the Atlas to do the calculating.
7: Look, our job down here is to keep Lieutenant Groden out of pain. We'll leave the rest of the bridge, all right?
6: Sorry, sir. It's just that Corelli in the chart room told me he can't locate one of those stars in his chart. And what's more...
7: Convoy.
8: Yes, sir.
7: Hand me that ampule.
9: Now hear this. Recorders mate, second class Eklund, report to the wardroom. Recorders mate Eklund, report to wardroom.
1: All right, Eklund, come in.
10: Recorders mate Eklund reporting, sir.
0: Stand at ease, Eklund. You've heard about recorders mate Spawn?
10: Yes, sir. I was with Charlie when...
0: Bonner, get Eklund a chair, please.
1: Yes, sir. There you are.
10: I'm all right, sir.
0: You know that Spawn's operation was essential to navigation in a jump.
10: No, sir. I mean, I don't know much of anything until I'm indexed.
0: Yes, of course. You're rated a ship's librarian log.
10: Yes, sir.
0: Spawn read his calibrations up to this point into you?
10: I suppose so, sir. I'm in trance when I record.
0: Yes, of course. Now we're going to need those records. Are you ready?
10: Yes, sir. The key word is index.
0: All right, Eklund. Index.
1: There she goes. Takes about 30 seconds for full trance.
0: Uh-huh. You know, Bonner, this is risky. Trying to backtrack on hyperspace equations by dead reckoning. A centimeter off of the figures might put us 1,000 kilometers in hyperspace. Anything up to 1,000,000 light-years when we dropped back into normal. I wish that meteor had gotten me instead of the Atlas.
1: She's in trance, sir.
0: Yeah. All right, Eklund. Ship's log. Journey day one. Jump one.
10: Journey day one. Jump one. Normal space coordinates. 3, 4, 5, 6, 7, 4, 6, 5. Sub 4, 5, 6. Time 4, 3, 5, 6.98.
3: Ensign Lorch reporting on watch, sir. No maneuvering during watch, no change in operating status. I haven't made an entry for course and position, Mr. Bonner.
1: Just put down unknown in big letters.
3: Yes, sir. You didn't get anything out of Eklund?
1: Oh, sure. We got the absolute magnitudes and the stellar distances of half the stars in the galaxy. And a short course in the geodesics of the n-dimensional space. We didn't get a road map. What does that thermometer read?
3: It's all right, sir. I adjusted heat level.
1: What?
3: The welding torches had the temperature up 5 degrees, so I ordered air valved into the expansion line.
1: Mr. Lorch, you were bleeding air?
3: Well, yes, sir, to cool ship.
1: Lorch, you're a fool.
3: What?
1: You valve off air as though we had a whole world of it. Did it ever occur to you we might be in space a long time and we might run out of air?
3: But, sir, that doesn't happen. I mean...
1: No, not when you can jump. Not when Earth is an hour or a day away, but we can't jump. You just leave those air valves alone. We'll need every molecule.
7: Groden, can you hear me?
8: Oh.
7: It's Doc Broderick. Can you hear me?
8: Yes, I...
7: All right, don't talk. You've been hurt. A meteorite got the Atlas and something got you right across the eyes. Drops of molten metal. You're blind, at least for now.
8: Oh.
7: We can fix you up from the eye bank when we get back on Earth.
8: The Atlas... Atlas, Dad.
7: We got enough problems. I've got to take the bandages off now. Can you see anything? I'm going to pass the light in front of your eyes. You tell me if you can see anything.
8: No. Nothing, but it hurts.
7: All right, convoy. Hand me that ampule.

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0: You ready, Eklund?
3: Yes, sir.
0: Have you ever been on the bridge during a jump?
3: No, sir.
0: Well, it's tricky. Your eyes lie to you. You see things that aren't there. I don't know how much you will get in trance.
3: Nothing, sir. I black out completely.
0: Oh, good.
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1: 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Navigator.
4: Aye.
1: Communicator.
2: Aye.
1: Atlas. I'm sorry. Ready, Eklund?
3: Aye.
0: Put her under.
1: Eklund. Index.
0: Proceed, Mr. Bonner.
1: Main circuit breakers open.
2: Main circuit breakers open.
1: Electricity cut. Eklund's in trance.
0: Well, we'll give it a try. Now, Bonner, backtrack on our jumps.
1: Yeah, maybe it'll work out.
0: Maybe. Stand by to jump.
1: Stand by to jump.
2: Stand by to jump.
0: We'll go when she's straight up. 7, 6, 5, 4, 3, 2, 1, jump.

0: Why, where are you?
1: Over here. I can't see you.
0: Feel your way over to Grove.
1: Everything's green.
0: Get to the hypo. Come on, man. You've been in the jump before.
1: Here's the ampule, sir.
0: Not the pressure hypo. We can't use current in jump. That's for range.
2: Groden, it's all right. We're in jump. That's all.
3: My arm!

0: deal.
1: What's the use? You can't use the money even if you win.
0: What are you trying to do, chicken out?
1: Corelli says they got a fix after the jump.
0: What are we worried about? Deal.
1: They got a fix, all right. 15,000 light years from Sol.
2: Shuffle, shuffle.
1: He says that's the way it is in hyperspace. Distances haven't got anything to do with anything unless you can navigate when you're in jumping. We can't.
0: Hey, when did Lorch make his rounds?
1: Why?
0: I'm going to take off my jumper.
1: It's hot. Yeah, and it's going to get hotter. Every time the jets blast, every time the cook fries an egg, the ship gets just a little hotter.
0: Don't mention it.
1: Every time the jump generators turn over, every time you light a match, that gets us hotter and hotter. Hey, what are you doing?
0: Taking off my skibby shirt. Deal.
3: How is he, Mr. Broderick?
4: You can tell the captain that Lieutenant Grodin remains unimproved.
3: How is he, really?
4: He's working up to some real damage. The kind I can't handle. It's in his head. I had to tell him his sight was gone, unless we can get back to an eye bank within 10 days. You can patch in an eye, but once the nerve has deteriorated, you can't replace it.
3: Did he take it hard?
4: Worse? Worse. He didn't say a word. I know that man is in pain. The convoy found his pills hidden under his pillow. He wouldn't take them. He just lay there without a sound until we went into the jump. Then he screamed his head off.
3: What's wrong with him?
4: Who knows? If I had an electroencephaloscope on board, but I'm lucky they let me have a mini X-ray.
3: Yeah, what did doctors do before they had those gadgets? Shoot the patients?
4: No. With luck, I could run an old-fashioned verbal psychoanalysis on him. I might pick something significant out of the sludge. Maybe 5 or 6 months. That's what they did before they had the EES. What time is it?
3: 07:56.
4: I've got sick call in 20 minutes. Heat exhaustion, dizzy spells, skin rashes. I'm running out of aspirin and salt tablets.
3: Yeah. Bonner had me with a 10-man detail defluffing the filter traps on the air circulators. It's a lucky thing spaceships aren't painted. They'd have us chipping paint.
5: Now hear this. Mr. Broderick, report to the bridge. Mr. Broderick, report to the bridge.
4: How am I supposed to do that? I got 2 corpsmen down with heat prostration.
3: I'll look after Grodin, Mr. Broderick. Maybe I could give him an alcohol rub?
4: Thanks, Lorch. Oh, by the way, that alcohol.
3: Yes?
4: It's denatured.

0: Here's the problem, Mr. Broderick. We have fuel for just under 40 minutes of rocket blast at standard thrust. That will bring our overall temperature up to 60 degrees centigrade. That's the maximum the human body can stand, right?
1: Mm-hmm. That's about 140 Fahrenheit. Well, it hits that on Earth in a couple of places around the Dead Sea. But it isn't sustained heat. It drops considerably after dark.
0: We'll hope we find ourselves out of this before we hit 60 degrees. If we don't, at least we won't starve or suffocate. All right, gentlemen. Mr. Broderick, you can prepare for increasing heat casualties as we proceed.
2: Yes, sir.
0: All right, Mr. Bonner. Secure for jump.
3: My eyes. My eyes.
4: Now take it easy, Groton.
5: Convoy. Convoy.
6: Yes, sir.
5: Where's the doctor?
6: He stayed on the bridge for the jump.
5: Well, what do we do for Groton? During the jump, I can't even see him.
7: I don't think he can hurt himself. We better just wait till the jump's over.

0: They lied to me. They lied. I can see it. The master pattern. I can see it. No. No, not like seeing, like knowing. That's Lorch and Roderick's on the bridge. And the captain. And Earth. And the sun, I can see them. Unbuckle the straps. I've got to get up to the bridge. The jump is almost over. I'll be blind again. If Lorch sees me, he'll think it's jump hallucinations. They're lost. But I'm not. I can see the whole universe. I can see.
1: Jump completed. Secure for normal space.
2: Groden, come back here. What are you doing out in the passage? Convoy!
3: Sir?
2: Come on, give me a hand. Now, how did he get out here and jump? He's blind.

0: Navigation report negative, sir.
1: Is there a fix?
0: No, sir. Pirelli thinks he can get a triangulation on an extragalactic nebula. That'd take time.
1: Well, what's the temperature?
0: 45.
1: We don't have time. We'll have to keep on. If we don't end up within a light year of Sol, we're cooked. Literally. So at your convenience, we'll take another jump.
2: Sir, we've got to take a break. The only way to handle the temperature is frequent rests and liquids.
1: Will 10 minutes be enough?
2: Well, I suppose so.
1: Mr. Bonner, have steward sections issue whatever they have, juices, water. There's no point in saving it for any length of time. We have about 24 minutes of rocket time before the hull heats up to 60 degrees.
2: Is there any reasonable chance?
1: Mr. Broderick, we have tried dead reckoning from the records. But in hyperspace, we can't follow them accurately, not without Atlas. I'm timing the blasts from my pulse, because you can't trust reading a clock unless you can touch it. When we jump, I might as well be blind.
3: Easy. Get him back on the bed. Now, easy, Conway. Easy.
4: Oh, I got his arm.
3: I can't figure how he got out there. I saw him, but I thought it was a jump hallucination.
4: Easy, Mr. Gordon. Now, just lie back.
5: No, no, no. I can see. I can see.
3: Is that possible?
4: Look at him, Mr. Lorch. His eyes are covered with bandages. He's blind.
0: Ten minutes is up, Captain.
1: All right. Secure for jump.
0: I had to assign three more men to each generator. The crew couldn't handle the manual clutch in the heat.
1: Very well. Proceed.
0: Chronometers wound and synchronized. Kerosene lamps lit. Navigator.
6: Aye.
0: Ready, Eklund?
7: Aye.
0: Index.
1: Proceed, Mr. Bonner.
0: Main circuit breakers open.
1: Stand by to jump.
0: Stand by to jump.
1: Straight up. 4, 3, 2, 1, jump.
0: Thirty seconds to full velocity, sir.
1: You never can get used to it. You can hear, you can touch, but your eyes lie. The photons and electrons that carry vision have some crazy mathematics of their own.
0: I know, sir.
1: I remember once I saw a row of monkeys sitting on the control console. I wondered what they were before hyperspace twisted them into monkeys.
0: 10 seconds.
1: Yeah, that's what I mean. Now it seems as if I'm seeing Groden up here on the bridge, and I know very well he's down in sick bay asleep.
3: Captain. Captain.
1: Who is that? Lorch?
3: Yes, sir.
1: You're not on bridge watch.
3: Captain, he's really here. It's not a hallucination.
1: What are you talking about?
3: Groden. He's really here, sir.
8: Lorch, what's the idea of bringing him up here during jump?
3: I only brought him to the forward lock, sir. Then he brought me.
1: Broderick, is this some kind of heat exhaustion?
3: I'm telling you, sir. We went into jump, and I couldn't see anything that made sense. Just twisting shadows and lights, you know. But Groden took my hand and led me right up here along the passage.
8: He's blind.
3: Not in hyperspace. Not in jump. Then he can see.
4: Captain.
8: I gotta get him to sick bay. He must be in intense pain.
5: Yes, yes, it's painful, all right. But I can see the whole plan, the whole pattern. It makes sense to me now. I can see the stars and the ship and the Earth at the same time. The equations on hyperspace. I can see them the way you can see a triangle or a circle. I can see the Earth, and I can tell you how far it is.
1: Broden, you mean you can pilot us home?
5: Yes, I can.
1: All right, Mr. Groden. Take over this ship.

0: Number three pattern. 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Cut. Velocity. 5, 6, 3, 7, 4, 8. Relative thrust. 7, 8, 6, 7. Counterblast for 2 seconds. Pattern 6, 5, 7. Blast. Cut. All right. Hit normal space at mark. 5, 4, 3, 2, 1. Mark.
1: Look out, he's going to fall.
2: Yeah, I've got him.
3: He saw. He saw in hyperspace. He navigated by line of sight in hyperspace.
1: We'll have to order a stretcher up. He's blind again.
4: Sun system, 239 degrees, 45 elevation. Magnified by 50 on forward screen.
3: That's not Saul.
0: No, but it's a place to land. There's a planet there. It's Earth normal. You can land and cool ship and replenish air.
3: Mr. Bonner, take her down to atmosphere. Have planetology section start to check it out.
4: Aye, sir. Ensign Lurch, report down to planetology. Engine room, landing routine.
1: Why didn't we hit Earth on the chump road? Why?
3: Just as well, Mr. Broderick. If the planet checks out, it's a whole world for colonization.
1: Sure, sure, but it'll be 2 weeks before you can replenish ship and catalyze fuel. There won't be any new eyes for Lieutenant Groden then. The optic nerves will be gone too far. You'll never have eyes again.
0: I knew that before I brought you up here.
5: Ready, blast. Or skip deceleration in pit 3.
3: You mean, Groden, you could have brought us back to Earth?
0: In 2 jumps.
3: Then why didn't you? I can't allow a man to go blind because of phony heroics.
0: Do you want to know how many Sol-type systems there are within 5,000 light years? I can tell you. Want to know what the universe looks like in hyperspace? I can tell you that, too. Only I can't describe it. The whole thing is as orderly and chartable as our own space. And I could see it, all of it. And you offer me eyes. Captain, we have a quadrant of hyperspace to chart. I can see during the jumps. Captain, I...
1: Look out. He's still in pain.
0: I can see to the end of the galaxy. And beyond.
3: I know. But in the meantime, Mr. Broderick.
1: Aye, sir.
3: When we take off again, Lieutenant Groden will be in command during jump. He will handle this ship, and at his direction, we will chart hyperspace. But in the meantime, will you kindly lead him to his quarters?

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Galaxy Magazine, on your newsstand today. Tonight, by transcription, X-1 has brought you The Mapmakers, a story from the pages of Galaxy written by Frederick Pohl and adapted for radio by Ernest Canoy. 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

Insomnia? Try one of these. It won't make you drowsy. On the contrary, it may keep you up a little longer than you expected. Oh, one more thing. Do exercise caution when driving. That's what it says, right here on the side. Not that side. This side of the vanishing point.

0: You're still awake.
1: Yes.
0: No wonder. That radio on all night. Artie Shaw.
1: Yeah. It's late, it's all music. No talk, no commercials. You any idea how long it took me to find this station?
0: I can imagine.
1: I'll turn it off.
0: Thank you. What about the light?
1: Whatever you say.
0: Henry, I am not saying anything.
1: I know.
0: Poor you.
1: I know. Satisfied?
0: Absolutely. This isn't normal.
1: What do you mean?
0: Well, I mean, it's normal for people our age not to sleep much, but what we are dealing with here is insomnia.
1: How come you're always so smart?
0: It's Tom, isn't it?
2: I wish that guy up ahead would just pull over. Or at least show me the courtesy of letting me by. God, look at him. He must be smashed out of his mind.
3: Just stay back.
2: I'll pass him when I get a chance.
3: I've got the thermos. Want some coffee?
2: Yeah, sure. Thanks. So, how are the kids doing, Julie?
3: They're okay. They're asleep.
0: It is Tom, isn't it? Oh, Henry, stop worrying about him and let me sleep. He'll be here tomorrow.
1: 23 hours on the road is too long at one stretch. There's all kinds of maniacs on the road this time of night.
0: I probably stopped at a motel.
1: Oh, not likely. Once Tom gets an idea in his head, he won't listen to anybody.
0: There is nothing you can do about it now.
1: He drives too fast.
0: I am going to sleep.
1: Good night.
2: If we're going to survive this vacation, the first thing I got to do is talk to Dad. The argument. In the backyard last year.
3: Oh, that.
2: Yeah. Well, we'll probably go for the obligatory walk in the park, the old father and son routine. He'll give his opinion on the state of my life and how I can improve by going into business with him.
3: Is he still writing you about that?
2: Hey, if I came home with a Nobel Prize, he'd still find a way to say I could have done something better.
3: I know. Tom, is this how you're planning to stay awake tonight?
0: If you are so concerned about the driving, then why didn't you offer to fly them all down?
1: Don't start that.
0: Why? Well, I'll tell you why.
1: Catherine.
0: Because that would be admitting you were wrong. And you're too much of an asshole to ever concede that you were wrong.
1: Tom was the asshole, not me.
0: You were both assholes. Never seen anything like last summer. Ugh. Two grown men stalking each other around a backyard, waving silly little croquet mallets at each other.
1: He's never listened to reason. He's never listened to me or anybody.
0: Shut up, dear. You're not as worried about him driving as you are about what you're going to say to him when he gets here.
1: That is utter bullshit.
0: Will you just try to be good this time?
1: This time? What do you mean? I'm always good.
0: You know what I mean. A whole year. We haven't even phoned each other.
1: Well, he hasn't phoned me either.
0: Henry?
1: All right.
0: A little chilly, Henry. Come here. I think it was you who had to stay up driving all night.
1: Exactly.
2: I'm going to pass the bastard.
3: Be careful.
2: Aw, oh, great. Now he decides to do 140. Son of a...
3: Pull back. There's a car coming the other
2: Jesus.
3: Way. Well, that'll keep us awake.
2: Yeah. You all right?
3: If I felt any better, I couldn't stand it.
2: Oh, great, buddy. Now slow down to 50.
1: I should have bought them plane tickets.
0: Would that make any difference? You just worry about something else. Try to sleep.
1: Catherine?
0: What now?
1: I'm dizzy.
0: I'll get you a glass of water.
2: I'm going for it.
3: Tom! Henry?
4: No!
3: Henry!
2: I don't know how we didn't get hit. Check the kids. They all right?
3: Yeah, they're all right. Henry? Henry? Speak to me, Henry. Hang on. Hello? Emergency?
5: Mrs. Waring, I'm Dr. Keynes. We didn't get a chance to meet last night.
3: Hello.
5: Now, I have the results of the CAT scan. That's a...
3: Yes, yes.
5: We don't know a lot about this kind of stroke. The internal hemorrhage is most likely around the brainstem at the back of the neck. Oh. We don't know the extent of the damage. Now, did he open his eyes at all during the night?
3: No.
5: Thank you. Mr. Waring? Mr. Waring?
3: What is it?
5: Well, all we can do is wait and see.
3: He's opened his eyes. Henry, dear. Henry.
5: Excuse me. Mr. Waring? Can you hear me?
6: I hear you. You don't have to shout.
5: No response.
3: He never sleeps. He hasn't slept soundly for 40 years. You see, he just takes his time when he's waking up. He's not quite awake yet. Henry. Oh, Henry, I'm so embarrassed for him.
5: Well, let's check his reflexes.
6: Anybody home?
5: There's very little response. Mr. Waring, can you see anything? As I move my finger, can you follow it with your eyes?
6: I'm trying.
5: No response.
6: Where's Tom?
3: My husband, well, you see, my husband, he's always done everything for himself. My husband is very tired.
5: Well, he might not have heard us, Mrs. Waring.
6: Oh.
3: He's closed his eyes again.
5: Yes.
3: He's aware of us.
5: Well, we don't know how...
3: But he opened his eyes after you talked to him.
5: Yes, but that may simply be a reflex action. In other words, a coincidence that he opened his eyes just then. It is early. Things may change. Talk to him if you like. It won't hurt in any case. I'll check in later.
3: Henry? I'm here. Tom's coming. Today.
2: You didn't wake up all day?
3: Not since this morning. He just lies there.
2: Like that.
3: Mm-hmm. I think it's best the kids don't see him like this.
2: Yeah, right. Julie's got him downstairs. Look, I'll stay here tonight. You go down and she'll take you home.
0: In a minute. I haven't seen you yet. How's the drive down?
2: Well, we're here.
0: You and your father had a lot to talk about.
2: Yeah. We still do.
0: Come here.
2: Well, I'll see you in the morning.
0: Good night, Henry.

0: I was hoping you'd wake up for me tonight. I'm here, Dad.
1: So?
0: There's a lot of things I want to say.
1: I don't imagine that I'm sorry is one of them.
0: I gotta get some things off my chest here.
1: And you got me where you want me now, eh?
0: You always wanted me to be just the same as you, a younger version of yourself, and I never have been. But, Dad, I done all right.
1: Sure, you finished your lousy law degree. Any asshole can do that. What's that got to do with the real world?
0: I'm making the money. Firm's offered me a partnership when I get back from vacation.
1: That's cute. Me, I never worked for anybody.
0: I couldn't have gone into business with you, Dad. I know that's what you wanted, but I am not cut out for real estate. I told you that.
1: You never gave it a chance. And now there you are saying I told you so, and I'm successful. Well, I still don't buy it.
0: You know that thing in the backyard when we were down visiting last year, when I told you I had to finish what I started, go my own way, all of that? Well, I didn't think it would turn out like it did.
1: I bet you didn't.
0: I would have handled things differently.
1: Oh, that's big of you. I offer you the whole business and you want a loan to go off and finish learning how to be a little yes man.
0: God, Dad, there's just so much that hasn't been said. Things are gonna be fine for me from here on in, and you don't worry about me. I'm okay.
1: You were a nice kid, Tom. You're so serious and full of yourself. You make me nervous. Why the hell did you have to grow up?
2: Tom, you've got to hold the mallet right. Like this, or you're never going to hit the ball, let alone get it through the hoop.
3: Okay.
2: Now you just listen to your dad. That's how you win. I'll tell you what.
3: What?
2: Since you're a little behind me, how about I give you a handicap? Say, 20 shots so you can catch up.
3: 20 shots? No.
2: Why not?
3: Because I want to play like it's supposed to be played, without any extra help. Someday I'm going to beat you fair and square.
2: All right, then. That's the way we'll play.
3: It's your turn.
2: Right. Now, here's what a real swing looks like. There. You see that?
3: The way your ball hit mine? Yeah.
2: Well, in a situation like this, I can take my ball and put it right up against yours. See? Then I can put my foot on my ball and knock your ball right out of play, wherever I want. Like this.
3: It went right out of the yard.
2: Right. And you'll have to start all over again. But I've still got another shot.
3: All right, then.
2: Fair and square.

0: I'm his son.
1: Oh, we're going to turn him over now. There's a waiting room down the hall.
0: Yeah, well, I'll let you do your work.
1: Okay, you ready?
2: Ready.
1: One, two, three. Oh, the IV fell out. There, his right hand.
2: I've got it. There.
3: Nice perfume, girls.
4: Help!
2: Who's that?
1: Oh, it's Mrs. Green again, next door.
4: Help me, nurse!
1: She just wants attention. Last night she thought there was a man in her room with a machine gun. Check Mr. Waring's pressure, will you?
2: Sure.
4: Nurse! I'm having a heart attack! St. Peter, dear, is that you?
1: I haven't heard that one yet. I'll go check on her.
2: There. I'll tell your son that we've finished.
3: Not bad, girls. Good work. You each get an A, for now. Ask me in a month or a year. I'm a prisoner in here.
2: Hello, dear. It's me again.
0: It's nighttime now, Dad.
2: Good morning, Henry.
4: Nurse! Nurse!
0: These halls are strange.
2: Sleep, dear.
1: Checking
0: for
1: pressure.
0: I'm with you, Dad.
5: Can't offer any hope.
2: If you could only just talk to me.
0: Hang on, Dad. Just hang on.
2: How long can this go on? I know what you're saying. Do you think I haven't been thinking about it?
5: I'm sure you have.
2: I'm sorry. He would hate this. I believe the appropriate word for this, for what we are talking about, it's dignity.
3: Thank you, Catherine.
5: It's for the best, I think. Have you talked to anyone about this?
2: No.
5: You should. We'll take him off the equipment and notify the staff not to attempt reviving him. The IV will remain. That's where we draw the line. We'll have papers for you to sign in the reception area.
2: Thank you.
3: Yes, thank you.
0: I'm here to relieve you, Mum.
5: Hello, Tom. You'll want to talk. I'll be outside.
0: Talk? About what?
2: About the situation. It's the best thing.
0: That sounds like a quotation.
2: Tom, it is not fair to keep him...
0: Fair?
2: He wouldn't want to live this
0: way.
2: Wait.
0: You don't know that. How do you know what he wants?
2: Tom, listen to me.
3: There's no handicap now. Fair and square, remember? Remember the game?
2: I'm sorry, Tom.
0: Yeah, so am I. You just go, huh?
2: I'll see you in the morning.
0: Yeah. The morning. Well, if you're gonna live, you have to do it without any extra help.
3: Did he hear me?
0: I told you when I first got here that I wanted to talk to you.
3: Here we go again.
0: I got a ton of selfish reasons why I don't want you to die, but I got one main reason.
3: There aren't any reasons anymore, Tom.
0: That's why I came down here to see you on this so-called vacation.
3: It's been a real treat, hasn't it?
0: Dad, I've gone over every minute I ever spent with you, and all we ever did was fight, so let's not kid ourselves about that. I always wanted to prove to you that...
3: What? That you're better than me?
0: That I'm worthy of you.
3: Oh.
0: And I'm looking at you like this in your eyes with no expression and... just... you know, well... you never said anything, you know, to encourage me. Now, when you can't speak, well... I guess it's time that you and me came to some kind of agreement.
3: Yeah, you're right.
0: So, let's forgive each other.
3: Yeah.
0: And ourselves. We're a lot alike. That's why I can tell you this. I haven't told anyone yet, but I have to. And you're the first. Okay. Dad, I'm dying. There's a spot on my lung. They found it. They found it too late.
6: Oh, no.
0: I'm worried about Julie and the kids. And I was hoping, you know, that, that you'd be there for them. And Mom. You know. Oh, you know. To love them.

0: There you go, Mr. Waring.
1: Thanks for the perfume, girls. Out of bed. Don't cry. I'm free now. There's no pain. Just warmth. I'm sorry, Tom. I couldn't stay. Catherine, I'm not worried anymore. I have to go now. Goodbye.
2: Hello. I'm Mrs. Green.
1: Yes. Henry Waring. What happened to you?
2: The man with the hood who was in my room with the gun?
1: Yes.
2: He finally shot me.
1: Oh? I didn't hear the gunshot. I'm sorry.
2: Don't be. I'm glad he finally did it.
1: I see.
2: I'm dead now.
1: Yes.
2: I've been so impressed with your family. Their devotion.
1: Yes.
2: Do you know which way we're supposed to go? There's so many different directions.
1: Yes, well, none of them are clearly marked, are they?
2: No. For some reason, I was thinking of going in that direction. Would you care to accompany me?
1: I think we'll each do better if we go our own ways and just do the best we can. I think I'll go more that way.
2: Yes, of course. Good luck.
1: And to you. Miles and miles of open fields and gardens. Beautiful. Fragrant. Tom's gonna love this. What a great spot for croquet.
3: Henry! Henry! Henry! Tom's coming today. Would you like some breakfast?
1: Yes. Bacon and eggs and a stack of toast.
3: I was worried about you last night. Remember? You were so dizzy. I got up and I got you some water. You finally went to sleep.
1: Yeah, I remember.
3: Oh, the paper's here. Would you like to read it?
1: Yes, I would.
3: Anybody we know who's died?
1: Apparently not. My name's not here.
3: Henry. Are you sure you're feeling all right this morning?
1: Absolutely. I'm fine. Catherine, do we know a Mrs. Green?
3: No. Why, is she in the obituaries?
1: No, she isn't.
3: Should she be?
1: No.
3: You want me to get you some breakfast?
1: Yeah, I'll be right down.
3: I'll take that as a

0: Yes, I wonder, do you have a patient there, a Mrs. Green? No, I'm an acquaintance. She's there? She died last night. Thank you.
1: Henry!
0: I'm coming.
1: Seen you eat like that for years.
0: Well, I haven't had solid food for some time.
1: Not since last night.
0: Oh, yeah.
1: Oh, what happened to the back of your hand? Looks all swollen. It's bruised.
0: I don't know. I must have done it in the night.
1: Just think, Henry. In an hour or so, they will be walking in that door.
0: Yes.
1: Oh, please, don't start worrying again.
0: Oh, I'm not worried. And you mustn't worry about me.
1: I'll get it. Henry, let go of me.
0: I'll get it. Hello? Oh, yes, speaking. Yes, I do.

0: who was driving to whom? Or did Ken and Tom finally manage to meet halfway? Some lonely place in the middle of the night where differences melt away. Vanishing Point.
1: A Silent Agreement by Hans Burgert. Featured in the cast were Frank Perry as Henry, Linda Sorensen as Catherine, and Jeffrey Bowes as Tom, with Rosalind Goldsmith, Ken James, Brian Stittle, Melanie Scar, Jenny Munday, and Ruth Springford. Recording engineer was Brian Pape, with sound effects by Jean Sarazin, and the production assistant was Nancy McElveen. Original music was by John Roby. The series script editor is Sandra Rabinovich, and the voice of Vanishing Point is David Calderisi. A Silent Agreement was produced and directed at Studio G in Toronto by Bill Howell. The executive producer of Vanishing Point is William Lane. Until next week, I'm Barbara Budd, wishing you good night.

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1: Lights out. Everybody

0: Christ. You shouldn't have done it, Mitch.
1: Yeah, quit beefing. You going soft?
0: Soft? No. No, of course not. Talking to the old guy tonight. Didn't need to.
1: He didn't need to. He saw us, didn't he? He could turn us in at a description, couldn't he?
0: He'd never be able to describe us. It was too dark.
1: Well, Mitch Rosinski's don't take chances, see? Anyhow, you cased the joint. Why didn't you spot the burglar alarms on that safe?
0: Safe ain't my racket, Mitch. You're the Peterman.
1: Knives is your racket, eh, Cokie? Slip him in a guy's ribs from the back, huh?
0: Listen. Quit talking about the cooking we've done. He gives me the chills.
1: Yeah.
0: It's just nerves. This rotten fog shut me down. Say, you sure you know where you're going?
1: Of course I know. I can find it, fog or no fog. We're almost there.
0: Are you sure we're going to be safe in this joint?
1: Cops will never find us. It's old warehouse. Ain't been used for years. Well, I know.
0: I hope you're right.
1: Ain't I always right?
0: Yeah. You don't get sore. Well, how much farther?
1: Pretty soon. We're almost there.
0: Hey, what's that?
1: Listen.
0: Is it, Mitch? It sounds like little hoofs.
1: Well, it's nothing. Some of the people that live around here keep goats. Probably one of them.
0: Yes, that thing went right past me.
1: What's getting into you?
0: But Mitch, I felt something. I tell you, I did. But there wasn't anything there. Little hoofs, close to me. But there ain't nothing there to see.
1: Listen, Corky, in a minute, I'm going to let you have it. You're squealing like a rat.
0: That's honest. I ain't squealing. I'm scared. There's something for me.
1: Yeah, that killing we did, huh? Is that scaring you?
0: No. Maybe it's...

0: I don't know.
1: Hey, don't get nerves now. We got to get away to worry about.
0: Well, let's get off the street. Let's get up away from the river. Get with us some light.
1: Aye, oh, the clip, you corky. This fog was made to water. Perfect getaway. And four grand in our keys.
0: I know, Mitch. But little Huff shouldn't run past the guy. With nothing to make him run.
1: That's right. Hey, here's the block. Sure, look now in this building. We'll come to a bunch of doors close together.
0: I don't like the looks of this layout.
1: Yeah, what do you want, Reed?
0: Here come your doors. Which one do we crack?
1: Wait, I got a figure. I can't remember. I think it was the third. Yeah, I know it was.
2: Right. The third door.
1: Who are you?
2: Does that matter?
1: Listen, guy, you start talking. Who are you? Where do you pop up from?
2: That is not important. You are called Mitch Rosinski. And you are Cookie Donadetti.
1: Listen, brother, you're talking out of turn.
2: So? But we have much in common to talk about.
0: Come on, Mitch. Let's scram. I don't like this guy's looks.
1: Clap down, you. Listen, guy, talk fast. Now, who are you?
2: I. That is not important. Now, suffice to say that I have come to meet you. To take you where the police will never find you.
0: Mitch, I don't like this guy's looks.
1: Shut up, Rap.
2: No.
1: Oh, you can hide us out, huh?
2: No one will ever find you. Rest assured.
1: It sounds like you got something there, mister. But how do we know you're on the level?
2: Are there not two of you to my one? Can it be said that the mighty Big Mitch Rosinski is frightened?
1: Scared? Me? I ain't scared of man or the devil.
2: I have heard that. Interesting.
0: I'm telling you, Mitch, you're making a wrong move.
1: Who's doing this? So how do we get to this hideout of yours?
2: You are about to enter the third door of this building. That will be as good as another.
1: Yes. Hey, what are you trying to hand us? We're happy this joint already.
2: Most excellent. Then the door is open. Shall we enter?
0: Yes. Don't tell me there's nothing phony. Look.
1: Hey, listen. What's going on here, fella? I just tried that door and it was locked tight.
2: Now it is open. Let us enter.
0: I ain't going in there.
1: You know, I think this guy's got something on the ball. I think he knows some real tricks.
2: The tricks of our trade, eh, my friend?
1: Yeah, that's right. Maybe we can do a little business together, huh?
2: There is work for both of you.
0: No, Mitch. I can see something. Let's not go with this guy.
1: Why, this fella's setting us right with his mob.
2: I have reserved prominent places for
0: no,
2: you.
0: No, Mitch, cut me out, will you?
1: Yeah, I'm getting sick of your squealing. You get in and I'll lead the way.
2: Yes, gladly. Come with me, my friend.
0: No. Let me go back, will you, Mitch? Come on. Here's something for me here. I'm trying to...
1: Cut it out. Why, we got a chance to be big shots with a smart guy like this.
2: None will be closer to me. I promise you.
1: See, Corky, I got an idea this fella can do big things for fellas in our racket.
2: You are shrewd, my good friend. I know exactly the things for men like you.
1: Now, listen to that. Now, what do you think?
0: I'm scared. Take a good look at this guy. That's all I ask. Look at him close, will you?
2: Aye. Look very closely. Want you to remember me.
1: Well, you'll never see a classy little guy. Look at him close, like this swell's wear. That is classy. He looks like big society.
0: Maybe. Me, I don't like it.
1: Hey, what's the matter with you? I ain't never seen you like this before. Hey, wait up, mister. Don't go so far ahead. Hey, where do you go?
0: Hey, Mitch, they're coming after you again. It's them hosts. Hey,
1: mister. Hey, mister, where are you?

0: Let's get out of here, will you? Hey, Mitch. Mitch, where are you?
1: Yeah, quit your fighting. I'm willing to get out of here, but I can't see in the dark. I'm no cat.
0: Light a match. Here, I got
1: one. Never mind. I got a little flashlight. Well,
0: ain't much good in this barn.
2: No. It is a feeble light.
1: You? Where do you come from?
2: I had not left.
0: It's him. He's a phony, I tell you.
1: Who are you? Where do you come from?
2: I have always been here, watching your interesting partnership.
0: There's something phony, Mitch. Let's scram.
1: I think maybe you're right, Corky.
2: Hear me out. Did you not know that I have long considered myself a silent partner in your enterprises?
1: What do you mean?
2: This hour shall see my partnership become active. I have joined you, my very dear friend.
0: No, no, go away from us, will you? Leave us alone.
1: Tell us who you are.
2: I have had many names. What does it matter? What would my name mean to you? Yet, I have told you, we are partners. Tonight, our partnership will be consummated. I will show you how strongly it can be welded. Remember the first job you did together.
0: That's it, pal. Say, jimmying a window is a cinch for you, ain't it?
1: Yeah, you said something that time. Boy, you're sure going to be glad you teamed with me. We make some real dough.
0: Yeah, better be careful on this job, though.
1: Careful of what? This old bird ain't going to give us any trouble.
0: I know, but we've got to make him talk. And we can't have a lot of racket.
1: We can find his roll, all right. Probably he hides it in his mouth.
0: No, I went through this joint when he was out the other day. Couldn't find a thing.
1: So you called me in, eh? Smart boy. Here we go. Quiet. When we get in, I'll jump him. Where is his bed? In his room?
0: Just to the right of the window. There's only one room in the shack.
1: Okay, come on.
3: Who's there? Who's there?
1: Shut up or I strangle you.
0: That'll go, Mitch.
1: Listen, guy, I'm going to let loose of you, but remember when you're about you and you're dead, remember now.
3: Who are you? What do you want?
1: What do you think we want? Corky, snap on your flash.
0: Nick, somebody will spot us.
1: Way out here in the country, snap it on. I can't do my best work unless I can see.
0: Okay, there you are.
1: Yeah, nice bell. Now you, where do you keep it?
3: Keep what?
1: Don't give me that. You know what I mean. Where do you keep your roll, your dough, your money?
3: Money? I have no money. I'm a poor old
1: man. You're a poor old fool.
0: Ah, that's it, Mitch. Let him have it.
1: Come on, guy. Where's the dough?
3: Honest, I have no money. Not a penny.
1: Okay, mister, we ain't got all night. Corky.
0: Yeah, Mitch. What do you want?
1: You brought along some big needles, didn't you?
0: You know me, Mitch. Sure I do.
1: Okay, turn on that gas plate over there and heat them up. This guy needs working on.
0: Come on right up.
3: Please, I'm telling the truth. I haven't any money. Not a penny.
1: Cut that out. Everybody around here knows you've got plenty of money hid somewhere.
3: No, it's a false rumor. It isn't true. I swear it.
0: Here's the needle, Mitch. Here. Pull them with a fire. It's red hot.
1: Good. Gimme. Now, you're gonna tell us.
3: Honest. I ain't got...
1: Oh, yeah? Okay, hold his hand. A hot needle through his fingernail. Hold him. Give me that other needle. Grab him, Corky.
3: No. Oh, please. I'll tell.
0: And I thought he'd come around.
1: Sure, they all talk. All right, guy, quick. Where is it?
3: Right there. Behind. Picture.
1: You hold him, Corky, till I see.
4: Hey, here it is, pal.
0: That's the stuff. What do I do now?
1: Well, he knows what we look like. Got a knife?
0: Sure.
1: Okay, Corky. You know how.
3: Please, don't kill me. Don't.

0: Yes, that was a splendid beginning to our partnership. A very well-handled job and profitable for you, wasn't it?
1: Who told you that? How'd you know about that job?
0: How do I know? But I was there. I watched you.
2: Mitch, I'm spamming out of here. I'm going to run.
0: No. No, my friend. You will not run. Instead, we will look at more of our partnership records. We must have a full accounting.
2: I'm scared to death.
1: Hey, mister, where do you hear all this?
0: I know so many things. Why, don't you remember?
3: Cut out that racket. You ain't hurt.
4: Oh, please. Please let me go. I've never done anything to you.
3: Of course you haven't. Listen, sister. We didn't snatch you because we liked your pretty face, see? We want dough. Get it? Dough.
4: Oh, but my father will pay well. Oh, if only he'll let me go. Please, I know he'll pay. I'll see that he's
3: nuts. When we get the money from your old man, we'll let you go. And not till we do get it.
4: I promise you that you'll get it.
3: Shut up. That you, Mitch?
5: Yeah. Where you?
3: Did you get it?
1: Got it. Nothing. The dirty crooks crossed us off.
3: What do you mean?
1: I went to this spot, the vacant lot, you know?
3: Yeah.
1: I got up on the garage roof across the street. Nobody figures me to be up there, so I get good look around.
3: Come on.
1: So what do you think? The place is lousy with coppers.
3: I tell you, I'll beat that. You know, I thought the guy would kick through without a squat.
1: Don't worry. When I get through, he will.
3: Yeah, but this dame, she's awful dangerous to keep around long. We're hotter than a firecracker
1: we'll
3: right now.
1: We'll just speed things up a little.
3: Well, I say, let's get this. Let's knock off the babe and beat it before the coppers catch up with
1: us. Not me. I got a better idea. Hey, you.
4: What do you want?
1: Your old man tipped the police.
4: What? I can't help that. I wrote the note when you made me do it.
1: Yeah, but it didn't work. We have to show your old man we mean business.
4: Well, what are you going to do?
1: You'll see. Corky, you got that big knife of yours?
3: Sure. What are you going to do?
1: Send a little present to this babe's father. Hold her left hand, Corky.
4: Oh, don't. Please, let go. Oh, what are you going to do?
1: Guess what? I'm going to send one of those pretty fingers to your old man.
4: Oh, no. No. Oh, for the love of mercy. Please.
3: Come on, Mitch.
1: Give me a hand. No. Hold her arm, Corky.
3: Oh. Hey, what happened to her?
1: Yeah, she's just passed out. There we are. That'll make the old buzzard sneeze.
3: Hey, Mitch, that ring on that finger. Let's keep it. It's worth real dough.
1: Nothing, Dorn. Her old man will never recognize the finger without the babe on the other end of it. But he will recognize that ring. You know we're not fools.

0: You handled that job very well, my friends. And when you sent the finger, no time was lost in paying you off. Remember? You made a neat sum. And what a splendid joke on the father of the girl. She was already dead when he paid you.
1: We didn't cloak that dame. That was accident. We didn't.
0: Of course you didn't. But blood poisoning is a fine assistant, isn't it? Ah, but we have still another of our partnership activities to be reviewed. There you displayed an amazing ingenuity. It was a bakery, remember? A small bakery. One man ran it. A stolid old German. Too stolid, remember? But you beat him. He got nothing for his stuff.
1: That'll hold you. Give us a battle, will you?
2: Yes. Why not?
1: You're asking for it, huh?
3: Skipper, let's get going on this safe.
1: Yeah, but I'd like to give this mug the works.
3: I know, but there's 25 grand in that safe. Unless the newspapers are kidding us. Let's get it. Come
1: think
3: on.
1: We won't. Where's the soap?
3: Huh? Well, don't ask me. I don't pack your rig.
1: Hey, Cork. We ain't got a bit of nitro. How are we going to blow that safe?
3: Oh, Matt, don't tell me we're stuck now.
1: No, we ain't stuck. Let's go talk to our friend. Hey, you.
3: We ain't got time to fool with that.
1: Tie up. I know what I'm doing. Hey, honey. We want the combination to that safe, and quick.
2: What for? That safe is empty.
1: What are you handing me? Listen, we'll read the papers. You had a ticket on a horse that ran third in the sweepstakes, and they paid off 25 G's. You cashed your check and put the door in that safe. We saw it in the papers. Now, what do you say?
2: I said you tried on.
3: Give it to him, Mitch.
1: You're a tough guy, huh? Look, do you give us that combination, or do we go to work on you?
2: I don't talk.
1: Say, you've been making donuts, huh? Frying them in that oil, huh?
2: I do not talk to you. Nice.
1: That grease looks pretty hot. It's bubbling. Do we get the combination, or do I drop a little of this grease on your neck?
2: You do not scare me.
1: Scare you? Hey, you look, I'm not trying to scare you. Cookie, here, stretch this guy out on the table. He thinks I'm kidding.
3: Yeah? He's going to be awful surprised. Yeah. Come on. Give me a hand, miss. Come on, this guy's heavy.
2: Someday for this you answer.
1: Yeah, we'll answer when we're spending your dough. Hold his head over here, Corky.
3: Don't stall. Let him have a dipper full in the face.
1: That ain't polite, Corky. Let's show the gent how we're going to entertain him. Here, you look. Look at that. Scalding hot. Nice, huh? How'd you like some of that on the back of your neck, huh? You gonna give us the combo?
2: I give you nothing.
1: Here, let me get a dipper of this stuff. Now, let's just drop a few little drops on your neck like this. That ought to loosen up your tongue, sort of boil it, you might say.
3: Well, how about doing a little chattering? Or should we stick your face in it?
2: Dine, I tell you nothing. Why don't you?
3: Give the works,
1: mister. Yes, good. All right, mister. Now, let's do this slow, and any time you want to quit, just say so.
2: Dine, I don't talk. I don't talk. Dine.
1: Okay, then let's get a little taste of this hot grease. And we do this slow, see? We push down your bullhead. Down. Little more. Gonna get a taste of that grease soon.
2: Oh, don't do it! Don't do it! I've got the evil, don't do it!
1: Oh, you're ready to give us that combination, huh? How about it?
3: Hey, Lance. It was too rough. Look, the guy can't talk. He's fried.
1: He can't talk? Well, of all that dirt, that rat. He should have talked before I shut his face in that stuff.
3: It's too late now.
1: Yeah, too late. And he can't give us that combo. He can't talk. But it ain't too late for this guy to find out you can't cross up Mitchell Rosinski. I'll show him. Get out of the way. Let me get a shoulder under that guy.
3: What are you going to do?
1: What am I going to do? This guy was so anxious to pray. Okay, so he'll pray. Open that oven door. This'll teach you to cross me. Get in there.
3: Yeah, you can't make it, pal.
1: I can't, huh? I will make it.
4: Water.
3: You were You were shoving too hard, Mitch. I guess you busted his neck.
1: Huh? I guess I did.
3: Gee, fella, you gotta watch out for them big bits of yours. You're pretty strong.
1: Well, what's the difference? We'd have had to croak him anyway. He's seen us. He'd remember what we look like.
3: Sure, sure. Only we ain't gonna get that 25 now.
1: Let's get out of here.
3: Hey, Mitch, look. That safe ain't locked. Look, open just a little.
1: Sure enough. That's a good one.
3: Let me at it. Here it is, Mitch. It works. And some more cash, too. Boy, we're in the dough.
1: Sure we are. Let's get going.
3: Okay.
1: Never done that, Cody.

0: very unusual piece of work. Novel and complete. I congratulate you both.
1: You know all these things. Who told you?
0: I was there, my friend. Haven't I assured you yet that I am your silent partner in all these little affairs?
2: It's this guy's lying. We never saw anyone on our jobs.
0: It is not difficult for me to make myself inconspicuous.
1: Mister, I think Corky was right. There's something funny about you. I'm beginning to feel it, too.
0: On the contrary, you will find that I am very genuine. You must come with me. You will meet your friends, many of them.
2: Fritz, we don't want to join up with this guy's mom.
1: I don't know. He says we got friends in his crowd.
0: My home is full of your acquaintances, and many more will soon be there to keep you company.
1: Is this on a level?
0: To be sure. We are not without a certain honor, eh, my friends?
2: Tell me one guy you got with you that I know.
0: You once had a brother. Or have you forgotten, Cokie?
2: You mean Lefty? Oh, no. No, Lefty ain't with you. No. No, on account of Lefty's...
0: Yes?
2: Well, Lefty ain't with you, that's all.
1: I did not know you had a brother, Cokie.
2: Oh, I haven't.
0: Cokie and his brother quarreled, Mitz, over the spoils of a little job. There was nothing for Cokie to do but use his knife.
2: How did you know that?
0: It is my business to know these things.
2: All right, then. If I croak Lefty, how is he in your mob?
0: You disbelieve? Very well. You will meet him soon.
1: I don't know. I can't figure this out, but I don't think I like it.
0: Come. We will seal our bargain. You will join me. I have places ready for both of you, so that you can join me and pay me my due.
1: What do you mean, pay you?
0: Have we not had a partnership? And until now, I have not shared in the spoils.
1: I don't get it. What do you mean?
2: Oh, Mitch, we shouldn't have come here. I tell you, we shouldn't have.
0: Come. We close our bargain. My hand. Take it to bind our pact. Come. Take my hand and place it on your heart.
2: Mitch? He ain't a mobster. Mitch, look. Look at that face. Where did I see it? Miss, his hand! Like fire! Like flame!
1: Who are you?
0: Do you have any doubts? I am Beelzebub, or Abaddon, or Belial, what you will. Lucifer, if it pleases you, your partner, my friends, your partner in the unholiest of your enterprises.
2: No, no, there ain't no such thing. No!
1: I'm leaving. Let me go. Let me go.
0: You cannot leave here. From here, there is no leaving. And you have not yet met your friends. Your brother, Cokie. He'll be glad to see you. Your erstwhile partner, Mitz. Kano was his name. The marks of your huge hands are still on his throat.
1: No, that ain't so. I didn't croak him. I don't know what you're talking about.
0: No. He knows, though. Oh, bring me my light. My dancing light. The light that flames and sears. Here are two black souls, coals for our fires, two hearts to redden the flames of inferno. Who? The master calls, the king of the dark angels. They welcome you. My cohorts and minions, see how quickly they answer. Listen. Ah, yes, they welcome you, my partners. Indeed, you are welcome.
2: Okay. What is it we're dreaming? Sure, that's what we're dreaming.
1: Corky, look, it's red. All around us, look.
3: The light's dancing. Corky, what is it? What is it?
2: The flames of hell. No, I know.
0: You are most welcome, my partners. You are accepted into our confraternity. The confraternity of blood and blackness, of souls damned to eternal fires. Come. Come, my friends. Hear my voice and heed it. Come. Come.
1: Yes.
0: Ah, yes. Willingly you come. Come with me into the depths where the flames are hottest. Come where you will be consumed entirely, and yet will never be consumed. First your hearts, red for the flames. Then your night-black souls, fuel of the finest, fire of the finest.

0: sure now, rookie. Is the river bait getting too tough for you already now, huh?
1: Well, no, sir. I'm sorry to call you, Sergeant, but I didn't know what else to do.
0: That's all right, Nolan, me boy. I'd rather you'd call me than chance a mistake. Now, what is it?
1: Well, a bum I picked up. Hysterical, babbling over a crazy story about...
0: Where is he?
1: The squad men took him in. He was raving.
0: Drunk. Delirium tremens, huh?
1: No, I don't think so. Let me show you. It's right down here.
0: Yeah. Where are we going?
1: Right here, this old warehouse. He was sleeping on the loading platform. Said he was waked by a bright red glow.
0: Yeah? Go on.
1: He said he looked in the window and... Well, I know this sounds kind of crazy, but... But he said he saw the devil.
0: Huh?
1: Yes, I know. That's crazy, but... Well, here's the door to the warehouse.
0: Do they all go to the old warehouse?
1: We take the third door.
0: I wonder how the doors in back are. This ain't been open for months. Well, you can see that.
1: Yeah, the back door's the same. There are no windows. This loft was used for dead storage.
0: Well, that red glow might have been a fire. Let's take a quick gander through the place anyway here. Have you got a pass key?
1: Yes. Yes, I have one, Sergeant. Wait a minute.
0: Careful now, lad.
1: What's over there?
0: Looks like old furniture. Let's take a peek at it. Turn your flashlight on it.
1: Yeah, yeah. Careful of them loose boards.
0: Don't. You notice a peculiar odor.
1: Ah. What is it?
0: Well, it's kind of creepy, what with this devil business and all. That smells like burning sulfur.
1: I didn't fall for the devil business, Sergeant, but I did figure something was... Look!
0: Two of them. Come on.
1: They're dead.
0: Sure they are. And man, look at the hole scooped in the, out of their chests. Claw marks, too. Look
1: claw
0: like.
1: Marks, but Sergeant, the flesh around the wound is burned and it's scorched. That's devil's work.
0: I see it, Nolan. It looks like a huge flaming claw reached out and scooped the hearts out of them.
1: Sounds like you almost believe it's devil's business, Sergeant.
0: I ain't saying, lad. But look here. Maybe you can explain them marks in the dust there on the floor.
1: Where?
0: Right there. Those prints were made by hoofs. Cloven hoofs. Maybe you were right, lad. Maybe it is the devil's work.
2: Devil's Due, this evening's Lights Out drama, was adapted from the idea which won first prize in the Chicago American Lights Out Contest. The idea was submitted by Fred N. France, and the adaptation was made by Hobart Donovan. Devil's Due was produced by Wynn Wright. This is the National Broadcasting Company.
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0: This is Michael Hansen with a Mind Web story, this time from the volume The Book of Gordon Dixon. This is his story, The Man from Earth. The director of the Crossroads World of Dunbar had no other name, nor needed any, and his handsomeness and majesty were not necessarily according to the standards of the human race. But then he had never heard of the human race. He sat in his equivalent of a throne room day by day while the representatives of 1,000 passing races conducted their business below and before the dais in which his great throne chair sat. Next to the director's chair, on his left, was a shimmering mirror surface suspended in midair so that by turning his head only slightly, he could see himself reflected at full length. Sometimes he looked and saw himself. But at this moment now, he looked outward. In his mind's eye, he looked beyond the throne room and the balcony and the steps without. He saw in his imagination all the planet-wide cities surrounding and the five other worlds of this solar system, which were the machine shops and granaries of this crown world of Dunbar. This world and system he ruled is too mild a word. This world he owned and wore like a ring on his finger. All of it, seen in his mind's eye, had the dull tinge of familiarity and sameness. He moved slightly the index one of his four jointed fingers, of which he had three, with an opposed thumb in each hand. The male adult of his own race, who currently filled a role something like that of Chamberlain, stepped forward from behind the throne chair. The director did not look at the Chamberlain, knowing he would be there. The director's thin lips barely moved in his expressionless pale green face as he said,
1: "It has been some moments. Is there still nothing new?"
0: And the low voice for the Chamberlain at his ear said,
2: "Director of all, since you last asked, there has been nothing on the sixth world which has not happened before. Only the landing here at the throne city of a single alien of a new race. He has passed into the city now, omitting to sacrifice at a purple shrine, but otherwise behaving as all behave on your world."
1: "Is there anything new about his failure to sacrifice?"
2: "Oh, the failure is a common one. It has been many generations since anyone seriously worshipped at a purple shrine. The sacrifice is a mere custom of our port. Strangers not knowing of it invariably fail to light incense on the cube before the purple."
1: "Is there a penalty for this?"
2: "The penalty by ancient rule is death.

0: customs long fallen into disuse seem almost like something new when they are revived. Let the ancient penalty be re-established.
1: From this transgressor, as well as all others after?
2: The director moved his index finger in silent assent and dismissal. The Chamberlain stepped backward and spoke to the under-officers who were always waiting. The director, sated with looking out over the hall, turned his gaze slightly to his own seated image in the mirror surface at his left. He saw there an individual a trifle over 7 feet in height, seated in a tall carven chair with ornate armrests. Four-fingered hands lay upon the curved ends of the armrests. The arms, the legs, the body was covered in a slim, simple garment of sky blue. From the neck of the garment emerged

0: but neither the eyes nor the face showed any expression. The faces of the Chamberlain and the guards and others of the way sometimes showed expressions, but the director's face, never. He was several hundreds of years old and would live until some rare accident killed him, or until he became weary of life. The director had never known what it was to be sick. He had never known cold, hunger, or discomfort. He had never known fear, hatred, loneliness, or love. He watched himself now in the mirror, for he posed an unending enigma to himself, an enigma that alone relieved the boredom of his existence. He did not attempt to investigate the enigma. He only savored it as a connoisseur might savor fine wine. The image in the mirror he gazed upon was the image of a being who could find no alternative but to consider himself as God. Will Marston was broken-knuckled and wrinkled about the eyes, the knuckles he had broken on human and alien bones fighting for what belonged to him. The wrinkles about the eyes had come from the frowning harshness of expression evolved from endless bargains driven. Will had heard of Dunbar through a race of interstellar traitors called the Kayaka, heavy-bodied, lion-featured, and honest. Will had come alone, and he was the first from Earth to reach it. From this one trip, he could well make enough to retire and not have to leave his family on Earth again. The Kayakas were honest and had taught him the customs of the Dunbar port. They had sent him to Carl Doan, one of their own people on Dunbar, who would act as Will's agent there. They had forgotten the small matter of the Purple Shrine. The custom was all but obsolete. The fine was nominal. They had instead talked of larger transactions and values. Passing through the terminal building of the port, Will saw a cube of metal, a purple cloth hanging on the wall above it, and small purple slivers that fumed and reeked. He passed at a good distance. Experience had taught him not to involve himself with the religions and customs of peoples he did not know. He reached the home of the Kayakan agent. Will had set up a balance of credit on several Kayakan worlds. Caldone would buy for him on Dunbar against that credit. They were beginning a discussion of what was available on Dunbar that would be best for Will to purchase, speaking in the stellar lingua franca, the trading language among the stars. Abruptly, they were interrupted by a voice from one of the walls, speaking in a tongue Will did not understand. Caldone listened, answered, and turned his heavy, leonine face on Will.
1: "We must go downstairs," he said.
0: And Caldone led Will back to the room which led to the street before his home. Waiting there were two of the native race in black short robes, belted at the waist with silver belts. A black rod showed in a sort of silver pencil case attached to the belt of each native. And one of them said,
2: "Stranger and alien, you are informed that you are under arrest."
0: Will looked at them and opened his mouth. But Caldone was already speaking in the native tongue. And after a little while, the natives bowed shortly and went out. Caldone turned back to Will.
1: "Did you see in the terminal?"
0: Caldone described the purple shrine, and Will nodded.
1: "And did you go near it?"
3: "No. I always steer clear of such things unless I know about them."
1: "I don't understand. But you are my guest, and my duty is to protect you. We'd better go see an acquaintance of mine, one who has more influence here in the Throne City than I do."
0: He led Will out to one of the automated vehicles, and on their way to the home of the acquaintance, he answered Will's questions by describing the custom of the Purple Shrine.
1: "I don't understand. I should have been able to pay your fine to the police and settle it, but they had specific orders to arrest you and take you in."
3: "Well, why didn't they then?"
1: "You are my guest.
3: I've taken on the responsibility of your surrender at the proper time, while they fulfill my request with a verification of the order to arrest you.
4: Do you think it's something really important?
3: No. No, I'm sure it is all a mistake.
0: They stopped before a building very much like the home of Caldone. Cal led Will up a ramp to a room filled with oversized furniture. From one large chair rose a narrow-bodied, long-handed alien with six fingers to a hand. His face was narrow and horse-like. He stood better than 7.5 feet in jacket and trousers of a dark red color. A dagger hung at his belt.
5: You are my guest as always, Caldone, and welcome as the guest of my guest is.
0: He turned to Will, speaking to Cal.
5: What is its name?
3: His name, said Cal. His name is Will Mull.
0: And his own Kayakan tongue failed the English ST sound.
3: His name is Will Mullison.
5: Welcome. I am Aloha. What is it?
3: Something I don't understand.
0: And Cal switched to the native tongue of Dunbar, and Will was left out of the conversation. Caldone and Avoa talked some little while.
5: I will check. Come tomorrow early, Caldone. Bring it with you.
3: Him. I will bring him.
5: Of course. Come together. I'll have news for you then. It can be nothing serious.
0: Cal and Will left and came back to the balcony above the courtyard of Cal's home. They sat talking.
4: Are you sure it's nothing to worry about?
3: I'm sure.
0: And Caldone fingered one of his narcotic candies in thick fingers.
3: I'm sure they have a strict but fair legal code here. And if there is any misunderstanding, Navoa can resolve it. He has considerable influence. Shall we return to talk of business?
0: So they talked as the interior lights came on. Later, they ate their different meals together, Will's from supplies he had brought from his ship, and parted for the night. When he woke in the morning, Will felt better. Caldone seemed to him to be quite sensible and undisturbed. They rode over to the home of Avoa together, and Will took the opportunity he had neglected before to pump Cal about the city as they rode to it. When they entered the room where they had met Avoa the day before, the tall alien was dressed in clothing of a lighter, harsher red, but seemed the same in all other ways.
3: Well, what did you find out the situation is?
0: Avoa stared back at Will for a moment, and then turned and began to speak rapidly to Cal in the native tongue. Cal answered. After a moment, they both stopped and looked at Will without speaking.
4: What's happened? What is it?
3: I'm sorry. It seems that nothing can be done.
5: I am sorry. Very sorry, but it is a situation out of my control. I can do nothing.
4: Why? What's wrong? You told me their legal system was fair. I didn't know about the shrine.
3: Yes. Yes, but this is not a matter for their law. Their director has given an order.
4: Director? The one on the throne? What's he got to do with it?
5: It was his command. The ancient penalty was to be enforced after he heard about your omission at the shrine. From now on, newcomers will be warned. They are fair here.
4: There. What about me? Doesn't this director know about me? What is he anyway?
3: These people here control trade for light years in every direction. Not because of any virtue in themselves, but because of the accident of their position here among the stars. They know this, so they need something. A symbol, something to set up to reassure themselves of their right position.
5: In all else, they are reasonable.
3: Their symbol is the director. They identify with him as being all-powerful over things in the universe. The director's slightest whim is obeyed without hesitation. The director is not in the least irresponsible. He is sane and of the highest intelligence. But the only law he knows is his own.
5: He is all but impotent. Ordinarily, he does nothing. We interest and amuse him, and he is bored, so he lets us trade here with impunity. But if he does that, there is no appeal. It is a risk we all take. You are not the only one.
4: Wait, there must be someone I can appeal to. Caldone, I'm your guest.
3: You are my guest. But I can't protect you against this. It's like a natural physical force, a great wind, an earthquake against which I would be helpless to protect any guest, or even myself. Pure chance. The chance of the director hearing about you and the shrine when he did has selected you. All those who face the risk of trading among the stars know the chance of death. You must have figured the risk as a good trader should.
5: Not like this.
6: I must go. I have appointments on the throne room balcony. Caldone, is it anything that will make these last hours comfortable and that my house will supply? Remember, you must surrender it before midday to the police.
4: No. If nobody else can save me, then I want to see him.
3: Him?
4: The director. I'll appeal to him.
6: No, it is never done. No one speaks to him.
3: Wait. Will Marjon is my guest.
6: It is not my guest.
3: I am your guest.
6: It is already dead, and being dead can have no further effect upon the rest of us. You waste your credit with me.
3: Still, Cal neither spoke nor moved. Avoa turned and went out. Cal said,
7: "My guest, you have little cause for hope."
3: After that, he sat silent. Will paced the room. Occasionally, he glanced at the chronometer on his wrist, adjusted the local time. It showed the equivalent of 2¾ hours to noon when the wall chimed and spoke in a boy's voice.
6: You have your audience. I would still advise against hope. Worlds cannot afford to war against worlds to protect their people, and there is no reason for a director to change his mind.
3: He took Will in one of the small automated vehicles to the throne room. Inside the portal, at the steps leading up to the balcony, he left Will. And Cal told him,
7: "I'll wait for you above. Good luck, my guest."
3: Will turned. At the far end of the room, he saw the dais and the director. He went toward it. Through the crowd that at first had hardly noticed him but grew silent and parted before him as he proceeded until he could hear in the great and echoing silence of the hall the sound of his own footsteps as he approached the dais, the seated figure and the throne, behind which stood natives with the silver pencil cases and black rods at their silver belts. He came at last to the edge of the dais and stopped, looking up. Above him, the high greenish skull, the narrow mouth, the golden eyes leaned forward to look down at him. And he saw them profiled in the mirror surface alongside. The profile was no more remote than a living face it mirrored. Will opened his mouth to speak, but one of the natives behind the throne, wearing the Chamberlain silver badge, stepped forward as the finger of the director gestured, and the Chamberlain said,
7: "Wait."
3: And then he turned and spoke behind him. Will waited, and the silence stretched out long in the hall. After a while, there was a movement, a
0: and two natives appeared, one with a small chair, one with a tube-shaped container of liquid.
8: Second drink. The director has said it.
0: Will found himself seated, and with a tube in his hand, an odor of alcohol diluted with water came to his nostrils. And for a moment, a burst of wild laughter trembled inside him. Then he controlled it and sipped from the tube.
8: What do you say?
4: I haven't intentionally committed any crime.
8: The director knows this.
4: I came here on business, the same sort of business that brings so many. And certainly this world and the trading done on it are tied together. Without Dunbar, there could be no trading place here. And without the trading, would Dunbar and its other sister world still be the same?
8: The director is aware of this.
4: Well, certainly, if the traders here respect the laws and customs of Dunbar, shouldn't Dunbar respect the lives of those who come to trade?
0: Will stared at the golden eyes hanging above him, but he could read no difference in them, no response. They seemed to wait still. He took a deep breath.
4: Death is...
0: He stopped. The director had moved on his throne. He leaned slowly forward until his face hung only a few feet above Will's. He spoke in a trade tongue in a slow, deep, unexpectedly resonant voice.
9: Death is the final new experience.
0: He sat slowly back in his chair, and the chamberlain spoke.
8: You will go now.
0: Will sat staring at him, the tube of alcohol and water still in his grasp.
8: You will go. You are free until midday and the moment of your arrest.
4: Are you all insane? You can't do this sort of thing without an excuse. My people will take care of their own...
8: It is understandable if you do not want to die. But you will go now, or I will have you taken away.
0: Something broke inside Will. It was like the last effort of a man in a race who feels the running man beside him pulling away and tries but cannot match the pace. Dazedly, dully, Will turned. Blindly, he walked the first few steps back toward the distant portal.
8: Wait.
0: The chamberlain's voice turned him around.
8: Come back. The director will speak.
0: Numbly, he came back.
9: You will not die. You will live. And when I send for you from time to time, you will come again and talk to me. It is interesting that you do not understand me. It is interesting to explain myself to you. You give me reasons why you should not die. And there are no reasons. There is only me. I will make you understand. It is I who am responsible for all things that happen here. It is my whim that moves them. There is nothing else. It was my whim that the penalty of the shrine's neglect should be imposed once more. Since I had decided so, it was unavoidable that you should die. For when I decide, all things follow inexorably. There is no other way, no other thing. But then, as you were leaving, another desire crossed my mind. That you might interest me again on future occasions. And once more, all things followed. If you were to interest me in the future, you could not die. And so, you are not to.

0: done something with you this day that I have never done before. It is quite new. I have made you know what you are in respect to what I am. I have taken a creature not even of my own people and made it understand it has no life, no death, no reasons of its own, except those my desires desire. He stopped speaking, but Will still stood, rooted where he was. Do not be afraid. I killed you, but I have brought another creature who understands to life in your body. One who will walk this world of mine for many years before he dies. A sudden brilliance, like the heat of summer lightning, flared in Will's head, blinding him. He heard his own voice shouting in a sound that was rage without meaning. He flung his right arm forward and up as his sight cleared, and saw the liquid in the tube he had held splash itself against the downward gazing, expressionless face above him, and the container bounced harmlessly from the sky blue robe below the face. The director had not moved. The watered alcohol dripped slowly from his nose and chin, but his features were unchanged. His hands were still. No finger on either hand stirred. He continued to gaze at Will. After a long second, Will turned. He was not quite sure what he had done, but something sullen and brave burned redly in him. He began to walk up the long aisle through the crowd toward the distant portal. In that whole hall, he was the only thing moving. The thousand different traitors followed him with their eyes, but otherwise none moved. No one made a sound. From the crowd, there was silence. From the balcony overlooking and the steps beyond the entrance, there was silence. Step by echoing step, Will walked the long length of the hall and passed through the towering archway into the bright day outside. He made it as far as halfway down the steps before, inside the hall, the director's finger lifted. The message of that finger was flashed to the ranked guards outside, and the black rods shot Will down with flame in the sunlight. On the balcony above, overlooking those steps, Avoa stood at last, turning his eyes from what was left of Will and looking down at Cal Dome beside him.
1: I'm sorry, I do not even know the proper pronoun.
0: He, said Cal Dome, still looking down at the steps.
1: He. What did he call himself? You told me, but I do not remember. I should have listened, but I did not. What did you say? What was he?
0: Cal Dome lifted his heavy head and looked up at last.

book of Gordon Dixon, published by Door, you've heard the story titled The Man from Earth. I am Michael Hansen, technical operation for this broadcast by Mary Kay Payne. Mind Webs is a production of WHA Radio in Madison, a service of University of Wisconsin.

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0: Hello, Uncle. I hope you will not mind me calling you Uncle. After all, I know it's only by marriage.
1: Uncle will do, Uncle will do. They all call me Uncle. Your father's whole brother, Elsie, Norma, Matilda, Hedna, and all the sisters all called me Uncle. I'll take you back. Pick up your feet with a fair walk. The house is set well back. I built every brick of her with my own hands. And I completed the whole building and the barn without another man's hands to help me inside of 3 years.
2: Alexander Tabard's my name. I was 27 when I went to stay with my Uncle Foyman in the Shetland Isles. He was a recluse, a one-time minister of the old kirk, a man who had become disillusioned with his God for some reason, a man who'd had 3 wives and never an heir to his name. My first impressions when the launch had dumped me on that desolate shore, full of seagull cryings, bladder weed, shells, and my father's half-brother as big as a barn are difficult to recall after the passage of years, but I do know that for some strange reason I couldn't fathom, I felt a kind of awe that was not far removed from fear. I turned and watched the launch, but she was already a quarter of a mile out towards the mainland again. I shook Uncle Foynan's great hand, and so began the most terrifying weeks of my life.
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0: No boy, no watch it. Good loser. Be a good loser. You must be a good loser.
1: Oh, but I think I am a good loser, Uncle. I sure you are.
0: You'll lose more than you'll win with me. I play hard. I play to win. And I rarely do aught else but win. It's late. I think it's to bed for the both of us.
1: I hope you don't think me a bad sport, Uncle. I was just expressing, well, you know, it matters not at all to me who wins.
0: Well, it should. What possible pleasure can I get from a card-playing companion if he cares nothing about the outcome of the game?
1: Well,
0: and I'll show you to your room. Take that candle.
1: I said no more. I bade him good night and went to the room he said I was to have. It was a large bay-windowed room overlooking the Vaux. That's Norse, meaning inlet of the sea. I puzzled on my uncle's strange attitude, manner, for only a little while that night, and then I was sound asleep. There was a kind of strain about the manner, a darkness under the eyes, a nervousness, a kind of self-assertiveness, striving to be dominant, I don't know. I couldn't explain it then,

0: And I can't explain the way in which it first struck me, even now. And the business about the cards? I'm as good a loser as the next man. The next morning was wild and beautiful. There was a thick mist early, which cleared as if by magic before our eyes as we breakfasted on the rough cliffstone terrace my uncle had made, so he told me, a dozen times during the meal with his own hands.
1: Every stone, until they bled these hands.
0: How often do you get supplies from the mainland?
1: Hmm? Oh, not often. We're low now, though. If I could have contacted you in Edinburgh, I'd have asked you to bring me a few things.
0: Oh, what a shame. I could have easily, yes.
1: Ach, no matter. The first calm day, I'll take the boat, perhaps. You row? Are you an oarsman?
0: I used to row number 4 with the university.
1: I still say, do you row? I mean with oars like that. And out there in the sea with currents and the wind. I'm not talking about down the River Thames on an English summer afternoon, cheered on by young ladies with their umbrellas and lace on their knickers. There! Well, there's things to do.
0: Uncle, if you'll give me a list of all we'll need, I'll take the boat and I'll go to the mainland today.
1: You will you?
0: Uh-huh.
1: Aye, fair enough. If you'll come with me now, Alex, and if the sight of the water out there doesn't frighten you...
0: If you want, I'll row your boat to Thursday and back.
1: In the village over there, that'll do for now.
0: Stupid, I suppose. After all, I was 27. There I was taking on dares like a child. I rowed across to the village, though. It wasn't all that difficult. I knew by the feeling in both of my arms that I'd done it, mind. A person had to watch where the current was pulling him, had to keep his eyes on the white village kirk, otherwise a spot of negligence could have taken him out into the ocean. Anyway, I made it. I was looking forward to a pint of mild and bitter after making up a couple of boxes and 2 sacks of provisions for the island home of Uncle Foynum. I liked old Murdoch, the village's only storekeeper.
2: Yes, the first he's ever had here. Staying with him, I mean, since the last wife, of course.
0: But I'd heard he'd married. Once or twice, I believe, isn't it?
2: Once or twice? Thrice. And each of them ending up on their deathbeds within the walls of that place. Ah, the wee ones being stillborn as their mothers gasp their last. And there are those that say a dead thing, too. For who knows what kind of bairns it'd have been if they'd lived. You no need flour this time.
0: Each one in childbirth. Tragic. Explains a lot.
2: A lot? What does that explain?
0: He's gruff. He's a recluse. Easily put out, too. A proud man. A bit frightening.
2: A bitch. Mr. Alexander, if you'll take any advice of an old man who knows a thing or two more than you about these parts, you'll pack your bags and get out of there while you still have dark hairs in your head and your sanity besides. Oh, there's going to be bad weather.
0: I've got to get across to the island, too. I'd best be going, Mr. Miller. I think you're attaching mystery to a man who's had a lot of sad things happen to him.
2: Oh, he can't help his white liver. But what he can help is...
0: White? What?
2: A born with it, no doubt. But it's put the curse on him.
0: White liver? You mean he's a coward? What?
2: Ach, do you know nothing in London, man? White liver doesn't mean he's a coward. It merely means, sir, no woman can ever bear him a normal breathing child without losing her life, as well as being delivered of a stillborn bairn. But that's no all, sir. With his knowledge in his heart, he's no satisfied just to keep himself to himself across there on the island. No, he'll do no that. He'll try again. Charm some other poor wee girlie and murder her. Because that's all that it can be called. It's murder. As sure as Crippen was guilty of murder. Oh, now you'll need to be going, for the wind and weather can whip yon pond into something more than terrible if it has a mind. Tell me, though, are you no afraid of the devil? Because if you are, you'd best bear in mind that the devil happens to be Foynum's best friend. Ah, the side of bacon you ordered here, McClan. And so's the wire for your pullets, and so's the secret.
0: I pondered over what the old man Murdoch had spoken of and then dismissed it from my mind. People like Murdoch are suspicious and entertain strange notions about anybody who lives alone and doesn't wish to be gregarious. I'd never heard that about being white-livered before, though. I didn't think it wise to to speak to Uncle Foynan about it, of course. He lived in just one wing of the house on the cliffs, the east wing. For some reason, I was reluctant to ask permission to see over the rest of the place, and as he never offered, I was content. After a week, though, I began to feel a bit restless. One of the reasons for my visit to Foynan was to put in a good, hard stint of studying, for I was at that time already after my professorship, and it was, I knew, going to be a long, hard road. I hadn't opened a book, though, up until the night I decided to have a wander around Foynan's big house at the end of the Vale. He had gone to bed early, around 8 o'clock, saying he had a bit of a headache. I read until nearly midnight, and then the lamps seemed dimmer, so I changed to the softer, gentler light of candles. I was reading some novel or the other, anything rather than the textbooks I'd carried from London. I couldn't get on with candlelight at all, so I packed my things together, pipe and tobacco, book and so on, and climbed the stairs for bed. I wouldn't have thought of exploring if I hadn't missed my way on the second landing. Been this way before. Seen the painting up there. Charming thing to have about the house, I must say. Something out of one of Bruegel's nightmares, I'd say. Oh, why was that painter so obsessed with the torments of the damned? Him. Where? The place was like a warren. It was Foynan singing, or chanting, or whatever it was. I tried to follow the sound. I must have walked a quarter of a mile, but at no single moment did the sound ever seem to be any closer. Several times my candle spluttered out. I relighted it on each occasion, but on noticing that I had only half a dozen matches left and having a strange reluctance to be left alone without light in that place, I started to find my way back. I hardly noticed the chanting had ceased, so anxious was I to get back to the friendliness of my room, or at least the warmth of the big dining room. The air in the passageway seemed colder, as if I was close to the sea. I held my arm aloft, the candle high. I was about to go on again. By now I was a little alarmed when I stopped. Frozen by what I saw on the wall above me. At intervals of 12 inches or so on down the passage were iron crucifixes. Each one was upside down. Why should such a thing frighten me? I could never have explained, not then. All I knew was the sight of all those crosses with the iron figures upon them, all hanging the wrong way up, constituted the greatest and most terrible abomination I have ever known.

0: Is your bed a comfortable one, Alex?
1: Yes, it's perfect.
0: You mustn't read so late in the night. It's bad for you. You look to me as if you could do well all your month for slumber.
1: And he looked long at me. His eyes narrowed. And then he looked away as if the matter were of no consequence. He felt it, of course. There was something in the air between us. Something more than fear. Something I could put no words to. I would have liked to have traveled home. Thoughts of Kent and the brightly lit civilized theaters of London drew me. But something else said I must stay. And stay I did. For 4 days we had rain and mist. And then the weather cleared and the Shetlands were blessed by a god of the sea. And sunlight poured down upon us. On the second perfect day, she came.
0: And this is my nephew. He's a scholar like yourself, though you must leave him be. He's a whole heap of things to learn up for the university.
2: How do you do, sir?
0: Gwenny, her name is Alex Gwenny. An artist come to paint the rocks and seabirds of my island. And perhaps, who knows, you'll achieve fame with what you paint.
1: And he put a great arm around her thin shoulders and led her off up the stone steps to the terrace. At dinner that night, I learned something of her history.
2: He couldn't for the life of them see what I wanted to waste 4 years at university for. But I talked him into allowing me time to do a history degree and then going on for art. And it's the art of the sea I'm wanting to do, gentlemen. Oh, for I love the sea in all its moods.
1: And Uncle Foynan was watching her, intently, closely. And she seemed fascinated by him, too. She was tiny and pretty, and there seemed to be little strength in her. She reminded me of a delicate, smiling buttercup that might last no longer than a day in a country hedgerow.
0: Well, you'll want to paint the great rock. Oh, you have to paint that. You know, it said before that there are lighthouses.
1: It did occur to me that I might have felt what I did then because of wounded vanity. That a young woman, coming suddenly and by accident upon the island, should have eyes for my uncle. A man old enough to be... What? Then, at once, I know what I felt was nothing akin to jealousy. It was fear. Great fear.
0: You're right. Tonight you must join Alex and myself at a wee game of cards, and then tomorrow I shall show you the best places to paint. We'll take something to eat along with us and make a day of it. Alex must do some studying. Is that not right, Professor?
3: Alexander Talbot!
0: Huh? You'll get lost, boy, as well as frozen. Go back to bed. What possessed you to wander at this time of night?
1: I can't sleep.
0: You weren't thinking that perhaps you might find a better chance of slumber if you changed beds a while.
1: What are you talking about?
0: I was wondering if your midnight walk might not have ended at the door down there of a wee guest. Oh, she's pretty, Alex. And I've seen you look at her. I think you'd best leave my house tomorrow morning, Alexander Talbot.
4: I was never brought up to take advantage of women.
0: And you'll not be welcome back again.
4: Under the same rules as myself, as guests. Tomorrow I leave, Uncle Foynan. You need have no fear of that. Fine. That's settled. Is there something wrong with you, Uncle Foynan, that you have to have a passageway in the house you built with your own hands full of crucifixes all... upside down?
0: You're a mad boy. As well as dangerous. Get back to your room. You'll be gone as soon after dawn as you can.
1: The next morning I packed. I took the boat from the Undercliff dock and rowed out into the Vaux. I felt watched, and consequently I pulled strongly until I was under the Eagle Rock, which, jutting out from the main cliff mass, hid the house from my sight, and therefore the boat from my uncle. Once under the rock, I turned the boat, and praying my uncle did not cross the house to observe me from the western side, I pulled as if my life depended upon it for the pebble cove of the island's southern tip. This, against a perverse tide, took me all of an hour, and I was exhausted by the time the prow of the little craft beached.
5: Charm some other poor wee devilie.
3: Charm some other pool, wee girlie. You'd best bear in mind that the devil happens to be Foynan's best friend.
1: You see, it had come to me during the early hours of that morning what the chanting had been before I saw the crucifixes. The voice that chanted belonged to Foynan. And the words, they were unclear then, but they came back to me in awful, startling clarity. What he was saying was the Lord's Prayer, backwards. I had made a plan during my solitary voyage to the cove to wait until nightfall for my return to Foynan's house. Consequently, I slept under the cliff, and when I awoke, stars scattered the sky above the isles, and I was much refreshed. The journey to the house was a long one. I was 2 hours and more traversing the rocky fell, the rock path Foynan had carved himself out of the cliff face. I reached the house, and it was black night, and a wind had awoken. There was not a light shining in Foynan's house that I could see. I gained access to the house by a lower window. Finding my way to a second landing, I might have spent a day before discovering the passage that led down deep under the house. I might have, if it hadn't been for... I merely followed to where Foynan's voice seemed to come. I found a door of heavy wood. There was no handle, but it gave to slight pressure. I felt my way around the door and looked down upon a scene from out of a medieval painter's nightmare. From the door, iron stairs dropped some 12 feet or so into a completely round room. The place was a natural cave over which Foynan's house had been constructed. The walls were sheer rock. Torches were burning at intervals around the chamber. Exactly in the center, my uncle stood at a stone altar. He was wearing vestments like a priest might wear, only they were black.
5: My lovely bride, come forth!
1: But then I saw Gwenny, and it was obvious to anyone that she wasn't being held at Foynan's house against her will. It came to me, the horror of it, that somehow this man had willed this girl to come to the island. And in conjunction with some dark force away from my understanding, he had succeeded in bringing her here. She came now from another entrance, and she was dressed in a bridal gown of black silk.
3: Foynan!
4: He turned. The girl, Gwenny, turned. A look passed between them. I could not help myself. I ran down towards them. An unreasonable, hate-filled... I've no idea what I thought I would do. I have a brief memory of Foynan towering over me. An arm came down holding something bright and the whole world exploded.
3: Mr. Tubbard, if you sleep there, you'll be carried away by the waves and you'll drown. Mr. Tubbard, if you're thinking... What in the name of all this... What have you done to yourself, man? You've had a fall. Mackison! William! Will you give me a hand here? There's a laddie with a bad cut head. William, will you no hurry yourself? He's bad! William! How do you feel, laddie?
6: Feel? I... What's happened to me?
3: Oh, a bad bang, laddie. You must have tumbled down onto the stand as you were waiting for the launch there.
6: Launch?
3: Aye. I've sent a man over to Foynan. He'll be coming over, I'm sure.
4: No, I don't want... You'd better get the police, Mr. Murdoch.
3: No.
4: There's a lot the police would be interested in. What are you... No, don't, please. I'm okay. You've no need to... No.
0: Oh, my, but you're like your father. I saw you when you were a baby, and I've hoped for a long time to see you again. And now? Aye, it's a blasted shame. The very day you were to come across to the island, you have to have this fall. Ah, but you looked peaky when we first called to see you. Not so, Gwenny.
2: Aye, but he's looking better now.
1: It was her. Except she looked older. About 5 years. No more. 10.
0: We must be away now, boy. We'll come at the end of the week, and you'll come and stay with us, hmm?
2: We have to go now, Alexander. I've a wee bairn to care for. Bye-bye, Alexander.
0: Bye-bye, Alex.
1: Well, what do you think? I know I went across, lived with Uncle Foynan on that island. I know Murdoch spoke to me when I rode across for provisions, and he said what I've told you about the devil being Foynan's best friend. I was on the island when that girl Gwenny arrived for the first time. I walked through the corridor where the crucifix is hung upside down. I saw and heard my uncle celebrating a black mass, giving praise to the devil, his master. All this is true. I remember nothing beyond the fact that Murdoch found me on the shore, my head badly damaged. I have the scar to this day. In the nursing home, my uncle visited me and greeted me as if for the first time ever. According to all, I'd never even been on the island, but was waiting to cross in the launch on the day of my arrival when I had the fall. Yet the girl, Gwenny, she was his wife. And they had a child. Who is mad? Who dreamed? I didn't wait for the end of the week. I didn't see my uncle again. I returned to London. I never went to the Shetlands again. Who could explain what happened to me? Uncle Foynan wrote to my people and suggested that I ought to know better, and that I'd insulted him, that it was nothing to do with him, that I'd fallen and injured myself. That is all. He was no longer childless. He's still alive. So is she. One day I shall have to meet my cousin, I suppose. Did I go back in time? The present, as it was then, become inextricably muddled somehow with what had been? If I had back again every hour of my life, I have pondered these questions, I would have, perhaps, an extra month at the end of

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1: That is all. He was no longer childless. He's still alive. So is she. One day I shall have to meet my cousin, I suppose. Did I go back in time? Did the present, as it was then, become inextricably muddled somehow with what had been? If I had back again every hour of my life, I have pondered these questions. I would have, perhaps, an extra month at the end of my life.

0: I've been gardening in white gloves.
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1: 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It's called Cupboard Love. 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

0: This is Hugh Downs with another car buyer's report from Ford. Comparing the total cost of ownership is the only way to be sure you get your money's worth when buying a new car. And Ford says there are three important considerations that make up the total cost of ownership: purchase price, operating economy, and trade-in value. Don't overlook that last one, trade-in value. I'd like to give you some interesting facts about trade-in that are difficult for the average consumer to come by. Like the fact that based on a national average of NADA wholesale prices, both the 1973 Torino and the 1973 Gran Torino returned more of their original purchase price than their closest sales competition. The facts speak for themselves. A solid, well-made car will generally return more at trade-in. Ford says that's one of the reasons why Torino is the best-selling car in its class.
1: The closer you look, the better we look.
2: Captain Patras Salonika, skipper of the river barge St. Christopher, emerges from the tiny cabin near the stern of the craft and gazes at the mist settling on the water. For a moment, Captain Salonika is wrapped in thought. Suddenly, the sound of splashing reaches his ears, and he turns to look toward the rail of the barge. A man is pulling himself from the water and climbing aboard.
3: Hey, who are you? I said, who are you?
4: Don't blow your cool. Give me a chance to get my breath.
3: What are you doing on my boat? Where do you come from?
4: Oh, what do you think?
3: What were you doing in the river at night?
4: I work on the tug. I fell overboard.
3: Here. Take my hand. I help you get up.
4: Thanks.
3: Hey, what's the matter? You hurt?
4: My arm.
3: Yeah, it's bleeding. Here, come, we go to cabin. I take care of your arm. Get you some dry clothes, too. Come on. Here we are. Maria!
5: What you want?
3: We have here man fell off talk, need help.
5: Oh, what happened to his arm?
4: I'll be okay, miss.
3: Maria, fix the pillows. Here, mister. We put you on this bunk. Easy. Yeah. Now I go ashore, I get doctor for you.
4: No. Oh.
3: You need doctor.
4: I don't want no doctor.
3: Well, I tell you what. Maybe some whiskey help you.
4: That'd be fine.
3: Yeah, I have some forward. I get the bottle.
5: That arm hurt much?
4: I don't want no doctor. Tell your father that.
5: He ain't my father.
4: No?
5: He's my husband. Why don't you want a doctor?
4: I just don't, that's all. I'll straighten myself out in a little while. Let me stay here, huh?
5: You want to stay here?
4: Yeah.
5: I'll fix it so he don't get a doctor.
6: Hi, I'm Harry Dallas, Detective Homicide.
7: Yeah, glad to know you. I'm Dean Rockford, River Patrol. We're looking for a truckload of booze, but the grappling hooks haven't latched on anything yet.
6: I know what you were looking for.
7: Huh?
6: Yeah. My partner and I, he's still over in an unmarked car listening to the radio. Chase the truck down here.
7: Wait a minute. Fill me in. How did it start?
6: Well, robbery and Bunko got a tip about a plot to hijack this load of whiskey at a warehouse a few miles from here.
7: Oh.
6: We were cruising near there when we got this code on the radio, so we rolled on it. Arrived just in time to see the truck barreling out of the place. We tailed it along the river road down here. The driver must have panicked because he turned off the road onto the dock and just kept going. Sailed right off the end.
7: Was the driver still in the truck?
6: Well, we know he didn't jump. We got on the mic right away and reported to headquarters.
7: Did you learn anything?
6: Yeah. There were two guys in on the job. There was some shooting. A watchman got killed. One of the hijackers took a slug in the chest. The ambulance took him to county emergency. Second guy got creased, so if he got it too bad, he might not have made it out of that cab.
7: Did you talk with the guy before they took him to the hospital?
6: No. He's out colder than yesterday's meatloaf. How long do you think it'll take to retrieve the truck?
7: Can't make a guess yet. Probably take until morning.
6: Figured. Well, I think we'll wheel over to county hospital and see if the wounded guy is able to talk yet. Be sure we're kept posted.
7: Right, will do.
6: So long, Rock.
7: See you soon. By the way, as long as we're going to be working together on this, I think it'll be quicker if you just call me Dean.
6: Right. In case you didn't catch it, Harry's my first name. See you, Dean.
5: finally woke up, huh?
4: Hi.
5: Sleep good?
4: What time is it?
5: Nearly 10. Like some coffee?
4: Sounds fine. Where's your husband?
5: On deck, working. Coffee's all made. I'll pour you some.
4: Your name's Mary, ain't it?
5: Yeah, how'd you know?
4: Heard him call you that last night.
5: Here you are. Oh, careful, it's hot.
4: Much obliged. My name's Al.
5: Well, I guess we're introduced. I done like he asked me, Al. Talked him out of going for a doctor.
4: I kind of thought you would, baby.
5: I told him you felt a lot better.
4: I wish I did. Especially now that you and me... That arm hurts.
5: I went ashore this morning. I had to do some shopping. The checker at the supermarket told me that last night a truck went off the dock about a quarter of a mile up the river. Some guy was in it. The truck was stolen.
4: No kidding. Was the guy drowned?
5: At first they thought he was. But when they got the truck out, there wasn't nobody in it. Now they ain't sure.
4: What do they think happened to him?
5: I don't know, but I think he got away. I didn't say nothing to my husband about it.
4: Why?
5: It might get the guy in trouble.
4: Why are you putting yourself on his team?
5: Because it takes guts to do what he did.
4: You like that, huh?
5: I think it's super.
4: And I think you are, kid. Tell me something. How come you married an old seagull like the skipper?
5: I don't know. I expect it was because he was nice to me. He treated me like a lady. Not like just another broad.
4: Oh, you could have done better than him with what you got. Or maybe that's what you wanted.
5: You out of your gourd. I hate living on this dirty scow. Go no place, see nothing, do nothing. I ain't old like him. I want to swing.
4: Maybe that could be arranged.
5: How?
4: Tell you what, babe, I'll make you a deal. You fix it with that old guy so as I can lay low on this tub for a while. And when it's time I should split, you pack your duds and come with me.
5: I was hoping you'd say that. Would you kiss me, Al? Well, that was mighty good, lover boy.
4: If you think that was good, babe, wait till I can grab you with both arms.
8: Here, honey, this is for you.
9: Oh, George, what a nice surprise. What is it?
8: It's a tire gauge.
9: Oh, it's beautiful.
8: Yeah.
9: What's a tire gauge?
8: Well, you check your tire pressure. Well, it helps you get better mileage.
9: Oh, yeah.
8: Well, I got it free from our participating international dealer just for looking at the new international travel all.
9: A new international travel all?
8: Yeah.
9: What's a travel all?
8: Well, it's something like our old station wagon.
9: Our old station wagon?
8: Except the travel all's a foot and a half shorter, so it's much easier for you to park.
9: Our old station wagon?
8: Yeah, and it has 20% more room inside. 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We'll get lots more use out of it.
9: Our old station wagon?
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9: But where is...
8: And they're worth $290, suggested retail price.
9: George, where's the new travel all?
8: Right outside the window.
9: Oh, George, it's different.
8: I know.
9: I like different.
8: I know.
9: Different, all right.
7: Good morning, Harry.
6: Morning, Dean. Report came in, huh?
7: Yeah, just before I telephoned you. Pull up that chair, we'll go over it.
6: What's the scoop?
7: Well, as you know, we finally pulled the truck up.
6: Yeah, how about the driver?
7: And the door next to the driver's seat was open. Now, of course, he still could have been drowned, but they've been dragging the river for the body. And what did you find out?
6: Well, his pal in the hospital finked on him just a little while ago. Driver's name's Al Morgan.
7: That name rings a bell.
6: Yeah, robbery and bunco sent him up a few years ago. He's a rough one.
7: Any leads on where he lives or any places he hangs out?
6: Not yet, but we're checking.
7: I played a hunch early this morning. It didn't work out, though.
6: What was that?
7: There's several barges tied up downriver. I figured that if he was still alive, he might have holed up on one of them, so I checked them all, but none of the captains could give me anything.
6: Morgan's pal told me he was shot in the arm. They could have handicapped him, so maybe he didn't survive. Mm-hmm. Or maybe he made it and still hiding out someplace ashore. None of us liked that short sentence he pulled last time. This time it's murder. If we can grab him, maybe we can put him in a slam for keeps.
10: Maria?
5: Shh. He's sleeping.
10: Still?
5: He woke up once and had coffee. He's real pooped.
10: Well, I want to speak with him about something.
5: What is it, Patrick?
10: It's very important. He must tell me something.
11: I wasn't sleeping. What's so important?
10: A river patrol officer stopped by a little while ago. He was looking for a man who drove a stolen truck into the river last night.
5: Now, look, Patrick.
10: You be quiet, Maria. I did not tell the officer about this man yet, but I would like to ask him some questions.
4: Like what, mister?
10: Well, I would like you to tell me the name of the tug on which you worked. The one you say you fell off?
4: If you gotta know, it was the Queen Mary.
10: Don't be funny with me, young man. I have been what you might call a good sport, but I am captain here. I have good reputation. I cannot afford to do things against the law.
4: So?
10: So I think you are the man the officer is looking for.
4: And if I am?
10: Then I turn you in.
4: I'll level with you, Pop. I'm the guy, but you ain't turning me in.
5: He stayed here,
10: Maria. I always give you good advice. I try to make you know what is right and wrong. Do not do this.
5: I say he stays here.
10: But, Maria, this man is bad. He's a dangerous criminal. Why you take his side in this? You, my wife.
5: Why do you think?
4: Kind of looks like I stay, don't it, Pop?
10: You mean you and my wife? Oh, you don't do this to Captain Salonika. Out of my way, mister. I go get police right now.
4: I wouldn't do that if I was you.
10: You don't stop me.
5: Look out for his dead arm.
10: I still got a good one left, baby.
5: Oh, do you think knocking him out is enough?
4: Do you?
5: No.
4: Baby, you and me are going to get along just great. Open the door. I'm going to drag him out on deck.

A woman can hurt, so you stay on your guard and beat nuts the tobacco you chew. Them times we'd go fishing, my daddy and me, he'd tell me everything he ever knew. You'd go after Big Mouth in close to the bank and beat nuts the tobacco you chew. Around here, beach nuts the word for chewing tobacco. And it's been that way, father and son, for a long, long time. What's the secret? It's the way beach nut just keeps getting better. Like beach nuts, a lot moister these days, with more taste and less stems. Big improvements. You ought to try today's beach nut chewing tobacco. And now I'm a daddy with a son who's full grown, and I tell him a thing or two. Scared money don't win, evil women drink gin.

0: Patrol, Officer Dean Rockford.
1: Dean, Harry Dallas. I'm calling about the body your crew picked out of the river just after dawn this morning.
0: You been to the morgue?
1: Mm-hmm. It's not Al Morgan. It's the body of a barge captain.
0: Murder?
1: We suspect it. No knife or bullet wounds on the body and no signs of strangling or blunt instrument work.
0: You think someone, maybe Morgan, might have killed him?
1: It's possible. He might have gotten rid of him so he could use the barge as a hideout.
0: Any identification on him?
1: None. Why don't you go over to the morgue and see if you can recognize it?
0: Right. I'll get on it right away.
1: Homicide, Dallas speaking.
0: Harry, Dean Rockford. Listen, I'm calling from the morgue.
1: Recognize the guy?
0: Yeah, he's one of the barge captains I question, all right. The only problem is I don't remember his name or which barge he was on, but I'm going to check it out.
1: How?
0: Well, I'll have to do it the hard way, by boarding every one of those barges until I can find the right one.
2: Morning, Miss,
3: Salonika, and it's Mrs., not Miss. What's the River Patrol want on board the St. Christopher?
2: Oh, just routine, Mrs. Salonika. I'm Officer Rockford. I'm checking all the barges along here. The body was taken from the river today. The man happened to be a barge captain. Is your skipper aboard?
3: No. My husband, he's the captain, went ashore about 10 minutes ago.
2: Well, I'm glad to hear that he's okay. One of the other barge captains told me the description I gave might fit your husband.
3: You know something? Captain Whittaker, two barges down the river, is sometimes mistaken for my husband. How would you describe the man you're looking for?
2: Oh, about 55, gray hair, 5'6" maybe. My guess would be weighed around 160.
3: Could fit Captain Whittaker. I'd try if I were you.
2: Second dock down, you said?
3: Yes.
2: Okay, thanks. I'll get right down there.
4: Buzz gone?
3: Yeah. You heard, huh?
4: I heard, baby. You handled it real good.
3: But that don't mean he won't be back. What can we do?
4: Well, I told you. I'd take you away from this tub so we could do some swinging together. Now I can keep my word.
3: When do we go?
4: Right now, baby. Right now.
1: So you think this might be the payoff?
2: Could be. I could kick myself for letting that woman con me.
1: How'd she con you?
2: She told me this Captain Whittaker looks like her husband. So I went to see him. The minute I got aboard, I knew I'd been had. Whittaker looks nothing like Salonika. For my money, she's had something to do with her husband getting that permanent donkey.
1: We'll soon find out. There's the St. Christopher. Pull over there on that dock.
2: There's nobody aboard this tub.
1: Doesn't seem to be. But let's not take any chances. Stand back while I open the cabin door.
2: No one in there.
1: Let's take a look around. See what's in those drawers.
2: Man's clothes. Only a few woman's things.
1: Probably made a run for it. How about that locker?
2: Same here. Man's coats and pants at this end. Empty hangers at the opposite end. It should be where her things have been hanging. How about that wastebasket? Anything there?
1: Oh, just a bunch of papers and a... Uh-oh. Your hunch was probably right. Al Morgan could have been here. Look, a bloody bandage.
2: Yeah, we're getting warm. I'll wrap the bandage in a towel and take it along.
1: Here's an envelope addressed to Mrs. Salonika. According to this, she gets her mail in care of general delivery at the main post office. I'm going to save this envelope. Might give us a lead.
2: Save the stamps. They're genuine antiques. 11-cent airmails.
1: Mm-hmm. Let's get back to the car. I want a radio for an APB on Mrs. Salonika and Al Morgan. Then, just for insurance, you and I are going to stake out that general delivery window for the next few days.
3: I wonder who that is.
4: I don't know.
5: Hey, Sally, who's this?
4: Charlie,
5: you so-and-so. Come on, I want to buy you a drink.
3: Yeah,
5: let's get the party going.
4: That's a couple of drunks.
5: Hey, Charlie.
3: Well, get rid of them, will you?
4: Okay, okay. Shut up, you guys. What do you think you're doing?
1: Police. Thanks for opening up. Saves a lot of trouble. Come on, face the wall.
2: You too, sister.
3: What's the big idea?
1: The big idea is murder, Mrs. Salonika. We've got witnesses who saw your friend Al Morgan kill the watchman at the warehouse. And with your help, we're going to tie him into the death of your husband.
3: How did you know where we were?
1: We followed you from the post office. Which reminds me, Mrs. Salonika, you're going to have a change of address card.
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0: High above Earth's windy skies, slowly rotating through the silent voids of space, is the Arthur C. Clarke Astronomical Observatory, Starlab.
1: Firing command coming in.
0: 5 kilometers beyond Starlab, the Earth shuttle Electra moves into a docking orbit with a giant space station. Aboard the shuttle, Dr. Richard Nickerson, a molecular biologist whose research in the field of alien spore mutation has just earned him the Brandenburg Science Prize. As the shuttle approaches, Dr. Nicholson's wife, Anne, and Starlab Research Director, Mara Cassidy, enter Starlab Control.
2: Is that my husband's shuttle on the screen?
3: It sure is. Electra, could we please have Dr. Nicholson on screen 12?
4: Roger, Starlab.
5: Hello, Anne.
2: Oh, welcome back. You look terrific.
5: Oh, you look pretty terrific.
2: How does it feel to be so famous?
5: It feels fantastic. Oh, you should have seen the look on their faces.
2: Richard, what that was happening?
5: Starlab, we have a meter line blown. An LT level is subcritical at least.
3: Seal off the flight deck. Initiate emergency venting procedures. The escape pod. Get to the escape pod.
0: In the aftermath of Dr. Nicholson's tragic death, the International Space Authority decrees that he be interred on Lethe, a man-made mortuary planetoid created as a resting place for Earth's honored dead. But Anne Nicholson, grief-stricken and bitter, refuses to go to Lethe, and when Mara tries to encourage her, Anne becomes angry.
2: Then you take him to Lethe, Mara. You salute all those stupid flags and smell all those dying flowers.
6: There won't be any flags, Anne, or any flowers or speeches or anything like that. It's a private ceremony between you and Richard.
2: Oh, I'm tired, Mara. Will you please leave me alone?
0: Lethe's supervisor is Simon Todmaster. Unknown to anyone aboard Starlab, Simon Todmaster, since his release from prison, has become an expert manipulator of all those things that go bump in the night. A man who now controls the dark, eerie powers used by ancient demon sorcerers. And the terrifying nature of those powers become apparent when the Orcus Omega docks at Starlab, and Todmaster is left alone with Anne Nicholson.
7: Anne.
2: Yes.
7: Would you like to see Richard again? Alive?
2: Oh, yes. Oh, yes, I want to see Richard. I want to hold him and touch him and talk to him.
7: Then come with me to Lethe and have Richard back again.
0: Meanwhile, in Starlab's communications center, Mara receives an urgent message from ISA Commissioner White.
8: We just got confirmation on it, Mara. Godmaster's in control of image infusion, and he's using it to create the illusion of bringing the dead back to life.
2: Commissioner, he's with Anne right now.
8: Get on the intercom and tell her to stay put. I'll stand by.
2: Jerry!
9: Yes, Mara?
2: Shut the doors on the Orcus Omega's launch bay.
9: Mara, the Orcus Omega took off 3 minutes ago.
2: Was Anne Nicholson aboard?
9: Yes, she was.
0: Meanwhile, aboard the Orcus Omega, Todmaster has put Anne into a deep twilight blossom trance and has learned that only she knows the location of secret bacteriological warfare tapes based on her late husband's research.
10: Did she tell you where the tapes are?
7: Not yet, but she will when her dead husband rises from the grave and takes her in his arms again.

dreams of immortality on the nightmare edge of time as part two of The Resurrectionists of Lethe unfolds within the dark, lonely sanctuaries of

0: Hi, Maura.
1: Hi, how you doing?
2: Oh, am I glad to see you too.
0: What's been going on around here? Everyone looks so depressed.
2: Well, losing Richard like that is part of it.
0: Well, what's the other part?
2: Anne's been kidnapped.
0: Kidnapped? What? By who?
2: It's a long story. Do you remember Simon Todmaster?
3: As Maura explains the details of Anne Nicholson's kidnapping to Buddy and John, and Commissioner White approaches Starlab aboard an ISA priority shuttle, the Orcus Omega jets toward the dark horizons of Lethe, a man-made mortuary planetoid which is slowly losing its identity and will, in the cold, satanic nights to come, be transformed into...

0: continues, hoping to formulate a plan to rescue Ann Nicholson from the spell of Simon Todmaster's death dreams, and in the process put an end to Todmaster's illegal use of image infusion. ISA Commissioner White arrives on Starlab to confer with Mora, John, and Buddy.
1: How did you manage to find out what Todmaster was doing, Commissioner?
2: Yeah, I'm kind of curious about that myself.
3: It was purely accidental. You remember Benjamin Thorne, Dancer?
1: The thought weapon theorist. Didn't he die last year during an Omega Wave feedback experiment?
3: Yes, and he was interred on Lethe. Well, his wife went up there 3 days ago to visit the crypt. On her way back, she had a serious heart attack. Luckily, there was a physician on board the same shuttle, and he managed to keep her alive until they could reach an ISA hospital ship.
2: Did she pull through?
3: Yes, but they had to perform emergency bypass surgery. She came out of the anesthesia raving about Todmaster and how he'd brought her husband back to life. So the next day, we sent up an ISA interrogation specialist to talk to her. She told him everything.
1: What did she say actually happened?
3: Well, when she arrived on Lethe, Todmaster presented her with a bouquet of flowers. Twilight blossoms, she said he called them. One minute she was smelling them, and the next she was in some kind of an arena talking to her husband. And, well, you know the rest.
2: Well, what does Anne have that this crypt keeper wants?
3: Richard had made a major breakthrough in the use of alien spore mutations for bacteriological warfare. And Anne is the only one who knows where the data tapes are.
2: If that mausoleum maniac gets his hands on those tapes, well, he could put us all 6 feet under.
4: Mara? Commissioner White?
1: What is it, Jerry?
4: I've got a transmission coming in from Lethe. It's Ann Nicholson.
1: Ann? Well, patch her through, Jerry.
5: Hello, Mara?
1: Ann, are you all right?
5: Of course I am. Why shouldn't I be?
1: Is Simon there with you?
5: Yes, he's right here. He's been wonderful. I don't think I've ever met such a kind and sympathetic man. Mara, I want you to come up to Lethe. Simon said he didn't get a chance to spend very much time with you on Stala. He thought it would be nice if we could all have dinner together before I leave. How does that sound?
1: Why, that sounds wonderful, Ann. When?
5: Tomorrow night. Just the three of us, okay?
1: All right, Ann. Just the three of us. See you tomorrow.
5: Bye.
1: Just the three of us, huh? John, Buddy, what do you say we make it dinner for five?
2: Well, I hope it's not formal. My electric tie and tails are still at the cleaners.
3: You realize he's setting a trap.
1: I know, but he doesn't know that I know. And if we're careful, we just might be able to get Anne away from that lunatic before something happens to her.
6: Old wine, sweet music, candlelight, delicious food, good friends.

0: Certainly be an evening to remember, won't it, Anne?
1: Yes, it certainly will, Master.
2: 18 hours later, Delta One blasts off from Star Lab and streaks toward Leafy. Mora, alone at the controls, John and Buddy hidden in a portside storage locker, which has been lined with scanner shielding, a precaution taken before blastoff to prevent Todmaster from detecting more than one life form aboard the Delta One.
3: Hey, Skipper, how about us getting out of here for a few minutes? I'm starting to feel like a cross between a pretzel and the Hunchback of Notre Dame.
4: Relax, buddy.
3: Well, I wish we would have had enough thin core shielding to line the starboard locker. It's a lot bigger.
4: Sorry, buddy. What do you think Todmaster would do if he detected more than one life form aboard?
3: Oh, please, don't tell me.
4: He'd probably kill Anne and blow the Delta One into the next galaxy.
3: Oh, Skip, I told you not to tell me.
5: Berkey, would you mind stepping in here, please?
6: Not at all, Master. Here I am, Master.
5: Where?
6: Right here in front of you.
5: Berkey, you've gone transparent again. Step back into the light a little bit. Thank you.
6: Sorry, I disappeared like that.
5: That's all right, Berkey.
6: It wasn't my fault.
5: I didn't say it was.
6: You built me. I can't help it if I'm here today and gone tomorrow.
5: Berkey, if you don't pay attention, you're going to be gone tonight.
6: Oh, my.
5: How's Mrs. Nicholson?
6: Who?
5: Berkey, I'm warning you.
6: I put fresh bouquets of twilight blossoms around her bed, just as you ordered. She's sound asleep.
5: And by asleep, to say we end the heartache and the thousand natural shocks that flesh is heir to, 'tis a consummation devoutly to be wished. Has Dr. Nicholson's replicate been programmed?
6: Yes, Master. It knows exactly what to ask her. And the Illusion Theater is ready for your inspection.
5: Ah, the Illusion Theater. The play certainly is the thing, eh, Berkey?
6: The play is the thing. Certainly. The thing certainly is. The certainly.
5: Oh, I knew he wouldn't get that one. Ratchet.
7: You call, Master?
5: Put Imogerina 4 on the screen.
7: Coming up.
5: Well, my dear Ratchet, you've certainly outdone yourself this time. If I didn't know better, I'd swear I was looking at old Cape Cod. Is that the Nicholson summer house there in the background?
7: Yes, Master.
5: Could you bring it in where it belongs, Ratchet? It doesn't look quite right sitting out there in the ocean.
7: Oh, sorry, Master. One of the hologram mirrors must have shifted.
5: Yes. Now let me see Dr. Nicholson's replicant. Oh. Richard, are you excited about seeing Anne?
8: Yes, Simon. I am excited.
5: Thank you, Richard. Ratchet, he doesn't seem all that thrilled. Can you pep him up a little?
7: I'll give it my best, Master.
5: Well, I'll see that you do. And by the way, how is our replicate of Mara Cassidy's father coming along?
7: It will be ready for programming by morning.
5: Well, thank you, Ratchet. Keep up the good work.
7: Delta One has entered Leafy Control, Master. ETA 5 minutes.
5: Very well. Prepare to guide Mara Cassidy down. Berkey, scan the ship and make certain she's alone.
6: Oh, yes, Master. Only one life form on board. Leafy Control to Delta One. Retro to descent.
2: Mora orbits the Delta One into a descent vector above Leafy. John and Buddy hidden in a shielded storage locker to prevent detection by Leafy's life form scanners. On Leafy itself, Anne Nicholson lies in a death sleep coma, induced by narcotic twilight blossoms, only hours away from an encounter with her dead husband. An illusion created by Simon Todmaster, a man who has abandoned the sunlight and stars and has gone to dwell among the gods of mist and darkness at the razor's edge.

0: Alien Worlds continues. Mara, John, and Buddy land on the mortuary satellite Lethe. Their safe arrival, the first stage of a plan to rescue Ann Nicholson from Lethe's mysterious mortician, Simon Todmaster. An undertaking which will soon continue with a quiet dinner between Mara, Ann, and Todmaster. And hopefully end with Todmaster getting his just desserts.
1: Roger, Lady Control, I'm on the path. Delta 1, out. You two all right in there?
2: I keep telling you, Sheriff, this locker just ain't big enough for the both of us. We're fine, Mara.
1: I've already switched on the beep sender Carl concealed in Richard's metal, and I'll give it to Ann the minute I see her. Your micro-receivers are on the console. One of them is tuned to Ann's beeper. The other one is tuned to my button transmitter.
3: Dr. Cassidy.
1: For God's sakes, don't lose track of us. Coming!

0: Well, Simon, I see that you've managed to maintain your taste for exotic foods in spite of everything.
1: In spite of everything? What do you mean?
0: You know, 2 years in Jastrow prison and nearly 2 years here on Lethe. Not exactly the kind of places that encourage the aesthetic sensibility.
1: No, but that's where you're wrong, Maura. Monotony, isolation, and darkness happen to be our greatest gifts. And I respect them because they eventually make one realize that we are truly alone in this highly overrated dimension we call life. And it's only by being alone that we can come to terms with our soul and our senses.
0: And is that all there is, ultimately? The soul and the senses?
1: Ultimately, yes. They know each other better than we can ever know ourselves. They complement each other perfectly. And they reassure each other in times of imbalance. Do you know the works of Oscar Wilde?
0: No, I don't.
1: You should familiarize yourself with them, Maura. There's a particularly beautiful passage in one of his novels, The Picture of Dorian Gray. Dorian is out in the garden, drinking in the sweet perfume of the lilac blossoms. And Lord Henry walks to him and says, "You're quite right to do that, for nothing can cure the soul but the senses. Just as nothing can cure the senses but the soul."
0: You've been very quiet this evening, Anne.
2: Yes, I know. I'm sorry. I'm very tired. Well, if you'll please excuse me, I want to spend some time in the chapel before I go to bed.
0: Don't forget Richard's medal, Anne.
2: What? Oh, yes, Richard's medal. Thank you for bringing it to me, Maura. Good night.
1: Oh, good night. Good night. Sleep well.
2: I think I'll go to bed too, Simon. Oh.
3: Well, thank you for a marvelous evening. I'll see you in the morning.
4: Well, good night, Maura.
3: Good night.
4: Pleasant dreams.
5: Oh, I'll pleasant dream that lousy crypt keeper. Hold it down, buddy. Come on, let's get to the chapel. Lead on, Skipper. This corridor has more turns than a labyrinth. I don't remember where the chapel was.
6: I do. It's right over there.
5: Get back, Skipper. Someone's coming. It's Anne.
6: Shut off the beeper. She'll hear him.
5: Okay, let's... It's Todd Master.

0: He's a little off-key, Whiteney. Lovely, isn't it, Anne? The way the candlelight transforms the flowers into living shadows.
1: Oh, yes. Beautiful.
0: Richard is waiting.
1: Oh, Richard.
2: I'm not saying this place is cold, Skipper, but if I had any brass monkeys, this is the last place I'd keep them.
3: Take it easy. Here comes Mara. Mara, over here.
4: Where's Anne?
3: She and Toddmaster went into the chapel a half hour ago.
4: Half an hour ago? Well, come on. Ready?
3: Let's go.
5: They're gone.
4: John, the heat scanner.
5: Over here. She's behind the wall.
4: Well, feel around for a lever or something.
5: Here, behind the tapestry. Hey, get this. A real-life secret panel.
0: Now, Anne, if you'll just sit here. That's right. Bertie, bring up the lights in the arena.
6: Yes, Master.
4: Richard.
0: Damn you, Mara. Damn you.
7: Get away from that castle, Toddmaster.
0: Bertie, Ratchet, kill the intruder.
7: Get down, Skipper. Toddmaster, run. Take out the other two.
4: Master.
0: John,
4: blast the control panel.
0: Bertie, Ratchet, my children. You're killing my beautiful children.
4: Mara, what's happening?
0: I am the resurrectionist of Lethe, master of the dead, master of the dead, master of the dead.
3: He's melting. Toddmaster is melting.
4: God, they're awful androids. Mara, where am I?
5: Let's get out of here. This place is gonna blow any minute.
0: For Anne Nicholson, a narrow escape from the machineries of deception and death. For Mara, John, and Buddy, another experience to be filed away under the heading of attempted immortality. And for the android Simon Toddmaster, the sudden, disquieting stillness that visits all things electric when the power fails and the lights go out. An artificial man with a synthetic mind, incapable of knowing creation's most perfect flesh and blood law. That death, like life, is its own master.
8: How's Anne today, Mara?
9: Oh, fine, Commissioner. Dr. Rossiter says she'll be able to go back to Terra tomorrow. Is it true about Simon?
8: Yes. An ISA security squad found his body this morning. It was in a sealed crypt under the floor of the chapel. Spectrocyte poisoning. A laboratory accident a long time ago. And never told anyone.
9: How did you find out?
8: A diary in his casket. You should all read it sometime. He was an extraordinary man. He perfected image infusion for use as a holographic communicator. Nothing more. And because he knew he'd die before he'd finish it, he built a synthetic alter ego to carry on his work. Well, I've got a shuttle waiting. Goodbye for now, and again, congratulations on a job well done.
5: Thanks, Commissioner.
9: Goodbye, Commissioner. So long.
5: We'll talk to you later, Mara.
9: I'll be here.
10: Library.
9: Ingrid? It's Dr. Cassidy. Will you please check and see if there's anything down there by Oscar Wilde? I'm interested in one of his novels, The Picture of Dorian Gray.
0: The Resurrectionists of Lethe was based on a story by Betty Ulias and written by Ron Thompson and starred Chuck Olson, Linda Gary, Bruce Philip Miller, and Corey Burton, with guest stars Hans Conried, Susan Brown, George DiCenzo, Cliff Norton, Jack Lukes, Joseph Sicari, and Sally Smaller. Associate producer Jeff Allen. Musical director Tom Rounds. Engineer Stu Jacobs. Technical consultant Peter Skye. Alien Worlds was created, produced, and directed by Lee Hansen and is distributed by Watermark Incorporated. And so, until next time, this is Roger Dressler inviting you to join us for another adventure on...

0: BBC presents The Day of the Triffids, a serial for broadcasting in six parts by Giles Cooper from the novel by John Wyndham. Episode 1, The End Begins.
1: Have you finished, Bill?
2: Nearly. One or two things to dry.
1: I'll give you a hand.
2: Cloth coming over.
1: What's this thing?
2: A very special retort. Be careful. It took a long time to make.
1: Chemical glassware always looks as though you can make coffee in it.
2: I dare say you could if there was such a thing as coffee these days.
1: How are you getting on?
2: Not bad. We need more coal.
1: You had a ton the other day.
2: Oh, I want a lot more than that.
1: Darling, what are you going to do with it?
2: Boil up seawater for salt. Then make metallic sodium, then sodium cyanide, I hope.
1: Surely there's an easier way of getting salt.
2: The nearest mine's in Worcestershire.
1: And the nearest coal mine?
2: In Kent.
1: And how do you get there from the Isle of Wight in these hard times?
2: There's a tank landing craft lying off Cowes. She's quite sound, and Michael thinks he can get the engines running. I'm going to suggest to the committee that we load her up with a bulldozer and half a dozen trucks, run along the coast of Dover, and see if we can't bash our way through.
1: You may not get much of a welcome from the miners.
2: We'll take some flour and cloth to trade with them.
1: If there are any.
2: There were last month. Ivan was over there in the helicopter. They're fairly well organized and quite friendly. We might start a regular trade. Far better than raiding household stocks in Portsmouth.
1: You know, it's surprising that. How little there is in people's coal cellars.
2: It was May.
1: Hmm? When it happened? Oh, yes. It's May now.
2: 6 years ago.
1: Oh, come in.
3: Oh, good, Bill. I've caught you. And Josella.
1: Hello.
2: Well, Elspeth, we were just knocking on.
3: Oh, no, you're not. I've got this thing working and you're going to use it.
1: What is it?
3: A deep recorder. We've got it geared to the voltage of the generator at long last, and you're both going to talk to it.
2: Say what?
3: Everything. It's for the history.
2: Why me?
3: Because you were in on the disaster before it even happened. From the Triffid angle, at any rate.
2: Couldn't I just write it down?
3: No. Two reasons. One, you'll never do it, and two, the girl who will transcribe it is blind. As you very well know, seeing she's one of your wives.
1: Sheila?
3: Yes. Now, come on.
2: Oh, surely there's no reason to start tonight.
3: I've got to take advantage of every minute the generator's on. Now, off you go.
2: Well, I... Lord, I don't know. It's difficult to think oneself back into the middle 50s. Well, half the things we've been talking about would mean nothing to someone living then.
1: Have a heart, Bill. We were living then.
2: Oh, you've got to be more than three.
3: Go on, Bill.
2: I was 9 when a man called Umberto Palangueth was shown into the office of the managing director of the Arctic and European Fish Oil Company. It wasn't the first time he had been there.
4: Ah, Mr. Palangueth, do sit down. I'm afraid I was in conference last time you came.
5: Yes.
4: We analyzed that sample of oil which you left for us.
5: Yes.
4: Very interesting.
5: I imagine that you might think so.
4: A vegetable oil, of course.
5: But with a far higher vitamin content than any of your fish oils.
4: Oh, yes, I agree. As a matter of fact, to be candid, we've never seen anything quite like it.
5: You will. It will be on the market in quantity in about 8 years from now.
4: Oh, yes.
5: Not if you can help it. Is that what you're thinking, eh?
4: I wouldn't put it quite as crudely as
5: that. No. But I am a crude fellow, so I'll say it for you. Also, I will tell you that you haven't got a hope of stopping it. The experimental station where this sample was produced is a long way off, both in geography and in ideology.
4: What is your nationality, Mr. Palangueth?
5: South American and quite irrelevant. I am a citizen of the world. Not without friends.
4: Hmm. I heard they were experimenting with sunflower seed oil, but it isn't there.
5: No, not sunflowers.
4: Some kind of nut?
5: No. I understand it is an entirely new species. Here is a picture of it.
4: Good Lord, what an incredible thing. It is a plant.
5: Oh, certainly.
4: It looks like a cross between a giraffe and a Cairn Terrier, covered in leaves.
5: It is a cross between a great many things, some of them not nice. But in a few years' time, it will be producing a far better oil than yours, at half your present price.
4: What are you offering, and how much do you want for it?
5: I offer you a tray of fertilized seeds 6 months from now, and I want £100,000.
6: Do you? If you consider all the implications, you will find that I am being very reasonable.
4: I shall have to consult my fellow directors.
6: Naturally. I would like an advance of £25,000.
4: That's rather high.
6: Not really. You see, I shall have to buy myself a jet aircraft, and it had better be a good one.
2: But not good enough. He landed by night on a flat Siberian waste. A man ran up to the plane with a box under his arm and got in. Arangeth took off at once and climbed steeply. Somewhere high over the Pacific, they caught up with him and quite justifiably blew the plane to pieces. After the fragments had dropped away and the pursuers had followed them down to sea level, there was nothing left but a trail of white vapor. Only it wasn't vapor. It was a cloud of seeds, so gossamer-like that they even floated on that thin air until they drifted down into the winds of the world.
3: Good. Keep it going, Bill. How much of that is speculation?
2: Not much. A gentleman called Fedor turned up a couple of years later and said he'd helped to organize it, laid out landing lights and so on. He'd heard the planes in pursuit of Palangeth. Besides, there's no other way to account for the fact that Triffid suddenly appeared in half a dozen different parts of the world at once. We even had one in our back garden. I was 15 at the time.
7: Dad! Do you know there's a mystery behind the compost heap?
8: Go on with you. Pull the other one.
7: No, really? It's a peculiar plant. Do come and look. Between the berberis and the fence. There.
5: My word, yes, Billy, you're right. Ach, it's very odd indeed.
7: I can't find it in any of the books. Not flowers of the field or anything.
5: It looks kind of foreign.
7: There's a sort of coiled thing, like a fern shoot in that trumpet-shaped thing at the top of the stem. Look. And a lot of dead flies floating about inside.
5: It's no beauty, whatever it is. We'll dig it up next time we're having a bonfire.
7: Oh, no, Dad. Please not.
5: What do you want to do with it?
7: Oh, study it. You know, take its measurements and keep a record of its growth.
5: Oh, all right, then. But I wish you'd spend as much time on arithmetic as you do on nature study.
7: Oh, Dad, it's not nature study. It's biology.
5: Whatever you call it, it's
7: grown a further 12 centimeters. The coiled part in the center of the calyx looks almost like a spring. I found a dead bird lying on the ground beside it today, but it seems to have no connection. My 16th birthday, I was given a book about nuclear energy. October the 9th. I was standing beside it yesterday when the four little twigs at the base of the stem began to vibrate against it. They made a sort of pattering sound. This is new. I've applied for a job I saw in the paper. It's to be a trainee with the Arctic and European Oil Company Limited. I think it's palm oil and whales and groundnuts. It might be interesting, but I don't expect I shall get it.
9: Do sit down, Mr.
7: Mason. Oh, William Mason, sir.
9: Ah, yes. My name's Lucknor. I'm in charge of research. Now tell me something about yourself.
7: What sort of thing, sir?
9: Oh, what you like doing, why you want to join Arctic European. Just talk to me.
7: Well, sir, I'm interested in plants and animals and things that live.
9: Mm-hmm.
7: I don't like figures much, or sitting at a desk.
9: Hmm. Now, what experience have you?
7: Biology at school. It was my best subject. And I've done some research on my own.
9: On what?
7: Well, there's a plant in our garden that nobody knows about, and I've kept a sort of record of it.
9: What does it look like?
7: It has a circular bowl covered with leaves, which at present is 210.5 centimeters in circumference. From it springs a stem which is 82 centimeters in circumference and 120 centimeters in height from the bowl. The whole plant standing 210 centimeters from the ground.
9: Yes, that's very thorough. Now tell me what it looks like.
7: Oh, like a kind of shaggy, leafy giraffe with no legs.
9: What?
7: And a leafy calyx where the head would be. I'm sorry, it's not a very good description.
9: Oh, yes, it is. Has it got four twiglets growing straight up from the base of the stem?
7: Yes.
9: And inside the calyx, a coil thing which might be a stamen?
7: Yes, that's it.
9: Indeed it is. Get me the chairman, would you? How long has it been there?
7: 6 months since I noticed it. Oh, but it was well established then.
9: Are you... Walter Lucknow, sir. I have a young man sitting in front of me who's been growing a trifid in his back garden. Yes, sir, I will. We're going up to see him. He'll be free in a moment.
7: A trifid? Is that what it's called?
9: Yes, and in 2 years' time, it will be the reason for this company's existence.
7: But what does it do?
9: Produces an oil that wipes the floor with any of our present products. Some seeds were accidentally dispersed a year or two ago, and we've just had reports that specimens have been found in the tropics. I'm going out to Ecuador next week to bring some home. Yours is the first reported in a temperate country.
7: Oh, but why trifid? Surely that means three-pronged.
9: Yours hasn't walked yet, I take it.
7: Walked?
9: Obviously not. But when it's between 18 months and 2 years old, it will lift its three main roots from the ground and walk on them. Hence, trifid.
7: But no plants walk, sir.
9: They do now. And by the way, you've got the job.
2: But I very nearly lost it. I went home hopping with excitement, and the first thing I did was to go into the garden and take a look at my trifid. I bent down and examined the roots. For the first time, I noticed that there were indeed three of them. I began to scrape the earth away from them with a vague idea that the thing might walk sooner. I was conscious of a slight movement above me, and then something cracked across my face like a whip. I woke up in bed with a puzzled-looking doctor standing over me. I was the first person in England to be stung by a trifid.
10: Yes, and how did you survive it?
2: Simply because it wasn't fully grown. By the time I'd recovered, Walter was back from Ecuador with a dozen mature specimens, and he'd already discovered that the sting would kill a man instantly. He'd also discovered that if you cut the sting off, the trifid was harmless. Well, I went down to Worthing with him, and we set up the first trifid nursery together. You know what happened in the next few years. The wretched things were so successful as oil producers that we reared more and more of them until... Well, here we are today.
10: Yes, good. Now, can't you give me something more personal, Bill? I mean, you worked with them more than anyone.
2: Except Walter. He really understood trifids.
10: Go on, Bill.
2: I remember once sitting on a bank looking at a field of tethered trifids one evening, just about sunset. What a row they're making.
9: Yes. They're talkative tonight, aren't they?
2: I wonder if it's the weather. They seem to do it more when it's dry.
9: Do you talk more when it's dry?
2: Talk?
9: Yes, do you?
2: Well, you don't really think that's what they're doing.
9: Well, why not?
2: Well, it's absurd. Plants talking to each other.
9: You once said they couldn't walk.
2: Yes, but that's a mechanical thing. If they talked, it would mean they had some intelligence.
9: Haven't you ever noticed that when they sting, they seem to go for the face of the hands?
2: Yes.
9: And especially for the eyes.
2: Well, that's probably accidental.
9: Possibly. But it could be because they want to reduce our advantage. Sight is our only advantage, you know.
2: What, over those vegetables?
9: Yes. Now, you just think. If you were blind and alone in a field with a trifid, what could you do? For a start, you'd starve to death. But the trifid wouldn't. It could exist on flies until it found you. Then it would only have to root itself beside your body and wait.
2: Oh, that's a nice thought.
9: And here's another one. In some parts of Africa, they've been known to surround villages at night and kill the inhabitants.
2: But we've never found anything like a brain. They're the same as any other plant when you dissect them.
9: All the same, if there was some catastrophe which made us weaker, it would automatically make them stronger. Especially now we've stopped docking them to improve their quality.
2: Well, I don't see what catastrophe.
9: Probably none. But the scientists have been playing with some pretty odd things lately. Look at all these artificial satellites. Nobody knows what's in them, or how many there are, or how controllable they may be.
2: But do you really think there's anything to worry about?
9: I don't know. Anyhow, it's no use worrying. While there's money in Triffids, there'll be Triffids. We'll tap this lot tomorrow. Have my mask and gloves ready, will you?
2: I've often wondered what happened to Walter. He'd have been useful to us now. It was a year afterwards that he saved my eyesight and my life. We were examining some specimens when one of them smacked out at me with its sting, and a few drops of poison came through the meshes of the mask and went into my eyes. He got me back to the lab at once and gave me the antidote, but I had to go into hospital for a week or two. They sent me to St. Mary's, right in the middle of London. I'd been there 10 days when the night of the green flashes took place. You probably remember how reports came in over the air all day long from places which were already having their night, telling of a fantastic display of lights in the upper atmosphere, and by evening, everyone who could get to a window or climb on a roof was gazing up, hoping for a free firework display. As soon as darkness fell, I could hear the ahs and oohs, not only from the hospital staff, but from the whole city outside. I began to feel that a gigantic party was being given to which only I had not been invited. Do shut the window, nurse.
11: Oh, it's marvelous, Mr. Mason. Really, it is. They say it's a comet, you know. Green and white flashes all over the sky.
2: And bright red buses clashing their gears all down the street. I know. Surely you can see just as well with it shut.
11: Oh, aren't we just in a bad mood tonight? Oh, of course. It's a shame, really, you having your eyes still bandaged. Still, it's not for long now.
2: What time tomorrow will they do the unbandaging?
11: Sister said 11:30, but Mr. Palmer may be a bit late.
2: Oh. Oh, what's happened?
11: Oh, that was a bright one. It lit up the whole room. You can see everybody standing on the rooftops watching. Oh, there's another. It's quite dazzling. Oh, what a pity you couldn't see it.
2: Yes, isn't it? Now, do go away. There's a good girl.
11: Have you everything you want?
2: Yes, I think so. Is the radio there where it should be? Yes.
11: Then I leave you for
2: some
11: now.
2: Some music.
11: I look in there to see you're settled down. Good night.
2: Good night.
12: Oh, and there's another tremendous flash right across the whole sky.
2: No.
12: I expect you can hear the crowd. They're like children at a firework display. From where I'm standing on the top of Primrose Hill, I can see hundreds of faces all turned upwards to watch this astonishing spectacle which began over the Pacific 12 hours ago and by now must have been seen by 90% of the world's population. It's believed that the Earth is passing through a belt of meteoric debris caused by the passing of a comet, and I really do urge anyone who possibly can to watch it. The whole sky is pulsating with vivid streaks and flashes of light, and the whole of London, right across to the Surrey Hills, stands out brilliantly in the hard green glare. All the usual features of a London crowd are present, from the man with a sandwich board announcing the end of the world to the man you can probably hear not far away from me. Yes, he's doing quite a good trade too. Some of the brighter flashes really make you blink. Oh, there's a splendid one right across.
2: Oh, shut up and let me get some sleep. 6, 8. Oh, it must be so. It is 8. What a damn disorganized hospital. Where's that bell? Well, come on. Nurse. Sister! Hey, come here! Incompetent fools leaving me like this, betting there was a fire. Nurse! Nurse! Who's that? Is someone there?
13: Whose room's this?
2: Mine. Aren't you the house surgeon?
13: Yes, Mr. Mason.
2: Oh, can't you see?
13: No.
2: What?
13: I'm blind. I woke up blind. I've been trying to find someone to help me.
2: I'm afraid I'm in the same state unless you care to help me off with these bandages.
13: Where are you?
2: Here. That's the end of the bed. Now, look, work your way up. My hand. We must look a comic couple.
13: I'm not laughing.
2: I won't be if the treatment hasn't worked. There's a pin at the back I can't quite manipulate.
14: And that?
2: Thanks. It's like unwinding a maple.
13: Oh, you better do it yourself. Are the curtains drawn?
2: I suppose so. Nobody's coming to undraw them. The whole staff must have a hangover or something after last night. I can see.
13: Clearly?
2: Perfectly. The curtains are green. I always thought they were blue. I don't know why. Oh, it's like in my clothes are here. Oh, you don't know what it's like being able to see again.
13: I can imagine.
2: Oh, yes, of course. I'm sorry. How can I help you?
13: Take me along the passage to Lister Ward. There's a telephone in the sister's room.
2: Oh, this way. Hold my arm. All right?
13: Yes?
2: Place sounds like a madhouse.
13: There must be someone on duty somewhere.
2: Is the ward at the end of the passage?
13: There are swing doors. Sister's room is on the right before you get there.
15: Hey, you!
2: Now, wait a moment. There's someone in the ward calling out. We'd better see what they want. It's all dark. Anything wrong?
15: There'll be one. No breakfast,
2: nothing.
15: I pull the
2: curtains
15: back, mate.
2: All right. Wait here, Doctor. We can't leave them in the dark.
13: No, of course not.
2: There.
15: Oh, go on.
2: What?
15: Well, don't muck about, mate. Pull the curtains proper. We can't see a thing.
2: Yeah, go on, pull them. But I have.
13: He's blind too, like me. We're all blind.
15: Oh!
13: Quick, let's get out of here.
2: This looks like the room.
13: Give me the telephone.
2: On the table. There.
13: Dead. I thought it would be.
2: What's happened? What is it?
13: Everyone's blind. Finished.
2: There must be something we can do.
13: Yes. This is the fifth floor, isn't it?
2: Yes.
13: Where's the window?
2: You're facing it.
13: Thank you.
2: No. Oh, God. Oh, my God.
15: Where's anyone? Come on.
2: The stairs. Who's that? Don't move if you're on the stairs and can't see.
11: He knocked me over. I couldn't see him coming. Is that Mr. Mason?
2: Yes. I took the bandages off. I can see. Are you hurt?
11: Bruised a bit, that's all. I was washing the diabetic in number 7. And I suddenly couldn't see. And he couldn't either. Then I went for help. But there's nobody.
2: All right, all right. Don't worry. Let's get out of this place. Which is the best way?
11: Straight down these stairs and through the main hall. What about the man who fell?
2: I'm afraid he's dead.
11: Oh, no.
2: Hold on now. Now, there are 4 steps coming. 1, 2. That's right. Here's a landing. You turn right. What's that?
11: The children's ward. Oh, we must go to them.
2: There's nothing we can do at the moment. Look, 4 more steps. Now, turn right.
11: Where?
2: Here's the main hall. Across here. Stop now. Here's the door. Now, forward.
11: No. I'd rather stay here. I don't want to go. Out!
2: This place is a nightmare.
11: What place isn't like this? Besides, I know my way around here. Blindfold.
2: There'll be no food, nothing.
11: I feel safer here. Besides, they're the children.
2: What can you do for them?
11: Make them a little less frightened. I am a nurse, after all.
2: You want me to stay?
11: No. You must go out and do what you can. Goodbye.
2: The street was empty and horribly silent. There seemed no particular reason to go in any direction, but after a moment's pause, I set off towards the West End, skirting a fruit lorry which had run across the pavement and deposited its load of oranges in the gutter. I badly wanted a drink. I crossed the road to a pub called the Alamein Arms. The door was open and a lugubrious song came from the interior.
14: Don't bury me at all. Just...
16: Oh, that's gin. What's this one? Ports. She blazes with ports.
14: Hi.
16: Who's that?
14: Are you open?
16: Just broken the window, haven't I? Of course I'm open.
14: I need a drink.
16: Who are you, anyway?
14: From the hospital.
16: Can you see?
14: Yes.
16: Is this whiskey I've got here?
14: No, peppermint.
16: Jump blazes with peppermint. Find me a bottle of whiskey, Doc.
14: Okay, I'm doctor enough for that, anyhow. This one's whiskey.
16: Thanks. Help yourself.
14: I'll have a brandy, if I may.
16: Anything you like.
14: You get drunk if you take it out like that.
16: I am drunk. And I've got to get drunker. You know what? I'm blind. That's what I am. I'm blind as a bat. Everybody's blind as a bat except you. It's that ruddy comet. Green shooting stars. Now everyone's blind. Do you see green shooting stars?
14: No.
16: There you are, then. Proves it. You didn't see them. You are blind. Everyone else saw them. All blind as bats.
14: Are you sure it's everyone?
16: Listen. You can't hear yourself talk here most days, not with the door open.
14: I see what you mean.
16: It's obvious, really.
14: Are you the landlord?
16: What if I am?
14: I want to pay.
16: Yeah, forget it. You know why? Because money's no use to a dead man. That's what I am after a few more drinks.
14: You look all right.
16: What's the good of living blind as a bat? That's what my wife said. She was right. And she more guts than what I have. When she found out the kids were blind too, she took them into her bed with her and turned on the gas.
14: Oh, my.
16: That's God. What she did. I hadn't the guts to stick with them. But I will have soon. I'm going back up there soon when I'm drunk enough.
14: No.
16: Why not? Give me one reason why not. You can't.
14: It's wrong.
16: No. Nothing's left to be wrong. If you can't see that, you're blinder than me. Drunk enough to do it now. Here I come, girls. Here I come.
2: I didn't stop him or try to follow him. I watched him go. Then I knocked back the last of my brandy and went out into the silent street.
0: That was episode 1 of The Day of the Triffids, a serial for broadcasting in 6 episodes by Giles Cooper from the novel by John Wyndham, with Patrick Barr as Bill Mason. Production for the BBC is by Peter Watts.

You're traveling through another dimension. A dimension not only of sight and sound, but of mind. A journey into a wondrous land whose boundaries are those of imagination. Your next stop, the Twilight Zone.

0: How much longer, Chris?
1: Not long. We'll stop soon as we find a place.
0: Where? Look around. We saw the last shade 2 days ago. That's a buzzard up here circling the wagons, and it's been following us since dawn. It's waiting for the next one to die.
1: How's the boar?
0: Still burning up with fever. He can't take any more.
1: All right, honey.
2: Hold up! Boo! We'll stop here for a few minutes.
0: Mama. There. There.
1: Still the fever?
0: Poor little thing is burning up. If I could just use a damp cloth.
1: Try my handkerchief.
0: Can we spare it?
1: If he needs it, we can.
0: Here, put this on your forehead. It'll make you feel better.
1: How's that, son?
0: This is the 11th day, Christian. 11 days of fever. He can't go on much longer.
1: Hey, you said that on the 3rd day, and then on the 4th. He'll take more, just as we all will. This is Arizona country. We've got 400 more miles, and we've already traveled almost 2,000. We'll do what we have to do. All of us.
3: How's the boy, Mrs. Horn?
0: About the same. Thank you, Charlie.
3: Figure that Apache country is just due south. That's what you said we were looking out for, ain't it?
1: That's what we've been looking out for. We travel due west, close together and button up tight at night. No fires if we can help it.
3: Bad Indians down there, Chris. That's what we heard. And they travel in big parties, don't they? And we got 5 rifles. 5 rifles, Chris, and a sick child, and 4 wagons, and 7 dead tired men and women.
1: We was dead tired a week ago, and a month ago, and a month before that. And there were war parties back in Kansas, and we near froze to death in Colorado. And we was out of our minds with thirst last month. And we've kept on going. We've always kept on going. We always...
3: It's this way, Chris. We've been doing a lot of talking and a lot of thinking.
1: And?
3: We figure we ought to turn back.
1: Turn back? That what you all want? Turn back?
4: Chris, we're about at the end of our rope.
5: We're hungry and we're sick.
6: We figure we better do it now, or we're going to die out here.
1: You turn back and I guarantee it. You turn back and try to go over 1,500 miles to St. Louis again, and you'll leave your bones bleached in one of those deserts between here and there. Or have your scalps taken off. Or you'll freeze to death in a mountain pass.
5: And if you go on, what's going to happen to that beautiful child of yours?
1: Listen, those 1,500 miles are behind us. They're all gone. The heat and the cold and the misery. You can look back at them as things that have happened. Not agonies you're going to have to live with.
6: How do you know there's not going to be more days and weeks and months like it? How can you be so blame sure?
1: I figure there's only about 400 to 600 miles more to go. 400 to 600 more miles, friends. And then we made it. We can't stop now. Listen, if we stop, we're dead. That's gospel. We're dead.
4: Could be we're dead anyway.
1: Okay, just give me one more week. 1 week. I'll get us through. I promise you. I'll get us through.
3: What about water? We're almost out of water.
1: I'll get water. I'll find some.
3: How, Chris? With a divining rod?
1: I don't know how, but I will. I swear.
7: The year is 1847. The place is the territory of New Mexico. The people are a tiny handful of men and women with a dream. 11 months ago, they started out from Ohio and headed west. Someone told them about a place called California, about a warm sun and a blue sky, about rich land and fresh air. And at this moment, almost a year later, they have seen nothing but cold, heat exhaustion, hunger, and sickness. The men and their families are now one with the animals and the wagons and the landscape, and they stare straight ahead, numb and glassy-eyed. They are dust blobs whose lives have been reduced to a single function, forward motion. The man in the lead wagon is named Christian Horn. He has a dying 8-year-old son and a heartsick wife, once beautiful but now gaunt and drawn in the merciless desert air. Her husband is the only one who has even a fragment of the dream left. Mr. Chris Horn, was about to go over the rim of a sand dune in search of water, sustenance, and survival, and who in just a moment will find himself heading into an uncharted territory known as the Twilight Zone.
3: A man had best not make promises he can't keep.
1: I give you my word.
5: And food and medicine for your child?
1: We'll have those things. We'll have food and medicine and everything else. If you can just keep going. Just keep going and don't look back. Look out there instead. Look west.
4: We don't even know where that is anymore.
1: Don't make any decisions yet. We can't stay here anyway. Once we're past the trail, we'll be able to rest a couple of days.
3: I'm almost out of water, Chris, and food.
1: I'll go up ahead, over that sand hill. I'll do some checking around. Stay here now, all of you. Martha, give me my rifle.
0: Chris, you might look for a shady spot. A pretty spot where we can...
1: I won't talk about burying our son. Not now. Not while there's life in him.
3: How far you plan on going?
1: Just over the rim there, 100 yards or so. Might find a stream or something. Maybe some game. A rabbit or two. Never can tell.
3: I guess that's true enough, friend. Never can tell.
1: Stay close to wagons and keep them bunched up. Hold on, Charlie. All of you. Just hold on. I'll be right back. What in God's name? Hey, everybody. Look what's over here. There's the road. Down on the other side. A road. Look. Martha? Charlie? Hey! Hey! Where's the wagons? Where'd everybody go? Must have got turned around there. Go on. Go up again and see. Yeah. See which way I'm looking. What's going on? What in devil's name is going on here? The road's hard. And black. What the... What these poles doing here? All these wires...

0: Joe?
1: Yeah?
0: What was that?
1: Backfire.
0: What?
1: Truck backfired.
0: Oh, you sure? I thought I heard a gun go off.
1: Not likely.
0: It might be one of those local boys shooting your sign.
1: Well, if it was, I'll get the sheriff out here, but that didn't sound like any 22 to me.
0: Look, Joe, who's that?
1: Some guy with a rifle. Go in the other room.
0: But, Joe...
1: I said get him back. I'll take care of it. Howdy.
2: Did you see it? Did you see that thing?
1: What thing?
2: That monster. That big animal or monster, whatever it was. It almost hit me.
1: Monster? No, I didn't see anything like that. If there was anything, it never got to here.
2: It must have. It went by me just a mile or so back.
1: You mean... You don't mean the truck.
2: What's a truck?
1: Hey, are you all right?
2: You wouldn't have any water to spare, would you, mister? Any extra, I mean.
1: Water? Sure. Come over here and sit down before you fall down. Here you go.
2: Is all this for me?
1: Sure. On the house.
2: Well, thank you kindly.
1: You want some more?
2: You got more?

0: Whoa, now. You don't want to drink it too fast. Just how long you been out on the desert, anyway?
1: How long? Well, almost a year. Well, at least almost a year of traveling. Started from Ohio. I had 6 wagons to start with. One of them was burned by Indians, and one turned back.
0: Indians? Wagons? What are you talking about? Say, mister, what happened to your arm? You're bleeding.
1: Oh, yeah, I am. Well, I guess I did it to myself when that thing come at me. I rolled out of the way. Thought it was a mirage, then the gun went off. Just a flesh wound, though. Not too deep.
0: I'll have Mary Lou look at it. She's my wife. She used to be a nurse's aide. Mary Lou?
2: Everything okay, Joe?
0: The fella here, he shot himself in the arm.
2: He did?
0: By accident, he says. You want to take a look at it?
2: Oh, why, sure. I'll get some bandages out. Hand me a clean towel, will you, Joe?
0: Sure thing.
2: Got the first aid kit right here under the counter.
0: I'll just set your gun over here.
1: Oh, well, thank you kindly. Be careful with it now.
0: That's a real old-timer. Antique piece, isn't it?
1: No. I bought it new before we started out, but she's been used a lot, I guess. We're running low on bullets. I don't suppose you've got any ammunition around here?
2: No. We don't carry anything like that. This isn't a hunting area.
1: What about Indians? South of here is Apache country, isn't it?
2: Why, sure. Well, sure, but there aren't any Indians nowadays. Well, I mean, not hostile Indians.
1: No?
2: Well, not as long as we've been here.
1: Well, how long you been out here?
0: How long? Well, a couple of years now.
1: Where do you hail from?
0: Well, we used to live in Phoenix.
1: Phoenix?
0: Yeah, Phoenix. Mary Lou's folks are from there. I worked for her old man when we were first married, and then I bought this place here. Restaurant isn't doing so well, but the truckers are starting to come in now with the interstate.
1: Restaurant? You have food?
0: Sure do. Just like the sign says. On the wall there, see it? Right over the register.
1: Joe's Air Flight Cafe and Gas Station.
0: You don't understand a thing I'm talking about, do you? You've never heard of Phoenix, or registers, or nurses' aides, or trucks, or gas. Hey, mister, where are you from, really? Where'd you come from? Tell me straight out, why don't you?
1: From Ohio. I left the wagons back there, and I walked up the rim to the hill, and I thought I might find some water or something, or some game, and then I saw that stretch of road out there, that black road, and those things, you know, running on it.
2: What things?
0: He means trucks.
1: Hold on. You hear that? You hear that? There's another one.
0: It's all right. It won't stop. Take my word for it.
1: Well, we heard tell it was a dangerous route, but the most direct one.
0: To where?
1: California. They say...
0: No, take it easy, friend. We can talk about all this later.
1: No, I don't have much time. I promised him I'd be right back.
2: There you go. Your arm's all cleaned up with a bandage on it. I even made you a sling, see?
1: Oh, much obliged.
2: I just try to keep it clean now. I'll give you a roll of gauze and some tape.
1: You're a nurse? Are you the doctor?
0: Me? I just sling hash and pump gas.
2: Take 2 of these. Drink a little water to get them down.
1: What are they?
2: They're antibiotic tablets. They ought to keep away any infection.
1: Where do you get this?
2: Well, at the drugstore. Of course, you're supposed to have a prescription, but these won't do you any harm. How do you feel?
1: Could I? Do you think I could buy some more of those pills off you?
2: Oh, I don't sell them.
1: But you see, I got a real sick boy back there.
2: Back where?
1: In the wagon. If I can ever find the wagons again, but you say that this will help a sickness.
2: Sometimes, depending on what it is.
1: How about a fever and a bad cough?
2: It's worth a try. You've got a family?
1: There was 3 wagons of us. When I turned around to look back down, they'd gone.
0: Well, maybe you better rest a while, friend. You know, lie down. Get washed up. There's a bed in back.
1: Look at this place. The table's like wood, but they're not. They can't be. And the legs are all silver and bright.
0: That's not silver. It's steel. It's chrome-plated.
1: What's that thing in the corner?
0: Jukebox.
1: A what?
0: Plays music. You put a coin in it and pick a tune. Here, I'll show you.

0: Hey, where's that coming from?
1: From inside. Didn't you ever see one of these before?
0: You got a man inside? Playing his guitar on my account? Let him out of there right now.
2: Turn it off, Joe.
1: Yeah, that's better. It was a bad idea.
0: All these things. Where am I? What is this place?
2: Come with me. I'll show you where to wash up.
0: Wait a minute. That picture. Where'd you get it?
1: The calendar?
0: Pioneer West Insurance Company. That's a picture of my covered wagon. Look just like my wagon.
2: Oh, that's just an old lithograph.
0: The date? That can't be right. It says April. But the year's all wrong. This is the year of our Lord, 1847. But this calendar says it's not even the same century. Oh, my dear God. How could that be?
1: Easy now.
0: What's going on here? Who are you people? Where am I? No. No. No. No!
2: You better stop him, Joe. He'll get himself killed.
1: Come on now, fella. Come inside.
0: Please. Please. Somebody tell me where I am.

0: $1.84 your change.
1: You keep it, Dollface.
0: I thank you.
1: Say, pretty lady, if you don't mind my asking, what time you get off work here?
0: Oh, not till late.
1: Well, now, I'll be bringing my truck back from L.A. day after tomorrow. Probably be pretty late. I was thinking if you want to ride on into Phoenix with me, we could see some sights. Go dancing, maybe.
0: Well, that's real nice of you. But you better not let that man in the kitchen hear you say that. He's my husband.
1: No offense, ma'am.
0: None taken. You come back now.
1: I'll do that.
2: Doctor Stillen back?
0: He is. Been a while now.
2: I made a club sandwich for the fella. You think he wants some soup, too?
0: Well, you better ask Doc first.
2: How's he doing back there?
3: You have a fresh pot of coffee?
2: Sure do. Shall I bring it to him?
3: Not for your visitor. For me. I believe I'd like a nice, strong cup. If you got some bourbon, I prefer that at the moment. But coffee will do for second best.
2: We didn't get our liquor license yet.
0: Sit down, Doc. You look like you just seen a ghost.
2: You look him over?
3: I did indeed.
2: And?
3: Malnutrition, that's his major problem, along with dehydration. Though he's a strong specimen of a man, I'll say that. Tough stock.
0: What else did you find out?
3: You were right. He's an interesting customer, all right. Quite the character.
2: The heat did it, or something, didn't it? I mean, he's not in his right mind. I figure that has to be it.
3: I'm not a psychiatrist, Joe. I'm an ancient GP, not much past the school of castor oil and sassafras tea. But, you know, I think old Freud himself would have something to gnaw on here.
0: How do you mean?
3: He happens to seem very rational, extremely rational. He can trace his imaginary life a whole lot clearer than some of us can our own. His recall of details is amazing. Or it would be if they were true.
2: Maybe they are true. I mean, maybe he read it in a book somewhere. There's lots of books about the pioneer days. I even know a lot about my people, how they came out here.
3: And one other thing. A little parenthetical aside, let's call it. The fillings in his mouth. There are two. Well, let's just say no modern dentist drilled them.
0: Yeah, his clothes, too. They didn't come out of an Army-Navy store.
3: No, they didn't. They're the real goods, circa 19th century. And you saw that squirrel shooter of his, Joe?
2: Sure, but it's an antique.
0: An antique that isn't more than a year old? 150-something-year-old gun, Joe, but it was manufactured less than a year ago. You said that yourself this morning.
2: What's it add up to? Look, Doc, if you're trying to tell me...
3: I'm not trying to tell you anything, Joe. That is to say, I'm not trying to make any point of my own. All I'm giving you is the benefit of some observations from an old hand. He says he's a pioneer, and when he climbed up to the top of that hill out there, he was living in 1847.
0: That's what he said, all right. He seemed so sure.
3: Well, we're three normal, rational human beings here, and we know that sort of thing doesn't happen. So he's suffering from some kind of delusion. But it's a delusion of the purest form. Frankly, I've never heard anything like it. Not with this degree of detail. The way he describes his wife, his son, the wagons, the other people, it's with genuine emotion. He's lying in there right now with tears rolling down his cheeks, worried about them.
0: He said his boy was sick.
3: He told me his boy was dying. And from the way he described the symptoms, I'd call it pneumonia.
0: That's why he wanted the pills.
3: Which pills?
0: I gave him some antibiotics for the wound in his arm, and he wanted the whole bottle so he could give some to the boy. I don't get it, how someone could be so sincere. I just don't understand it.
2: I don't either. Which leads me to the next question.
3: Yes?
2: What do we do with him, Doc?
3: Precisely what I'm going to deal with right now. Where's your phone?
2: Behind the counter. But wait, who are you calling?
3: The authorities, so they can get him help.
0: Oh, that won't do him any good, will it?
2: They'll lock him up in a rubber room and throw away the key.
3: Once he's turned over to the state, he'll get a thorough examination. They'll know what kind of help he really needs.
2: Yeah, the funny farm. Oh, Doc, I've heard about those places. They're bad news. Nobody even knows you're in there. They can do anything they want.
3: What are you suggesting? That we pack him a box lunch and send him on his way? You think he'll survive out there? He doesn't know where he is. And even if he figures that out, he'll die of heat exposure before the day's over. I want the sheriff's office, please.
0: Oh, it just doesn't seem right.
3: Yes, sir. Is the sheriff there? Oh, in his car. Well, that's even better. Can you radio him to get over to Joe's Diner as fast as he can? We've got a man here who needs looking after. No, not violent, but he should get here real fast anyway. Yeah. Thanks.
0: Oh, Joe, I hope we're doing the right thing.
2: So do I.
3: Well, at least he's calm now. As calm as any man would be if he suddenly woke up and thought he was past his time.
2: That's enough, Doc. Well, hello, Mr. Horn.
4: This book, it was in my bedroom.
0: Well, that's the encyclopedia.
4: I was looking through it. I found something.
2: What?
4: Well, this here. Horn Christian Jr., M.D. Famous for his early work in childhood diseases. Pioneer in vaccine research. Born 1839. Died 1914. That was my son. That's Chris Jr. So I guess I'm either crazy or the world is turned upside down. But I think I got put here for a reason.
0: Oh, you did. I just know it.
4: For important reason.
2: What are you doing?
4: You've been gracious and kind, and I appreciate it. But I gotta get back. I'll just get my gun now.
3: Horn, we want to help you. But help means rest and medical attention. I can't let you leave like this. Come on, son. Come over here and sit down. I've called for the authorities.
4: The authorities? Well, listen, I don't know who they might be, but I've got no time to wait and find out.
2: Horn, please.
4: Hey, don't go trying to stop me now. I know my purpose. I'm going to finish it. Well, my life don't add up to much.
3: Listen to us. Please, Mr. Horn.
4: You take your hands off my gun, mister.
2: You okay, Mary Lou?
0: Oh, I'm fine. The gun just went off when he took it.
2: And blew out my plate glass window. Horn! Horn, come back!

0: Get out of the road!
1: Oh, I'm sorry, mister.
0: What's the matter with you? Hork, wait up!
2: Are you all right?
1: Those people, they're trying to stop me.
0: Yeah, huh? Where are you going?
1: I have to get back to the Arizona territory.
0: You do? Well, that's an easy one. Don't just stand there. Get in.

0: In the belly of a beast.
1: How's that?
0: What is this contraption?
1: Peterbilt 18-wheeler. Best long-haul rig ever made.
0: Where's your team?
1: I ain't a teamster. Strictly independent.
0: But your horses?
1: All the horses you want right under the hood. Sweet, huh? Where you say you're headed?
0: California. We were headed for California.
1: Well, that's where I'm going.
0: Good country out there, is it?
1: Easy living, if you ask me. Everything a man could want.
0: And land of work?
1: Any seed you plant, it grows tall.
0: That's what I heard tell.
1: Suppose I could give you a ride all the way in, so I'd have somebody to talk to.
0: I'm going to California, but I can't get there this way.
1: What are you talking about?
0: It has to be the same ridge, right around here. It was. Mister, you have to let me out.
1: Say, look at that. Sheriff's car, moving like a bat out of hell.
0: Please, I made a mistake. You've got to stop this machine.

0: Hello, Doc.
1: What's this emergency you got?
2: Not exactly an emergency, Sheriff, but since I called, it might have turned into one.
3: Sheriff, you gotta stop him.
4: That's right. He won't make it out there.
1: Hold on now. What you trying to tell me?
3: Mr. Horn, Sheriff.
1: Horn, is it?
2: He's the man I examined. It's a long story, a pretty strange one. The point is, now he's run off.
1: Well, where?
4: He headed for the ridge, where he came from.
1: So, he came in out of the desert?
4: And now he's going back, about a mile up the road.
1: Well, don't worry. I'll find him.

0: Gotta make it. Just a little ways more.
1: You there! Hold it!
0: No, you don't. Not now.
1: Drop the gun, son. I said, drop the gun. All right, now come on down real slow.
0: The pills. I dropped the pills.
1: That's it. Now put your hands in the air.
0: Got it.
1: I said halt. Halt, son, or I'll shoot.
2: Sounded like a shot.
3: Maybe Chris got himself a rabbit.
4: But he ain't even had time to get up the ridge yet.
0: Martha!
5: Forget something, Christy?
0: Martha, what happened? Where'd you go?
5: Where did we go? What do you mean, Chris? Where could we have gone?
0: Well, when I looked down, I couldn't see you. Or the wagons.
5: When? You haven't had time to go anywhere.
0: Martha, I don't understand what you're saying, but I'm truly glad to see you. All this time.
5: All what time?
0: So much happened. First I fell and, well, somehow I shot myself and... It doesn't matter. I have so much to tell you.
5: But how could you? Chris, honey, you just left a second ago. What did you forget?
0: Forget?
5: And what's that in your hand?
0: Oh, that's medicine.
5: Medicine? Where did you get it?
0: Never mind. Oh, Lord. Give him some water. Give him two of these. I think it may save his life, Martha.
5: I see. As you say, then.
3: Chris?
0: Charlie.
3: Short trip.
0: Was it?
3: Nothing much on the other side, I guess.
0: You'd be surprised, Charlie. You'd be mighty surprised. There was a whole lot to be seen at that rim. A whole new land. And you know something else, Charlie? Us. People like us. We're the ones responsible. That's the truth. People like us.
6: What's Orrin talking about?
7: Listen, he's saying something.
8: He wouldn't talk like that unless it was important.
0: There'll be a highway. And machines. And a whole new land. And we're the ones who began it.
3: What are you saying, Chris? Where'd you see all that?
0: Up on the rim. It was all laid out before me like the New Jerusalem. Wide, hard roads, all black, with no holes in them. And machines and...
3: I gotta see for myself.
8: Me too.
6: Let's go.
7: Up the ridge, he says.
3: Chris, there's nothing down there. It's just like this side. Sand and desert and miles of nothing.
0: Oh, but there will be, Charlie, there will be. Just you wait. It may not happen in our lifetimes, but it's coming. It'll be here, all of it. Sooner than you think. If you can hold on to what I'm telling you and keep the faith.

0: You didn't get him, Sheriff.
1: I saw him all right, but I couldn't get him to stop. Fired a warning shot, but I didn't scare him none. Look, I wouldn't worry, Joe. He can't get very far. Don't worry, we'll find him.
2: Thanks, Sheriff.
1: You say he had a gun?
0: That's right, a rifle.
1: This it?
0: It can't be. That one's all rusty, like it's ready to fall apart.
1: That's what I thought. He couldn't have done any damage with it.
2: Look at it close, Joe. It is his rifle, but it's changed.
0: That's just as if it had been lying in the desert for 100 years.
2: What's it mean? Who was he? Where did he really come from?
0: I think he went back to wherever he did come from.
2: But to where, Joe?
0: Back to where he should be. Back to where he can make certain that the things it said in that book can happen. Back to a wagon train heading west to California on a spring day in 1847.
3: Giddy up, boys. We're going to California. My son, too. He's got a whole lot to accomplish out there. A whole lot.
4: Mr. Christian Horn, a farmer from the state of Ohio, one of the hearty breed who headed west when there were no blacktop highways or telephone poles or the solace of civilization. Mr. Christian Horn and family and their traveling companions, heading west after a brief detour through the Twilight Zone.
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0: standing in the shop. Things all around me sucking no bread.
1: Hey. Oh.
2: Can I get some service, please?
1: It's only you.
2: I didn't know you could rep, Edith.
3: There's a lot about me you don't know, Martha.
2: Oh, yeah, give me 2 mince pies, a loaf of bread, and some butter.
3: Would you like me to wrap that for you?
2: No, just put it in a bag. I'm proud of you, boy.
1: Why?
2: Well, you did well at the stamping today.
1: So I didn't stuff up?
2: No, I did.
1: What do you mean, Uncle?
2: I shouldn't have walked out like that.
1: But you said there was nothing you could do for Helen.
2: Aye, but I didn't set a good example. I let everyone see my fear. You don't show your fear, boy. Just be kia kaha when you're afraid.
1: Kia ora, Edith, can I help you?
4: Is that you, Mike?
1: Speaking.
4: It's Sadie Davis.
1: Oh, kia ora, Sadie. Edith's in Kaukau.
4: No, dear, that's where I'm calling from. I've got some bad news.
1: What's the matter?
4: Edith's taken a turn. She forgot her medicine and she...
1: She left the stroke bag here. It's sitting on the counter.
4: That's the one. They need it here at the hospital. Can you run it over?
1: Sure. But Edith's okay, eh?
4: She will be.
1: What should I do about the shop?
4: Oh, just put the sign on the door. I'm sure people will understand. I'll be there bright and early tomorrow to look after it.
1: Oh, no, Uncle Mutter's here. He'll do it. Hey, Uncle.
2: All right.
4: No, dear. Just close up.
1: Uncle Mutter doesn't mind. He said it's okay.
4: Look, I don't want to bother him.
1: I'm on my way. Bye.
2: Jeez. What's the matter, boy?
1: Edith's in hospital. I've got to go to Kawakawa.
2: And I've got to run her store.
1: You don't mind, Uncle?
2: No. Give me a chance to sober up.
5: Right, so you'll need to initial that change as well, Philip.
6: Yeah, just a second. Oh, the pen's run out of ink. Here. Right. Is that it, Dad? Do you think we can sign the thing now?
5: Come to think of it, I should get some legal consultation. Here, I better ring my lawyer.
6: Oh, look, I've had about enough of this.
5: Look, he has my best interest at heart, Philip. And I think it's safe to say you don't.
6: What? Listen, I saved your butt from going to prison on a fraud charge. What do you think the council will have said when they've discovered their money had been embezzled?
5: I told you I didn't do that.
6: Yeah, well, all the evidence is to the contrary.
5: And now you're out to screw your old man. That's what this contract is all about. You want to take Maori World away from me?
6: You have got until tomorrow morning. Then this deal is off the table.
7: Why would Helen encode all the files?
8: Yeah, Clive. Why would someone do that?
9: Touché, Mr. Thompson. Obviously she had something to hide.
7: So she was protecting her work. That's not unusual.
8: No, but it suggests that she was working on a very secret project. I'm sure the military would insist on a very high level of security.
9: Speaking of which...
8: What?
9: I'm not sure I should tell you.
8: Clive.
9: Well, it's only going to reinforce your theories, and you're already fairly obnoxious.
7: I second that.
8: I'm a Yank. It comes with the territory.
9: I discovered why we've had such trouble gaining access to the station. The security code is on a random rotating sequence.
8: Are you serious?
7: What does that mean?
9: The access code is always changing. It's like the mother of all security systems. It means you can never get in because you never know what the code is.

0: 31 and a half, 32, 33, 35, 40, and 10 is 50, and 50 is a pound. 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
5: I was alone in a room 100,000 miles from Earth. 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Behind me lay a tortured world. 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Again, I felt a surge of power, and had I been able to, I would have smiled. My mission was accomplished. No one knew, no one understood. If they had, they would not believe. This was a project 3,000 years old. Yet no one had guessed. 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
1: Adventures into the world of tomorrow. Science fiction stories from the years beyond 2000 A.D. Today, a story entitled The Flying Saucers. It is the year 2000 plus 12. A blazing New Mexico sun shines down upon a great military installation, upon a vast, noisy field, and upon a silvery shape which seems to strain forward, ready to leap up into space. In an executive office, a man sits in his chair, his eyes on the great rocket. Behind him, a girl waits for him to speak.
2: Better close that window, Eileen. The noise won't let a man think.
3: Yes, sir.
2: That's better.
3: I'm ready, Dr. Bronson.
2: Get this on tape as well as in shorthand. It's for the permanent files in Washington. It's got to go out in the next jet. I'll give you a signed sheet of stationery. Send it off to make the 5 o'clock connection. You got that?
3: Yes, sir. Recorder on. The letter to be transcribed over your signature and sent off on the 5 o'clock connecting plane.
2: Right. Heading, top secret. 2, National Scientific Council. Copies to Joint Chiefs of Staff, Secretary of Defense, the President. From Andrew Bronson. Forget the usual string of titles, Eileen. Chief Department of Extraterrestrial Research, White Sands, New Mexico. Regarding defense measures against aerial visitors listed in file AA-286 as flying saucers. 1. For the past 3 months, this secret experimental installation has been visited by flying saucers. First appearance coincided with the launching of our secret flying missile, Zeus. Details in report CB-286, A, B, and C. 2. Although the flying saucers have never landed, the frequency of their visits has tripled since the launching. As reported in the files cited, Zeus has not yet returned. 3. In view of the importance to national security of this secret installation and its experiments, the reports already mentioned were reviewed by JCS and the National Scientific Council. It was decided that the flying saucers were a potential menace and that countermeasures be undertaken. 4. Zeus 2, an improved model of our secret flying missile, has been completed and armed. It is equipped with mass attraction and proximity fuse devices. Warhead contains 5,000 pounds hexenite. Firing control automatic. See file CB-344. 5. The station has been placed in condition alert. Next visit from the flying saucers is expected momentarily. In view of the foregoing, we are in complete readiness. We will attack. Repeat. We will attack. Now, where's my pen?
3: Andrew.
2: This one doesn't work.
3: Oh, I'll get it. I saw your pen in your vest.
2: Don't touch that vest. I'll get it myself.
3: Did I do something wrong?
2: No. Well, you might have been hurt.
3: Hurt?
2: No, never mind. There you are, my signature. Now, on your way.
3: Andrew, why can't I stay?
2: You know the orders, Eileen. We're going to test Zeus, too. You know anything can happen. Maybe the flying saucers will come back. If they do, we'll be ready for them. Besides, if the rudder should go wrong or the hexenite detonate... No. On your way now. The jet car's waiting downstairs.
3: Oh, very well. But you will be careful, won't you?
2: Of course. Eileen.
0: Yes?
2: I've never told you...
0: Yes?
2: Never mind. Au revoir, my dear. Au revoir, my darling.

0: Dr. Bronson to security. Come in, security.
1: Security, aye.
0: Has Miss Harkness phoned in yet?
1: No, sir.
0: Well, that's funny. I expected her to after sending off the latest reports. She should be home now. Are you sure?
1: Yes, sir.
0: Now, something must have happened to her. Send a security officer to check. What about the setup for the new test?
1: All ready, sir.
0: Oh, that's good. I hope nothing happens. Any report of flying saucers?
1: No, sir, not yet. But, sir, there's something funny about that. Every time we get ready for a test, even one of the minor missiles, one of the saucers appears. That's too much of a coincidence for comfort, sir.
0: Yes, I thought of that, too. You think there's a leak somewhere?
1: Yes, we've checked and rechecked. Nothing. But there's no doubt that someone's passing out information.
0: I see.
1: Of course, we'll keep on checking. Whoever is responsible...
2: Dr. Bronson. Radar control to Dr. Bronson.
0: Bronson here. What is it?
2: Flying saucer detected and registered. Computation center fed data. Data follows. Distance, 486 miles. Height, 50.2 miles. Speed, 5 miles per second. Estimated time of arrival at contact point, 1 minute, 58 seconds from now.
0: One over. 58. Right. Alert fire control.
2: Fire control alerted, sir. When may we expect you?
0: In 30 seconds. Over and off. Are you still on security?
1: Aye, sir.
0: Clear the field.
1: Field already cleared. I've just sent emergency red signal. We're waiting in control, sir.
0: Very well. I'm coming down right now. Over and off.

0: Let me have my headset in hand, Mike Scully.
1: Yes, sir.
0: Thank you. Bronson, to fire control.
2: Fire control to Bronson. Everything ready here, Chief. Dolly's cleared from Zeus 2. Warhead armed.
0: Well done. Bronson, to computation.
2: Computation.
0: Your figures checked through cybernetics?
2: Yes, sir. As reported, Zeus 2 should destroy flying saucers 6 seconds after blastoff. Firing time, 2,233 hours, 36 seconds.
0: Time check, everyone. Time is now 32 seconds to blastoff. 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I shall operate fire control remote. 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Security.
2: Security, aye.
0: Report.
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0: 9, 8, 7, 6, 5, 4, 3, 2, 1, fire! 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
4: Security, aye.
0: Condition green. Well, boys. Now to wait till someone phones in where the pieces fell. And then maybe we'll be finally knowing what the flying saucers are.

0: Yes, Scotty. Has security located Eileen Harkness?
1: No, sir, not yet. Cap McDonald is here, sir. He has a man with him, says you should see him immediately.
0: Well, all right, bring him in. Yes. What
2: is it? McDonald thought you'd like to hear this, sir. This is Al Waters, a rancher from upstate. He flew down from his ranch this morning and reported to the state police. They sent him to us.
0: The saucer?
2: Yes, sir.
0: Where is it, Mr. Waters, the wreck?
3: Wreck? I didn't see no wreck, Doc.
0: What did you see?
3: I seen a flying saucer come down about half a mile from my ranch house. Saw it this morning when I was going after a lost calf.
2: He swears the saucer's undamaged, Dr. Bronson.
0: Huh. Well, it may not be the one we... You flew down, Mr. Waters?
3: Yep, got my own jet plane.
0: Well, can you take me up with you to your ranch, I mean?
3: Sure can. Glad to.
0: All right, we'll leave immediately. Scotty, you round up the crew, everyone. Have them load everything we need on the transport, the big job. When can I expect you?
2: Oh, give us 2 hours, sir.
0: All right. Now, Mr. Waters, let's get to your ranch.

0: There's the flying saucer, Doc.
1: Where?
0: You see them two peaks? That plateau between them, you see it? There, now the sun's hit it.
1: It is undamaged.
0: I'm putting her down.
1: Did you see any signs of life? Anything moving?
0: No, sir. Of course, I didn't get too close. I might leery the thing.
1: I understand. It's just as well you didn't.
0: Hey, wait till she stops rolling, Doc. Sure are excited, ain't you?
1: I'm afraid so. Even scientists get excited sometimes.
0: Sure is big, ain't she?
1: Yes. Must be over 300 feet in diameter. Now, there's an airlock.
0: Hey, you ain't going in.
1: Was that round door open when you first saw this?
0: I don't know. I don't remember. If you're going in, Doc, I'm going with you.
1: Well, thank you.
0: It'll be safer. There's two of us. Ain't got a gun?
1: Well, no.
0: I'm glad I got mine, then. Never can tell what you'll bump into. Don't you think you ought to wait for the rest of your gang?
1: I can't. I've got to see what's in there.
0: Okay.
1: Watch your head.
0: Right.
1: Inner door is still closed. Let's hope it'll open. That will.
0: Look at that. Sure looks complicated, don't it?
1: This must be the control room. I can't wait to inspect it.
0: Ain't that another door over there?
1: Yes. You'd better stay here. Don't touch anything. I'll see if there's anyone still aboard.
0: Okay, Doc. Keep your eyes open.
1: A larger room. This must be the crew's quarters. There's no one here. Let's... What's that? I felt giddy for a second. Well, I'll take a look through. Eileen, wake up. Wake up. Unconscious. Eileen? Still unconscious. How did she get here? I've got to get a doctor. Waters. What are you doing at that control board?
2: If you look through the porthole, Dr. Bronson, you'll notice that we're miles up. Still accelerating. We would have been higher if I hadn't to take such care with my takeoff.
1: Waters, are you crazy? Who are you? Where are you taking me? Us.
2: You were right when you guessed that this is not the saucer you destroyed. It isn't. You were wrong when you said there was no crew on board. There is. You see, I am the crew.

0: You should consider yourself very fortunate, Dr. Bronson. It's not everyone who can view the Earth from a distance of 100,000 miles.
1: You can put that gun away. Let me take care of Miss Harkness.
0: I've already assured you there's nothing wrong with her. Merely an advanced soporific. She'll recover quickly. In fact, here she is now.
2: Andrew.
1: Eileen, stay where you are. He has a gun.
2: Where are we? How did I get here?
0: I think you'd better sit down, Miss Harkness.
2: Who's he?
1: I don't know. He calls himself Waters.
2: Where are we? I looked out of a porthole.
1: Don't be frightened, Eileen. We're on a flying saucer.
2: A flying saucer?
1: Yes. How did you get here?
2: I don't know. I sent off the report, got into the car, and woke up here.
0: One of my operatives. I shall now engage the automatic controls, and the ship will fly itself until we get to the moon.
2: The moon?
0: Yes, that is our first stop. You see, fast as this saucer is, it would take us centuries to get to our ultimate destination. So we must transfer to a matter converter at our base on the moon, and we shall be in core almost instantly.
1: Core? What are you talking about?
0: Perhaps a little explanation is due you. We core are the inhabitants of the solar system you know as Rigel.
1: But that's 500 light years away.
0: Exactly. Although the speed of what you Earthmen have been pleased to call our flying saucers is approximately that of light, even that speed would entail a round trip of 1,000 years. True, the core are almost immortal, but for efficiency's sake, we set up a matter converter to flash us, or rather I should say our operatives, through space, instantaneously. Our base is on the dark side of the moon. From there, we transship to the saucers.
1: But why? Why are you so interested in Earth? Why haven't you let us know? Sent representatives to the World Council?
0: One thing at a time, Dr. Bronson. I see you partake of your pulp writer's suspicions that we intend to take over the Earth. The truth is just the opposite. We want Earth left strictly alone for our research.
1: How can we believe that?
0: The truth is self-explanatory. We've been visiting the Earth for over 3,000 years.
2: 3,000 years?
0: Yes, Miss Harkness.
1: But why? For what reason?
0: A very simple reason. Our interests differ from yours. Without research, we become bored. To spend eternity in boredom. Well, we are primarily psychologists, social psychologists, while you are engrossed in a mechanical civilization. Of course, we fostered that development.
1: I still don't understand it.
0: I didn't expect you to. However, in every society, there are certain problems, shall I say, which can only be solved experimentally. We have used you humans in our experiments. Been extremely interesting.
1: You mean you've been using us as guinea pigs, as experimental animals?
0: You may put it that way if you wish.
1: I still don't see how.
0: Through our operatives.
1: That's the third time you've mentioned operatives. What do you mean?
0: We, Core, possess no body as you know it. We are constructed of energy. In order for us to visit Earth, it was necessary for us to construct human bodies and to inhabit them. We thereupon had an operative who could go to work on Earth.
1: You couldn't have gotten away with it. Someone must have suspected.
0: Well, exactly. There were a few suspicions. So we took the memory of life on Core away from our operatives and landed them on Earth, complete with an Earth history. You may remember Alexander. Alexander the Great. He was one of our operatives. And François Villon, his task was to satirize his time and to lead the unrest which brought on the French Revolution. There we had another, Marat.
1: Villon, Marat. It's incredible.
0: Not at all. As one of your Earthmen, Emerson, said, an institution is the lengthened shadow of one man. We saw to it that the key men in each age were ours. Our operatives. The problems they set Earth gave our scientists much material to work with. Enough for another few thousand years.
1: Then our inventions, our scientific advances were pushed on by you.
0: Yes, like giving an ape a stick to see what he will do with it.
2: Then our wars, our revolutions?
0: Naturally, wars and revolutions are part of the research. They're all part of the master plan. But don't forget, we fostered genius, too.
1: Why are you telling us all this?
0: Surely that must be clear even to you. You are perhaps the leading scientist in America, certainly the leading figure in the use of atomic power for extraterrestrial research, a key man. But doesn't that suggest something to you?
1: No. I can't believe it.
0: Certainly, my dear Bronson. You are one of our operatives. You've done your work, but your experiments have endangered our base on the moon. So it's time to transport you back to Kor.
3: Mm.
0: Ah, the signal. Mm. We are approaching our base.
3: Mm.
0: It will be a comfort to leave this unpleasant body and to resume my right... Bronson, put down that hand.
4: Here, put this handkerchief over your nose, Eileen. The gas will clear away in a moment.
1: I think it's all right now. The full force was directed at this core.
2: Oh, what was it?
1: I had a gas pen in my vest, an idea which was originated after some of our scientists were kidnapped by the Eastern Alliance. I never thought I'd have to use it on something like this.
2: Is he dead?
1: No, merely unconscious for a few minutes. The gas is harmless. See if you can find something to put around his hands and feet while I see if I can operate the controls. We've got to get back to Earth.
2: All right, Andrew.
1: They won't believe our story, but they'll have to believe the ship.
2: I can't find anything to use.
1: You'd better hurry.
2: All right. Andrew.
1: What is it? We haven't much time.
2: I thought you said the gas was harmless.
1: Of course it is.
2: But this man isn't unconscious. He's dead.
1: Dead?
2: There's no pulse, no breathing, no heartbeat. Oh, Andrew.
1: Now get hold of yourself. I don't know how to... If it was his life or ours, Eileen.
0: I neglected to inform you that a core of the upper grades can leave his body as he pleases. I see that I underestimated you, Dr. Bronson. You saw immediately that my weakest point was the human body of which I complained. Very clever.
1: I can't move.
0: I need no futile arms and hands in this form. A core carries power, for a core is power.
1: I take it you will rid us of our bodies, too.
0: Precisely.
1: Isn't there anything... If we promise to forget, you can make us forget.
0: Unfortunately, the matter is out of my hands. My orders were to recall two operatives.
1: Two?
0: Yes. Miss Harkness was a psychometrist in her previous, incarnation? An excellent one, too, Draga, or Eileen, as you're now called.
1: But this is inhuman.
0: Precisely. I am not human.
1: Let Eileen go. I'll go with you gladly, but Eileen...
2: No, Andrew. Take me instead.
0: The answer is the same for both of you. No.
1: What kind of fiends are you? Isn't there one of you with pity? Just one who knows what we feel, who's felt the agony of the millions you've made your guinea pigs?
0: You're speaking of sympathy? No. Yes, I stand corrected. There was one, of course, who felt that strange emotion. Carter. An odd being, as I recall.
1: And I suppose you killed him?
0: No. A core being energy cannot be destroyed. We captured Carter and exiled him to your planet. An enormous task. He was one of our greatest scientists. That makes it all the more strange, you see. He wished to stop our experiment. Well, we lost track of him, but no matter. The unfit must go. That is the paramount law of nature. Enough of these digressions. It is time...
1: Let me say goodbye.
0: A little time must elapse before I can build up the energy to free you of your body. You may have the time. Besides, it is a new experience to me. Most interesting.
1: Eileen, darling, it's too late now, but I want you to know I love you. I've loved you ever since you walked into my office 3 years ago.
2: And I love you, Andrew. I always have. I always will.
0: I'm very touching.
1: Don't be afraid. My darling.
0: This touching of lip to lip... Very interesting. Energy is undoubtedly transmitted. Very well, Dr. Bronson. It is time.
2: No, take me first. Let him go. Andrew.
0: Your emotion is senseless. I'm merely returning the two of you to your true being.
2: Oh, Andrew. My darling. My darling.
0: So this is your odd emotion called love? This should make an interesting report. A minor report, it is true, but...
5: You have done your work, O Lokan. You have done your work too well.
4: You are not the operative I was sent for?
5: No. I am Kada, at last. But now with 2 centuries of power, power I learned on Earth, there is no core who can withstand me now. Sympathy is the ability to feel what others feel. How do you feel now, Loka?
6: I don't understand. Unscientific. Unscientific.
5: No. Say mercy. Say it.
6: Mercy. Mercy.
5: There shall be changes on Kor. We must leave Earth alone to work out its destiny in its own way. Now, go to the converter and await me there.

0: Andrew,
1: don't be afraid. The transition is painless. There is so much for us to do on Kor, so much to teach you.
0: Oh, Andrew, I can't. I'm so frightened.
1: Don't be me. Your power will soon be with me. For you too are Kor. What those fools didn't know, that emotion, too, is power. With your love and mine, we can right the wrongs Kor has done to Earth. There is eternity for both of us to spend together. I mean, Draga.
0: I'm ready, my darling. Now.
1: And forever.

Next week on 2000 Plus, another dramatic story of unbelievable adventure. The story of a world of the past locked in the world of tomorrow. 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In today's production, Ralph Bell portrayed Dr. Bronson, Louis Van Ruten was Waters, Bryna Rayburn was Eileen, Ken Williams was Scotty. The script was written by Vierre Gerson. The orchestra was conducted by Emerson Buckley, music composed by Elliot Jacoby, sound Walt Shaver and Adrian Penner, engineer Martin Enghauser. This is Ken Marvin speaking.

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0: From the far horizons of the unknown come transcribed tales of new dimensions in time and space. 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

0: Frankly, I think I'll probably have to take my expense account clear up to the Central Gallic Civil Service Board. My friends tell me to forget it. But take it from me, a rap in the credit book like this isn't easy to laugh off. Not on a grade 4 civil service pay scale. So I've made my beef out in quadruplicate and filed it. Usually, a special agent in United Galactic Federation's Department of the Treasury, Investigations Division, Currency Section, doesn't have much trouble with a swindle sheet. But this... well, this one's a corker. To understand, you gotta know how they make the stuff. The Ungallic Mint is in New Geneva on Canopus 3. I remember I went around with the 40 deci credit tour when I first joined the staff. The guide was a cute little brunette from one of the Rim stars who was later fired following an annual pan-solstice office party. I didn't pay much attention to her spiel. She was dressed in the new Neo-Minoan style, but I got the general idea.
1: This is a demonstration machine, of course, but you will notice the indestructible fiber coming off that spool at the right. It goes into the slot in the machine there. Now, if you'll pass along, you see it goes between those two rollers through 6 or 7 chemical baths. No, I'm not sure what chemicals. That's restricted information. It's stamped, analyzed for flaws, dyed, and then run through this unit here. This is the most carefully guarded part of the process. The unit is removed from the plant each night and locked in the deep space vault on the satellite station directly overhead. After the strip emerges here, it is chopped into convenient lengths and carefully removed into armored cars. It is called money.
0: What does that secret unit do?
1: Well, that's a very good question. You see, the currency is non-defaceable, fireproof, immune to wear, weather, and water. But the most important thing is an electronic pattern impressed into the fiber by that secret pattern. You all know when you cash a bill, it is passed over an electronic plate that reads the pattern. If the serial number and the pattern match... well, but if they don't... well, first I'll put an ordinary credit note over the beeper. There. Perfectly good. Now, a simulated counterfeit bill without the electronic pattern... well, now, that wouldn't fool anybody long, would it?
0: Could anybody duplicate that electronic pattern?
1: Well, that's a very good question. Only the government has the equipment to put that in. Your currency is safe and sound. Don't you worry about that. Are there any more questions?
0: Yeah. How about a drink after the tour?
1: Well, that... oh, that's a very good question.

0: It sure was. So was the answer. Well, getting back to money. The engraving, the chemical composition of the ink and the fiber would be tough enough to duplicate. But that electronic pattern snaps the clincher on it. That's why Chief Inspector Saxgard of my division looked sourly at me when I came into his office and spread a fistful of credit notes on his desk.
1: What's that?
0: What's it look like?
1: A handful of 50s. Why?
0: Put a couple of them over your beeper plate.
1: Okay. Well, they're perfectly okay. What's it all about?
0: Look at the serial numbers.
1: 3456578M.
0: Look at the others.
1: 3456. What? Let me see them.
0: Save your eyes. They're all the same. 14 50-credit notes with identical serial numbers.
1: That's impossible.
0: And every one of them goes over a beeper plate, quiet as a sophomore climbing into a dormitory window after hours.
1: Formosa, where did you get these?
0: They came into the New York Clearinghouse from a branch on Deneb 11. The manager blew his top. He called us the minute he spotted them and sent them out to us.
1: How about the manager? Is he blabbing all over the Bankers Club about it?
0: I read the Un-Gallic Riot Act to him. He'll keep it under his hat.
1: Good. At least we won't have any financial panics for a while. Have you checked these through the lab?
0: Well, the ink and paper is government stock, and they match government beepers. The lab plates didn't squawk any more than yours did. Now, you could spend these anywhere as long as you only pass them one at a time.
1: Bumholzer, you know, since the beeper plate came in, we've been sitting on our tails in this department, building up our pensions.
0: No, I wouldn't say that.
1: Neither would I outside this office. But you know darn well nobody can expect to counterfeit a bill and get away with it. It's only because throughout the universe there's a certain percentage of people who will try anything once, and a corresponding percentage of purblind idiots who will accept anything with engraving on it as money that we're here at all. Now, I've seen cigar coupons and crayon sketches come into this office. I've seen premium offers from household magazines, jet bus transfers, where some people would try to pick a Yale lock with a quarter of a pound of butter. Now, the only reason any queer can pass is because some goggle-eyed nudnik neglects to use his beeper plate. But I worry. I worry. For 15 years, I've sat in this stinking office and waited for somebody to invent a matter duplicator.
0: Well, it looks like you can stop worrying. Look at those bills. Identical down to the whiskey stain in the corner.
1: All right, Bumholzer. You call transportation and get out to Deneb 11 and find out if anybody in that neighborhood has a matter duplicator, or if he hasn't, what he has got.
0: I picked up the department shuttle to the satellite and made fair connections up to Deneb 11. It's a four-day run on drive, and I get free fall six, so I was glad to hit the port in Glub, which, so help me, is the name of the only city on the place. Deneb 11 is what we call in the department a mud ball. It's a jungle world with an atmosphere like a swatch of Harris Tweed. I was smoking a cigarette when I got off the shuttle, and the air I pulled in made the smoke taste like well-decayed leaf mold. I was wringing wet 2 minutes after I left the air-conditioned port. I noticed the local costume would get you arrested on any beach in the galaxy, but it didn't matter since there's nothing titillating about pasty skin dripping with weary perspiration. I checked in with the regional office and found the resident agent tinkering with his air conditioner.
2: Hi, Bumholzer. You know anything about the sealed power pack on this condenser?
0: Yeah, if you keep banging at it like that, you'll crack the seal on the atomic shielding and your posterity will thank you. Three heads at a time.
2: Oh, I guess I better not fool with it. Now take off your pants and pull up a chair.
0: I don't mind if I do. Is it always this humid?
2: Oh, no. In the hot season, it's worse. I'd send for a replacement part, but the fax line isn't too reliable. The last time I sent for a sealed unit, they shipped back an overage sea lion.
0: Yeah, I know. I was on Polar Station on Ganymede when my heater element broke down. I faxed for 3 feet of element, and they shipped me back 3 feet of elephants.
2: Yeah. Well, I suppose you're here about the queer bills, huh?
0: Yeah. Got any lines on it?
2: Well, my orders will lay off and let the central office handle it. Be my guest.
0: Any ideas?
2: No. Where do you figure to start?
0: Well, this is the only city. I'll have to check it out. Have you got a list of authorized beeper plates?
2: Somewhere. Let's see here. Oh, look out!
0: Why?
2: There's a whittle fly on your arm.
0: Hey, how does a thing that size get through the filters?
2: Insects on Deneb are tricky. This one is a non-filterable virus in the larval stage, and it blows up to this size. Carve his initials in your arm if he gets a good bite. That's why he's called a whittle fly.
0: Mm-hmm. whittle fly was only one of the darlings that made the fair city of Glub a garden spot. They had one cute little tyke called the laboratory beetle, because when he bit you, he typed your blood and followed you around for days getting refills. I had one take a sample of me as I went out the door of the residency with a list of beeper plates, and he followed me from store to store while I checked every installation in the city. The little devil would step up to the bar every once and again to take another shot of my hemoglobin. I even tried ducking into men's rooms fast, but he'd be waiting for me when I came out. Well, I slogged through Glub for 3 days and then poured myself back into the residence office. Did he come in?
3: Who?
0: The laboratory beetle.
2: No, they usually hang around in the hall and wait. Sometimes when I've got a poker game going, you can see three or four of the little angels buzzing around outside waiting like chauffeurs outside the opera.
0: Wow.
2: I draw a blank?
0: Well, I found 7 defective beeper plates, but nobody remembers any queer bills being passed. You know, who checks serial numbers? They must have come in one at a time. And the clerks at the bank always were out to lunch and referred me to the next guy. You got any lotion for insect bites?
2: Desk drawer.
0: In a way, the beeper plates make it tougher. Nobody even looks at the bills anymore. Just throw them over the plate, and if no bells ring, it's okay.
2: Well, how about the other angle?
0: Matter duplicator? I checked invoices and purchase records. Nobody's been buying electronic parts that can't account for every tube. I thought I had something. One fellow bought 12 of those giant lithium cathode tubes, but it turned out his wife was having them wired as lamp bases. Well, I better be going. I hate to keep my little insect friend out there in suspense as to cocktail time.
2: You got another lead?
0: Yeah, I found a bar that makes a Tom Collins with real lemon juice instead of battery acid. I managed to duck my lab beetle in a revolving door. He went around twice and shot out into the street, so I settled down at a table at the bar and tried to make believe that I couldn't taste Den of 11 atmosphere in my Tom Collins. I was chewing on an ice cube when I looked up.
4: Mr. Baumholzer?
0: That's right.
4: I want to talk to you about money.
0: He was a terrestrial, but he'd been on Deneb a long time because he was wearing the native garment about the size of a 5-pound sugar sack. His hair, which was potato field gray, was arranged in the old-fashioned Presley style. You know, the ancient long sideburns, duck's tail in the rear that vice presidents wear in family-style banks. His ears had little bits of bone stuck in them, and his eyebrows wandered all over his face, and he stood about 6'8". And I waited him out, and presently he spoke up again.
4: You are the same, Mr. Baumholzer, who's been going around asking all those questions about duplicate ungallic notes?
0: That's right. Can I help you, Mr.
4: Munger, Duodecimus Munger.
0: Now, this bid's fair to be fascinating. I was under the impression that my mission here was just a wee bit on the secret side.
4: There are no secrets in Glub.
0: Now, won't you pull up a chair, Mr. Munger?
4: I'm afraid I haven't time.
0: Oh, join me in a drink.
4: Are you really the Mr. Baumholzer that's working on this case for the Treasury Department?
0: Yeah, sure. You're not the fellow that's turning out these duplicates, are you?
4: Well, as a matter of fact, I am.
0: What?
4: And don't move. This is a Power 30 Mistral coagulator I have.
0: Look out with that thing. You've got it pointed at my head.
4: Yes. I've got it set on high charge. It will fuse your brain solid.
0: Well, what else is new?
4: Now, Mr. Baumholzer, stay right behind that table.
0: Now, let's not make any rash decisions now.
4: Well, I can't very well see how I could let you live.
0: Oh, come on. Try. All right, now drop the gun.
4: I'm afraid we'll be collecting a crowd.
0: Give me that. Don't try to pick it up.
4: I won't. I had something completely different in mind.
0: Just like in those ancient legends the archaeologists keep digging up, the ones with the hard-boiled detective and the beautiful blonde, I felt the traditional roof fall in on the back of my head. As I went black, I remember thinking how odd it was happening to me some 500 years after Spillane the Scrivener. I came to in the same archaic fashion with my head going around in a free orbit around my neck.
2: Baumholzer, are you all right?
0: I can't see. I'm blind. Everything's black.
2: Well, open your eyes.
0: Oh, where is he?
2: Who?
0: The guy who slugged me. What am I doing back at your office?
2: Oh, some bartender brought you in. I thought you passed out from too much lemon juice.
0: It was a guy named Munger. Which way did he go?
2: Beats me. Munger? Tall feller in native dress?
0: Yeah.
2: Oh, well, you might as well forget about it.
0: Why?
2: Well, I can order a pickup on him next time he's in town. They'll sock him away in a psycho ward for a while. Forget it.
0: Look, I am not an old lady calling up complaining that the nasty delinquents are teasing my cats. That Munger's tied in with the queer.
2: Him?
0: He said he was the passer.
2: Well, that can't be. Munger.
0: You got a file on him?
2: Yeah. I get a number of complaints on him, so do the local cops. He's, well, I didn't want to make trouble. He's a very wealthy man.
0: I'll bet. What does he do?
2: Well, he's a merchant or something in a native village. Once or twice a year, he comes out and paints the town, but a counterfeiter?
0: I would like to talk to him again with the Mistral in my hand.
2: He had a Mistral? Well, that's a violation of a municipal ordinance. You're supposed to check him at the quarantine
0: gate. Look, I'm not investigating parking tickets and violations of the anti-noise laws. This is a counterfeiting case. Now, do you know where I can find him?
2: Well, he's probably gone back to his village.
0: Where's that?
2: Out in the jungle.
0: All right, get out your rubbers, friend. We're going out after him. Suppose you fill your bathtub full of mud, build a fire under it, turn on the shower, and crawl in and wallow a little. Do that, and you've got a fair idea of the Denebian jungle. I went out with Hall, the resident agent, and we started off.
2: Stick close, Baumholzer. Visibility is about 10 feet.
0: I'll eat everything I can see within 10 feet.
2: Ow! What happened?
0: I walked into a tree. Help me up out of the mud. We puddled on for a couple of hours. The rain was so thick I didn't see the trees until I bounced off of them and sat down in the warm mud. I reflected as I struggled to my feet what a terrible waste. In the beauty salons of Charles of the Ritz asteroid, ladies from all over the galaxy paid thousands of credits for hot mud baths to take the wrinkles out and make their skin smooth and caressable. And here was I getting a much more thorough treatment every time I sat down. They issue a lot of special equipment from department stores and it all functioned perfectly. My neo-latex galoshes were fine, but stuck in the mud. My Minipower goggles and wipers kept my eyes clear, but they didn't keep me from crashing into every tree. My leak-proof sportsman's flashlight stayed dry as a bone, but powerful as it was, it couldn't light up more than 3 feet in the pelting rain. Paul, the resident, led the way, consulting a compass and a waterproof map, and finally we stopped, and I noticed that there wasn't any rain coming down on me.
2: It's a rain shelter. The natives build them.
0: Kind of them.
2: Well, they're on all the trails. If you go more than a day in the rain, you go punchy from water drumming on your hat.
0: I believe it.
2: Well, now, don't sit down. You'll sink in.
0: I don't know. Theoretically, a broader base should keep you from sinking like snowshoes.
2: Well, also increases the suction.
0: I'll stand. How far is Munger's village?
2: Well, either 2 miles or 22. I can't read the map very well.
0: Hey, wait a minute. Listen.
2: Well, that's the rain.
0: No. You hear that squelching? Somebody's coming.
2: Oh, yeah. From over there.
0: Natives?
2: Maybe.
0: There he comes.
2: Well, we've got first pick on the shelter. It's a native tradition. First come, first dry.
0: Yeah, there's somebody out there, all right.
3: Who's there? Who is it?
4: A friend of mine, Mr. Baumholzer.
0: All right, Munger. Where did you come from?
4: Don't move. I have several friends pointing long spears at your kidney.
3: Olea! Ohale!
4: Shall we go, gentlemen, back to my village? I believe you were looking for it.
0: Munger was so intent on me that he didn't seem to notice as Hall sidled off into the darkness, and when he did, he set up a desperate cackle. He had a few of his fraternity brothers chase down the trail with spears waving wildly, but they came back murmuring some kind of a Choctaw, which seemed to carry the implication that Hall had gotten away like a big-bottomed turtle.
4: Well, Mr. Baumholzer, your companion's action has saved your life. For a while.
0: Yeah, he'll bring back a platoon of Marines, and they'll reduce that village to a bullion cube.
4: We'll just have to hold you as a hostage in case help should arrive.
0: Thanks.
4: At any rate, shall we get back to the village?
0: He had about 10 natives with him, each one about 7 foot tall, with those big, flat feet that evolved on Deneb for walking in primordial ooze. They were dressed in the standard native loincloth with matching accessories, namely 10-foot spears. When, as we started out along the trail, I got a good look at Munger's loincloth, it was composed of tastefully arranged 1,000-credit notes. Well, by the time we got back to the village, the rain had stopped. The humidity, of course, was still 120%, and the only difference was that the moisture just loitered around rather than actually falling. There was some kind of a clam bake going on in the village. The natives were pounding a couple of drums, and as far as I could see, getting rapidly stinko on some kind of jungle juice that they passed around in huge gourds. They were leaping and dancing, and as far as I could tell, doing snappy sings and fancy patter as I sat on some kind of a low mushroom and tried to ignore the 2 spears that were pressed against my throat. It felt as if a nervous barber was trying to shave me with his razor tied on the end of a 10-foot pole. After a bit, Munger strode up to me with all the dignity of the Lord of the Jungle, and he waved the spears a foot away, pulled up a mushroom, and sat down.
4: Actually, you know, that wasn't a native rhythm at all. The original Danubian music is a kind of quiet, flute-like melody, something like Mozart.
0: That didn't sound very flute-like.
4: Yes, I know. One of the first terrestrial anthropologists out here to study the Danebs took recordings of their music. And then, to be polite, he played them in a few recordings that he'd made on an earlier field trip. Unfortunately, they were from that lost rocket colony on Ceres. Their music was a degenerate ancient form called, I believe, Roland Rock. The Danebs liked it. And they've been doing it ever since.
0: Well, what's the party?
4: They're propitiating the tree. I don't know why. It's never failed yet. But they're very conservative. They've got to go into this act every night before I can do my stuff. Lasts all night. Want a drink?
0: No, no, thanks.
4: Oh, I wish I had a fifth of something civilized. I've been drinking this native swamp water for much too long.
0: He was right. They kept it up all night, and I sat trying to figure out in which hut Munger kept his machinery to make those duplicate bills. Finally, the weak light that passes for dawn on Deneb came up, and the natives quit hollering.
4: Let's go, Bamhalter. I hate to keep a man in suspense. You're curious about those duplicate bills. Well, now you're going to find out how it's done.
0: Well, it's good of you to show me. I suppose your theory is that I'll never live to tell about it.
4: That's very sensible of you. I like a man who can face facts.

0: We walked across the mud square to the base of a tremendous tree, which I gathered was the guest of honor for last night's shivaree. I still couldn't see the connection, but I was willing to wait. The natives sat around in a deathly hush, and Munger and I stepped forward.
1: You notice? Nothing up my sleeves. As a matter of fact, no sleeves.
0: And not much arm, either.
1: Now, I take this 50-credit note. Care to examine it?
0: Oh, I've seen it, and 14 others like it.
1: Yes, I only use a 1,000-credit bill when the natives need new loincloths. These 50s are a lot easier to dispose of.
0: Oh, I don't know. I traced them to you.
1: But that was a mistake. One of my contacts got a little greedy, spent too many bills in one place. All right. Now, I used to have the natives make a loud noise, but I'll use your gun instead here. You see, I take this bill, fold it, so, and so, and so, and there.
0: What are you making a paper plane for?
1: Just watch. I raise the note in one hand, I aim at the tree, and I fire your gun up in the air. Like this.
0: As he let fly with my gun, Munger sailed the paper airplane straight at the tree, and it sailed right into the foliage.
1: Now watch!
0: The bill came sailing back out of the leaves, and right behind it came another one. And then the air was filled with paper planes, squadrons, wings, armadas of paper airplanes, each one made up of a folded 50-credit note. They sailed out over the whole village, and Munger set the natives to collecting them and bringing them back.
1: There you are. There'll be several thousands of them. Look, look, look, look, look, look, look.
0: Genuine. Absolutely genuine. And I suppose they'd go over a beeper plate without a tinkle.
1: Startling, isn't it?
0: Protective mimicry.
1: Yes, yes, precisely. You know, I discovered this tree 6 years ago while I was attempting to evade the clutches of the law on a confidence rap. I swung an axe at it to blaze a trail. And 50 axes came bouncing back at me.
0: Well, I never heard of any plant developing mimicry to this extent. I know some plants and animals assume dangerous life forms as a camouflage, but this...
1: Mm-hmm. Well, I'm not a botanist. All I know is that you scare the tree with a loud noise. You throw something at it, and it duplicates what it thinks is the danger. Well, speaking of danger, it doesn't look as if your colleague is bringing any help. Oh, I'll miss your company. Interesting. You'll be shot with your own gun.
0: Now, look, Munger.
1: Don't wriggle. I hate a moving target. What is that?
0: Looks like the cops, Munger, at the edge of the village.
2: Home, Holster! Where are you?
1: We outnumber them.
2: Olea!
1: I'll get you anyway.
0: No, no.
1: You can't run away from me. I'll shoot!
0: I broke for the other side of the square, and just as he shot at me, I tripped over a pot and went flying smack into the tree. Well, that's about it. Here we sit in the spaceport on Deneb 11, and I'm darned if I'll pay our transportation back until I hear that the office is going to okay my expense account. Munger? Oh, he's in jail at New Alcatraz. Once he missed his shot at me, it was all over. After I fell into the tree, he didn't stand a chance against us. That's right. Us. All 168 of me. Right, Ed?
3: Right, right, right, right, right, right, right, right, right, right, right, right, right, right, right, right, right, right, right, right, right, right, right, right, right, right, right, right, right, right, right, right, right, right, right, right, right, right, right, right, right, right, right, right, right, right,
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outside your window. On the bald street breaks the blank day. Anything could happen. Might just. No telling. And it will happen with or without your blessing. That's the way things are.

0: So I can choose from these. Anyone I want?
1: Yes, ma'am.
0: So many. You do all these decorations?
1: Sure.
0: I would have killed for a cake like this when I was a girl. Snow White. Oh. It's magic to the children, birthdays, presents, don't you think?
1: I guess.
0: He'll be 8 years old on Monday. Scotty, my son.
1: Yeah?
0: Can you have the cake ready by then? There won't be a problem.
1: Monday morning, right out of the oven.
0: Good. Oh, I want a chocolate cake. That's his favorite flavor. Will that affect the decoration?
1: No, ma'am. Anything you want.
0: Soldiers. Well, I'm sure you'd like that. But, oh, and I'd like his name on the cake. Scotty? S-C-O-T.
1: Right.
0: A rocket ship. Oh, that's nice. What's the planet, Mars?
1: Sure. Maybe, yeah.
0: Well, it's red. Yeah, I'd like this one. You will too, I hope.
1: So you want this for Monday?
0: Yes, please.
1: Okay, your name?
0: It's Weiss. Anne Weiss.
1: Phone?
0: 535-7864.
1: Okay.
0: So, I just come by?
1: Monday morning.
2: So what are you going to give me?
3: When? Why should I give you something?
2: At my party. You have to give me a present.
3: Why?
2: You just do. What is it?
3: Maybe I won't come.
2: Why not? It's going to be fun. So what is it, a transformer?
3: I'm not supposed to tell you.
2: I don't care. A truck?
3: No.
2: A laser gun?
3: I'm not going to tell you.
2: Oh, you're stupid.
3: So are you.
2: I got some potato chips.
3: Yeah?
2: Yeah. You want some?
3: What flavor are they?
2: Barbecue. I'll give you some if you tell me.
3: Well...
2: Hey, was that the bell?
3: What bell?
2: At school. Come on, let's run.
3: Hey, wait up. Hey, Scotty, look out.
2: Oh!
3: Scotty, are you all right? Scotty?
4: Yeah.
3: Can you get up?
4: Yeah.
5: Hey, kid, you okay? Hey, watch over where you're going, will you?
3: You look kind of funny. Did it hurt when the car hit you? What was it like? Scotty, hey, where are you going?
4: Home.
0: Hello? Who's that? Scotty? What happened, honey? Don't you feel well? Scotty?
4: I fell down.
0: What?
4: A car hit me and I fell down.
0: What, a car hit you?
4: Yeah.
0: Where?
4: On the road. I was running.
0: Come here, honey. Sit down. Mm. Let me look at you.
4: Mom. I don't feel for it.
0: Yeah? Honey, what is it? Scotty? Scotty, can't you hear me? Oh, my God. Pulse. Yes. Is he breathing? Loosen the collar. Yes. Howard, it's me. Scotty just came home. He's been hit by a car.
6: What?
0: He seemed okay at first, but now he's passed out. He's unconscious.
6: Oh, my God.
0: Look, he's breathing. He's got a pulse.
6: Well, call an ambulance. No, I'll call. I'll meet you at the hospital.
0: Oh, okay.
6: And keep calm. Keep calm.

0: Well, your little boy's been through a lot today. There was some vomiting, and we had to drain fluid from his lungs. That, plus mild concussion. And, of course, the shock. But I think the worst is over. He's sleeping peacefully now. It's just a matter of waiting for him to wake up.
1: Sleeping?
0: A deep sleep, yes. But not a coma. I want to emphasize that, not a coma. Scotty's resting, and he'll come around when he's ready. Now, I'm going to check again with the lab and radiology. I'll look in again in an hour.
2: Thank you, Doctor. Looks all right, doesn't he? Asleep. Just like he was at home in bed.
1: Yeah. Oh, Anne, maybe I'll go home for a while. Change my clothes, have a bite to eat.
2: Oh, sure.
1: Is that all right? I'll be back in an hour.
2: I'll be here.

0: Jesus, slow down. What are you doing? Just watch the road. Slow down. What's up with Adam Lee? He's in the hospital. He's gonna be all right. Just get home. Into the driveway. Home.
1: Stop barking, slug, for God's sake.
0: Okay. Damn it.
1: Yeah, slug, it's me. Just a second.
0: Where's the damn light switch?
1: Yeah, hello. I just came in the door. Hello.
2: There's a cake here that wasn't picked up.
1: What? What are you saying?
2: A cake. A $16 cake.
1: I don't know anything about a cake. Jesus, what are you talking about?
2: Don't hand me that.
0: For God's sake.
3: Hi.
0: How is he?
4: Dr. Blair.
0: Hey, what's all this? Intravenous?
3: It's Dr. Francis Ortiz. He needs nourishment. He needs to keep up his strength. Why doesn't he wake up, Howard? I don't understand if he's all right.
0: He's gonna be all right. He'll wake up in a little while. Dr. Francis knows what's what.
3: Yeah.
0: Maybe you should go home and get some rest. I'll stay here. Some creep has been calling. It's nothing, so hang up.
3: Who's calling?
0: I don't know who. Just somebody with nothing better to do than to call up people. You go on now.
3: No, I'm fine.
0: Really? Go home for a while. And then come back and spell me in the morning. It'll be all right.
5: Hello. Just in to take his pulse.
3: How is he?
5: He's stable. Dr. Francis will be in again shortly. He's making rounds right now.
1: Now, I was saying maybe she'd want to go home and get a little rest after the doctor comes.
5: She could do that. I think you should both feel free to do that if you wish.
3: Well, we'll see what the doctor says. I want to talk to the doctor. I don't think he should be sleeping like this. I don't think that's a good sign.
5: Dr. Francis will be in a few minutes. Ah.
3: Doctor.
6: Anne, let's just see first how he's doing.
1: Doctor, how is he? What's the matter with him exactly?
3: Why doesn't he wake up?
6: Okay, good. We'll know more in a couple of hours, after the results of a few more tests. But he's all right, believe me. Except for a hairline fracture of the skull. He does have that.
3: Oh, no.
6: And a bit of a concussion. As I said before. And of course, you know, he's in shock. Sometimes you see this in shock cases of the sleeping.
1: Yeah, but he's out of any real danger? You said before he's not in a coma. You wouldn't call this a coma, then,
6: no,
1: would you, Doctor?
6: I don't want to call it a coma. He's just in a very deep sleep. It's a restorative measure the body is taking on its own. He's out of any real danger. I'd say that for certain. Yeah. But we'll know more when he wakes up, and all the other tests are in. Well, I'll check in again later.
3: Well, at least he doesn't have a fever. My God, he feels so cold, though. Howard, is he supposed to feel like this? Feel his head.
1: Well, he's in shock, remember? Hey, the doctor was just in here. He would have said something if Scotty wasn't okay.
3: Yeah. I've been praying.
1: Yeah?
3: Yeah, I almost thought I'd forgotten how. When it came back, all I had to do was close my eyes. Please, God, help us help Scotty. Yes?
7: Oh, hello. I'm Dr. Parsons from radiology. We're going to take him downstairs for some more pictures.
3: What?
7: We need to do some more pictures, and we want to do a scan.
3: What's that, a scan? I thought you'd already taken all your x-rays.
7: Oh, I'm afraid we need some more. Nothing to be alarmed about. We just need some more pictures, and we want to do a brain scan on him.
3: Oh, God.
7: It's perfectly normal in cases like this. We just need to find out for sure why he isn't back awake yet. It's normal medical procedure and nothing to be alarmed about. We'll be taking him down in a few minutes.
3: My God.
6: He ought to have come around by now. There's just no good reason for this But I can tell you we're all convinced he's out of any real danger. We'll just feel better when he wakes up. There's no reason, absolutely none, why he shouldn't come around very soon. Oh, he'll have himself a dilly of a headache when he does. You can count on that. But all of his signs are fine. As normal as can be.
3: It is a coma, then.
6: We'll call it that for the moment, until he wakes up. Anyway, I wanted to tell you that all the signs are good. The tests are negative. Nothing showed up at all. And just as soon as he wakes up, he'll be over the hill.
1: Thank you, Doctor.
6: Okay.
1: I suppose one of us should go home and check on things. Slug needs to be fed, for one thing.
3: Call one of the neighbors. Call the Morgans. Anyone will feed a dog if you ask them.
1: All right. Honey, why don't you do it? Why don't you go home and check on things and then come back? It'll do you good. I'll be right here with him. Seriously, we need to keep up our strength on this. We'll want to be here for a while, even after he wakes up.
3: Why don't you go? Feed Slug, feed yourself.
1: I already went. You go home for an hour and freshen up and then come back.
3: Maybe. Maybe if I'm not here watching every second, he'll wake up and be all right.
1: Yeah.
3: You know, maybe he'll wake up if I'm not here. I'll go home and take a bath, put on clean clothes. I'll feed Slug. And then I'll come back.
1: And I'll be right here. I'll keep an eye on things.
3: I won't be gone long.
1: You just sit and rest for a while when you get home. Let's try not to worry. You heard what Dr. Francis said?
3: Yes. Now, elevator. Where was it? Excuse me, do you...
4: Is it about Franklin? Tell me now, lady. Is it about Franklin?
8: Oh, Evelyn.
3: I'm sorry. I'm looking for the elevator. My son's in the hospital, and now I can't find the elevator.
8: Elevator's down that way. Turn left.
3: My son was hit by a car. He has a concussion, a little skull fracture, but he's going to be all right. He's in shock now, but it might be some kind of coma. That's what really worries us, the coma part.
8: Mm-hmm. Too bad. Our Franklin, he's on the operating table. Somebody cut him, tried to kill him. There was a fight where he was at this party. And they said he was just standing and watching, not bothering anybody.
4: My baby never does.
8: But that don't mean nothing these days. Now he's on the operating table. We just hope and pray.
3: Uh-huh.
8: That's all we can do now.
4: Yes. Mr. Walker?
8: Yes.
4: What is it, nurse? Tell me.
5: I'm sorry.
4: Oh.

0: Yes, hello.
1: Mrs. Weiss.
0: Yes, yes, this is Mrs. Weiss. What is it, please? Is it Scotty, for Christ's sake?
1: Scotty. It's about Scotty. Yes. It has to do with Scotty. That problem? Have you forgotten about Scotty?
0: Oh, my God. Give me my husband, please. Room 305.
2: Thank you.
1: Hello?
0: Howard. Somebody just called here. He said it was about Scotty.
1: Scotty's fine. I mean, he's still sleeping. There's been no change.
0: This man called. He said it was about Scotty.
1: Honey, just rest for a little while. It must be the same caller I had. Just forget it. Come back down here after you've rested. Dr. Francis is coming back again at 8 o'clock this morning. He's going to have something to tell us, and something more definite.
0: I was drinking a cup of tea when the telephone rang. They said it was about Scotty. There was a noise in the background. Was there a noise in the background on that call you had?
1: I don't remember. Maybe the driver of the car. Maybe he's a psychopath and found out about Scotty somehow. But I'm here with him, so just rest like you were going to. Come back by 7 or so, and we'll talk to the doctor together when he gets here. It's gonna be all right, honey.
0: I'm scared to death. How is he? Howard?
3: Dr. Francis was here a while ago.
0: I thought he wasn't coming until 8.
3: There was another doctor with him. A neurologist.
0: What did they say, Howard? For Christ's sake, what did they say? What is it?
3: They think they're going to operate, honey. They are going to operate.
0: Oh!
3: They can't figure out why he won't wake up. It's more than just shock or concussion. It's in his skull, the fracture. I tried to call you, but I guess you'd already left the house.
0: Oh, God.
3: Ann. Oh. Look. Open his eyes.
0: Oh!
3: Scotty?
0: Oh.
3: Hey, Scott. Hey, son.
0: Scotty. Honey, it's Mommy and Daddy. Scotty?
4: A hidden occlusion. It's so unlikely. Perhaps if we had detected it somehow and operated immediately, but even then. And what would we have been looking for? There was nothing in the x-rays. Or in the tests. I can't tell you how badly I feel. Is there anything else I can do for you at the moment?
0: No. I can't leave him here. No,
4: I'll be talking to you later in the day. There are still some things that have to be done. Some things that need explaining.
3: An autopsy?
4: Yes.
3: I understand. Oh, Jesus, no. I don't understand, Doctor. I can't. I just can't.
4: I'm sorry.

0: Howard, can you get that? Howard? Just a minute, just hang on a minute. Oh.
1: Sorry, I was in the garage cleaning up some things.
0: Well, they'll call back. It was maybe my sister. She was going to call tonight.
1: Right. All these toys, I want to get them out of the way.
0: Hello. Hello. For God's sake, who is this? What is it you want?
2: Here's Scotty. I got them ready for you. Did you forget them?
0: You evil bastard.
1: Yeah.
0: How can you do this, you evil son of a bitch?
1: Who is it?
2: Scotty. Have you forgotten about Scotty?
1: Hello, who is this? Hello? Hello?
0: It was him. That bastard. I'd like to kill him. I'd like to shoot him and watch him kick. Could you hear anything? In the background. A noise, machinery, something humming.
1: I think there was some radio music. Yeah, there was a radio going. That's all I could tell. I don't know what in God's name is going on.
0: If I could get my hands on him. Wade. Howard, drive me down to the shopping center.
1: What? It's the middle of the night.
0: I know who's calling. I know who it is. It's the baker. I had him bake a cake for Scotty's birthday. That's who has the number and keeps calling us up. To harass us about the cake. The baker. That bastard.
1: It's in here?
0: It's at the end. Past the shoe store. Keep going.
1: I don't see any lights.
0: Go around the back. Here. Stop.

0: closed for business. What do you want at this hour? Are you drunk or something?
1: It's you.
2: It's me. Scotty's mother. This is Scotty's father. Would like to come in?
0: I'm busy now. I've got work to do. Hey!
3: Smells like a bakery. Doesn't it smell like a bakery in here, Howard?
4: Yeah. Yeah, it does.
0: What do you want? Maybe you want your cake. That's it. You decided you want your cake. You ordered a cake, didn't you?
3: You're pretty smart, baker. Howard, this is the man who's been calling us up.
4: Is that right?
0: Now, just a minute here. You want to pick up your three-day-old cake? That's it. I don't want to argue with you, lady. There it sits over there, getting stale. I'll give it to you for half of what I quoted you. No? You want it, you can have it. It's no good to me, no good to anyone. Now, it costs me time and money to make that cake. If you want it, okay. If you don't, that's okay, too. I have to get back to you.
3: More cakes?
0: Lady, I work 16 hours a day in this place to earn a living. I work night and day in here, trying to make ends meet. No trouble now. You want that cake or not? I have to get back to work. Bakers work.
3: I know bakers work at night. They make phone calls at night, too.
4: You bastard.
0: Careful. Careful.
3: My son's dead. He was hit by a car Monday morning. We've been waiting with him until he died. But of course you couldn't know that, could you? Bakers can't know everything, can they, Mr. Baker? But he's dead. He's dead, you bastard.
0: Sit down. Let me get you a chair. Please, sit down.
5: I wanted to kill you. I wanted you dead.
0: Let me say how sorry I am. God alone knows how sorry. Listen to me. I'm just a baker. I don't claim to be anything else. Maybe once, maybe years ago, I was a different kind of human being. I forgot. I don't know for sure. But I'm not any longer. If I ever was, I'm just a baker. That don't excuse me doing what I did, I know. But I'm deeply sorry. I'm sorry for your son. And I am sorry for my part in this. I don't have children myself. So I can only imagine what you must be feeling. And all I can say to you is that I'm sorry. Forgive me. If you can. Yeah. It's hot in here. Take your coats off. Give me a minute. Oh. Got some coffee here. Cream? Sugar? There you go. You probably need to eat something. I hope you'll eat some of my hot rolls. You like cinnamon? Yeah, try them. They're hot, right out of the oven. Have one.

0: It's good.
1: Yeah.
0: Thank you.
2: It's good to eat something. Here, try this. Have a smell. It's heavy bread, but rich.
0: Mm.
2: Try it. Molasses, coarse grains, can't beat it. It's a better smell than flowers any time. I'm glad I'm not a florist. It's better to be feeding people. You have to eat and keep going. Eating is a small, good thing in a time like this. There. There's more. Eat up. Eat all you want. There's all the rolls in the world.
3: They ate rolls and drank coffee. Anne was suddenly hungry, and the rolls were warm and sweet. She ate three of them, which pleased the baker. Then he began to talk. He told them what it was like to be childless all these years, to repeat the days with the ovens endlessly full and endlessly empty, the party food, the celebrations he'd worked over, icing knuckle deep, the tiny wedding couples stuck into cakes, hundreds of them, no, thousands by now, birthdays. Just imagine all those candles burning. They listened to him. They ate what they could. They talked on into the early morning, and they did not think of leaving.
4: A Small Good Thing, dramatized by Steve Petch from the short story by Raymond Carver. Nikki Godani was heard as Anne, and Tom Hoff as Howard, with David Fox as Dr. Francis, and Sean McCann as the baker. You also heard Karam Maliki Sanchez, Brian Stittle, Brenda Webb, George Murner, Dennis Strong, and Lily Franks. Casting consultant was Catherine Kester. Recording engineer was Brian Pape, with sound effects by Jean Salazin. And the production assistant was Nancy McElvey. Original music and series musical theme were by John Roby. The series script editor is Sandra Rabinovich, and the voice of Vanishing Point is David Calderisi. A Small Good Thing was produced and directed at Studio G in Toronto by series executive producer William Lane. Until next week, I'm Chris Henry, wishing you good night.
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8: 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And once again, we caution you, these lights-out stories are definitely not for the timid soul. 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But if you're fascinated by the mysterious, the fantastic, the unearthly, then anticipate chills in our story of Poltergeist. But first, Bob Lamont has a word for you.
6: If you... 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

0: the way I sing it.
1: Oh, stop it, Kay. You're not funny at all. Why can't you enjoy the fresh air without that cabaret sort of thing?
0: Oh, just an old-fashioned gal, eh, Florence? How about you, Edna? Don't you like my songs either? You haven't said anything for the last 5 minutes.
2: Well, I haven't been listening to you, to tell the truth. I love to watch the snow sort of flow along under the sleigh.
0: When you say that, gal, smile. Gosh, did you ever see more snow in your life?
1: The man at the hotel said it had been snowing on and off up here for 2 weeks.
2: I think coming out here to the country's the best thing we three have done since we started rooming together. Hiking in the snow's terribly healthy.
0: Yeah, that's what I'm afraid of. The healthier I get, the worse I feel.
1: Crazy idiot.
2: She does say the funniest things, doesn't she? I always say that Kay ought to...
1: Hallelujah, we're here.
0: Is this as far as we go, driver?
3: That's right, miss. Can't go no further down this road, account of the drift.
2: Oh, my goodness. The drifts are too deep for a horse. How can we walk through them?
0: I second the motion.
3: Well, you young ladies don't have to worry none, so long as you keep going down the valley over there. Snow ain't piled up that way all the way to Ma Jenkins.
1: Oh, well, that's marvelous. Come on, girls. Let's get started.
3: So long. Take care of yourselves, girls.
1: Come on, Ed.
2: Goodbye, Mr. Carroll.
0: Listen to the snow talking at us.
1: It's very dry snow. Our feet rub particles of it together and the friction makes a sound.
2: It's kind of scary, isn't it?
1: Why?
2: Well, I don't know. It's just as if the snow was sort of trying to talk to us. I mean, as if it was angry at our trespassing.
0: Hey, don't tell me we're trespassing. I don't want any country squire taking any pot shots at my constitutional amendment with rock salt. No, thank you.
1: Oh, don't talk nonsense, Kay. We're not trespassing. Why, this path through the valley here over to Mrs. Jenkins' house is the favorite hike of everyone who comes up this way during the winter.
0: What's Mrs. Jenkins got anyway that makes people walk their feet off?
1: Wait till you taste her cooking.
0: Eat. Oh, boy, let's go.
2: It's awfully quiet out here, isn't it?
1: Oh, that's the glory of it. I've had the roar of the subway in my ears so long. Okay, don't walk so fast.
0: Come on, look what I found.
1: Oh, come on, Edna.
2: Oh, please, let me take your arm. I'm getting out of breath.
1: Well, take it easy. There's no hurry. Well, what is it, Kay?
0: Look, through the circle of trees here. Look what I discovered.
1: Well, isn't that interesting? It's a sort of a natural amphitheater.
0: Sure. Say, who is this guy, Daniel Boone?
2: What's an amphitheater?
1: Well, that means an oval surfing place with rising tiers of seats. It's, you know, like that place we went to for the horse show.
2: Oh.
1: Back in the times of the Greeks, they had outdoor theaters.
0: Listen to the professor.
1: They made use of places just like this, where the ground sloped up and made a sort of a natural arena or stage below.
0: Theater! That's an idea. Sit down, gals, and I'll give you a special performance of the Kay Follies.
2: It's awful snowy here, isn't it?
0: I'll trample it down with my spring dance. Welcome, sweet spring.
2: She's really grateful, isn't she? I'll bet if she went on the stage...
0: Ow!
2: Kay!
0: She fell.
2: Kay! Oh. Kay, did you hurt yourself?
4: Oh, did I land on my dignity. Here, give me a hand.
1: Here, I'll help you.
2: There you are.
4: Oh, did I take a flop?
2: Did you hurt yourself badly?
4: I'll live. What in the world did I trip over? Oh, no wonder. Look at that rock under the snow. No wonder I did a nosedive.
0: Oh,
2: my
0: gee.
2: Goodness. There are rocks like that all over.
4: Oh.
2: A person could break their neck if they...
4: Girls. What's the matter?
2: What is it?
1: Kay, the rock you tripped over. It's not a rock.
0: What are you talking about? Of course it's a rock.
1: Well, yes, but it's something more than that. It's a tombstone.
0: Oh. Tombstone? Oh, no, it can't be.
1: Look for yourself. It says, here lies buried the remains of one who, restless in life...
2: Stop! Don't read any more. Stop!
0: And all these other stones laying flat on the ground. They're tombstones, too?
1: Yes.
0: Whew, what a place to pick to dance.
2: Oh.
1: What's the matter, Edna?
0: What did you scream for?
2: Kay, you danced on the grave.
0: What?
2: You danced on the grave. I saw you. I saw you do it. You danced on the grave. Okay.
1: Edna, stop it.
0: Stop it. What come into her? Edna, stop acting
1: Edna,
0: like
1: stop,
0: that.
1: For heaven's sake. Control yourself.
2: Okay. Kay, I'm so sorry for you. You danced on a grave.
0: For heaven's sake, stop talking like that. Sure, I danced on a grave.
1: Well, yes, of course you did. It was perfectly accidental.
0: And what if it wasn't? What of it?
2: The poltergeist.
0: The what?
1: Edna Hansen, what are you talking about? What's that word you just used?
2: Poltergeist. Okay, what have you done?
0: You superstitious little fool. If you don't stop talking that way, I'm going to slap your face. What's the matter with you? I didn't do anything.
2: You walked on the grave. You danced on the grave.
1: So Edna, be sensible. We all walked on graves, but it was purely accidental.
0: Yeah.
1: We had no intention of desecrating them.
2: It doesn't matter, I tell you. It doesn't matter. poltergeist. He'll come. I know he will.
0: Oh, what the use? She's crazy.
1: Edna, what are you talking about? What's a poltergeist? What are you so frightened about?
2: My father, he told me, if you walk on a grave, if you dance on a grave, the poltergeist.
1: Poltergeist what? What is a poltergeist?
2: An evil spirit. It comes out of the grave. It kills. It destroys. It'll kill us. It'll kill us all.
0: Stop it.
2: Ross,
1: oh, please.
2: You.
1: Lay off that way, Edna.
2: But it won't get me.
0: Oh, Edna, come back here. She's gone insane. I'll get her. Edna.
1: Can't catch her.
2: Edna. Edna, don't run away. Nothing will hurt you. Nothing. Oh, Edna, look out. Kay, what happened? That stone. It hit Edna.
0: Edna. Edna, open your eyes.
2: Blood. Blood all over her face. Kay, who threw that stone? Who threw it?
1: I don't know. It came from the graveyard.
5: Ladies and gentlemen, a deep breath. We all need one before we go on with the story of Kay, Florence, and Edna. The story of Poltergeist on tonight's Lights Out. You and I are rational people, and yet so many strange things are happening today, happening to people all around us. How about you? Are you worried about what's going on to your physical condition? Now, to return to Lights Out. Three girls had started on a happy holiday. Now one of them has been gravely injured.

0: ride in a one-horse open sleigh.
1: Hey, that was swell. Now let's go to town.
0: St. Louis woman with her diamond ring, kicking that man around.
2: No, stop that, Kay.
1: What's the matter? Am I scaring the horse?
2: Oh, it seems like a sacrilege singing a song like that out here. This beautiful, clean snow and blue sky.
1: Well, what's wrong with a hot song to keep us warm? If you think the St. Louis blues is going to dirty up the snow, you ought to hear Frankie and John.

0: girls. 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
1: Oh, doctor, she won't die. Tell me she won't die.
0: No, no, of course not.
2: And you're sure that her skull isn't fractured?
0: Oh, absolutely not. Maybe a little concussion, that's all.
1: Well, it's almost 5. Our train. Can we get someone to help us carry her down to the station so we can get her on board?
0: Board? I'm telling you, that little friend of yours shouldn't be moved out of bed for a week. If you do, well, it might be just too bad.
1: Oh, Flo, what'll we do? You go home, Kay. I'll stay with her.
2: Oh, no, you won't. I'm not leaving you here alone in this godforsaken place. If you stay, I stay too. Kay, please be sensible. Why should we all lose our jobs when you...
0: If you'll excuse me, you ladies, I've got to be on my way.
2: Oh, yes, of course, Doctor. Is there anything more you can do for Edna, Doctor? Any medicine or something?
0: Nope, I've done all I can do. She's sleeping comfortable now. Miss?
2: Yes, Doctor?
0: The constable's sick, too, you know, and he's sort of depending on me to keep things straight. Now, just how did you say that little friend of yours got hurt?
2: Well, it was just the way we explained, Doctor. That rock came flying and...
0: Yes, yes, I know, but who threw the rock?
2: We don't know.
0: What?
2: That's true, Doctor. We don't know.
0: But somebody threw it. You can't change facts. Somebody threw the rock that cracked her head.
2: For heaven's sakes, old man, you don't think we did it?
0: No, okay, miss, I didn't.
2: Excited. Doctor, you've got to believe us. It happened just the way we said. All at once, that rock came flying through the air from the direction of the graveyard. It struck Edna, and we just didn't see who threw it.
0: All right, if that's your story. Well, you better stay in your rooms here. I mean, you better not be leaving until the constable's on his feet and has a chance to talk with you. I'll be back in a few hours and see how the girl is.
2: He doesn't believe us. What difference does it make? We know what we saw. But what did we see?
3: She was running. She fell.
2: Kay.
3: Well?
2: Let's not fool ourselves. There was no one there to throw that rock.
3: There must have been.
2: But there wasn't.
3: Stop saying that!
2: Aren't you brave enough to face facts? There wasn't any place for anyone to hide. I saw that stone. It seemed to come down out of the air. So slowly.
3: Florence, if you don't stop talking like that...
2: Do you remember what Edna said? It throws things.
3: Stop looking at me like that. You're giving me the jitters.
2: She said the poltergeist throws things. Spirit of evil.
3: Florence, Rob, have you gone crazy too?
2: Why should we laugh at things like that? What right have we got to laugh? How do we know there aren't powers we can't see or understand? Powers of evil that revenge and insult just like an evil man. Kay, how do we know?
3: What are you talking like that for? What are you trying to scare me for? You're supposed to be the most intelligent one of us all. You with your college degrees. Sure, I danced on the grave. But the dead are dead, and they can't revenge a thing. I'm not afraid. I'm not afraid of anything. I tell you, it's not... What?
2: It's Edna.
3: Come on.
1: Edna, we're coming to you. Don't be afraid. We're coming.
3: Open the door, Florence. It's not locked.
1: Doug, it won't...
3: Here, let me. Edna, what is it?

0: going on here?
1: Oh. The girl on the bed. Her head. It's crushed flat in by a rock. God in heaven. It's not a rock. It's a tombstone.

0: I wish I could cry, but I haven't got any more tears.
1: Oh, Edna. Edna.
0: Florence, darling, please. You'll kill yourself if you keep on like that. Oh, if this horrible night would only end.
1: It was my fault. Mine. I was the one who got her out here. She didn't want to go. She hates the country. But I made her come. I made her.
0: No. No, you're not the one to blame. I am. I danced on the grave.
1: But she was so good. So sweet. Oh, why does it have to be Edna? Why?
0: You're right. It wasn't right for it to be her, was it?
1: Oh, no.
0: I did it, not her. I did it. I danced on the grave. I danced on the grave.
2: Can't deny what you see with your own eyes.
3: But I tell you, Doc, nobody could have carried that tombstone up the steps without me seeing him, could they?
2: But there it is, ain't it?
3: Yeah. There it is.
2: Either somebody's playing a terrible joke or...
3: You don't have to say it, Doc. I know.
2: That's just the trouble. You don't know, and I don't know, and nobody knows.
3: Yeah. And that tombstone.
2: Well, what about the tombstone?
3: I ain't quite sure, but that's a tombstone out of the old burying grounds up at the bend.
2: You're crazy.
3: No, I ain't either.
2: Well, that place is a good 3 miles from here.
3: Yeah. I know.
2: Who could have carted a heavy stone like that for 3 miles?
3: Yeah. Who?
2: Stop looking like that, you flap-eared old fool. Human hands carried that stone in here and killed that girl?
3: Sure.
2: Yeah, the constable will find out who did it the minute he's on his feet again. You wait and see.
3: No, he won't, Doc. You're smarter than me and all that, but oh, this time you're wrong. There ain't nobody that takes in breath and leaves out breath like you and me, or the constable's going to find out who killed that girl. You know that, Doc.
2: No, stop talking. I wish the constable was here and this night was over. It's been a terrible night. Terrible.
4: Terrible clock. Ticking.
0: Yeah, I know. I've been sitting here listening to it.
4: I can't stand it anymore. I'll stop it.
0: Why bother with it?
4: Come on to bed, Kay. Please. There's no use sitting there. It won't help her.
0: Yeah. Nothing can help her. But maybe I can help you.
4: Me?
0: It was my fault. Mine. I was the reason it happened. It killed her, and it'll kill you and me, too, unless I stop.
4: No, don't say that.
0: It's true. But why should you be hurt? I'm to blame, not you. Listen, Flo. I'll go out there.
4: There?
0: Out there to the graveyard.
4: What?
0: I'll talk to her.
4: Kay.
0: I'll tell her I didn't mean to do it.
4: No.
0: But I didn't know where I was dancing.
4: Please.
0: Maybe somehow it'll hear. Listen to me. And then it won't hurt
4: oh,
0: you.
4: No, no. I won't let you go out there. It'll kill
0: but
4: you.
0: Florence.
4: It'll kill you, too.
0: But Florence.
4: No, no. I'll hold you. You can't go. You can't.
0: All right.
4: Come on to bed, Kay, please. In the morning, things will be different.
0: But it won't.
4: Nothing will hurt us. And then they're right outside the door. They won't let anything get at us. Oh, please, Kay, please, come to bed.
0: Yeah.
4: We'll pray.
0: Pray? I don't exactly know how.
4: Just say anything. Anything. Like this. Now I lay me down to sleep. I pray the Lord my soul to keep. If I should die before I wake, I pray the Lord my soul to take. Now you.
0: If I should die before I wake, I pray the Lord my soul to take.
4: Kay? Kay, are you asleep? I can't sleep anymore. Kay, tomorrow, I mean, when it gets light and everything, do you think people will believe us? Do you think so, Kay? I'm not quite sure what happened. I always used to be so sure about things. And now I'd... Kay? Kay, where are you? Kay, were... Window. She went out the window. She's gone out there. To the graveyard. To talk to it. Okay, why did you go? Why did you go? I'll go out there, too. Well, she'll be so frightened out there alone. I'll go, too. I'll go, too. Oh, so cold. My hands. Snow so sharp. Cutting my legs. Oh, why did you go out there, Kay? Why did you? I've got to find you. Wind. Oh, why doesn't the wind stop? Blow, blow, thou winter wind. Thou art not so unkind. Oh, I've got to find you, Kate. I've got to find you. It's snowing. I love snow. Edna didn't like snow. Where are you, Kate? Where are you? I lost my way. I lost the road. Where are you, Kay? Kay, where are... Oh, Kay. I heard you, Kay. I heard you. I'm coming to you, Kay. We'll talk to it. We'll talk to it together. We'll tell her we didn't mean any harm, won't we, Kay? Won't we? Poor Edna. We can't help her, Kay. We can't help Edna. But I'm coming to help you, Kay. I'm coming. I'm coming. Yes, I hear you. I hear you. I'm coming, darling. I'm coming to help. I'm coming to help you. I'm coming. I'm coming. I hear you. I hear you calling my name. I hear you. Yes. Yes, I hear you. I hear you. Where are you? Where are you? This way.

0: This way, Hooper. They must have come this way.
1: Climbing out the window like that in the middle of the night. They must have gone crazy, the both of them.
0: Well, let's not worry about that now. We've got to find them. Here, give me that lantern.
1: What is it, Doc? What have you found?
0: A shoe. One of the girl's shoes.
1: My gosh, stuck in the snow. We're going the right way.
0: Come on, move fast. We've got to get to them.
1: Doc! Look at this.
0: What is it?
1: Over there. Ain't these footprints?
0: Yes. Yes. Yes, that's right. Footprints. Hello! Up ahead! Hello!
1: Doc, we're getting pretty close to the old burying grounds.
0: Well?
1: Maybe. Oh, look here, Doc. Let's not be fools. Let's wait till morning.
0: What? Let those frightened girls freeze to death? Get along.
1: But, Doc, I...
0: You come with me, or the whole town will know what a yellow-livered no-good you are.
1: All right. All right. You don't have to get so sore, Doc.
0: Hello! Hello! Anybody up there? Hello!
1: Doc! Doc, look!
0: What?
1: There they are. Up ahead.
0: Glory be, they're alive. The both of them. Come on.
1: Doc. Doc, look at them. That's the burying ground up there. And they're dancing. Dancing on the graves.
0: What? They must be out of their heads. Come on. We've got to stop them.
1: Doc! Doc, wait for me. Oh, Doc, it's dark again. Where are they, Doc? Where are the girls? Have they stopped dancing?
2: Yes.
1: Huh?
2: They've stopped dancing. Did they ever dance?
1: What are you talking about, Doc? We saw them. We saw them dancing in this place with our own eyes.
2: Did we? The moonlight. Here it comes again. See with your eyes again.
1: Oh, no.
2: Both of the girls froze stiff to the ground, each with her head crushed by a tombstone.

0: Mr. Obler, would you mind telling us, me, whether there actually are such things as poltergeists?
1: All I can tell you is this. There are authenticated records in existence that, in the city of London on the 27th day of April, 1872, from 4 in the afternoon on a Thursday until 11:30 at night, a certain room in a certain house was deluged by stones thrown from no apparent source. The London police surrounded the house, but they found no trace of whoever or whatever was throwing those stones with a murderous violence.
0: I see. So much for poltergeist. But what about next week?
1: That's something I'll tell you about in a moment.
0: Good. Meantime, friends, here... Fair enough. Then if you need more vitamin B and iron, ask your druggist for the genuine, the one and only, ironized yeast tablets. And now, Mr. Obler, what happens next week?
1: Well, anything can happen, but specifically next week, Mangara. A strange title and a strange story. The power of suggestion. The dictators have shown us to what evil purposes that power can be used. Well, next week, a man who... but that, as usual, is next week.
0: Yes. Lights Out, written and directed by Arch Obler, will come to you again next Tuesday at the same time. Be sure to listen for the amazing story of Mangara. And if you need more vitamin B and iron, be sure to try ironized yeast, the one and only ironized yeast, with the big letters IY on the package and on each tablet. It is later than you think.
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0: This is Michael Hansen. The Mind Web story this time comes from the book Transformations, Understanding World History through Science Fiction, a collection edited by Daniel Roselle, published by Swartz Paperback. This is Henry Kuttner's Absalom. At dusk, Joel Locke came home from the university where he held a chair of psychodynamics. He came quietly into the house by a side door and stood listening to a tall, tight-lipped man of 40 with a crinkly, sardonic mouth and cool gray eyes. He could hear the precipitron humming, and that meant Abigail Schuler, the housekeeper, was busy with her duties. A small elevator took him noiselessly upstairs. There he moved with curious stealth. He went directly to a door at the end of the hall and paused before it, his head bent, his eyes unfocused. He heard nothing. Presently, he opened the door and stepped into the room. Instantly, the feeling of unsureness jolted back, freezing him where he stood. He made no sign, though his mouth tightened. He forced himself to remain quiet as he glanced around. It could have been the room of a normal 20-year-old, not a boy of 8. Tennis rackets were heaped in a disorderly fashion against a pile of book records. Abruptly, Locke turned. The televisor screen was blank, yet he could have sworn that eyes had been watching him from it. This wasn't the first time it had happened. After a while, he turned again and squatted to examine the book reels. He picked out one labeled Biophon Entropic Logic. He turned the cylinder over in his hand, scowling. Then he replaced it and went out of the room with a last considering look at the televisor. Downstairs, Abigail Schuler was fingering the master-made switchboard. Her prim mouth was as tight as a severe bun of gray-shot hair at the back of her neck.
1: Oh, good evening, Abby. Where's Absalom?
2: I'll play, Brother Locke. You're home early. I haven't finished the living room yet.
1: Well, what is it?
2: He's looking cheeky.
1: Outdoor exercise is what he needs, eh? I think I'm going to send him to a summer camp.
2: Brother Locke, I don't see why you won't let him go to Baja, California. He's got it hard on it. You let him study all the hard subjects he wanted before. Now you put your foot down. It's none of my affair. But I can tell you he's pining.
1: Well, he'd find worse if I said yes. I have my reasons for not wanting him to study entropic logic. Do you know what it involves?
2: I don't. No, I don't. I'm not an educated woman, Brother Locke. But Absalom is as bright as a button.
0: Locke shrugged and moved to the window, looking down at the play court below, where his 8-year-old son played handball. Absalom did not look up. He seemed engrossed in his game. A boy who looked 10, whose maturity level was 20, and yet he was still a child of 8. Not easy to handle. There were many parents just now with the same problem. Something was happening to the graph curve that chugged the percentage of child geniuses born in recent times. Something had begun to stir lazily far back in the brains of the coming

0: Other parents might meet the problem in other ways, he thought stubbornly. Not himself. He knew what was best for him. Other parents might send their genius children to one of the crutches where they could develop among their own kind, but not Locke. Absalom's place is here, with me, where I can... And he caught the housekeeper's eye and shrugged again, irritably, going back to the conversation that had broken off. Oh, of course he's bright, but not bright enough yet to go to Baja California studying tropic logic. And tropic logic, it's too advanced with a boy. Even you ought to be able to realize that. It would involve mental strain that he isn't ready for yet.
1: You let him take calculus.
0: Oh, leave me alone. I think that it's time for another rapport with Absalom. The housekeeper looked at him sharply, opened her thin lips to speak, and closed them with an almost audible snap of disapproval. She didn't understand entirely, of course, how a rapport worked or what it accomplished. She only knew that there were ways in which it was possible to enforce hypnosis to pry open a mind willy-nilly and search it for contraband thoughts. She shook her head, lips pressed tight. Don't try to interfere, Abigail, in things you don't understand. I tell you, I know what's best for Absalom. He's in the same place I was 30-odd years ago. Who could know better? Now call him in, will you? I'll be in my study. Abigail watched his retreating back, a pucker between her brows. It was hard to know what was best. The mores of the day demanded rigid good conduct, but sometimes a person had trouble deciding in her own mind what was the right thing to do. In the old days, after the atomic wars, when license ran riot and anybody could do anything he pleased, life must have been easier. Nowadays, in the violent backswing to a Puritan culture, you were expected to think twice and search your soul before you did a doubtful thing. Well, Abigail had no choice this time. She clicked on the wall microphone and spoke into it.
1: Absalom?
2: Yes, Sister Schuler?
1: Come in. Your father wants you.
0: In his study, Locke stood quiet for a moment, considering. Then he reached for the house microphone.
3: Sister Schuler, I'm using the televisor. Ask Absalom to wait.
0: He sat down before his private visor. His hands moved deftly.
3: Get me Dr. Ryan at the Wyoming Quiz Kid crash. Now, this is Joel Locke calling.
0: Idly, as he waited, he reached out to take an old-fashioned, cloth-bound book from the shelf of antique curiosity. He read, "But Absalom sent spies throughout all the tribes of Israel, saying, as soon as ye hear the sound of the trumpet, then ye shall say, Absalom reigneth in Hebron."
3: Brother Locke?
4: Dr. Ryan, I'm sorry to be bothering you.
3: Oh, that's all right. I have plenty of time. I'm supposed to be supervisor at the crest, but the kids are running it to suit themselves. How's Absalom?
4: Well, there's a limit. I've given the kid his head, outlined a broad curriculum, and now he wants to study in tropic logic. Only two universities that handle the subject, and the nearest in Baja California.
3: Well, he could commute by copter, couldn't he?
4: That takes too long. Besides, one of the requirements is inboarding under a strict regime. I got the rudiments at home.
3: The kids here are taking it up. Are you sure you understood it?
4: Yeah, I understood it enough. Enough to realize it's nothing for a kid to study until his horizons have been expanded.
3: Well, we're having no trouble with it. But don't forget that Absalom's a genius, not an ordinary youngster.
4: I know. I know my responsibility, too. A normal home environment has to be maintained.
3: We've disagreed on that point before. All the quiz kids are pretty self-sufficient, Locke.
4: Absalom's a genius and a child. Therefore, he's lacking in a sense of proportion. There are more dangers for him to avoid. I think it's a grave mistake to give the quiz kids their heads and let them do what they like. I refuse to send Absalom to a crash for an excellent reason. Putting all the boy geniuses in a batch and letting them fight it out, that's a completely artificial environment.
3: Well, I'm not arguing. It's your business, Locke. Apparently, you'll never admit that there's a fine curve of geniuses these days.
5: a steady increase by another generation.
4: I was a child genius myself, but I got older. I had enough trouble with my father. He was a tyrant. If I hadn't been lucky, he'd have managed to warp me psychologically way out of line. I adjusted, but I had trouble. And I don't want Absalom to have that trouble. That's why I'm using psychonamics.
5: Narcosynthesis? Enforced hypnotism?
4: It's not enforced, it's a veritable mental catharsis. Under hypnosis, he tells me everything that's on his mind, and I can help him.
5: I didn't know that you were doing that. I'm not sure it's a good idea.
4: I don't tell you how to run your crash.
5: No, but the kids do. A lot of them are smarter than I am.
4: Immature intelligence is dangerous. Now, don't think I'm trying to hold Absalom back. Perfect logic I can understand, but he can't yet. So you have to wait on all. Say, do you know if your boys have been communicating with Absalom?
5: I don't know. I don't interfere with their lives.
4: All right. I don't want them interfering with mine or with Absalom. I wish you'd find out, Ryan, if we're getting in touch with him.
5: Well, I'll try. But if I were you, Brother Locke, I'd let Absalom go to Baja California if he wants to.
0: Locke broke the connection, and his thoughts moved chaotically through his mind. He forgot that Absalom was waiting for him and remembered only when Abigail's voice on the wall transmitter announced the evening meal. Locke felt the beginnings of a long-standing irritation at Abigail's attitude that she had to protect Absalom against his father. Perhaps conscious of that, Locke himself finally brought up the subject of Baja California. You apparently been studying the entropic logic thesis. Are you convinced yet that it's too advanced for you?
6: No, Dad. I'm not convinced of that. I mean, you think my mind couldn't assimilate entropic logic safely. I'm convinced that it could.
4: Exactly. You've the advantage of knowing yourself better than I could know you. But see, you're handicapped by immaturity, a lack of sense of proportion. And I've had the advantage of more experience.
6: Your own, though, Dad. How much would such values apply to me?
4: Well, you must let me be the judge of that, son.
6: Maybe. I wish I'd gone to a queer kid crash, though.
1: Aren't you happy here?
6: Sure I am, Abby. You know that.
4: You could be a lot less happy. Entropic logic, for instance, presupposes a grasp of temporal variations being assumed for problems involving relativity.
1: That gives me a headache. And if you're so worried about Absalom overturning his mind, you should just talk to him like that. Coffee, Brother Locke? Milk? Absalom?
4: Look, Absalom, until we settle this argument, matters must stand. Now, don't tackle that book on entropic logic again or anything else on the subject, right?
6: I'm not sure. As a matter of fact, the book's already given me a few ideas.
4: Well, you're still young. A few days won't matter. Don't forget that legally, I exercise control over you. Though I'll never do that without your agreement, and I'm asking you justly.
6: Justice for you may not be justice for me.
0: The next day, Locke went through his classes in an absent-minded fashion, and at noon he televised Dr. Ryan at the Wyoming Quiz Kids Crest. Ryan seemed entirely too casual and noncommittal. He said he had asked the quiz kids if they had been communicating with Absalom, and they had said no.
5: Yeah, but they'll lie at the drop of a hat, of course, if they think it's advisable.
4: What's so funny?
5: I don't know. The way the kids tolerate me, I'm useful to them at times. But originally, I was supposed to be supervisor here. Now the boys supervise me. I have tremendous respect for the quiz kids, and I think you are making a very grave mistake in the way you're handling Absalom. I was in your house once, about a year ago. It's your house, Locke. Only one room belongs to Absalom. He can't leave any of his possessions around anywhere else. You're dominating him tremendously.
4: I'm trying to help him.
5: Are you sure you know the right way?
4: I'm certain. Even if I'm wrong, does that mean I'm committing serial?
3: That's an interesting point. You could have thought of the right words for matricide, parricide, or fratricide easily enough, but it's seldom one kills his son. The word doesn't come to the tongue quite as instantly.
4: What the devil do you mean?
3: Just be careful. I believe you see in the mutant theory after running this crash for 15 years. I wonder if you know that the mutation is supposed to be cumulative. 3 generations ago, 2% of the population were child geniuses. 2 generations ago was 5%. 1 generation, a sine curve, brother Lot, and the IQ mounts proportionately. Wasn't your father a genius, too?
4: He was, but a maladjusted one.
3: I thought so. Mutations take time. The theory is that the transition is taking place right now from Homo sapiens to Homo superior.
4: Yeah, I know. It's logical enough. Each generation of mutations, this dominant mutation at least, taking another step forward until Homo superior is reached. What that will be,
3: I don't think we'll ever know. I don't think we'd understand. How long it will take, I wonder. The next generation? I don't think so. 5 more generations? 10? 20? Each one taking another step, realizing another buried potentiality until the summit is reached. Superman, Joel.
4: Well, Absalom isn't a superman, or a superchild, for that matter.
3: Are you sure?
4: Good Lord, don't you suppose I know my own son?
3: I won't answer that. I know I'm certain that I don't know all there is to know about the quiz kids in my crest. Beltram, the Denver crest supervisor, tells me the same thing. These quiz kids are the next step in the mutation. You and I are members of a dying species, Brother Locke.
0: He got home at 5. He came in quietly by the side entrance and took the elevator upstairs. Absalom's door was closed, but voices were coming through it faintly. Locke listened for a time, then he rapped sharply on the panel.
4: Absalom! Absalom, come downstairs. I want to talk to you.
0: In the living room, he told Abigail to stay out for a while. And with his back to the fireplace, he waited until Absalom came. The enemies of my lord the king and all that rise against thee to do thee hurt, be as that young man is. The boy entered without obvious embarrassment. He came forward and he faced his father. The boy's face calm and untroubled, yet poised, Locke saw no doubt of that.
4: I overheard some of your conversation, Absalom.
6: It's just as well. I'd have told you tonight anyway. I've got to go on with that entropic logic course.
4: Who were you advising?
6: A boy I know. Malcolm Roberts in the Denver quiz kid press.
4: Discussing entropic logic with him after what I told you.
6: You'll remember that I didn't agree.
4: Then you will also remember that I mentioned that I had legal control over you.
6: Legal, yes. Moral, no.
4: This has nothing to do with morals.
6: It has, though. And with ethics. Many of the youngsters, even younger than I at the Queer Kid Presses, are studying entropic logic. It hasn't harmed them. I must go to a crash, or to Baja, California. I have to.
4: I'm convinced that particular study might be dangerous for you, Absalom. I don't want you to be hurt. I want you to have every possible opportunity, especially the ones I never had.
6: No. It wasn't lack of opportunity, it was incapability.
4: What? What do you mean?
6: You could never allow yourself to be convinced I could safely study entropic logic. I've learned that. I've talked to other quiz kids.
4: About private matters?
6: They're of my race. You're not. And please don't talk about filial love. You broke that law yourself long ago.
4: Keep talking, Nephilim, but make sure it's logical.
6: It is. I didn't think I'd ever have to do this for a long time. But I've got to now. You're holding me back from what I've got to do.
4: The step mutation, cumulative, I see.
6: It is a mutation. Not the complete one, but grandfather is one of the first steps. You're farther along than he was, and I'm farther than you. my children will be closer toward the ultimate mutation. The only psychodynamic experts worth anything are the child geniuses of your generation.
0: Thanks.
6: You're afraid of me. You're afraid of me and jealous of me.
0: What about logic now?
6: It is logic. Once you were convinced that the mutation was cumulative, you couldn't bear to think I'd displace you. It's a basic psychological war for you. You had the same thing with grandfather, in a different way. That's why you turned to psychodynamics where you were a small god, dragging out the secret minds of your students, molding their brains as Adam was molded. You're afraid that I'll outstrip you. And I will.
0: That's why I let you study anything you wanted, I suppose, with this exception.
6: Yes, it is. A lot of child geniuses work so hard they burn themselves out and lose their mental capacities entirely. You wouldn't have talked so much about the danger if, under these circumstances, it hadn't been the one thing paramount in your mind. Sure, you gave me my head, and subconsciously, you were hoping I would burn myself out so I wouldn't be a possible rival anymore.
0: I see.
6: You let me study math, plane geometry, calculus, non-Euclidean, but you kept pace with me. You didn't know the subject already. You were careful to bone up on it, to assure yourself that it was something you could grasp. You made sure I couldn't outstrip you, that I wouldn't get any knowledge you couldn't get, and that's why you wouldn't let me take entropic logic.
0: Why?
6: You couldn't understand it yourself. Well, you tried it, and it was beyond you. You're not flexible. Your logic isn't flexible. It's founded on the fact that a second hand registers 60 seconds. You've lost the sense of wonder. You've translated too much from abstract to concrete. I can understand entropic logic. I can understand it.
0: You picked this up in the last week?
6: No. You mean the report. A long time ago, I learned to keep part of my mind blanked off under your probing.
0: Oh, that's impossible.
6: It is for you. I am a further step in the mutation. I have a lot of talents you don't know anything about. And I know this. I'm not far enough advanced for my age. The boys in the crushers are ahead of me. Their parents followed natural laws. It's the role of Homo sapiens to protect Homo superior, as it's the role of any parent to protect its young. But only immature parents are out of step like you.
0: I'm immature, and I hate you. I'm jealous of you. You're quite settled on that.
6: Is it true or not?
0: You're still inferior to me mentally, and you will be for some years to come, Absalom. Let's say, if you want it that way, that your superiority lies in your flexibility and your homo superior talents, whatever they are. Against that, balance the fact that I'm a physically mature adult, and you weigh less than half of what I do. I'm legally your guardian, and I'm stronger than you are. And I'm going to prove to you that you are my inferior. You're going to admit it to me. Locke went upstairs. He touched the switch on his bureau, reached into a drawer, and withdrew an elastic, lucite belt. Back at the door of the living room, he stopped holding the belt. Absalom had not moved, but Abigail Schuler was standing beside the boy. Get out, Sister Schuler.
1: You're not going to hit him.
0: I said get out.
1: I won't. I heard every word. And it's true.
0: Get out of it. Get out of here, I tell you. Locke ran forward, the belt uncoiled in his hand. Absalom's nerve broke at last. He gasped with panic and dashed away, blindly seeking escape where there was none. Locke plunged after him. Abigail snatched up the little hearth broom and thrust it at Locke's leg. The man yelled something inarticulate as he lost his balance. He came down heavily, trying to brace himself against the fall with stiff arms. His head struck the edge of a chair seat. He lay motionless. Over his still body, Abigail and Absalom looked at each other, and suddenly the woman dropped to her knees.

0: He's not dead. Go on upstairs, Abby. I'll give him first aid. I know how.
1: I can't let you.
0: Please, Abby. You'll faint or something. Lie down for a bit. It's all right, really.
2: Absalom, with a thoughtful glance at his father, went to the televisor. He called the Denver crash. Briefly, he outlined the situation.
3: What had I better do, Malcolm?
4: Wait a minute. Do this.
2: And there followed certain intricate instructions.
4: Get that straight, Absalom?
3: I've got it. It won't hurt him.
4: He will. He's psychotically warped already. This will just give it a different twist, one that's safe for you. It's projection. Your father will externalize all his wishes, feelings, and so forth on you. He'll get his pleasure only out of what you do. Then he won't be able to control you. You know the psychodynamic key to his brain. Work with the frontal lobe, chiefly. Be careful of both his areas. We don't want to face you. He must be made harmless to you, that's all. Any killing would be awkward to handle. Besides, I suppose you wouldn't want that.
3: No. He's my father.
2: Absalom turned toward the unconscious figure on the floor. For a long time, the world had been shadowy now. Locke was used to it. He could still fulfill his ordinary functions, so he was not insane in any sense of the word. Nor could he tell the truth to anyone. They had created a psychic block. Day after day, he went to the university and taught psychodynamics and came home and ate and waited in hopes that Absalom would call him on the televisor. And when Absalom called, he might condescend to tell something of what he was doing in Baja California, what he had accomplished, what he had achieved. For those things mattered now. They were the only things that mattered. The projection was complete. Absalom was seldom forgetful. He was a good son. He called daily, though sometimes when work was pressing, he had to make the call short. But Joel Locke could always work at his immense scrapbook, filled with clippings and photographs about Absalom. He was writing Absalom's biography, too. He walked otherwise through a shadow world, existing in flesh and blood, and realized happiness only when Absalom's face appeared on the televisor screen. But he had not forgotten anything. He hated Absalom. Hated the horrible, unbreakable bond that would forever chain him to his own flesh. The flesh that was not quite his own, but one step farther up the ladder of the new mutation. Sitting there in the twilight of unreality, his scrapbook spread before him, a televisor set never used, except when Absalom called, but standing ready before his chair, Joel Locke nursed his hatred, and a quiet, secret satisfaction that it

That was Henry Cutney's story, Absalom, reprinted in the collection edited by Daniel Rizal called Transformations, Understanding World History Through Science Fiction, published by Fawcett. I'm Michael Hansen. Reading with me, Carol Cowan and Rolf Hansen. 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MindWebs is a production of WHA Radio in Madison.

You know, some marmalades get some of their tang from added flavoring. While Robertson's Golden Shred gets all of its tang from Seville oranges. What would you rather have for breakfast?

0: boy down.
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0: What's to it?
1: Beautiful. Has anybody ever seen anything so beautiful as that valley? Those mountains. Mr. Banning?
2: A month ago, someone had said Zweibergen to me. I just had said, who? But now, where am I? Just outside the village of Zweibergen, at the delightful villa rented by the Vault, with the most delicious view in all the world, and the prospect of some divine meal to be served in the open air.
3: Come and see round the villa before you take it for granted. It's beautiful. And as for the cookies...
1: Oh!
4: Like sun.

Those are the facts. Facts that just a few people can never forget. And would give anything to forget. They were happy that day, very happy. The Vaughns, Eric and his American wife, and their visitor, Louis Banning. Three civilized people had met together in a remote place. It was natural that they should wish to spend longer in one another's company.

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2: Who would ever believe it possible? All that lovely sun, green, green valley. And now?
3: Looks like something out of a Wagnerian opera.
2: Oh, Mr. Banning, we really do apologize. After we boasted so much to you about our little place perched up here in so heavenly a spot.
4: The ring.
3: Now, please
4: the
3: don't ring. Blame yourself, Mr. Bourne. Oh, who could control the elements?
5: I'll tell you one thing. Those two poor beggars who are lost will be pretty miserable in all that.
2: Oh, Eric, you know the weather can't possibly worry them anymore now. They can't be alive.
5: Hmm. Oh, cheers.
2: Cheers.
5: Carl says there's no hope for them. Been missing a week, though.
2: In that forest? Well, if you want to believe they're alive, believe it. But how could they be, Eric?
5: I don't know the details. Not much. The first chap belonged to a little village about 10 miles away. He was coming back from a short climb in the mountains. It was already dark. Probably fell into a drift or something. Who knows? A shepherd camping on one of the lower Alps said goodnight to him. Saw him going to the trees on the way down. And that was it. Huh? The other one apparently was one of the search party who went out the following day. Darn shame there. And he'd been posted as a stop while the rest of them beat the woods towards him. When the line of beaters reached his place, he wasn't there. Never seen again.
2: Hmm. Well, everyone in the village suspects wolves. There's been no shooting since 1914. They're coming back, the wolves. Lots and lots of them.
5: Yeah, before the war, all sorts of rich people, of Hungarians mostly, they used to shoot the forest. All gone now. Of course, the whole of the Eastern Carpathians aren't as remote as they were 10 years ago.
3: If wolves did that, didn't they?
5: Yes, of course. The traces. Blood. Something. One theory, of course, is that both of them grew tired of the old domestic routine.
3: Oh.
5: And just vanished.
2: There speaks the cynic.
5: On their way to the Argentine by now. Oh, who's finished the drink?
2: Is that what you really think?
5: Well, why not? The wolves aren't intact. No sign of a struggle. If those chaps have been killed, it might have been by something prowling about, waiting for its chance. And there isn't anything. What do you think, Danning? Whether you believe my darling wife with the dark, slavic eyes, or me, cool, calm, and detached, cynical if you like, depends on whether you're going to return to the village, or have a bed here.
3: I don't fancy going back tonight, I must say.
5: Then, still up.
2: Oh, Mr. Banning, we're delighted to have you stay. Take his glass, Eric, and make it full right up.
3: No, I don't want to get drunk. Please.
6: After his stay with the Vaughan, Lewis Banning had no more taste for a lonely holiday, so he did the next best thing. He took an active interest in the life of the village. He heard all the gossip, for he was staying in the general clearinghouse, the village inn. Evening found him with the local magistrate.
7: He was my friend, my very good friend, Mr. Banning. For years we have obtained our provisions from him.
5: Three? It's frightening.
7: Yeah, as you say, this is frightening. And most of us are frightened.
5: No trace? No sign? It's ridiculous.
7: He climbed up through the forest. It was not completely dark yet. He hoped to kill a small brown bird. In English, the name is not familiar. Huh? However, no matter. It's a good evening. He did not return. One single shot was heard near to 10:30. Nothing more. Mr. Banning, you and your friend, the other Englishman, the one with the beautiful wife,
5: Vaughan, yes?
7: Mm-hmm. I would like you to help us. Mr. Vaughan is, I believe, a hunter of repute, no? Please. do?
4: Oh, I'd be honored to help. Shall I see Mr. Vaughan?
7: I'd no idea he was a hunter, but...
4: Well, I'll climb up there first thing in the morning. And...
7: Otherwise, said Benning, what are we to do? Must we wait until the whole village is shorn of its men?
4: First thing in the morning.
6: Eric Vaughan was one of those surprising Englishmen whom you may know for years without realizing that once they were colored men in Africa, or Burma, or Borneo, who knew him still better, and drove game for him, and acknowledged him as someone juster than their gods, but no more comprehensible. Vaughan knew something about tracking, and he spoke with confidence about guns. Banning could shoot tolerably well, and so he decided to try and be of some use, because fear had settled by now like a cloud upon Zweibergen. That morning, they took roughly the same path the grocer must have followed.
4: What? Have you noticed? There are no birds. None.
5: Someone's turned aside from the path here.
4: I wonder why. Big rock up there. White. Like a sentinel. Who dashed off the path through a thicket?
5: Well, when you know you're being followed, you like to have a clear space around you. It's comforting to be on top of that rock with a gun in your hands. If you got there in time. Let's go up.

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0: see at last. The silence is broken.
1: Look at that. Blood.
0: Blood?
1: Just a drop.
0: Yeah, see?
1: Hmm.
0: Something. Someone. Most likely was killed or wounded. Yeah. Fell. Discharging the gun which shattered the little tree here. Where's the body? Oh, there's no body dragged away in that direction. Whoever left that blood obviously wasn't too badly hurt. Got away again. He's on two legs. Let's go back. Interesting, but what does it tell us?
1: Well, nothing definite yet. Although I no longer suspect wolves, or not that I ever did. The most likely
2: well, there
1: is
2: the beard and
1: no, quite. Some kind of foul play.
0: Show me his body. Show me any motive for killing him.
1: It could still be an animal, Vaughn. I mean, the blood, fresh, pretty fresh. The gun blast, in fear. After sudden fright.
0: The whole countryside, she has been beaten. It's a wolf. We should find the remains. A bear? They are quite harmless, as they don't take men. Mr. Thorne, I must tell you something.
1: Mm-hmm.
0: Once upon a time, a long time ago, Joseph Weiss, not the present Joseph Weiss, no, he's grandfather. He once fired in the woods, point blank at a grey wolf. The biggest grey wolf he had ever seen. Point blank. But the wolf ran away. And again he met the animal. The same thing happened twice more, three times more. He shot at it, but never killed it. Not until he loaded his gun with silver. The beast vanished after the shot, but Heinrich, the cobbler, was found dying in his house with a beaten silver dollar in his belly.
1: Well, you know, superstition. I mean, it was a long time ago.
0: And... No, gentlemen, no superstition, no. But it was a long time ago, it is true. Friend, will you continue to help us? Will you assist us and find for us what is taking our people?
1: Yes.

0: I feel like a new man. It's a lovely day today.
1: I thought you had flu.
0: I took a grandpa headache powder, and I'm well better.
2: When colds and flu are about, grandpa headache powders are what you need. Grandpa headache powders work fast because they dissolve almost immediately. Grandpa makes all those dreadful flu symptoms disappear quickly. So, whenever you're in pain, get fast relief. Get grandpa headache powder.
1: Ah, grandpa. Oh, darling, don't you look as though you're enjoying yourself? The party's great.
3: Yes, it was until I ate.
1: Well, take a Digel. I always keep some in my bag.
3: But I already took an antacid.
1: Yes, darling, but Digel is much more than an antacid. Digel has double action. There's a layer of antacid plus a layer of tumefican. It's the tumefican that relieves that dreadful bloated feeling. Here, try a Digel.
0: Like they say, when you eat too well, demand Digel.
4: Three men taken soundlessly. No trace of the bodies. Just a broken tree. A lot of blood. Unless the three men had something in common or a common enemy. It's got to be some animal, but what? What could be so clever?
5: A werewolf.
4: Oh, Louis, please.
6: A drink, Louis. Your night's terrible.
5: Not just now, thanks, Clara.
4: Look, I don't think a man could change himself into a wolf. I know why he'd want to, though. I wonder what it would feel like.
5: Oh, as if the woods had got under your skin. And you want to walk wild and crouch at the knee.
4: Ha! Oh, darling, I'm sorry.
1: Oh, for your stupid story.
4: Sorry,
1: the fairy tale.
4: I'm going to bed. Clara! Never mind. Feel as if the woods were under your skin. You want to crouch at the knees. And you know, it sounds as if that's what you might feel.
5: Are you an authority?
4: No, I'm the werewolf. It's the time of the year, you know. A man is or the three-footed animal. Hunting animal equipped with all the necessary instincts. Now, we were out with the hunting parties for a whole week. Every night last week, Garrett, nothing.
5: A lot of men will never find out what it is.
4: Well, assuming the blasted thing is visible. Let's see it, at least. And when was the first man taken?
5: Oh, about three nights after we arrived at Fiber. Oh,
4: what were you doing that night? I hadn't met you then, had I?
5: No. I think I was getting drunk, actually, with a lot of Germans we met in France.
4: Kyra drunk?
5: No, she wasn't with me. She went to bed. I have a plan, if you care to be part of it, Lewis. Listen, the first search party didn't drive this thing, whatever it is, away. They frightened the game away for miles around, and this thing merely took one of them. It'll come back. Just as surely as a man-eating lion comes back. And there's only one way to catch it. Bait.
4: Oh, don't look so startled. You're a little overweight as it is. You make a most tempting bait. What are you going to do?
5: Tie me to a tree and watch over me with a gun?
4: That's about right. Although you needn't be tied up. And as the idea is mine, you can have first turn with the gun. You're not a bad shot, are you?
5: No, well, good.
4: Incidentally, Kyra mustn't know.
5: Where shall we start operations?
4: A rock? Good lookout place.
5: Mm, I think so.
4: Did you hear what I said? Kyra mustn't know. As far as she's concerned, we're going deer stalking.
5: At night?
4: She'll think we're going to shoot them when they're asleep. Let's work out some sort of plan.

0: The rock was the starting point of all their theories, and on it they placed the watcher. From the top, there was a clear view of the path for 50 yards on either side. The watcher was to take up his stand while covered by the ivy before sunset. And at a little before 10, the bait was to be on the path and within shot. He was to walk up and down, taking care never to step out of sight of the rock until midnight, when the party would break up. The difficulty was getting home. They had to go separately. They had to go separately in case they were observed.
1: I've left a note for Tara, her magistrate, just in case of accident.
0: They put the plan into operation. The first night, the second night. Kyra asked why they were suddenly obsessed with shooting deer and why, in fact, they brought no deer home. She asked no other questions, though. The third night arrived, and the plan was carried out as usual. Nothing happened. Then the fourth night. Eric Vaughan was on the rock with a little long-barreled .300. The moon came

0: Jack Vaughan tightened his grip on the gun. A bulky object, it seemed to be, white and moving fast. It was closing in on Banning.
1: Kyla! Kyla, why on earth?
2: I was frightened. There was something following me back there. I know it.
1: Darling, but why? What are you doing? I almost shot you. How did you know I was here?
2: I didn't. I looked for you last night, too.
1: That brave girl, you mustn't. These woods.
2: I know what you're doing, but you've got to stop it.
1: I'm very safe, my dear. I promise. So, yes. We're heading the music.
3: The night before last.
1: And why weren't we told about it?
3: No. We didn't go down to the village, did we?
1: Four now. Vanished.
3: Off the face of the earth.
1: While we were at that blasted rock.
3: Louis, do you realize? While we were there, Kyra was looking for us. My. She was looking for us in the forest. It might have been her instead of that poor beggar's son.
4: I suppose if one's father disappears in the forest in the darkness and you're able-bodied and loved him, and then when the search parties fail, you have to go and see if you can find out what it was. And he was taken too, by whatever the devil it is. You've got to continue, Eric.
5: I know.
4: Where, though? The rock.
5: Oh, in the forest the size of this one. Any place is as good as another. And they've all disappeared in the radius around the rock. It's as good as anywhere else. It's my turn to debate.

Blake Vaughan could not have explained why he was nervous that night. The previous nights he had been apprehensive, yes, but not openly disturbed. At one point he heard Banning cough, and he knew that his friend had noticed his fear and was trying to reassure him.

if she should even think of coming to look for her husband this night. She was safe. He felt safe enough with Banning watching. But he still could not contain the trembling that shook his body each and every day.

0: But heavens, I'm sorry. 1 minute. Now, and then the next.
1: Never mind. Whatever it was. You saved my life. There's a lot of blood.
0: Something was blasted.
1: The size of it.
0: It was gray.
1: It was a wolf. But it stood up. And it grabbed you like a man.
0: Neck. Pains like... Didn't go to... Don't worry you too much.
1: But I hit it. I know I did. As it grabbed you, I fired and I saw it jerk. Kick and jump and fall.
0: Got up again.

0: eyes turned upward. They saw nothing. She was quite dead. Banning bit hard into his knuckles and tried to speak to him. He wasn't sure.
1: Louis? What is it? Wolf? Huh?